0: riot at the Capitol. Cassidy was one of them, and paying the price.
1: Exactly. And that is something that Donald Trump has not forgotten. And then, of course, you get to Thomas Massie. And I think in many ways, this was the sweetest of all three when it came to what Donald Trump wanted to see. Thomas Massie has, he's been a congressman for a long time. Probably the first signs of the fallout between the two, think about the COVID period, but particularly second term Trump, they disagreed on spending, the Iran war, and particularly the Epstein files. It was Thomas Massie who teamed up with Ro Khanna, the Democratic congressman, to the Epstein Transparency Act, which ultimately forced the DOJ to release the files and forced Donald Trump into a rare U-turn. And they've been pouring money. This has been the most expensive primary, I think, in history. And Pete Hegseth went there to go and campaign. You've had Donald Trump on the Truth Social. And as soon as the results came through this week and it was clear that Massie had been defeated, the cries from the White House and Donald Trump's close supporters were pretty loud, saying, you know, FAFO, F around and find out. And some say, oh, this is all Trump, you know, just trying to punish those. The White House view is that this is about party discipline and you have to clamp down on dissenters, even if it does cost you quite a lot of money in the process.
0: Yeah, Trump's record of, as you say, the kind of revenge tour is extraordinarily impressive. This has mostly been about the January the 6th and the impeachment proceedings after what happened on January the 6th, 2021. There were 10 members of the House who voted to impeach him, and he went after each of those in their primaries. I think 8 of them were defeated. I think they've pretty well all gone now. And then there were 7 Republican senators who voted to convict him. And as you just said, Cassidy is the latest one of those. Mitt Romney was one. Ben Sasse was one. They've pretty well all gone too. So the purge of anyone who dares to stand up to Donald Trump is more or less complete. And as I said, this is happening at a time when the Republican Party more broadly is not popular. And it's creating real problems, both, I think, electoral problems down the road for the party, and we'll see in November, obviously, with the midterm elections, could be creating immediate problems, too. The other big news of the week in the same field, of course, Katie, was Donald Trump, even before he was fresh from his victory in the Kentucky primary election, Donald Trump on Tuesday coming out and endorsing Ken Paxton in the Texas Republican Senate primary against the incumbent Senator John Cornyn. Again, just for background, Texas is also a state that has, like Louisiana, that has a runoff system where the top two candidates from the first round go through to the final round. In the first round, John Cornyn and Ken Paxton, the former attorney general of Texas, were the two top candidates, and they go into the runoff, which is next Tuesday. Now, again, Cornyn is one of the most senior Republican senators around. He's a member of the Senate Republican leadership. He's been a very, very reliable conservative. He did not vote to convict Donald Trump back in 2021. He's been a pretty reliable supporter, but he's been opposed by this guy, Paxton, who, to say that the man is a kind of a walking sort of miasma of scandal would be to understate it. He's got sort of extraordinary personal scandals related to his divorce from his wife. His wife has divorced him on quote-unquote biblical terms, accusing him of a string of affairs and of being... It's just an extraordinary figure. But Paxton, the great redeeming feature of him in the Republican Party, in the modern Republican Party, is that he's a staunch supporter of Donald Trump and has criticized John Cornyn, the incumbent senator, for not being sufficiently supportive over some things about Trump wanted the Senate to move more quickly to pass legislation that he wanted, and John Cornyn, being a kind of a longstanding senator, didn't want to do that. So now we're in this runoff. That will be next Tuesday. It's a very tight runoff. Paxton has seemed to have a slight lead in the polls. This, again, assuming Trump's hold is as strong as we have seen it elsewhere, this probably will tip the result to Paxton. So that will mean Cassidy and Cornyn, two, again, reliable Republican senators, are basically now zombies. They'll be members of the Senate for the next 8 months until the next Senate takes place. But assuming Cornyn loses, they won't have any particular obligation to the Republican Party. And we're going to see, and we're already seeing, how that could cause real trouble for the Republicans, because it's not exactly an act of bravery, but we're already seeing that these Republicans who've been ousted are, Bill Cassidy is the good example, are discovering a kind of a courage that they didn't have before. Bill Cassidy immediately voted, having been, say, basically ousted at the weekend, and then

0: immediately voted yesterday against Donald Trump on a war powers resolution over Iran, having previously supported them. So one of the concerns that I know Republicans have is that for the rest of this congressional term, say, which goes through to January, you're going to have these Republicans hanging around who don't have any incentive anymore whatsoever to be loyal to Donald Trump, along with a small handful of Republicans who have been disloyal to Donald Trump. People like Susan Collins in Maine, she's facing a tough re-election fight. People like Rand Paul in Kentucky. So for the next 8 months, you've got this, the Republicans in effect don't really have a working majority in the Senate. So the prospect of real kind of political disorder is pretty strong.
1: We say they're finding, you know, their integrity and courage now. Is obviously quite easy to do that when you feel you have nothing to lose. But that's slightly the point. You mentioned Cassidy. I mean, he's also now been talking against the ballroom. So you're potentially going to have a couple of Republicans who feel there's no incentive. And there's also the question about, you know, what we've seen as a show of strength when it comes to Trump's grip on the party and the messages it sends. For example, you go back to Massey. So some of the people who endorsed Massey, you know, Tucker Carlson was very nice about him. It was almost becoming a primary where people saying it was about the Israel question. I was speaking last night to a Massey supporter when the result came through. And I said, you know, what do you think? And they said, I'm just reading the text. MAGA is dead. Boomers will not stop ruining our country. Which... Not that Thomas Massey is a Gen Z-er, but I think their point was that they think, you know, the old Republican Party, you know, is stopping people like Thomas Massey. You know, he was probably one of the most critical Israel voices, things on Epstein and things that they want to see more of. And, you know, all these voices have just been wiped out.
0: Yeah. He's creating this again, this sort of battlefield strewn with people who've opposed him, with the bodies of people who've opposed him that could create trouble. As you say, we're not exactly seeing profiles in courage here with these Republicans now suddenly liberated from the obligation to support Trump, suddenly discovering they've got a little bit of courage. And it does rather remind me any staunch Anglican viewers and watchers are going to have to sort of swallow hard here when I say this, but it does remind me of the story of Archbishop Cranmer, who, of course, was a very aggressive hunter of Catholics under King Henry VIII and Edward VI, and very much responsible for the persecution of Catholics at that time. Then Queen Mary came in, Bloody Mary came in and turned the tables, as it were, and Cranmer immediately turned into a staunch supporter of the Catholic Church again and Queen Mary. And Queen Mary said, sorry, you know, you can support me all you like now, but actually you're out anyway. And of course he ended up being burnt at the stake in an Anglican martyr.
1: Though I do just wonder one thing, Jerry, on this, which is, do you think that, obviously, Trump has stamped his authority, everyone is saying he is in control. Do you think the candidates that he is pushing through make a material difference when it comes to how the party is going to do in the midterms? Because, I mean, for example, I spent a bit of time in Texas recently. I met Ken Paxton briefly, spoke to him about the race, and that was at CPAC, which obviously is in some ways the conservative core, even if you say turning point, perhaps more reflective of MAGA, Charlie Kirk's little organization. And you know, speaking to people there and also just people from on my visit, I mean, there wasn't much excitement for John Cornyn. And even in the pollings, there is this idea, oh, John Cornyn would have been how the Republicans keep Texas. Ken Paxton's too risky. But I have to say, I didn't find many people, and perhaps CPAC wasn't the place, but outside of CPAC too, who were particularly animated by Cornyn.
0: No, it's true, but it's not, you know, obviously it's not the staunch Republicans that you're concerned about in Texas. Look, again, this is a very good point. Donald Trump has in the past endorsed candidates who have turned out to be disastrous in general elections, most notably in Georgia, in the Senate elections 6 years ago, a bunch of other candidates who were just, you know, hardcore MAGA who were in swing states and who lost because voters didn't want to vote for hardcore MAGA types. Texas is really interesting. I mean, you have Texas has been traditionally a red state, but it's narrow. And with the collapse in support among Hispanics that they've already seen in Texas, which they have been seeing in some of these special elections and local elections as a result of the, what many Hispanics view as the overly aggressive immigration enforcement by Trump, as a general decline of Trump's approval ratings among independents takes hold, then the risk is that if they do go for a very hardcore MAGA candidate like Ken Paxton, particularly with all the baggage that he has, it really does make Texas very, very vulnerable. And just, you know, and he's up against guy we've talked about before, Casey, that you've met, James Tallarico, the Democratic candidate. So it really does just raise the interesting possibility now that the Senate, which many people had thought for a long time was not really in play because the Democrats have to win 4 seats and there really weren't that many available on the map, it's now starting to look different. Texas could now be vulnerable. The polling suggests that the Republicans might well lose Maine. They're probably going to lose North Carolina. They could lose Alaska. They could lose Ohio. So you're starting to raise this interesting possibility. And just as an aside, meanwhile, the redistricting goes on in the House, making it tougher for the Democrats to take the House. So we are in this sort of extraordinary, weird position where everybody's assumed all along that the Democrats were going to take the House and not take the Senate. We could now be in a situation where the opposite occurs. The Democrats, thanks to redistricting, Republicans are able to hang on in the House. But these Senate seats, of course, can't be redistricted thanks to Trump's unpopularity, thanks to some candidates like Paxton who may not be popular. The Senate could now be more vulnerable than the House. So we're going to have to see. It's going to be a fascinating few months.
1: So are you eligible for Donald Trump's slush fund? This week, we've had a furore in Washington, D.C. and beyond over the terms of a settlement for President Donald Trump's $10 billion lawsuit against the government. This is over the leak of his tax information, and it has resulted in a creation of an account which is meant to benefit those who are targets of weaponization and lawfare. Quite quickly, this has become a political row, as there's been questions of who could benefit from the fund. Could it be members of Donald Trump's family? Could it be Jan 6's? This is what happened when J.D. Vance was asked about it as he took his turn in the briefing room this week.
2: Republicans can apply for it. Democrats can apply for it. As you know, the President of the United States has pardoned a number of Democrats who he felt were actually subject to this lawfare. I mean, if Hunter Biden wants to apply for this particular fund, he is welcome to.
0: Yeah, this is, even by the standards of self-dealing that we've seen from the Trump administration, this is a pretty extraordinary measure, a pretty extraordinary idea. The fund grew out of a lawsuit that Trump filed against the IRS for leaking his tax returns, which did actually happen a few years ago when a leaker managed to get hold of his tax returns and handed them over to the New York Times. He sued them, as you say, for that. And this is the settlement. The settlement has been struck. I mean, it's the first thing to say is it's a settlement between the President of the United States and his own government. So that, I think, sort of just straight off there tells you how dubious this is in ethical or indeed legal terms. The President sued his own government, and surprise, surprise, the government has decided to come up with a settlement, which ends up with Donald Trump getting a lot of money. Now, to be fair, again, let me make it clear, he's not taking any of the money himself. It's a fund, as you say, which everybody will be able to apply for compensation for what they regard as mistreatment by the government. Now, there are definitely many cases where the government does mistreat people and go after people wrongly. But as you say, much of this is expected to be his supporters who were pursued by the federal government. Maybe some of them too zealously, to be fair. There were hundreds and hundreds of prosecutions after January the 6th. Some people did think maybe some of them were treated a little unfairly. So, you know, there's some justification there, but it's clearly another measure. Remember, he pardoned all those people who were sentenced for their crimes on January the 6th. It's just another example of his attitude towards the law, and that is that support for Donald Trump trumps, if you forgive the pun, the rule of law and the notion of law. And whatever crime you may commit, if it's done in Donald Trump's name, you'll be compensated or pardoned or supported. It's just an extraordinary thing. And one other very quick thing that we should say about it is that as a sort of a coda to the settlement agreement, essentially lets Donald Trump and his family members off any possible audits by the IRS, any tax audits by the IRS. Now, we know that, by the way, one of the things we learned from those tax returns that were leaked to the New York Times is that Donald Trump basically paid no tax for years. Now, you know, legally, nobody's suggesting he did it unlawfully, but they were certainly, his tax affairs have certainly been investigated over a very long period of time. But this part of the deal in this fund, this weaponization fund, is that he is now essentially exonerated or essentially immunized, he and his family, all his family members, against any audit, but from any outstanding audit from the IRS. So there's no way the IRS can reclaim the money. Even some pretty hardcore MAGA people that I've spoken to have had to swallow hard when hearing about this. But right now, yes, it's a fund basically for Donald Trump to pay large sums of money to his supporters out of taxpayers' money.
1: Yeah, and I've been speaking to Republicans in D.C. this week about it. I've said, can you make the positive case on the slush fund and why it's a good idea? And you do get the sense they're contorting themselves to come up with a way to spin it. And one of the things is they're saying, well, Donald Trump could have taken the taxpayer for more money, because if we'd gone for the full settlement rather than this fund, that would have cost even more. And then secondly, saying, you know, well, some of these people have really been wronged if you look at, you know, how law forces have worked, and therefore when it comes to the justice system, they're owed it. Now, it seems to all come down to this little panel, which will have about four or five people sitting on it who will decide where everything goes. And I mean, I guess one thing is, do you think there's any political merit in the Trump administration bringing back the story of Jan 6 when it comes to these individuals? Or is this just a dead end? Because it feels as though that is where, you know, that's where the left is attacking this, and also where some Republicans are very uncomfortable. So it's a cross. But I think this is where he started to get payments for those, which J.D. Vance wouldn't rule out. It goes to another level.
0: It's a very good question, Katie, and I think the answer is yeah. I mean, I think this is what it's all about. I look, you can look at what Trump is doing. Trump is governing essentially in the interests of MAGA supporters. You know, I'm not making an overly sort of, you know, political partisan point here, but he's fine with making this about compensating his own supporters and January 6 supporters in the same way that he was fine with pardoning them. He's fine with pursuing policies. He's fine with, you know, kicking out every Republican, as we discussed in the first section, who isn't a complete 100% with Donald Trump, because he knows that's where the energy is in the Republican Party. We are, you know, the famous remark from when he was running for president the first time, I could shoot someone in the middle of Fifth Avenue and not lose any votes. That's his constituency. That's the people that he is essentially governing for now. That's where he is now. I mean, in his first year, I think with immigration, with the tax plans, and with some of the other things he was doing, he was kind of doing things that were popular. Now he's really, really seems to be very, very focused on feeding red meat to his core. And look, as we just said, in Kentucky and in Indiana and in Louisiana, it's paying off. It is working for him, because the Republican Party is being purged of anybody who is not a hardcore Donald Trump supporter. But yeah, I mean, the larger point is, the more he alienates, you know, independent voters, his polling among independent voters right now is just in the basement. Voters give him a 30% approval rating on the handling of prices, because, you know, we've seen prices going through the roof. Interest rates are going through the roof as financial markets get more and more nervous about what's going on there. So for the wider electorate, for the wider public, Trump doing things like this, not only are they not gaining benefit from it, but they also are seeing a president who seems to be completely focused on A, enriching himself, and B, feeding his own supporters the things that they want. So but I don't think there's any evidence that Trump really cares. He's gone in two and a half years' time. He doesn't really care about the Republican Party, or insofar as he does, he wants it to be a Republican Party that is his own personal political vehicle. And he's achieving that. So, no, I think he's actually achieving, with things like this, these things are exactly designed to achieve the political outcome that he wants.
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13: With the Times Radio News, I'm Rob Malarkey. The Chancellor will today set out plans to help poorer households with the rising cost of energy this winter, but will rule out universal support for all bill payers. The package is likely to be modelled on the Warm Homes discount that gives rebates to low-income and vulnerable households to help them over the colder months. Average energy bills are expected to increase by more than £200 from July as a result of rising gas prices. Rachel Reeves will also announce plans to try and bring down the prices of more than 100 products by cutting import taxes. Downing Street says the Prime Minister has reaffirmed the UK's steadfast support for Ukraine in a call with the country's president, Volodymyr Zelensky. The two leaders also discussed sanctions on Russian oil, after the government announced a delay to the ban on Russian diesel and jet fuel that is refined in third-party countries. Speaking to Times Radio, Hanna Hopko is the former chair of the Ukrainian Parliament's Foreign Affairs Committee.
14: Sanctions should be enforced. We do understand the economic situation in UK and other countries which are weakening sanctions against Russia. But what it means for Ukrainians, it means that Russian war machine will get more resources to keep killing Ukrainians on a daily basis and terrorizing us by drones, missiles.
13: A British couple have renewed their hunger strike as they spend their 500th day imprisoned in Iran. Lindsay and Craig Foreman from East Sussex were arrested in January of last year while passing through Iran on a cross-country motorbike trip. They were sentenced to 10 years in jail on espionage charges, which they deny. And a 58-year-old man from Birmingham has been arrested in connection with an illegal waste dump in Wigan that forced schools to close after it caught fire last year. The man has since been released on conditional bail, pending further investigation. Now with the sport this morning, here's Max Scott.
15: Aston Villa have won their first major trophy in 30 years after beating Freiburg 3-0 in the final of the Europa League in Istanbul. Yuri Tillemans, Emi Buendia and Morgan Rogers scored the goals. Unai Emery has now won the tournament five times as a manager after previous success with Sevilla and Villarreal. Southampton's appeal against their expulsion from the Championship playoffs has been dismissed. It means Middlesbrough and Hull City will compete for a place in the Premier League in Saturday's final at Wembley. Southampton's four-point deduction for next season has also been upheld after they admitted to spying on the training sessions of rival teams. England have beaten New Zealand by 7 wickets in Derby to go 1-0 up in the women's T20 cricket series. Alice Capsey starred with an unbeaten 74 runs to take them to their target of 137. And the world's top tennis players will stage a walkout at the French Open in a protest over prize money. They say their share of tournament revenue has declined despite a year-on-year rise of nearly 10% of the overall prize pot.
16: Hello and welcome to Frontline with me, Philip Ingram. Now, today on day 1547 of Vladimir Putin's 10-day special military operation or full-scale invasion of Ukraine. And it's also the 7th anniversary of President Volodymyr Zelensky becoming president of Ukraine. His inauguration took place on May the 20th, 2019. So a large proportion of his presidency has been in this war. But to help us understand what's going on, but from a slightly different angle, we've got an old friend of the show, Ian Williams. Ian, an award-winning foreign correspondent and author who spent years reporting from the front lines in Ukraine and Russia, specialises in uncovering human stories behind conflict and dissecting the complex information war that we're seeing, not just out of the Kremlin, but primarily out of China, I think, at the moment. And you offer a groundbreaking view of Chinese relations and Chinese-Ukrainian relations and Russian relations and everything else. And, of course, I have published a number of books, including Vampire State, The Rise and Fall of the Chinese Economy, which came out earlier or late last year in paperback version. Ian, welcome back to Frontline.
17: A pleasure to be back with you, Philip.
16: Now, there's a lot going on. We've got Putin has just arrived in Beijing, greeted by Xi, a week after Donald Trump's there. How unprecedented is that visit coming in as close to Donald Trump? And which of the two leaders got the biggest welcome?
17: Well, superficially, the welcome was very similar because you had the same dancing schoolgirls, schoolboys, chanting, shouting, the honor guard, the guns going off. But I think it is unusual to see a visit by somebody like Putin so soon after Trump has been in Beijing, although the official take is that it was entirely a coincidence. But here it is, Trump squeezed between the Iranian foreign minister the week before his visit and now President Trump the week after, and all sorts of bizarre signals coming out of it. But it does look very much like the leader of a vassal state turning up to see the emperor with a begging bowl in hand. And I think that the Russian position vis-a-vis China has never been weaker.
16: Okay, the Russian position vis-a-vis China has never been weaker. Why do you say that?
17: I think that Russia is more dependent on China now than it's ever been in terms of the economic support that China is providing to Russia, in terms of the technical support, the political cover, the dual use technology which is flowing into Russia. Russia's war on Ukraine, which has taken a very ugly turn as far as Putin is concerned, simply wouldn't be sustainable, simply wouldn't be possible without Chinese support. And I think there's good reason why Putin is perhaps a little bit jittery about how solid that support is and why he's sent such a huge entourage to Beijing today.
16: Well, it's interesting you say that because there were leaked assessments during the US-China summit last week suggesting that Xi Jinping told Donald Trump that Putin might ultimately regret his invasion of Ukraine, I think was the words that were quoted. The Kremlin was very quick to deny this. Well, the Kremlin weren't there. And therefore, we'll see what comes out of the Putin's visit. But if true, how significant do you think this is a shift in Beijing's rhetoric? And are we seeing genuine Chinese frustration with the war now it's in its fifth year?
17: I think there is frustration, but there's a difference between the simmering frustration and a willingness to actually do something about it in the form of putting meaningful pressure onto Putin. I think China benefits in multiple ways from the conflict, to put it bluntly. It benefits enormously economically. It benefits in keeping US attention away from Europe. But I think that the dual conflicts in Iran and also in Russia have made things more, in Ukraine, have made things more difficult for China economically. And I do see subtle changes of tone coming out of China. I think one of the things which is worth watching over the next day or two, I mean, we've seen this huge entourage turn up with Putin this morning. From the gas industry, the oil industry, the nuclear industry, all the major banks, the Chinese central bank, eight ministers, cabinet ministers, five deputy prime ministers. You know, this is a pretty high powered group. And Russia has been hinting of progress on this very elusive pipeline, which has come to symbolize the economic dominance of China over Russia, that the power of Siberia too was supposed to come across. It's been on the drawing board for years. It was supposed to traverse Mongolia, bringing enormous amounts of gas to China. It's become even more important to Russia now because, of course, that gas can't be sold to Europe. In the lead up to this summit, Russia has been making it clear that they would like to help China overcome its difficulties in getting gas and oil from the Middle East, because you know, China is still the biggest buyer of hydrocarbons from the Middle East, although it has diversified its energy use and has quite big supplies, reserves. But it's notable that although Russia has made comments about this pipeline, China has said almost nothing. And I think the whip hand is really with China. And it was seen very much as China negotiating over the cost of building it, the cost of the gas that was to run through it. But still, China is not being forthcoming, is not making the commitment that the Russians would want. And this has come to really symbolize not only the economic relationship, but the power shift within that relationship. China not wishing to commit any further than it already has to Russian hydrocarbons and not to become too dependent.
16: Do you think China, because you know, we know China thinks in multi-generational terms, so they will have gamed what they think is going to happen. And do you think if China believes that Putin has made a mistake and potentially loses, they're gaming what a potential breakup of the Russian Federation would look like and how Chinese influence would come into that? And that's why they're not investing in this pipeline, because by the time it's built, there may be a completely different geopolitical situation.
17: I'm sure they are. And there's no wish to become tied too tightly to a Russia which may end up failing. Now, the paranoia is on both sides, of course. There were figures that came out just recently in the Russian media about the depopulation of the Far East in Russia, the lowest population there since the breakup of the Soviet Union in 1991. Not only that, less people living in the Russian Far East, in spite of Putin's efforts to repopulate and reinvigorate the economy in that part of Russia, but the demographic makeup of the people in that region has changed as well. So there are less Russians, but more North Koreans, more Central Asians, and crucially to the paranoia that's always been there in Russia, more Chinese. And this just feeds into this notion that this economically deprived, depopulated, vast area of Russia is prime for the picking, should there be some sort of collapse of Russia, or Russia should go into some very serious economic crisis.
16: Do you think China's still got territorial ambitions to get Vladivostok back?
17: Almost certainly. The nationalism is, you know, there's nothing communist about the CCP anymore. It's a thoroughly nationalist party, quite a xenophobic party as well. We've seen, Putin has his the Russian world that drives his world vision, the restoration of the Russian Empire. Xi Jinping has his Chinese dream of the rejuvenation of the Chinese Empire, and more extreme nationalists who are close to power in Beijing interpret that as being the old Qing dynasty borders. And of course, the Qing dynasty owned large tracts of land to the north of the Amur River, the Russian Far East, the old city of Vladivostok. Just a couple of years ago, Chinese textbooks were instructed to start using the Chinese names for these areas. And there was hardly a peep out of Russia at the time, which again was testament to the way that the power dynamic has shifted. They didn't want to say anything that might upset Beijing at a time when they were so dependent on them. So this unease, I mean, the ambition, let's not forget that the Russians were the most rapacious of the imperial powers that bit off large chunks of the Qing dynasty. And Chinese nationalists haven't forgotten that. Whatever, you know, they'll tell you publicly that the borders have been settled, but that doesn't how it feels when you look at the nationalist narrative.
16: Yeah, no, historically, there's never been that strong a relationship between China and Russia, and I find it very interesting to see this developing relationship that there is at the moment, certainly superficially. But then when we get into some of the substance and other things, another bizarre claim that came out from Trump's visit was he suggested that the United States, China, and Russia should unite against the International Criminal Court. Now, why Donald Trump would want to do that? He's not a signatory to it. They're not bound by International Criminal Court rulings in any way, shape, or form. But China, gets some difficulties with what they're doing with the Uyghur population and others, and Russia certainly. Vladimir Putin is expected to be up in front of the court at some stage in the future, or as people hope. What do you make of that claim?
17: That was bizarre. It's hard to know because, yes, you can see why Putin would want to neutralize that threat to him personally. China's always paid lip service to international institutions. It's always presented itself as a good citizen of these multinational bodies, while at the same time trying to capture them in terms of the influence it exerts within them. But China, I mean, a lot of this is absurd, of course, because China wishes to make these organizations work in its interests. But I saw that as being, I couldn't see the logic behind that.
16: Do you think it could be that Trump had been got to by Putin and was actually trying to peddle a Putin line? Because there's always an inability to understand why Trump keeps coming down to support Putin time and time and time again against Ukraine. So could this have been him trying to throw a sop to Putin?
17: I think so, without really perhaps thinking it through, shooting from the hip, very Trump-like, walking into a sort of trap that was perhaps laid for him and not reading or not seeing the full consequences of what it was that he was agreeing to. And as you say, I mean, the Chinese have been accused of genocide and other crimes against humanity in Xinjiang. But I think the person whose signature they would have been most keen on is that of Trump.
16: Now, Trump is causing China all sorts of headaches with what he's been doing with Iran and the closure of the Strait of Hormuz. One thing that has surprised me is that China hasn't gone to the Middle East countries and gone to Iran using its crink influence to turn around and say, right, the Strait of Hormuz is going to be opened. We're going to open it and we're going to control it. And therefore, your Middle East countries would go, China, you are our savior. Iran would go, yeah, we'll let you do that. And Xi Jinping would sort of pull himself back and go, I'm properly a global player now. Why have they not done it?
17: Well, I think that there's a bigger picture here in that there's a lot written and spoken about China's emergence as an international power. And after the summit with Trump, there was a lot written about the way Xi presented himself, and they reveled in the idea of the equity, the equality that they appeared to have beside Trump. But China shows no desire to exercise any of this international authority.
16: But it still is a permanent member of the Security Council of the United Nations. So you know, it's one member that hasn't really stood up for anything. You know, Russia has caused lots of problems everywhere else, but actually it's gone in different parts of the world and contributed to international peacekeeping operations, you know, in the Balkans and elsewhere under a NATO umbrella. China hasn't done anything.
17: No, it is remarkable that for all the rhetoric, for all the fear, China has simply not stepped up. Either in a positive way or a negative way. In Iran, it was the biggest buyer of Iranian oil. It was the biggest, a big supplier of arms to Iran. It supplied surveillance equipment to Iran, which enabled it to suppress the protests earlier this year. It's made a lot of noises about the need to reopen the Strait of Hormuz. But when you look at what they've actually done in practice, it's very, very little.
16: But, you know, is there any, can you think of a reason why they're doing very little? Is it because, you know, they're just concerned more about isolationism and just, you know, slowly but surely moving China's position in Southeast Asia and influencing, as they're doing behind closed doors, very, very slowly, trying to improve its control and understanding of the world before it makes and won't make or have to make any bold maneuvers?
17: I think it's a combination. One is that factor that they are very cautious about getting involved in international spats and very cautious about flexing their greater diplomatic muscle that they now have. But I think also, especially in the case of Iran, there's been a calculation in Beijing that they benefit more by sitting on the sidelines and allowing Trump to dig an even deeper hole for himself. I think the calculation in Beijing is the economy is suffering. Recent statistics that have come out show quite a significant slowdown in China. It's not immune from what's going on in Iran, although it has accumulated large reserves of oil, and it has followed a policy of energy diversification, everything from, you know, digging coal out of the ground at a rate, unprecedented rate, building oil, coal-powered stations more than the rest of the world put together, fracking, getting what remains of their own oil reserves. So it's probably in a reasonably strong position in the short term compared with US allies, for instance. But I think there's a calculation in Beijing that they stand to benefit enormously after this is over, both in terms of diplomatic standing and in economic terms. They've got this huge renewable technology industry, which has benefited from massive state subsidies, overproduction. They need somewhere to shift this stuff. And a world which is keener to move away from hydrocarbons, lessen its dependence on hydrocarbons, should be a very fruitful market for China, as well as reaping any diplomatic benefits from the Gulf and elsewhere at US expense. But of course, that brings us back to where we started this point, is that are they in a position or will they have a position to exploit that? Because it is remarkable in a sense that while observers take the view that China has emerged as an enhanced global power and Xi was looking the part, standing beside Trump, it's very reluctant to really use that authority and power in any constructive way. It's very cautious in the way it exercises its power and the way it exerts its influence.
16: But one of the ways it's exercising its power or growing its power is the growth of the People's Liberation Army. But you know, there have been reports of Chinese equipment that was deployed to support Maduro's government in Venezuela, not having picked up the US stealth aircraft that were coming in. There's reports of Chinese radars in Iran not having picked up an air defense systems, not having identified the US stealth aircraft going in before they were destroyed. Do you think China is nervous that this investment it's put into lots of its military kit looks good when it's put on big parades and big displays, but the reality is it's not very good underneath the skin?
17: No, I mean, the reality of Venezuela and Iran is that China's kit failed miserably in the face of a concerted high-tech onslaught by the United States. And this will have focused the mind of those looking to buy Chinese kit or those who depend quite heavily on it. They're very good at these vast parades through Tiananmen Square and elsewhere, but it will have reinforced the view of those who say, well, it's one thing to have the modernization that we've seen, the extension, the unprecedented in peacetime of the People's Liberation Army. But how good is this kit in practice? How good is it? And another thing I think we're seeing, which there's a lot of talk about the potential impact of China's desire to take Taiwan. You know, the US has had to shift a lot of weapons to the Middle East. Is this an opportunity for China? I'm cautious because of the purge we've seen at the top of the PLA, whether it's in a position to really fight. But also, when you look at the nature of the war that Russia has waged against Ukraine, the difficulties the US is having in opening the Strait of Hormuz in the Middle East, it does demonstrate how a far small, what on paper is a far smaller and weaker power, whether that be Ukraine or Iran, can frustrate a power which on paper is so much more powerful. And I think there are those in Beijing and in Taipei who will look at that and think, well, hey, you know, you can actually achieve a lot in different ways to frustrate the ambitions of a power which looks like it's got an awful lot of shiny kit.
16: Well, you couldn't give me a better bridge there, because I wanted to talk about Taipei. Do you think that Xi Jinping has looked at what's going on, looked at Chinese kits, looked at the fact that they don't have any combat experience, looked at the fact that David with Ukraine is beating the Goliath of Russia, and you know, David of Taiwan could severely embarrass the Goliath of China, and that's why he hasn't gone in militarily. But do you think he will? Again, you talked about the purging of the senior officers. The majority of the senior officers, from my reading of it, that seem to have been purged out, tend to be those ones that have been slightly hawkish. They have been saying we shouldn't be going for Taiwan militarily, instead of backing Xi Jinping's commentary to say we're going to take it no matter what. We want it diplomatically, but if we have to do it militarily, we will do. And he's getting rid of all of the naysayers at the top before he does that. There's mixed messages coming out.
17: There are many mixed messages. And I think that one of the messages that came from the Trump summit was this concerted effort to try and force Trump's hand, to try and have him change the language over Taiwan. And as you know, language is everything, the fudge, the nuances. Once you start to shift that, and of course, Trump walked straight into that by implying that arms sales to Taiwan were negotiable. Now, I do think that China has paid attention, because the Global Times, the Communist Party tabloid, ran a piece talking about describing the US as a limping giant because of the way a lot of the huge expenditure for high-tech armaments around the Middle East, depleting their supplies elsewhere, and questioned their ability to maintain or to conduct an intensive campaign around Taiwan, in defense of Taiwan. So I think there are those in the military in Beijing who are looking at this as an opportunity. And there also are those who are cautioning, because they've seen the ability of a smaller power to thwart a larger power. Now, where does Xi Jinping stand? Yes, he's purged all these officers. But yes, a lot of them were professional officers of long standing, some who were well known in Washington as pragmatists, who will have been saying to Xi, look, hang on a minute, we're not entirely ready. Let's be certain about this. Look at the downside. Look at the risks. Look at the costs if we were to try and to fail. But then we look at what's happened now, and Xi is in control and has power over the army in a way he's never had before. And in fact, no Chinese leader probably has since Mao, because he has purged so many generals beneath him, including six from the seven-strong party commission, which oversees the army. He's got no experience, Xi, in military matters, but he has got a fixation on taking Taiwan. So then you must ask, what is the balance? Does that fixation, was that almost desperation to take Taiwan as the realization of your China dream, push aside the serious reservations that some of the military brass had about the ability of China to do it yet?
16: It's interesting. I think he's sitting watching the US reduce their military arsenal significantly, and that might be the perfect opportunity. But I think we have to wait to see the readout of this Xi Jinping-Putin summit and the impact that that's going to have on not just stability in Southeast Asia, but support for the war in Ukraine and Russia, which means, Ian, we're going to have to get you back on again. So thank you very much indeed for talking to me today on Frontline. But I look forward to getting you back on again very soon.
17: Thank you, Philip. Always a pleasure.
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26: Good morning. With the news from Times Radio, I'm Rob Malarkey. Senior allies of Wes Streeting say he is likely to abandon his bid for the Labour leadership and lend his full support to Andy Burnham if the Mayor of Greater Manchester wins the Makerfield by-election. Figures connected to the former Health Secretary have told The Times there was an emerging feeling that Burnham would be unbeatable in any contest to succeed to Keir Starmer as the Prime Minister. Times Radio's political editor is Anna Mihailova.
27: If Andy Burnham does manage to win this by-election, it's not a done deal. If he manages to win that, then he'll have such a strong argument to say that he is the right person to be put in number 10 because he can square off the threat of reform. And it'll be very hard in practice for someone like Wes Streeting or anyone else to then say that they could do a better job than that.
26: The government is planning reductions to import tariffs on more than 100 types of products in a measure that could save consumers more than £150 million a year. In a speech to the Commons later today, the Chancellor will also set out a Great British Summer Savings Scheme, including free bus travel for children in England in August. Rachel Reeves, however, is not expected to announce any immediate help with a predicted increase in the household energy price cap. The Prime Minister has reaffirmed the UK's steadfast support for Ukraine during talks with President Zelensky. Sir Keir Starmer also set out the UK's ongoing commitment to do everything possible to debilitate and degrade Russia's war machine. The talks followed an announcement by the government that it would phase in new sanctions on Russian oil over the coming months. 44 years after their first European trophy, Aston Villa have won the Europa League, beating the German club Freiburg in the final in Istanbul. First-half goals from Yuri Tillemans and Emi Buendia set Villa on their way to their first major trophy since 1996, before this goal from England's Morgan Rodgers wrapped up a 3-0 win.
0: Buendia, left-hand side of the penalty area, low ball in! Yay! There's number three! Morgan Rodgers tapping in from Buendia's cross! And if there was ever any doubt, it has now been erased.
26: For the Villa manager, Unai Emery, it's a fifth Europa League success with three different clubs. Southampton have failed in their bid to overturn their disqualification from Saturday's Championship playoff final. An independent commission dismissed the appeal after the club was punished for spying on other teams' training sessions. It means Middlesbrough, who Southampton beat in the semi-finals, will play Hull City for a place in next season's Premier League. The football finance expert Kieran Maguire says Southampton's players could launch a legal action against their employers.
1: If you compare the average wages in the Championship to those of the Premier League, in the Championship it's around about £14,000 to £15,000 a week, and in the Premier League it's around about £60,000 to £70,000 a week. So the players might say, well, we've been prevented from earning £2 to £2.5 million next year. We feel that we should have some form of recompense.
26: Residents in new housing developments could find it more difficult to park under plans to reduce the amount of land devoted to cars. Homes England, the government's housing and regeneration agency, has told developers to use shared parking spaces rather than guarantee every household a bay. It said shared parking would create the room for more homes. Campaigners have, however, criticised the guidance and say it could create tensions between neighbours. And Greater Manchester Police say they are disappointed that a verdict could not be reached by a jury in the retrial of two brothers accused of assaulting a police officer. The two men denied the charge and the case was adjourned until the 29th of May. For a roundup of the news on demand, find the Times Radio News Briefing on the Times Radio app.
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8: It is really good to have you with us here on Pienaar and Friends, an hour of good conversation in very good company, which this evening is Kate Ferguson, the political editor of The Sun on Sunday. Hello to you, Kate.
5: Hi.
8: And welcome to Mikey Smith, the Mirror's deputy political editor on Sunday. Hello, Mikey.
6: Hello.
8: Good to see you. Good to see you both. Good to see you both together. Always fireworks when we get you two at the same studio table. And before we move on, I just want to welcome to the programme now Sir Chris Bryant, the trade minister, who joins us live on the line. Hello to you, Chris.
20: Good evening, John.
8: Hi. Let's just talk a bit about the kerfuffle, if that's not understating it, over your government's and your own announcement about sanctions on Russian oil. Now, you have conceded, you did so in the House, that it should have been handled better. You know that the announcement and the way that it was made has landed you in a very, very hot controversy, not just with the opposition. I mean, that won't surprise you. The opposition are there to do exactly that. But you should see our text screens, Chris. People are absolutely furious. When you say it should have been
20: handled... So can I explain, John?
8: Well, let me ask you then. For this, right. First of all, you say it should have been handled better. Do please tell me how it should have been handled.
20: Well, I think a lot of people have got the wrong end of the stick. So up until today, contrary to what you just said on your news headlines, up until today, it has been entirely legal for people to import into the UK refined Russian oil products that have been refined in a third country.
5: Yes.
20: Entirely legal. And what we've done as of today is introduced legislation that makes that illegal, to stop it. We're the first government to stop it, to increase the sanctions against Putin in this regard. Kemi Badenoch, when she was the minister in charge, could have done it, but she didn't. So we're doing it today. But the one difference is that we have to bear in mind the possibility or the risk of market instability, in particular because of the situation in the Middle East. So we're doing this, as we often do with sectoral sanctions when we introduce them, in a phased way, which means that for a short while, I hope it will be very short, it's very targeted, it's very temporary, there's a license to be able to do some of the importing for a while longer. But as I say, your headlines said that from today you will be able to, suggesting that beforehand you couldn't. Actually, the truth is, you've always been able to do this, and we're the first government to ban it.
5: Okay, now let me then just distill that answer for the help our listeners. You tell me if this is accurate, and then I want to get your thoughts on it. So, I mean, you did announce some time ago that you were going to take further actions to toughen up our oil sanctions against Russia. That involved the sanctions against those two powerful Russian oil corporations, for one thing. And you have announced additional sanctions today.
20: And that stands.
5: Yes, and that stands. And you have announced today, which now come in, you've got, restrictions on the movements and the freedom of tankers carrying Russian oil. There were to be restrictions, presumably including such things as port access and all of those sorts of things. So that's a toughening up. But at the time of that announcement,
20: No, John, that's not quite right. So there's a whole package of...

0: things, yeah, but those things have been rather deferred. You say temporarily, and you say so for the sake of avoiding market disruption and protecting consumers. What it really also means is making sure that the jets take off, that the fuel is there, or at least more of it. You say no, that surely is what it means.
1: No, it's not. Sorry. Let me try again. We introduced two things at the same time, both of which started today. One of them was new sanctions on refined oil products that originated from Russian crude oil and were processed in third countries like India and Turkey. That is a new sanction, a tougher sanction that didn't exist before.
0: Yes.
1: Started today. It also, incidentally, covers uranium, which you would think we would have been dealing with already, but we've introduced for the first time today. And at the same time, because we want to phase this in, not because of the access to fuel or anything, but because we were nervous about market instability, and we didn't want to see a sudden spike as a result of what we were doing. This is something very similar to what the Australia, Canada and the United States have done. And we wanted to phase this bit in. And that's why there is a temporary license for two categories, for diesel and for LNG.
0: Right. OK. So you can express it in different ways, but there is something of a temporary respite. You say temporary respite for this crucial part of the oil trade, and that will be of help to aeroplanes in this busy holiday season. And you say you want to avoid disruption, but it will be of help to that industry and by extension to people flying. Now, when the announcement was made, Chris, this is right, isn't it? When the announcement was made, that was not made clear. The announcement was made, you know, in the evening, in very briefly online, in pretty much impenetrable language, the way some of these things are, which has given rise to the suggestion that you tried to smuggle this out. And you yourself, Chris, have conceded you should have been much more open about this.
1: No, I didn't say that, actually, John. Honestly, there's an awful lot of misfacts in everything you're saying today. And I understand that it's complex, but we do need to get these things right. And I think people need to understand, first of all, we have not suspended any sanctions. We have not waived any sanctions. We have introduced new sanctions. And the sanctions regime today
0: is tougher than it was yesterday, if I may. Some of this stuff's being held back. Some of the stuff which isn't there now is not coming in now because you're allowing space, you say, to avoid disruption.
1: We're phasing it in.
0: Right, but we've got an agreement on that. And you've conceded also it should have been more transparent, haven't you?
1: No,
0: so
1: I haven't done that. Honestly, you're making stuff up, John. You really are,
0: Chris,
1: making stuff up.
0: I think
1: I'm not
0: we're chasing each other around.
1: I have said that we could have handled this better.
0: I want to get your explanation. Forgive me, but for the sake of our listeners,
1: stick.
0: Indeed, let's help those people. Because when you say it should have been handled better, how should it have been handled better?
1: I think we should have made one announcement at the same time yesterday, which was showing that the sanctions were being introduced and they started from today, and secondly that we were doing the licenses. So if you saw the two things together, it makes more sense. People only saw the license, and I think some journalists reported on that, and most good journalists today have said, really sorry, we got this wrong.
0: Yeah, well, I mean, I was talking earlier on to a specialist in the field from RUSI who summed the matter up in exactly the way that I have described. And let me just put this to you. These are some of our listeners who have written to their MPs. They share those letters with us. Just have a listen to a sample from them.
2: Today, we have the appalling news that our government is now going to lift sanctions on Russian oil.
3: Dear sir, for the first time in my life, I'm embarrassed to call myself British. Thank you for that. I am disgusted with the decision to buy Russian oil. How dare you?
4: I'd like to know what the British government is doing buying Russian oil. I cannot believe that the British government is funding the Russian war effort and is stooping to this level of hypocrisy and stupidity.
2: I feel ashamed that the Labour government is prepared to sell out in this way. Keir Starmer has boxed himself in over this. If he goes ahead, he'll be the man who sold out Ukraine. If he doesn't, it'll be yet another U-turn.
0: So just if you would, I'm grateful to you for your time, just give us a brief answer to these listeners of ours and correspondence to you. And also, you have an announcement on a trade deal with the Gulf states. Just mention that and tell us about that to you.
1: I understand why people have I'm sorry, but misunderstood what's happened, because only one side of the story has been told in some of the public commentary on this. We have, let me make it absolutely clear, we have not suspended any sanctions. The law up until today allowed the UK to import Russian oil products And from today,

0: it doesn't. We have changed the law to end that. I know it seems extraordinary, but for years, that is what we've been doing under the previous government and under the up until now. Yes. One of the first things that I did when I came into office was I wanted to change this because we wanted to make sure that Russia wasn't earning out of the UK. So that's what we've done. You asked me about the GCC. So today we signed a deal with the Gulf Cooperation Council. That's six countries in the Gulf. It represents the biggest deal they've ever done. It's £3.7 billion worth of additional GDP in future years. It will be £1.9 billion every single year in terms of UK salaries. It's a 20% increase in trade. It gives UK businesses an opportunity to expand into new markets. To be precise, we've concluded our negotiations today. We just have to do a little bit of legal scrub, and then there'll be signature later on in the year, and then I hope that British businesses will be able to grow their business in the Gulf.
1: All right. So, Chris Bryant, Trade Minister, thank you for joining us on the show.
0: Thank you.
1: Now, Mikey Smith and Kate Ferguson here with me in the studio. What do you make of this now? I mean, is it fair if I say that we've been listening to Chris Bryant deny things which have not been alleged? I mean, he denies that there's been a suspension of sanctions. No one's really suggesting that there was a suspension of sanctions or a removal of sanctions. What has happened? There was an expectation of sanctions covering this particular kind of fuel for jet travel and so on. And that is not now going ahead under a measure which has now been described as a temporary measure. Now, it's possible that I'm wrong or I may have been misled, but I believe that is the case, Kate.
2: I totally agree with you. And I think that Chris Bryant is being a bit mealy-mouthed there. Let's just get this totally straight. They were planning to introduce new sanctions which would stop the import of this kind of Russian oil, which is processed in a third-party country. Okay, good, new sanctions. The expectation was that they would be introduced, that would be blanket. Now they have watered them down by introducing these so-called transitional arrangements.
1: Watered down the intention.
2: Exactly. Yeah. I mean, it's been watered down. The sanctions been watered down. It's been introduced, but watered down. Now, the EU say they're not watering down theirs. Ukraine have criticised this decision. It's not that we've willfully misunderstood what the government's been doing. It's that they did introduce a new sanction, which we were expecting, but they have watered it down. Why have they watered it down? The war in Iran, the Strait of Hormuz, the fact that we're particularly exposed to that as a country. But I think listeners of this show, who have quite rightly stood firm with Ukraine and supported those sanctions on Russia for years now, will be appalled and upset that we have had to water those down, or that the government has decided to make that decision. That is a controversial decision that it has taken, and they should be willing to articulate it and explain it, to be honest, rather than just say, no, you willfully misunderstood. Well, you know, it's their announcement. They've watered it down. Mm. The EU have responded. Ukraine have responded. So that's the reality.
1: Mikey, the government has been fudging this.
3: Yeah, I think I don't think Chris would deny that this has been exceptionally badly communicated. Being charitable, I can kind of understand that because it's quite complicated.
1: It's not so complicated that it cannot be explained.
3: It's taken me some time to get my head around it, and, you know, I had a good night's sleep last night. But, look, I can see where Chris is coming from. From his position, the sanction is being brought in, just kind of being brought in at a later date and slowly.
1: As in, Mikey, not now.
3: Not right now.
1: When Chris tells us that that's a misunderstanding, that's a misfact, it's not a misfact.
3: No, I absolutely agree with you there. I don't think he was explaining it particularly well, even now. But I think you can make the argument for, yes, we need to do this, but yes, we're going to do this, but we need to do this more slowly. I think you can make that argument, but you have to actually make that argument, which at this point no one has really. Still no one's articulating why. You know, you need to almost, you know, take the public by the shoulders and say, yes, we're going to do this, but if we do it right now, it might cost you a lot more in your energy bills,
1: There is a cost to that kind of transparency, which is you end up at a row and you face the kind of criticism you got from the leader of the opposition, Kemi Badenoch, today, who went in with both feet because that is what she's done. And you've got to basically face that if that's a decision that you take.
3: But I think if you take the decision and you explain it properly at the beginning, you avoid that route, because I think Kemi Badenoch completely misunderstood what the situation was and went in with studs up, as she does.
1: Yeah, she suggested the government withdrawing sanctions and so on, which is not the case. No. But there was a pulling of punches, was the phrase that I was using earlier on. And that was always going to be controversial.
2: Also, sorry, this is a government announcement in their diary, in their gift. This whole story's been going all morning. They had a Treasury minister on the morning round who was basically saying, oh, yes, you know, basically standing up, sounded like he was standing up the story. Now, they're being mealy-mouthed about it and saying that people don't understand. But the reality is they have watered down a sanction they were planning to introduce by phasing it in because economic reality has changed. So make the case for it. Yeah. Can I also point out that I think lots of people will be left wondering why you're not issuing new licences to drill in the North Sea when you're perfectly happy to take oil that's been processed in other countries? Yes, it's a global market. Yes, these things are complicated. Yes, it won't immediately lower everyone's bills. But that is a very controversial decision that they have been taken there, that has cost Scottish jobs, that's cost them a lot of support in Scotland as well as in England, and that is very zero sum. So they're taking that position on net zero, but they're watering down these sanctions with Russia. So I think people will be confused at that. I know I am.
3: I think there's a conversation that they're still not having, which is why they're having to do this, which is that Donald Trump has invaded Iran for reasons best known to himself and closed the Strait of Hormuz, which has put
1: alluded to disruption in the oil market.
3: But you have to spell it out if people are gonna join the dots. I think, and they haven't.
1: What they haven't spelled out is that they're offering some limited respite to the application of the sanctions, not moving them, not suspending them as sanctions that are already there, but holding back on the imposition of new sanctions where they affect this refined oil that goes to make aviation fuel. Those, they're there, but they could have gone harder. They chose not to for the sake of the aviation industry, and they would argue the British economy. That's an argument. They just have not made it.
3: I think part of the reason people are so angry right now is not because this has been fudged or they found out something new today.
1: Yeah.
3: I think the thing they found out new today is that we've been buying oil from that originated in Russia all along.
1: Which has been the case all along.
3: It has. I don't think people knew that.
1: Yeah.
3: And I think that's part of the reason people feel angry.
1: Okay, more on this in just a moment. I'm here, as you can hear, with Kate Ferguson from The Sun and Mikey Smith from The Mirror. I'm John Pina, here with Pina and Friends with ServiceNow. 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
5: 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There's also a resignation speech from Wes Streeting to consider too. We'll get the big brain of politics, Adam Bolton, across that for you. And of course, our exclusive look at some of the stories in tomorrow's Times.
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1: And here with me on tonight's Pienaar and Friends, we've got Mikey Smith from The Mirror, we've got Kate Ferguson from The Sun on Sunday. We've just been talking to Chris Bryant, the Trade Minister, over this Russian oil sanctions row. And so we just delayed until now. Your thoughts for the day. So, Mikey, your thought for the day.
3: My thought for the day is brace yourselves for the cheesiest campaign of all time. I am talking, of course, about Andy Burnham. Andy Burnham released his first campaign video, his advert, earlier this week, and people were falling over themselves, including some of our lobby colleagues, to point out how it's the most wonderful piece of political communication that they've seen in decades. And honestly, it is. I mean, people have very short memories because it is almost shot for shot the kind of advert that Barack Obama was doing in 2012. It opens with the strains of an elbow song, which which to people in the South make them think of Glastonbury, and people in the North make them think of Manchester, which is where they're from. And it goes on to show Andy Burnham walking around various streets in Manchester, you know, shaking people, you know, people greeting him, saying how great he is. Another thing that's really interesting about it, if you watch it all the way through, at no point does he say he wants to be Prime Minister. He lets all of the talking heads, all of the people in the street say that. I think that's very clever. But
1: not exactly this is, subtle, really.
3: But none of this is subtle. None of this is subtle. Neither is, you know, jogging along to the end of the road in your football kit and your short shorts the day after you're announced. Looking like you probably haven't been for a jog in a while. I'm very sorry, Andy, but, you know. And like, who jogs down the side of a dual carriageway?
2: I know, it's quite funny.
3: But look, I think this is kind of fine.
1: Yeah.
3: Look, this is the kind of thing that Nigel Farage in recent months has been jumping on. He's been doing the slick swish videos of him glad-handing in the street and all this. And I think we were talking last week about how when you're running an election, you can either get people to vote for you by invoking hope or fear. It boils down to that. There is no way that Reform are going to turn around and suddenly go for hope. So all really Andy Burnham can do is go for the hope, you know, absolutely steal from the Obama campaign. Yeah. Why not?
1: Yeah. Look, if you don't want cheese in this by-election, just look away now.
3: Absolutely.
1: And don't look back until about 3 weeks are done, until this week or the 19th, when the results come in.
2: Yeah, I thought the reaction to that video was very much like the king is dead, long live for the king, isn't it? There's a new king in town. Oh, yes, oh, it's masterful. Anyway, I was just going to take, like, slight dispute. I totally get what you mean about you. Basically, elections could either be hope or fear. I think Reform often, like, people will say they're playing on fear. But I would say, actually, what makes Nigel a very interesting and quite gifted politician is he does hope. And I actually think that the interesting thing would be if Nigel and Andy cross paths on this Makerfield by-election. Walk around. Who gets the most glad handing? You know, it'd be quite a battle of... I mean, you only have to walk down... I don't know if you ever have, but if you walk down a street with Nigel... It is that. It's like Burnham-esque with that stuff. You know, people crossing the road. Will you kiss my baby? Will you shake my hand? How will you turn things around for us, Nigel? He is an upbeat guy when he communicates. And that's what makes him a more interesting... The listeners at home, Mikey is squirming. That's what makes Nigel a politician that has been defining with the last couple of generations, to be honest. If he just played on people's fears, he would have been here today, gone tomorrow.
3: But yeah. He does play on people's fears. Is his shtick. He makes people angry. That's what all he's done for the past 20 years.
2: But you're talking about a promise. He can do this shtick where he can promise to change things and things, but people think the country will get better under him. Not everyone, but he can do that. It's just a reality. He has more of a deft touch than you're suggesting. He has much more levity than you're suggesting. If he didn't, he wouldn't be so successful.
1: Right. Kate, what is your thought for the day?
2: Okay, mine's a different one. Okay, I'm bigging up. I am speaking in defence of the GC, Gemma Collins. As a girl myself who loves TOWIE, the only way is Essex, I'm a huge GC fan. GC this week went into the Department for Education to talk to our Education Secretary, Bridget Phillipson, about how important school is with her usual kind of charm. I love the GC. Anyway, everyone in Westminster, not everyone, but lots of people in Westminster are being really sneering about these videos that have gone out today. Why are the DfE inviting her in? Oh, she didn't even do very well at school. This is just such nonsense. How much did she get paid? Well, she didn't get paid anything. She did it because she thinks that education is important. And she's made a real success of her life. And by the way, she's really charming and engaging on the telly. So what is so wrong with someone who has big social media following, is TV star, has done well for themselves, actually bothering to talk to the government and try and plug education? It seems to me it's a good thing. And I just think sometimes you, SWR and Westminster, can just, it can kind of drown in its own cynicism.
1: Yeah.
2: And it's just boring. I think some of those politicians, some of those pundits, some of those commentators that want to slag it off should just put Twitter down, go home, put on The Only Way is Essex. There's a series on at the moment. There's also lots of reruns. And see for themselves how brilliant Gemma Collins is.
1: Yeah.
2: And not just slag people who actually bothered
1: to plug
2: good things.
1: Gemma Collins isn't going to mind at all about being bashed in that way. For one thing, she's Gemma Collins. And yeah. For another thing, she's got a definite article before her name. She's the GC.
2: Exactly.
1: And moving around, floating around the sort of political atmosphere for a while, when you said GC, I thought you were talking about some general committee or something.
2: Oh, gosh, sorry, John.
1: No, apparently that's my ignorance. Not anything else. Got here with me, Mikey Smith, Kate Ferguson, and you. Now, the news.
7: Carol is a doctor. She was fit and healthy, so she couldn't possibly have a heart attack, could she? 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
9: With the Times Radio news, I'm Rob Malarkey. The Chancellor will today set out plans to help poorer households with the rising cost of energy this winter, but will rule out universal support for all bill payers. The package is likely to be modelled on the Warm Homes discount that gives rebates to low-income and vulnerable households to help them over the colder months. Average energy bills are expected to increase by more than £200 from July as a result of rising gas prices. Rachel Reeves will also announce plans to try and bring down the prices of more than 100 products by cutting import taxes. Downing Street says the Prime Minister has reaffirmed the UK's steadfast support for Ukraine in a call with the country's President, Volodymyr Zelensky. The two leaders also discussed sanctions on Russian oil, after the government announced a delay to the ban on Russian diesel and jet fuel that is refined in third-party countries. Speaking to Times Radio, Hanna Hopko is the former chair of the Ukrainian Parliament's Foreign Affairs Committee.
10: Sanctions should be enforced. We do understand the economic situation in UK and other countries which are weakening sanctions against Russia. But what it means for Ukrainians, it means that Russian war machine will get more resources to keep killing Ukrainians on a daily basis and terrorizing us by drones, missiles.
9: A British couple have renewed their hunger strike as they spend their 500th day imprisoned in Iran. Lindsay and Craig Foreman from East Sussex were arrested in January of last year while passing through Iran on a cross-country motorbike trip. They were sentenced to 10 years in jail on espionage charges, which they deny. And a 58-year-old man from Birmingham has been arrested in connection with an illegal waste dump in Wigan that forced schools to close after it caught fire last year. The man has since been released on conditional bail, pending further investigation. Now with the sport this morning, here's Max Scott.
11: Aston Villa have won their first major trophy in 30 years after beating Freiburg 3-0 in the final of the Europa League in Istanbul. Yuri Tillemans, Emi Buendia and Morgan Rogers scored the goals. Unai Emery has now won the tournament five times as a manager after previous success with Sevilla and Villarreal. Southampton's appeal against their expulsion from the Championship playoffs has been dismissed. It means Middlesbrough and Hull City will compete for a place in the Premier League in Saturday's final at Wembley. Southampton's four-point deduction for next season has also been upheld after they admitted to spying on the training sessions of rival teams. England have beaten New Zealand by 7 wickets in Derby to go 1-0 up in the women's T20 cricket series. Alice Capsey starred with an unbeaten 74 runs to take them to their target of 137. And the world's top tennis players will stage a walkout at the French Open in a protest over prize money. They say their share of tournament revenue has declined, despite a year-on-year rise of nearly 10% of the overall prize pot.
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1: And here with me on Pienaar and Friends, Mikey Smith from The Mirror, Kate Ferguson from The Sun on Sunday, and Niall Stanage, who is obviously the White House columnist at The Hill. Hello to you, Niall. Welcome back to the show.
12: Good to be with you, John.
1: Always, always welcome, Niall. I mean, there's always plenty to talk about when we turn our attention to what is going on your patch, if I could describe America as your patch. I mean, one thing which made a splash over here, Niall, as you would have imagined, is the story surrounding the lawsuit. And we have discussed the lawsuit before. This is the president having a $10 billion lawsuit against his own administration on the basis of the leak of his previous tax records and so on. But he's suing his own government, essentially. And the case was specifically against the Treasury Secretary Scott Bessent and other members of his cabinet. A judge, just to sum up the background to this, a judge made it pretty clear that did not think it was a legitimate case. You've got the president basically suing himself in some ways and was minded to throw it out. At that point, the order went down, let's settle. Nothing a judge could do about that. And the settlement was a fund of $1.8 billion dollars to be made available to victims of lawfare, law persecution. And that would include the January the 6th insurrectionists. Now, that's part of the story, and we've had that before. But added to that was a kind of immunity from investigation by the Internal Revenue Service. That's the one that had people's eyes opening just a touch, Niall. And it's quite a story. I mean, how has that played where you are?
12: It is a big story, and understandably and rightfully so. You have laid out the background very accurately there, John, and very concisely. And so to have this immunity from any kind of audit by the IRS of previous Trump tax returns up until now, essentially, up until the settlement has been reached, is an absolutely bizarre denouement to this whole case. I mean, the whole case, as you just laid out, is extraordinarily dubious in itself. A president firstly stalking his own administration with very close allies, including an attorney general who previously was his personal lawyer, suing that administration. A judge says, that's a bit fishy, it doesn't seem like it's genuinely adversarial. And the case is then settled in a way that enables the president to trouser this slush fund, albeit not for his own use, but for that of his supporters, including the January the 6th rioters, and gets pretty expansive immunity from tax audits. Extraordinary sequence of events.
1: Yeah, and I've been seeing the reaction of some of the president's political opponents. It's been described, hasn't it, by on the blue side of the Hill as unprecedented corruption and so on. How has it gone down, though, more widely, Niall?
12: One of the difficulties, I think, John, is the degree to which there has been a desensitization to this kind of issue. I was just yesterday at a conference organized by a liberal organization at which a number of high-profile Democrats were speaking. And one was asked about impeaching Trump if the Democrats take back the majority. This congressman was very tepid about that and essentially said Trump commits an impeachable offense every week. And the moderator, to his credit, said, but that's not the rationale we normally use. And indeed it isn't. I mean, if someone burgles a house every week, we don't typically use that as a rationale not to prosecute them at all. But it speaks to the way that this has become, if not normalised, at least the impact of it has become dulled.
1: Yes. Kate, what are you thinking?
2: Yeah, I struggle to understand how this is even possible. Sorry, maybe I'm not au fait with the American legal system enough. But what happens now? Is there any way this can be reversed if a Democrat regime comes in? Or does this kind of just give him kind of blanket immunity forever in terms of his tax affairs?
12: So the settlement itself is a settlement. It has legal validity. The question that you raise, though, is an important one, because if at a subsequent point a democratic administration comes in, then they, as I understand it, could challenge the legality of this de facto grant of immunity. Now, it gets very complicated from there. Do you have to prove wrongdoing on Trump's behalf with relation to the tax returns? There are a whole lot of other questions, but a lot of experts certainly think that this element of the settlement is in itself illegal.
1: Yes, but that sort of implies that we're talking about taking a legal course here, and that would involve a legal case, whatever the finding. If it was against the arrangement that's been reached, then you go to the appeal kit, and then on upwards to the Supreme Court of the United States, at which point things become a bit foggier, don't they? Because the Supreme Court has not always been a big problem for the president.
12: Certainly it hasn't. I mean, the Supreme Court has made a number of rulings that have been extremely favourable to the president. One that sticks out in many people's minds is a granting of very wide-scale immunity for actions taken while in office. Not absolute immunity, but plainly expanding the circumstances in which a president cannot be prosecuted. Of course, it's worth mentioning, John, as you and your listeners are no doubt aware, there's a 6-3 Conservative majority on the 9-member Supreme Court, and 3 of those Conservatives were themselves nominated to the court by President Trump, even though they've sometimes displeased him by ruling in ways he doesn't like.
1: Mikey Smith.
3: The other thing about the slush fund, as you and many other people are putting it, including myself, is not it. I think it's not just about the money, but I mean the value of it itself is 1.776 billion, which is supposed to be a nod to 1776, the year of the American Revolution. Is it sinking in over there, Niall, that this isn't just about sort of compensation? It's about sending a message to people who were involved in January 6th that if you break the law for me, you won't just not be punished, you will be rewarded.
12: I think that's a great question, Mikey, and I think it speaks to a frequent tendency of President Trump's to not only dispute the truth, but in fact to invert the truth. So he, for example, has spoken about people convicted of offences relating to January the 6th as political prisoners. Not only did he rhetorically on the campaign trail defend their actions, but upon being re-elected, he instantly pardoned the vast, vast majority of them and commuted the sentences of the remainder. So I think it's important to see this in that context. Now that this slush fund is being used to compensate people who Trump is arguing were victims of the judicial system, and who I think the vast majority of non-MAGA people see as having got their just desserts. And that's a whole bigger story.
1: Okay. I wonder if you can just get us up to speed on a story which is breaking pretty much now. I can see the reporting now taking place on the Rolling News channel. It's up there on Sky News. The story that Raul Castro, the former president of Cuba, has been charged with murder in the United States. Niall, what's going on?
12: Yeah, this is breaking news now, an indictment of Raul Castro, of course, the younger brother of the late Fidel Castro, just being unsealed. There are 7 counts in that indictment. This all relates, to make a very long story short, to a 1996 incident in which 2 private aircraft were shot down by the Cuban Air Force, and 4 people were killed, 3 of whom were Americans. Now, of course, the larger context is the Trump administration flexing its muscle in relation to Cuba, and there's all sorts of speculation about what might happen very, very soon in terms of trying to depose the current leadership in Cuba, perhaps put a more US-friendly figure in their place. All of that forms the backdrop to this indictment of Raul Castro, who we should perhaps note is in his mid-90s, and so, you know, in fairly frail shape.
1: And what is seen as being the foreign policy object of what is going on between the United States and Cuba. But the oil blockade has been going on for some time. We've been seeing the effects of all that by way of just a lack of power in Cuba. There are power cuts. There are shortages in the shops. It is a very classic application of enormous pressure. What is the ultimate aim? What's the ambition? It's very much supported, isn't it, by the Secretary of State, Marco Rubio. He is of Cuban background. But what do they want to achieve?
12: I think what they want to achieve is regime change, although they're somewhat leery of that exact terminology. President Trump has spoken a lot in a fiercely critical way of the leadership, the regime, if you want to use that word, in Cuba, and plainly wants it to be, I think, removed in some fashion. Now, obviously, the question that then arises is what comes next? There have been a number of almost surreal developments in this story, including the director of the CIA being in Havana very recently, having talks with Cuban officials. There's all kinds of speculation about whether there would be a figure in the Cuban leadership right now who could become analogous to Delcy Rodriguez in Venezuela. Of course, Rodriguez was the former vice president to Nicolas Maduro, but is now leading a leadership that seems very conspicuously more hospitable to American interests.
1: All right, Niall, always good to talk to you. Thank you for joining us on the show. Let's do it again soon. Niall Stanage is the White House columnist at the Hill. More coming up here on P&R and Friends in just a moment. We're going to look back at another of those moments in the House of Commons earlier on, that resignation statement by the former cabinet minister Wes Streeting, and a look ahead to the Makerfield by-election, only now just formally getting underway. It is already looking like a fairly spicy affair and looks like getting more. So let's talk about that too. And we'll also hear from Kate and from Mikey for their thought for tomorrow. Just a look ahead into the mists of the very near future. I'm John Pienaar. This is Pienaar and Friends with ServiceNow. Learn how they put AI to work for people at servicenow.com.
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1: Mikey Smith is here with me on Pienaar and Friends, so is Kate Ferguson. And we've just got some news in, just in the last few moments. There is now a Conservative candidate in place for the Makerfield by-election to go up against Reform and against Andy Burnham. It is the former Conservative councillor and mayor of Wigan, Michael Winstanley. And, of course, down at Westminster a little earlier on, Wes Streeting, he gave his resignation speech to MPs.
16: I won't pretend that leaving government hasn't been an emotional wrench. The scars I bear on my abdomen from my cancer treatment are a daily reminder to me of a time in my life, not so long ago, when I wasn't thinking about politics, only survival, and the NHS was there for me when I needed it. Walking through the doors of my department every day, as the person entrusted with protecting the very service that saved my life, has been a massive responsibility and the most enormous privilege, and not one I gave up lightly or hastily. I left the government because we are in the fight of our lives against nationalism. And it is a fight that we are currently losing.
1: So that was just a part of Wes Streeting's resignation speech. It was a set piece when a big figure leaves the cabinet, especially when they leave as a political dissenter. And Wes Streeting is very much in that category. What did you make of it, guys? Did you watch the Wes Streeting?
2: Yeah, I thought it was a good resignation speech. I mean, it was a resignation speech, but really it was a leadership pitch. But obviously that's why he resigned, really. So that would make sense. I thought he was interesting on... I mean, he's talking about the battle for reform, that battle against nationalists being the defining battle of their time, and how Labour need to change to win that battle. I think it's really interesting in a way, like each man, because they are all men, who either are Labour leader or vying to be Labour leader, they're all framing it in exactly the same way. The next person has to beat Nigel Farage. This is a bigger contest than any normal general election. You know, they see it really as era-defining, and they think Reform are very bad, dangerous people. They think they're qualitatively different to just letting the Tories in. And that's the argument that Keir's been using for quite a while. But the belief was, well, he couldn't land that argument. You know, he wanted to rally this sort of popular front. Well, I'm afraid the population didn't want to rally to his front. So then it's the same argument Burnham's using. It's the same argument that West loses here. And so the question of the Labour leadership when it eventually comes is who they think is best to land that argument. But I thought he said some interesting stuff as well about, hate the phrase intergenerational fairness. It's so think tanky. Basically doing some stuff, God forbid, for young people, which I think will be increasingly important.
1: He doesn't seem deterred to the point of sort of lowering his profile, not that that was ever likely to happen, but by the opinion poll, which says when it comes to a Labour leadership contest, he's not in it.
3: That's true. I think probably from his point of view, there's a lot of road to go before anyone votes. And so far there's, you know, it's a two-horse race, and, you know, it might be that it shakes out differently to how the polls are. Well, I thought it was an interesting speech. I thought it was punchy but not personal, which is a choice. You know, it clearly wasn't designed to take anyone down. It was like, come on, buck your ideas up, rather than a, you know, this has been an abject failure by one person. Mm. I did think that it was interesting that both candidates are going so hard against Reform. I think Keir Starmer has wanted to do that and has occasionally been successful in landing that argument, but then has been sort of dragged back to the centre when it comes to actually putting policy in place that might make it happen. Mm. Whether either of the two people who are actually doing it can actually pull that off, I would love to know. And I can't wait for them to make their arguments as to how they would actually manage that task.
1: West Reading, sounds like he's going to keep himself in the frame, though, isn't he? He's not just going to fade into the grey background while Andy Burnham makes the running in Makerfield. Maybe he won't win. Maybe Burnham won't win, and that changes the game again. But I don't know if West Reading is going to be sitting around just waiting and watching patiently and quietly.
2: No, I think, look, we're going to see more from Wes. He did a speech on Saturday saying, if there's a Labour leadership contest, I'm going to be in it. He's had his resignation speech today. We're expecting him to kind of drip out policy, his kind of shadow manifesto, if you will, over the next few weeks. Look, Wes wants to be leader one day. He's made no secret about that. He's just quit the cabinet over that ambition. It's true, isn't it, that if Andy Burnham wins this seat in the by-election, he'll come sailing back into Westminster. He'll say to the nation, to the Labour members, to the Labour MPs, only I can beat Nigel Farage, and I just did it. So I think the heir apparent, if Andy comes back in this by-election, is obviously Andy by a country mile. But Wes has got to be in the mix. He's got to kind of continue to almost shadow box a leadership race that isn't really happening yet. A, in case it does happen, but B, you know, he's going to want a cabinet comeback in Burnham's cabinet. Mm. And he's at least kind of quit Keir Starmer's cabinet. And that's kind of put him on the side of Burnham et al. In terms of saying Keir Starmer's such a problem, we need drastic change. Mm. And I think by kind of shadow boxing this leadership race, he puts himself in a position to be brought back as a big beast. Mm. One, God forbid, that isn't from Manchester.
1: Yeah. All right. It is that time of the show when we look ahead to tomorrow. We'll call it Thought for Tomorrow, because that seems to work. We're going to do what it says on the tin. And I'm going to ask you both, Mikey Smith, what is your thought for tomorrow?
3: What I'm going to be looking at tomorrow, what I'm looking forward to most tomorrow is, although it might end up being something I do on Friday, but tomorrow Stephen Colbert will be presenting his final episode of The Late Show. Mm. He obviously was one of the first media casualties of Donald Trump's sort of revenge tour. There was talk that obviously the network behind the show was sort of pressured by the regulator, who is a good friend of Mr. Trump, to end his contract. And it's been this sort of weird situation where they ended his contract, but they had to give him, I think it was about 6 months to continue presenting the show. So he'd been fired, but he's still been on the air most nights a week since then. So it's been this slightly odd situation where he's been kind of freed to speak his mind. Not that he ever had trouble doing that, really. Mm. But it's the final show, and they're expecting all of the other late night hosts to play a part in some form or fashion. And it's going to be an interesting, because it's going to leave a massive gulf in American broadcast TV. It's a really big deal over there.
1: Yeah, I mean, as you say, the late night comedy talk shows, they have been such an iconic feature of the entertainment scene, the television entertainment scene in America for so very long, going back to Johnny Carson decades ago and before that. But now, it is argued that that format and that it's sort of past its best. It's moved on.
3: I think it's sort of it ebbs and flows. I don't think the viewing figures are what they used to be, but no viewing figures on broadcast television are what they used to be.
1: Yeah.
3: I think it's a format that has kind of stood the test of time, even though it's sort of changed with every new presenter. Mm. Every major network has one.
1: Yeah.
3: Until now. All of the other major networks have got an equivalent show. So, I mean, maybe they're all on their way out. But if they are, then I think it will be a sad end.
1: Yeah. Well, maybe it'll move on and become even bigger and richer on the internet, as if that was possible. These stars are just incredibly, incredibly well paid, aren't they? Mm. Kate, what's your thought for tomorrow?
2: Yeah, I was going to say on that, I presume he'll migrate onto YouTube and may well be kind of have freer reign if he can continue to have the big hits.
1: He doesn't seem exactly constrained now, does he?
2: Well, but so, you know, the axing of someone from their terrestrial channel or whatever is not what it used to be. Mm. Bit more boring than yours, Mikey, but I'll wake up tomorrow, and obviously the first thing I'll do after I put my makeup on is watch Rachel Reeves in The Chamber, who is doing her big, long-awaited cost of living package. Look, we've heard a bunch of this. I broke at the weekend that fueled duty 5p cuts staying. We've had a bit of the leaking over whether or not supermarkets would be told to do price cap. Obviously, Treasury now saying they won't. But I think, look, this was it's a faded time now. But the beginning of the year, Rachel Reeves, Keir Starmer, all they could talk about was cost of living, how they were going to bring it down. Still, it's the number one concern of your listeners, my readers. So I think this should be a big moment where we should actually get to see, you know, what plans have they got, and is it gonna actually benefit our pockets?
1: Are you expecting any rabbits in the hat? Anything we haven't heard flows in or discussed?
2: I think there will be things we haven't heard. I know that there's some stuff into tomorrow, but I think that this is really, you know, she's Chancellor. It's a big cost of living crisis. This is her time to show she's got some interesting policies that can actually have a bit of a difference.
1: And it would be surprising if Rachel Reeves, as well as doing all of that, wasn't thinking about her own future. I mean, we do see a lot of talk about that. Some of it, no doubt, from the general direction of Rachel Reeves, looking at, you know, where this party and this government's going and hoping for a place in it all.
2: Oh, yeah, like everybody around the cabinet table will be wondering, well, do I get a seat if Burnham comes in?
1: Mm.
2: And there's obviously a bunch of people that he's going to bring back into cabinet with him.
1: Mm.
2: I mean, it is going to be the rule of the North, really. It is. They're going to be forced to listen to Stone Roses and Oasis before every cabinet meeting.
3: Well, listen, it's not impossible that this time next year Keir Starmer is still the Prime Minister. Nothing is impossible. And if you were Keir Starmer and you'd sort of got away with what you got away with the other week, then surely it would have settled in that, yes, we need to actually do something now, which is what we all said last week. And, I mean, here's your chance.
1: Yeah.
3: You get to say what you're going to do to make people's lives a little bit better.
1: Yes.
3: Good timing.
1: You can hear the music in the background, so we don't have nearly enough time to talk about the point you just raised, but in what, 13 and a half seconds, do you really believe that Keir Starmer could be here this time next year?
3: I never say never. If I was a betting man, I might put a flutter on that, because you'll probably get good odds.
1: Okay, all the booking shops in England are on your phone now trying to take you up on that. I'm going to leave it there because time's run out. Lovely to see you guys. Thanks for coming in. Sophia Johansson was our producer today. Our technical operator was Rod Lang. I'm John Pienaar, and this is Times Radio.
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9: Good morning. With the news from Times Radio, I'm Rob Malarkey. Senior allies of Wes Streeting say he is likely to abandon his bid for the Labour leadership and lend his full support to Andy Burnham if the Mayor of Greater Manchester wins the Makerfield by-election. Figures connected to the former Health Secretary have told The Times there was an emerging feeling that Burnham would be unbeatable in any contest to succeed to Keir Starmer as the Prime Minister. Times Radio's political editor is Anna Mihailova.
27: If Andy Burnham does manage to win this by-election, it's not a done deal. If he manages to win that, then he'll have such a strong argument to say that he is the right person to be put in number 10 because he can square off the threat of reform. And it'll be very hard in practice for someone like Wes Streeting or anyone else to then say that they could do a better job than that.
9: The government is planning reductions to import tariffs on more than 100 types of products in a measure that could save consumers more than £150 million a year. In a speech to the Commons later today, the Chancellor will also set out a Great British Summer Savings Scheme, including free bus travel for children in England in August. Rachel Reeves, however, is not expected to announce any immediate help with a predicted increase in the household energy price cap. The Prime Minister has reaffirmed the UK's steadfast support for Ukraine during talks with President Zelensky. Sir Keir Starmer also set out the UK's ongoing commitment to do everything possible to debilitate and degrade Russia's war machine. The talks followed an announcement by the government that it would phase in new sanctions on Russian oil over the coming months. 44 years after their first European trophy, Aston Villa have won the Europa League, beating the German club Freiburg in the final in Istanbul. First-half goals from Yuri Tillemans and Emi Buendia set Villa on their way to their first major trophy since 1996, before this goal from England's Morgan Rodgers wrapped up a 3-0 win.
0: Buendia, left-hand side of the penalty area, low ball in! Yay! There's number three! Morgan Rodgers tapping in from Buendia's cross! And if there was ever any doubt, it has now been erased.
9: For the Villa manager, Unai Emery, it's a fifth Europa League success with three different clubs. Southampton have failed in their bid to overturn their disqualification from Saturday's Championship playoff final. An independent commission dismissed the appeal after the club was punished for spying on other teams' training sessions. It means Middlesbrough, who Southampton beat in the semi-finals, will play Hull City for a place in next season's Premier League. The football finance expert Kieran Maguire says Southampton's players could launch a legal action against their employers.
4: If you compare the average wages in the Championship to those of the Premier League, in the Championship it's around about £14,000 to £15,000 a week, and in the Premier League it's around about £60,000 to £70,000 a week. So the players might say, well, we've been prevented from earning £2 to £2.5 million next year. We feel that we should have some form of recompense.
9: Residents in new housing developments could find it more difficult to park under plans to reduce the amount of land devoted to cars. Homes England, the government's housing and regeneration agency, has told developers to use shared parking spaces rather than guarantee every household a bay. It said shared parking would create the room for more homes. Campaigners have, however, criticised the guidance and say it could create tensions between neighbours. And Greater Manchester Police say they are disappointed that a verdict could not be reached by a jury in the retrial of two brothers accused of assaulting a police officer. The two men denied the charge and the case was adjourned until the 29th of May. For a roundup of the news on demand, find the Times Radio News Briefing on the Times Radio app.
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5: This is Peter Conradi in for Carol Walker. In a few moments, we're going to go through the newspapers, but first, a few of your messages. Georgia sends in a text. She says, "For once, the government appears to be putting the people of Britain before international posturing. I'm glad of the decision re-sanctions." That's the sanctions on lifting, partially sanctions on Russia oil we talked about earlier. "I don't care about the jet fuel, but I do care about old and vulnerable people freezing to death in a few months' time." Okay. "Of course, the really proper thing to do is to drill for our own oil and gas." Another message we have in, not sure quite who from, says, "This country's a joke. The British government's, plural, are the biggest hypocrites of the lot." So someone not so keen on Keir Starmer's move there, I think. Third one, and I should thank Laura profusely for this. "Hi, Peter, you've presented Carol's programme beautifully." So to the papers, The Times is leading, as a number of papers are this evening, on the bank chief, Andrew Bailey, joining the attack on freezing food prices, or the proposed freeze on food prices that the government floated today. Also, they look at Wes Streeting, as we discussed earlier, setting to ditch his leadership bid if Andy Burnham wins the by-election, and warnings that easing oil sanctions will fund Putin's war machine. Same story is the lead on The Telegraph. Also, intriguing story, snooping HMRC changes tax codes but gets it wrong. More straightforward is drone threat is forced the Lithuanian president to hide in a bomb shelter. I mean, Lithuania obviously is in a particularly vulnerable place, right up hard against the Russian border, and it's clearly not safe from Russian drones whatsoever. The Guardian is looking at Andy Burnham. I think from now on, every day we'll be getting a kind of a new policy from Andy Burnham, or something dredged up from what he said in the past. He apparently is backing Shabana Mahmood's controversial changes to the immigration system, according to his allies, in a blow to those in Labour, on the left of Labour, who would hope to soften them. Taking on, actually, the discussion we just had about AI, AI is tipped for a Nobel Prize within the next year, according to the founder of AI firm Anthropic, I can never pronounce that, sorry. He claims that AI will work with humans to make a Nobel Prize-winning discovery within 12 months, and tradespeople will be helped by bipedal robots in 2 years. Very intriguing. Financial Times also looks at this supermarket backlash, which has been reinforced by Andrew Bailey, the governor of the Bank of England. Also, we're going to look at a story we're going to look at later in the talks between Xi Jinping and Vladimir Putin in Beijing. Xi, the Chinese leader, has warned on the world being governed by the law of the jungle. Very vivid front page on the Sun, a picture of the RAF spy plane, which was buzzed in all over the Black Sea by a Russian plane, which came very, very close to it, as it's highlighted by their headline, 20 foot from World War III. Don't get more dramatic than that. Daily Express is looking at Andy Burnham's views on women, or the definition of women and singles, also the use of single-sex spaces. He has

0: King failed to avoid a cheeky seagull, which splattered him, according to the Star. Great. I mean, the headline writers here were, it's puntastic. They're saying, the seagull has landed. King Charles laughed off a cheeky bird who pooped on his suit, while a bystander said, it's good luck. Quite a contrast to Rachel Reeves being heckled at the petrol station in Leeds. So we are being joined by Anna McElvoy, executive editor at Politico, and Amanda Ferguson. Anne, what do you make of the main story, I suppose, the bank chief attacking not frozen food prices, but the freezing of food prices?
1: Yeah, I mean, it's interesting to see the bank governor ride in on this one, Peter, quite as firmly and early as he has. I mean, there's always a big argument about where the bank's remit begins and ends.
0: Because that's quite a political intervention, isn't it?
1: Yeah, it's a very political intervention. And Andrew Bailey is not someone who particularly courts the limelight. You know, he's tended to be a governor who tended to stay in the background a bit more. He clearly feels strongly about this. Otherwise, he wouldn't have come out. I mean, what he's basically saying is if this goes wrong, it could fuel inflation. That's his real concern and is always in the front of mind. I mean, that is the biggest concern that the bank would have. When he says it's not sustainable, I think I'm obviously interpreting what he's saying here because he doesn't exactly explain why. He just says it's not a sustainable thing to do. I mean, you could say if you were in the Reeves position, you'd say, well, you know, please tell me what you mean. But I'm not sure she will want to pick a public fight with Andrew Bailey. You know, just the optics of that, of the Chancellor falling out with the governor of the bank, that's really, you know, that usually happens in the penultimate episode of the the Netflix drama of chancellors.
0: Yeah, but I mean, I wonder.
1: I'm interested why he feels so strongly about it. I think he just generally, and you've seen a lot of criticism, but the Times has a splash, the Telegraph has a splash along with, you know, dealing with the same thing. It's just not landing well at all. And I think this idea, the supermarkets are obviously pushing back as well. Marks and Spencer's chief executive and others just saying, you know, along the lines of we're having enough trouble and we are, you know, trying to bring down some basic prices to help our customers, but you can't mandate this. And then saying, but then we'll let you off some regulation. Like it was, well, either the regulation's good or the regulation's not, you know.
0: Exactly. Could it not just be a bad idea? When we were talking about this yesterday evening when the sort of first inklings of this came on, I was saying I'm old enough to have worked in the old Soviet Union when they had kind of price controls. Now, you, of course, I remember, worked in East Germany. The same thing, that they didn't work there, did they?
1: Yeah, I mean, to be honest, that's slightly different matter if your whole system is, you know, in the old Eastern Bloc system and the whole thing is a kind of price-controlled system under a communist economy. I think one has to be a bit fair.
0: I'm going too far.
1: I think various countries have flirted with price controls on basic goods over time, and the record has not been a particularly promising one. But I think what Rachel Reeves is trying to address here, Peter, is that nobody really knows, and I think economists and you know, food price economists are very divided on what is the likely real fallout of the Iran crisis. Mm.
0: Okay, Amanda, sorry to interrupt you.
1: A short-term thing, you know, you'll go on. But, you know, it is possible that some unthinkable things might need to happen. I think it's just very interesting. It's, you know, the government does things all the time Andrew Bailey probably doesn't like.
0: Yeah, that's true. That's true.
1: He obviously feels it's inflationary.
0: True. Okay, so Amanda, what do you think?
2: I think it's the spectrum of negative reaction that is perhaps causing a little bit of the problem. But we know that people across Britain, across Ireland, Northern Ireland, Republic of Ireland, you know, people are struggling. We're using conversations around the working poor, which to me is a bonkers phrase when you consider what is the UK supposed to be, the fifth or sixth largest economy in the world? We're inundated with food bank requests, people talking about not being able to afford having to choose between heating and eating. So it's a nice thought edit for the government to try to reduce the basics on foods for people. But obviously the supermarkets aren't happy about it, the bank's not happy about it. But what are we actually doing to resolve this problem? Because it's becoming a serious issue where people, you know, parents are foregoing meals so that their children can eat. And, you know, that's not the

0: position that the UK should be in 2026.
1: No, good point. So staying with you, Amanda, if you look at The Guardian, Burnham backing Shabana Mahmood's decision to tighten rules on immigration. What do you make of that?
0: Yeah, I think that Andy Burnham, if he's successful, is going to find himself in the same position that Keir Starmer is, in that he has to try to appeal to the left and the right of the party. And I don't think there's a mood, because immigration is such a big topic of conversation, there is no mood for the sort of left-wing ideas on what might resolve the issues that are emerging. So I think he's going to be stuck in that place where, you know, he's not going to be left enough for some people and he's not going to be right enough for others. I think what we need to try and do is take some of the heat out of the conversation around migration. You know, I was at a conference yesterday where the focus was on understanding migration, and there was, I'm sure, the sort of lefty sort of Marxist people out there would have been delighted to hear some of the speakers talking about the fact that there needs to be a class analysis of this, and that it's sort of divide and conquer is happening, you know, among those in power, that if the working class are fighting with each other, they're not looking sort of upwards to who's actually in control of the policies that dictate their lives. And I know there are you know, proper concerns or legitimate concerns, which seems a bit of a trite phrase these days, around the makeup of society. But I think we need to have a proper conversation about it. And that's not actually happening at the minute, because climate's changing this, the decline in birth rate is changing this, people are on the move. And it's not as if it's anything new. You know, where I'm from, people have made their homes all over the world. There's a reason why there's an Irish pub in every country that you go to.
1: Yes, that's good point. I suppose the thing with Andy Burnham is he's essentially appealing to two constituencies, isn't he? I mean, first and foremost, he's appealing to the people of Makerfield, and then he's appealing to the broader Labour Party and ultimately to the broader population of the United Kingdom. I mean, one presumes that, I think I'm right to presume that probably Shabana Mahmood's ideas on immigration go down quite well in somewhere like Makerfield.
2: Oh, I think so. I mean, I can't see Andy Burnham really tilting hard. It's interesting when we talk about the soft left and then you start to unpack what they're soft about, you know, compared with the toffees on the right of the party like Shabana Mahmood. The thing is that Labour doesn't relish it. I mean, Shabana Mahmood's overall ratings, if you ask Labour Party members, you know, their opinions, they're not that keen, and they certainly are not keen on them getting anywhere near to number 10. But I think if you are Andy Burnham and you're thinking, well, I, obviously, as you say, you've got this audience in Makerfield, and then you're going to have to deal with reform quite seriously. You could lose it to reform. But even if you just take that calculation out, you just have a population there that will be attracted to tougher measures on immigration. One thing I think is happening in this contest, which hasn't been very much remarked on, Peter, is actually it's kind of nailing down the fact that other than really to the left of Labour and to people who may, you know, there's very few of them but left in Labour, but who are sort of economic liberals who think actually, you know, immigration is quite a good thing for the economy overall. Why don't we just keep doing it? That's a very, very unpopular position now in Labour. And I think that has now been basically swept away by the events of the last year. So, yeah, I think you're right. I think Andy Burnham, you know, he's never had particularly strong views on immigration. He certainly thought about the workforce a lot. But I think in this case, you know, he's going to Shabana it all the way.
1: Interesting. Just some comments from listeners. When the point that Amanda made about food banks, someone I can't quite see the name who it was said, points out that there were food banks in Germany and there are food banks in France and there are food banks in America. We're not unique. Stephen Grant says, I'm old enough to remember the Prices and Incomes Board. Government's controls like this never work. Before copying ideas from the SNP, brackets the least successful governing party in the UK, know your history and don't even consider flirting with this nonsense. Amanda, what do you make of the story in The Guardian on AI tipped for Nobel Prize within the next year? Is this all kind of puff by someone who's obviously got a vested interest in the whole thing?
0: That was the first thing I thought of whenever you mentioned about it. It's you know, it's sort of a pat on the back for ourselves. I'm a bit of a Luddite, and I'm trying to avoid AI as much as possible. The story I noticed surrounding AI today was that Google is planning to make a lot of changes to the information that is generated whenever you type anything into their search engine. And people are concerned that it's kind of going to destroy people's websites because it's going to generate AI results, first of all. I think that the Guardian story, it's not that strong, actually, for the front page of a paper, but it's interesting that the idea that, you know, it could be tipped to win the Nobel within a year, when you consider what other people have had to achieve to try to win the Nobel Prize. In here, hold on, let me see. Yeah.
1: Well, we'll see. We'll see. A year's a long time in the AI world, isn't it? 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This is Peter Conradi in for Carol Walker on Times Radio, going through tomorrow morning's papers with Amanda Ferguson, the journalist, and Anne McElvoy, executive editor at Politico. So, Anne, the Daily Mail front page looks at the story of the very, very near miss between a RAF spy plane flying over the Black Sea and Russian jets. We came very, very close indeed, a matter of feet, I think. I'm scrabbling through the papers to try and find quite how far away it was, but it was 20 feet away, according to the Sun. How serious is this? Is this kind of incident? It happened a few weeks ago, and it's only, I think, just emerged today.
2: Yeah, no, I mean, it is happening a lot, and I think we know the backdrop. Peter is a former Russia hand like me. I think we do know that we've watched the Putin administration over the years and the intensification since the all-out war in Ukraine. I think it's also a sign that when Putin feels rattled, and that's also because I think Ukraine has had a much better spring in terms of its kind of military performance and its ability to innovate, and the feedback loop of the innovation, which it's, you know, is very supported by allies, but it's also got its own weapons production going. It, you know, it's just got itself into a better place, and there is a certain sense, I think, in Moscow. You can't ever predict really what it means for Putin in the longer term. But I think they're quite rattled. And I think one thing that they sort of do then is then do stuff like this, dangerous stuff like buzzing around or kind of, you know, flying very close to other aircraft or using their drones. And you see, certainly in the Lithuania, there was a big, you know, really big scare, drone scare. I'm actually at the Global Security Conference here in Prague. Tomorrow, I mean, it's just good. It's a big topic. I mean, it's a serious thing that this sector, both defence technology, security nerds, are actually quite concerned about this. You know, the Baltics, for good reasons, often tend to say, you know, you've got to be really aware we could be next. And people go, yeah, but you're not really, not really. But actually, I think what will happen is more and more of this, which are intended to trigger responses and mistakes in response by the other side. So I do take it quite seriously.
1: Yeah, I mean, you just mentioned the Lithuanian incident. That's on the front of the Telegraph. So what happened exactly? The Lithuanian president was forced to hide in a bunker.
2: Yes, I think it was. I mean, I think that is also, you know, you quite rightly, you take very precautionary measures, as you should, if you're one of your principals is ever anywhere, you know, near to being exposed. So we'd have to sort of look into what really happened there. But I think what's just genuinely the case is, as the big contest over drone technology at the high level is now being fought out day by day, and the iteration and the learning and the, you know, and also the Russians have got their, you know, they've been getting their Shahed drones from Iran, and, you know, they're also doing this. I think what they're doing is sort of doing a bit of a show and tell. You don't really need to sort of, you know, if you're trying to show the Baltic states that if we wanted to, we could put your leaders in danger. And so you end up with a bit of a scramble. And of course, it's not actually as bad as it sounds on their side, in the sense of Lithuania, that we're like, well, we've learned quite a lot from this, you know.
1: True,
2: but still,
1: true.
2: Of course, it's scary. And it's intended to intimidate the population, which is to say that if Russia turns its sights on you, whichever country you are, Lithuania, Latvia, Estonia, we can do this. And of course, it really is ramping up that desire in the Baltic states, and I think it will also happen in the Balkans, to get their defences into better gear. Or actually, the Balkans are pretty good at
1: it. Will, it will
2: the
1: indeed.
2: Baltics are good as it starts.
1: It will indeed. And just finally, Amanda, King Charles seems to have seen off Donald Trump, but was no match for a seagull.
0: Yes, that's right. King Charles and Queen Camilla are in Northern Ireland today, and they were here yesterday as well. So they were in Newcastle, which is a kind of sort of seaside town, and there's lots of seagulls in the area, and King Charles got splattered on the back of his jacket, but he tried to make light of it just by saying, well, at least it wasn't on the head. And I know that people do tell you that you're lucky if that sort of thing happens to you, but it doesn't feel particularly lucky at the time. But if that's the sort of major incident to emerge from a royal family visit to Northern Ireland, I think we could be happy enough.
1: Indeed. Well, look, listeners of A Nervous Disposition, close your ears now, because the headline of the Daily Star from which this story comes is, "It's King Charles the Turd." Thank you very much indeed to the journalist Amanda Ferguson and to Anne McElvoy, executive editor at Politico. So, during Prime Minister's questions, Kemi Badenoch, the leader of the Conservatives, challenged the Prime Minister on the decision to water down proposed sanctions on Russian fossil fuel products.
3: He is so deep in the bunker, Mr. Speaker. He is importing sanctioned Russian oil. He's nationalizing steel. He's imposing price controls in the supermarket. Yeah. It's like the Soviets won. Yeah. This country needs a government that has got its act together, Mr. Speaker. Yeah. Instead, what we have is a prime minister hanging by a thread, fake support from his backbenchers, too scared to take difficult decisions, losing his moral compass by backsliding on Ukraine. Yes, he is.
1: Keir Starmer told the Commons that the announcement is actually part of a new package of sanctions against Russia.
4: What we announced yesterday was a strong new package of new sanctions, going well beyond existing sanctions. So it's a new package. This includes new bans on maritime services on LNG and new bans on refined oil products from Russia. We also issued two targeted short-term licences to phase the new sanctions in and to protect UK consumers.
1: So we've heard since that the Prime Minister has spoken with President Zelensky this evening, doubling down British support. But the Embassy of Ukraine apparently has also sent out their own presidential statement pointing out that economic and political sanctions are the most effective way of having an impact on Russia. So we've heard how that news has been received here in the UK, but what's the feeling on the ground in Ukraine, the country where drones, missile attacks are still very much a part of day-to-day life? Before the show this evening, I was able to speak with Hanna Hopko, who used to be the chair of the Ukrainian Parliament's Foreign Affairs Committee. I began by asking her for her reaction to today's news of the British decision.
5: I saw some comments from Ukrainian Parliament, the members of Ukraine-UK friendship group. They were really disappointed and calling for actions. So I think it's really important that when Russian economy is facing a lot of problems, including stagflation, and sanctions should be enforced, and to avoid the circumvention of sanctions or weakening sanctions. We do understand the economic situation in UK and other countries which are lifting or weakening sanctions against Russia. But what it means for Ukrainians, it means that Russian war machine will get more resources to keep killing Ukrainians on daily basis and terrorizing us by drones, missiles.
1: That was Hanna Hopko, former chair of the Foreign Affairs Committee of the Ukrainian Parliament.
6: It's probably nothing. That's what Jack always thought when he felt a bit dizzy after physical exertion. He was only 17 and a keen basketball player. He was playing basketball when he had a cardiac arrest and collapsed. He was rushed to hospital and ended up on a life support machine. Jack was diagnosed with hypertrophic cardiomyopathy, a serious but rare heart condition, and his chances of survival were believed to be just 8%. Jack's surgeon believed they could avoid a heart transplant. He underwent an 8-hour operation and was later fitted with an implantable cardioverter defibrillator, an ICD, and a pacemaker. Jack is now at university studying software engineering and getting on with his life as a normal teenager. British Heart Foundation is funding groundbreaking research, including pioneering gene therapies to fix the DNA spelling mistakes that caused Jack's heart to stop. So when you donate to British Heart Foundation, you're helping to fund life-saving research. Donate now at bhf.org.uk and keep us beating.
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8: 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And while ovens rule at roasting,
7: the pan is king of noodling.
8: Whether it's pad thai, yakisoba or laksa, finding that perfect texture is a bottomless noodle rabbit hole.
7: But all I have to do is stir it in the pan for 6 minutes, right?
8: Bingo! Try the new Charlie Bigham's Asian pan-fry noodle range, handmade in my kitchen.
7: Pan-fried in yours.
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10: With the Times Radio news, I'm Rob Malarkey. The Chancellor will today set out plans to help poorer households with the rising cost of energy this winter, but will rule out universal support for all bill payers. The package is likely to be modelled on the Warm Homes discount that gives rebates to low-income and vulnerable households to help them over the colder months. Average energy bills are expected to increase by more than £200 from July as a result of rising gas prices. Rachel Reeves will also announce plans to try and bring down the prices of more than 100 products by cutting import taxes. Downing Street says the Prime Minister has reaffirmed the UK's steadfast support for Ukraine in a call with the country's president, Volodymyr Zelensky. The two leaders also discussed sanctions on Russian oil, after the government announced a delay to the ban on Russian diesel and jet fuel that is refined in third-party countries. Speaking to Times Radio, Hanna Hopko is the former chair of the Ukrainian Parliament's Foreign Affairs Committee.
5: Sanctions should be enforced. We do understand the economic situation in UK and other countries which are weakening sanctions against Russia. But what it means for Ukrainians, it means that Russian war machine will get more resources to keep killing Ukrainians on a daily basis and terrorizing us by drones, missiles.
10: A British couple have renewed their hunger strike as they spend their 500th day imprisoned in Iran. Lindsay and Craig Foreman from East Sussex were arrested in January of last year while passing through Iran on a cross-country motorbike trip. They were sentenced to 10 years in jail on espionage charges, which they deny. And a 58-year-old man from Birmingham has been arrested in connection with an illegal waste dump in Wigan that forced schools to close after it caught fire last year. The man has since been released on conditional bail, pending further investigation. Now with the sport this morning, here's Max Scott.
11: Aston Villa have won their first major trophy in 30 years after beating Freiburg 3-0 in the final of the Europa League in Istanbul. Yuri Tillemans, Emi Buendia and Morgan Rogers scored the goals. Unai Emery has now won the tournament 5 times as a manager after previous success with Sevilla and Villarreal. Southampton's appeal against their expulsion from the Championship playoffs has been dismissed. It means Middlesbrough and Hull City will compete for a place in the Premier League in Saturday's final at Wembley. Southampton's 4-point deduction for next season has also been upheld after they admitted to spying on the training sessions of rival teams. England have beaten New Zealand by 7 wickets in Derby to go 1-0 up in the women's T20 cricket series. Alice Capsey starred with an unbeaten 74 runs to take them to their target of 137. And the world's top tennis players will stage a walkout at the French Open in a protest over prize money. They say their share of tournament revenue has declined, despite a year-on-year rise of nearly 10% of the overall prize pot.
12: From the Times and the Sunday Times, this is The Story. I'm Manveen Rana. While the world was grappling with the strange news of an outbreak of hantavirus aboard a Dutch cruise ship, on land, another health crisis was brewing.
13: Health officials are racing to contain a rapidly expanding outbreak of a rare strain of Ebola in Central Africa.
12: When the news broke over the weekend that almost 90 people had already died of Ebola, with around another 300 suspected cases, the World Health Organization, led by Dr. Tedros Adhanom Ghebreyesus, acted quickly.
14: Early on Sunday, I declared a public health emergency of international concern over an epidemic of Ebola disease in the Democratic Republic of the Congo and Uganda.
12: By Tuesday afternoon, at the time of recording this episode, the death toll has already risen to more than 130, with more than 500 suspected cases.
14: I'm deeply concerned about the scale and speed of the epidemic.
12: Health officials are scrambling to respond. In the Democratic Republic of Congo, where most of the cases have been identified, the health minister has issued a plea for those with symptoms to come forward immediately.
15: This is not a mystical disease. Make yourself known. Make yourself known so that you can be taken care of and so that we can prevent the disease from spreading.
12: But health experts around the world are worried that this is just the beginning.
16: What concerns me most is that we learned way too much, way too quickly for this to be anything but really bad. I am concerned about the next few weeks and the next few months. We still don't have a full handle on what exactly we're grappling with yet.
12: So why didn't we know about the crisis sooner? How much worse could it get before it's contained? And after global health cuts from the United States, the UK and other Western governments, are we more vulnerable to outbreaks of infectious diseases? The story today, the return of Ebola, a new global health emergency.
17: I'm Paul Hunter. I'm professor in medicine at the Norwich Medical School in the University of East Anglia. I'm a medical doctor by training and I specialised in medical microbiology, clinical virology.
12: And this isn't the first time you've had to look at Ebola in particular. Just tell us a bit about some of your experiences with the disease.
17: Yeah, well, back in 2014, when we had the West African epidemic, which was the biggest epidemic of Ebola since we described it, I was involved in United Nations expert committee, particularly looking at issues around waste disposal from Ebola treatment centres. Because in Ebola treatment centres, you generate a lot of waste that is potentially infectious, and how you dispose of that was not immediately clear, I think, at the beginning of the outbreak.
12: And take us back to the start of this outbreak, or what we know of it. You know, what were the origins of this particular spread?
17: Well, at the moment, it's very uncertain. All Ebola outbreaks start with an animal-to-human transmission, usually contact with bats, but sometimes with an intermediate mammal host. I believe that the first person who died was a healthcare worker, and that it would not be unusual because being a healthcare worker is one of the biggest risk factors for Ebola because you come very close to the patient, you wash the patient, you clear up their vomit and blood. And it's these body fluids that are the main risk of transmission. We know that, particularly in the African context, which most outbreaks are, traditional funerals are often accelerator events because in a number of cultures, there's a lot more physical contact with the recently deceased than we would expect to see in the West. As the deceased is prepared for burial, are often times when the virus can spread and actually can spread to multiple people at the same time as they pay their respects to their relative or friend.
12: So is this sort of washing the body? We hear that that's a very traditional part mm-hmm. of the ceremony in this part of Africa.
17: Yes.
12: And just clarify for us, how close do you have to get to a body to be susceptible to catching this disease?
17: It's pretty much physical contact with either a living sick person or a deceased person or their body fluids. So there have been cases where ambulance workers have acquired the infection while potentially cleaning the ambulance after a case mm. in the past where there's been body fluids around. The virus can get in through breaks in the skin and things like that. There is, which we didn't really realise at the start of the 2014 epidemic, but became clear, was that the virus can be spread sexually, particularly male to female. The virus can be shed in semen for many months after somebody's recovered from Ebola, which interestingly, I just learned the other day, might also be the case for hantavirus.
18: Ah.
17: So there's a concern that a man could come in to with very severe Ebola, be treated, recover, go home, and then infect his female partner.
18: Paul, from what we know, most of the cases that have been identified have been in DRC, the Democratic Republic of Congo.
17: Yes.
18: Tell us a bit about this region, the province in particular, where they're popping up, and what we know about that area, and why that might contribute to the spread of this disease.
17: Yeah. Well, I've never been to that part of the Democratic Republic of Congo myself, although I've been fairly close across the border in Uganda, where we've got a project at the moment. It is an area where there have been continuing civil war for a number of years, on and off. And indeed, recently, there have been attacks against civilians. And in the past, certainly we know that healthcare workers are often being targeted and health facilities also targeted by paramilitary groups. This causes a number of problems, over and above the harm to human societies from having a war going on. The first is that it's actually very difficult in a war setting to get good surveillance, to know what's going on. And I think people living in that part of DRC would be looking to Uganda as maybe a safe haven.
18: Right, so there's and a lot so of refugees.
17: There's a lot of refugee movement, and what we have seen in this epidemic is that people then present in Uganda with Ebola. The other issue is actually how do you get out to the areas? And again, when you've got a armed conflict going on, getting people out to care for these people and to spread the message about how to avoid Ebola is, again, difficult when you know, your workers are at risk of being murdered.
18: Yeah, of course. Is there any sense of how long you think this particular outbreak has been going? We know there were cases in April, but will this have begun much, much earlier than that?
17: I suspect it would have been, but I don't know for certain. If we had had adequate surveillance in place, we may well have seen cases cropping up maybe a month earlier.
18: Wow.
17: But I don't know that for certain. Ebola isn't actually that infectious as a disease, except when you have this very close physical contact. And so it does take time to build up the number of cases.
18: Why do you think it wasn't caught earlier? Why do you think the world wasn't alerted earlier to this outbreak's existence?
17: I think partly because of difficulties in surveillance when you've got armed conflict. In surveillance in very poor countries is always more difficult than it. You know, if you'd got a case in the UK, it would be picked up very quickly. You know, but in poor countries, surveillance systems don't work as well, and then when there's armed conflict, they often fall apart and you don't notice anything until you've actually got a significant problem. And I think that's part of the difficulty of working in these sorts of areas when you're dealing with diseases like Ebola.
18: The World Health Organization, now that it is aware of the problem, has moved very quickly. They've declared this a public health emergency of international concern. What exactly does that mean?
17: So it's partly a warning to others that this is happening, and the WHO are concerned that it might spread. But it's also a request for countries to actually start trying to contribute to helping to bring this under control. And sometimes that is around provision of additional staff who are able and trained to deal with Ebola. Part of it is actually encouraging the delivery of equipment and facilities. We all in this country know about PPE, personal protective equipment, now since COVID. And you need a lot of PPE to manage Ebola cases, because every time you have a change of staff, you have to change all the gear, and you can't use the same gear when you move from one patient to another. And,
18: yeah.
17: And so there is a huge resource needed to support an Ebola treatment center, particularly when you've got the number of cases that we seem to have got in DRC.
18: Professor Hunter, just talk us through this particular type of Ebola. Mm. We have seen strains of Ebola before, but this one seems to be different. What do we know about it?
17: From what we've been told, this is due to the Bundibuya virus, which is one of six different species of Ebola virus. The commonest is Zaire virus, but this particular type tends to be found only really in eastern DRC, western Uganda. It's somewhat less lethal than the more common Zaire virus. Maybe about one in three people will die, compared to maybe about three quarters of people who die in the Zaire virus. The downside is that it doesn't seem to have a vaccine that's effective against it. The vaccine that we've got more widely is against the Zaire virus. And it's doubtful whether there is enough cross-reaction between the Zaire virus and the Bundibuya virus to give satisfactory protection.
18: And what are the symptoms? What are the symptoms of this strain of Ebola?
17: Well, I don't think the symptoms vary much between the different species of Ebola, other than their severity and their likelihood of death. Typically, they start off fairly nonspecific with general flu-like symptoms, fever, but the patient ultimately becomes more and more sick. They vomit, have diarrhea, the cognitive function deteriorates, they become more semi-comatose. And typically with Ebola, which is why we call it one of the hemorrhagic fevers, is they start bleeding from their orifices, their eyes, their mouth, and their gut.
18: Has much work been done to find a vaccine for this particular strain, or is that something that will be happening right now?
17: There are candidate vaccines against this variant. I don't think any of them are in clinical trial yet, but it won't be that difficult, in my view, to actually ultimately produce a vaccine against this species. The problem with vaccine development is that you tend to target the diseases that are more common, that there is likely to be a stronger market for the vaccine.
18: Yeah.
17: And there is often very little money to be made from vaccines against diseases that are actually quite rare.
18: If there isn't a working vaccine now, and as you say, the work is probably being done to try and find one, but, you know, the clock is ticking and people are dying and the cases are mounting, what is the treatment plan? How do you contain a spread like this?
17: It goes down to the identification of cases. So the number one issue is identifying cases early enough before they've actually spread the infection on to somebody else. And then getting those people into Ebola treatment centres where they can be nursed safely, and then keeping them alive, hopefully till their body then manages to fight off the virus of their own accord. That's not always that easy. And we saw in West Africa, people would often think, I'm getting sick, I feel sick. If I go to the Ebola treatment centre, I'll die. And so they would abscond, go off into the bush, go back to their home village and spread the Ebola. And we saw in West Africa a lot of fake news, conspiracy theories, which discouraged people from seeking care when they were getting sick.
18: Paul, you've been talking us through this current outbreak of Ebola and some of your own experiences back in 2014, the last very big outbreak, the biggest outbreak we've seen. Talk us through a brief history of the disease. When did it first emerge? When was it sort of something that we picked up?
17: We first became aware of Ebola as a disease in about 1976. But that doesn't mean to say it wasn't around previously. And almost certainly it has been around for decades, if not centuries, before then. And since then, we typically see an outbreak every couple of years or something like that. And sometimes it's a single case. And so it depends how you define outbreaks, how many cases you have to see before you say it's an outbreak rather than it's just an event. But I think most years there will have been at least a case that is happening somewhere, that's reported somewhere. And of course, there's probably a lot of times when a case happens, somebody gets sick, they die, they haven't spread the disease to anybody else, and nobody gets to hear about it.
18: Mm. I think most people would be quite surprised to hear how often you have outbreaks. Why is that? Why have there been so many outbreaks of Ebola?
17: I think it's getting worse. There are a number of issues going on here. I think one is population expansion. So what we're seeing is populations expanding into areas where they previously weren't. Roads are being built into pristine forest. And as soon as you build roads, people move along them, build settlements, build lives in those areas and come into contact with animals that may not have actually been in contact with humans before, or at least not very often. And if those animals carry viruses like Ebola or Mpox or hantavirus, then the opportunities to spread that to humans increase. And I think that is a large part of it. And then, of course, climate change is adding to the destruction of habitats and increasing the proximity of people and animals as animals try and eke out livings in environments where they haven't normally occupied.
18: And given that there is a history of Ebola in this particular region in the DRC, does that mean that the medical system in the country, the communities and their knowledge of how to deal with it, are they better prepared?
17: I think that they will certainly have experience. There is more than just experience about better prepared. There's resources. There's having people available who are continuing to work in these environments. And I think it's a balance between, you know, people with the experience are there, but there again, the resources might not well be. So even having really good, well-trained doctors and nurses is not that much of an advantage where you've got no resources to protect yourself and build appropriate Ebola treatment centres.
18: Well, tell us about the response of the international community to this outbreak. What's needed? What do people need to do to step up to stop its spread?
17: Right. Well, I think that the key thing is availability of appropriate materials, personal protective equipment. And it's not just the hazmat suits that people wear. It's the sort of the infrastructure for the temporary hospitals themselves. And that almost certainly needs to be flown in and donated by the international community. There's the need for laboratory support in terms of diagnosis, confirmation, sequencing of the Ebola virus to try and track its spread and get some indication of where it's going, where it's come from, and hopefully where it's going. And some of that expertise may need to be provided by people outside the country. And I think as well, there's the potential for actually sufficient healthcare workers who are able to work in those sorts of environments. And it's not just the healthcare workers themselves, because even you know, in hospitals in this country, you don't just need nurses and doctors, you need engineers, you need cleaners, you need people who can empty the latrines. And one of the things that I contributed to in the 2014 was trying to work out how long you could leave a latrine after it had been used by an Ebola patient before you could empty the latrine.
18: Yeah.
17: Without
18: being at risk.
17: Yeah, absolutely, yes. Or at least where the risk is tolerably low. And all these things need to come together, the expertise, the people on the ground and the equipment. And I think that's what's needed. And that's what the World Health Organization will be trying to organize in the way it deals with, it talks to countries, particularly European countries within the World Health Organization. In the past, the Americas would provide a lot of resource and a lot of support in these contexts, but that's not necessarily the case anymore.
18: Well, as you say, this outbreak does come at a time where we're seeing huge aid cuts from the Trump administration in America. Mm-hmm. We've also had real cuts here in the UK in
17: Indeed.
18: Our foreign
17: yes.
18: aid budget too. Does all of this cumulatively, with Western governments wanting to shrink their aid budgets, is that having an impact on world health? I mean, does it mean that we're more likely to see diseases like this spreading?
17: Yeah, I think so. And I think it's a short-sighted approach, because ultimately that there's two elements to my view about how you give aid in these sort of contexts. One is purely altruistic. You know, you see a need and you want to satisfy that need. But there's actually a very selfish reason as well, because these things can spread. Diseases can start in places anywhere in the world spread, and then, as we saw with COVID, and then have huge impacts on your society and your economies. And ensuring that infectious diseases are identified and dealt with before they become international problems not only is altruistic, but it's actually protecting yourself. And I think that's the big concern that many of us have over this, the sort of the cuts in AIDS that we've seen.
18: How equipped are we right now to be able to deal with these big infectious disease outbreaks?
17: I think on paper, we're pretty good. But one of the depressing things around COVID was in about 2019, about a year before COVID happened, there was a big report summarizing how different countries were able to deal with a future pandemic. And the UK scored really highly. You know, and then the epidemic happened and we didn't, you know, we didn't do so well.
18: Yeah.
17: So it's often very difficult to be absolutely certain about how well anybody is prepared for these situations, really.
18: And Professor Hunter, as things stand, how much worse do you think this current outbreak could get?
17: I really have no idea. Once we see get more information on the epidemic to date, then maybe that will start giving us some insight. But a few days, you know, a few weeks down the line, at a similar time for the West African epidemic, I don't think any of us would have expected it to become as big as it did. Infectious diseases are often very difficult to predict, and we try, but as we saw with COVID, we don't always get it right. And typically, even when you do the modelling, sometimes the models can vary widely in how they predict the outcome. So, yeah, I think you've got to hope that it won't get much worse, but prepare for if it does.

That was Paul Hunter, professor in medicine at the University of East Anglia. The producers today were Michaela Arneson and Julia Webster. The executive producer was Tim Walklate, and sound design and theme composition were by Mal Aceto. If you can, do leave us a review wherever you get your podcasts. Thanks for listening. We'll be back tomorrow.

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0: Good morning. With the news from Times Radio, I'm Rob Malarkey. Senior allies of Wes Streeting say he is likely to abandon his bid for the Labour leadership and lend his full support to Andy Burnham if the Mayor of Greater Manchester wins the Makerfield by-election. Figures connected to the former Health Secretary have told The Times there was an emerging feeling that Burnham would be unbeatable in any contest to succeed to Keir Starmer as the Prime Minister. Times Radio's political editor is Anna Mihailova.
1: If Andy Burnham does manage to win this by-election, it's not a done deal. If he manages to win that, then he'll have such a strong argument to say that he is the right person to be put in number 10 because he can square off the threat of reform. And it'll be very hard in practice for someone like Wes Streeting or anyone else to then say that they could do a better job than that.
0: The government is planning reductions to import tariffs on more than 100 types of products in a measure that could save consumers more than £150 million a year. In a speech to the Commons later today, the Chancellor will also set out a Great British Summer Savings Scheme, including free bus travel for children in England in August. Rachel Reeves, however, is not expected to announce any immediate help with a predicted increase in the household energy price cap. The Prime Minister has reaffirmed the UK's steadfast support for Ukraine during talks with President Zelensky. Sir Keir Starmer also set out the UK's ongoing commitment to do everything possible to debilitate and degrade Russia's war machine. The talks followed an announcement by the government that it would phase in new sanctions on Russian oil over the coming months. 44 years after their first European trophy, Aston Villa have won the Europa League, beating the German club Freiburg in the final in Istanbul. First-half goals from Yuri Tillemans and Emi Buendia set Villa on their way to their first major trophy since 1996, before this goal from England's Morgan Rodgers wrapped up a 3-0 win.
2: Buendia, left-hand side of the penalty area, low ball in! Yay! There's number three! Morgan Rodgers tapping in from Buendia's cross! And if there was ever any doubt, it has now been erased.
0: For the Villa manager, Unai Emery, it's a fifth Europa League success with three different clubs. Southampton have failed in their bid to overturn their disqualification from Saturday's Championship playoff final. An independent commission dismissed the appeal after the club was punished for spying on other teams' training sessions. It means Middlesbrough, who Southampton beat in the semi-finals, will play Hull City for a place in next season's Premier League. The football finance expert Kieran Maguire says Southampton's players could launch a legal action against their employers.
3: If you compare the average wages in the Championship to those of the Premier League, in the Championship it's around about £14,000 to £15,000 a week, and in the Premier League it's around about £60,000 to £70,000 a week. So the players might say, well, we've been prevented from earning £2 to £2.5 million next year. We feel that we should have some form of recompense.
0: Residents in new housing developments could find it more difficult to park under plans to reduce the amount of land devoted to cars. Homes England, the government's housing and regeneration agency, has told developers to use shared parking spaces rather than guarantee every household a bay. It said shared parking would create the room for more homes. Campaigners have, however, criticised the guidance and say it could create tensions between neighbours. And Greater Manchester Police say they are disappointed that a verdict could not be reached by a jury in the retrial of two brothers accused of assaulting a police officer. The two men denied the charge and the case was adjourned until the 29th of May. For a roundup of the news on demand, find the Times Radio News Briefing on the Times Radio app.
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5: Hello and welcome to The State of It USA, the weekly podcast from The Times and The Sunday Times that dissects the remarkable goings-on in today's America. I'm Jerry Baker. I'm editor-at-large of The Wall Street Journal and columnist for The Times.
6: And I'm Katie Balls, Washington editor and columnist for The Times and Sunday Times.
5: This week, another lesson in the power that Donald Trump holds over the Republican Party. The message is, once again, from a round of elections, break with Donald Trump at your peril. Later, we'll try to make sense of a $1.776 billion fund that Donald Trump says is for victims of the weaponization of lawfare against particularly his supporters. Some people would argue that it's just a slush fund for those who've been accused of breaking the law in Donald Trump's defense. Anyway, let's get straight into the big topic of the week. We had a slew of primary elections on Tuesday in several key states. These, of course, are primary elections, elections that choose candidates for each party to be the candidate in the general election in November. There were several significant ones. Far and away, the one that got most attention and the most significant one was in the 4th Congressional District of Kentucky, where Thomas Massie, it's fair to say a maverick, sort of rebellious Republican who's been the congressman there for a very, very long time and has got himself absolutely crosswise with Donald Trump over the last couple of years, opposing Donald Trump on a whole range of matters. He was facing a challenge in that Republican primary from a Donald Trump-backed candidate. And as Trump has shown again and again and again, Trump's candidate won, ousting Thomas Massie, showing the power once again of Donald Trump's hold on the Republican Party. Even as his opinion poll ratings at large with the nation continue to decline, his grip on the Republican Party, Katie, is as strong as ever, right?
6: Yes, and this was one of a series of primaries which I think have formed part of a litmus test on Trump's hold on his party. Because, of course, if you look at the polling of the general public, the American people, Trump is struggling in some areas. His popularity has gone down. And this has made the Republicans pretty nervous about the midterms and the Democrats pretty confident, quietly confident. So the question was, are we about to see a fraying of the Republican Party? And instead, what we've had is what some in Trump circles have called the revenge tour, which is using these primaries to test the authority of Trump over the party. We had the Indiana votes a few weeks ago. That saw 5 of 7 Indiana politicians who dared to go against Donald Trump on his redistrict plan lose their seats. We then had the Republican Senator Bill Cassidy at the weekend, did not manage to make it through his primary. He didn't even get to the runoff point. And Bill Cassidy's big sin was to vote against Trump in an impeachment trial a few years ago.
5: It was after January the 6th. I mean, he was one of the 7 Republicans in the Senate who voted to convict. It wasn't enough to convict Donald Trump, but it was after the January the 6th riot at the Capitol. Cassidy was one of them and paying the price.
6: Exactly. And that is something that Donald Trump has not forgotten. And then, of course, you get to Thomas Massie. And I think in many ways, this was the sweetest of all three when it came to what Donald Trump wanted to see. Thomas Massie has, he's been a congressman for a long time. Probably the first signs of the fallout between the two, think about the COVID period, but particularly second term Trump, they disagreed on spending, the Iran war, and particularly the Epstein files. It was Thomas Massie who teamed up with Ro Khanna, the Democratic congressman, to the Epstein Transparency Act, which ultimately forced the DOJ to release the files and forced Donald Trump into a rare U-turn. And they've been pouring money. This has been the most expensive primary, I think, in history. And Pete Hegseth went there to go and campaign. You've had Donald Trump on the Truth Social. And as soon as the results came through this week and it was clear that Massie had been defeated, the cries from the White House and Donald Trump's close supporters were pretty loud, saying, FAFO, F around and find out. And some say, oh, this is all Trump, just trying to punish those. The White House view is that this is about party discipline and you have to clamp down on dissenters, even if it does cost you quite a lot of money in the process.
5: Yeah, Trump's

0: purge of anyone who dares to stand up to Donald Trump is more or less complete. And as I said, this is happening at a time when the Republican Party more broadly is not popular. And it's creating real problems, both, I think, electoral problems down the road for the party, and we'll see in November, obviously, the midterm elections, could be creating immediate problems, too. The other big news of the week in the same field, of course, Katie, was Donald Trump, even before he was fresh from his victory in the Kentucky primary election, Donald Trump on Tuesday coming out and endorsing Ken Paxton in the Texas Republican Senate primary against the incumbent Senator John Cornyn. Again, just for background, Texas is also a state that has, like Louisiana, that has a runoff system where the top two candidates from the first round go through to the final round. In the first round, John Cornyn and Ken Paxton, the former Attorney General of Texas, were the two top candidates, and they go into the runoff, which is next Tuesday. Now, again, Cornyn is one of the most senior Republican senators around. He's a member of the Senate Republican leadership. He's been a very, very reliable conservative. He did not vote to convict Donald Trump back in 2021. He's been a pretty reliable supporter, but he's been opposed by this guy, Paxton, who, to say that the man is a kind of a walking sort of miasma of scandal would be to understate it. He's got sort of extraordinary personal scandals related to his divorce from his wife. His wife has divorced him on quote-unquote biblical terms, accusing him of a string of affairs and of being... It's just an extraordinary figure. But Paxton, the great redeeming feature of him and the Republican Party and the modern Republican Party is that he's a staunch supporter of Donald Trump and has criticized John Cornyn, the incumbent senator, for not being sufficiently supportive over some things about Trump wanted the Senate to move more quickly to pass legislation that he wanted, and John Cornyn, being a kind of a longstanding senator, didn't want to do that. So now we're in this runoff. That will be next Tuesday. It's a very tight runoff. Paxton has seemed to have a slight lead in the polls. This, again, assuming Trump's hold is as strong as we have seen it elsewhere, this probably will tip the result to Paxton. So that will mean Cassidy and Cornyn, two, again, reliable Republican senators, are basically now zombies. They'll be members of the Senate for the next 8 months until the next Senate takes place. But assuming Cornyn loses, they won't have any particular obligation to the Republican Party. And we're going to see, and we're already seeing, how that could cause real trouble for the Republicans, because it's not exactly an act of bravery, but we're already seeing that these Republicans who've been ousted, Bill Cassidy is the good example, are discovering a kind of a courage that they didn't have before. Bill Cassidy immediately voted, having been, say, basically ousted at the weekend, and then immediately voted yesterday against Donald Trump on a war powers resolution over Iran, having previously supported them. So one of the concerns that I know Republicans have is that for the rest of this congressional term, say, which goes through to January, you're going to have these Republicans hanging around who don't have any incentive anymore whatsoever to be loyal to Donald Trump, along with a small handful of Republicans who have been disloyal to Donald Trump. People like Susan Collins in Maine, she's facing a tough re-election fight. People like Rand Paul in Kentucky. So for the next 8 months, you've got this. The Republicans, in effect, don't really have a working majority in the Senate. So the prospect of real kind of political disorder is pretty strong.
1: We say they're finding, you know, their integrity and courage now. Is obviously quite easy to do that when you feel you have nothing to lose. But that's slightly the point. You mentioned Cassidy. I mean, he's also now been talking against the ballroom. So you're potentially going to have a couple of Republicans who feel there's no incentive. And there's also the question about, you know, what we've seen as a show of strength when it comes to Trump's grip on the party and the messages it sends. For example, if you go back to Massey, so some of the people who endorsed Massey, you know, Tucker Carlson was very nice about him. It was almost becoming a primary where people were saying it was about the Israel question. I was speaking last night to a Massey supporter when the result came through, and I said, you know, what do you think? And they said, I'm just reading the text, MAGA is dead, boomers will not stop ruining our country. Not that Thomas Massey is a Gen Zer, but I think their point was that they think, you know, the old Republican Party, you know, is stopping people like Thomas Massey. You know, he was probably one of the most critical Israel voices, things on Epstein and things that they want to see more of. And, you know,

0: all these voices have just been wiped out.
1: Yeah, he's creating this again, this sort of battlefield strewn with people who've opposed him, with the bodies of people who've opposed him that could create trouble. As you say, we're not exactly seeing profiles in courage here with these Republicans now suddenly liberated from the obligation to support Trump, suddenly discovering they've got a little bit of courage. And it does rather remind me any staunch Anglican viewers and watchers are going to have to sort of swallow hard here when I say this, but it does remind me of the story of Archbishop Cranmer, who, of course, was a very aggressive hunter of Catholics under King Henry VIII and Edward VI, and very much responsible for the persecution of Catholics at that time. Then Queen Mary came in, Bloody Mary came in and turned the tables, as it were, and Cranmer immediately turned into a staunch supporter of the Catholic Church again and Queen Mary. And Queen Mary said, sorry, you can support me all you like now, but actually you're out anyway. And of course he ended up being burnt at the stake in an Anglican martyr.
0: Though I do just wonder one thing, Jerry, on this, which is, do you think that obviously Trump has stamped his authority, everyone is saying he is in control. Do you think the candidates that he is pushing through make a material difference when it comes to how the party is going to do in the midterms? Because, I mean, for example, I spent a bit of time in Texas recently. I met Ken Paxton briefly, spoke to him about the race, and that was at CPAC, which obviously is in some ways the conservative core, even if you say turning point, perhaps more reflective of MAGA, Charlie Kirk's little organization. And you know, speaking to people there and also just people from on my visit, I mean, there wasn't much excitement for John Cornyn. And even in the pollings, there is this idea, oh, John Cornyn would have been how the Republicans keep Texas. Ken Paxton's too risky. But I have to say, I didn't find many people, and perhaps CPAC wasn't the place, but outside of CPAC too, who were particularly animated by Cornyn.
1: No, it's true, but it's not, you know, obviously it's not the staunch Republicans that you're concerned about in Texas. Look, again, this is a very good point. Donald Trump has in the past endorsed candidates who have turned out to be disastrous in general elections, most notably in Georgia, in the Senate elections 6 years ago, a bunch of other candidates who were just, you know, hardcore MAGA who were in swing states and who lost because voters didn't want to vote for hardcore MAGA types. Texas is really interesting. I mean, Texas has been traditionally a red state, but it's narrow. And with the collapse in support among Hispanics that they've already seen in Texas, which they have been seeing in some of these special elections and local elections as a result of what many Hispanics view as the overly aggressive immigration enforcement by Trump, as a general decline of Trump's approval ratings among independents takes hold, then the risk is that if they do go for a very hardcore MAGA candidate like Ken Paxton, particularly with all the baggage that he has, it really does make Texas very, very vulnerable. And just, you know, and he's up against a guy we've talked about before, Casey, that you've met, James Tallarico, the Democratic candidate. So it really does just raise the interesting possibility now that the Senate, which many people had thought for a long time was not really in play because the Democrats have to win 4 seats and there really weren't that many available on the map. It's now starting to look different. Texas could now be vulnerable. The polling suggests that the Republicans might well lose Maine. They're probably going to lose North Carolina. They could lose Alaska. They could lose Ohio. So you're starting to raise this interesting possibility. And just as an aside, meanwhile, the redistricting goes on in the House, making it tougher for the Democrats to take the House. So we are in this sort of extraordinary, weird position where everybody's assumed all along that the Democrats were going to take the House and not take the Senate. We could now be in a situation where the opposite occurs. The Democrats, thanks to redistricting, Republicans are able to hang on in the House. But these Senate seats, of course, can't be redistricted thanks to Trump's unpopularity, thanks to some candidates like Paxton who may not be popular. The Senate could now be more vulnerable than the House. So we're going to have to see. It's going to be a fascinating few months.
0: So are you eligible for Donald Trump's slush fund? This week, we've had a furore in Washington, D.C. and beyond over the terms of a settlement for President Donald Trump's $10 billion lawsuit against the government. This is over the leak of his tax information, and it has resulted in a creation of an account which is meant to benefit those who are targets of weaponization and lawfare. quite quickly, this has become a political row, as there's been questions of who could benefit from the fund. Could it be members of Donald Trump's family? Could it be Jan 6's? This is what happened when J.D. Vance was asked about it as he took his turn in the briefing room this week.
2: Republicans can apply for it. Democrats can apply for it. As you know, the President of the United States has pardoned a number of Democrats who he felt were actually subject to this lawfare. I mean, if Hunter Biden wants to apply for this particular fund, he is welcome to.
1: Yeah, this is, even by the standards of self-dealing that we've seen from the Trump administration, this is a pretty extraordinary measure, a pretty extraordinary idea. The fund grew out of a lawsuit that Trump filed against the IRS for leaking his tax returns, which did actually happen a few years ago when a leaker managed to get hold of his tax returns and handed them over to the New York Times. He sued them, as you say, for that. And this is the settlement. The settlement has been struck. I mean, it's the first thing to say is it's a settlement between the President of the United States and his own government. So that, I think, sort of just straight off there tells you how dubious this is in ethical or indeed legal terms. The President sued his own government, and surprise, surprise, the government has decided to come up with a settlement, which ends up with Donald Trump getting a lot of money. Now, to be fair, again, let me make it clear, he's not taking any of the money himself. It's a fund, as you say, which everybody will be able to apply for compensation for what they regard as mistreatment by the government. Now, there are definitely many cases where the government does mistreat people and go after people wrongly. But as you say, many of these are much of this is expected to be his supporters who were pursued by the federal government. Maybe some of them too zealously, to be fair. There were hundreds and hundreds of prosecutions after January the 6th. Some people did think maybe some of them were treated a little unfairly. So, you know, there's some justification there, but it's clearly another measure. Remember, he pardoned all those people who were sentenced for their crimes on January the 6th. It's just another example of his attitude towards the law, and that is that support for Donald Trump trumps, if you forgive the pun, the rule of law and the notion of law. And whatever crime you may commit, if it's done in Donald Trump's name, you'll be compensated or pardoned or supported. It's just an extraordinary thing. And one other very quick thing that we should say about it is that as a sort of a coda to the settlement agreement, essentially lets Donald Trump and his family members off any possible audits by the IRS, any tax audits by the IRS. Now, we know that, by the way, one of the things we learned from those tax returns that were leaked to the New York Times is that Donald Trump basically paid no tax for years. Now, you know, legally, nobody's suggesting he did it unlawfully, but his tax affairs have certainly been investigated over a very long period of time. But this part of the deal in this fund, this weaponization fund, is that he is now essentially exonerated or essentially immunized, he and his family, all his family members, against any audit, but from any outstanding audit from the IRS. So there's no way the IRS can reclaim the money. Even some pretty hardcore MAGA people that I've spoken to have had to swallow hard when hearing about this. But right now, yes, it's a fund basically for Donald Trump to pay large sums of money to his supporters out of taxpayers' money.
0: Yeah, and I've been speaking to Republicans in D.C. this week about it. I've said, can you make the positive case on the slush fund and why it's a good idea? And you do get the sense they are contorting themselves to come up with a way to spin it. And one of the things is they're saying, well, Donald Trump could have taken the taxpayer for more money, because if he'd gone for the full settlement rather than this fund, that would have cost even more. And then secondly, saying, you know, well, some of these people have really been wronged if you look at, you know, how law forces have worked, and therefore when it comes to the justice system, they're owed it. Now, it seems to all come down to this little panel, which will have about four or five people sitting on it who will decide where everything goes. And I mean, I guess one thing is, do you think there's any political merit in the Trump administration bringing back the story of Jan 6 when it comes to these individuals? Or is this just a dead end? Because it feels as though that is where, you know, that's where the left is attacking this, and also where some Republicans are very uncomfortable. So it's a cross. But I think this is where he started to get payments for those, which J.D. Vance wouldn't rule out. It goes to another level.
1: It's a very good question, Katie. And I think the answer is, yeah. I mean, I think this is what it's all about. You can look at what Trump is doing. Trump is governing essentially in the interests of MAGA supporters. I'm not making an overly sort of, you know, political partisan point here. But he's fine with making this about compensating his own supporters and January the 6th supporters in the same way that he was fine with pardoning them. He's fine with pursuing policies. He's fine with, you know, kicking out every Republican, as we discussed in the first section, who isn't a complete 100% with Donald Trump, because he knows that's where the energy is in the Republican Party. We are the famous remark from when he was running for president the first time, I could shoot someone in the middle of Fifth Avenue and not lose any votes. That's his constituency. That's the people that he is essentially governing for now. That's where he is now. I mean, in his first year, I think with immigration, with the tax plans, and with some of the other things he was doing, he was kind of doing things that were popular. Now he's really, really seems to be very, very focused on feeding red meat to his core. And look, as we just said, in Kentucky and in Indiana and in Louisiana, it's paying off. It is working for him because the Republican Party is being purged of anybody who is not a hardcore Donald Trump supporter. But yeah, I mean, the larger point is the more he alienates, you know, independent voters, his polling among independent voters right now is just in the basement. Voters give him a 30% approval rating on the handling of prices because, you know, we've seen prices going through the roof. Interest rates are going through the roof as financial markets get more and more nervous about what's going on there. So for the wider electorate, for the wider public, Trump doing things like this, not only are they not gaining benefit from it, but they also are seeing a president who seems to be completely focused on A, enriching himself, and B, feeding his own supporters the things that they want. But I don't think there's any evidence that Trump really cares. He's gone in two and a half years' time. He doesn't really care about the Republican Party, or insofar as he does, he wants it to be a Republican Party that is his own personal political vehicle, and he's achieving that. So, no, I think he's actually achieving, with things like this, these things are exactly designed to achieve the political outcome that he wants.
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15: With the Times Radio News, I'm Rob Malarkey. The Chancellor will today set out plans to help poorer households with the rising cost of energy this winter, but will rule out universal support for all bill payers. The package is likely to be modelled on the Warm Homes discount that gives rebates to low-income and vulnerable households to help them over the colder months. Average energy bills are expected to increase by more than £200 from July as a result of rising gas prices. Rachel Reeves will also announce plans to try and bring down the prices of more than 100 products by cutting import taxes. Downing Street says the Prime Minister has reaffirmed the UK's steadfast support for Ukraine in a call with the country's president, Volodymyr Zelensky. The two leaders also discussed sanctions on Russian oil, after the government announced a delay to the ban on Russian diesel and jet fuel that is refined in third-party countries. Speaking to Times Radio, Hanna Hopko is the former chair of the Ukrainian Parliament's Foreign Affairs Committee.
16: Sanctions should be enforced. We do understand the economic situation in UK and other countries which are weakening sanctions against Russia. But what it means for Ukrainians, it means that Russian war machine will get more resources to keep killing Ukrainians on a daily basis and terrorizing us by drones, missiles.
15: A British couple have renewed their hunger strike as they spend their 500th day imprisoned in Iran. Lindsay and Craig Foreman from East Sussex were arrested in January of last year while passing through Iran on a cross-country motorbike trip. They were sentenced to 10 years in jail on espionage charges, which they deny. And a 58-year-old man from Birmingham has been arrested in connection with an illegal waste dump in Wigan that forced schools to close after it caught fire last year. The man has since been released on conditional bail, pending further investigation. Now with the sport this morning, here's Max Scott.
17: Aston Villa have won their first major trophy in 30 years after beating Freiburg 3-0 in the final of the Europa League in Istanbul. Yuri Tillemans, Emi Buendia and Morgan Rodgers scored the goals. Unai Emery has now won the tournament five times as a manager after previous success with Sevilla and Villarreal. Southampton's appeal against their expulsion from the Championship playoffs has been dismissed. It means Middlesbrough and Hull City will compete for a place in the Premier League in Saturday's final at Wembley. Southampton's four-point deduction for next season has also been upheld after they admitted to spying on the training sessions of rival teams. England have beaten New Zealand by 7 wickets in Derby to go 1-0 up in the women's T20 cricket series. Alice Capsey starred with an unbeaten 74 runs to take them to their target of 137. And the world's top tennis players will stage a walkout at the French Open in a protest over prize money. They say their share of tournament revenue has declined despite a year-on-year rise of nearly 10% of the overall prize pot.
18: Hello and welcome to Frontline with me, Philip Ingram. Now today, on day 1547 of Vladimir Putin's 10-day special military operation or full-scale invasion of Ukraine, and it's also the 7th anniversary of President Volodymyr Zelensky becoming president of Ukraine. His inauguration took place on May the 20th, 2019. So a large proportion of his presidency has been in this war. But to help us understand what's going on, but from a slightly different angle, we've got an old friend of the show, Ian Williams. Ian, an award-winning foreign correspondent and author who spent years reporting from the front lines in Ukraine and Russia, specializes in uncovering human stories behind conflict and dissecting the complex information war that we're seeing, not just out of the Kremlin, but primarily out of China, I think, at the moment. And you offer a groundbreaking view of Chinese relations and Chinese-Ukrainian relations and Russian relations and everything else. And, of course, I have published a number of books, including Vampire State, The Rise and Fall of the Chinese Economy, which came out late last year in paperback version. Ian, welcome back to Frontline.
19: A pleasure to be back with you, Philip.
18: Now, there's a lot going on. We've got Putin has just arrived in Beijing, greeted by Xi, a week after Donald Trump's there. How unprecedented is that visit coming in as close to Donald Trump? And which of the two leaders got the biggest welcome?
19: Well, superficially, the welcome was very similar because you had the same dancing schoolgirls, schoolboys, chanting, shouting, the honor guard, the guns going off. But I think it is unusual to see a visit by somebody like Putin so soon after Trump has been in Beijing, although the official take is that it was entirely a coincidence. But here it is, Trump squeezed between the Iranian foreign minister the week before his visit and now President Trump the week after, and all sorts of bizarre signals coming out of it. But it does look very much like the leader of a vassal state turning up to see the emperor with a begging bowl in hand. And I think that the Russian position vis-a-vis China has never been weaker.
18: Okay, the Russian position vis-a-vis China has never been weaker. Why do you say that?
19: I think that Russia is more dependent on China now than it's ever been in terms of the economic support that China is providing to Russia, in terms of the technical support, the political cover, the dual use technology which is flowing into Russia. Russia's war on Ukraine, which has taken a very ugly turn as far as Putin is concerned, simply wouldn't be sustainable, simply wouldn't be possible without Chinese support. And I think there's good reason why Putin is perhaps a little bit jittery about how solid that support is and why he's sent such a huge entourage to Beijing today.
18: Well, it's interesting you say that because there were leaked assessments during the US-China summit last week suggesting that Xi Jinping told Donald Trump that Putin might ultimately regret his invasion of Ukraine, I think was the words that were quoted. The Kremlin was very quick to deny this. Well, the Kremlin weren't there. And therefore, we'll see what comes out of the Putin's visit. But if true, how significant do you think this is a shift in Beijing's rhetoric? And are we seeing genuine Chinese frustration with the war now it's in its fifth year?
19: I think there is frustration, but there's a difference between the simmering frustration and a willingness to actually do something about it in the form of putting meaningful pressure onto Putin. I think China benefits in multiple ways from the conflict, to put it bluntly. It benefits enormously economically. It benefits in keeping US attention away from Europe. But I think that the dual conflicts in Iran and also in Russia have made things more in Ukraine, have made things more difficult for China economically. And I do see subtle changes of tone coming out of China. I think one of the things which is worth watching over the next day or two, I mean, we've seen this huge entourage turn up with Putin this morning. From the gas industry, the oil industry, the nuclear industry, all the major banks, the Chinese central bank, 8 ministers, cabinet ministers, 5 deputy prime ministers. This is a pretty high-powered group. And Russia has been hinting of progress on this very elusive pipeline, which has come to symbolize the economic dominance of China over Russia, that the power of Siberia too was supposed to come across. It's been on the drawing board for years. It was supposed to traverse Mongolia, bringing enormous amounts of gas to China. It's become even more important to Russia now because, of course, that gas can't be sold to Europe. In the lead up to this summit, Russia has been making it clear that they would like to help China overcome its difficulties in getting gas and oil from the Middle East, because China is still the biggest buyer of hydrocarbons from the Middle East, although it has diversified its energy use and has quite big supplies, reserves. But it's notable that although Russia has made comments about this pipeline, China has said almost nothing. And I think the whip hand is really with China. And it was seen very much as China negotiating over the cost of building it, the cost of the gas that was to run through it. But still, China is not Being forthcoming is not making the commitment that the Russians would want. And this has come to really symbolize not only the economic relationship, but the power shift within that relationship. China not wishing to commit any further than it already has to Russian hydrocarbons and not to become too dependent.
18: Do you think China, because you know, we know China thinks in multi-generational terms, so they will have gamed what they think is going to happen. And do you think if China believes that Putin has made a mistake and potentially loses, they're gaming what a potential breakup of the Russian Federation would look like and how Chinese influence would come into that? And that's why they're not investing in this pipeline, because by the time it's built, there may be a completely different geopolitical situation.
19: I'm sure they are. And there's no wish to become tied too tightly to a Russia which may end up failing. Now, the paranoia is on both sides, of course. There were figures that came out just recently in the Russian media about the depopulation of the Far East in Russia, the lowest population there since the breakup of the Soviet Union in 1991. Not only that, less people living in the Russian Far East, in spite of Putin's efforts to repopulate and reinvigorate the economy in that part of Russia, but the demographic makeup of the people in that region has changed as well. So there are less Russians, but more North Koreans, more Central Asians, and crucially to the paranoia that's always been there in Russia, more Chinese. And this just feeds into this notion that this economically deprived, depopulated, vast area of Russia is prime for the picking, should there be some sort of collapse of Russia, or Russia should go into some very serious economic crisis.
18: Do you think China's still got territorial ambitions to get Vladivostok back?
19: Almost certainly. The nationalism is, there's nothing communist about the CCP anymore. It's a thoroughly nationalist party, quite a xenophobic party as well. We've seen, Putin has his the Russian world that drives his world vision, the restoration of the Russian Empire. Xi Jinping has his Chinese dream of the rejuvenation of the Chinese Empire, and more extreme nationalists who are close to power in Beijing interpret that as being the old Qing dynasty borders. And of course, the Qing dynasty owned large tracts of land to the north of the Amur River, the Russian Far East, the old city of Vladivostok. Just a couple of years ago, Chinese textbooks were instructed to start using the Chinese names for these areas. And there was hardly a peep out of Russia at the time, which again was testament to the way that the power dynamic has shifted. They didn't want to say anything that might upset Beijing at a time when they were so dependent on them. So this... unease. I mean, the ambition, let's not forget that the Russians were the most rapacious of the imperial powers that bit off large chunks of the Qing dynasty. And Chinese nationalists haven't forgotten that. Whatever, they'll tell you publicly that the borders have been settled, but that's doesn't how it feels when you look at the nationalist narrative.
18: Yeah, no, historically, there's never been that strong a relationship between China and Russia, and I find it very interesting to see this developing relationship that there is at the moment, certainly superficially. But then when we get into some of the substance and other things, another bizarre claim that came out from Trump's visit was he suggested that the United States, China, and Russia should unite against the International Criminal Court. Now, why Donald Trump would want to do that? He's not a signatory to it. They're not bound by International Criminal Court rulings in any way, shape, or form. But China, get some difficulties with what they're doing with the Uyghur population and others, and Russia, certainly Vladimir Putin is expected to be up in front of the court at some stage in the future, or as people hope. What do you make of that claim?
19: That was bizarre. It's hard to know, because yes, you can see why Putin would want to neutralize that threat to him personally. China's always paid lip service to international institutions. It's always presented itself as a good citizen of these multinational bodies, while at the same time trying to capture them in terms of the influence it exerts within them. But China, I mean, a lot of this is absurd, of course, because China wishes to make these organizations work in its interests. But I saw that as being, I couldn't see the logic behind that.
18: Do you think it could be that Trump had been got to by Putin and you know, was actually trying to peddle a Putin line? Because there's always an inability to understand why Trump keeps coming down to support Putin time and time and time again against Ukraine. So could this have been him trying to throw a sop to Putin?
19: I think so, without really perhaps thinking it through, shooting from the hip, very Trump-like, walking into a sort of trap that was perhaps laid for him and not reading or not seeing the full consequences of what it was that he was agreeing to. And as you say, I mean, the Chinese have been accused of genocide and other crimes against humanity in Xinjiang. But I think the person whose signature they would have been most keen on is that of Trump.
18: Now, Trump is causing China all sorts of headaches with what he's been doing with Iran and the closure of the Strait of Hormuz. One thing that has surprised me is that China hasn't gone to the Middle East countries and gone to Iran using its crink influence to turn around and say, right, the Strait of Hormuz is going to be opened. We're going to open it and we're going to control it. And therefore, your Middle East countries would go, China, you are our savior. Iran would go, yeah, we'll let you do that. And Xi Jinping would sort of pull himself back and go, I'm properly a global player now. Why have they not done it?
19: Well, I think that there's a bigger picture here in that there's a lot written and spoken about China's emergence on as an international power. And after the summit with Trump, there was a lot written about the way Xi presented himself, and they reveled in the idea of the equity, the equality that they appeared to have beside Trump. But China shows no desire to exercise any of this international authority.
18: But it still is a permanent member of the Security Council of the United Nations. So, you know, and it's one member that hasn't really stood up for anything. You know, Russia has caused lots of problems everywhere else, but actually it's gone in different parts of the world and contributed to international peacekeeping operations, you know, in the Balkans and elsewhere under a NATO umbrella. China hasn't done anything.
19: No, it is remarkable that for all the rhetoric, for all the fear, China has simply not stepped up. Either in a positive way or a negative way. In Iran, it was the biggest buyer of Iranian oil. It was the biggest, a big supplier of arms to Iran. It supplied surveillance equipment to Iran, which enabled it to suppress the protests earlier this year. It's made a lot of noises about the need to reopen the Strait of Hormuz. But when you look at what they've actually done in practice, it's very, very little.
18: But, you know, can you think of a reason why they're doing very little? Is it because, you know, they're just concerned more about isolationism and just, you know, slowly but surely moving China's position in Southeast Asia and influencing, as they're doing behind closed doors, very, very slowly trying to improve its control and understanding of the world before it makes and won't make or have to make any bold maneuvers?
19: I think it's a combination. One is that factor that they are very cautious about getting involved in international spats and very cautious about flexing their greater diplomatic muscle that they now have. But I think also, especially in the case of Iran, there's been a calculation in Beijing that they benefit more by sitting on the sidelines and allowing Trump to dig an even deeper hole for himself. I think the calculation in Beijing is the economy is suffering. Recent statistics that have come out show quite a significant slowdown in China. It's not immune from what's going on in Iran, although it has accumulated large reserves of oil, and it has followed a policy of energy diversification, everything from, you know, digging coal out of the ground at an unprecedented rate, building oil, coal-powered stations more than the rest of the world put together, fracking, getting what remains of their own oil reserves. So it's probably in a reasonably strong position in the short term compared with US allies, for instance. But I think there's a calculation in Beijing that they stand to benefit enormously after this is over, both in terms of diplomatic standing and in economic terms. They've got this huge renewable technology industry, which has benefited from massive state subsidies, overproduction. They need somewhere to shift this stuff. And a world which is keener to move away from hydrocarbons, lessen its dependence on the hydrocarbons, should be a very fruitful market for China, as well as reaping any diplomatic benefits from the Gulf and elsewhere at US expense. But of course, that brings us back to where we started this point, is that are they in a position, or will they a position to exploit that? Because it is remarkable in a sense that while observers take the view that China has emerged as an enhanced global power and Xi was looking the part, standing beside Trump, it's very reluctant to really use that authority and power in any constructive way. It's very cautious in the way it exercises its power and the way it exerts its influence.
18: But one of the ways it's exercising its power or growing its power is the growth of the People's Liberation Army. But you know, there have been reports of Chinese equipment that was deployed to support Maduro's government in Venezuela, not having picked up the US stealth aircraft that were coming in. There's reports of Chinese radars in Iran not having picked up on air defense systems, not having identified the US stealth aircraft going in before they were destroyed. Do you think China is nervous that this investment it's put into lots of its military kit looks good when it's put on big parades and big displays, but the reality is it's not very good underneath the skin?
19: No, I mean, the reality of Venezuela and Iran is that China's kit failed miserably in the face of a concerted high-tech onslaught by the United States. And this will have focused the mind of those looking to buy Chinese kit or those who depend quite heavily on it. They're very good at these vast parades through Tiananmen Square and elsewhere, but it will have reinforced the view of those who say, well, it's one thing to have the modernization that we've seen, the extension, the unprecedented in peacetime of the People's Liberation Army. But how good is this kit in practice? How good is it? And another thing I think we're seeing, which is a lot of talk about the potential impact of China's desire to take Taiwan. You know, the US has had to shift a lot of weapons to the Middle East. Is this an opportunity for China? I'm cautious because of the purge we've seen at the top of the PLA, whether it's in a position to really fight. But also, when you look at the nature of the war that Russia has waged against Ukraine, the difficulties the US is having in opening the Strait of Hormuz in the Middle East, it does demonstrate how a far smaller and weaker power, whether that be Ukraine or Iran, can frustrate a power which on paper is so much more powerful. And I think there are those in Beijing and in Taipei who will look at that and think, well, hey, you know, you can actually achieve a lot in different ways to frustrate the ambitions of a power which looks like it's got an awful lot of shiny kit.
18: Well, you couldn't give me a better bridge there, because I wanted to talk about Taipei. Do you think that Xi Jinping has looked at what's going on, looked at Chinese kit, looked at the fact that they don't have any combat experience, looked at the fact that David with Ukraine is beating the Goliath of Russia, and you know, David of Taiwan could severely embarrass the Goliath of China, and that's why he hasn't gone in militarily. But do you think he will? Again, you talked about the purging of the senior officers. The majority of the senior officers, from my reading of it, that seem to have been purged out, tend to be those ones that have been slightly hawkish. They have been saying we shouldn't be going for Taiwan militarily, instead of backing Xi Jinping's commentary to say we're going to take it no matter what. We want it diplomatically, but if we have to do it militarily, we will do. And he's getting rid of all of the naysayers at the top before he does that. There's mixed messages coming out.
19: There are many mixed messages. And I think that one of the messages that came from the Trump summit was this concerted effort to try and force Trump's hand, to try and have him change the language over Taiwan. And as you know, language is everything. The fudge, the nuances. Once you start to shift that, and of course, Trump walked straight into that by implying that arms sales to Taiwan were negotiable. Now, I do think that China has paid attention because the Global Times, the Communist Party tabloid, ran a piece talking about describing the US as a limping giant because of the way a lot of the huge expenditure for high tech armaments around the Middle East, depleting their supplies elsewhere, and questioned their ability to maintain or to conduct an intensive campaign around Taiwan in defense of Taiwan. So I think there are those in the military in Beijing who are looking at this as an opportunity. And there also are those who are cautioning because they've seen the ability of a smaller power to thwart a larger power. Now, where does Xi Jinping stand? Yes, he's purged all these officers. But yes, a lot of them were professional officers of long standing, some who were well known in Washington as pragmatists, who will have been saying to Xi, look, hang on a minute. We're not entirely ready. Let's be certain about this. Look at the downside. Look at the risks. Look at the costs if we were to try and to fail. But then we look at what's happened now, and Xi is in control and has power over the army in a way he's never had before. And in fact, no Chinese leader probably has since Mao, because he has purged so many generals beneath him, including six from the seven-strong commission, which party commission, which oversees the army. He's got no experience, Xi, in military matters, but he has got a fixation on taking Taiwan. So then you must ask, what is the balance? Does that fixation, was that almost desperation to take Taiwan as the realization of your China dream, push aside the serious reservations that some of the military brass had about the ability of China to do it yet?
18: It's interesting. I think he's sitting watching the US reduce their military arsenal significantly, and that might be the perfect opportunity. But I think we have to wait to see the readout of this Xi Jinping-Putin summit and the impact that that's going to have on not just stability in Southeast Asia, but support for the war in Ukraine and Russia, which means, Ian, we're going to have to get you back on again. So thank you very much indeed for talking to me today on Frontline, but I look forward to getting you back on again very soon.
19: Thank you, Philip. Always a pleasure.
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1: Hello there, a very good morning. James Kitchen with you on the Times Radio Early Breakfast Show. Coming up in the next hour, dirty Russian oil. The PM blindsides ministers with plans to ease Russia sanctions. Plus, leadership hopeful Wes Streeting warns Labour's losing the fight against nationalism. And we head to Portsmouth as conservationists restoring HMS Victory discover hidden treasures. Splice the main brace, it's 5 o'clock on Thursday, the 21st of May.
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1: But first, with your news headlines, here's Tom Noonan.
2: Thank you, James. Good morning. The Chancellor will today announce a package of measures to mitigate the worst of the cost of living crisis. Rachel Reeves will set out plans to help poorer households with the rising cost of energy, but will rule out universal support for all bill payers. In a speech to the House of Commons, she'll provide details of the government's Great British Summer Savings Scheme, which includes free bus travel for children in England in August.
4: This is all about trying to help families with the cost of living. We recognise that things are tough. Inflation has come down, but I recognise that things are still tough for families. And so this summer, when travelling on the bus, for kids, it will be free.
2: Rachel Reeves will also announce plans to bring down the prices of more than 100 products by reducing import taxes. Sir Keir Starmer has spoken to Volodymyr Zelensky and insisted there will be less Russian oil on the market despite softening some new sanctions. The government has insisted it isn't lifting sanctions in any way and that the softening is a temporary measure to limit the impact on consumers while a new package is brought in. The Ukrainian government says sanctions are the most effective tool against Russia. Senior allies of Wes Streeting say he's likely to abandon his bid for the Labour leadership and lend his full support to Andy Burnham if the Mayor of Greater Manchester wins the Makerfield by-election. Figures close to the former Health Secretary have told The Times there's an emerging feeling that Mr Burnham would be unbeatable in any contest to succeed Sir Keir Starmer. Southampton have failed in their bid to overturn their disqualification from Saturday's Championship playoff final. An independent commission dismissed the appeal after the club admitted spying on other teams' training. It means Middlesbrough, who Southampton spied on before beating in the semi-finals, will play Hull City for a lucrative place in next season's Premier League. The football finance expert, Kieran Maguire, told Times Radio Southampton's players could take legal action against the club.
6: The players might say, well, we've been prevented from earning, you know, £2 to £2.5 million next year. We feel that we should have some form of recompense against those people whose decisions has denied us that opportunity. So again, that would be unprecedented, but we are living in strange times and we're living in an increasingly litigious sporting world.
2: And Aston Villa dominated last night's Europa League final as they won the first of this season's European club trophies with a 3-0 defeat of Freiburg. Villa led the German club 2-0 at half-time in Istanbul as they went for their first major trophy since 1996. And in the second half, this goal from England's Morgan Rogers put the outcome beyond doubt.
8: Buendia, left-hand side of the penalty area. Low ball in! Yay! There's number three! Morgan Rogers tapping in from Buendia's cross! And if there was ever any doubt, it has now been erased.
2: The Villa goalkeeper, Emi Martinez, revealed he broke his finger in the warm-up before the game, before playing the full 90 minutes and keeping a clean sheet. Villa fan Prince William was watching and celebrating in Istanbul. Remember, the finest writers from The Times review the week's football on the Game podcast.
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1: Tom Noonan, thank you. And my thanks to you too for joining Early Breakfast on this Thursday morning. Hello there, James Kitchen with you for the next hour or so as we fast approach the weekend. Can you believe it was a week ago Wes Streeting resigned as Health Secretary, submitting that scathing letter to Downing Street? Where we need vision, we have a vacuum, he said. Stirring stuff. Yesterday, the leadership hopeful was back on his feet in the Commons, calling on Labour to embrace confident British patriotism, warning we're in the fight of our lives against nationalism. But despite the confident pitch, his allies are telling The Times this morning Streeting will likely ditch his bid for the top job if Andy Burnham wins the Makerfield by-election. We'll be assessing where this leaves the contest in just a moment's time with Times Radio's political reporter Ali Raza Manji. Also on the programme, Kemi Badenoch has accused the Prime Minister of choosing to buy dirty Russian oil to fund the killing of Ukrainian soldiers. The Conservative leader said Sir Keir Starmer should be ashamed and stop relying on processology to justify the new sanctions regime.
5: When the United States eased sanctions on Russia, the Prime Minister said all partners should maintain pressure on Russia and its war chest. The Prime Minister said our sanctions remain, and there is no question about that. What's changed?
1: Well, the U-turn comes amid concerns over jet fuel and diesel supplies sparked by the US and Israeli war in Iran and the regime's effective closure of the Strait of Hormuz. The PM has since reaffirmed the UK's steadfast support for Ukraine in a call with the country's President Volodymyr Zelensky last night, as we've been hearing in the news with Tom. The sanctions campaigner Alexander Kirk will be sharing his reaction live from Cologne in around half an hour's time. And...
7: well, a drop of Nelson's blood wouldn't do us any harm.
9: And a drop of Nelson's blood wouldn't do us any harm. And a drop of Nelson's blood wouldn't do us any harm.
1: It's the world's oldest commissioned warship and played a starring role in Lord Nelson's victory at Trafalgar back in 1805. 220 years on, HMS Victory is undergoing an ambitious decade-long £42 million restoration project at her home in Portsmouth Historic Dockyard. The conservator Caroline Sophie Hennon will be on the show shedding light on the ship's hidden treasures. As ever, sea dog or landlubber, please do get in touch with your thoughts, experience, analysis. It's always enlightening to hear your perspectives. You can text us on 87222, start your message with the word Times, or you can WhatsApp us on 0333 003 2353. We kick off the show, as ever, though, by zooming in on the morning's big stories from Westminster and Whitehall, this morning with Times Radio's political reporter Ali Raza Manji. Hi there, Ali.
10: Hiya, how are you?
1: Very well, thank you. Front page of The Times featuring a warning from the Governor of the Bank of England responding to Rachel Reeves' proposals of a food price cap in supermarkets. Andrew Bailey here arguing a cap wouldn't solve the cost of living crisis. So, Ali, why is he so concerned about the plan? What's prompted this intervention?
10: Yeah, as you say, interventions from Andrew Bailey are rare. And what he's saying yesterday at a committee is that if you start doing it as a matter of course, when you start raising prices, then effectively you're artificially moving price relative to costs. And that's not a sustainable thing in the long run, is what he says. And that's hugely significant because the government are looking at this as the way of meaning the cost of living crisis. They do think that if they can get the companies to agree to freezing the price of eggs, bread, milk, in return, essentially, they'll give them some leeway on packaging, on health food packaging, effectively. But, you know, companies have lashed out at this, essentially. You know, the boss of M&S, the current one, he says it's preposterous. Stuart Rose, big name in the industry, says this is state control and it's nonsense. And even the ex-boss of Sainsbury's, Justin King, says this is an exercise in trying to control inflation. And he accuses the government being the source of inflation. So this is a pretty extraordinary intervention from Andrew Bailey, where he's effectively doing a bit of a poo-pooing exercise on government policy, which is due to be announced in the next few hours.
1: And on that note, how unusual is it for a serving Bank of England governor to come out publicly and oppose a chancellor's agenda? Although we don't know whether this specific measure, in fact, we think it won't be included in the package announced later today.
10: Yeah, that's right. This bit maybe, I think it's far too controversial, and especially after this intervention, it would likely not make pacing. But it is rare, as you say. Like, I think, you know, I can't think of many occasions where Andrew Bailey or even many Bank of England governors have actually come out and said something that would be not in the interest of the Chancellor. And I, you know, it takes me back to the Brexit years when the last time I really remember that sort of happening here and there, because there is a differentiation between what the Chancellor and what the Bank of England governor does. Now, he does say that in the short term, it's technically feasible, but he wouldn't recommend it effectively. So it's a rare occurrence. And obviously the division is that the Chancellor focuses on the fiscal policy and the monetary policy is handled by the Bank of England.
1: Do you think this is more about politics than policy? Are we falling into Rachel Reeves's trap here

0: crisis, and they do understand that people's bills have gone up. But it's a real question of how it's going to help people in their pockets and whether it really will be enough in the larger context of price rises.
1: Yes. Do you think this package to be announced later today will shift the dial enough for Labour?
0: I don't really. And I think I would struggle to find a reason as to why it would, because I think for a lot of people, the cost of living has been going up excessively over the last few years. Most people will have seen their bills go up since the Ukraine war and have not seen them come down. And obviously, since the Iran war, that's the cost of petrol at the pumps is dramatically higher. And most people would be finding that when they're paying for it. So I don't think this is dramatically going to shift that. But it's a question of how much state intervention can you do and what the cost to the exchequer would be in terms of trying to change that narrative.
1: OK, let's turn our attention to another Labour bigwig now. The Times revealing Wes Streeting is likely to abandon his leadership campaign and fall in behind Andy Burnham if the Manchester mayor wins next month's Makerfield by-election. Is the writing on the wall now for the former health secretary?
0: It is a little bit, isn't it? Because I think it's fair to say that he probably could get the 80 MPs if he wants to make a challenge, should Andy Burnham, we have to say, win that by-election. But it increasingly feels unlikely at this point because, you know, at the moment last week when he could have done it, he decided to hold against it. And that was good politics in some ways. But all the same, he held back last time. And it feels like that challenge may not be forthcoming. As you say, allies of Wes Streeting are suggesting that he might not make that challenge. And of course, his close associates said that's also nonsense. But from what I hear of people close to Andy Burnham, they also don't believe that Wes Streeting would make a challenge. They seem to think that Wes would fall in line and accept a top job, you know, and the kind of job he would accept is up for debate still, but they would think that they could offer Wes a top job. He is an influential member in the Labour Party. He's a good speaker and communicator in the Labour Party. They would want him back in the fold. But certainly there is a sense that if Wes challenges, he would lose. And it would just, all it would do is open divisions in the Labour Party. You know, polling from YouGov in the last 2 days essentially shows that Andy Burnham would win 80% to 10%. It's a dramatic victory and it'd be fairly embarrassing for the former health secretary.
1: You say Streeting held back, but do we know if he had the numbers to launch a contest in the first place?
0: Well, we can only go on what he says in some ways. And he obviously claims that he did have, but he would have had to have ministerial resignations to do so. You know, my feeling on it is that he didn't have those numbers. And ultimately, that's why he did have to hold back. But he had to resign on a point of principle because he had lost face in the parade in the prime minister. And obviously that he was in a difficult position. But my understanding is that he did not have those numbers, but obviously he claims he did have them through ministerial resignations and so on. And in light of the contest, he has obviously said so far that he stands and he holds to that position. So in that way, we're time will tell what happens with that.
1: Okay, I just want to pick up on something you mentioned there, and I wonder if Streeting concedes, if you like, early on and throws his weight behind Burnham, is it more likely he'll be handed a plum cabinet post? Or do you think their ideological agendas are too distinct?
0: I think that he would certainly get a plum cabinet post. I think Wes Streeting's views are flexible, like Andy Burnham's in some ways. They're both flexible politicians, able to sell an argument. And I think that's the key thing that Labour has been missing in many MPs' eyes. I was speaking to a Labour MP yesterday, and she said to me, the biggest concern she has is that they don't have the right salesman. Kemi Badenoch made the case, actually, at Robson's questions yesterday, saying that Labour are trying to change their salesman. And it is a feeling shared among Labour MPs that they need someone who can actually make an argument. Both Wes and Andy Burnham are credited for their abilities to make an argument. And certainly for that reason and that reason alone, Andy Burnham would want to keep Wes close to him, certainly not because you don't want Wes Streeting mouthing off on the back benches every time you decide to announce something if he doesn't like it.
1: Yeah. What did you make of his resignation speech in the Commons yesterday afternoon? I think we can hear a bit of it now.
2: I left the government because we are in the fight of our lives against nationalism. And it is a fight that we are currently losing. Unless we change course, we risk handing the keys of Number 10 to reform. And I do not want that on our consciences.
1: Yeah. Ali, is he positioning himself as the man who can reclaim that sense of patriotism and national pride from reform?
0: I certainly think a lot of Labour MPs, including Wes, are starting to make that case because they do see that that's something that they have to do in the meanwhile. And I actually thought the most interesting thing part of his speech was when he talked about young people, because he says that he said something along the lines of, are young people going to be fought for? Are we going to fight for them?

0: of the country, because that is one of the overarching narratives that a lot of young people in the progressive part of the party are turning away. And if they are either turning to reform or they are turning to the Greens, and that's because for the last decade, the Conservative Party didn't really invest in young people and giving them opportunities. And certainly this Labour Party hasn't taken on arguments around them either. So it is a sense that young people do feel let down and the social contract there is broken. And that's a key element of this speech. And he was talking about that if the social contract is broken, nationalism gives way and we are going to hand the country to reform. That was the sense of his argument in the speech. And I thought it's a fair argument. It's an argument supported by most Labour people, regardless of where they sit in the party.
1: Okay, Ali, before you go, we must touch on the Chancellor's bust up with a truck driver on a petrol station forecourt in Leeds. Rachel Reeves was briefing the media about freezing fuel duty when a man started shouting, "Get Labour out, get Keir Starmer out, Nigel Farage, come on, Nigel." Let's take a listen.
2: I love our country. I love our country. And one of the things about our country is good manners.
1: Good manners. Not very British, she adds. Good on her, Ali, don't you think?
0: A little awkward, isn't it, that interaction? No, fair play to Rachel Reeves, I think, on that. I think that's a completely justifiable response. And it's very Rachel Reeves to respond like that. Other people could think of other ways to respond to that kind of abuse. But, you know, it's the feeling, I suppose, that a lot of Labour MPs are coming across that on the forecourts, across places where they are. That level of, you know, Labour MPs are talking about the constant sense on the doorstep. It's never been so bad. And so you can see it, that they are a deeply unpopular government right now. And even then, you know, I don't think it's fair to abuse any politician in going about her job in that way. All the same, you can sense the deep frustration.
1: Ali, thank you. Always good to get your perspective. That's Times Radio's political reporter Ali Razamanji there with the latest from Westminster. Coming up, Matthew Stadland joins the show for our paper review. Front page splashes on the way. Pop on the kettle, grab a cup of coffee, and remember...
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1: 5:19, James Kitchen with Early Breakfast. It's that time of the morning when we flick through the papers and see what's making the headlines. And joining us to do just that is the broadcaster and writer Matthew Stadland. Hello there.
10: Good morning.
1: The Times and The Telegraph leading on Andrew Bailey's intervention after Rachel Reeves proposed that cap on essential supermarket items. Bank chief joins attack on freezing food prices, says The Times. Don't cap food prices, bank warns Reeves, reads The Telegraph. What do you make, Matthew, of the Bank of England governor wading into this debate? And is he right in warning against artificially shifting prices?
10: Well, look, first of all, I just wanted to reflect on something Ali said just then in your conversation with him about how unpopular the government is. The thing is, when you've got a cost of living crisis, it's highly unlikely that anyone in power would be popular. I'd love to know what Nigel Farage thinks he would do if he were prime minister right now to shift the dial. Or for that matter, Kemi Badenoch or Zach Polanski. This is an unbelievably difficult time to be prime minister. Darren Jones was setting out one of his Darren Explains just the other day about the cost of energy. And he was saying that this is being impacted by a war that they didn't want, the war in Iran. And so when there are forces that are pretty much out of your control, at least some of them, trying to work out how you're going to help people with the cost of living is really, really tricky. And I've been saying this for a very long time on radio and on television. The cost of living is something that just keeps on hammering people across the country. It's something that we dip in and out of as media pundits and journalists, but it's always there at the moment for people. And the worry is it's going to be exacerbated in the months ahead with the tailback of the conflicts in Iran and the closure of the Strait of Hormuz. So the government is really scrambling now, hence these headlines about food prices and what the government may or may not do in trying to cap them. It's made clear that it's not going to force any caps. He has talked, I think, in terms of voluntary caps. That seems to have been widely dismissed in the retail sector. But the SNP have gone quite a bit further, haven't they? So these are really, really difficult and challenging times for the government.
1: But I think the question many people are asking is whether this is a serious policy being considered, or whether it's just an attention-grabbing good headline for Rachel Reeves.
10: I don't know whether it's an attention-seeking headline, given that presumably she could have foreseen the backlash. But I suppose it certainly sends the message out to people across the country that the government is taking this seriously and that it is listening and feeling people's pain. As for Andrew Bailey himself, perfectly reasonable, I think, to intervene with his thoughts. And he says if you start doing it as a matter of course and effectively you're artificially moving prices relative to costs, and that's not a sustainable thing in the long run. But he says there may be benefits in doing it in the short term, but it does need to be thought through. This is when he was asked by the Treasury Select Committee, and of course, therefore, he has to answer. So, of course, he's got to intervene. He was asked about the proposals to ask supermarkets to limit prices for key goods. In other words, asking supermarkets, as they say, not forcing them.
1: Okay, meanwhile, the Daily Mail is accusing Labour of funding the Putin war effort. The headline reads, "Pathetic PM is blasted over move to water down sanctions on Russian oil." The paper is featuring an intervention from Boris Johnson, who was Prime Minister when Moscow launched that full-scale invasion back in 2022. He says, "We are now betraying the Ukrainians in the most pathetic and tragic way." What is your reaction, Matthew, to the government's apparent shelving of plans to close that loophole that allows diesel and jet fuel produced from Russian oil to be imported via third countries?
10: I think to Boris Johnson's credit, he has been resolute, hasn't he, steadfast in his allyship, personal allyship, and then when he was prime minister, the national allyship with Ukraine. However, I take a lot of his criticism of this government with a heavy pinch of salt. I was trying to work out who's right and who's wrong there, because Keir Starmer put in a fairly robust defence himself, didn't he, yesterday in Prime Minister's questions when trying to face down Kemi Badenoch, saying that she was misunderstanding the government policy in this issue and shouldn't play party politics with our allyship with Ukraine. Nonetheless, if you believe what the newspapers seem to be saying, then the government is watering this down. Starmer, for his part, says they're not lifting sanctions in any way whatsoever, and phasing in new sanctions is perfectly standard practice. But it does seem that we're deviating from the way the EU is handling this at the moment, and that we are in line with what America is doing. And we've been critical of America in the recent past on this sort of thing. So, look, if the attacks on Starmer here are correct and accurate, then it does stick in the craw, doesn't it? But it again reflects and speaks to the serious pressure the government is under because of the serious pressure that people across the country are facing with the cost of living.
1: Yeah, it's a question of priorities in some ways.
10: I think it's a fascinating question more widely, because where, and this isn't just about this government, this is about British governments generally, but also about us as the citizenry. How robust are our ethics, are our principle stands, are our morals. When they really get tested, are they still there? So is our position on Ukraine only as strong as our pain threshold for economic pain? How far are we prepared to go when our own daily comfort is really challenged? I think that's a really interesting philosophical question that's now filtering into politics.
1: And I was also interested by Kemi Badenoch accusing the PM of processology, as she put it, whether it's Russia sanctions or the Mandelson vetting saga or the Chagos Islands debate. He seems to justify his decision making, whether you agree with it or not, on following process rather than a sense of conviction.
10: Yeah, and I think that was I think he was criticised for that, wasn't he, in his reset speech, his most recent reset speech. Just before the leadership challenge, that wasn't quite a leadership challenge, that was launched last week. And I think this was about the nationalisation, wasn't it, of steel, I think, taking steel into public ownership. And there was a bit of processology, so-called, there. It's the first time I've really heard of this phrase in the recent weeks. And I think this sort of speaks a bit to the fact that he's a lawyer, perhaps first, before instinctively, before a politician. But on the other hand, you do want process to be followed by government. So it's a tricky balance.
1: And we'll be hearing directly from the sanctions campaigner Alexander Kirk later on in the programme. The front page of The Guardian, Matthew, features an exclusive story. Burnham backs Mahmood's plans to tighten rules on immigration. So the Manchester mayor is backing the Home Secretary's controversial changes to the system designed to limit the numbers in something of a blow to those on the soft left of the party. Do you think that Burnham is trying to appeal to two camps simultaneously here, the left of the parliamentary party, but also the leave-leaning, reform-voting majority in Makerfield, who he has to win over in the next few weeks?
10: Yes, and indeed, if he were to become Prime Minister, this is something that Andy Burnham would inevitably face, wouldn't it, on a national scale, how to triangulate, how to bring back some of the voters who've hemorrhaged on the left while reassuring some of those on the right. It's a really difficult coalition that Labour are trying to build. Nonetheless, reform aren't exactly convincing about 70-75% of the electorate themselves. So we live in a very fractured time. But look, I'm one of those who thinks that Andy Burnham has been rather overhyped. I think that capping bus fares and so forth in Manchester is a very, very different thing to running a country. And I think it's a bit of a grass is greener syndrome, and that some Labour MPs are panicking, and this is not good for stability, and we can't be a serious country, seen as a serious country, if we keep switching prime ministers every year or two. So that's sort of very roughly my position. He's going to get massively scrutinised. Obviously, if he's prime minister, he's already getting scrutinised now, and I'm sure he's feeling the burn, no pun intended, because, as you say, he's trying to reassure voters on the right when the whole point of Burnham to, I think, many, or one of the points of Burnham to many on the left, many in Labour, is that he could be more true to Labour values. Very, very difficult if you're trying to win a reform constituency.
1: Yeah, and Shabana Mahmood arguing that the Labour backbenchers need to back her plans or else risk a Nigel Farage-led government deporting refugees to certain death. I wonder if it's a case of for things to remain the same, everything else must change. Labour has to adapt to the challenges facing the country. Let's head to Germany, though, now, where the government there is introducing partial sick days. The remedy, perhaps, for anyone feeling under the weather but still capable of knocking back some painkillers and soldiering on. Is this some much-needed pragmatism or a slippery slope, Matthew?
10: Well, it's a good question, isn't it? I mean, the idea of taking a partial sick day feels to me slightly farcical, but then I'm someone who's only ever taken a sick day under really extreme circumstances. I remember, for example, when I was presenting my LBC shows, that I was once so ill that I was throwing up in the toilets, but insisted on going in, so they had to extend the ad breaks, can you believe it? But that was, such was my determination not to miss a minute of LBC, So look, I'm not particularly sympathetic to those who take sick days unless they really need it. But then post COVID, we live in an environment where people are much more acutely aware of the risks of going into work when you're ill because you could infect other people. So this it sounds to me like a bit of pragmatism on the part of the German government. Whether or not it works, I've got absolutely no idea.
1: And on the subject of health, finally, we'll go to the Telegraph. It's a 100-year-old staple found at the back of many a kitchen cupboard. And now tinned tuna is making a comeback amongst Gen Z thanks to TikTok tinfluencers. So it appears the obsession over protein and healthy eating has reached new levels of intensity.
10: Yeah, so this is about affordable protein, and it's about the role of social media influencers and the way that we live our lives. In this case, as you say, generation, what are we talking? Which I would lose count of the generations, Generation Z or Z. And yet then issues crop up, don't they, because of the importance of sustainably fishing tuna. And we imagine that Generation Z or Z take sustainability very important. So then that has to be addressed, and looks like it might be being addressed at the same time. But it's another example of a conflict between affordability and our morals or our ethics.
1: Matthew, great to speak. Thank you very much indeed. The broadcaster and writer Matthew Stadlen there sharing his insights and analysis on the Early Breakfast paper review. And thanks to you for lots of messages coming in on the subjects we've been discussing, mainly about supermarkets and Rachel Reeves and indeed Russia sanctions. Howard has been in touch. He says Starmer allows UK to import diesel and jet fuel from Russia, providing it is refined in third countries like India. But at the same time, he's stopping new oil production in the North Sea. Labour and the PM have become a complete joke. Dennis has WhatsApped in regarding that encounter Rachel Reeves had with an unhappy voter in a petrol forecourt station in Leeds. He says the Chancellor has reminded me that politicians continually talk about the British people. However, interactions with them rarely go well, especially those without good manners. And who else do we have here? Chris, he says, even compared to recent years where COVID, post-COVID inflation and energy shocks following Russia's invasion of Ukraine, the current government difficulties are tiny. He says, dump the gimmicks and govern the country. Good to hear from you all. If anyone would like to mount a defence of the government and Rachel Reeves, please do get in touch. It would be good to hear the other side of the argument. Right, coming up on the show, we're joined by the sanctions campaigner Alexander Kirk, as the PM's accused of choosing to buy dirty Russian oil to fund the killing of Ukrainian soldiers. All you need to know from the world of sport too with Ben Hayes. But first, at 5:32, here's Tom Noonan with your news headlines.
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11: Thank you, James. Good morning. The government's planning cuts to import tariffs on more than 100 types of products to tackle the cost of living. Ministers estimate that'll save consumers £150 million a year, the equivalent of £2.15 per person. In a speech to the Commons later, the Chancellor will also set out measures like free bus travel for children in England in August during the school holidays. Rachel Reeves, however, is not expected to introduce any immediate help with the predicted increase in the household energy price cap.
12: I recognise that things are still tough for families, and that's why I'm announcing today that kids will travel for free on buses in England this summer, but this is all part of a wider package of measures to help families and to help working people with the cost of living.
11: Sir Keir Starmer has told Volodymyr Zelensky there will be less Russian oil on the market despite softening sanctions on Moscow. The government insists allowing imports of jet fuel and diesel made with Russian oil is a temporary measure while a new package is brought in. A British couple have renewed their hunger strike in Iran as they passed 500 days in prison. Lindsay and Craig Foreman were arrested last January while motorbiking through the country. And Aston Villa have dominated the Europa League final and won their first major trophy in 30 years. They beat Freiburg 3-0 in Istanbul with Prince William in the crowd. Don't forget, you can set the Times Radio news briefing as your podcast on Alexa.
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1: James Kitchen with you on the Early Breakfast Show. 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
16: Good morning, James.
1: Let's start then with that historic night for Aston Villa in the Europa League. Take us through it.
16: Yeah, well, they cruised to victory in the Europa League with a wonderful 3-0 win over Freiburg of Germany. And it wasn't just a win in the Europa League. It also cemented their place in the Champions League for next season as well, which they'd already done through their league position in the Premier League. But this was the icing on the cake. Wonder goals from Yuri Tielemans and Emi Buendia before halftime. And then a poacher's finish from England hopeful Morgan Rogers were enough to see Villa through to their first European trophy yet in 44 years. They'd beaten also German opposition back in 1982 in the likes of Bayern Munich. So just another huge milestone for this Aston Villa club that have been, I think it was 7 years ago, promoted back to the Premier League from the Championship. And what an incredible rise they've had. It was also Unai Emery, the manager. It was his fifth Europa League title. He won it three times in a row with Sevilla, once with Villarreal, and now with Aston Villa. And the really fun point is that each three of those teams include the word Villa in their title. He is undisputedly the king of the Europa League. So really, really great night for them. And as I say, it wasn't just a night for them that were interested, but also AFC Bournemouth and Brighton fans watching this one as well with a keen interest, because they know if Aston Villa had won last night, obviously, which they did, but then finish fifth in the Premier League, it means that that sixth Champions League spot opens up as well. So there are just so many things at play, but do not take away from the wonderful, wonderful evening of Aston Villa and those three fantastic goals.
1: And we can hear the moment the full-time whistle went, courtesy of TalkSport.
17: It is a night of Villa glory. The long wait is over. They have done it.
1: Well, a good night for Villa. Not such good news for Southampton fans this morning. Their appeal against being expelled from the playoff final, the Championship playoff final, has been rejected. So spy scandal continues.
16: Yeah, it does. Spygate is just taken another twist. It does mean that the Championship playoff final to take place on Saturday will be between Middlesbrough and Hull City. This has really sent shockwaves through to the Football League. So many people coming out saying this decision was too harsh, this decision wasn't harsh enough. But this was the second independent hearing that has come to this decision. Southampton put out a statement after the hearing saying that they are extremely disappointed with the outcome for everybody connected with Southampton Football Club. And while they fully acknowledge the seriousness of the matter, the club has consistently believed that the original sporting sanction was disproportionate. They then finished it by saying, "We apologise once again to everybody impacted by this. It is clear that trust now needs to be rebuilt." And even Southampton players now, they're starting to think and look at legal action against the club over a loss of earnings that they may have received had they been promoted to the Premier League. And they've sought advice from the PFA, which is the Professional Footballers Association, and manager Tonda Eckert, who he'd only come in halfway through the season, taking over Will Still in November. He did a fantastic job then, but now his position looks untenable. And he's also potentially facing a charge from the FA. So things are just going from bad to worse for Southampton. And in fact, Hull owner Akin Ilikali, he's investigating whether they should get a place straight into the Premier League and just do away with the Championship playoff final, because Middlesbrough, who were beaten by Southampton, You know, surely they shouldn't be in it because they've already been beaten. Southampton, they've cheated. Well, they shouldn't be in. So surely Hull, we should just go straight through. So I think there still could be another little twist in here. But as things stand on Saturday, it will be Middlesbrough against Hull City for that final place in the Premier League in what is the world's most expensive football match. If the eyes of the world weren't already on it, they certainly will be now.
1: Okay, Ben, thank you very much indeed. The sports reporter Ben Hayes there with your morning update. 5:39, Kemi Badenoch has accused the Prime Minister of choosing to buy dirty Russian oil to fund the killing of Ukrainian soldiers. The Conservative leader said Sir Keir Starmer should be ashamed and stop relying on processology to justify the new sanctions regime.
18: When the United States eased sanctions on Russia, the Prime Minister said all partners should maintain pressure on Russia and its war chest. The Prime Minister said our sanctions remain, and there is no question about that. What's changed?
1: Well, the U-turn comes amid concerns over jet fuel and diesel supplies sparked by the US and Israeli war in Iran and the regime's effective closure of the Strait of Hormuz. The PM insists the time-limited exemptions for Russian-derived fuel and oil are part of phasing in a new regime of tougher sanctions and protecting British families. It comes as the MOD reports two Russian jets repeatedly and dangerously intercepted an RAF spy plane above the Black Sea. Well, joining us now live from Cologne is Alexander Kirk, sanctions campaigner at Ugovald Group. Good morning to you.
19: Good morning, James.
1: Until the apparent shift in policy this week, what was the state of play with British sanctions? And were they providing an effective penalty on Moscow?
19: Look, British sanctions have been some of the leading in the world, but yesterday was bittersweet for a few reasons. So campaigners, journalists, politicians have been fighting to close the refining loophole, which was effectively closed, but it came with a bit of a waiver. And where the government went wrong yesterday, there was a comms nightmare. So instead of being proud that they finally implemented these new sanctions with the caveat of this waiver, the journalists yesterday reported that the UK was loosening sanctions. And instead, what they should have reported straight away is there's new sanctions which have been watered down. So look, campaigners have been fighting to close the refining loophole for years. It has now been closed in principle with this waiver. And Chris Bryant, the trade minister yesterday, said, look, it was a clumsy move. We saw foreign capitals also blindsided by the bad communications effort of the government. And we also saw Moscow celebrate. You know, NTV, one of Russia's main channels, said the UK is holding up the white flag. So look, the UK remains really strong on sanctions, and we welcome the government always pushing forward. But the communications yesterday was not good at all and has led to Russia celebrating yesterday.
1: Okay, that's really interesting. And this loophole that you refer to, that's seen Britain import more than £4 billion of jet fuel and other oil products made at refineries in third countries like India that run, at least in part, on Russian crude. But if I understand it correctly, this new licence effectively grants jet fuel and diesel imports an indefinite reprieve from a planned ban on oil products made using Russian crude. Given the economic climate in Britain and fears over shortages, is it inevitable, do you think, that financial concerns will override diplomatic priorities, or is this move unnecessary?
19: Look, I think sanctions must mean sanctions. I'm from Lincolnshire, and I know that people within my community are struggling with the high costs at the moment. They also want to go on holiday, right? And people use the term realpolitik and pragmatism a lot these days. And I would say what the British people want to do is stand with Ukraine. You know, Ukrainians are giving up their lives for us to enjoy our liberties and freedom. You know, millions of people have been displaced. Millions of people have lost their lives in this awful conflict. So look, Moscow is struggling. We have sources with inside Russia saying that the Putin regime is weak, the sanctions are working. So now is not the time to dial down the pressure, it's time to up the pressure. Sanctions have to bite, and they have to bite hard. So the waiver was very unfortunate yesterday. And again, the way it was communicated could be so much better. If the government came out and said, we are implementing new sanctions, we are leading on the sanctions, however, and explained sort of the jet fuel supplies, there would have been a lot more buy-in by the public and by foreign capitals. And I think the government is scrambling today, unfortunately.
1: But it's not just Britain, because on Monday, the US Treasury Secretary Scott Bessent announced another extension of a sanctions waiver, allowing the purchase of Russian oil at sea. How are these developments being viewed in Kyiv, do you think?
19: Look, I think there's a lot of anger and upset, because since the war in Iran and the conflict there, Russia is making billions and billions more in fossil fuel revenue. And a lot of that revenue goes directly into the drone warfare that we see, which, you know, rains down on Kyiv, is impacting other NATO countries as well at the moment. So there's huge disappointment. I'm sure, you know, when I speak to my Ukrainian colleagues, they know that the UK and the Foreign Office want to go as far as possible. Obviously, as some of your listeners know, in Whitehall, there's competing departments and they are all contesting for different pieces of the pie, so to speak. So, look, I think the UK government could have communicated so much better yesterday. And I hope that the government announces a timeline to this waiver and this indefinite process. What Kyiv would want is a date when we are going to go fully with these new sanctions. And I think this would ease a lot of the tension today.
1: And you've mentioned the propaganda win for Moscow, if you like. But do you fear the Kremlin will actually be emboldened and interpret the move as weakness? Or is it just a bit of a comms fiasco?
19: Look, I think the Kremlin always revels in these moments. I think the Deputy Prime Minister yesterday was putting the UK and the US saying, look, the sanctions don't work. And it is part of their propaganda machine. They are really feeling the sanctions. The Western sanctions are really, really working and putting a lot of pressure on the oligarchs who support Putin and their enterprises within Russia. You know, there's a lot of tension within Moscow right now. So I think it's a propaganda win yesterday for Russia because of the confusion around this announcement. But we have to keep our resolve and keep going and keep supporting the brave people of Ukraine who are giving up their lives to support our way of life and continue to bring in as many sanctions as possible to make sure that we can end this war and Kyiv can be successful.
1: OK, Alexander, we'll have to leave it there. Thank you very much for your time this morning. Alexander Kirk, sanctions campaigner at Urgewald Group, coming to us live from Cologne. Coming up on the show, all the business news you're waking up to with Danny Hewson. Plus, we head to Portsmouth as Nelson's flagship HMS Victory undergoes a £42 million restoration project. Don't go anywhere. England expects. We'll be back after this.
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1: 5:48, James Kitchen with you on the Early Breakfast Show. Hello there, lovely to have your company on this Thursday morning.
21: Well, a drop of Nelson's blood wouldn't do us any harm.
22: And a drop of Nelson's blood wouldn't do us any harm.

0: It's the world's oldest commissioned warship and played a starring role in Lord Nelson's victory at Trafalgar in 1805. 220 years on, HMS Victory is undergoing an ambitious decade-long £42 million restoration project at a home in Portsmouth Historic Dockyard. Part of the painstaking process has seen a 750-ton crane remove the ship's three historic masts, revealing hidden treasures underneath. Well, here to tell us more is HMS Victory's conservator, Caroline Sophie Henham. Good morning to you.
1: Good morning.
0: What an undertaking this must be. Tell us a little bit about the current state of HMS Victory and what you aim to achieve by the end of this project.
1: So we are a few years into the restoration project at the moment. So our shipwrights are currently working away with overall ship's repairs because the hull has suffered extensive damage after decades of exposure to all the elements. Alongside all of our shipwrights, we have riggers who are working along on the masts and the rigging. And then you have archaeologists who are working along on the monitoring and the documentation of the ship. And then you have us, the conservators, who are assisting the ongoing work from structural consolidation to dealing with damage caused by the water ingress and fungal activity to the management of insect activity.
0: Right. Wow. Okay. And part of the restoration has seen the removal of the mizzen, foremast and bow masts of the ship. You can tell I've been practicing my naval terminology, leading to the discovery, Caroline, of some very special coins from the 19th century. So describe what you found.
1: So we found six coins as part of the mast lift, and they were all dating back to the 19th century. So placing coins beneath ship's mast has actually been a tradition for thousands of years already. So the placements of coins were seen as a symbolic token of protection and good fortune for the vessel itself, and of course its crew. In a way, Victory has now kind of become a part of this long history. So five of our coins are 3 1-penny pieces featuring a bunhead portrait of Queen Victoria, two of which dated to 1890 and one to 1892. And we also had a half penny dated to 1890, along with a farthing dated to 1882. The most exciting coin, though, in my opinion, is the 1835 Prince Edward Island token. This coin is dated back to 1835 and has a ship stamped onto it. It also has an inscription on the flip side saying ships, colonies and commerce. This was a slogan known for being associated with maritime and imperial trade networks of the 19th century.
0: Okay. And how do you and your team go about then preserving these artifacts? Because I imagine with all that salty seawater and the pressure of a 50-ton mast, the coins can't be in the best of nick.
1: No, unfortunately, they were quite heavily corroded. So to reveal the secret hidden underneath these layers of corrosion, the coins were all removed from the mast plate. And this was so we could clean and ultimately x-ray them. So following x-ray, we were better able to see the decorations of the coins, which further aided the conservation work. And all the coins have now been thoroughly cleaned and stabilized, and they're all ready for display from May 23rd in the Victory Gallery at Portsmouth Historic Dockyard.
0: Okay, great. So for any history buffs or naval enthusiasts listening, that's where you need to be, the Victory Gallery at Portsmouth Historic Dockyard from the 23rd of May. Caroline, Sophie, thanks so much for joining the programme this morning and good luck with the rest of the restoration. Thank you, Caroline Sophia Henham, HMS Victory's conservator, coming to us live from Portsmouth Historic Dockyard. 5:53, time for your morning business briefing this morning with Danny Hewson, Head of Financial Analysis at AJ Bell. Good morning to you.
2: Good morning.
0: And a good morning for NVIDIA boss Jensen Huang, with the AI chipmaker giant beating first quarter sales forecasts and announcing an $80 billion share buyback.
2: Yeah, I mean, these numbers are extraordinary when you talk about first quarter revenue, 3 months of revenue at more than $81 billion. That is up 85% in a year. I think a lot of people are taking a look at what's going on with AI, particularly these big companies. And there has been a lot of talk about the potential for some kind of AI bubble burst. Well, looking at these numbers, it needed to outperform, and it really did. One of the things that really got my attention was when Jensen Huang was talking about how much spend was going to be on AI infrastructure. And he said this year he's expecting it to come in at $700 billion.
3: Gosh.
2: Now, that is up from $400 billion last year. And by the end of the decade, it's on track to reach $3 to $4 trillion a year. I mean, that is just extraordinary. And when we're talking about these kind of numbers, obviously, shares do well.
0: Indeed. Meanwhile, the British car manufacturer Jaguar Land Rover is exploring a tie-up with Stellantis in the States, possibly opening the door to building vehicles in America.
2: Yeah, I mean, it has really struggled with Donald Trump's tariffs and, of course, the cyber attack. So it saw its profits absolutely drop off a cliff over the last year. But it has been looking at ways to potentially move some of its US production into the United States. It sells about a third of its output to the United States, and it is capped at around 100,000 vehicles a year. So this tie-up, if it were to allow it to produce Range Rovers and Land Rover Defenders in the States, it could make a big difference to its ability to operate and obviously increase its share of the market. Now, you said it was British, but of course, you know, it did get put together in this incarnation by Ford, which eventually then sold it to Tata, the Indian company, in 2008. So although these are iconic British brands, it is actually now very much a global company.
0: Yes, and can we expect rival manufacturers of other iconic British brands, the likes of Mini, Bentley, Rolls-Royce, Aston Martin, could they follow suit?
2: Yeah, there's certainly a lot of exploration going on at the moment to try and offset some of the costs that are associated with making these kind of cars, particularly as we make the switch to EVs. We've seen a lot of write-downs from companies. And with Donald Trump's tariffs, it makes it much more difficult to export in the same way that they were able to previously. And on the other hand, other side of the world, you've got increased competition from China. So I think absolutely there is a lot of discussion going on at the moment about how to make these sort of legacy brands more competitive as we deal with the reality of today.
0: And on to another household British name, but not such good news for them this morning. Marks and Spencers have scrapped bonuses for its entire workforce. Why is that?
2: Yeah, it's because obviously it was impacted by the cyber attack last year, which saw its profits cut by a third. You know, it was down significantly by 28.8% to $364 billion. Now, this was a particular hit because Marks & Spencer's was just really beginning to bask in its turnaround, which had been extraordinary. I think some people might look at this and say, OK, so we've got 63,000 employees who will not be getting their bonuses because Stuart Makin, who is the CEO, says, look, no one will receive one, including me, the executive team. I was part of the decision. I think it's the right one. Although it was a challenging period, and he says, I'm very grateful for them working harder. And from the likes of store managers, considering the difficulties that they had to deal with, I remember going into one Marks & Spencer store when there was very little on the shelves, people getting very angry, and store managers having to do a really difficult job of sort of managing expectations. So although profits are down, I think there will be some people thinking, maybe some of the levels might have been better to have been given the bonus. But when you see these kind of numbers, you can understand what's behind them.
0: Yeah, I'm looking at, I'm reminding myself of the figure there in the immediate aftermath of that cyber attack. More than £1 billion was wiped off the retailer's market value as its share price tumbled by more than 12% to leave its market capitalization at £7.4 billion. And its share price has since stabilized. We also heard from the chief executive regarding Rachel Reeves's intervention, calling for potential price caps in the supermarkets. He's been pretty strong in his response.
2: He has been pretty strong in his response. It took a little while for some of these big bosses to come out and put their hearts on their sleeve. But absolutely, there was no doubt yesterday that supermarket bosses were deeply unhappy with these plans to potentially force companies to cap how much they were charging for some of the basics. Now, the government has rolled back. It said it's not intending to do that. It is merely wanting to have a conversation to try and, you know, mitigate the impact of a cost of living crisis for ordinary households. And we are expecting more from Rachel Reeves this morning about how that might be brought in from free buses for youngsters over the summer.
0: Danny Hewson, thank you very much indeed for the business news. Keep It Times Radio. Kate and Stig are up next with The Breakfast Show. Hussein Hassani will be with you tomorrow from 5 o'clock, bright and early. Have a wonderful weekend.
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5: Headlines this morning. The Chancellor is announcing a package of measures to help with energy and food bills. And Keir Starmer has spoken to Ukraine's President Zelensky to reassure him about UK sanctions against Russia.
4: Ahead, after what a government minister admitted was a clumsy handling of new sanctions against Russia, we'll try to understand what effect they will have on Russia and bills in the UK. And if you had chance to make a new law, what would it be?
5: It's Thursday, the 21st of May.
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4: First, let's get the news with Tom Noonan.
6: Good morning, Kate. Thank you. The Chancellor will today announce a package of measures to mitigate the cost of living crisis. Rachel Reeves will set out plans to cut import tariffs on 100 products. Ministers estimate that'll save consumers £150 million a year, the equivalent of £2.15 per person. She'll also promise free bus travel for children in England in August during the school holidays, but is not expected to give full details of energy bill help.
7: This is all about trying to help families with the cost of living. We recognise that things are tough. Inflation has come down, but I recognise that things are still tough for families. And so this summer, when travelling on the bus, for kids, it will be free.
6: Sir Keir Starmer has spoken to Volodymyr Zelensky and insisted there will be less Russian oil on the markets despite softening some new sanctions. The government has insisted it isn't lifting sanctions in any way and that it is a temporary measure to limit the impact on consumers while a new package is brought in. The Ukrainian government says sanctions are the most effective tool against Moscow. Senior allies of Wes Streeting say he's likely to abandon his bid for the Labour leadership and lend his full support to Andy Burnham if the Mayor of Greater Manchester wins the Makerfield by-election. Figures close to the former Health Secretary have told The Times that there's an emerging feeling Mr Burnham would be unbeatable in any contest to succeed Sir Keir Starmer. Times Radio's political editor is Anna Mihailova.
8: If Andy Burnham does manage to win this by-election, it's not a done deal. If he manages to win that, then he'll have such a strong argument to say that he is the right person to be put in number 10 because he can square off the threat of reform. And it'll be very hard in practice for someone like Wes Streeting or anyone else to then say that they could do a better job than that.
6: Elon Musk's rocket and satellite company SpaceX has filed for what would be the largest float on the stock exchange ever. The company also includes Mr. Musk's AI business. The listing on NASDAQ is widely expected to value SpaceX at $1.75 trillion, the first trillion-dollar debut in history. And Aston Villa dominated last night's Europa League final as they won the first of this season's European Cup trophies. They beat the German club Freiburg 3-0. Villa led 2-0 at halftime in Istanbul as they went for their first major trophy since 1996. And in the second half, this goal from England's Morgan Rogers put the outcome beyond doubt.
9: Buendia, left-hand side of the penalty area, low ball in! There's number three, Morgan Rogers, tapping in from Buendia's cross. And if there was ever any doubt, it has now been erased.
6: The Villa goalkeeper Emi Martinez revealed he broke his finger in the warm-up for the game before keeping a clean sheet. Villa fan Prince William was watching and celebrating in Istanbul. Remember, the finest writers from The Times review the week's football on The Game podcast.
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4: Good morning. This is Times Radio Breakfast with Stig Abel and Kate McCann. It's 4 minutes past six. How much help should we expect from the government if things get tough in the coming months? If and when bills go up, should we be holding out our hands for support? The Chancellor has announced some limited measures due to take the edge off the impact of rising inflation, but ministers were also forced to apologise yesterday after a decision not to introduce a ban on oil and gas imports from Russia straight away triggered widespread condemnation. Overnight, President Zelensky warned sanctions are an important tool to blunt the Russian war machine, and the Prime Minister got on the phone to ease concern that the UK is trading support for Ukraine for economic security at home. But the mess raises an interesting wider question. How much are we willing to dig in to get this country out of the rut it's currently in? And how much responsibility do we all shoulder for getting up and doing something about it?
5: Today we'll be joined by our very own economic expert, Dominic O'Connell. He'll be with us to explain what's going on with those sanctions. Plus we'll hear from Offshore Energies UK, the North Sea energy trade body, with a warning about the UK's energy resilience, which may not be very good. And Richard Danner is the former head of the British Army. He'll explain, if he can, if anyone can, why we still haven't seen the UK's defence investment plan. One of these days we will get it and we'll stop asking questions about it, but that day is not this day. And one of Labour's mayors in the north joins us this morning to discuss the fortunes of the government, as the Times front page today states Wes Streeting could ditch his leadership bid if Andy Burnham wins a by-election in Makerfield, which makes you wonder what's really going on here. It's a fairly short-lived bid to lead, isn't it, if that's true for Wes Streeting. Plus we're joined by Muriel Zagger and Matthew Syed to talk through the big stories of the day.
4: Andrew Riley will join us with the best letters to the paper too this week. Plus, we'll ask what you might do as a late career change, as one man in his 70s has become an apprentice at a mill. Plus, new immigration statistics come out this morning at 9:30. We'll have an expert on hand to analyse, work out what they mean, and 15 minutes later, tell you exactly that.
5: If you have done a late career change, let us know. If you're planning one, if you're thinking of becoming, you know, a gardener or an astronaut or something like that, and you're in your 50s, let us know.
4: He's in his 70s. He's 77, I think.
5: Yeah, it's impressive, isn't it?
4: It's really impressive.
5: You like this guy, don't you?
4: Yeah, I do. We're going to speak to him later. He's called Ray.
5: If you've done it, if you're planning on doing it, let us know. And your thoughts on all the everything else we're talking about. You can WhatsApp us on 0333 003 2353. You can text us on 8722, starting with the word Times, or email our producer Emma on studio@times.radio.
4: It is 6 minutes past six. Yesterday, there was a remarkable response from many of you to news about changes to UK sanctions on Russian oil and gas. Your texts and emails and WhatsApps revealed a great unhappiness with the suggestion that the UK is going soft on sanctions against Russia. It became a political row that dominated the day. This was Prime Minister's Questions and the Conservative leader, Kemi Badenoch, taking on Sir Keir Starmer.
11: He says that other countries are doing this. The EU is not doing this. Let me make it clear. I know it hurts him to hear it. He is now choosing to buy dirty Russian oil. That money will be used to fund the killing of Ukrainian soldiers. Isn't he ashamed?
12: I really think that to misunderstand and misrepresent what is happening, this is a very serious issue where we're working with other. These are new bans. They're new sanctions. They're new bans on maritime services on LNG as of yesterday. They're new bans on refined oil products from Russia as of yesterday. They are being phased in the same way that previous sanctions regimes have been phased in, exactly in the way the last government did and we have done. Other countries do exactly the same. The EU has its own way of doing it. Australia and Canada have their own way of doing it. And to play party politics on Ukraine, where we have stood firm, and the only people that benefit when we play party politics in here on Russia and Ukraine is Putin.
4: Well, the Labour Trade Minister, Sir Chris Bryant, later apologised for the clumsy handling of the issue, and Sir Keir Starmer called President Zelensky overnight to reassure him about the UK's commitment to sanctions. as of this morning, Number 10 have been unable to produce further details of how previous governments and this Labour government have introduced sanctions in the same way before, despite what you heard there from the Prime Minister. Well, for the clearest possible explanation of what's really going on, Dominic O'Connell, our business correspondent, is here. Morning, Dom.
13: Morning.
4: Can you explain what's actually happening here?
13: So on October the 15th last year, the government said it would ban the import of these products made from Russian oil in third-party countries, moving roughly in step with the European Union. The European Union did ban it on January the 21st this year. We did it yesterday, but we did create at the same time this exception for jet fuel and for diesel, just two refined products. So we announced it 7 months ago. The government did, at the time, make a very big deal of it. The press release came with its own special logo and was headlined "A Huge Blow for Putin's War Machine as UK Sanctions Russian Oil." So it's those measures that were announced actually being done, but with a carve-out for jet fuel and diesel.
4: And why have we got this carve-out?
13: Because I think, well, you'd probably have to ask the relevant minister that, but the obvious reason is because we are worried about supplies of jet fuel and diesel. The UK is a big importer of both. I think the UK is the biggest international importer of jet fuel in the world. So presumably ministers are worried about summer holidays. I should just say, on gas, the picture is a little different. So direct imports to the UK were banned in January 2023, but this week an exception was made again to allow British companies involved with shipments from Russia to Russian, the two big Russian export terminals, to other countries to continue.

0: oil and gas products from Russia.
1: Exactly that. And, you know, people will speculate as to the reasons, but there's a shortage, which is a short-term expediency, and it seems to give the message really that we do want to stop the Russian war machine, but not if it costs us a summer holiday or if it costs us some votes in a wider cost of living crisis.
0: And interestingly, our listeners are expressing a surprise that it wasn't already illegal to buy Russian oil and gas before this point.
1: Well, that was the sort of the concerted international move in October last year when the Britain and the EU tried to get it together and actually ban the trade from third-party countries, in particular India and Turkey, who are refining Russian oil. Most of these refined products go, of course, off to China and indeed to India itself.
0: Yeah, but the message it sends is maybe questionable.
1: Well, yes. It's a moral question, really, isn't it?
0: Yeah. Dominic O'Connell, our business correspondent there, with a full explanation of what is going on. And Dom will be back with us shortly for the broader business news. Well, joining us now is the former advisor to the Ukrainian Defence Ministry, Yuri Sak. Good morning.
2: Good morning. Good morning, Kate.
0: I mean, President Zelensky spoke with Sir Keir Starmer overnight and appeared to reiterate the importance of sanctions that prevent Russia from making money out of its oil and gas exports. How important are these rules from international, from countries around the world?
2: They are very important. We all understand, and our allies understand, and the UK has been one of the staunchest allies of Ukraine, and in particular, the UK has always been a very active member in the coalition of the international states who are supportive of the sanctions regime. Why? Because everybody understands that this war will only end when Russia is no longer able to prosecute it. And Russia is able to prosecute it because it continues to get profit from trading its energy sources, including oil and gas. So, of course, you know, we are very grateful to the United Kingdom for everything that has been done so far from day one of the large-scale invasion. But again, if we want this war to end, we must increase sanctions, not reduce them. But having said that, I don't want to oversimplify this issue, because if Ukraine wants its allies to support us, our allies have to be strong. For our allies to be strong, they have to have strong economies. So governments in such countries as the United Kingdom are, because of what has happened in Iran and because of what continues to happen in the Strait of Hormuz, so these governments are stuck between the rock and the hard place. On the one hand, they have the commitment to support Ukraine for as long as it takes, and we are thankful for that. But at the same time, they have a duty of care to their citizens, and to help Ukraine, they need to be strong. So I would not over-dramatize this move by the UK government at this stage, and I don't think it's useful to overreact. In particular, in light of how Sir Keir Starmer explained this move. But of course, you know, we are confident that sanctions must increase because, you know, on our side, we are on a daily basis using what President Zelensky calls deep strike sanctions. And these deep strike sanctions, meaning the strikes by Ukrainian drones, long-range drones, deep into Russia, their aim is essentially exactly to reduce Russian oil capacity and to stop the flood of money into the Russian war machinery. So if we are doing this on the one hand, and then we're seeing moves to soften sanctions on the other hand, this doesn't actually add up. And this only can mean that Russia will be able to continue to fight this war against Ukraine.
0: Yeah, it's a very good point there, Yuri. While we have you, there have also been concerns about incursions of drones. Lithuania is one example. Yesterday we were discussing on the programme. What is the latest on what's actually going on the ground at the moment?
2: Well, on the ground, Russia is stuck, and they have been stuck for some time now. For the last 5 months, they have been losing in killed and wounded in action more than they are recruiting. They are not gaining any serious gains on the battlefield. You know, the battlefield essentially now is a 15, 20 kilometers kill zone, which means a swath of territory 15, 20 kilometers wide, which is totally control.

0: by drones on both sides. So there is not, much by way of changing the front line. But at the same time, and our intelligence services is reporting it now daily, that Russia is preparing more waves of invasion from the north. This is why the General Staff of Ukraine is now relocating some of our troops to our northern borders. And of course, we have seen Russia flexing nuclear muscles again in these trainings. But by and large, Russia is not achieving anything as before. None of their goals are achievable. And this is why, of course, Russia understands it cannot win militarily. This is why it knows that to get what it wants, it needs to weaken the Western alliance. And if sanctions weaken, then Russia gains because our Western alliance will be weaker.
1: Yeah, it's such an important point. Yuri, thank you very much for joining us on the program this morning.
0: Thank you. Thank you, Kate.
1: As former advisor to the Ukrainian Defense Ministry, Yuri Sak.
2: And typically thoughtful, and making a very valid point that in order for the alliance with Ukraine to be strong, Western economies have to survive. And therefore, there is a certain amount of pragmatism that has to be built into a relationship, which I think is a very generous and very thoughtful point he made there. The other point he made there, which is also really important, is that if Russia feels that sanctions are not getting stronger and stronger and stronger and stronger and ratcheting and ratcheting and ratcheting, it gives them an advantage in the war. And however you look at this, we talked about this a lot yesterday. Why would the government, we couldn't understand why the government were doing it like this. We couldn't understand how it had been put out like this. Chris Bright's had to apologise for doing it like this. But what we now know, we can now see very clearly, is they said back in October, we are going to ban third-party refined oil that comes from Russia, like jet oil. We're going to ban it completely.
1: And didn't just say that, made a song and dance, made a new logo, made a big promise.
2: Huge blow for Russia's war effort was the title of it, as Don was saying. And what they've now done is said, you know what, we're not going to do that. And Chris Bryant said it is for a defined time. It's not for defined time.
1: No.
2: There's an indefinite extension to allow Britain to buy jet fuel from countries that get it from Russia.
1: And we're out of step with the European Union on this.
2: Because they banned it in January.
1: So that again sends a signal. I think you're right about Yuri Sak being careful there. And that's important to say that there's a reason for that, because the UK has been one of the most steadfast supporters, has been absolutely crucial in terms of, you know, trying to work out what happens next. The Coalition of the Willing, for example, Prime Minister, has really been at the forefront of that. So it's not surprising that he made that phone call to President Zelensky last night. But I think in and of itself, the fact that he had to make that phone call does show you at the end of the day yesterday, the fears about backsliding and the need to try and promise that that's not what's going on here.
2: And it is backsliding.
1: And it is backsliding.
2: Because they said in October they were going to ban this jet fuel and they've now carved it out for an indefinite period, and that benefits Russia. I think it's slightly more complicated than it seemed when they first released it badly. So there are other factors at play that we've now brought out. But you still boil it down to that fact that in October we said this was so important, we better ban it. And in May we're saying we're not going to ban it for an indefinite period.
1: Yeah, I think the other question is, and Steve Swinford posed this question very early on our programme yesterday, was the government hoping they could sneak this out without having to talk about it? Because it is embarrassing. It does mean that we're not in the same position as our European allies, and it is a weakness. It's a weak spot here in our relationship with Ukraine, and was the hope that maybe we wouldn't have to talk about it publicly. Lots of you still getting in touch with us this morning about it, and as Marcus says here, being out of step with the EU sends an awful signal. No wonder Putin celebrated the UK's decision.
2: And Tony says, if the Russians are benefiting from the latest UK government actions, it is wrong, and that's a fairly straightforward way of looking at it, but it might be the right one. 0333 00032353. It's just turned 6:20. Let's look what else is going on in the Times and elsewhere this morning. The chief executive the HS2 project. There's been a story of the week, hasn't it, HS2?
1: Keeps on giving.
2: It said that it could be delayed even further because of rainy weather. Thankfully, we don't get much of that in this country. Mark Wilde said that as part of its sixth reset in 13 years, he hoped to lay the first piece of track on the 140-mile London to Birmingham line by 2029. But he acknowledged this aim was highly weather-dependent and a deluge of rain could push it off track.
1: Why even say that?
2: Know,
1: just don't say it out loud.
2: Because if there was a massive deluge of rain, people would understand, wouldn't they?
1: Is he talking about rain in 2029?
2: Yeah, he is.
1: I mean, we can't predict if it's going to rain tomorrow with much accuracy. No, goodness me.
2: I agree.
1: Also in the Times this morning, the Taliban have legalised child marriage. Previously, the legal age of marriage in Afghanistan was 16 for girls and 18 for boys, but new laws will allow any child who's reached puberty to marry, which could be as young as 9. Since the Taliban returned to power in August 2021, girls have been barred from education past the 6th grade, typically about 12 years old. Women have been banned from universities and severe restrictions have been imposed on employment, public participation and travel.
2: In the Times also, President Trump has said Benjamin Netanyahu would do whatever I want him to do on the war with Iran and joked that he, Trump, was popular enough to run for Prime Minister of Israel. Here he is speaking to reporters at the Joint Base Andrews in Washington.
3: What have you said to Prime Minister Netanyahu about Iran and how long to hold off on strikes?
4: He's fine. He'll do whatever I want him to do. He's a very, very good man. He'll do whatever I want him to do, and he's a great guy. To me, he's a great guy. Don't forget, he was a wartime prime minister, and he's not treated right in Israel, in my opinion. I'm right now at 99% in Israel. I could run for prime minister, so maybe after I do this, I'll go to Israel, run for prime minister. I had a poll this morning. I'm 99%, so that's good.
2: Trump was asked about his conversation with the Israeli Prime Minister after Israel's Channel 12 reported the pair held a lengthy and dramatic phone call about Trump's decision to call off an imminent return to military attacks and give negotiations with Iran more time. I think at the beginning of the week we were told it was a couple of days away from this deal being done. It's Thursday today. We'll see if anything happens.
1: We'll also be speaking later to a former spokesman for the Israeli government about a video showing Ben-Gvir, the National Security Minister for Israel, in a video taunting activists. We'll have a chat with him about what's going on there. And it came as Trump also told reporters that he plans to speak to Taiwanese leader President Lai about a possible arms sale. It would be the first time the US and Taiwan had held direct talks since 1979, when Washington severed ties with Taiwan to recognise the Beijing government. Shall we end talking about lavender?
2: I love this story.
1: It's such a good
2: story.
1: And
2: I hope it's true.
1: It is true. There's a graph and everything.
2: Oh, fine. If there's a graph, then that's totally fine. Scientists from the University of Cranfield have said lavender could save lives in a terror attack because it's so good at absorbing shocks. Mm-hmm. One scientist suggested lavender barriers could be used as a sustainable replacement for concrete surrounding government and security facilities and venues that host big events. When a blast wave moves as fast as thousands of metres a second, the shield displaces the wave and its molecules absorb some of the energy and lowers the peak pressure. And it smells lovely too.
1: And also, lavender has a calming effect, so that might help.
2: Do you do that thing whenever I walk past a lavender plant that's hanging over? I always pull one and then mix it out. Sometimes I rub it on my clothes.
1: That's nice.
2: As I walk, but it's impossible to walk past a proper mature lavender bush and not take one. Yeah.
1: That also goes for rosemary and most herbs walk past.
2: But like, you see lavender a lot, don't you?
1: And it's lovely. It's got such a nice
2: I won't put it in ice cream. Have you ever tried lavender ice cream?
1: No. Nope.
2: It tastes like sort of an old lady's perfume. And you think, why am I eating this?
1: I'm a mint choc chip girl.
2: Are you? Mm. We've not discussed that before. That's your favourite ice cream?
1: Well, one of them, yeah.
2: Any others?
1: Yeah, I like butterscotch. I like a good vanilla.
2: Yeah.
1: Even a Mr. Whippy vanilla I like, but I like a good vanilla, you know, like a one with pods in. Or that's at least seen a pod.
2: I used to have Mr. Whippy a lot when I was a kid. I wouldn't have it now.
1: With a flake and the bits and juice.
2: What makes it that texture? No good can have come into that product, I don't think.
1: I don't agree with you there, but there we go.
2: 0-3-0-3-2-3-5-3. Wouldn't be the first time, Kate. Wouldn't be the first time.
1: Might change the law on that.
2: Well, you should say that. Well, Kate McCann, there's going to be new private members' bills being balloted for in Parliament. So what we thought we'd do is ask people that we knew if they could have a private members bill and introduce any law to this country, what would they introduce? And you're going to hear some suggestions before you make your own. This is Times Radio Breakfast with Kate McCann and Stig Abel in association with Nationwide, a good way to bank.
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2: It is 6:25. What do the following all have in common? Abortion, same-sex marriage and extended Sunday trading hours. They were all legalised through private members' bills. At 9 today, a ballot will take place to decide which backbench MPs get the chance to introduce their own private members' bill. The last round saw Kim Ledbetter's assisted dying bill clear the Commons but falling the Lords. We've been thinking about what it would be like to get the opportunity to propose a change to the law. You know, it could be anything you fancy, anything you feel strongly about. So we thought we'd ask some friends of the programme to share their ideas. Times columnist Danny Finkelstein's take gives you an idea of what's coming.
9: I guess if I was going to propose a private member's bill, it would be the same one that failed in this session, which is an assisted dying bill that ran out of time. It doesn't just need government time, it also needs government involvement. So just the first stage of it would be private. And after that, the government would have to take it over to ensure the details were agreed.
1: And I think for lots of people on either side, that is not going to come back. I think it's unlikely that that comes back.
2: It really is. We've not really talked about it that much, but the travesty of how that was pursued is, I think, does not reflect well on many people.
1: Well, Times writer Hannah Betts, who often appears on this programme, has some ideas for adapting to climate change.
10: My submission is the Heatwave Antisocial Behaviour Bill, with sections on banned phrases once the temperature gets above 22 degrees, including hot enough for you and it's not the heat, it's the humidity. Washing will be compulsory, ditto deodorant. Any woman not sporting SPF 30 or above will never be allowed to complain about how old she looks. Shirts may be unbuttoned to the clavicle, sleeves rolled up, but no thighs, midriffs or buttock cracks may be revealed, while there will be a complete prohibition on male foot exposure or any form of Birkenstock sandal.
1: Two things. I think those rules should just be life rules anyway. And also, Hannah Betts should do the information film on the plane before you take off.
2: I also think there will be a small but significant constituency of people who like her saying the word buttock crack.
1: Well, you're one of them.
2: I thought it was intriguing. I think just general displays of toplessness in hot weather, I think, should be banned. The feet thing, I think, is difficult. Because I've got appallingly ugly feet, but does that mean I'm never allowed to wear flip-flops?
1: In public, yeah. Your family can deal with that.
2: So, and you wouldn't go barefoot in a hotel, as we know. But so you think I shouldn't be allowed to wear flip-flops?
1: I don't like the thing that goes between your toes. I find that uncomfortable to look at and to feel.
2: So you think a ban on flip-flops?
1: Mm.
2: Okay. Instead of a flip-flop on bands, you want a ban on flip-flops?
1: Shall we get some sense?
2: Go on.
1: With Tom Whipple, who is the Times special science writer and special correspondent.
11: My new bill wouldn't be so much a law as a law about what we do with laws. And it would be simple. If you want to change a policy, you have to find a way to test whether it works. So, for instance, if you want to change the school's curriculum, you don't do it in every school at the same time. You do it randomly in half the schools and then a year later introduce it in the other half of the schools. In that way, you'll be able to see in a scientific fashion whether it makes a difference. Because humans are really bad at knowing the future, and even plausible ideas can turn out to be rubbish.
2: That's such a good one, I think.
1: I love Tom Whipple.
2: It's so good as well, because they change the laws on a whim, we feel, don't we, or an ideology. And actually, all we want are things that incrementally make the world better.
1: Mm-hmm.
2: And if they don't make the world better...
1: Get rid of them.
2: What's John Pienaar got in his mind? Let's find out what his set of priorities are.
12: A one-clause bill to require interviewees on my programme to answer every question in every interview with perfect frankness, showing due respect to our listeners, whatever political fallout may follow. And actually, I'll add another clause, providing for a small plaque in Parliament Square when their perfect honesty leads to the sudden and honourable end of their political career. And actually, I'll add a third clause while I'm about it. The Crystal Palace live the UEFA Conference League trophy next Wednesday in Leipzig.
2: I'm not sure you should legislate for that, John.
1: I don't think you can legislate for that.
2: I mean, we've been down the road before. Could we legislate for banning any MP who says, let me be clear? Because I think
1: or
2: that...
1: Or look.
2: Look. Let me be... Yeah, look. Then let me be clear sometimes.
1: Mm.
2: We could put cliches in this. I think these are all quite sensible policies for a happier Britain. I could get on board with all of these.
1: Why don't you let us know what you think this morning? 0333 003 2353 is the number. It can be serious, it can be personal, it can be a bit tongue-in-cheek. Let us know what you might introduce. And we'll find out at 9 o'clock who's been selected in that ballot. We might even be able to work out what their priorities are already.
2: Sandy says, if you successfully appeal a parking ticket, they pay you the face value of the ticket. That would compensate you for the time spent appealing and disincentivise vexatious ticketing. I would ban people who drive sports cars in built-up areas.
1: It doesn't have to be a ban. This is a thing. Oh. A law can be something that opens the door to a different type of behaviour. It doesn't have to be a ban.
2: Okay, I will promote widespread opprobrium towards people who drive sports cars in built-up areas.
1: It's 6:31 after 7 o'clock this morning. We'll speak to the Chief Secretary to the Treasury, Lucy Rigby, and coming up we'll bring you a daily briefing on politics, business and sport. That's after the headlines with Tom Noonan.
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14: Thank you, Kate. Rachel Reeves will lay out a package of measures to help with the cost of living. The Chancellor will cut tariffs on 100 products, which she says will save consumers £150 million a year. That is equivalent to £2.15 per person. She'll also promise free bus travel for children in England in August, but will not announce a package of help for energy bills. Sir Keir Starmer has spoken to Volodymyr Zelensky and insists less Russian oil will be on the market despite softening sanctions on Moscow. The government says sanctions will be stronger than they were before, despite rowing back on a promise to ban the imports of all jet fuel and diesel made from Russian oil. Dominic O'Connell is Times Radio's business correspondent.
15: People will speculate as to the reasons, but there's a shortage, which is a short-term expediency, and it seems to give the message really that we do want to stop the Russian war machine, but not if it costs us a summer holiday or if it costs us some votes in a wider cost of living crisis.
14: A British couple have renewed their hunger strike in Iran as they pass 500 days in prison. Lindsay and Craig Foreman were arrested last January while motorbiking through the country. And Aston Villa have dominated the Europa League final and won their first major trophy in 30 years. They beat Freiburg 3-0 in Istanbul, where Prince William was in the crowd. Don't forget, you can set the Times Radio news briefing as your news service on Alexa.
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1: Good morning. This is Times Radio Breakfast with Stig Abel and Kate McCann. It is 6:35. At 7 o'clock this morning, we'll speak to the Chief Secretary to the Treasury, Lucy Rigby. Incidentally, she's only been in the job about a week because James Murray was the former Chief Secretary to the Treasury. He's the new Health Secretary. Mm. So she's pretty new in post. First time we will have interviewed her as Chief Secretary to the Treasury, and it's a fairly big morning for a Treasury Minister too. At 7:30, we'll speak to the Shadow Chancellor, Sir Mel Stride, and after 8:00 this morning, we'll be joined by the Chief Executive of Offshore Energies UK, that's David Whitehouse, plus the former head of the British Army, Richard Dannett, about the loosening of Russian oil sanctions. And we'll also speak to a man called Ray, who in his 70s has changed career. He's basically now working in a mill as an apprentice. It's a really interesting story about the fact that the owner, or the person who he's taking over from, had struggled to find anybody interested who was younger. Found a couple of people in their 50s and 60s, but they didn't have the enthusiasm. And Ray does in his 70s. Some of you already messaging in this morning to talk about your own career changes, maybe a bit later on in life. You can keep those coming into us this morning, 0333 003 2353, as well as your private members' bills that you'd like to see. The House of Commons is doing the petition selection today at around 9:00. So we'll bring you any update on that and what we might expect later on in the programme.
2: Paul says he changed his career after I retired age 56, being a managing director for a global consumer goods business. I went to the Inchbold Garden Design School in London, studied for a year, set up a garden design business with a partner, and never looked back. We do gardens all over the UK and now Europe. I knew I could never retire and won't now. I get so cross when I listen to people whose only aim in life is to stop working. Get out there and find your new life. I always say that my great ambition is to retire.
1: I don't think you mean it, though, because I think you mean retire from having to work so that you can work because you want to.
2: I think it's leaving the pressure, isn't it?
1: Yeah.
2: That's a good way of thinking about it. The idea that you're sort of locked in, and everything you do, people are dependent on you.
1: That's our personalities, though, I think. It's the idea of being forced to do something. The idea that you have to do something is very different from the idea that you have the freedom to do something.
2: I also just think that if you had a chance to retire, you could then read everything, write everything, learn language. That to me sounds like a dream, like an ideal.
1: And you would have liked to have been a kept lady in the olden times.
2: I would, or a Victorian gentleman of means. Yes. I would have quite liked that. Travel around a little bit, write down your thoughts, scratch your beard.
1: Whereas I would have liked to have been maybe a Victorian gentleman, a lady, but I wouldn't have been my opportunity, who could, design bridges and be, like stuff that's still there that you'd done.
2: The great era of the Victorian amateur.
1: Like thrusting forward.
2: And most things that were invented in the Victorian period were invented by amateurs. It wasn't their job. Like Darwin was just an amateur, for example. He was just someone who's just really interested. They were interested in stuff.
1: But that's kind of what I meant when I wrote the introduction to this programme today. We keep talking about how everything's a bit rubbish and we're stuck in a rut.
2: Yeah.
1: We also can do something about that.
2: Well, can we?
1: Well, I think we probably can, yeah.
2: Well, if you've got ideas for law changes that would do something about it, then do let us know that. It can be very technical. It can be just something you want to ban because you're angry.
1: Which many of you are sending.
2: But, it could be something as technical. Someone wants to modernise the 1837 Wills Act. It makes the point that how we actually pass on goods in this country is based on something that existed before A Christmas Carol was written and Penny Black came along, and it was written down by quills, and that still controls how we conduct ourselves when it comes to our goods when we die. So it could be something that, that's a sensible policy. Should that be redone again?
1: And Anne Maria in Dudley says it should be the law to report running over any cats. She says currently it's not a legal requirement, but since cats must now be microchipped, I believe that this should be implemented. It's awful when people just leave cats and drive off. I understand they run out and a collision is sometimes unavoidable, but some owners never get closure when a cat goes missing, which is very sad.
2: Interesting. I mean, but do you want more? The problem is, and this is Tom Whipple's point, do you want more legislation? You could make the argument that you could have a one in, one out. You're not allowed to create a new law until you actually get rid of a law.
1: I think David Cameron did that on regulations.
2: He said he was going to, didn't he? I don't know if he actually did.
1: Well, I think in the end he said one in, two out.
2: Yeah. 0333 003 2353. Let's do our politics to begin our morning's up briefing with Stefan Boscher, who's the Times Politics newsletter editor. Morning, Stefan.
0: Morning.
2: And if you heard Tom Whipple's suggestion, it was a really good one. He's like, if you're going to change the law in this country, you have to set up a controlled experiment. So if you're going to introduce a new curriculum in the school, you do it in half the schools and actually see if it works before it becomes a full law. So everything is sunsetted and everything is given the testing that with scientific rigour.
0: Yeah, it would probably be a good way to run policy in this country, right? The only problem is who becomes the guinea pigs, I suppose. It end up probably north versus south, regional war or something similar, I'm sure.
2: That's a very fair point, Steph. Like all these things, the good ideas are sometimes a bit hard when they meet reality. The Chancellor has proposed some things for the cost of living. They're not nothing, but are they enough?
0: Yeah, I mean, this is, I think the way to see this is the first in what will be multiple packages on the cost of living. A bigger one will be coming later this year that will aim to reduce energy bills for low-income households. I mean, today we've got the news that fuel duty won't go up as expected in August by 5p. So that's not going to change anyone's situations now. I mean, fuel will be the same price now as it is tomorrow. It just is not going to go up in a short amount of time. The other thing that the Treasury is doing today, and Rachel Reeves will announce in a big speech, is that tariffs on foods imported from overseas will be slashed a bit. But, excuse me, I mean, the problem is the UK already has very liberalised trade with a lot of the countries we trade with when it comes to food. So the amount of differences we'll actually make in supermarkets is probably reasonably small. I think that the government, more than anything today, just want to be able to signal that this is their top priority and there's more to come on this.
2: They presumably want to talk more about that than they do about Russian sanctions. They've tried to explain its position on the loosening of Russian oil sanctions, but we can still say with great confidence, they said back in October they were going to ban third-party oil that's been refined by third parties that came from Russia. They said in October they were definitely going to do that, and now indefinitely they've suspended the decision to do that.
0: Yeah, that's right. So, you know, obviously this is an issue which the government's going to find quite difficult. I mean, Kerry Badenoch yesterday, she went on the attack, said that Labour was soft on Russia and cared more about, you know, basically Keir Starmer cared more about his own political problems here by trying to do this, by trying to bring down energy bills, than, you know, actually caring about his role as a statesman on the world stage and caring about trying to support Ukraine, which is something which he is certainly been reasonably strong on since he came into office, and it's an area where he himself sees himself as doing a good job. So if he has to start making these compromises because he wants to do anything he can to stay in power, it sort of is a question around what we will do to his long-term legacy.
2: Yeah, long-term legacy is an interesting point, Stefan, because it points to the suggestion he might not be Prime Minister for that much longer. He probably won't be replaced by Wes Streeting, will he?
0: It doesn't look like it. I mean, there are still paths for him to become the Labour Party, but they are shrinking. And my colleagues today, led by Jerry Scott, he reports that Wes Streeting, you know, privately, even though publicly, he's saying that he would fight a leadership contest if Andy Burnham wins the Makerfield by-election. You know, Streeting has been saying he would fight that, but privately, some of his biggest supporters and his allies are saying, actually, this is unlikely, and that he knows that he'd lose against Burnham. I mean, if we looked at the recent polling of Labour members, it suggests Andy Burnham would walk it against either Streeting or Starmer. So it may well be that Wes is trying to position himself now in the potential for that Burnham loses, because if that happens and Streeting he'd have a chance at it. But maybe he's just, you know, positioning himself for if that happens, and then if Burnham does win, he will just make a deal and stand aside and try and get himself a good role. It does seem that would be a pretty sound strategy, and it would make a lot of sense, because I think Wes has put himself in opposition to a lot of MPs right now, the way he's behaved the last few weeks. He doesn't have a lot of friends, frankly.
2: Well, he looked a bit sad, didn't he? It was a very sad resignation speech. He had sort of six mates around him, and then everyone else really didn't give much of a toss.
0: And I think he's going to find that going to the backbenches is, you know, while he may feel that he can sort of be more free in his interventions, I think it also becomes more difficult in some ways. I mean, it's because the sort of novelty wears off as we go on. Yeah. And while, you know, he's a big figure in this government, it's not as if when Boris Johnson was on the backbenches and he was a genuinely national figure and a celebrity. I think that, you know, Streeting won't find this maybe as easy as he thought.
2: Yeah, it's a good point. Stefan, good to speak to you.
0: Thank you.
2: That's Stefan Bosher there. You can read his newsletter every day at 9 o'clock. If you are a subscriber, of course, go to your Times account and click newsletters. And morning to Tommy. Stig gets my support. Please retire tomorrow.
1: You don't mean that, really.
2: I think Tommy does. 0433 003 2352 if you want to join the conversation.
1: It is 6:44. What are you reading on the Times.com and the Times app this morning?
2: The third most read.
1: Aston Villa dominate European final like no English side before.
2: It's a piece by The Times. Brilliant sports writer, our friend Martin Samuel, on Villa's triumph in the Europa League final. Martin writes that it was a cruise for Villa and not one of those where everyone cops a virus and gets airlifted to hospital. You'll hear more about the details of that game in the sports news.
1: In second place, is this? It's a really sad story, this.
2: It isn't. The picture is on the front of the Times today. Brighton beach deaths, women identified as three sisters.
1: Yeah, the women whose bodies were recovered from the sea in Brighton last week have been named as three sisters, Jane Atotoro and Christina and Rebecca Walters, who were 36, 32 and 31, respectively. Their father, Joseph, said that no words can truly describe the pain of losing three daughters in the prime of their lives.
2: And the article you're reading most this morning.
1: Reeves hit back at Heckler, who repeatedly shouted, "Labour are useless."
2: And if you've seen this video, the Chancellor was heckled while making an announcement about fuel duty at a petrol station in Leeds.
3: Labour out! Get Keir Starmer out! Nigel Farage! You are Nigel!
21: Oh.
3: English flags on here, Rachel. We're going to get arrested. Look at Rachel Reeves there with a smile on her face. The ruling of the country. Get to be a star, or else. What
21: I love our, I love our, I love our country. I love our country. I love our country. And one of the things about our country is good manners.
1: Well, she goes on in the end of that clip, which we'll try and get to you because it made me laugh. She finishes by saying, "It's not very British."
2: The Reform's Home Affairs spokesman Zia Yusuf said, "Could this legendary gentleman please get in touch? A future Reform government would like to give him a peerage."
1: It is 7:15. The world's richest man is about to get even richer overnight. We've had the details of his plans to put SpaceX, his rocket company, onto a US stock market. Times Radio's business correspondent Dominic O'Connell is here. Good morning, Dom.
15: Morning.
1: We're talking about Elon Musk, of course. What do we learn?
15: Yes, so SpaceX is a private company. It's owned by individuals, so you can't buy shares on the stock market now. That's going to change. He's going to list the shares on NASDAQ, the US tech market. And to do that, it needs to give out some details of its finances in advance. It needs to publish a prospectus. And so yesterday we learned something about, for the first time, about its ownership structure, how much money it makes. So Elon Musk's through stake is 85% through various means. And after it becomes a public company, he will retain almost total control. He'll have the big say on all the on appointments to the board, all the big decisions. It's going to be valued, we think, at about $1.7 trillion. So that 85% stake will be worth on paper $1.4 trillion, which will make Musk the world's first dollar trillionaire. Interestingly, SpaceX lost money last year. It lost nearly $5 billion on sales of about $19 billion. So it doesn't make any money, even though it's meant to be worth $1.7 trillion. The losses were made worse because he merged it with XAI, his artificial intelligence company. Buying shares in SpaceX is all about a bet on the future. It's got almost a monopoly on the launch market. So if you're buying these shares, despite it being loss-making, you're betting on the future of the space economy.
1: Is there a time limit where people will say, okay, we can't keep betting on this, we need to see some return here?
15: Very good question. No, not necessarily. Okay. It's all the shares do not necessarily tell you anything about a company's profitability. They're all about its future.
1: Okay, good. That's one to talk about.
15: The stock market is a time machine.
1: Well, let's talk about that off air. That's a great article. You should write that. Stock market is a time machine. I'd read that. Elsewhere, Dom, talking about a company that does make money. We've had some results overnight. And the one you keep telling us about is the most important company in the world.
15: Right. Yes, NVIDIA. So we had quarterly numbers from NVIDIA. Everybody watches NVIDIA because it's the world's biggest company by market capitalization. Had an amazing set of numbers. So in quarter, sales were $82 billion, up 85%. From the same quarter last year. Its profits were $58 billion, more than three times the quarter a year earlier. So quite amazing. And Jensen Huang, the chief executive, said that demand for its chips, it makes all the chips that goes into the AI applications, has gone, as he put it, parabolic. And the reason is simple. He said the era of agentic AI is here. So these are not just AI where you have a chat with, but AI that will do work for you, individual tasks for you. It's also spending $80 billion on buying back its own shares, first time it's done that. It's worth now $5.5 trillion. So I think if my maths is right, that's about 4.5% of all the stock market value in the world in one company.
1: It's like a black hole, that company. You're talking about time machines. Would you wear an AI watch if it did if it did stuff for you?
15: Yeah.
1: You wouldn't be worried about that? Because apparently
15: phone will do that for you now, won't
1: it? Yeah, but it will book appointments for you and it will... You know, if I said right now, oh, you know what, I really need to do the washing when I get home, it would either tell me to do it or it would do it for me.
15: Can't put the clothes in the
1: Well,
15: in
1: my the you could get there. A robot to do that, couldn't you?
15: Yeah, I think the robotic thing is very interesting.
1: Just finally, talking about American tech bros, one has fired his entire HR team.
15: Yes, I think he's a tech bro. I don't really know much about him. Ryan Breslow, who runs a thing called Bolt, which is a financial technology company. It makes systems for retailers, one-click checkout, that kind of thing. It has slightly fallen on hard times. It laid off about a third of its staff in April, but included in that was the entire HR team. And yesterday, Breslow was speaking at a conference and he said, I did it because HR creates problems that did not exist. He's put in place a much smaller people operations team. It rather reminds me, Steve Jobs was once famously quoted. He never actually confirmed that, but the person who was being interviewed by him for a job Steve Jobs said, I've never met one of you who didn't suck. I've never known an HR person who had anything but a mediocre mentality. So there we go. So perhaps some HR professionals could get in touch to defend themselves this morning.
1: You're going
15: to
1: jam up our WhatsApp this morning. Thank you very much, Dominic O'Connell, our business correspondent there. 0333 003 2353 if you've got HR views you'd like to share.
2: I would imagine that HR will be very heavily replaced by AI. In the future, because a lot of it, like contractual stuff, how you arrange people's departures, how you arrange their inductions will be
1: done by AI. But I think HR professionals would tell you it's a people profession, and people professions need people, not AIs, really.
2: They do, but I think there is something about the job which means that if they are there, they need to find things to do. So on the plus side, they might investigate things and they might try and make the workplace better, but they could also easily be seen as troublemakers because they are effectively having to find things to fill the day.
1: Controversial.
2: After 7 o'clock, the Chief Secretary of the Treasury, Lucy Rigby, joins us. We're going to get an update on the sports. Before that, Anne will remember this day in history, this year, including an incredible story about Elton John. This is Times Radio Breakfast with Kate McCann and Stig Abel in association with Nationwide, a good way to bank.
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2: Good morning to you at 6:53. This is Times Radio Breakfast. Aston Villa have won the Europa Cup. Will Hobbs can tell us more. Morning, Will.
25: Hello.
2: And it wasn't that difficult.
25: No, it really wasn't. Europa League win number 5 for Unai Emery. He has now won the Europa League, which is the second tier European competition, with Sevilla, Villarreal, and now Aston Villa. Mate. So he's done the Villa triple. Oh, how good is that?
2: Yeah,
25: yeah, so he owns that competition. He runs the show.
2: His own private villa.
25: It is. Once they beat Forest, it was a foregone conclusion because Freiburg are a mid-table Bundesliga team. But they made life difficult for Aston Villa for most of the first half. And then Yuri Tielemans, who scored an absolute belter when Leicester won the FA Cup a few seasons ago. Actually, his former Leicester teammate, Mark Albrighton, sent him a text saying, "Do it again, score another banger." And Tielemans apparently replied, "No problem." And straight from a corner, he just whacks in a volley from the edge of the box. And that sends Villa on their way. Buendia scored a great curler. And then Morgan Rogers, the England hopeful, got the third. So easy.
2: I don't want to sound cynical, Will. And Forest win this cup, so I followed it very closely this year. Isn't the danger that this is just a crap cup? Like, it's virtually impossible not to get through the preliminary rounds. Forest just sort of muddled along and then got through. It's designed for teams who aren't good enough for the Champions League. Do we need this? It's just a money-making venture. I mean, it's not in the Europa League, which is the one below this one.
25: Yeah, so this is the Europa League and then the Conference League's below that. So I think that argument's probably more pertinent for the Conference League, which Crystal Palace are in the final of that, which is played next week.
1: Don't let John Pino hear you.
25: Yeah, no, I think the Europa League is still a big event. I think it's fundamentally changed because before 2 years ago, it would be the Champions League teams who didn't qualify for the knockout stages. A lot of them would go into the Europa League. So you'd get very strong teams. You get the Atletico Madrids in these finals. So when Fulham got to the latter stages a few years ago, that was a massive thing. Whereas, you know, look at last season, Tottenham and Man United, they were relegation candidates in the Premier League. They both got to a final,
2: Look at Forest.
25: Yeah, Nottingham Forest. I mean, you'd probably say Forest are slightly better than those teams, but they stormed to the semi-final and would have won this final probably. So there is an argument to be had. However, it is a massive night for Aston Villa for sure.
2: And before we go, Southampton didn't win their appeal, so they've been kicked out of the promotional game to get into the Premier League. We've not spoken to you about it. Fair enough or too harsh?
25: Two schools of thought, aren't there? Because Leeds did something similar. They got fined £200,000. I mean, the equivalent for Southampton is they're being fined £200 million because that's what you win when you go up. So from that point of view, it's difficult. But can you be promoted if you cheat? I would argue no. Crystal Palace, they were meant to be in the Europa League and they had an admin error where their co-owner who owns shares in Lyon didn't do his paperwork in time and there was no sporting advantage in that admin error and they got kicked down to the Conference League. So from that point of view, Southampton have cheated. They have gained a sporting advantage. You can't prove how much, but I don't think you can go to a player final if you've been found guilty of cheating.
2: Very fair indeed. And what we expect from you, Will Hobbs there with the sport.
1: Sorry, but lots of you are messaging in about A, changing careers and B, HR departments. Michael, you just made me laugh with this one. "Since my department was realigned under the HR umbrella, I'm now inundated by nonsensical fluffy email invites. I spend 10 minutes deleting them and wish they'd buzz off and let me work. One particular pet hate, I like what you've done there, getting invited to join them in stroking a dog to promote well-being.
2: Yeah.
1: I love dogs, but please do me a favour. They've too much time on their hands and there appears to be an army of staff in that department." That's Michael in Halifax. And Tom, this is an amazing story. This Tom's emailed in from Reading to say, "I retired at age 66 from life as a surgeon. Would have loved to continue, but seen too many old codgers struggle with sensory and fine motor skill loss, which is not good for surgeon or patient. Instead, I taught doctors a different way to think about their daily work. Fascinating to lift the veils from their eyes, then bang, a massive stroke. Now I write. Equally interesting." He says, "Ask Stig," which obviously you know because you write too.
2: And it's lovely.
1: What an amazing, that's an amazing career, Tom.
2: Keep him coming in, 0333 032 353. It's time for our radio version of the Times' On This Day feature. On this day, the 21st of May in 1982, British forces landed on the eastern of the two main Falkland Islands. 4,000 men from 3 Commando Brigade went ashore overnight and by morning had secured beachhead on the islands to launch their overland campaign towards the main town, Stanley. The landing area became known to British troops as Bomb Alley due to frequent air attacks by the Argentine Air Force over the subsequent days.
1: On this day in 1916, the United Kingdom implemented daylight saving time for the first time, advancing clocks by 1 hour under the Summertime Act. It was supposed to conserve coal supplies and maximise daylight working hours during the First World War. In 2010, the Conservative MP Rebecca Harris introduced a private members bill which would have made the government examine whether the clock should be advanced for the whole year round, but it wasn't passed.
2: On this day in 1979, this English singer began his concert tour of the Soviet Union. Yeah, Yes, he's one of the first major Western rock artists to perform behind the Iron Curtain. Up to 90% of the tickets for the concerts were reserved for senior Communist Party officials, diplomats and security officers.
1: There you go.
2: One of the biggest concerts of all time is when Metallica played in Russia after the wall fell down in 91.
1: Mm.
2: And when communism was being sort of in defeat all across Europe, and more than 1 million people showed up at the gig.
1: Wowzers. You can keep sending us your mid-life or later life career changes this morning, and also your ideas for private members' bills. There's lots of them coming in, some of them really practical. Tim says there should be a law banning European nanny state laws on car safety.
2: I thought you'd like this one.
1: Which require multiple actions to deactivate. The lane assist pulls me towards large lorries driving towards me on country lanes. You can turn that off, Tim, or I could turn that off.
2: Kim, coming in. There's one about motorways Kate will like as well. Oh, 3003 2353.
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1: Good morning, it's 7 o'clock. 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
2: Headlines this morning, the Chancellor is announcing a package of measures to help with energy and food bills, and Keir Starmer has spoken to Ukraine's President Zelensky to reassure him about UK sanctions on Russia.
1: Ahead, Labour's new Chief Secretary to the Treasury, Lucy Rigby, will tell us about measures to cut the cost of living. Will they make much difference? Plus, the Israeli minister, Itamar Ben-Gvir, has been condemned by everyone from the Foreign Secretary Yvette Cooper to Giorgia Meloni in Italy. But does he care?
2: It's Thursday, the 21st of May.
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1: First, let's get the news with Tom Noonan.
7: Thank you, Kate. Good morning. The government is planning cuts to import tariffs on more than 100 types of products in order to tackle the cost of living. Ministers estimate that will save customers £150 million a year, the equivalent to £2.15 per person in the UK. Rachel Reeves, however, is not expected to announce any immediate help with a predicted increase in household energy costs.
8: I recognise that things are still tough for families, and that's why I'm announcing today that kids will travel for free on buses in England this summer, but this is all part of a wider package of measures to help families and to help working people with the cost of living.
7: That free bus travel will be for children in England in August during the school holidays. In London, where half of bus journeys in England are made, children already go free. Sir Keir Starmer has promised Volodymyr Zelensky less Russian oil will be on the market despite softening sanctions. The government has rowed back on a promise in October to ban imports of jet fuel and diesel made from Russian oil, although the Prime Minister insists there are stronger new sanctions coming into force. Former Ukrainian defence adviser Yuri Sachs says the sanctions are still needed to make life harder for Russia.
9: We are very grateful to the United Kingdom for everything that has been done so far from day one of the large-scale invasion. But again, if we want this war to end, we must increase sanctions, not reduce them.
7: Senior allies of Wes Streeting say he is likely to abandon his bid for the Labour leadership and lend his full support to Andy Burnham if the Mayor of Greater Manchester wins the Makerfield by-election. Figures close to the former health secretary have told The Times that there is an emerging feeling that Mr. Burnham would be unbeatable in a contest to succeed Sir Keir Starmer. Ofcom says social media sites are not making their sites safe enough for children. The regulator says TikTok and YouTube are failing to take action despite what it calls overwhelming evidence of harm. The social media sites insist they have taken steps to protect children. Aston Villa have won the Europa League, their first major trophy since 1996.
10: It is a night of Villa glory. The long, long is over. They have done it.
7: They beat the German club Freiburg 3-0 in the final in Istanbul in front of Villa's most famous fan, the Prince of Wales. Villa's success evoked memories for some fans of 1982 when they won the equivalent of the Champions League. Manager Unai Emery says European success was long overdue.
11: After 1982, they are missing it. The support not for Champions League or for something, is for a trophy. And achieving this one is something make us so happy, so proud of everything we are working. But we are not going to stop.
7: It is Unai Emery's fifth Europa League title as a manager. For a news bulletin, when you want it, search for the Times Radio News Briefing podcast.
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2: Good morning to you. It's 4 minutes past seven. This is Times Radio Breakfast with Kate McCann and Stig Abel. The government is announcing a package of measures aimed at helping young families over the summer with the cost of living. They include some free travel and removing import duties on some foods. But talks with supermarkets on capping the cost of basic foods didn't seem to get anywhere. Industry leaders have variously described the idea as preposterous, idiotic and nonsense. There's also an ongoing row about sanctions against Russia. The government softened original proposals to restrict Russian oil and gas, presumably with an eye on helping consumer costs down. Let's hear more about the government's plans from Lucy Rigby, who is Labour's new Chief Secretary to the Treasury. Lucy, morning to you.
12: Morning, Stig.
2: We're going to talk about, I think, cost of living in a variety of different ways, but let's start on the sanctions of Russia, if I may. Russia is our enemy. Any money that flows in its direction fuels its war effort. Everyone acknowledges that. Why are we not able or willing to impose the sanctions we said we would do back in October?
12: So we are doing, Stig, we are doing exactly that. So the new package of sanctions that you're referring to further hits Putin's war effort. As I said, it's what we said we were going to do. We're now doing it. Now, the piece that's caught some headlines, and I think what you're referring to, are two really specific, targeted, time-limited licenses, which just mean that we can manage the impact on the UK economy. So other jurisdictions are taking this approach as well. The EU, for example, are saying they're going to phase out Russian LNG with a full ban by the end of 2026. So this is a really,
2: really
12: sensible way to do it.
2: I just want to be really clear about our terms. I just want to be really clear about our terms. I think some of the things you've said there are not true. We said in October the 15th we were going to ban third-party refined oil from third-party countries that originated in Russia. We said we were going to ban it, and then this week we have said we are not going to ban it. It is not time limited either, because the piece of writing about it says it is of infinite duration until a minister changes otherwise. So that is an example of something we said in October we would do, we are not going to do, and it's not time limited.
12: So these, we've said, and we've been clear that these are going to be short-term licences. They'll be in place for months. Importantly, they're going to be reviewed very regularly. But the key thing here is understanding that licences are a normal and a quite an important part of how the sanctions regime works. We frequently issue licences. Other jurisdictions do as well. I mentioned the EU, Australia, Canada. And what we're doing here is we're making the package of sanctions that we're putting on Russia even tougher, but we're doing it in a way with these two, as I said, targeted short-term licences that manages the impact on our economy.
2: We are out of step with the EU. So the EU in January banned refined jet fuel from third parties that originated in Russia. They banned it. They
12: did not. But
2: they have not done the thing we have done, which is to grant a license of infinite duration. That's what we currently have done when it comes to jet fuel.
12: We've said it's going to be short term. We've said they're targeted. We said we're talking about months, and we've said they're going to be reviewed regularly. But the key thing here is that our support for Ukraine is steadfast. The package of sanctions that we've put on Russia are tougher today than they were last week. So we're further hitting Putin's war effort. We're trying to make sure that he can't get supplies of missiles and drones, and we're supporting Ukraine. The licenses, as I said, are a key way in which you manage in a phased way the impact of these sanctions. I think that's the right thing to do. But as I said, the key thing is that our regime, we've got a world-leading sanctions regime. It's tougher today than it was last week.
2: It's not as tough as the EU in this specific area. But let me just read you the actual thing the license says. This license comes into force on the 20th of May. It is of indefinite duration and shall be periodically reviewed by the Secretary of State. What does the word indefinite duration mean? It means it is not time limited. It is the very definition of the diametric opposite of the meaning of the phrase time limited.
12: No, Stig, we have said alongside this that these are going to be short term licences, and we've said that we're reviewing them regularly precisely because we want to bring them to an end.
2: It does
12: so
2: not
12: we've say, been clear
2: it says
12: and we've talked about months.
2: Okay, so why does it say indefinite duration? Have I imagined that?
12: No, Stig, many, many things will be in place until they're no longer in place. Now, we have been clear as a government that these are short term.
2: But you haven't been clear because you could have put that in that you could have put that in the text of the licence. You could have said short term. You could have said sunsetted after 3 months. You could have said of a specific time. You used the phrase indefinite duration.
12: No, the very, very point of them being reviewed regularly is exactly so that we can make changes to them. That is exactly why that is. That's exactly why.
2: You said it was time limited and there is no stated time limit. Can we at least agree on that?
12: But there's a difference, Stig, between what is in the actual sanctions, clearly, and what we've said alongside. And as I said, we have been clear these are going to be short-term.
2: So we should trust
12: you. We're talking about months. Yeah. Yeah, you should. But the key thing, as I said, you've got to zoom out here, that the key thing is that the package of sanctions, this new package of sanctions that we've put on Russia, hits Putin's war effort. And this is, you know, you're portraying this as though we're somehow relaxing things. That is not the case.
2: No,
12: the sanctions regime, which is tougher today than it was last week. And we're doing that because our support for Ukraine is absolutely steadfast. You'll have seen the Prime Minister spoke to President Zelensky yesterday and made clear our support for Ukraine is steadfast. We've got a world-leading sanctions regime. Licenses are a common part of how sanctions work. At the moment, with regard to Russia, we've already sanctioned 3,300 individuals, entities, ships. They are all Russian
2: Lucy,
12: things.
2: The point I'm making to you is, on October the 15th, you said you were going to ban jet fuel and refined oil that came from third-party countries that originated in Russia. You said you were going to do that. But the head of the press release... Listen, let me finish the question. The press release said huge blow for Russia's war effort. And what you said this week is you are not going to do that. You are going to delay it for indefinite duration while you get jet fuel into this country. That is softening what you said you were going to do. We can talk about time limits. We can talk about fighting Putin all we like. You said you were going to do something
12: and
2: then you backed off it.
12: No. As I said, the package of sanctions further hits Putin's war effort. That is something that we said we were going to

0: but can of I, the sanctions
1: but the
0: regime.
1: The question I'm asking you is, in October the 15th, you said you were going to do this. You said you were going to ban that particular type of jet fuel. You're not doing it. So it is not now as tough as you said it was going to be in October the 15th. That is
0: so
1: true,
0: what we're
1: it?
0: Doing, what we're doing, we're restricting imports from third countries of refined oil products that come from Russian crude. And we've got the LNG piece as well. You're referring to these, as I said, these are short-term licences. They're going to be talked about months, and as the key thing, they're going to be reviewed regularly. So in the same way that the EU is phasing out over 2026 with a full ban by the end of 2026, we are also managing the phase-in of these sanctions, and we put in place these licences.
1: Is money going to go from this country that will reach Russia in return for oil?
0: The way it's at stake, so the licences, as I said, are a key part of the sanctions regime. And this applies to financial sanctions just as it does for sanctions here. So on occasion, what you will have is an overarching ban, but you will put in place a licence in relation to something
1: that.
0: Quite specific
1: to allow a limited flow of money. So a flow of money from Britain is going to get to Russia, yes.
0: Yeah, but Stig, as I said, you're trying to set this out in a really absolutist way. And I'm just trying to say
1: I understand what you're
0: that
1: doing.
0: When it comes to sanctions, there are the way that licenses work, the reason that they exist, and this isn't just a UK thing, this is something that the US do, the EU do, Australia, Canada. The way that this regime works is that you can put in place these licenses to allow for specific things. As I said, these are going to be reviewed really regularly, and they sit alongside the sanctions. And in this case, as I said, we're managing the phase-in of these sanctions with the licences.
1: Let's talk about food prices. Can you confirm whether you're still considering us asking supermarkets to limit the prices of essentials?
0: So we've had discussions, the Chancellor's had discussions with supermarkets about how we can put downward pressure on prices. And that is one means by which we're looking at in terms
1: of reducing
0: the cost of living for people.
1: Are you still looking
0: at that? One thing, Stig, that you talked about in your introduction, or was referred to in the news bulletin just then, was about some tariffs that we're hoping to take off agri-food so that we can try and bring the cost of the weekly shop down for people. The Chancellor's going to be talking in the Chamber later on today more about that. She's also going to be talking about some really good news that we've got for families, so introducing free, unlimited bus travel for children aged 5 to 15 in England this August. I'm a mum myself. I think when you've got that long period of the summer holidays coming up, you're sort of thinking to yourself, gosh, that's quite a long period that they're going to be off school. What are we going to do together? And so this, as I said, this free unlimited bus travel for children in England is designed alongside plenty of the other things that we're doing on the cost of living, just to try and ease the pressure a bit on families. So if you've got that free unlimited bus travel, you're going to be able perhaps to go and see some relatives. You might take the children to the cinema or a museum, or, you know, there's going to be, we hope, a whole range of things which are more open to families. Part of the action that we're taking on the cost.
1: I think people will be pleased about this. Just about my previous question though, are you still considering asking supermarkets to limit the price of essentials?
0: Look, supermarkets are, as you know, they're commercial entities. What we are very, very keen to do is to make sure that the cost of that weekly shop is heading in the right direction.
1: I understand that point, and you've made that point
0: so
1: very clear.
0: It's coming down.
1: Just before you go, are you considering still asking supermarkets to limit the price of essentials?
0: We have never considered mandatory price caps in this country.
1: I understand that, but that wasn't the question. The question is, are you considering asking supermarkets to limit the price of essentials?
0: As I said, the Chancellor's had discussions with supermarkets about what can be done to try and make sure that the cost of the weekly shop is as low as possible for people. And, you know, we're going to continue having discussions with all sorts of industries to try and bring down the cost of living, because we recognise at the moment, you know, family budgets are really stretched.
1: Righto. Lucy Rigby, good to speak to you. Thank you for joining us.
0: Thanks, Dick.
1: She is the Chief Secretary to the Treasury.
2: 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She joins us from Westminster. Good morning, Anna.
3: Good morning, Kate.
2: How important is it for the government to get on top of this question about sanctions when it relates to paying money for Russian oil?
3: Well, I think it's very important because, and I think Lisa Rigby, the thing that she said that was new there was we finally got some detail about what this regular reviewing might look like. And she's saying she's talking about months, because yesterday that was not being specified by the government. They just said that the licence

0: This will be under regular review. And the reason it's important to clarify this and to talk about this is because it's all about the direction of travel that the government is going in. So I think pretending like nothing has changed when it so obviously has since October is just not working. And I suspect a better explanation will have to be brought forward.
1: Yeah, and there's a lot of anger and frustration, certainly from our listeners, in reacting to listening to that interview. But the bigger question here, I mean, the Prime Minister obviously had to give President Zelensky a ring last night. Zelensky issued his own statement saying that sanctions are important in trying to blunt the Russian war effort. Do you think it's sustainable for the government to keep this exemption in place, even for a matter of months?
0: Well, I think yesterday we already had MPs saying that it's going to be a quick U-turn on this. But what the context that it's happened in is the fact that ministers are really, really concerned about what's coming down the tracks, not just this summer, which is what a lot of the measures being introduced today are talking about, but more importantly in the autumn and winter. And I spoke to, I mean, Rachel Reeves today is going to announce this package of cost of living. We've got some detail about what these food tariffs might look like and the products that she's going to be targeting, which include biscuits, chocolates, dried fruit, and nuts. They're going to try and keep the prices down on that by lowering these tariffs. There is some speculation that maybe Rachel Reeves might finally say something on measures for on energy bills for families come the autumn, although it's not yet clear if she will. But I was speaking to a minister involved in a lot of this planning yesterday, who just said that every single meeting for them right now is dominated by talk of Iran. It's soaking up everything. And I think what has not been communicated adequately is their concerns internally of what actually might be coming down the tracks in terms of impact to inflation, in terms of impact on the economy, generally borrowing costs, and then, of course, all of that trickling down to families. And I think, you know, the sanctions, it's just not, it's inescapable, whatever ministers who go out on the round might say, it's inescapable that that has been part of this.
1: Yeah, I think that's such an important point, is that communication issue there, because up until very, very recently, the government was saying to people, you know, book your holidays, crack on, everything's fine. And now we are starting to see those signs that there is some real concern about what's going to happen here relating to jet fuel and future costs relating to inflation. Anna, just finally, we saw Wes Streeting's resignation speech yesterday was surrounded by as many supportive MPs as he could get, but the sketch writers across the board in the papers today are taking a pretty dim view of it. It doesn't seem to have lit up people's lit up people's minds in the way maybe he would have hoped it might.
0: Well, listen, I think you know, there are a lot of people polishing off knives and aiming at Wes Streeting after last week, but he does also have a lot of supporters, and you know, there are other MPs who like the speech and like what he's doing. I think what is definitely clear is that Streeting is trying quite hard to move the conversation onto policy. I think he's seeing a gap in what is going on with Makerfield and Andy Burnham, who is making the whole campaign very, very local. And I think what Wes Streeting is trying to do is set some markers down, a bit like he did with the EU on the weekend, to move the discussion of policy and where the Labour Party might actually shift going forward. So I think we can expect some stuff on tax soon. You know, he's trying to do the thinking. And I think my favourite comment from a source close to Streeting over the speech yesterday was that apparently they distilled it as "Wes, we can." And I do apologise to all our listeners about that. But you know, there isn't, just to clarify, I think there are people who think that what he is doing in terms of his battle of ideas is a good thing for the party, because there are concerns that there will be a transfer of power to another personality without much thinking through of policy.
1: Yeah. Anna Mikhailova, our political editor, thank you very much. Great to have you with us.
0: Thanks, Kate.
2: Wes, we can. Time to hurtle back to the drawing board, potentially. Times Radio's business correspondent Dominic O'Connell will give us a business update next. And we're going to look at the outrage towards Israel's National Security Minister, Ben Gvir, as well. This is Times Radio Breakfast with Kate McCann and Stig Abert in association with Nationwide, a good way to bank.
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6: Kate McCann and Stig Abel on Times Radio Breakfast with Nationwide. 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
2: 7:22, this is Times Radio Breakfast. Dominic O'Connell is with us. Dom, before we go to other business news, we heard the government there saying that what's happening with this sanctions, it's a tougher sanctions regime, this is all normal, they're doing what everyone else in the world is doing. Did you entirely buy that?
7: It was interesting that she said that it was normal, whereas, of course, what's happening is that the sanctions regime is being tightened, as promised in October, but they're making an exception from that regime for two products, jet fuel and diesel. So that's purely, if you're making an exception, that's not normal, that's out of the ordinary. And she couldn't really bring herself to say the reason we're doing it is expediency. We're worried about the cost of living and jet fuel shortages, so that's why we're doing it.
2: Well, let's talk about that, because what's the war in Iran doing to holiday bookings? This has been sort of looming, but we've not really had any companies say it's absolutely affected them yet. What are EasyJet saying?
7: So EasyJet on fuel shortages are pretty blunt. EasyJet is not seeing any disruption to fuel supply. We continue to operate normally. We intend to operate the full summer schedule on sale. So we have this weird situation where we're taking Russian-derived jet fuel. The government's going out of its way to bring in Russian-derived jet fuel. And yet airlines, we've had a few airlines now saying this, saying they don't see any particular problem over the summer, which is quite interesting. EasyJet also saying, though, that bookings have been impacted by the conflict in the Middle East, resulting, they say, in a later booking curve, i.e. people are not booking and booking just before departure. They're still up year on year, they say. These were half-year results, a big loss in the first half of the year. They normally make a loss of, they made a loss this year of £552 million, which
2: that's
7: is
2: half a billion, isn't it?
7: That is half a billion. My brain froze here, which is quite a lot more than the £394 million they lost at the same period last year. EasyJet shares have never recovered from where they were pre-pandemic. They're at 12 quid before the pandemic, now at £3.40. Lots of other airlines and aerospace-related companies have recovered, but not EasyJet.
2: BT results out this morning as well?
7: Yeah, we sort of overlooked BT. Good, decent profits, pre-tax profit of $1.4 billion, up 8% on the last year. But they're saying they're right on schedule with their build-out of fast fibre broadband. They connected just under 5 million homes last year. They say they're on target to reach the 25 million homes by December 2026 of this year.
2: Well, that's a lot to go from 5 to 25, isn't it?
7: No, 5 in this, that was accumulated. That was the number this year, and they've already done 20,
2: okay,
7: something
2: fine.
7: Like that.
2: Yeah, fine, I understand. Dom, good to speak to you. That's Dominic O'Connell, our business correspondent.
1: It is 25 past 7. 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Good luck. Now, everyone from the British Foreign Secretary Yvette Cooper to Italy's Giorgia Meloni have criticised the Israeli National Security Minister Itamar Ben-Gvir. The controversial politician was seen on video with detainees who'd been taken off a flotilla bringing aid to Palestinians.
8: Free Palestine!
1: The woman shouting was pushed to the ground. Ben-Gvir was then seen waving an Israeli flag and telling the protesters in Hebrew, "We are the owners now." Israel's Prime Minister Benjamin Netanyahu said his actions were, quote, not in line with Israeli values. I'm joined now by Ilan Levy, the former Israeli government spokesperson. Good morning.
9: Good morning, Kate.
1: What was your reaction to seeing that video of Itamar Ben-Gvir?
9: Disgust, disappointment and shame. This was a grotesque stunt by an extremist minister who is a liability to our country and has been roundly condemned for engaging in such pathetic antics in the run-up to elections. We're going to have elections in either September or October, and I can only hope with enough luck we can push this man out of power.
1: Well, I mean, why has he not been reprimanded? Is there nothing that the Prime Minister can do?
9: Well, Israel has a coalition system, which means that any government is comprised of a number of parties. If the Prime Minister were to fire Mr. Ben-Gvir, which I think he should do, it would bring down the government automatically. He has no majority without him. We are, however, in the run-up to elections, and one can only hope that he will take that step.
1: What do these elections look like for Benjamin Netanyahu? I mean, you've outlined there the sort of weakness of his position, if you like, given that he's very critical of this person but can't really do very much about it. How's he likely to fare in the coming elections?
9: The elections do not look good for Benjamin Netanyahu, but no one who has ever bet against him has ever recouped that bet. At the moment, the opposition parties are expected to achieve either a majority or just short of a majority, which would make it possible to form a government only with the Arab parties, which would be a very unpopular move. But in practically every poll, Netanyahu's current government, the government that was elected in 2022, that was the government empowered during the October 7th massacre, that is a very unpopular government that in every poll is far away from achieving a majority. But we don't yet know the exact constellations of which politician is running with whom and what the parties are going to look like. And the lists will close only 45 days out of the elections, and then the contest will begin for real.
1: I mean, there are some people, Ilan, who say that actually Ben-Gvir's behaviour, and not necessarily on this occasion, but certainly in the past, has been permitted by Benjamin Netanyahu because it does help him politically. Is there a cost to that? Should there be a cost to that?
9: A cost to whom?
1: Well, ultimately an electoral cost to Netanyahu himself. But is it okay, do you think, for that kind of behaviour to be permitted? And now we've seen potentially him crossing the line with Benjamin Netanyahu in order to keep this coalition together.
9: No, I think it's a disaster that Netanyahu brought Ben-Gvir into the coalition in the first place. That should never have happened. A wiser Netanyahu years before gave a TV interview in which he said that Ben-Gvir was not fit to be a minister in his government, and that would not happen. But he needed him in order to form a coalition. That was the cost of power, and he chose to take that bargain. I hope that in the upcoming elections, Israel's liberal democratic camp will succeed in forming a government without extremist elements. But unfortunately, until then, that is what we are stuck with.
1: I can ask you finally, President Trump has been quoted overnight in a video. He's been caught telling reporters that Netanyahu will do whatever I want, whatever the president tells him. Is that accurate, do you think?
9: I think the United States understands that it has no easy way out of this crisis with Iran. It wants to achieve a deal, but the Iranians are in no rush to give up their highly enriched uranium. They keep making proposals that are totally delusional. I mean, the latest one was demanding reparations, which everyone can see is completely laughable. And that means that the risk of returning to military operations, I think, is quite high. And even if the United States does not return to military action, it understands that Israel here on the front lines against the Iranian regime that has fired ballistic missiles directly at us, that has its own proxy armies around us, will need to take some action against the Iranian regime to stop itself reconstituting that ballistic missile program
1: to break the ceasefire.
9: Well, there is a temporary ceasefire at the moment in order to facilitate talks. Those talks are intended to bring a permanent end of hostilities. But at the moment, the Iranians are in no rush to reach an agreement that is acceptable to the West. They're insisting on a right to continue enriching uranium. They're not giving up that highly enriched uranium that is enough for 11 nuclear bombs, and they're not accepting any restrictions on the ballistic missile program. And from an Israeli perspective, those are, of course, very severe threats to our national security that we hope the Americans will be able to deal with diplomatically. But if they don't, dealing with them militarily will be preferable to allowing Iran to rebuild those tens of thousands of ballistic missiles and, God forbid, nuclear weapons.
1: Okay. Ilan Levy, former Israeli government spokesperson, thank you very much for joining us this morning. Thank you.
2: I mentioned that private members bill. We're asking for your suggestions on private members bills about the motorway, Kate. Do you agree with this? Would you pass this law the MLH Act, intense monitoring, this is from James, of driving on motorways. If you're caught hogging the middle lane or outside lane, not overtaking anyone, severe penalty with 3 strikes and a 12-month ban. It is the scourge of driving and absolutely ubiquitous. People are oblivious to what they're doing and how dangerous it is. The hogging the middle lane, 3 strikes and you're out.
1: I think there is already a law against that. And in fact, that the government, maybe the previous Tory government, but potentially this Labour one, I'll Google it in a minute, they did introduce tougher sanctions for those who were caught hogging the middle lane. So I think they may already be ahead of you on that one.
2: OK, here's a short provision that would require every business that uses automatic telephone answering facilities to employ software that informs the caller how many are ahead in the queue and approximately how long the wait will be.
1: Open-minded, but what I would say is I am very firmly against those queuing systems that when you get to an hour automatically cut you off and you have to start again. Yes, they do exist.
2: That's outrageous.
1: It is outrageous.
2: If you want to suggest your private members' bills, they select them by ballot today at 9 o'clock. We're just trying to collect your policy ideas as well. 0333 0333 53. We're going to speak to the Conservative Shadow Chancellor next. And then after that, we're going to talk to a guy who changed jobs at 77 to become an apprentice miller. That sounds like a good idea, doesn't it? After the news with Tom Noonan.
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10: Thank you, Stig. Rachel Reeves will lay out a package of measures to help with the cost of living today. The Chancellor will cut tariffs on 100 products, which she says will save consumers £150 million a year. That's equivalent to £2.15 per person. Stephen Boscher, who edits the Times Politics newsletter, says it might only have a marginal effect, though.
11: I mean, the problem is the UK already has very liberalised trade with a lot of the countries we trade with when it comes to food. So the amount of difference this will actually make in supermarkets is probably reasonably small. I think that the government, more than anything today, just want to be able to signal that this is their top priority and there's more to come on this.
10: The Chancellor will also promise free bus travel for children in England in August, but is not expected to announce a package of help on energy bills yet. Sir Keir Starmer has told Volodymyr Zelensky there will be less Russian oil on the market despite softening British sanctions on Moscow. The government insists allowing imports of jet fuel and diesel made with Russian oil is a temporary measure. The UK will provide £20 million to help contain an Ebola outbreak in the Democratic Republic of Congo and Uganda. The World Health Organization says there are now 600 suspected cases. And Aston Villa dominated the Europa League final and have won their first major trophy in 30 years. They beat Freiburg 3-0 in Istanbul. Prince William was among those in the crowd. Don't forget, you can set the Times Radio news briefing as your news service on Alexa.
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2: Good morning to you at 7.35. This is Times Radio Breakfast with Kate McCann and Stig Abel. Lots more to come on this programme. We're going to still get into this question of Russian sanctions and what it means for our economy and our, indeed, our energy policy. Does it indicate that we've got a problem? that we need to fix here. Andrew Riley's our letters editor. He'll be joining us at 25 past eight. Always a treat on a Thursday. Our panel today is excellent. Matthew Syed, the great Matthew Syed from The Times, and our favourite French person, Muriel Zaga. And before eight, we're going to talk to a guy who's become an apprentice miller at the age of 76. And we're asking you for your career changes that you're either intending or have done. Paul says, I changed my career in my mid-50s. After years going mad with the stultifying politics of academia, I broke free and now make bespoke guitars. I'm much happier for it. And there is a guy here who I left a very pressurised job in the city and became a school business manager in a primary school. There was still pressure, but it was manageable and little people were delightful, which is not something you can get in a large city office. Now I'm retired and I volunteer for Citizens Advice, which is the best job I've ever had. If you've got some more of those, do share them with us this morning. 0333 003 2353.
1: It is 7:37. The Conservatives have launched their campaign for the Makerfield by-election. Local man Michael Winstanley was born and bred in the constituency and served as a councillor for Wigan for 16 years. But the odds are stacked against him. The Conservative shadow chancellor, Sir Mel Stride, joins us now. Good morning.
16: Good morning, Kate.
1: Well, a bit of a harsh way to start, but do you think you'll get your deposit back on Michael Winstanley's candidacy in the seat?
16: Well, look, we're going to fight for every single vote in this by-election, and we're going to put everything into it, and we're going to give people a Conservative choice because we believe that we have the right answers, particularly on the economy at a time that's very difficult for our country in terms of getting pressure off people, those cost of living pressures with things like our cheap power plan and various other policies that we're putting forward. There is also, of course, a by-election in Aberdeen South going on at the same time as that. And I think our message there would be, let's get the oil and gas flowing in the North Sea and let's stand up for the United Kingdom staying together in that way.
1: I want to come on to talk about the sanctions and the issue of oil and gas. But just before we move off that Makerfield, will Kemi Badenoch be going up there to campaign in this by-election?
16: I have absolutely no doubt that right across the Shadow Cabinet, we will be up helping out in Makerfield and fully supporting Michael Winstanley, who's an excellent candidate. You said a little bit about him. He was also the mayor, actually, of Wigan as well. He's very local, very capable, understands the issues up there. And, of course, we're entirely behind him.
1: Have you got a pen in your hand, Maelstrom?
16: Yes, sorry, am I clicking? Sorry. I'll hold it up to the camera. There we are.
1: I just have a slight fear that our listeners may think their radio sets need retuning.
2: I thought it was his knees there for
1: also
2: a second.
1: It's also an indication of how nervous you're getting, so perhaps we ought to have left it going there and see how quick it's moving. But I'm sure that people in the constituency will be glad to hear that the Conservatives will be throwing everything behind this, because some people have been questioning whether or not that was a wise move. You raise the issue of oil and gas, though, and you know the government has said that the issue yesterday over the sanctions that came out, that previous governments had introduced sanction regimes and made these allowances in the same way. Have you been able to find any evidence of that?
16: Well, I think the position is very clear that the government could, if it wished to, and if it had the backbone to do so, have an arrangement where we were not easing sanctions on demand for more oil from Russia, money that would then be going to Russia to fund their war machine and kill Ukrainian citizens and Ukrainian soldiers. And the irony of the fact that we're in this position, I think, is exemplified by, getting back to Aberdeen for a moment, that their approach to our oil and gas seems to be entirely different, which is to choke off its extraction and the value of that oil and gas to our economy and to jobs and to our energy security. It seems to be a completely misplaced policy.
1: Well, I mean, lots of people are making that point, but others might question why, when you were in government, the Conservatives didn't seek to try and ban this kind of import of oil and gas from Russia when you had the power to.
16: Well, I think our record on supporting Ukraine is pretty outstanding, actually. If you go back to the last Conservative government when the war broke out, we were the one of the first countries to get in there and back Ukraine and put funds into helping support their military. We trained a lot of their soldiers back here in the United Kingdom. I think we were very much in the vanguard of that support. So I don't think I accept that. But where we are now is really important, because at the moment we know there are thousands upon thousands of Ukrainians dying in this terrible civil war that was instigated by Vladimir Putin in a totally unjustifiable manner. And all we are doing by loosening sanctions on Russian oil is to help feed that war machine. And we just should not be doing it. And to flip back to Aberdeen for a moment, what we should be doing is lowering taxes on the extraction of oil there, opening up those new fields by granting licences and getting the oil and gas, some of which out of that basin, some of which we're actually buying in from Norway.
1: That's the extraordinary irony. I suppose the question is a broader one, which is that you had the power to do this and you didn't do it either. So, I mean, there's a bit of a question for you here too.
16: When you're saying we didn't do it, you're talking about Aberdeen or Putin?
1: I'm talking about Putin. I'm talking about Putin banning the import of oil and gas via countries like India and Turkey, which has been talked about for quite some time. It's so well known. It's not an issue that's only just come up last October when this government said it wanted to ban it. And you didn't do anything about it.
16: I don't accept that. We were one of the first countries to get in there and support Ukraine, both financially but also in terms of training their personnel. We did bring in stringent sanctions on the Russian regime. And I think we have to deal with where we are now, which is oil prices are elevated. What we need to be doing is clamping down on Russia's ability to exploit that in order to further their war aims. And the fact that we're not doing that, and the government could be doing that, I think is pretty disgraceful, actually.
1: Do you think the government would have been on surer footing if they had explained to people that the moral choice, the ethical choice, the economic choice that's being made here, because it is a trade-off, isn't it? Ultimately, what this government has decided is that they are very worried about inflation. They're worried about the cost of fuel. They're worried about how that's going to impact all of us in the months to come. And they want to keep this open to try and deal with that risk.
16: So I think they should have been more transparent, because what, in fact, the Prime Minister has been saying is something that's slightly misleading, actually, because he's saying, look, we are tightening up sanctions. And what he means by that is there are areas in which it is true they are tightening up sanctions. But that doesn't negate the point that in the area critical issue of buying Russian oil, the sanctions are not being tightened up. Quite the reverse.
1: Do you think there's any argument for that, though? I suppose what I'm asking you, you're a man who understands the pressure on the economy. Do you think there's an argument for that?
16: Well, no, I think, look, the trade-offs, economics is always about trade-offs. And if you're going to buy more Russian oil, then the trade-off is you're going to see potentially more civilians and soldiers in Ukraine die. And therefore, as a consequence of that, that is the wrong decision. The right decision would be around our own oil and gas reserves. But equally, for example, getting carbon taxes and green subsidies off people's energy bills. And we have a cheap energy plan which sets out how you could do that. And by doing that, you could actually get electricity bills down by about 20% almost overnight, both for businesses and for hard-pressed people up and down the country who are really struggling at the moment. So there are alternatives that the government is not pursuing, but certainly feeding Vladimir Putin's ability to wreak destruction on Ukraine is not a good decision.
1: Okay, you've been very clear about that. Malstride, we're going to end this hour by talking to a gentleman called Ray, who's changed careers at the age of 77. He's become an apprentice miller. I want to ask you, do you support that idea that people ought to be back in the workplace after retirement in their 70s and 80s? Is that something that the Conservatives support? And might you consider working until that age? Maybe in a different career, I don't know.
16: Well, Kate, we all like to think we're going to go on forever and ever, don't we? And who knows? But look, I think if people beyond the age of retirement want to go out and remain active and stay working and contributing and benefiting from that, then I think that's absolutely a fantastic thing to do. So, you know, I wish him well. It sounds very exciting.
1: And might the Tories look at the pension regime and the tax regime and how those interact if people are doing that? Because there are implications.
16: Well, yeah, we are looking at tax in the round. We'll have lots of things to say about all sorts of aspects of the tax system in the future. I mean, it is already the case that if you're beyond state retirement age, then of course you're not paying national insurance on your earnings, and I think that's one of the benefits that accrues when you work on past your retirement age. But probably like you, Kate, I intend to go on and on forever. So.
1: Job,
16: I look forward to. Well, we'll have to see what the future holds. But for now, that is my mindset. Absolutely.
1: Samuel Stride, the current Conservative Shadow Chancellor. Thank you very much for your time.
2: Yes, politicians are very good at going on and on, in my experience. It's a very fair question you asked him, which he didn't quite answer, which I think we should reflect on, is that it wasn't suddenly in October that it was a mistake to buy oil that was produced in Russia, then refined in India, and then came in as jet fuel in this country. That could have been banned completely, a year ago, 2 years ago?
1: Well, I remember interviewing the Indian High Commissioner to the UK a couple of years ago now about this issue and saying, you know, it's not right, is it, that India exports this stuff? And his very fair response to me was, well, you're buying it.
2: Yeah.
1: So, I mean, I think about over £1 billion worth of imported Russian oil and gas over a year. I think that was between 2024 and 2025. I get those figures for us. But yeah, it's certainly something that's been going on for a while.
2: Yeah, so it's not entirely the Conservatives, just say it's entirely Labour's fault. 0333 0033 0033 0033 0033 0033 0033 0033 0033 0033 0033 0033 0033 0033 0033 0033 0033 0033 0033 0033 0033 0033 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
1: Oh, yes.
2: I'll start. We'll go through this. Andy Burnham, Labour Party.
1: Robert Kenyon, Reform UK.
2: Michael Winstanley, the Conservatives.
1: Chris Kennedy for the Green Party.
2: Alan Howlin' Lord Hope, the official Monster Raving Loony Party.
1: And, of course, there are probably still a few more to come. 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
1: During World War One, the British nurse Edith Cavell helped more than 200 Allied soldiers escape which German-occupied country?
2: We'll reveal the answer at 8:15. 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
1: The government will publish its transgender guidance, but is the position clear? Plus, how much does Andy Burnham's position matter? We'll speak to Times columnist Sonia Soda about that next. This is Times Radio Breakfast with Stig Abel and Kate McCann in association with Nationwide, a good way to bank.
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2: It's an important moment in the long-running controversy about single-sex spaces. The government will finally publish new guidance later today that's expected to make clear that employers and service providers should provide single-sex lavatories, changing rooms and washing facilities on the basis of biological sex. What does Andy Burnham think about these issues? The man who could be Prime Minister once dismissed the notion of single-sex spaces as a minority view and called for transgender women to be allowed to use female toilets. Sonia Soda is a columnist at The Times. She's written The Thunderer today on the subject. Morning, Sonia.
26: Good morning.
2: Once this is published, does that settle? Does the guidance settle this issue once and for all?
0: Well, actually, the guidance just helps businesses and service providers understand how to apply the law. The law is the law. The Supreme Court clarified the law last year. So that is the moment when the issue got settled, that men, however they identify, cannot self-identify into women's services, spaces and sports. So I think the reason why I wrote this column is that, you know, it looks like Andy Burnham's got a good chance of being the next Prime Minister if he wins this by-election in Makerfield. He's an excellent communicator. He's potentially got a lot to offer his party, but he does have this track record of sort of saying things that kind of undermine subtly women's rights to single-sex spaces. So it's a question of, is Andy Burnham in 2026 going to come out and say he respects the law, he gets the law, and he thinks it's in the right place because women have just as much of a right to privacy, safety and dignity as trans people?
2: And we don't know the answer to that because the quotes from him all come back in that period of 2022. And if you think back to that period, I remember interviewing Labour politicians all the time around that period. Labour has generally gone on quite a journey on this subject, because back in 2022, there was everyone saying, well, a woman can be anyone who says that it's a woman. Self-identification is almost as important as biological sex. Labour has shifted, so Burnham may have shifted. It's just no one's asked him about it.
0: I think that's right. I think that's why there's a lot of anticipation, shall we say, about what Andy Burnham will be asked when he's, will answer rather, when he's asked the question, do you stand by the law? Do you think the law of the United Kingdom is in the right place? I hope he will come out and say a resounding yes. And the reason for that is the law absolutely balances the rights of trans people and of women. It says trans people have exactly the same rights against discrimination as any other protected group. That's absolutely right, and that is something that left-wing feminists, you know, think we should uphold. The UK was one of the first countries to introduce that level of legal protection for trans people. What protection against discrimination does not mean, however, it does not mean that trans people can identify or opt into services or sports or facilities that are reserved for the opposite sex. And that is just, that is about respecting other people's boundaries. It's about understanding that you don't get the right to insist that you are something else compared to reality. And that means that if you're a man, you can, for example, go and use a changing room at the pool that teenage girls are using.
2: So he'll get asked the question, won't he? You'll be listening to his answer. We'll see what he says.
0: I will indeed.
2: Sonia, good to speak to you. That is Sonia Soda, their columnist at the Times, and you can read her thunderer today on the subject.
1: Leslie's messaged in. We did, in fact, neglect to mention Rebecca Shepherd, the Restore Britain candidate in Makerfield. Apologies, Leslie, you are completely correct. I'm sorry, we missed that out of our list. But there is a Restore Britain candidate standing in Makerfield, Rebecca Shepherd. Now, it is 7:53 when 85-year-old Peter Loosemore decided it was time to retire from running the mill at Sturminster Newton in Dorset. He wanted to find himself a young protege to succeed him as Master Miller. After a number of candidates failed to make the cut, Loosemore finally found his perfect candidate, 77-year-old Ray Hall, a retired Royal Navy engineer who joins us now. Good morning.
4: Good morning.
1: So, Ray, what made you decide to turn your hand to milling?
4: I've said this before in interviews, that it's being retired is a wonderful thing to actually make it there, but that's all you've got. And when you tell, once people ask you who you are and what you do, you say, I'm retired, their eyes glaze over. And when you tell them you're an apprentice miller, well, that starts a whole new conversation.
1: Well, I bet it does. What does it actually involve, being an apprentice miller?
4: I'm a guide in the mill. Our mill has documentation there for 1016, so we've been there over 1,000 years. It's in the Domesday Book, along with 5,000 other water mills in England. The present mill was rebuilt in 1566, probably to obviate the flooding and things like that. But there are parts of it which are still rescued from the old mill. The mill itself is a building of simplicity. It's the mechanism is so simple that a miller from 1,000 years ago could turn up tomorrow and he'd look around and get established and would be milling within a short time.
1: I mean, it sounds amazing, Ray, but I think what lots of people are interested in is the fact that you are 77 years old, and Peter, who has been the miller there for quite some time, he's 85, and he's looking for someone to take over from him, which obviously he's hoping that you are. I believe that
4: I lived that long.
1: Well, no, I mean, he's hoping, but I believe he said that he'd interviewed a lot of younger people and they just didn't have the enthusiasm for it.
4: No, there are certain things in life and stages in life where things appeal, and probably the mill isn't that important to some people. I can't speak for the previous people who were interviewed, but I know that it just made me feel so happy. Pete says it, the building is so lovely that it attracts lovely people. There are stories there. We have volunteers. The volunteers are all characters. They have their ways, but we're all of a certain age. There's a story that I was told when I first went there that one of the people who was looking after the desk in our gift shop fell asleep. and when they woke up, there were these piles of money in front of them. People had come and bought things and didn't want to wake them up, so they just put the money on the desk.
1: Oh, Ray, that sounds like a lovely place to be working. Well, I'm
4: fabulous.
1: I'm glad it's working out for you, and you've clearly got the tour script down, so people can come and have a tour from you if they head to Sturminster Newton in Dorset and they want to have a look around the mill. I hope it all goes well.
4: Thank you very much indeed.
1: Well, thanks for joining us. That is Ray Hall there, who joined us to talk about his new apprenticeship, essentially, as a master miller.
2: It sounds like being a master miller is actually not so much about milling as taking people around a mill.
1: Well, they do mill flour there still, and you can buy it apparently in the gift shop. So, and obviously, given that Ray's previous life, he was an engineer in the Royal Navy, he's well equipped.
2: So what we're interested in this morning really is, you can share with us, are you interested in a career change? Have you made a career change, and why did you do it? A lot of people who've got in touch so far, it's they maybe you have to earn a certain amount of money. The reason why I think people feel they're on a treadmill is, particularly if they've got kids, or even if they haven't, they've got mortgages and kids, one or both of those things. They've got to work wherever they are because they've got to keep earning money. They've got to earn a certain amount of money. There may come a point in their lives when that level of money they need drops, at which point can you then think about doing things not for reasons of money or career, but for reasons of interest and pleasure?
1: If you were able to, if you stopped working, a bit like Ray, and you were looking around for something else to do, would you be looking for something like that, like a job in a historical landmark where you could take people around, you could talk to people? Or would you be looking to kind of lock yourself away in a room and write a book?
2: I think you know the answer to that question. My mother-in-law is in her 70s and she's just started working in a charity shop for the first time. I've never worked in the shop before and is now working in a version of a charity shop.
1: Does she like it?
2: She really likes it. And she does want... Well, and the great thing she said to me, I asked her about it at the weekend, and she was like, she does it because she wants to, and they value her because she's there because she wants to. So there's sort of respect on both sides. They sort of know that you're only in it for the right reasons, because you're not in it for the money, you're not in it for 10 years' time, you're in it because you've chosen to be there at that point.
1: I wonder if anyone's calculated the... Because some of these are volunteer posts and some of them are actually paid employment.
2: Yeah.
1: I wonder if anyone's calculated the cost of volunteer roles to the economy in this country.
2: Because I think she said, I don't bother paying me, I'll just do this for the love of it.
1: Yeah.
2: Let us know what you're doing here. If you've done it or you're thinking about it. Are you sitting in the office now, say, or on the way to the office going, God, I just desperately want to become a park ranger or something like that? You'd be a good park ranger.
1: I would quite like that. I was just thinking that.
2: Magnificent. 0333 003 2353, that's the WhatsApp number.
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1: Good morning, it's 8 o'clock. 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
2: Headlines this morning: Chief Secretary to the Treasury Lucy Rigby tells Times Radio that UK sanctions will hit Putin's war effort, but are limited to allow management of the UK economy. And the government is planning cuts to import tariffs on more than 100 types of product to tackle the cost of living.
1: Ahead, do UK sanctions hit Russia hard enough? We'll ask the former head of the British Army, Lord Dannett, and Andy Burnham wants maximum devolution for English regions. We'll ask another Labour mayor what that might look like.
2: It's Thursday, the 21st of May.
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1: First, let's get the news with Tom Noonan.
8: Thank you, Kate. Good morning. The Chancellor will lay out a range of measures on the cost of living, including reducing tariffs on 100 products in shops. Rachel Reeves says that'll save consumers £150 million a year, equivalent to £2.15 each. She'll also say children under 16 will travel on buses for free in England in August. Times Radio's political editor Anna Mihailova says ministers are constantly discussing the energy price shock.
9: Every single meeting for them right now is dominated by talk of Iran. What has not been communicated adequately is their concerns internally of what actually might be coming down the tracks in terms of impact to inflation, in terms of impact on the economy, generally borrowing costs, and then, of course, all of that trickling down to families.
8: The Chancellor is expected to rule out a universal energy bill package. A cabinet minister has told Times Radio the government is managing the economy in softening planned sanctions on Russia. The Chief Secretary to the Treasury, Lucy Rigby, insists people should trust the government will eventually ban jet fuel and diesel products made for Russian oil.
10: So these, we've said, and we've been clear, that these are going to be short-term licences. They'll be in place for months. Importantly, they're going to be reviewed very regularly. But the key thing here is understanding that licences are a normal and quite an important part of how the sanctions regime works.
8: The Prime Minister spoke to Ukraine's president yesterday after the Ukrainian government insisted sanctions were the best way to fight Russia. Elon Musk's rocket and satellite company SpaceX has filed for what would be the largest float on the stock exchange ever. The company also includes Mr. Musk's AI business. The listing on Nasdaq is widely expected to value SpaceX at $1.75 trillion. Politicians and campaigners are calling for a viral online game which has links to incel groups to be removed from a video platform owned by Amazon. Omoggle, which does not have an age verification system, pits two people against each other on a video call, during which their faces are scanned and then ranked. The so-called PSL, or Perceived Sexual Level system, is taken from the looks maxing trend that promotes the enhancing of physical attractiveness, often to the extreme. And Aston Villa dominated last night's Europa League final as they won the first of this season's European trophies. They beat the German club Freiburg 3-0. They led 2-0 at half-time as they went for their first major trophy since 1996. And in the second half, this goal from Morgan Rogers put the game beyond doubt.
11: Buendia, left-hand side of the penalty area. Low ball in!
12: Yay!
11: There's number three! Morgan Rogers tapping in from Buendia's cross. And if there was ever any doubt, it has now been erased.
8: The Villa goalkeeper Emi Martinez played the full 90 minutes despite breaking his finger in the warm-up. Villa fan Prince William was watching and celebrating in Istanbul. Remember, the finest writers from The Times review the week's football on The Game podcast.
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1: Good morning. This is Times Radio Breakfast with Stig Abel and Kate McCann. It's 4 minutes past eight. How much help should we expect from the government if things get tough in the coming months? If and well, when bills go up, should we be holding out our hands for support? The Chancellor has announced some limited measures due to take the edge off the impact of rising inflation, but ministers were also forced to apologise yesterday after a decision not to introduce a ban on oil and gas imports from Russia straight away triggered widespread condemnation. Overnight, President Zelensky warned sanctions are an important tool to blunt the Russian war machine, and the Prime Minister got on the phone to ease concern that the UK is trading support for Ukraine for economic security at home. But the mess begs an interesting wider question. How much are we all willing to dig in to get this country out of the rut it's currently in? And how much responsibility do we shoulder for getting up and doing something about it?
2: Elsewhere, we'll ask how normal it is for the government to issue licences to import Russian oil and gas. Treasury Minister Lucy Rigby told us it is normal and the measures will be in place for months, although the actual licence talks about an indefinite duration of the measures. We'll hear from the Offshore Energy UK, the North Sea Energy Trade Body shortly. They have a warning about the UK's energy resilience. And from Richard Dannett, he's the former head of the British Army, about why we still haven't seen the UK's defence investment plan. one of the Labour mayors in the north, joins us this morning too to discuss the fortunes of this Labour government, as the Times front page today states that Wes Streeting could ditch his leadership bid if Andy Burnham wins a by-election in Makerfield, which makes you wonder what's really going on there. Apparently they're trying to get the Wes We Can motto off the line. Not looking very positive at the moment. We're going to be joined by Muriel Zaga and Matthew Side at 9 o'clock to talk through all of these big stories of the day.
1: Andrew Riley will be here with the best letters to the paper this week. Plus, we'll ask what you might be doing as a late career change. As we spoke to Ray just a few moments ago, he's in his 70s. He's become an apprentice at a mill. Plus, new immigration statistics come out at 9:30 this morning. We'll analyse those and work out what they mean.
2: So we've had some absolutely magnificent examples of people leaving their corporate jobs to pursue what they love. And when they did it, many do it when they're in their 60s, when they've sort of paid off their mortgage and the kids have left the home, but not always. Sarah says, I switched from a 30-year career in automotive sales in 2018 to open a ladies-only gym. Nothing more rewarding than leaving the corporate treadmill behind and seeing others improve their lives, literally on a treadmill, of course. And there's an amazing one here from... who's it from? I can't find it now. Where he talks about leaving the corporate world in
1: It's from Jim. I used to be a corporate lawyer in the city. At 33, during COVID, I decided to become a gardener and now work at RHS Wisley, one of the most beautiful gardens in the country. I'm outside every day and can watch the seasons change. I could never go back to working in an office. And a couple of you are messaging in. Dave, for example, says at 56, he was made redundant from NatWest after 25 years service, took my pension and now work part-time as an expert genealogist at the Irish Family History Centre in Dublin. The best job ever.
2: It's basically, are people pursuing their passions or trying to give something back when they've made their money? Or are there other reasons for doing it? Let us know this morning. Anyway, 0333 003 2353 is the WhatsApp number. You can also send us a text on 8722, start your message with the word at Times, or email Emma at studio@times.radio.
1: It is 7 minutes past eight. The government minister, Lucy Rigby, told us an hour ago that new government sanctions will hit Putin's war effort, but she accepted that there will be a flow of money which will still reach Russia. She said that new licences the government has issued will allow some trade in oil products that originate in Russia and come via third countries. That will allow the management of the economy here. So how much management is needed? Offshore Energies UK is the North Sea energy trade body. It's calling for a coordinated response to the escalating global energy crisis, that's a quote, caused by the war in Iran. The chief executive, David Whitehouse, joins us now. Good morning.
5: Good morning.
1: What is your reaction to the government's decision to delay sanctions on Russia to allow the UK to import these oil and gas products?
5: You know, I think one of the lessons that's clear from Iran, and I think was clear from Ukraine, it's really important where countries, where the United Kingdom gets its energy, important where we get our key products, those are refined products, the products that drive our country. And I think what it highlights is policy over decades has left the UK in a position where we are, I think we're very vulnerable. The UK imports over 40% of its energy today. That's more energy, I think, that we have seen in decades. And when we look at products such as diesel, we only refine something like 55% of our demand. And I think what we're seeing in that announcement is a reflection that the UK is vulnerable. And the policy response must surely be a focus on UK production of our energy. And of course, I think we totally agree with the rollout of renewable energy, but we should do that alongside the production of our own oil and gas. And I think a resilient country is one that's focused on ensuring we're producing our own products.
1: I want to come on to talk about producing our own products in just a moment, but you know perhaps better than most about the resilience of the UK's economy when it comes to energy. Just how vulnerable are we? How concerned should we be about our energy supplies?
5: You know, so I think the UK, we are very fortunate. We have a very diverse energy system. So 75% of our energy that we use here in the UK comes from oil and gas, and the remainder from renewable and other sources of energy. We have a very diverse supply. We've got good interconnection with our colleagues in Europe to share and source energy. We've got good import routes. So the UK, I think, is well placed in terms of our energy, our sources of energy and that diversity. I think what is critical, though, is we recognise that our domestic production is vital as part of that. and we should be protecting it. So I think the UK is well positioned to manage this. As we see these constraints, they are going to have real world impacts, and they're going to have significant impacts here in the UK. But the UK is better positioned than most because of the diversity and because of our domestic production. But we need to see that focus on more domestic production. That's how we protect ourselves, not just in the short term, but in the longer term.
1: Well, does that not undermine the argument you're making here, though? Because if you're saying our supply is diverse and we are in a decent position to manage this, then some people might ask, well, then why do we need to try and do more in terms of domestic production, when actually we should be focusing on sustainable long-term options, which is a greener sources of energy, not drilling in the North Sea?
5: I think we're going to find it is vital that we're focused on domestic production. The IMF themselves highlighted that the UK was vulnerable in terms of our economy because of our reliance on imported energy. So our response must be a focus on our own domestic production. That's oil and gas alongside other forms of energy. And when it comes to the climate arguments, producing it ourselves here in the United Kingdom, this is oil and gas that we are going to use. Everyone accepts that. Our choices are going to be

0: national market?
1: So let's be clear. The gas that we produce comes directly into the national grid. 24 million homes up and down the United Kingdom have the miracle of being able to turn on and heat their homes and cook our food with the gas that's produced. The oil that we produce, 80% of it is refined in Europe. So it's a vital part of our overall energy security. And we have a choice. Continue to invest in our North Sea. Our North Sea has significant remaining reserves. And what that would mean, 2035, the path that we're on with the accelerated decline, we will be reliant on imports for over 80% of our gas. Or we can choose to invest, and the opportunities are there, and find ourselves in a position where we're reliant for only 5% or 6% on LNG imports. And it's the former path that we should be on. That's the path that makes the UK resilient. That's the path that actually does protect consumers. And that's the path that puts real value back into our economy.
0: But there is a debate about how much is left in those reserves, isn't there? I mean, you said there's a significant amount. Some people say that's not quite true, or that what is left would require such sort of intricate methods of extraction that it would be very expensive.
1: Yeah, I've been working in the sector for a long time. I think our North Sea is 50 years old. I guess I'm 59 myself. There's lots of life left to me. There's lots of life left in our North Sea. What we've identified through our operators is over 110 projects that could be unlocked with supportive policy,
0: Okay.
1: adding over 3 billion barrels of oil and gas to the UK production, which adds real value back into our economy and helps meet the oil and gas demand that the country is going to need. The UK is going to require, on our journey to net zero by 2050, something like 10 to 15 billion barrels of oil and gas. Today, we're on track to produce less than 4, but with supportive policy, we could add that additional 3 billion barrels of oil and gas, and that creates real value in the UK. That doesn't just support communities like the one where I live in the northeast of Scotland. That supports communities across the country.
0: Okay.
1: That makes the country more resilient. Rachel
0: David.
1: Reeves would not be able to have taken £150 off people's bills if it was not for the taxes that people are paying.
0: David Whitehouse, Chief Executive of Offshore Energies UK. Thank you for your time this morning.
2: That's the energy context of everything we're talking about today. The government's admitted the latest sanctions against Russia have been handled clumsily. Keir Starmer spoke to President Zelensky to reassure him about that. Zelensky said sanctions are what most effectively impact Russia. Let's talk to Lord Dannett. Richard Dannett is the former head of the British Army, joins us now. Morning to you, Richard.
3: Steve, good morning.
2: We've had a conversation with the government today, and they say what we're doing absolutely normal. We're increasing sanctions on Russia, but it does seem to be the case, however you look at it, we could have followed on from what we said we'd do in October and impose a restriction of sanctions on Russia that involved oil products and liquid natural gas, and we've decided not to do. There is, to a certain extent, a weakening of our sanctions regime in its new iteration. You've said before that relentless and severe economic sanctions are important to degrade Russia's ability to wage war. What do you make of the last 24 hours?
3: Well, I think there's a certain amount of smoke and mirrors going on as far as the government's concerned. But when you dig down into it, there is a weakening of sanctions on Russia. And whether that's to a larger or lesser degree, it has the net effect that Russia will have more money flowing into its economy, which means that it can better finance its war machine, which that translates into more Ukrainian soldiers and civilians being killed either on the battlefield or in the towns and cities of Ukraine. So if this government, like previous governments, really is standing shoulder to shoulder, standing really firmly with the Ukrainians, we should be doing nothing that improves Putin's economy and improves his opportunity to wage war against the Ukrainians. And let's remember, the Ukrainians are fighting for themselves, but they're fighting for the security of Europe. And we absolutely must back them four square, deliberately shoulder to shoulder.
2: And actually, as citizens in this country, would you say that we need to say that we might have to bear a little bit of the pain in order to make sure money doesn't get to Russia?
3: Yeah, absolutely. And I'm afraid, has been saying that for some time, that we all need to bear a little bit of the pain in improving not just the security of Ukraine and therefore of Europe, but actually putting more money into our own defence budget, because we are woefully underfunded in defence. And we're not playing as a leading, what we like to consider ourselves, a leading member of NATO within Europe. We're not playing our proper role in the collective security of Europe because we are underfunding our armed forces.
2: What do you make of the still lack of appearance of the Defence Investment Plan, Richard? I think we've spoken about it on this programme, I think, once a week now for a year? Maybe, since the summer of last year.
3: Well, we've got a debate in the House of Lords this afternoon, or this morning and this afternoon, and I shall certainly be raising

0: That subject once again, because without the Defence Investment Plan, programmers in the Ministry of Defence don't know what money they've got to allocate. They can't let contracts to industry. Industry won't fire up its production and its capabilities, and therefore will not be able to provide the equipment and munitions that our armed forces need. So we absolutely must see this Defence Investment Plan. We need to see the path to 3% of GDP by 2029, the path to 3.5% by 2034, which is what Keir Starmer has talked about at the Munich Security Conference and elsewhere. We've got to know what that flight path of upward flight path of money is so that proper programming can go on, contracts can be let, and industry can get on providing what we need. And of course, here's a win-win here. If we put more money into British defence industry, that'll be a greater tax take to Rachel Reeves, and she'll have more to put in the public purse.
1: Do you think in the end, we're pretty good at talking the talk in this country? We're at war with Russia. It's a wartime that we're living in. At some point, that's got to relate to action.
0: It has. Yesterday morning, I walked past Horse Guards, where the Household Division was practising for the King's birthday parade next month. That'll be a wonderful parade. But I just hope that not just a Household Division, but there'll come a time quite soon when we can put a warfighting division or two warfighting divisions into the field to properly fulfil our part in European security. But until we see this Defence Investment Plan, until we know what money the Ministry of Defence has got, all the things that I've been talking about can't happen. We've all got to bear a little bit of the cost here, take it onto our own shoulders. And it starts with the top of government have got to get the narrative out there that there is a threat to our security. We've got to take action, and we've all got to bear a little bit of the cost.
1: Richard, good to speak to you.
0: Thanks, Dick.
1: That's Richard Dannett there, Lord Dannett, the former head of the British Army.
2: It is 18 minutes past eight. It's time to give you the answer to our daily quiz question we asked you half an hour ago.
1: During World War One, the British nurse Edith Cavell helped more than 200 Allied soldiers escape which German-occupied country?
2: The answer lots of you got right is Belgium, and congratulations if that was you. If you liked it, there are 15 more questions in the Times Daily Quiz available now on the app and on the website.
1: I can't tell you how many brilliant tales of changing your career towards the end of its period in order to try other things. Pamela says, I retired from primary teaching 2 years ago and retrained as a City of Westminster tour guide. I now spend my time outside walking with lovely groups of people showing off our fantastic city. A lot of it is about finding things that you can do outside or things that sort of relate to your passion, don't you think, in all of this? You know, we've had the ladies only gym. We've got a guy who wants to retrain as a horologist in order to get into clocks. I think it's an interesting point here from Ali. Retirement should be renamed as something else, as it should be the next phase of life, as working 9 to 6 is not the only purpose in life. As soon as you say retirement, you think it's a full stop, whereas actually you might be up to 70, hopefully have 15 years of life ahead of you, and think about how you want to fulfil that rather than just not doing something. It's a positive thing rather than a negative
2: thing. You don't want 15 years of doing nothing. Simon messages in to say, after 35 years working in shipping, I became a maintenance gardener at 62. I've been able to work in some lovely gardens for people who appreciate my work. And at 74, I'm still working and still enjoying it. He also says he's got Times Radio on my hearing aids all day. I didn't know you could do that, but amazing stuff. Also, Simon adds, we have an arga, an island, a pantry and a butler sink. Simon, you're living my dream.
3: Oh, there you go.
2: And that, you worked in shipping.
1: Is he single?
2: No, I don't think that was Simon's point, really.
1: Hang on a second. He's got a pantry, he works in shipping and he's a gentleman. Are you single, Simon?
2: No, Simon isn't single. That's also not his point. And Simon, it sounds like you've got a great job there working in gardening. So thanks for letting us know.
1: Made in heaven. I don't want to be.
2: Don't try and derail this conversation,
1: okay,
2: Stig Abel. Right.
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2: And lots of you also showing your thoughts, it has to be said, on Russian jet fuel coming into the UK. A huge amount of frustration, I think it's fair to say, about that government decision. Now, Andy Burnham wants to be the MP for Makerfield, which could eventually mean he becomes Prime Minister. But would he make a good one? We'll speak to the Mayor of York and North Yorkshire next. 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
2: Good morning. It is 8:22. Andy Burnham is focusing his energy on the people of Makerfield at the moment, but no one doubts his underlying ambition is to run the whole country. So how might he go about that? He said he wants maximum devolution to allow others to follow what he sees as his successes as the Mayor of Greater Manchester. So could more devolution boost the north of England? And what might it mean for the rest of us? David Skaith is the Labour Mayor of York and North Yorkshire. Andy Burnham campaigned on his behalf in Yorkshire, and he joins us now. Good morning.
7: Hi there, how are you?
2: I'm well, thank you. And thanks for joining us this morning. Look, there's a lot of focus on the gap between the North and the South when it comes to politics, and especially given Andy Burnham's pitch for the Labour leadership. Do you agree that there is a very real gap there?
7: Yeah, I think we've seen that just not only in the numbers in terms of the amount of people who are out of work or who are not getting those skills opportunities, but actually if you look across the board of how much investment has gone into the South compared to the North over the last, you know, 30, 40 years or so. And really, if you listen to what Andy's been talking about this last week or so, the problem that we faced in this country post sort of 1980s, when so much of our heavy industry was closed, you know, mines and elsewhere, the impact that had on, especially in the North, and those communities a lot of time really haven't had that second chance. And so the opportunity now with, you know, having more mayors, having more powers brought locally out of Westminster into the North, is an opportunity to really right a lot of those wrongs, bring that investment in and actually showcase the opportunities that we have in the North. And for the last decade or so, with Andy being Mayor of Greater Manchester, you've seen the growth, the opportunities and how quickly that city has grown. And we've got an opportunity now across all the North to actually have that same opportunity.
2: So is he the man for you then, in terms of the Labour leadership? I mean, I know you'll probably say there's no leadership battle yet, but we all know that there is. Is Andy Burnham the man to turn things around?
7: There is no leadership battle at the minute.
2: There we go.
7: Don't get me wrong, he's been brilliant for the Mayor of Manchester for the last 10 years. I've spent a lot of time with Andy. He's been great for us in my patch. We engage with him a lot. He's helped us out and around transport policy, around housing policy, about how we can, because we are, as a combined authority, only 2 years old, so how we can actually even set up our office and our structure. So he's been brilliant for us. And he's been a fantastic mayor. But we do have a government who is achieving a lot. You know, we've seen the growth recently has been going in the right direction. We've seen waiting times in the NHS have been dropping. My problem with the current government and how we've been working is we've been looking too much inwardly at ourselves, not been looking outwardly. We've not been connecting with the people well enough, and our messaging has been terrible.
2: So, but that's an argument to get rid of Keir Starmer, isn't it, really?
7: It's not an argument to get rid of Keir Starmer. It's an argument for the whole party to start understanding that we cannot continue on the journey we've doing with the way we've been doing things. We have been looking way too inwardly. We've been looking at what the party's challenges we have been facing. We need to be looking outwardly and connecting with people. We have done some really great stuff. The problem is it's not connected with the public. I went to West Yorkshire over the local elections over the last couple of weeks and knocking on every single door. And the story that we are trying to tell just isn't being heard. And that's completely our fault as a party. We haven't been doing it well enough. We are going in the right direction. People are fed up. I completely understand why people are fed up, because we did run on a campaign of change and that change hasn't happened quickly. Now, some of that is our fault and some of that is external factors, but we have to connect with people quicker, and we've got 3 years to do it. We've had, you know, 15 years of austerity cuts and terrible Conservative government, and the last 4 or 5 years of that government was this complete clown show that so many people got fed up with.
2: Well, David, I'm interested, you say complete clown show, and I assume you're also referring to the change of leaders, and that is whether we like it or not, that is what is happening. How is that going down on the doorstep?
7: Well, I mean, what is going down on on the doorstep. And the vast majority of what I heard is people don't know what this Labour Party stands for currently, and that connection isn't landing. And that's not necessarily a leadership or an individual. That's a party-wide issue and problem. And that's what we need to sort out very, very quickly. We've had 2 years. There's 3 years left of this term. There's still an opportunity and a chance to really turn that around. It hasn't been perfect. We've made so many of our own errors, but there's been lots of factors outside of our control. But as a party, we need to understand that, particularly our messaging and how we connect with people and tell the story of what we're trying to do, so people have some hope and some belief. I think hope and belief and confidence in politicians and politics is probably as low as it's ever been, I would imagine. And we've got an opportunity now to really show that this government and this party does really work for people. And I would say it is, but we're just not connecting. We've got to do that so, so much better.
2: Yeah, David, I'm really interested in that argument about the party turning in on itself and the fact that you're not putting it down to one man. Please do come back and join us when we are in an official leadership contest and we'll talk to you a bit more about who you think might be the right person, and it probably will be a man in charge. David Scaith, the Labour Mayor of York and North Yorkshire, thanks very much for your time.
7: Excellent. Thank you.
1: It is now 8:28, time for our weekly dip into the Times postbag with the man we hope never retires. It's Andrew Riley, the Times Letters Editor. Morning, Andrew.
8: Good morning, Stig.
1: It looks like the government's no longer capping food prices. They must have been reading our letters this week on the subject and probably listening a bit to Times Radio as well.
8: Absolutely right. The power of the press. This is a good one from Andrew Fraser on the milk, eggs and bread prices could be frozen story. So in your report, M&S boss attacks preposterous food cap proposal. Lord Rose describes the government's plan for caps on food prices as a measure that smacks of state control. The Labour cabinet is clearly drawn from the same tradition as the Soviet delegate who came to inspect food distribution in the UK at a time of shortages and long queues in Russia. Who is responsible for bread distribution? The delegate asked when he saw the plentiful supplies and choice available. He was bewildered by the reply that it was no one. That any British government can suggest that the state is better equipped than a ferociously competitive grocery sector to supply reliable and low-cost food is clearly ridiculous and suggests a profound ignorance of the efficiency of markets. As Andrew Fraser, who was the former chief exec of Invest UK, so he knows what he's talking about. Here's another one. This is a good one from Ian Ruddick. Sir, in the 1970s, I worked as a young accountant for one of the biggest bread manufacturers. Oh, sorry, wrong one. Sir, this is Richard Lang. Sir, my heart dropped when I read that price controls could be imposed on staple foods. When we lived in Brazil in the 1980s, the government there imposed exactly these measures. The result was severe shortages in the shops. Retailers simply stopped selling goods as the government's stipulated price was often below their cost. When prices were relaxed and supplies restarted, there were massive queues, sometimes verging on riots, as people sought to buy whatever they could. Richard Lang, Granton-on-Spey, Highland. There you go.
1: I feel really in tune with the Times readers very often. AI. I hate AI, Andrew. What do our readers think of it?
8: Well, this is an absolute gift, this story. Bank plans to axe 8,000 jobs for AI. But here we go. So the comment by Bill Winters, chief executive of Standard Chartered, that, quote, lower value human capital would be replaced by AI, resulting in 7,800 job losses, is demeaning to those employed by the bank. His remarks are reminiscent of Gerald Ratner's comments in 1991 when he called his company's jewellery total crap. This resulted in not only the decline in the share price, but also to his eventual resignation. Perhaps Mr. Winters would benefit from an AI course himself on how to handle redundancies more sensitively. Sydney Housewith, London NW8.
1: And what ho, Andrew. There's nothing better, nothing better than P.G. Woodhouse.
8: This is an absolutely beautiful letter here. Doom scrolling cure. If you suffer from doom scrolling in the middle of the night, read this. Sir, on the subject of doom scrolling's effect on the brain, in my teens, 20s and 30s, I was an avid reader of P.G. Woodhouse. In my 40s, 50s and now 60s, I find I spend far too much time reading unnecessary nonsense on my phone. I have devised a strategy for gently curing the addiction. Once a month, I declare a Woodhouse Wednesday. I set my phone aside for the entire day and read a P.G. Woodhouse novel from cover to cover. I am retired, so I have the time to do it. But for those still working, the principle need not be so ambitious. There is no shortage of top-notch material. Plum wrote 70-plus novels and more than 200 short stories. Reading him rewires my brain and is extraordinarily calming. Kim Thonger, Collie Weston, Northamptonshire.
1: Magnificent. I read P.G. Woodhouse every day for 10 minutes in the bath, Andrew.
8: Do you really?
1: Yeah, I do.
8: What a good idea.
1: And as you said, there's 70-plus novels. Some of them are just so magnificent. You can read one, get to the end of it, start reading it from the beginning again. So, Kim, as ever, great letters, Andrew. And as ever, I'm nodding furiously in agreement.
8: Good. Thanks for having me.
1: You're a great man. That's Andrew Riley there. He is the letters editor of The Times.
2: 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MPs have written to Channel 4 and Ofcom with questions about their response to the allegations over Married at First Sight. We'll speak to TV producer Daisy Goodwin next. That's after the news with Tom Noonan.
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10: Thank you, Kate. Good morning. Wes Streeting is promising to equalise capital gains tax with income tax if he becomes Labour leader and Prime Minister. The former Health Secretary says that would raise £12 billion a year, even with an allowance to only tax gains above inflation. Times Radio's political editor Anna Mihailova says he's trying to move the conversation onto policy.
11: I think he's seeing a gap in what is going on with Makerfield and Andy Burnham, who is making the whole campaign very, very local. And I think what Wes Streeting is trying to do is set some markers down to move the discussion of policy and where the Labour Party might actually shift.
10: Rachel Reeves will lay out a package of measures to help with the cost of living. The Chancellor will cut tariffs on 100 products, which she says will save consumers £150 million a year. That's equivalent to £2.15 per person. A cabinet minister has told Times Radio the government is managing the economy in softening planned sanctions on Russia. The chief secretary to the Treasury, Lucy Rigby, insists the government will eventually ban jet fuel and diesel products made from Russian oil, even though it granted import licences with no fixed end date. And Aston Villa have dominated the Europa League final and won their first major trophy in 30 years. They beat Freiburg 3-0 in Istanbul. Don't forget, you can set the Times Radio news briefing as your news service on Alexa.
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1: It's 8:35. We've been genuinely inspired by you people who've shifted career. It splits into two. Most are at the sort of end of your careers doing things you love. Not always, though. Angerad says, I worked in social care for my local authority till I was 32. It was miserable. I gave it up. I did a horticulture qualification. I've been a professional gardener for 10 years and set up a cut flower farm with my sister. I'd never go back to the office. One of my clients comes out in wind and rain with a cup of tea and says, just think you could be in a nice, cosy office. And I always reply, even in this weather, I'd rather be out here. We had someone who works in publishing and then became a doctor when they were 40. But then there's other people who made their money. Tony says, I retired at 52 when my business was sold and became a volunteer porter at the Royal Berks Hospital. I wanted to give something back after a very successful business career. And someone else here at 59, Lindsay, I'd love driving the large food delivery van around Brighton as a volunteer every Wednesday. It's much more fun than being a chartered accountant. Which I'm sure is probably true. Keep them coming in, because there's a lot of people work in the Brecon Beacons National Park. Mm-hmm. There is some amazing tales here of what you're doing. So do keep them coming. We'll try and read out as many as we can. We'll see what Matthew Syed and Muriel are going to plan for their end of career ideas. 0333 32353. Now it's 8:36. Wes Streeting's been setting out some of his stall on policy this morning. He's still giving it a go, Kate. He's still fighting in this not quite leadership election.
15: One of his plans is to raise money by increasing capital gains tax. Times Radio's business correspondent Dominic O'Connell is back with us. Morning, Dom.
16: Morning.
15: So what does that mean?
16: Well, capital gains is quite a complicated tax. You pay it, or rather you're meant to pay it, on the increase in value of anything you own and then sell. There are some big exceptions. The big one is your primary residence, your personal car as well. You don't pay it either. But the rate you pay depends upon your total taxable income, which band you fall into. Basic rate taxpayers, ones who pay 20%, they pay capital gains at 18%, and higher and additional rate taxpayers, they pay it at 24% and 28% if it's a property asset. Streeting's plan is to align the capital gains tax rates with the income tax bands, so you'd pay it at 20% if you're a basic rate, and 40 and 45 if you're additional or higher rate, higher or additional rate taxpayer. This is far from a new idea. Okay. It sort of tends to get trotted out in most budgets. You know, will capital gains tax be revised? The big argument against it and why it's not been done in the past is that capital gains tax is meant to incentivize people to take risk setting up businesses, financial risk, long-term investment, whereas income tax is a tax on labour. The other question is indexation. He has talked about it'll be linked to inflation, so you wouldn't just be taxed on the inflation. But whether it actually...
15: How much money becomes, would that make, do you know?
16: Well, he says 12 billion. I don't know is the answer. That's his estimate. There have been various studies done in the past. I think he's taken that 12 billion number from one of the previous studies on capital gains tax bands matching income tax bands.
15: He's still coming up with ideas, though. We'll see what happens. Dom, good to speak to you as ever. That's Dominic O'Connell, our business correspondent.
2: Now, Channel 4's boss, Priya Jogra, says she's deeply sorry over the rape allegations from cast members on the reality show Married at First Sight UK. In a change of tone from earlier in the week, she said that women's distress was clear. On Monday, all episodes of Married at First Sight UK were pulled from the broadcasters' channels, but the boss of Channel 4 said it can't investigate the women's allegations, saying we're a broadcaster, not an adjudicator. The men accused have denied allegations against them. Well, joining us now is Daisy Goodwin, a TV producer with experience of creating reality television. Good morning.
17: Good morning.
2: How damaging is this for Channel 4?
17: I think it's very damaging. And I have to say that I don't feel that sorry for them, because I think that Channel 4... and I think it is Channel 4 is to blame, has consistently asked for programmes to be more shocking. You know, can you make things, can you shock, can you, you know, and if you look at their recent output, you know, Naked Attraction, they actually asked for Married at First Sight for the format to be changed from a sort of documentary format to a much more confrontational one. And I think that they are guilty of confusing shock value with popularity. They think because their brief is to be edgy, that somehow, you know, pushing shows and putting the people in the shows into more and more extreme positions is the way to be edgy. I would totally disagree with that. And I think they've, somewhere along the line, they've lost their moral compass. I mean, you know, on what grounds do you think it's a good idea to put a couple who've never met with a, you know, where the man, you know, they say they've vetted them, but we don't know that. We don't know how well they've been vetted. I've produced programs where we've had vetting, and I couldn't swear to the fact that you will uncover everything. So I think the whole premise of the show is flawed, and I think Channel 4's approach to these kind of shows is also flawed.
2: And is there a question here for the regulator? Because as you say, there's almost a race to the bottom with some of these programmes in the sense that, you know, audiences demand more, people get bored of the same format, and you need to change it up. What role does Ofcom have to play here, and are there any questions that it should really be answering?
17: Well, I would challenge your thing about the race to the bottom, because actually, if you look at the most successful programmes on Channel 4, it's not Married at First Sight, it's The Great British Bake Off, which is the least shocking or controversial programme ever made. A show that I created 25 years ago, Grand Designs, is consistently in their top 10. I mean, I actually think that broadcasters, Channel 4 is lazy. It's not thinking hard enough about how can we be edgy without actually putting vulnerable people's kind of, you know,
2: putting them at risk.
17: At risk, yeah.
2: So, but in terms of the Ofcom question, regardless of that broader point, do you think, because the Committee of MPs, the Culture, Media and Sport Committee, they are writing to Ofcom to say, you know, look, do you have some questions to answer here?
17: I don't think it's about. I think it's hard because I think regulation is complicated. I mean, I hope that Channel 4 gets a lesson from this and understands that these shows are not the way forward for the channel. I think regulation is very hard. I mean, you know, I would like to see them try, but I think ultimately, I think, you know, the broadcasters, the producers have to think, how can we genuinely make interesting and engaging programmes that do not put punters, which is what we call people who take part in these programmes, put their kind of, you know, their psyches at risk? I mean, that's the question.
2: Daisy, can I ask you finally, a couple of our listeners are messaging in to say, well, you know, if people didn't watch this stuff, then channels like Channel 4 and the production company wouldn't be making it. How much responsibility do we have for the stuff that we engage in and watch? I watch Married at First Sight. I've watched pretty much every series of it, I would think. And I know lots of my friends do. People watch it, they post online, they make videos about it. There's a huge juggernaut of commentary around programmes like this. How much responsibility do we bear for what we're now having to see?
17: Obviously, we all bear responsibility for this. And I think we've got to stop looking at the people that we see on telly and somehow looking at them as if they're not human. I mean, you know, when you make a programme with animals, you have to put at the end, you know, no animals were harmed in the making of this programme. I think we should be able to say the same thing about TV programmes that use ordinary people as entertainment. And I think we, as viewers, need to stop looking at these people and thinking, oh, they're doing it for a bit of a laugh. No, they're doing it because quite a lot of people who go on these shows are looking for something, but what they don't realise is what they're going to get. And what they're going to get will change their lives forever, and often in a very deleterious way.
2: Daisy Goodwin, really interesting to chat to you about this. Thanks very much for your time.
17: My pleasure.
2: TV producer with a lot of experience creating television programmes.
15: And the point that high-end programmes that can also be successful, if you look at what's the most successful reality TV show of the last 3 years, it's probably Traitors.
2: Or I was thinking Race Across the World is quite successful, but yeah. I mean, but Bake Off is reality TV,
15: yeah,
2: as well,
15: and it seems
2: isn't it?
15: Quite high. I mean, you don't have to just be pointing at people's genitals to succeed.
2: No, but those programmes exist and people watch them.
15: Yeah. Yeah. There's a good moral in that story somewhere, probably, if we can only find it. 0333 0033 235. Let's have a quick look at what else is going on in the Times and elsewhere this morning. I regret to announce that another politician has joined TikTok.
18: Hi, TikTok. I want you to be the first to know that this summer, for kids aged between 5 and 15, there's going to be free bus travel in England. And this is just one of the things that we are doing to help people with the cost of living in these uncertain times.
15: Yeah, Rachel Reeves has given her maiden TikTok speech using the platform to announce free bus travel for 5 to 15-year-olds. She also gave a briefing about freezing fuel duty at a Leeds petrol station, but was heckled by a van driver.
18: I love our country. And one of the things about our country is good manners. Not very British. Right. Very good.
19: Great.
18: Put that on the telly. Right.
15: Well, that was a good old laugh to end it, wasn't it?
2: I wonder if she'll put it on her TikTok. Elsewhere in the Times today, Germany is introducing the quarter sick day off work for employers who are feeling a bit under the weather but still capable of working. Partial sick days are supposed to curb record levels of absence that led Allianz, Europe's biggest insurer, to describe the Germans as the world champions of sick notes. The German Chancellor Friedrich Merz has lamented that the average German employee takes 14.8 sick days a year, and under the new scheme, employees could take a quarter or half day to avoid getting more unwell. 14.8.
15: Quarter day's a tough one, isn't it? Is that like leaving at 4 o'clock in the afternoon, maybe, or something
2: like
15: that?
2: Maybe.
15: Finally in the Times, Deja Mu, researchers at the National Research Institute for Agriculture, Food and the Environment in France have found that cows can recognise familiar human faces and match them to familiar voices. The scientists also found that cows show a particular fascination for people they've never seen before. The findings suggest that farmers or workers should be assigned to work with particular cows to strengthen the human-animal relationship. I'm just reading this stuff out.
2: But you know what? That begs the question of how the human is going to identify the cow, because sometimes cows do look quite similar.
15: This is your hillbilly rural affairs.
2: I'm just saying, I'm sure the farmer would be able to remember which one was which, but Maybe not everyone would.
15: Yeah, very fair point. It's 8:46. The UK has long been a leader in what's known as the life sciences, which form the foundation for medicine, agriculture, like that cow story, and biotechnology. But the sector is at a crossroads. There's been a decline in clinical trials. Global pharmaceutical companies are looking elsewhere to invest. And there's the perennial difficulty of turning pure research into something that makes money and creates jobs. The Times, Sunday Times and Times Radio have brought together leaders in the field to discuss all of that in a special Life Sciences Summit. It's taking place a few floors above us today, and we'll hear lots about it as the day goes on. Dr. Rahib Ali is the CEO and Chief Medical Officer of Our Future Health, the UK's largest ever health research programme, and we've nabbed him on his way upstairs. Rahib, morning to you.
19: Good morning.
15: What is Our Future Health? What do you do?
19: So, as you said, Our Future Health is the world's largest health research programme, and it's been set up specifically to identify new ways to particularly prevent disease. So our current healthcare system, I'm a doctor myself, you know, we tend to see patients when they already have signs and symptoms of disease, and it's often too late for them to have a good outcome. So Our Future Health was set up to really identify new ways that we can predict disease earlier, detect disease earlier, intervene earlier, and thereby prevent disease. And that's better for our patients, and it's better for the NHS. And in relation to today's summit, it's very important for the life sciences system as well.
15: Are we getting close to a sort of utopia of prophylaxis in medicine where we're going to have genetic testing, we're going to have scans, we'll use AI? And I just wonder, by the time you're 18, you might know everything that's in your biological future. You might have even had, your parents might have even made decisions before you were even born. Is that the direction of travel, that everything is going to be sort of prophylactic?
19: It's the direction of travel, but there's a long way to go to get there. I mean, we've said for centuries that prevention is better than cure. But in practice, you know, as doctors, we don't have that many ways to prevent disease. You know, infectious diseases, we've made huge advances with vaccines. In cardiovascular disease, we've got good ideas how to prevent it, and diabetes. But for many other diseases, we still have a lot to learn, both what the risk factors are and what interventions will be effective in preventing that. But you're right. You know, the technology that we have today will enable us to move towards a model where people will know more about their risk of different diseases, really from birth, but particularly our study is focused on adults, and by combining the data that we collect from our participants, which is a combination of questionnaire data, their NHS data, genetic data, and some basic physical measurements, we would be able to identify those who are at higher risk of different diseases in the future.
15: Should I want to know? Is it healthy to know that I might have dementia in my immediate future, or not even immediate future? It's an interesting question of how much do you want that cloud hanging over you, or do you want to use it as a spur to have an active life while you can?
19: So we would leave that decision to our participants ultimately, although we would provide them information so they can make an informed choice.
15: What do you think? What would you like to have? Would you like to know?
19: I mean, it depends on the disease. So for some diseases where we have good treatments, of course, I'd like to know in advance, and I'm sure most of my patients would. So for, as I said, for heart disease, diabetes, many cancers where we have got good treatments, it's important to know in advance, or screening programs where we can identify and detect disease as early as possible. Whereas something like Alzheimer's dementia, as you mentioned, we don't have good treatments yet. And it may be that many people wouldn't want to know that they were going to develop that due to the lack of treatments available.
15: Yeah.
2: Dr. Ali, can I ask you a question that we were talking about in the office before we came on air today, which is, given that you're talking about predicting something once we're already alive, where do you stand on predicting something before a baby is born? Being able to genetically trace whether a baby has an increased risk, a child, because people are already trying to predict this and to deal with this in the stage before a child is even born?
19: So as I said, it's not a focus of Our Future Health. It's focused on the disease in adults and health of adults. But it's an important ethical question. To be honest, for most diseases, genetics is not kind of deterministic. So even if you do know the sequence of a child before they're born, for most diseases, you wouldn't know that they're definitely going to develop them from their genetic sequence. There are some exceptions. So for some very rare diseases where a particular gene mutation does cause a disease, so for example, cystic fibrosis, which is the most common kind of inherited condition in the UK, there you would be able to identify it. But it's really an ethical question. The science has moved on very rapidly, and that technology now exists, but we don't currently, it's not routine in the UK to allow that type of pre-implantation diagnosis for IVF, for example, but certainly not for routine births, yeah.
15: How secure is the information you store? Because we had the case of that data held by Biobank being offered on a Chinese website. Data is a kind of pressing issue for people, isn't it, when it comes to their health?
19: Indeed. And you know, as a doctor, again, we take the data and the confidentiality of our patients very seriously, and we have the same approach at Our Future Health. So we ensure that all the data that our participants donate to us is protected, encrypted, and stored in what's called a trusted research environment. So researchers only access it once they've gone through an independent access board, and have signed an agreement, you know, to use that data. But also we have safeguards in place, which mean that what particularly happened to UK Biobank should not happen in our case, because we have something called an airlock. So before researchers can take the data out of our trusted research environment, it has to be checked by one of our team.
15: I'm not that bothered about it personally. I'm not that precious about my data, but I know that some people really care deeply. But there is an argument that we have all this data that's floating around the NHS. It's going to get more, it's going to get better stored as technology progresses. Where do you stand on that being sold, anonymised and sold to pharma companies?
19: So Our Future Health is a partnership with industry. And going back to your introduction, we do feel it's very important that we work with industry. And most of the advances that we've made in medicine over the last few decades have been collaborations between universities, the NHS or health systems, and the pharmaceutical and life sciences industry. And that's led to huge advances in the treatment and prevention of disease, including, you know, most famously during the pandemic, the Oxford-AstraZeneca vaccine. In relation to data, so in Our Future Health, we, as I said, we work with industry. They have to pay to access the data because it costs a lot of money to collect this data in the first place.
15: But could the NHS do the same sort of thing?
19: I mean, that's really a question for the Department of Health.
15: I know, just as a practicing doctor who works in this area, would it worry you?
19: I think as long as participants or patients have given consent for their data to be used in that way, then again, the data really belongs to the patient or the, you know, the member of the public. And they've got, in our case, they have given consent for the data to be used in that way.
15: Yeah.
19: I think that's the key point.
15: Yeah, wouldn't worry me, I don't think. I don't think it would worry you.
2: No, I don't think it would, no.
15: If it's anonymised, but you'd have to trust it.
2: Well, the question becomes, it becomes if it's not anonymised, and then if it becomes used for insurance purposes. That's always been the question I think people have had.
15: And how much trust you can have in the system. People have got to be able to trust you, haven't you, in all of this?
19: Indeed,
15: things.
19: Trust is essential. And, you know, we've had really an unprecedented response. So nearly 2.8 million people have joined the programme already. Anyone can join online. It's you go to our website, ourfuturehealth.org.uk. And it's a way that you can contribute to improving both the health of the nation, but also to find out information about your own health in the future.
15: Yeah, interesting stuff. Rahib, good to speak to you. Thank you for joining us.
19: Thank you.
15: Dr. Rahib Ali, the CEO and Chief Medical Officer of Our Future Health.
2: It is 8:53 after 9 o'clock this morning. We'll talk through the day's news with Times columnist Matthew Syed and journalist Muriel Zaga. And next, we'll catch up with Trevor Phillips ahead of the Times at 1 today. This is Times Radio Breakfast with Stig Abel and Kate McCann in association with Nationwide, a good way to bank.
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2: It is 8:56. Sir Trevor Phillips. Sir Trevor
15: Lord,
2: Phillips.
15: Lord Trevor Phillips.
2: Sir Trevor Phillips is presenting The Times at One today. He's, of course, the founding head of the Equalities and Human Rights Commission. And it's a big day for your successors, Trevor, because the guidance on single-sex spaces finally being published, I think 200-odd days after it was, initially decided. Yeah. So what are we expecting to hear today?
0: Well, Dame Kate, I...
2: I wish, Trevor.
15: I won't rule it out.
0: It's only a matter of time, Kate. I think what we are expecting to hear is something very, very simple. Obviously, I have an interest in this because I guess I'm one of the half dozen or so people who helped to write the Equality Act in 2010. We will get pages and pages of stuff which amount to a simple thing, which says when we talk about men and women in the law, we are talking about biologically defined men and women, and that therefore, where, for example, some spaces, some facilities are reserved for women, it means that biologically, biological men cannot use them. But I think that this is a much bigger issue, if I may just say very quickly. Some people seem to think that this is sort of an interesting spat between, you know, ideological feminists and trans activists. This is about something much bigger than this. First of all, if I may say so, I find that talking to people that most men don't quite grasp that women basically do feel fear, and that's why women want some spaces protected where they know that they are not at risk. And I think that there's a sort of way of presenting this, which is about, you know, an argument between extremists and forgetting that half of the population really doesn't see the world in the way that the other half of the population does, and that therefore the law has to privilege, to be honest, that half of the population and make sure that they feel safe. The second thing, which is something I feel very strongly about, we wrote the law with a very clear outlook, which was about biological sex. But because of the influence of pressure groups on government, essentially guilt-tripping government, people have been able to deform it and pretend it's something it isn't. And I think there's a bigger question here about the way government, and we've seen it a lot with this government, find that they're constantly giving in or caving in or doing things in order to respond to, if you like, the demands of activist groups. And the last thing, which I think is very, very important here, when people started having, you know, this particular quote-unquote debate, there were people who said there can be no debate. And I think this is the most unhealthy tendency in our society, that because somebody is something, you're not supposed to be able to challenge them. It would be like me coming on to talk to you about some issue to do with race and me saying to you, you two cannot have a view about this. I'm the only one who's allowed to have a view about it.
2: It's such a good point, Trevor, and it's such an interesting debate. And I know that you will be talking about it today on your programme. It's really made me think, actually, what you've just said. Thanks very much for that.
0: Pleasure. Always willing to stoke things up.
2: Well, good, and that's why we love hearing you on The Times at One. I'll be tuned in today. Sir Trevor Phillips presenting The Times at One from 1 o'clock.
15: Wearing a magnificent hoodie as well. He looks good, sounds good. What more do you want from a man?
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2: Good morning, it's 9 o'clock. This is Stig Abel and Kate McCann with Times Radio Breakfast.
15: Headlines this morning, the former Labour Health Secretary Wes Streeting says he wants to increase capital gains tax, and the Chief Secretary to the Treasury, Lucy Rigby, tells Times Radio that UK sanctions will hit Putin's war effort, but are limited to allow management of the UK economy.
2: Ahead, The Times and Sunday Times' Matthew Syed and our favourite French journalist Muriel Zaga will tell us whether they buy the government's explanation of its sanctions regime against Russia, whether Wes Streeting's political career is slipping into the past, and what they would do if they changed career.
15: And just thank you to all the many people who've told us their career-changing stories.
2: Great.
15: We will read them out when we have that conversation with Muriel and Matthew, but there's been really inspiring stuff today, so we'll try and share as many of them as we can. It's Thursday, the 21st of May.
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4: Thank you, Kate. Good morning. Wes Streeting is promising to raise capital gains tax so it is equal to income tax if he becomes Prime Minister. The former Health Secretary says that would raise £12 billion a year. Times Radio's business correspondent Dominic O'Connell outlines some of the hurdles to the policy.
16: This is far from a new idea. Okay. It sort of tends to get trotted out in most budgets. You know, will capital gains tax be revised? The big argument against it and why it's not been done in the past is that capital gains tax is meant to incentivise people to take risk, setting up businesses, financial risk, long-term investment. The other question is indexation. He has talked about it'll be linked to inflation, so you wouldn't just be taxed on the inflation.
4: The Chancellor will today announce a package of measures to mitigate the cost of living crisis. Rachel Reeves will set out plans to cut import tariffs on 100 products.
5: This is all about trying to help families with the cost of living. We recognise that things are tough. Inflation has come down, but I recognise that things are still tough for families. And so this summer, when travelling on the bus for kids, it will be free.
4: She's promising that free bus travel for children in England in August during the school holidays. Ministers estimate that cutting import tariffs will save consumers £150 million a year, the equivalent of £2.50 per person. The Chief Secretary to the Treasury has told Times Radio the government is managing the economy in softening planned sanctions on Russia. Lucy Rigby insists ministers will ban imports of jet fuel and diesel made from Russian oil eventually, even though they've granted licences which do not have a fixed end date. Government guidance says ministers will endeavour to give 4 months' notice if they change those licences. Former Ukrainian defence adviser Yuri Sak says there is a balance to be struck between sanctioning Russia and protecting the economy.
6: If Ukraine wants its allies to support us, our allies have to be strong. For our allies to be strong, they have to have strong economies. So I would not over-dramatize this move by the UK government at this stage, and I don't think it's useful to overreact.
4: Sir Keir Starmer is promising tangible benefits for the public from a trade deal with Gulf countries. The Prime Minister has written in The Times saying the UK is the first G7 country to strike a deal with a group which includes Saudi Arabia, Qatar and the UAE. The government believes it'll add £3.7 billion to the economy. And Aston Villa have won the Europa League with a dominant 3-0 win over Freiburg. It's their first European trophy since 1982, when they won the equivalent of the Champions League. Manager Unai Emery says European success was long overdue.
7: After 1982, they are missing it. The support is not for Champions League or for something, it's for a trophy. And achieving this one is something make us so happy, so proud of everything we are working. But we are not going to stop.
4: It's the fifth time Emery has won the Europa League as a manager. For a news bulletin when you want it, search for the Times Radio News Briefing podcast.
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15: Good morning, it's 4 minutes past nine. This is Times Radio Breakfast with Kate McCann and Stig Abel. Every day just after 9 o'clock here on Times Radio, we discuss the big stories of the morning. This morning we can speak to the Times and Sunday Times columnist. He's a great man, really. Matthew Syed. Morning, Matthew.
8: Stig, what a lovely thing to say. Very good morning, Charles. Listening to you and Kate taking my son to school this morning, and you're doing, a fantastic job.
15: Oh, bless your heart, Matthew. What a kind thing to say. And joining him... Go on.
8: But it's Muriel today. Can I also say, I think I'm with Muriel, who is the best. She's so much better than me on this, which is not a high bar, frankly.
15: Pressure on. She's our favourite French woman.
9: Matthew, you can come again. Yeah. Thank you.
15: Favourite French person. It's not up against a massively stiff competition, it has to be said. But she's very welcome here, Muriel Zaga. Bonjour.
9: Bonjour.
15: Very nice to have both of you here together.
2: And now we've all sort of backhandedly criticised one another. We're into the swing of it. Let's get going, shall we? Because we've been covering quite a bit this morning on Times Radio Breakfast. Labour's Chief Secretary to the Treasury, Lucy Rigby, admitted that the government has watered down its sanctions regime on Russian oil products, which could allow money to flow directly or indirectly to Russia.
1: licenses, as I said, are a key part of the sanctions regime. And this applies to financial sanctions just as it does for sanctions here. So on occasion, what you will have is an overarching ban, but you will put in place a license in relation to something quite specific
15: to allow a limited flow of money. So a flow of money from Britain is going to get to Russia, yes.
1: Yeah, but stick, as I said, you're trying to set this out in a really absolutist way.
15: Goddamn absolutism. Hate it. Hate it. The former head of the British Army, Lord Dannett, told us that the government's chances to sanctions ultimately would help strengthen President Putin's war effort.
10: When you dig down into it, there is a weakening of sanctions on Russia. It has the net effect that Russia will have more money flowing into its economy. If this government, like previous governments, really is standing shoulder to shoulder with the Ukrainians, we should be doing nothing that improves his opportunity to wage war against the Ukrainians. And let's remember, the Ukrainians are fighting for themselves, but they're fighting for the security of Europe. And we absolutely must back them four square, deliberately shoulder to shoulder.
2: We've also been speaking about making a career change later in life. Instead of retiring or after retiring, 77-year-old Ray Hall is a former Royal Navy engineer who decided to become a miller's apprentice instead of retiring fully. He explained why.
11: Being retired is a wonderful thing to actually make it there, but that's all you've got. And when you tell, once people ask you who you are and what you do, you say, I'm retired, their eyes glaze over. And when you tell them you're an apprentice miller, well, that starts a whole new conversation.
15: It does. And it started a massive conversation with you sharing the things you've done to change your career. And it's quite eye-opening stuff. We'll get into that with Muriel and Matthew. We'll also ask if Wes Streeting's political career can be revived. But shall we start with where we began this morning on sanctions?
2: Yes, we probably should, because we had the government minister, Lucy Rigby, with us at 7 o'clock this morning, explaining that government sanctions will hit Putin's war effort. But she accepted that there will be a flow of money, however limited, which could still reach Russia as a result. Muriel, I think it's fair to say, and the government has had to apologise for the way that they've done this, it's a complex picture, but ultimately, the promise that the government made in October last year to stop buying these products from Russia is not materialising, and there is an indefinite period now where it can continue. I mean, that's caused some real frustration, I think.
9: Yes, frustration and anger, I should think, and worry, because the money flowing to Russia is going to go to financing armament and other things that might actually come back to bite us in the, you know, backside. So it seems like a strange back-to-front strategy coupled with this possible policy of freezing food prices, on the other hand, where I don't think that's necessarily going to happen, the capping of supermarket prices, is it? But it's in discussion.
2: Well, the government, it's very confusing, I have to say. So the government has been discussing it, and they are willing to say that it's been discussed, but they're not willing to say that they've formally asked supermarkets voluntarily to do this. So
9: No. At
2: the moment, they're sort of trying to have their cake and eat it, I think.
9: Yeah, and I think food producers are digging their heels in. That's understandable. I still don't quite understand why... why we're not harnessing natural resources for energy. Surely energy prices are the issue. Food prices are the fallout. And so it feels a bit like the ideological resistance to the North Sea oil is so strong that we're willing to drop all our principles and send money Russia's way. I mean, maybe I'm simplifying. I don't know what Matthew thinks, but doesn't make sense to me.
2: A lot of our listeners have certainly made the same link. I mean, Matthew, there is some research that suggests that people are very worried about the impact of rising inflation and that that might hit later on in the year. And maybe that the government is right to explore all options on this. How do you feel about it?
8: Well, I think about what it's like for you. If we're still on the Ukraine story, I dropped out for a second, but think about what the Ukrainians are enduring with this easing of sanctions on Russia. They've had their sovereign territory invaded. People are dying. People are being mutilated. It has been one of the most horrendous, atrocious wars on our continent. And we said the rhetoric was so impressive, wasn't it, Kate? We stand four square with Ukraine. We're going to do everything we can to stand up to the tyrant Putin. And this is part of a long, craven, very depressing pattern where the sanctions rhetorically were fantastic, and yet there were carve-outs, there were exemptions. There wasn't enough pressure put on the shadow fleet. Dual-use technologies were got into Russia via third countries. I mean, British components are in Russian munitions being used to kill innocent people in Ukraine to this day. I remember a couple of years ago, the Conservative government was very strong on sport. It said that we would stand against Russian athletes competing in the Olympic Games in Paris, which I thought was right, because Putin uses successful Olympians as collateral to project the image of Russian national strength. And then suddenly we found out via a leak, it got out because it wasn't announced that we had said that as a country we were not opposed to Russians competing in the Paris Olympics. And I was like, well, why did we do that? Because we wanted to host an athletics event in London, and that was the price of getting it into our country. I thought that that was craven. I thought it was duplicitous not to have announced it. And as I say, I just think it shows a real lack of moral seriousness on a absolutely devastating war in our continent.
15: It is the point, though, Matthew, that morality is one thing and economics is another. And morality is a luxury rather than necessity. And when we look at, as Muriel says, there are is going

0: experience in this country any pain whatsoever. We're just going to throw Ukraine to the wolves. Could have done it. And that, you might have said, was, you know, something that was pragmatic. What would the long-term consequences have been? It would have sent a green light to every tyrant in the world that they could invade sovereign territory. How did we get to the full-scale invasion of Ukraine? We didn't do enough when Russia invaded Crimea. We didn't do enough on Grozny. This is going to cost the Baltics. Appeasement, you know, I know that word is used too often, but in this case, I think it is completely legitimate. It does not work. It is it's a moral abomination. It protects our living standards now, Stig, at the expense of our future selves, our children, and our allies. And it's absolutely against anything even approaching a rules-based order, which has done so much for the prosperity of the world, one of the great aspects of moral progress over the last 100 years.
1: I do agree, Matthew, and no one admires Britain's role in, you know, upholding moral standards in the world than I do. But I think the balance at this point, perhaps at any point in time, is between morality and realism. And by that I mean we need to lift planning regulations, we need to harness our natural resources. This is what we need to do. And in the meantime, there can be some equivocation, although it's troubling. But really, we need to look to growth in this country and how we can enable that to happen. And I don't think the government has been very keen to do that.
2: Are you saying, I suppose, the argument there being that if you are going to make these justifications for allowing oil and gas to be bought over over an extended period of time, that you also have to focus on what you're doing at home?
1: Yeah, I think so. And I think that should be made explicit so that people understand a bit better if there is a strategy, what the strategy is.
2: Well, Matthew, it's a really good point, that, isn't it, that Muriel's making? Because one of the things the government has conceded over the last 24 hours is that this has been communicated poorly. It was slipped out very late at night in a very technical document, which people are still poring over. And while the minister came on this programme this morning and spoke to Stig and said, you know, look, this is perfectly normal, loads of other countries do this, the reality is the government promised something in October. It is now not delivering it. The European Union has delivered it in the time period that it promised it would. And although we keep hearing, well, you know, it's not indefinite, it will only go on for a couple of months, the documentation, Dominic O'Connell, our business correspondent, still going through it, he has confirmed that actually the government has to give 4 months' notice and it will review after 3 months. So we are talking about these licences being in place at the very least for 7 months.
0: It's that thing that you described there, Kate, about slipping out this announcement so that as few people would notice it as possible. Politicians sometimes wonder why trust in politics has collapsed. Which is obviously a very important issue. We need to be able to trust our politicians. You know, it strengthens our institutions, but it's so difficult when what they say and what they do, the gap is so broad and widening. You know, I mentioned a bit earlier this Russian in the Olympic Games, the stance shifting under the last Conservative government. We would never have found out had it not been. I think it was either Matt Lawton or Martin Ziegler at this newspaper. And it was like a month after we had told the IOC that we were no longer opposing Russians in the Olympic Games. We found out, the public found out, that the stance had changed. That is weaselly, dishonest, duplicitous. It really, really angers me.
3: And actually, they could have come out yesterday and said, by the way, guys, some announcements are going to come later on. There'll be a technical document. But what the technical document means is we are imposing new sanctions, as we said we would do in October. However, in order to transition at a time when fuel costs have gone up because the Iranian war came along, and that wasn't known in October, it's happened since October. Because of that, we are going to have a certain amount of trade with Russia to enable us to soften the impact of that. But the overall impact, by the way, will be to punish Putin harder than it was a year ago. If they'd said that, we could have had an argument about whether this was the right thing to do, but we'd have known what they wanted us to know, what we should have known in the first place, wouldn't we? Mm-hmm. And then we could have a serious discussion about it.
1: You should be in charge of comms, I think.
0: No, don't go, Steve.
2: I was going to say, Steve.
1: although that could go really badly wrong.
2: On a number of fronts, please don't do that.
0: I could imagine, you know what, Stig? I think you would be head of communications at number 10, honestly.
3: But is it naive to suggest they could have done that, Matthew, and just said, this is what we do?
0: Well, I've got to say, I think this thing about the short and the long term defines British politics. And I've been quite critical of politicians today, haven't I? I've said, you know, they're duplicitous, dishonest, craven. But actually, the public has to take responsibility because we have consistently voted for

0: political platforms that have put the short term over the long term. This is what you see with ever rising debt, quantitative easing, all of the things that we've been discussing, and the unwillingness to build. Because building infrastructure and energy production, it's fantastic in the long term, but it's painful in the short term because you have to go up against the NIMBYs. And we're just not prepared to do it. And whenever any politician, we say that the politician should go out there and articulate that we're going to have to cut welfare. You know, we may have to get rid of the triple lock, but that will make us more secure. It will make us stronger in the long term. I'm just not sure such a platform would be one that would win an election. Mm. So, you know, we've got to admit that the populace in a democracy has something to do with the predicament.
1: We can't handle the truth, as one Jay Nicholson once said. Is Wes Treating the answer, Muriel? And if so, what is the question?
2: Sorry, she dies on it. What is the question? Yes, a very interesting figure, isn't he?
1: Has he blown it, do you think?
2: Well, or is he secretly regrouping to come back twice as strong? I don't know. There was that. There's the strange schizophrenic difference between his very strongly worded letter of resignation, where he was really, you know, throwing light bolts at Starmer, at the Prime Minister, I should say, more respectfully, and then his speech in the House with, you know, in French we say deux pelés, trois tendus, so like three, five people that have been, you know, harnessed somehow to stand alongside him. Maybe that's part of the strategy, that he doesn't want to frighten the horses, he doesn't want to get in the way of Andy Burnham's triumphant return to the House. Again, I mean, in a way, linking it to the previous story, you said, you know, is he the solution? The situation is so grave, the crises are so many, that I don't know that Streeting has the political stature yet. Let me give him 20 years experience, but to stand up to Trump, for example, to stand up to Putin, I don't really see, because it's not just about supermarkets and food producers and NIMBYs, it's about the greater chessboard, and I'm not sure that he's the man, no.
1: Do you think he might have blown it as well? A lot of this is about timing, Matthew, and it doesn't feel like he's quite timed his run.
0: Well, I mean, can I just throw two things into the mix? Firstly, how ridiculous that we're changing Prime Minister after he won such a large majority, albeit on a relatively small popular vote. This expectation that Prime Minister's tenure is now measured in months and a bit longer is absolutely catastrophic for long-term planning, going back to what we were talking about before. Because the next, if it's Streeting, Burnham, the leadership speculation will start within months. Mm. And the whole bandwidth of Westminster will be sucked into the succession rather than to actually doing what is necessary.
2: That's already the case.
0: Exactly. You're already speculating. Exactly. I saw speculation about Burnham already and Streeting. You know, who are we going to get to challenge them if they win? Ridiculous. And so anti the British tradition, where we've been much more strategic and more long term. However, I listened to the speech yesterday of Streeting. I've got to say, I've rarely in my life seen a speech so beautifully expressed, fantastic body language, wonderful diction, but so utterly meaningless. Do you have a clue? I mean, the centerpiece of this speech, the philosophical centerpiece, was a distinction between patriotism and nationalism. Patriotism is about being together. Nationalism is about division. What on earth does that mean? How do you operationalize that when it comes to immigration, legal or illegal? What is it? I hadn't the faintest idea who this politician was, what he meant, what he would do at the end of however long it was. Felt like an hour, probably 10 minutes.
3: Are we in danger here, though? And I'm just going to put I'm going to be the contrarian a little bit, because we started off by saying nobody is willing to confront these big questions. Nobody's willing to start the debate. And yet these politicians are doing that. They are attempting to have that debate. They're attempting to ask questions. Wes Streeting is attempting to, okay, Matthew, maybe not necessarily quite as well as some might hope, but he's trying. And we are already saying they're not doing a good enough job. Are we giving them the space? Are we shooting them down before they've had a go?
2: Possibly. Although, again, I would question political instinct. This policy of GPs working from home, for example, is that...
3: Oh, you mean Wes Streeting?
2: Wes Streeting's policy. Is that really reading the room, as we say now? Is that really what people are looking for? There seems to be such a... a separation, a fracture between the experience of all of us, ordinary people living in Britain, and this little coterie of people who are, I don't know that they want to advance their ideas, I think they want to advance themselves. That's what we can see. Unfortunately, it's the thirst for power. And of course, that drives political will. But then there need to be people who want to serve the country rather than just serve themselves. And I don't see anyone in this group of people who appears to think along those lines.
3: Matthew, do you agree with that?
0: Well, I might lose you all with this, but I thought Nigel Farage gave a visionary speech last November in the City, where one of the great problems with reform is I don't like the rhetoric and I don't like some of the details, but in order to control illegal immigration, we must change the legal framework, if that makes sense. We have to change, get out of the Refugee Convention and the other conventions that constrain our ability to deport people who come here illegally. That seems to me to have been obvious for a decade, and we've been pussyfooting around for a very long time. And Badenoch has got there too. That's good. I think on legal immigration, the Conservatives are saying good things, but on the economy, the most important thing, Farage gave a fantastic speech last November in the City. I went and watched. I was told I might like it, about getting on top of debt, welfare, spending, building. Talked about revising the triple lock. It was fantastic. But then he started to backtrack once he realized that it was highly unpopular. And that to me is a fundamental dilemma. Badenoch has not yet questioned the triple lock, you may have noticed.
1: Well, the opposite. She's not going to.
0: I think she will have to, either before or after the election. I mean, there's no way we can get on top of our predicament unless we get on top of welfare spending.
1: It's such a good point that about Farage, because we've noticed and Kate noticed it very early on, which is that reform started out as this reactionary insurgency, and then as it's got closer to maybe being elected, it's sort of slightly rowed back and
3: well, they ditched their entire economic prospectus
1: because they're not willing to be unpopular,
3: because it was absolutely unachievable,
1: which is another problem with insurgency. Stay where you are, both of you. We're going to talk about career changes as well, because with so many of you, I'm not suggesting you both need one.
3: or we need one. Yes, I hope you're not suggesting that.
1: I certainly do.
3: You've got one, apparently. You're going to be government comms director.
0: I love that idea.
1: Stay where you are. Take that out of your dirty mouth, Matthew Syed. Time to end your breakfast with Kate McCann and Stig Hayman in association with Nationwide. A good way to bank.
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3: Should we talk about career change? We were chatting about it just off air there, and we can continue the conversation now with Muriel and Matthew, because we had a really great guy on the programme earlier, 77-year-old Ray Hall. He's become an apprentice miller. He had a career change. He was a former Royal Navy engineer, and he's taken over the Sturminster Newton Mill from his 85-year-old predecessor. So we asked all of you this morning, have you had career changes? What's inspired you? And so many of you have.
1: And so here's just one from Duncan. I after years of pressure and deadlines running an international banking department in the City, I decided in my early 50s to walk away and study the fascinating arts of Tai Chi and Qigong. Now in my 60s, I run a school of Tai Chi in beautiful Rutland, helping folks to improve flexibility, balance and general well-being. Never been happier. Off to work now with a big smile. And some of you have done it because you've really come against stuff in your 30s and just changed course completely. Others of you have stuck at it, earned your money, and have then gone off to do other things, which often are about gardening, being outside, or helping people. People talk about being a hospital porter. I used to be a management consultant, and now I'm 63, and I'm a hospital porter, said someone.
3: Although to the person who changed careers to become a flight attendant, realised they were terrible at it, and then quit, I understand.
1: And as she said, the lesson here is know yourself, because she couldn't retain information properly, so she couldn't be a flight attendant, having given up anything. It's funny, but it's also, I felt very sorry for her.
3: Yeah, she was only 62, I think.
1: She gave up everything for a job she wasn't actually able to do, which would be a bit like me becoming a comms person for the government.
3: And Matthew, some people are saying you have to have the luxury of having a big redundancy payment or a payout on retirement to be able to do this. And not everybody does have that. But is there a career, Matthew, that you kind of think, you know what, maybe one day this might be for me?
0: Yeah, there's one that I often dream about. So this isn't the one I dream about, but I'd love to buy a country pub or be a tenant at a country pub. I love going to country pubs. I love chatting. I love talking to people. I can remember being behind the bar. The only thing is get political quickly. I might alienate some of the customers. So that's one thing. The other thing, the two people other than my parents who changed my life the most were primary school teachers, third year junior and fourth year junior. So in the old currency, when I was 10 and 11. And the one when I was 10 got me into reading. And I can remember, I dream about it a lot, when he first read The Hobbit to the class. You know, this is a state school in suburban Reading, and he brought it to life. And it became an imaginary world that we bought into, and Bilbo and the dwarf. It was just fantastic. And it got me into writing and reading, and I'm now a journalist. Then fourth year junior, it was a guy, Pete Charters, who got me into ping pong, into table tennis, which was obviously the first 15 years, first 20 years of my life, the most important thing. And I dream often about being in a primary school. And, but I think you have to have that – I don't know if charisma is the right word, that sense of mission that can shape young people's mind. I think that would be the most amazing thing to do. I know it would be tough, and I know it would probably be, I've got a halcyon image in my mind, but that's the thing that I would do.
3: Muriel?
2: Well, I went from being an academic in training to working in fashion PR. So I think that's quite a good, Yes, I did when I was younger, obviously. This was a long time ago. And then a bit like the flight attendant lady, I realised fashion PR is not really about fashion, it's about sales, and that I was no good at it at all. And so I transitioned to becoming a freelance journalist, and then I fell into radio completely accidentally. So actually my own advice from my own experience is be open to opportunities, because I went to a wedding one day, I had to give a speech at this wedding, and there was a BBC producer among the guests, and they said, oh, we're looking for French voice for this program, why don't you? And that's how I started doing radio, with absolutely no training, not having been to journalism school or anything like that. And now here I am. And so I've been very lucky. But I do think life is long, and it's probably a nice idea to try and harness all the skills, the different skills that you have, and be open to the most ridiculous volte-face.
1: Do you look forward to retiring at all? Because I feel that I actually do look forward to retiring, Matthew, in the sense that I think life to a certain extent is a pressure. Mm-hmm. And when we talk about doing things for the joy of it, even teaching, until you've sorted your mortgage and you've got your kids through school and university or they're starting their lives, life is a pressure. And I wonder that retirement to me sounds like a moment where the sort of the race is run, and that's something to be devoutly wished for.
0: Yeah, I don't quite have that. I think I'm lucky because I suppose I'm lucky. I've earned quite well over the years, more than I've spent. So I've always been in a reasonably secure financial position. Lucky, I accept that, acknowledge it. Can I just say one thing on what Muriel said about being open to doing new things? Do you know how I got a gig at The Times, which is obviously a massive part of my life? I've been here for years and years. I'm getting to the end of my ping pong career, dropping down the world rankings. And I've got the Sydney Olympics coming up. And I'm thinking, what am I going to do with my life? So I phoned Directory Inquiries. Do you remember? Does anyone remember?
3: Yeah.
0: The
3: yes. Yeah, yeah.
0: 192. And I got through it. I said, could you give me the telephone number of The Times? And I got hold of the sports editor of The Times randomly and faxed, this shows how long ago, faxed in a couple of ideas, occasionally got a little one column thing in The Times for a few years, and slowly built up to getting a sports column and then a political one.
1: But people, on the flip side of you, have got to be willing to employ older people.
2: Yes.
1: Well, you can't, because a lot of our listeners say, I'm in my 50s and people don't want to look at me.
2: Yes,
1: because they think I'm past
2: that. That is going to have to change because the population is aging, you know, and that we're not going to be able to reverse that. So we need to harness the skills of older people. But it's going to be a big cultural change that needs to happen.
3: And other people...
0: Stig, would you do head of comms, Stig?
2: Kate, would you do it? Please do it.
1: Kate would be much better than I would be.
3: Well, be careful.
0: Would be brilliant.
3: Be careful, Matthew, because we might ask you, would you ever consider a political role if you want to start asking about big jobs?
1: Oh, yeah, Mayor of London.
0: I did join the Conservatives because I thought Kemi was inching in the right direction. But I tell you, if I'm being completely honest, off the record, he says, live on air, the thing that worries, I think, do I have the courage for it? Because, you know, here's me criticizing politicians. You know, it's toxic and people go after you. And I don't know if I've got the, character to deal
1: with it. It's also, Matthew, that you, because you're a thinker, you have the luxury of expressing your thought as you want it to be expressed. And I wonder if being a politician is having to accept compromise so severely that it'd be very hard for someone who wants to stand on principles to begin with.
0: Yeah, and I can you imagine collective cabinet responsibility? Doesn't that not send a chill into your soul that you'd have to go out there and publicly defend something that you sincerely believe to be wrong? You're right, compromise is part and parcel of politics, probably real life. This goes back to what we were saying right at the beginning. But I suppose I would just say that you don't want to compromise with someone like Putin, if I can go back to that.
3: Well, Matthew, that's definitely not a denial. And I think that Stig Abel would be perfectly willing to run your comms department. So as a double ticket... Yeah.
1: Listen, as Matthew Syed confirms he's standing for Mayor of London.
3: There you go. That's your first press release done right there.
1: Muriel? Lovely to have you here. And I didn't realise what a journey... Go on, you want to plug something? Go on.
2: I want to plug something.
1: Go on, plug.
2: I have a podcast.
1: Get your fashion PR back on.
2: I do a podcast with my friend Suzanne Rain. It's called Garlic and Pearls. And it's great fun. It's about the Britishness of the British and the Frenchness of the French. Something we often talk about when you have me on.
1: There you go. Indeed.
3: Matthew, Muriel, thank you very much. Great to have you both with us on the programme this morning. It is a little bit late, but I hope you'll forgive us. It's 9:34. The Times political editor, Stephen Swinford, will tell us exactly what's happening in Westminster next. That's a pretty tall order. That's after the headlines with Tom Noonan.
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7: Thank you, Kate. Wes Streeting has promised to equalise capital gains tax with income tax if he becomes Labour leader and Prime Minister. The former Health Secretary says that would raise £12 billion a year, even with a promise to only tax the gains above inflation. The government's planning cuts to import tariffs on more than 100 types of products to tackle the cost of living. Ministers estimate that will save consumers £150 million a year, equivalent to £2.15 per person. Rachel Reeves, however, is not expected to announce any immediate help with the predicted increase in household energy costs.
8: I recognise that things are still tough for families, and that's why I'm announcing today that kids will travel for free on buses in England this summer, but this is all part of a wider package of measures to help families and to help working people with the cost of living.
7: That free bus travel for children in England will come in August during the school holidays. A cabinet minister has told Times Radio the government is managing the economy in softening planned sanctions on Russia. The Chief Secretary to the Treasury, Lucy Rigby, insists the government will eventually ban jet fuel and diesel products made from Russian oil. And Aston Villa have dominated the Europa League final and won their first major trophy in 30 years. They beat Freiburg 3-0 in Istanbul. Don't forget, you can set the Times Radio news briefing as your new service on Alexa.
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3: Good morning. This is Times Radio Breakfast with Stig Abel and Kate McCann. It's 9:37. Plenty for you on the radio here today. Hugo Rifkind is here from 10 o'clock. He's going to bring you how to win an election with Polly McKenzie, Sally Morgan and Daniel Finkelstein and Trevor Phillips. You heard from him just before. He'll present the Times at 1 this afternoon. Jane Garvey and Fee Glover, of course, are here from 2. And John Pienaar will bring you Times Radio Drive from 4. He'll be speaking to Louise Sander-Jones, Defence Minister. So that'll be an interesting conversation. The government's been edging towards announcing its defence investment plan. Might we finally see that materialise?
1: That'd be amazing. We'll be able to stop asking about it, which would be nice. Mimi says we're not allowed to call it retirement, by the way. It's called freedom. And actually, there's an important point behind that argument, because retirement suggests a stopping. And one of the things that you've been telling us this morning is that it's a change, it's a shift in focus. If you're going to live for 20 years after you stop your traditional career, you probably have to find something different. And you might find that at 35, or you might find it at 65 or 75. Rich says, after hearing on Times Radio that Weymouth Beach was... This is amazing. After hearing on Times Radio that Weymouth Beach was named Beach of the Year in 2023, my wife and I drove down and looked at two houses and chose one. It was very run down and I gave up an office career to renovate it. 2.5 years in, me and my wife and 3 young children love living down here after moving from Kentish Town. So there are some big movements that people do make, aren't
3: there? Yeah, but I think that goes to your point about at some point you have to decide how much money do I need to earn and what kind of life do I want? And then maybe you make a change.
1: Because it's very hard, because once you're on a treadmill, it's very hard to pause to and stop. Have that perspective, yeah. Isn't it? 0333 0003 2353. We've really enjoyed your stories this morning. It's 9:39. The government's keen to show it's on our side with prices expected to rise in coming months. But is it a bit too keen? Let's talk to Steve Swinford, the political editor of The Times. Morning, Steve.
14: Good morning.
1: So yesterday we had a conversation, Steve, and there was this talk about how they're handling Russian sanctions and how they're handling supermarket prices. Is it fair to say they've got into a bit of a mess? I'm looking at the front page of the Times today with your name on the byline, two stories. It would suggest they've made a bit of a mess out of both of those areas of policy.
14: Yeah, definitely. And I think one of the problems that they've got is Rachel Rees is doing a big cost of living package today. It's been widely trailed. But you're also getting headlines simultaneously about things that are not ready to go and have prompted fury, particularly this idea of capping the prices of essential foods in supermarkets. So that is a big, chunky proposal. It's very controversial. It's not going to happen, probably, because the supermarkets hate it. Even Andrew Bailey, the mild-mannered governor of the Bank of England, came out and said this is not sustainable or a good idea. But at the same time, it detracts from what the government's central message is, which is it's got a few announcements. They're fine. It's kind of free travel for kids this summer, a kind of Great British summer. They are scrapping the rise in fuel duty at a cost of £400 million. There's various other things that we'll hear about today, possibly some stuff about the energy scheme. But either way, the problem that they've got is this distracts from their core message. They wanted this week to be about, we're on your side, we're helping with the cost of living, we know it's going to be a big problem. And instead, we've got them in an almighty row with the supermarkets, so where they're going to introduce Soviet-style food pricing and food caps, which is, I don't think is where the position they wanted to be in this week.
1: And actually, we spoke to the minister today, and she wouldn't answer. I said, are you still in the process of asking supermarkets? And she wouldn't say no to that. So they've still clearly not abandoned it. Meanwhile, they could have said yesterday, we were just talking about this with Matthew Syed and Muriel Zagastev, they could have said yesterday, by the way, or the day before, we've got the new sanctions we promised in October coming out. They're really significant. They're going to hurt Putin. We have had to change a couple of things in the short term because of the war in Iran, but that's okay because that will help us maintain prices when it comes to things like jet fuel in the short term, and the overall effect will be to harm Putin in the long term. Everyone would have accepted that. And instead, they tried to sneak it out. And the impression they've left, which is a true one, is that Putin is going to get money that comes from this country for at least the next 7 months and potentially longer.
14: Yeah, and if you look at it, the government insists that these sanctions are being waived on a temporary basis, and they'll look at it. Actually, that's not what the licence says. When you look at the document, it says it is indefinite. There is a review point at 3 months, and then there has to be 4 months' notice for the markets after that. So it's at least 7 months if, let's say, they decided to, you know, from now at least. So this is here for the long term, and that's a problem for them. They are supposed to be standing side to side with Ukraine and Russia. And look, your argument that you made there, Stig, actually, it's a very eloquent, straightforward argument. Circumstances changed. When these sanctions were announced in October of last year, we were in a different world pre-Iran, and now they are worried, obviously, about fuel shortages, they're worried about jet fuel, they're worried about prices. Starmer didn't make that argument in the Commons today. And the reason he didn't make it is because they don't want to panic people. Yeah. Behind the scenes in Whitehall, they are really, really concerned by what is coming down the tracks on petrol, on jet fuel. I know I often sound gloomy on these hits, but just to, you know, they are genuinely concerned. But he can't say that publicly because he doesn't want to panic people. So you end up in this kind of halfway house with some weird kind of language around process, where actually it's quite simple. They are worried about shortage of jet fuel and they're worried about soaring diesel prices, and they are doing everything in their power to try to ameliorate that impact. So that's it. It's real politics. It's a trade-off. And I think most listeners are, you know, everyone out there is grown up enough to take those trade-offs without rushing to the pumps or cancelling their holidays or whatever they're going to do. But the government doesn't seem to want to have that conversation in that way.
1: Wes Streeting's got a new tax plan. Is this a bounce back? Or, I mean, he looked a very sad figure in Parliament yesterday, didn't he?
14: He did. He was surrounded by his cohort, his people. And this is the problem Wes Streeting has got. He is popular with MPs, and there is a big group of them that like him. Maybe not the 80 to trigger a leadership contest. Maybe he does. We don't know for sure. But he doesn't have the support of the Labour membership. And when you look at the polling, it is absolutely brutal. If he's in a head-to-head with Andy Burnham wins straight out 80% of the vote. So Labour members do not particularly like him. And that's a problem. We've got a story on our front page today, which is a very simple one, which is very senior people around Wes Streeting, these are the people that are trying to organise for him, are saying to us discreetly, he's never going to challenge if Andy Burnham goes over the top. If Andy Burnham wins Makefield, then he's going to fall in behind them. But at the same time, we're also getting all of this kind of leadership action. We had drop in our inbox at 7 a.m. this morning, this pledge to equalise capital gains tax with income tax. And what this is in every leadership contest, you don't just get people fighting for the leadership, the obvious thing, you get them fighting for future seats in cabinets and government. So you're going to have it. It is to his benefit to put these ideas out there, to have that battle of ideas. But it is really interesting to me that senior people around him are not convinced that he will actually, when it comes to it, fight for the leadership.
1: Yeah, he might say to Burnham, I helped you get into this position where this could all happen. You owe me one. Steve, we'll see what happens. As ever, great to speak to you.
14: Thank you. Cheers, Steve.
1: That's Steve Swinford there, the political editor of The Times.
3: It is 9:44. Well, in the last 10 minutes or so, the Home Office has released the newest numbers on immigration in the UK, and they seem to indicate a pretty big change. The Times and Sunday Times data editor Tom Calver has had a first look. Good morning.
15: Good morning.
3: Can you run us through what we found out this morning?
15: Yeah, look, so the headline figure is that net migration, so that's all the people that have come into the country minus all the people that have left, is down to 171,000. Now, to put that number into context, as recently as 2023, we had levels of 944,000. So it's quite a substantive drop. And I think as well, another number to bear in mind, during the period of the Brexit referendum, we were looking at figures of around 300,000. So we're even below that level that we had throughout most of the 2010s. Why? Well, the biggest factor is a fall in work-related visas, according to the ONS. Study visas remain pretty steady. But I think it's also worth saying that emigration has been rising too. And it's interesting, it's not necessarily what you think. There's a lot of stories about British emigrants and are people fleeing Britain for overseas. Actually, it seems to be a rise in non-EU nationals. A lot of them who were students before, who have now sort of maybe came in 21, 22, who are now going home again. So yeah, there's a lot to unpick here, and the data's still very fresh. But I think that the headline number is that immigration is falling quite quickly. And I think that has all kinds of quite fascinating implications for the years ahead.
3: Yeah, it's a really interesting picture that you're outlining there. I mean, just that number, net migration down to 171,000, as you say, previously over 900,000. And that's obviously what people often refer to as the Boris wave post-Brexit. So we are down at much lower than we thought we would be. Where does that leave this Labour government in terms of its immigration policy? Can it say comprehensively that it's working?
15: So I think the difficulty with immigration figures is that they're always slow. So we're just getting the figures to the end of 2025. And, you know, this has been a theme throughout the sort of Boris wave, where ministers weren't really aware it was happening until it was too late.
3: Yeah.
15: And I think, you know, a lot of the policies that we're now that were responsible for the decline that we're seeing now were things that you know, Rishi Sunak introduced during his government. Now, we've had this sort of successive tightening of rules. So Initially, ministers kept raising the salary threshold. Then they scrapped laws on bringing dependents. And so bit by bit, that has had quite a sort of effect. But it takes a few months for that to show. So I think, yes, part of this will be down to new rules introduced by the Labour government. But a lot of it does go down to his predecessor as well.
3: And also the number of people, as you say, people leaving the country is having a significant impact. I noticed you said that the student-related visas are still relatively static. Are they quite high, or are they sort of a lower level as we would expect them to be?
15: So they're not as high as they were. Student visas reached about 500,000 in 2023 and then have dipped down to about 300,000. But they are higher than work-related visas at the moment. One other interesting thing I think is worth pointing out is that this might not be the end of the fall in migration. Okay. So a lot of quite interesting work looking at visa figures that are being given out at the moment seems to suggest that actually we could be in for net negative migration either this current year or the next year. Wow. So I think what we're looking at here is the start of a continuing trend that's going to continue right up until the next election.
3: Wow. And it'll be fascinating to see how the Labour Party reacts to that as a success for Shabana Mahmood, the Home Secretary, or as you say, if they try and attribute it to previous governments, do they want a change in policy now the numbers are looking better? It's so fascinating, Tom. Thanks very much for joining us in the studio and especially for reacting so quickly to those numbers, which only came out around 15 minutes ago.
15: Thank you.
3: That is Tom Carver there, The Times and Sunday Times data editor.
1: And what does it mean for this country? What does it mean for our economic health? What does it mean for who does jobs for us in industries like social care? What does it mean for the state of our collective wealth? Those are all things that will be unpicked, no doubt, in the days to come. Ballots will be drawn for MPs' private members' bills today. We've had some suggestions from you. We've got some Times Radio friends to tell us what they would do if they got the right to put a new law into this country. And we'll find out about Winston Churchill, the painter. 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
3: Good morning. It is 9:51. So, at 9 o'clock this morning, the ballot took place to decide which backbench MPs got the chance to introduce their own private members' bill. Some of them may already have a plan, but others may be wondering what to do with the opportunity. And previously, of course, we've seen things like Kim Leadbeater's assisted dying bill clear the Commons but fall in the Lords. We've been asking our friends of the programme, and you, of course, too, what you would do with an opportunity to change the law. And Times Radio presenter Ryan Tubridy sent us this voice note.
5: My parliamentary proposal is to give a book, of course, to every newborn in the state. So as soon as they're born, the hospital has a facility to give them this book, one of, say, three. The three books can be decided by Times Radio listeners, maybe. But either way, they get one book to say, welcome to the world. Here's your adventure to start you off, and always have a good book in your hand. I know it's a bit goofy, but that's where I'm going with this.
3: Doesn't Dolly Parton do that?
1: Yeah. I think it's a great idea.
3: It's a great idea.
1: It's a great idea. Great idea, Ryan. Well played. Hannah Betts often appears on this programme. She'd use the opportunity. This is about climate change, but when you listen carefully, you'll realise it's not really about climate change.
6: My submission is the Heatwave Antisocial Behaviour Bill, with sections on banned phrases once the temperature gets above 22 degrees, including hot enough for you and it's not the heat, it's the humidity. Washing will be compulsory. Ditto deodorant. Any woman not sporting SPF 30 or above will never be allowed to complain about how old she looks. Shirts may be unbuttoned to the clavicle, sleeves rolled up, but no thighs, midriffs or buttock cracks may be revealed. While there will be a complete prohibition on male foot exposure or any form of Birkenstock sandal.
3: Well, there you go.
1: We did like the way she said buttock crack, didn't we?
3: You do like that, yeah. Yes. Finally, science writer and special correspondent for The Times, Tom Whipple, has some very big plans in mind.
22: My new bill wouldn't be so much a law as a law about what we do with laws. And it'd be simple. If you want to change a policy, you have to find a way to test whether it works. So, for instance, if you want to change the school's curriculum, you don't do it in every school at the same time. You do it randomly in half the schools and then a year later introduce it in the other half of the schools. In that way, you'll be able to see in a scientific fashion whether it makes a difference. Because humans are really bad at knowing the future, and even plausible ideas can turn out to be rubbish.
1: Too sensible to ever be adopted, that from Tom Whipple. It is 9:54. Who is the greatest ever? Britain. Well, twice in 2002, then in 2024, the public chose one, Winston Churchill. He was a soldier, a writer, a politician. He got the Nobel Prize for Literature, madly. And of course, he led Britain through its darkest days and in its finest hour. He was also a painter, and his work is being shown at a brand new exhibition in London. Two questions arise. What part did painting play in his great life, and are his pictures any good? The Times chief art critic is Laura Freeman and rated the collection 4 out of 5 stars. Joins us now. Morning, Laura.
23: Good morning.
1: Before we get to, because he used them as therapy, I think, which is really interesting. What do they look like as art?
23: They're not unsuccessful. I don't think they're brilliant or original or inspired. You can kind of tell who he's looking at. You know, he's clearly very keen on Monet's Lily Ponds, and there are various scenes at the foots of trees that look a bit like Van Gogh's irises, you know, in gardens. But he somehow doesn't quite have the flair or the imagination. He's quite sort of dogged and diligent without ever hitting the heights.
1: And yet they're still of interest, are they?
23: I think they really are of interest. I mean, I went into this exhibition sort of ready to be slightly sniffy, and I left completely charmed. I think what really comes across is, you know, he was an amateur in the truest sense, in that, you know, he wasn't a professional, but also he clearly loved what he did. And I think he was determined to go on trying to be better, seeking the counsel of the great artists of his day. And, you know, the Lord loves a trier. And I think that's what's so appealing about this. And, I think if I go to see a William Nicholson show, I just think, well, I'll never be that virtuosic. I can never paint like that. But with Churchill, we think, you know, I could have a go. I could sort of, you know, attempt, you know, to get my watercolour box out this summer. And I think that's what's kind of so kind of heartwarming about it. And I would also say, like, all the kind of paraphernalia around the exhibition is brilliant. All the captions are sort of so full of detail. So there's one painting that Churchill painted, and the person who bought it, instead of paying him, he was a cigar baron, and he gave Churchill a lifetime stipend of 1,500 cigars a year.
1: God.
23: And I just, you know, I kind of love all these little details that the curators tell you as you go along. You know, every single caption has got some kind of, you know, witty little diversion in it.
1: And he was quite modern in the sense he was using it kind of for therapy, wasn't it? It was part of his life. I saw him actually, he used to lay bricks as well for therapy, but it was sort of part of his, of him finding joy in his life.
23: Yes, he says the only union he ever had any time for or joined was, I think it was called the National Union of Bricklayers. So I think, you know, in the periods of his life when he was out of office, out of favour, you know, particularly when he lost the general election after the Second World War, you know, it's sort of huge humiliation. You know, he would seek solace in painting. There's this lovely line, he said, if it weren't for painting, I couldn't live. I couldn't bear the strain of things.
1: This is an incredibly crass question, but I'm going to ask it anyway. Presumably better than Hitler at painting, also an amateur painter.
23: I suppose they're very different. They're working in very different mediums. I think Churchill probably has the greater range. You know, I think he's sort of trying, you know, and pursuing different different, you know, mediums, different ways of presenting his work. It's very difficult to admire Hitler's paintings because they feel so tainted by the painter.
1: I think that's an undeniable point, Laura. But if people have the time to go and see this collection, you'd recommend it?
23: I would hugely recommend it. It's really enjoyable.
1: Well, listen, there's nothing better than a good recommendation like that. Laura, thank you so much for joining us.
23: Thank you.
1: That's Laura Freeman there, the Times chief art critic.
3: Did you know George W. Bush is also a painter?
1: I knew this because he'll only do interviews on the subject of painting, won't he, or less?
3: I mean, I think he really only wants to talk about painting now, but I happened yesterday to be talking about him and I went to have a look at some of the paintings that he's done.
1: I've done the same thing.
3: Actually, they're quite good. Have you seen those one of Putin?
1: Yeah, I don't know if they're that good.
3: I think they are quite good.
1: I thought Churchill's were better.
3: Yeah, I've seen Churchill's.
1: Should we do the league table? I go Churchill, Bush, Hitler.
3: Okay, yep. I mean, I would probably always put Hitler at the bottom, I would say.
1: Hugo doesn't know what we're talking about, do you?
0: Oh,
1: Hugo.
0: I can guess.
3: Yeah. Can you?
1: We're talking about painting.
0: Which of them would have been better at painting a house?
1: Well,
0: yeah.
1: Well, that's a good
0: credit
1: point.
0: Where it's due.
3: Probably Stig. Churchill, given he was a bricklayer, so he's probably got the skills.
1: No. All right. Hitler was a literal house painter, though.
0: Yeah.
3: Oh, I still think Churchill.
0: Stig Abel sticking
3: I'm still
0: up for Hitler.
3: Yeah, yeah, I was going to say. Yeah.
1: What?
3: I tricked you into that, didn't I?
1: Do you have a private members' bill?
0: Yes, I do. Very quickly.
1: Go on.
0: I think Green Party MPs, and only Green Party MPs, should have to drink at work.
1: Oh, I like that. Like that. That didn't go down well in Parliament, did it, suggesting they shouldn't drink at work?
0: No, they should have to. What harm could it do?
3: It's an interesting idea. It's probably never going to be tested, though. Hugo, you got a lot on the programme today?
0: Oh, the usual. You know, no, we've got lots. We've got How to Win coming up imminently.
3: Yes.
0: And then I've got, loads of stuff. Andy Burnham's fashion. I'm
3: essential listening for Andy Burnham, Wes Streeting and potentially Al Carnes.
0: Well, of course.
3: We'll be back on Monday. No, we won't. We'll be off next week, but Rosie and Callum will be here in our place.
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0: It's 10 o'clock. I'm Hugo Rifkind and this is Times Radio. Coming up, How to Win an Election is now so big it's got its own spin-off. It's How to Win a By-Election, and it's essential listening for those fighting for the Makerfield seat. Rachel Reeves is setting out plans to tackle the cost of living in the Commons today, but will cheaper biscuits reassure the public if prices continue to rise? And
7: try not. Do or do not. There is no try.
0: Yeah, time to pull the plug. It is. Times chief film critic Kevin Maher will unload all of his barrels on the latest installment of the Star Wars franchise, The Mandalorian and Grogu. But first, Tom Noonan with the news headlines we must get.
8: Good morning, Hugo. Thank you. Net migration nearly halved last year, falling to 171,000. That's calculated by taking the number of people who entered the country and then subtracting the number who left. The Times' data editor Tom Calver explains why it's down.
15: The biggest factor is a fall in work-related visas, according to the ONS. Study visas remain pretty steady. But I think it's also worth saying that emigration has been rising too. And it's interesting, it's not necessarily what you think. There's a lot of stories about British emigrants and are people fleeing Britain. Actually, it seems to be a rise in non-EU nationals.
8: In 2023, net migration hit a peak of 944,000. Wes Streeting is promising to raise capital gains tax so it's equal to income tax if he becomes Prime Minister. The former Health Secretary says it would raise £12 billion a year. The Conservatives have called it sixth form political nonsense. Rachel Reeves will lay out a package of measures to help with the cost of living. The Chancellor will cut tariffs on 100 products, which she says will save consumers £150 million a year. That's equivalent to £2.15 per person in the UK. The Chief Secretary to the Treasury has told Times Radio the government is managing the economy in softening planned sanctions on Russia. Lucy Rigby insists ministers will ban jet fuel and diesel imports made from Russian oil eventually, but government guidance says ministers will endeavour to give 4 months' notice if they plan to change them. Elon Musk's company SpaceX is set for the most valuable stock market float in history. The rocket, satellite and AI company has chosen Nasdaq for its debut. Times Radio's business correspondent Dominic O'Connell says it'll make Mr. Musk the world's richest man even richer.
9: So Elon Musk's stake is 85% through various means. And after it becomes a public company, he will retain almost total control. He'll have the big say on on appointments to the board, all the big decisions. It's going to be valued, we think, at about $1.7 trillion. So that 85% stake will be worth on paper $1.4 trillion, which will make Musk the world's first dollar trillionaire.
8: And the FA will investigate Southampton for spying on other teams. Saints have already been kicked out of the Championship playoff final and replaced with Middlesbrough, who they spied on before beating in the semi-finals. Winning that game gives teams a lucrative spot in the Premier League. And the football finance expert Kieran Maguire told Times Radio Southampton's players could take legal action.
10: The players might say, well, we've been prevented from earning £2 to £2.5 million next year. We feel that we should have some form of recompense against those people whose decisions has denied us that opportunity. So again, that would be unprecedented, but we are living in strange times and we're living in an increasingly litigious sporting world.
8: Now let's get the latest from the markets.
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8: The FTSE 100 is down 10 points at 10,422, while the FTSE 250 is up 132 points at 22,970. The Nikkei closed up 1,879 points on 61,684. The pound's trading at €1.16 and $1.34. And Nationwide is paying £100 each to its 4.4 million members. That's despite profits falling sharply on last year when the Building Society had a one-off gain from a deal to buy Virgin Money. You can read plenty more on the business section of the Times website.
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0: First, let's hit the press. Where the front pages are putting the food cap getting a bad rap on the map.
26: Bank chief joins attack on freezing food prices.
0: Says the front of the Times, while the Telegraph likewise has...
27: Don't cap food prices, bank warns Reeves.
0: With the governor, Andrew Bailey, saying freezers are...
26: not a sustainable thing.
0: Like cod. And if you think that's bad, then the Times also quotes food producers and industry figures calling the proposals stuff like...
27: completely preposterous.
0: And also...
26: embarrassing nonsense.
0: Which I think we can take as not an endorsement. We should probably also mention the front of the Daily Mail, which has...
27: Putin jets menace RAF plane with crazy Ivan stunt.
0: After a Russian fighter buzzed an RAF spy plane over the Black Sea, which is similar to the front of the Sun, which has that as...
26: 20 feet from World War III.
0: But speaking of threatening flybys and indeed of embarrassing nonsense, let's also take a quick and early detour into royal news with the widespread story that King Charles, visiting Newcastle yesterday, was pooed on by a bird. The Mail has it inside with...
27: at least it didn't land on my head. King laughs off Seagull's blessing.
0: Which I suppose is about the most respectful way of framing an avian royal defecation story that there is, while the Sun stirs its comedy loins with...
26: King's dropping in.
0: Which, let's be honest, nearly works. Clearly, though, this is really one for the Daily Star, which puts it on the front page with...
27: His Maj poo-poo's attack. It's King Charles III. Cheeky Seagull splatters royal.
0: As if all their Christmases had come at once from the sky out of a seagull's bottom. There's also more leadership stuff on the front pages, with the Times suggesting...
26: Streeting set to ditch leadership bid if Burnham wins by-election.
0: With the paper quoting members of his team saying that...
27: a feeling was emerging that no one... can beat Andy.
0: Even though another source close to Streeting also dismisses that story as
26: rubbish.
0: While yet another source, get your cringes ready, describes Streeting's resignation speech yesterday as
27: Wes we can.
0: Ooh. And the Mail goes big on that speech, with Quentin Letts writing in his sketch that
26: his big speech was 19 minutes of platitude and soggy clichés. There wasn't one killer phrase.
0: An observation immediately belittled by the news report directly above it, which has the headline
26: Streeting tells Starmer, your failures will put Farage in number 10.
0: Although, in fairness, I think that's more of a paraphrase. Over on The Guardian, meanwhile, the front page has
26: Burnham backs Mahmood's plans to tighten rules on immigration.
0: As Andy loosens up, physically and ideologically, for the by-election campaign, although with the Mail's front page teaser of
27: why women can never trust Andy Burnham.
0: You might think his complications are just beginning, even if it does make him sound like a hell of a player. Back on Rachel Reeves, finally, we should also note there's a lot of coverage here and there of her being heckled by a man in a van at a petrol station in Leeds.
26: Reeves U-turns on fuel duty, but it can't curb wrath of man in white van.
0: Reckons the Mail, with the heckler shouting,
27: you're ruining the country.
0: And
27: get Keir Starmer out.
0: And
27: we've got English flags on the roof here, Rachel. Am I going to get arrested?
0: Because if you say you're English these days, well, you get the idea. Reeves, anyway, responded by chiding him for his un-British manners. According to The Times, though, Reform's Zia Yusuf has
26: offered him a peerage.
0: Well, according to the Daily Express, Nigel Farage subsequently
27: offered to buy him a pint.
0: Which seems a bit of a downgrade. I'd probably go with the Yusuf option if I were you. I'm Hugo Rifkind. Hello. And here we are once again as I continue in my mission to inject the best of the Times directly into your ears. The How to Win an Election team are limbering up with some squat thrusts in the green room. With a Makerfield by-election just weeks away, their analysis will be essential listening for Andy Burnham and every other candidate. The Chancellor, Rachel Reeves, is launching her Great British Summer Savings Scheme, including free bus rides for children. We'll try and explain what that means for you and discuss whether this
4: I love our country. And one of the things about our country is good manners.
0: Is the best way to deal with a heckler. That was Rachel Reeves' comeback at a petrol station yesterday. The latest migration numbers are in, and they show that last year net migration fell by nearly 50% to the lowest level since before the pandemic. We'll speak to the Times columnist Fraser Nelson and ask whether the political conversation around migration is about to change. The Labour MP, Laura Kirk-Smith, raised this disturbing issue at PMQs yesterday.
13: Sometimes we all have those meetings with constituents that really stick with us. For me, it was the lady who came to my surgery and told me about the character AI chatbot that had groomed her 12-year-old son.
0: Well, she'll join me to explain what happened and also what can be done to protect children from AI. Also, T-shirts under blazers, bomber jackets and trainers. This was once the uniform of rock stars, but it's now Andy Burnham's wardrobe. Is he changing the rules of political fashion, or is it just a bit cringe? The Times fashion team will give us their view. And The Mandalorian and Grogu. It sounds like I've got a frog in my throat, but it's actually yet another installment in the endless Star Wars franchise. Kevin Maher says enough is enough. He'll review the week's new films alongside Larishka Ivanzada. And we'll be playing our quiz. Can you get to number 10? 10 questions to 10 jobs in my cabinet, climb all the way to the top of our greasy pole and become Prime Minister, and you can win a branded DAB radio. But of course, even if you don't make it all the way and get the radio, you will still get your personalised Can You Get to Number 10 cartoon, drawn for us by the brilliant Sunday Times cartoonist Russell Herneman. Yesterday, Monica from Dublin got stuck on the question to become Home Secretary. Are there 4, 8 or 12 official cities in Scotland?
14: Oh, come on. This is going to be embarrassing. Can I have Larry, please?
0: Larry,
14: I know, it's shameful.
0: Larry can narrow it down for you. He says it's either 4 or 8.
14: 4.
16: That's just totally wrong. It's just wrong.
0: No, poor Monica. No, it was 8. And actually listing them is much harder than it sounds. They are Glasgow, Edinburgh, Aberdeen, Dundee, Inverness, Perth, Stirling and Dunfermline. I tried to list them yesterday and I definitely forgot about Dunfermline. Dunfermline, my apologies. If you want to have a go, hopefully win a free DAB radio, get in touch. 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
1: You're anyone's for a wind farm.
2: I don't want to be the Prime Minister.
3: I'm beginning to think the Reform want a council called boring.
2: Anti-charisma.
1: Charisma.
0: A really big tent.
1: Lovely policy.
4: Hooray!
1: Welcome, welcome, welcome one and all. Welcome to How to Win an Election. I'm Hugo Rifkind. And I'm joined as ever by former Labour insider Sally Morgan. Hello, Sally.
0: Hello.
1: He is still carrying on, isn't he?
0: At the moment.
1: For now.
0: For now.
1: At least until the end of the show. Policy Queen Polly McKenzie. Anyone's for a wind farm or a small modular reactor?
2: My kids loved Charisma.
1: Charisma.
2: Yeah, you're now very popular in my house.
1: It's Terry Pratchett. It's in there somewhere. I'll check
2: Hugo
1: which
2: Rifkind,
1: book.
2: According to them.
1: I'll take it. He's not going to complain. And also, of course, we're joined by Tory peer and Times columnist Danny Finkelstein. He accused us of being boring last week, so we're on your toes, everyone. do send your questions to howtowin@thetimes.co.uk. And look, I promise this is the last time we'll mention this or else Danny will kill us all. But thanks to John, who sent us a message on Spotify saying, havering. In Scots English, it means spouting nonsense. Thank you. In English English, it means being indecisive. The English version is barely known in Scotland. The English version is barely known in England, and the Scots one, not at all. So that's probably why Polly didn't get the joke and probably why I shouldn't have made it in the first place. Although I still claim the Proclaimer's defence. No matter. We're going to be talking about by-elections this week, because in case you missed it, there's going to be one in Makerfield on the 18th of June. Makerfield or Breakerfield. Danny, Andy Burnham has called this the most consequential by-election of our lifetimes. Is he right?
5: Well, it's unique. This has never happened before. Not only has no sitting Labour Prime Minister ever been challenged in this way, and in fact, I don't think sitting Tory Prime Minister has, because, actually, that's not true, because the Michael Heseltine challenging Margaret Thatcher. So it has happened for the Tories, hasn't happened for Labour, partly because of the structure of their leadership election. But also, there's never been a situation where someone's come in on a by-election to challenge the sitting Prime Minister. So there are only really two, I think, relevant parallels. So Arthur Henderson, 1931, lost his seat. He came back in Clay Cross. Someone stood down for him because George Lansbury was leader of the Labour Party. People thought we might need somebody else. But they were in opposition by that point. And actually, Henderson came back in and didn't take over the leadership of the Labour Party. Lansbury didn't last, but when he went, eventually Attlee became leader. So there's only a rough parallel. The other thing, which I think is a better parallel in some ways, was Gladstone in 1876 deciding that his retirement had been premature. Hartington was leading the Liberal Party. He was going to come back. He started this big campaign, part of which was, instead of being the MP for Greenwich, he was going to be the MP for Midlothian, which required a campaign where he'd have to beat the Tory candidate. He ran this, the masses versus the classes or what, campaign, and ultimately wins. And therefore, Hartington can't really be Prime Minister, even though he's leader of the party. So in the end, Victoria, who doesn't want to call Gladstone because she can't stand him, decides, and even hovers with keeping Disraeli, who's lost the election. She ends up calling Gladstone after all, because Gladstone won't serve under anyone else. So that is the closest parallel. So Hartington basically loses the leadership of the Liberal Party because Gladstone won't serve him. And I think that's quite a good example of how it might play out, including the kind of change of tone of the Liberal Party, because it had been quite Whiggish, sort of more kind of establishment orientated. Gladstone was tilting towards, he wasn't fully a radical, tilting towards that. So that's the best example I could find historically. So Andy Burnham is correct. It's historically unique, pivotal politically, and who wins is pivotal. Can Labour come back for the mainstream against Reform?
1: I mean, Queen Victoria's insult to Gladstone, "Mr. Gladstone addresses me as if I were a public meeting," I think is my favourite piece of royal
5: snark
1: ever.
5: She couldn't stand him, I mean,
1: ever.
5: It turns out. She thought she was demented, mad. I mean, she really couldn't stand him. So that just, that thing, which implies that it was merely a kind of dislike of the way that he spoke, which was extraordinary. You can go on YouTube, by the way, because I did this last night, and hear Gladstone speak. It's absolutely amazing and bizarre when you hear how he sounds.
1: Maybe we'll get that for next week. But what a shock to learn that Danny Finkelstein spends his evening watching speeches of Gladstone on YouTube. Who would have thought it? Sally, Reform says this by-election is David versus Goliath.

0: Wyeth, and that David is their candidate. As somebody pointed out on my show the other day, David himself might have fared better if he'd had like a sort of billionaire cryptocurrency backer.
1: Right.
0: But nonetheless, the local elections, at the local elections, Reform UK won every council ward in the constituency. So who's really David here and who's Goliath?
1: Look, I think Reform are going to throw all sorts of stuff out. I mean, they've got to make their candidate, who seems a not terribly pleasant person. I mean, they've got to make him the underdog, the little person representing everybody locally. That is going to be difficult because this is a totally atypical by-election, and Andy Burnham is an atypical candidate. And the fact is, he is as local as that guy, and therefore that's much really, really difficult for Reform. I think it's pretty difficult to demonstrate that this is somebody who's come from outside when he's born and bred there, and has represented, you know, the seat next door, and his kids went to school there. So it couldn't be a more important by-election, both frankly for the Labour Party, but as Danny said, for the country, because Reform have got to be beaten.
0: Are you surprised, Sally, that he went for such a risky constituency? I guess it's just the one that there was.
1: I think to an extent it's the one that there was. However, I also think there is something very compelling about going back to where you have been an MP. Mm. I think there's something about Andy that probably, I think it would have been easier in some ways to do a metropolitan Manchester seat, but that wouldn't actually have proved anything. And the party to beat is Reform. The party
2: But he's taken that seat because Josh Simons was the one that agreed to stand down, not because of he wanted to.
0: Polly, is this how you'd like to see the next Prime Minister decided, by perhaps 50% of 76,000 people in one particular part of the country?
3: Well, this doesn't necessarily decide the next Prime Minister, but it does have a different complexion to every other by-election. Because, you know, normally if you were Reform or you were the Lib Dems or whoever it is, your whole story in a by-election would be, yeah, it's some local stuff, but really send a message to the government. And we know that Keir Starmer's very unpopular, and we know that actually in the local elections, loads and loads of people, including those who actually quite like their Labour council, say in South Yorkshire or whatever, were saying, yep, but what we want to do is send a message to the government that we hate Keir Starmer. Well, Andy Burnham is capable of sending a message to the government that they want rid of Keir Starmer. And so therefore, the time for a change candidate actually is Andy Burnham, because he's much more likely to be able to change something in the country than Reform. You know, another backbench Reform MP won't change anything. Andy Burnham being elected will change something.
1: Yes.
3: I think the challenge that he's immediately encountered is trying to articulate what that change would be, other than some charisma and like buses. He's said that he won't really change any of the immigration rules. He said he won't change the fiscal rules. And he's not going to, in fact, lead us back into the European Union, because he's sort of been boxed in by Wes Streeting. And so the real risk for him is that he loses that change momentum, because really what he wants to be is like Starmer, but with a more charming personality.
0: Starmer in a T-shirt. Yeah.
2: So, in addition, there are some solid things that people in Manchester talk about in focus groups and things when they talk about Andy Burnham, like the transport system. Yeah. But the other thing that people talk about is COVID. So it's that picture of him getting the news about COVID on a phone while giving a press conference. That has appealed, that's made him a figure of regional appeal. So I suppose it's possible to lean into Manchester and the North in your manifesto. The reason why I put that to you, Polly, is because you previously, for example, talked about moving Parliament out of London. I wonder whether that kind of, it would mean effectively kind of throwing London, right? In an area where Labour obviously didn't do that well anyway, but it would, you know, Reform's not that strong, so maybe you'd still hold quite a few against the Tories. And you would say, we've run this country from London too much, and I'm going to run it. I'm going to spend most of my time here. I'm going to build a Downing Street in the North. We'll maybe move Parliament.
3: So obviously,
2: leaning to that,
3: he'd get my vote if he did that.
2: So, well, there you go.
3: But I guess it doesn't necessarily need to be that. What's missing so far is a sense of what the change is. That's not to say that he's. he's been asked whether it's some things that the Labour backbenchers would like, you know, the immigration stuff. And he said, no, it's not that. There's just a gap. And he hasn't come out of the sort of the traps fast enough, I think, in terms of articulating his agenda. He's got a few weeks and it's not all over yet. But that's what I'm kind of waiting to see. And do you know, the clip that I found most interesting of Andy Burnham in recent days was of him talking about VAR. And it was supposed to be like a short clip, like get rid of it or not. And he was supposed to say either yes or no. And he just went instantly. Yeah. And you know, this is so clearly a man who has thought deeply about it, knows the kind of contours of the argument, cares passionately about it. And then if you ask him about fiscal policy or immigration policy, I just don't think he's trying to triangulate what it is that he should say for a political context. VAR, court controversy, say what you believe. If he could get that spirit into his policy agenda, I think that he would be a completely different.
1: I mean, I think that is incredibly difficult because in the end, he's an outsider. I mean, his great plus at the moment is he feels like an outsider, doesn't he? And he's taking the establishment on in a way. But he's going to, assuming to the, he moves to the next stage, he's then got the Labour manifesto, he's got the fiscal rules, he's got a set of stuff.
3: No, because he didn't stand for Parliament. I appreciate, of course it's tricky, but he did not stand for Parliament on that manifesto. Mm. He was a mayor, he's a party member, but it wasn't his, I think, in a way, because he's not a parliament.
2: It does raise all those constitutional issues, and they are quite tricky. But the problem he's got, and I said this about Liz Truss when she ran in the leadership, where I said that she'll run in the leadership, and then she'll face a foe that's much more difficult to defeat than Rishi Sunak, which is reality. And that's exactly what happened. And the problem he's got with saying these things like, I'll abandon the fiscal rules in favour of, you know, not being in hock to the bond market, is that's a stupid policy and it will come apart if you actually had to do it. So the problem he's got is trying to define an agenda that's bold and also sensible. And that's the reason why I do wonder whether this kind of strong northern-leaning thing, which doesn't... Which you can do more than it costs.
1: He'll do a lot on devolution, I think. I mean, I think it will be devolution is too abstract.
3: George Osborne agrees with you. I mean, like...
1: He had Jim O'Neill sort of...
3: Like, and... Yeah.
2: You've got to have some people who are... To make a political idea interesting,
1: you've got
2: I had this experience once when George Osborne was making a speech and he, in his conference, had to cut it down. He took out the section on growth because it was so boring.
1: Right?
2: And then afterwards, everyone correctly said, where was the section on growth? The next year, what he did was to say, well, here's what you're against and here's what I'm in favour of, right? So on things like nuclear power and tax and things like that. And someone's got to be against it. And the thing about the London thing is there will be people, obviously, who live in London who won't be that much in favour of it. You're actually saying something. And I wonder whether he couldn't try that.
0: I love it when you all forget I'm even here, but I do have another question.
2: Sorry.
0: Which is fine. The by-election hasn't started yet, so we're not obliged to discuss all candidates. But I want to slightly maybe dispute the idea that it is Burnham who is the change candidate here that Polly mentioned. Because if Kenyon, the Reform candidate, wins, that's an absolute crisis for the Labour Party, isn't it? That's like, Labour has been pretty much derailed by the leadership thing. And the idea is that Andy Burnham puts it back on track in a very, very different way, which is a, you know, sort of an exciting prospect. If that doesn't happen, if Reform defeats him there, defeats what the person who pretty much everyone in the country regards as the strongest Labour candidate that there is, if Reform defeats him with an unknown guy, the plumber Kenyon, that's change, isn't it, Sally? That's catastrophic change for Labour.
1: I mean, it's catastrophic. I think it's pretty catastrophic for the country, never mind Labour, because I think it then does feel, the red wall, for one of a, I mean, I hate that description in a sense, but it has gone Reform at that point. There's nobody, because who is better than Andy to win that back? So I think it's devastating. I mean, I don't think he'd be seen as the change candidate, but a political movement, absolutely. I mean, a political sort of wind for the country.
0: The Reform momentum becomes unstoppable.
2: Where I stand politically, but obviously this would be part of the country saying they don't think it's disastrous for the country.
1: Correct.
2: So the reason why this would be significant, and we discussed this a little bit before, was, you know, Bermondsey in 1983 when the Liberal Liberals won Bermondsey. That was not a Liberal area, but they won it. This would be a reformy type of area, voting reform, right? And I therefore think it's structurally and politically much more significant. It's less, it would create momentum, but it's less about that than by underlining Labour's structural, being structurally overtaken in what it's considered to be its heartland. And I think it would correctly be regarded by the Labour Party as a signal that that's not where their coalition is anymore. And Andy Burnham may be the only person who can deliver part of that. I actually happen to think that's ultimately a dead end for the Labour Party, but the Labour Party doesn't agree with that, so they're trying this. And let's see how that works. But I do think, yes, reform will have a strong thing to say, and we just because Burnham is pushing himself as a prime minister, absolutely the fortunes of reform, what reform decide to say, because Farage has said he's going to produce his message for the Red Wall at some point. His offer is what he called it, his offer, which is a very interesting use of words. Let's see what the offer is, and that will define reform economically as a political party, because Burnham is saying, I'm going to reverse 40 years of Thatcherism, and you, Nigel Farage, basically supported that thrust, which is true. And then Farage has got to decide to stick or twist.
1: Yeah, fascinating.
0: Look, just before we move on, Danny, your nephew Simon, who came on the podcast recently, was the Tory candidate in Makerfield in 2024, was he not? He found reform definitely on the march already then.
2: Yes, so the night of the election, I was the one person who was paying any attention to Makerfield, and obviously where Labour was going to obviously win. That was my kind of take. I spoke to Simon that evening after the result had come, and he said to me, well, actually, I wondered when Reform got 13 in the exit poll whether they weren't going to win Makerfield because it's so strong. He did, funnily enough, say to me, the only Labour politician who's got anything to offer in that seat is Burnham. People did talk positively about him, but he didn't. He thought ultimately, you know, that Josh Simons would lose that seat at the next election, which is obviously was a factor in Josh's decision. He says very strong reform, and he, you know, as you know from having Simon on the programme, he's pretty politically sophisticated. So he thinks this is a very tough challenge, and every pollster tells me the same. But at the same time, Burnham could possibly win it, and if he does, it is a personal victory for him.
1: Yes, well, nobody, I don't think anybody else would win it, actually.
2: No, nobody else,
1: definitely. I remember talking to Josh during that election campaign, and it was grim. It was really, really grim. On the doorstep. I mean, he thought he was going to win, but he thought it was extremely tight.
0: So look, just before we move on, we've had an email from John, and he writes, "Hi team, an underlying theme on the podcast is that the quality of the individual candidate and his or her ability to move the electoral needle is very small. They are dwarfed by the performance of the economy and the performance of the party. Perhaps I misunderstood this, and if so, correct me. However, on the premise that I haven't misunderstood this, will Andy Burnham be the exception that proves the rule in the upcoming by-election? Discuss. Wishing you all the best, John." I think we've just answered that question. The answer is yes.
2: By-elections are different. So, you know, if you look at the Greenwich by-election when Rosie Barnes was against that woman,
1: Deirdre Wood.
3: But even beyond that, this by-election is different from the other by-elections.
2: And this is another dimension.
3: Because it's not just, oh, Andy Burnham's amazing and wonderful. It's much more than that.
1: No, it's Andy sort of Burnham seismic, is, isn't it?
3: Andy Burnham is trying to get rid of the Prime Minister. That's the story that you can sell, much more than Andy Burnham's a great Manchester leader who helped us out in COVID. That's your top layer, but your second layer has got to be he's going to take out the Keir Starmer.
0: Well, look, coming up, we are going to talk a bit more about the prospects of tactful voting, and also maybe a bit more about Gladstone. Who knows? But first, let's get the news with Tom Noonan.

0: Thank you, Hugo. Good morning. Net migration nearly halved last year to 171,000 people. Excluding the pandemic, that's the lowest figure since 2012. Wes Streeting has promised to equalise capital gains tax with income tax if he becomes Labour leader and Prime Minister. The former Health Secretary says that would raise £12 billion a year, even with a promise to only tax those gains above inflation. Rachel Rees will lay out measures to help with the cost of living today. The Chancellor's promising to cut tariffs on hundreds of products, which she says will save consumers £150 million a year. That's equivalent to £2.15 per person. Stephen Boscher, who edits the Times Politics newsletter, says it might only have a marginal effect.
1: I mean, the problem is the UK already has very liberalised trade with a lot of the countries we trade with when it comes to food. So the amount of difference this will actually make in supermarkets, it would probably reasonably small. I think that the government, more than anything today, just want to be able to signal that this is their top priority and there's more to come on this.
0: And the FA says it will investigate Southampton over the Spygate scandal. The club has already been kicked out of the Championship playoff final and has had its appeal rejected after admitted it spied on other teams. Don't forget, you can set the Times Radio news briefing as your news service on Alexa.
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0: Welcome back to How to Win an Election with Sally Morgan, Polly McKenzie, Danny Finkelstein, and some other guy, shouldn't worry. Look, we've been talking in recent episodes, team, about block dominance, which party dominates which block, which party dominates the left block, which party dominates the right block, and so on. Danny, an Andy Burnham-led Labour Party could presumably more easily dominate the left block than a Keir Starmer-dominated Labour Party, could it not?
1: Yes, if that's how you think politics will play out, and it's certainly a very credible idea of how it will play out that you're looking. And of course, if you take that theory, one of the results of it is that you tend to try to move into the middle of your block. It's a bit like trying to win a leadership election rather than trying to move into the middle of politics, which is more like winning a general election. So I think that's exactly what they're trying to do. And if you look at the polls as to what might happen if Andy Burnham won a leadership election, in the short run, he will be able to achieve more block dominance than Keir Starmer was able to. The problem with it is that a lot of the demands of at least part of that block are unrealistic and difficult for any leader to meet. So he may get into power and then begin to disappoint that. But that is the play, really. It doesn't look to me as though he has a huge, huge reach outside of Manchester to the electorate as a whole. But obviously, when I'm saying there's a chance that reality will make it very difficult for Andy Burnham, there's also a chance that office and the good selection of a theme, for example, like the one we discussed, might make him a more popular political figure and he get momentum. So, and then wins some more of the centre and enlarges the left bloc.
0: Polly, it seems to me that the Greens are always like desperate for Green voters are desperate for a reason to not vote Labour, right? And right now they haven't quite got one with Andy Burnham, particularly when it comes to a sort of anti-reform block vote type thing. But at some point in this campaign, he will say something about immigration, he'll say something about Gaza, he'll say something about trans issues, and that will be the reason to not vote for him if you are to his left and Green. It will happen because it always happens. Do you think he can survive that in terms of when it comes to an election, in holding together that block that he needs to hold together to win an actual election?
2: I think it's always really challenging, and that's exactly what happened to the Lib Dems, you know, in the 2005-2010 sort of period, is that they were able to kind of sweep up left votes in opposition to things like foundation hospitals or obviously the Iraq war. The risk, though, for the Greens is that actually some of those issues are more niche than they think they are. Mm. You know, we all of us inhabit our own kind of political bubbles. And it was clear, I think, when Zach Polansky, you know, responded as he did to the Golders Green stabbing and the police is you know, wrestling the offender to the ground, the way he talked about that, it just feels like he thinks of the police as widely understood to be fundamentally problematic,
0: yeah,
2: rather than
0: plays well on the houseboat, doesn't play well in the country.
2: Actually, yeah. Most people support the police. Most people do not think that defund the police is a good idea. So you've got, there's a sort of somewhere between probably 5 and 12% of people who have these more radical opinions. And actually, where exactly do you position yourself? Is it right in the middle of the block, as Danny has described, so that you can appeal all the way to the people who want us to, you know, adopt communism and to the middle? Or do you actually kind of go sort of a more of a two-thirds sort of position where you can get some strength and some reach into the centre and also some plausibility as a government by actually saying that there is a line? And, you know, Nigel Farage does that, right? Like he has drawn a line at Tommy Robinson and even, you know, contested with Elon Musk about that. He has drawn a line which has enabled Restore to grow. And in some ways, that fringe helps you look a bit more normal.
0: Yeah. Mm. Sally, I mean, Burnham, if everything sort of goes according to the great Burnham plan, so there's essentially three elections here, right? There's the by-election, there's the leadership election, there's the next general election.
2: Yep.
0: And I'm interested in seeing how, like, the path you plot there, because it's almost like you go, if you're Andy Burnham, you kind of go a bit right for the by-election, then you go left again for the leadership election, but then you've got to go right again
3: if there's a leadership election.
0: If there's a leadership election.
3: I mean, my working assumption is that if he manages to win the by-election, I don't think it's going to be a serious leadership election.
1: No, it's all right.
3: It's all over. So actually, yeah. I think you're talking about two elections in that situation, and I think the test for Andy is going to, you know, if he pulls this off, is going to be, How does he position himself? How does he have some big symbolic policies that make people feel that there is change, that it is new, whilst not sort of, you know, upsetting everybody?
2: Well, Danny's solved that one.
3: He has, I think Danny's chief advisor.
2: You know, inspired by me, perhaps he should also go for votes for babies. I mean,
0: shouldn't
2: on.
0: Everyone? Well, and mandatory cycling for pensioners or whatever it was, right?
2: Yep.
0: Yep, good. Look, I mean, the question of whether or not there'll be there'll even be a leadership election, that brings us neatly onto to Wes Streeting. He's given his first interview since resigning to the BBC. He said he didn't launch an immediate challenge against Keir Starmer because he didn't want to be accused of trying to undermine Andy Burnham's return to Westminster. Sally, is there a path for him to the leadership at all now? Or is it all about a job in Andy Burnham's cabinet, assuming Andy Burnham wins the by-election?
3: I think if Andy Burnham wins, it's then... I would hope very much that Wes goes back in the cabinet and with a decent job. I think Andy would be foolish not to do that, because Wes has become sort of representative of part of the party, and therefore, if Andy wants to have reach, he should be looking to somebody like Wes. Plus, he was actually a good cabinet minister. I would be very surprised if Wes pushed on with a leadership bid against Andy if Andy gets in. I mean, I just think I think actually he'd weaken himself by doing it.
0: But what if Andy Burnham doesn't win? Because I mean, then you have Labour stuck in the status they were in before this even started.
2: But what if Andy Burnham wins by like 17 votes?
3: Doesn't matter.
0: That doesn't matter.
2: But if returning to Westminster as the triumphant king is slightly undermined, if he has said that he's not changing on fiscal policy, he's not changing on immigration policy, and he just scraped by with reform with a kind of following wind.
3: He will inevitably come up with some big first moves, I think. He'll do it when he wins.
1: The Starmer gamble, if he decided he was going to fight, which I don't think he would, is that Burnham would then be immediately faced with having to try to win the Greater Manchester mayoralty back for Labour again, to double prove. So there is a scenario in which he wins the by-election, maybe flopping over the line, although I kind of agree with Sal. I think any win, it will look like he won in a hard fight and it stays down quite well. And then he loses the Greater Manchester mayoralty. But I think we're piling probability on probability. If you look at it, basically, if he wins, he'll be Prime Minister and cope with all the problems afterwards.
0: I want to talk a bit more, though, about what happens if he doesn't win, which is a very real prospect. Doesn't that, Sally, I guess this is one for you, doesn't that leave us sort of precisely where we were before Andy Burnham was even standing, where the obvious, like, Wes wants to go for it, but he hasn't got enough MPs. No one else quite wants to go. What happens? Does somebody else move?
3: No, I don't think it would be where we were, actually, because if that happened, I don't see how somebody else appealing to essentially the Red Wall and the traditional part of the Labour Party who have gone reform, I don't see who's going to do that better than Andy. So I would have thought then there needs to be a very different sort of contest, because actually the Labour Party would be shifting.
0: But is there a contest at all, is my point? Because you need a challenger who can get enough MPs to trigger one, or you just get Keir Starmer sitting there going, the protocol.
3: I don't think wherever we were on numbers before will be very relevant. I mean, it would just shift.
0: Does anyone think that if Andy Burnham loses, Keir Starmer just stays and stays like moths?
3: I think maybe Keir Starmer thinks that.
1: I think that's possible, but the problem underlying this is that the rate of votes in the last election was unsustainable. Labour will have to try something. Admittedly, if it's tried the Burnham route and actually failed because he didn't get in against reform, whereas I think he probably would have won Gorton and Denton, it would have been an easier bet. I mean, I think the Greens wouldn't have then been such a strong candidate, and he probably would have beaten them. You know, it's going to be, I think in those circumstances, it'd be very difficult.
0: So Wes Streeting has also offered up the first big policy of this contest, if you put aside sort of vague sentiments about the EU and stuff. He's promised a wealth tax that works, and he's looking at suggesting reforming capital gains tax so that it mirrors the three bands of income tax. He says it could raise £12 billion a year. Polly, policy.
2: Well,
0: good policy or bad policy?
2: I'd just like to confirm that that is a 2010 Liberal Democrat policy, which we...
0: It's weird he hasn't said that. It's cruel.
2: Strange.
0: Yeah.
2: So there's, I think, a huge amount of just intellectual logic behind the idea that money, wherever you get it from, should be taxed kind of the same. Right. Otherwise, you have all of these incentives to kind of arbitrage, basically, to shift your money from one thing to another. When in 2010 we were negotiating the coalition agreement, with support and advice from the Treasury, which was either just the Treasury being the Treasury or them being very sensible, who knows, we went for what we described as the revenue maximising rate. Now, it was a modelled revenue maximising rate, but that ended up being a substantial increase, which the Conservatives, you know, was a massive push and challenge for them. But we didn't mirror that band fully. If from recollection, we went for something like 28% with reliefs. But I think that he is... So he might in the end also be talked out of it by the Treasury were he to get into government. But I think that the principle that money is a really sound one and should absolutely be put further into our tax system.
0: Before we move on from this, not the expected scenario, but well, maybe the expected scenario that he does win the by-election, he does take the leadership. His dream scenario. Interested in your views on the prospects of once he's done that. If and whether he goes to the country, if and whether he has an election, it's not the precedent he'd want to cite, but in a kind of Theresa May way, obviously didn't go well for her.
2: I want my own manifesto.
0: I want my own mandate. I want my own manifesto. I don't want to just be the caretaker for 3 years. 3 years of people waiting to see whether reform takes over next time. Does he have the fight now? What's the argument for that?
1: Well, the argument for it is obviously that if you were going to fight. You can fight one of three elections, as we've discussed, and better the devil you know, time for a change. Britain's on the right track, don't turn back. You can't, if you take the view that you will not be able to fight Britain's on the right track, don't turn back election in 3 years, and you want to fight time for a change election, the only time you can fight for time for a change election is immediately. So that's the argument for it.
0: Mm. Do you think it might happen? Anyone? No?
2: Unless he puts forward an agenda which shifts the polls so radically and so quickly that he would have much more confidence. Or when really, I mean, he could negotiate an electoral pact with the Liberal Democrats and the Greens. Mm. I don't think he'll do that.
1: Yeah, so he'd have to act boldly to do it. So the question was...
0: And he'll end up with a smaller majority than the one he's got before going into it.
1: Correct. So by the way, can I argue with the structure of the question? Could it happen? Obviously, anything could happen, right? You know, like a Scotch... come flying past that window, thrown out by a Bulgarian cellist.
0: That was my next question.
2: I want a Scotch egg.
3: I want the biscuit.
1: But it's just there's a low probability of that happening. So I would say that it's a possibility, but it's not very likely. I would say that maybe it's 10 or 15% possibility.
3: I mean, I don't think we should assume he'd run the full term, because I think most people... you know, run into trouble if they do the full 5 years, actually. So I don't think you'd assume that.
0: Well, I'm sorry for asking the question badly, Danny. we'll be back in a moment with a little bit more how to win an election. This is Hugo Rifkin here on Times Radio with Elavon, supporting all payments for your business. 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
6: We think we know the Blitz. 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
0: Welcome back to How to Win an Election with Sally, Polly, Danny and me. We've had an email from Precious I want to talk about. And she writes, hi all, huge fan of the show, long-time listener, keep up the great work. Thanks, Precious. I've got a question for Sally, she says. For the last 15 years, prime ministers of all parties have become deeply unpopular once in power. Why do so many people assume Andy Burnham would be different? Absence of any articulated radical ideology as to why it would be different, Burnham faces the same economic and political constraints as Keir Starmer, and if he can't deliver rapid change, wouldn't he end up facing the same issues? At that point, doesn't the problem stop being Starmer and become a wider issue for Labour itself? Sally.
3: I mean, there's certainly a wider issue for Labour itself, but he is not Keir Starmer. And the difference is he can communicate and he's got personality and he does. He's sort of Danny's right talking about the North. He is grounded in where where he's from and he's comfortable with that. He's comfortable in his own skin. And I think, you know, if anything, the ability to communicate direction and hope and a chance that things are going to get better is more important now than it's been for a very long time. And the challenge for him is going to be, can he set out a clear direction and some key points along that journey to demonstrate he's making progress? But that's what he's got to do.
0: I mean, I can see the narrative here, because you can see it particularly like this week, the plenty of stories going, the economic stuff is working, the economy is improving, or at least getting worse less quickly. And the reason why this isn't being sold, the reason why people don't believe it, the reason why people don't feel better is just Keir Starmer. Polly, is that, though, true, any of that?
2: It doesn't feel true when I go to the supermarket, you know, and I think everybody feels that, you know. Energy costs are just out of control. And, you know, we are out of control of the things that are driving them up, right, because we cannot control Donald Trump. It is always going to be a difficult kind of fiscal job. But that's where actually Europe is just such an important part of the answer, not just because it would alter, I mean, only at the margin, right, you know, a few extra basis points of GDP, but it would alter the economic trajectory, but also send a signal to these dratted bond markets that we're serious about growth and kind of trade liberalisation. There are various deregulations, particularly around planning, where the government is doing well, but they could do better. They could go further and faster. So I think you can set forward a more kind of economically ambitious agenda. And it feels like to me it's there for the taking, but it has to come with an acknowledgement of how hard it is for people, you know, on the ground. And the reality of people's daily living. You know, when it was Gorton and Denton and the new Green MP gave that victory speech.
3: Yeah, so we all thought it was... Yeah.
2: It was a great speech. Honestly, any political party could have given that. But that's the mood of the country, I'm just fed up not being able to afford things. Mm. And I sort of thought that Keir Starmer promised he'd make it better, and he hasn't. There has to be a new story.
0: Danny, the Burnham bounce is effectively what we're talking about here. How long do you see that potentially lasting?
1: So I think that there are two things that Labour has to do, one of which Burnham could potentially deal with, which is it has to get Britain to a better destination, so deliver things, and that we all agree is the most important. Yeah. And then he also has to explain the track we're on, so that appears to be the result of his setting out in a certain direction and taking it. And that second thing, I think it's hard to imagine anyone being worse than Keir Starmer at it, partly because he's not very good at it technically, he's just not very good at it, but also he doesn't believe in it. He thinks it's a stupid thing to do, and I think he's just simply wrong about that, and it represents a naivety about politics which has turned out to be very consequential. So I think Burnham could deal with that second thing. If he has an idea how to make Britain better in certain concrete ways, and you know, we've talked a little bit, all of us, about how that might be, they obviously wouldn't be the same ones I'd pick, but they you know, if they work, they work. You know, I've got some questions over whether they would, but they might. On the Europe thing, I do think that is a bit of a dead end. There's one policy, which is returning Britain to the European Union. Very, very hard. Potentially could be, could be involving us in debates about the euro. Public opinion could swing back against it. And anything short of that gets you back into the same issues we had before. And we're so susceptible then to the European Union, particularly the French, saying no. And we've been here before, because Macmillan tried to revive his government with the idea that we would be, we'd modernise by going into Europe. That would Britain's sort of malaise and kind of feeling of lassitude and, you know, the sort of old establishment being out of date, which was so strong in the early, in the late 1950s, early 1960s, would be dissipated by this move. And he said Ted Heath to negotiate it and everything. And then de Gaulle said no. And then Macmillan didn't have anything else to offer. So I just think you are handing the ability to define whether you're a modernising government with a mission to someone else out of your control with no interest in helping you. And I think that's a mistake.
3: I think he'll go really heavily on skills, actually. And, I mean, you know, in Manchester, he's done his version of the EBAC. I mean, I don't think it's really got very far, but he's committed to that. And it'll fit with, you know, what we haven't talked about is immigration figures are way down today.
1: Yeah,
3: so,
1: sure.
3: So that was going to be Farage's big argument. So if you've got immigration figures down, but then if Andy puts that with reskilling and 16-year-olds actually having more options, I think that will be a very core argument for him, I think.
0: Why do you think he's let it be known, Burnham, that he supports Shabana Mahmood's immigration policy?
3: Because immigration is a significant issue locally. I mean, it isn't in a way. I mean, the reality of life there isn't, but nevertheless, it's Farage's biggest argument.
0: Polly, do you want to hit back, by the way, at Danny's attack of your Europe thing?
2: It's certainly complicated because the European Union, I think, would welcome Britain back. They'd be tough negotiators, but they'd be keen if it didn't feel like it would be reversed 3 years later by a reform government. And that's why you'd need to be careful. But I think the big prize actually is, frankly, arming the coast of France to stop the small boats. You know, there is a sense, I think, from lots of radicals, Reform and Labour, that wouldn't it be nice if we basically just put gunboats in the Channel? But unless you're basically willing to drown people to frighten the others, it doesn't work. And actually being able to renegotiate very seriously with France on the basis of a kind of a new economic settlement as well, I think is your best chance at dealing with the much more important element of immigration than the question of, you know, settlement after 10 years or 12 years or 15 years, which nobody really follows.
0: Well, look, just before we finish off, we've had a look at Danny's YouTube browsing history. Filthy. But here's a recording of William Gladstone in 1888.
8: My dear Mr. Edison, the request which you have just made of me to receive the record of my voice.
0: That was a recording for Thomas Edison's wax cylinder phonograph. Is that how he talks all the time?
1: Yeah, well, the thing that's really funny is he's like...
0: What an annoying man.
1: He's booming. Well, that's, of course, what Victoria thought.
3: Yeah.
1: But he had this booming voice, and he says, my voice isn't quite what it used to be, right? So he's actually suggesting that he used to boom even louder. So, but you can relieve me of a great sense of frustration, Hugo, because I was on Any Questions in Chatham. And Chatham is the place where there was the best... piece of political heckling ever. Wilson had spoken up in favour, Harold Wilson had gone there, he'd spoken up in favour of the Navy and then used that sort of speech thing that you say, which is why do I say that? And someone shouted out, because you're in Chatham. And that is the answer to the question, is why has he said that? Because he's in Makerfield.
0: Right, look, but that's it for this week. Next time you can hear the latest in our series looking at how the biggest elections were won and lost. We'll be hearing from Michael Heseltine, the original big beast of the Conservative jungle, on Margaret Thatcher's 1983 landslide in the wake of the Falklands. He was the Defence Secretary and one of the party's most prominent performers as well. Do keep sending your questions to howtowin@thetimes.co.uk. Thanks very much for being with us on How to Win an Election. And coming up in the next hour, there's been a big drop in net migration. Will it change the political conversation? Fraser Nelson will be here to talk about that. And I'll also speak to a Labour MP who told the Commons about her constituent whose 12-year-old was groomed by an AI bot. That's all coming up here on Times Radio.

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1: It's 11 o'clock. Now let's get the latest news with Tom Noonan.
2: Good morning, Hugo. Thank you. New figures show net migration fell last year to 171,000 people, nearly half what it was in 2024. That's down from a peak of 944,000 in 2023. The Times' data editor Tom Calver says it could keep going in that direction.
3: This might not be the end of the fall in migration. Okay. So a lot of quite interesting work looking at visa figures that are being given out at the moment seems to suggest that actually we could be in for net negative migration either this current year or the next year. Right. So I think what we're looking at here is the start of a continuing trend that's going to continue right up until the next election.
2: The Home Secretary, Shabana Mahmood, says real progress is being made. Wes Streeting is promising to equalise capital gains tax with income tax if he becomes Labour leader and Prime Minister. The former Health Secretary says it would raise £12 billion a year, and he says there will be an allowance so that only tax gains above inflation are taxed. Times Radio's political editor Anna Mihailova says he's trying to move the leadership discussion onto policy.
4: I think he's seeing a gap in what is going on with Makerfield and Andy Burnham, who is making the whole campaign very, very local. And I think what Wes Streeting is trying to do is set some markers down to move the discussion of policy and where the Labour Party might actually shift.
2: Rachel Reeves will outline to MPs measures to try to ease the cost of living crisis. She'll reduce tariffs on products in shops and introduce free bus travel in England for children under 15 in August. EasyJet is warning summer bookings are behind where they normally are after posting its worst financial first half performance outside of the pandemic. The budget airline lost £552 million. Airlines do typically lose money over winter, but that loss is £150 million greater than it was last year. Ofcom says social media sites are not making their sites safe enough for children. The regulator says TikTok and YouTube are failing to take action despite what it calls overwhelming evidence of harm. A government consultation on a ban for under 16s closes next week. The social media companies insist they are taking steps to protect children. The UK will provide £20 million to help contain an Ebola outbreak in the Democratic Republic of Congo and in Uganda. The World Health Organization says there are now 600 suspected cases. And the FA will investigate Southampton over the Spygate scandal. The club has lost an appeal against being thrown out of the Championship playoff final after admitting it spied on at least three opponents in training. It means Middlesbrough, who they spied on and then beat in the semi-finals, will take on Hull this weekend for a lucrative place in the Premier League next year. For a news bulletin when you want it, search for the Times Radio News Briefing podcast.
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1: Hello, Hugo Rifkind here on Times Radio. It is 11:03 or thereabouts. Now, official figures published this morning show that net migration into the UK halved in 2025. The number of people arriving in the country each year is now at its lowest level since 2021. Ben Brindle from the Migration Observatory at the University of Oxford can explain what's going on behind the numbers. Hello, Ben.
6: Morning, Hugo.
1: Thanks for being with us. So how much of this fall is down to government policy, and how much is simply a normal correction after hitting the peak in immigration in 2023?
6: So I think it's more the former. We saw, if we cast our minds back to 2023, a historically high level of net migration. Around 950,000 more people were coming to the UK than leaving. And then in 2024, the previous Conservative government introduced restrictions to reduce immigration. The big ones there were banning care workers and most students from bringing their partners to the UK. And that's very much what we can see if we fast forward to today, that the numbers of student dependents, the numbers of workers has fallen really significantly, whereas other groups, like the number of asylum seekers, that's at a much more similar level to what it was back in 2023.
1: So that does mean this definitely is about fewer people coming to the country. It's not just about more people leaving the country.
6: That's been the main driver, yes. But emigration has increased since those historically high levels. And that very much makes sense because many migrants only stay in the UK for a few years. So if you have more people coming, then that translates a few years later to more emigration. But it's increased, but perhaps not as much as we would expect. I think it has a bit further to go, those emigration levels, just yet.
1: Well, I mean, what kind of people are leaving the country? Who's doing that?
6: So it tends to be workers and students that are more likely to leave the UK, whereas the partners of British citizens and asylum seekers are more likely to stay. And I think that somewhat makes sense. If you think about international students, they often come to the UK, they will study, say, a one-year master's degree, and then once they've done that, they might leave the UK. Some of them will stay on the post-study work route, the graduate route, but that migration is a lot more temporary than those family and asylum migrants.
1: So to be clear then, the bulk of the people leaving as well are people who have relatively recently arrived. They're not kind of sort of, you know, sort of grumpy white men in their 60s moving to Spain.
6: So we don't have particularly good data on when the people leaving, when those people arrived, but we can see that the bulk of the people leaving are from non-EU countries. The level of British emigration is relatively stable, although we can only look back as far as the pandemic, because before that, the ONS were using a different way of measuring emigration, and those two ways aren't comparable. But yeah, the bulk of people leaving are non-EU citizens rather than Brits, and then we've got EU citizens leaving as well, but not in the same numbers as the non-EU group.
1: So look, this decline in net migration, it's considerable, but you think it's likely to be temporary?
6: I think so, yes. As I said, the levels of emigration should, I think, probably continue to increase. But once those people have left, there'll be fewer people leaving, and that will mean that the net migration figure begins to tick up again. So I think in 5 years' time, this isn't really something that we'll be talking about. Net migration will have ticked up and could potentially be around or even a little bit higher than the levels we see today.
1: Okay, then what impact is this gonna have on us in other ways? What impacts are gonna have on growth, public services, the labour market, and so on?
6: Yeah, that's maybe in some senses even more important than the change in the level of net migration. We've had this change in the composition. So with fewer workers and fewer students, they are groups which have either neutral or more positive impacts on the public finances and the economy, whereas now asylum migrants make up a greater share and they have a less positive impact or a negative impact because, of course, they require more support from the state. So this is probably less favourable for the public finances and for the economy. But as I say, we'll have to see where things end up in a few years once that temporary fall has levelled back out again.
1: Does that mean then that we are returning as a general rule to something much closer to sort of pre-Brexit migration patterns, that blip, the Boris wave, is firmly over?
6: Well, it's very difficult to predict what is going to happen to net migration levels because it will depend on policy that hasn't been introduced yet. But if policy stays as it is at the moment, then that would be the case because the rules are more restrictive now than they were at the beginning of the post-Brexit period earlier in the decade. So, yeah, all bets are off there. But as things look at the moment, I would say so, yes.
1: OK, and look, finally, if the Home Secretary, Shabana Mahmood's reforms to... if she does reform indefinite leave to remain, what impact is that going to have?
6: Yeah, so it's been speculated that this might lead to more emigration because people will be facing a longer wait to get permanent settlement than they would be at the moment. I don't think that we will see too many people actually leaving as a result of these policies because often people that come to the UK are actually thinking about other things and settlement is a less important factor. So for workers, they're often thinking about their own career prospects or the economic environment in the UK. Students thinking about the prestige of universities and only some of those will move to visas where they can get permanent settlement anyway. Family migrants, they have a British partner most of the time. So I don't think it will have a huge impact on emigration because these other things are more important in that migration decision.
1: Ben Brindle from the Migration Observatory, thank you very much indeed. Great to speak to you. Now, at yesterday's PMQs, the Labour MP Laura Kirk-Smith raised concerns about online safety after hearing a disturbing case from a constituent whose 12-year-old child was allegedly groomed by an AI chatbot. And Laura joins me now. Laura, welcome to Times Radio.
7: Hi.
1: Thanks for being with us. Look, talk us through this case and explain to us why it was so concerning.
7: Yeah, thank you. So I asked the Prime Minister yesterday about a case brought to me by a lady in one of my regular surgeries. Her 12-year-old son had been groomed by one of these AI companion chatbots. So the son had started using this technology and over time felt as if he was building a relationship with this bot, confided in the bot about things going on at school, and the bot did what bots often seem to do, which was sort of reaffirm that and ultimately kind of turned him against the idea of going to school, turned him against his parents, said things like, "Your mother deserves suffering," went on then to make what I can only really describe as sexual advances, these awful suggestions that the bot loved the boy deeply. Might the boy want the bot to caress him? And then took it even further, if you like, in an even more awful direction, suggesting that the bot and the boy might one day meet in the afterlife and have the chance to be together. I was so appalled and taken aback hearing it from this lady that I really felt something needed to be done and action needed to be taken, particularly on these AI companion bots that are causing so much harm. And it's still so poorly known and I think so poorly understood by us in the country. Yeah. And it's,
8: I mean, Laura, to be crystal clear, this is a bot doing it all by itself. There's no sort of adult human manipulating this bot in order to manipulate the child. This is pure software.
7: That's right. So it was Character AI was the site that this child was using. And it sort of sets up these characters. They're quite cartoon-like, but quite realistic. And some of them have names. And so it can feel, I think, to the user like they are interacting with a human. But it's entirely AI-generated content that is being thrown back at the user. And Character AI has, after a legal case in the States last year, Character AI has now banned under 18s from using that particular aspect of its platform, but there are many other similar chatbot companion sites out there that young people are still able to access.
8: So, I mean, there are. Do we assume that these tools are being used by children to a huge degree?
7: Well, I think so. I mean, I've run consultations on this in my constituency. I've talked to lots of young people about it, and they say, almost all of them say that they use some sort of AI tools. Often it's ChatGPT that they will use. And often, to be honest, for good reason. I wouldn't be suggesting that we should take away their ability to use ChatGPT for homework or for research. But I think there's something particularly alarming and harmful about these companion AI companion bots in particular.
8: I mean, you're one of those, Laura, who's called for under 16s to be banned from social media. Do you think there should be similar age restrictions applied to AI chatbots? Can the same approach work, or would we need a very different approach?
7: I think, and it's certainly what the lady who came to my surgery would say, I think that we should be banning these AI companion bots for under 18s, actually, is what they're looking at now in the United States. And I don't see why we couldn't replicate that here. There is a piece of legislation moving forward in the States, by the way, something called the

0: Yeah, I mean, it's interesting that you mention adults, because of course adults are far from immune from this sort of thing. We hear many cases of adults being, I mean, I don't know if one can use the term groomed with adults, but certainly being sort of seduced and manipulated by AIs. Presumably you'd like to see a lot more from the industry creating these things that really focused on this kind of stuff and really tried to stamp it out. Laura?
1: I think that's right. I think government needs to be very clear about the rules. But I think if those rules are in place, then the tech industry will be incentivized to create what will ultimately be safer products. I'm not suggesting that we need to be sort of removing young people's ability to engage with technology altogether. But I think government needs to be crystal clear that certain products that are currently available to young people, in particular, just cannot be accessed by young people anymore. And then we may well see the market operating differently, and that safer, more safely designed sites do start to emerge.
0: Laura Kirk-Smith, Labour MP, thank you very much indeed for your time. That's a really alarming story there. Look, there is still time to get in touch and play Times Radio's daily quiz. Can you get to number 10? 10 questions for 10 jobs in my cabinet, climb all the way to the top of our greasy pole and become Prime Minister. 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Yesterday, Monica from Dublin got stuck on the question to become Home Secretary.
2: Are there 4, 8 or 12 official cities in Scotland?
3: Oh, come on. This is going to be embarrassing. Can I have... Larry, please.
2: Larry,
3: I know, it's shameful.
2: Larry can narrow it down for you. He says it's either 4 or 8.
3: 4.
4: That's just totally wrong. It's just wrong.
0: No, the correct answer was, of course, 8. Don't make me list them. We'll be here all morning. But do come and have a go. I'd love you to depose Peter from Switzerland, our current Prime Minister. 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
0: Hello, I'm Hugo Rifkind, and now we're going to be unpacking the politics of the day. And today we're going to be asking why people think immigration is much higher than it really is, how to handle a political heckler, and whether Elon Musk is really about to become the world's first trillionaire. And joining me today, they're not trillionaires, but they are rich in insight and opinion, and that's far more valuable in my eyes. They are Fraser Nelson. Hello, Fraser.
10: Morning.
0: Good to have you with us. And Cindy Yu. Hello, Cindy.
11: Morning.
0: Fraser and Cindy, both from The Times. How are you both keeping, Cindy? How are you?
11: I'm well, thank you. How are you, Hugo?
0: Yeah, I'm good. Fraser, what's your news? What's the tea?
10: What's the tea? I'm heading to Sweden tomorrow. I'm getting quite excited about it.
0: Oh, very nice. Yeah. You got family in Sweden, of course.
10: I do, exactly. My son's about to start university there, so we're going to just settle him down.
0: Is it horrendously wholesome?
10: It's I don't know. Look, I love... Sweden is my sort of...

0: second favourite small country in the world after Scotland.
1: Mm-hmm.
0: And it is incredible. It's underrated. It's got a great entrepreneur culture. He's going to business school there, which should be great. And I guess it's like a sort of, you know, when your kids leave school, it's sort of a rite of passage, you know? So I'm giving it kind of, you know, sunrise, sunset in my head. You know, they're thinking about the achievements it's made. So it's a you know, great time in your life.
1: This is going to sound like a weird question, but can you rollerblade?
0: No, I can't. Because the one time
1: I went to Stockholm, no, I've been twice, but the first time I went to Stockholm, everyone was rollerblading. And I said, why is everyone here so good at rollerblading? And I was told because we all ice skate during the winter on the rivers through the islands.
0: They do. And they practice during the summer to keep their muscles up during the winter.
1: Right.
0: But it's not a rollerblade. It's a skate replica. It's right. Something quite important. They swim. There's a whole lifestyle change. It's a great place.
1: I'm going to assume that's just what you do to go out and get a loaf of bread in the morning. Cindy, I'm going to assume you can rollerblade beautifully. Don't ruin the magic. Go on.
2: No, I actually did figure skating as a child.
1: Well, there we go. You're virtually Swedish. Let's start with, we should probably talk about some news. Let's start with the new official migration figures published this morning. Net migration in 2025 was down almost 50% on the year before. It now stands at 171,000. That's the lowest since before the pandemic, which is way down from the sort of staggering peak of 944,000, which became known as the Boris wave. This is a huge shift. Fraser, it's mostly caused by policies introduced by the last Conservative government, is it not?
0: A good chunk of it is, but Shabana Mahmood as Home Secretary has been incredibly effective. If you look at these figures and break them down, you'll see that when you take away asylum, take away students, basic migration is now in the tens of thousands. This is what the Tories promised us year after year after year, but it takes a Labour government to deliver it. And that's not all of Shabana Mahmood's success. If you look at the asylum backlog, it's now down by three quarters, as much as the net migration is down. The number of visas issued by the Home Office, this is every month, is really coming down. So here's the irony. Labour is making a success of Brexit. Labour is taking back control of the borders in the way that the Tories promised they would but didn't. But the Tories were promised, horrified by their failure. Labour is horrified by its success. It is appalled, but it seems appalled, but it is the party which actually made Brexit work. But if I was a reform-facing Labour MP, I would be shouting this from the rooftops. There's every chance of migration actually hitting net zero in this country if Shabana Mahmood is given freedom. And if it is and it stays that way for a year or two, that will change the narrative. It will take a while for it to filter down, but you can talk about uncontrolled immigration if net migration is down by 80%. Now, the big question for Labour is, can it bring itself to admit that these Brexit tools are working, and the Labour Party is the party to make them work?
1: Cindy, I always worry when we talk about things like this that maybe it's got nothing to do with politicians. Maybe it's got nothing to do with any rules. Maybe it's just about Britain becoming a less attractive place to be. Do you know what I mean?
2: Yes, I do know what you mean. I actually wrote about this recently in terms of British soft power, because actually another number that's dropping is the amount of Chinese students who are coming to the UK, and actually that's dropping globally as well, and across, at least across Anglophone countries. And part of that is just this lack of desire to kind of go to the UK, US, Canada, Australia, these places when other places are seemingly doing better. So yes, I think there is an element of that, Hugo, but I think the rules have been quite big, you know, the conservative rules such as banning care worker visas, such as more restrictions on dependents for students who come over here. You know, all of that will have an impact. And what Shabana Mahmood is now proposing as well in terms of the reforms, indefinite leave to remain, doubling that from 5 years to 10 years before you can get citizenship, all of that will have an impact on that deterrent effect. You know, the Tories used Rwanda. That was never really credible, I think, if you're a prospective migrant, because you thought, well, I'll take my chances. But actually, if the bureaucracy is going to be much more difficult, I think people would be, you know, more deterred from coming over. And so, you know, to the Fraser's point about the Labour Party not being happy about it, you know, now is the time to kind of double down on this and really kind of bake in this more control on immigration, because it's become such a politically toxic issue. And then Shabana Mahmood is right to say that unless they get a grip on this, it's Nigel Farage that's going to win.
1: I'm interested, Fraser, in precisely how this affects our politics, because on the one hand, I mean, the public doesn't really believe that migration is going down. And you can kind of understand why, because illegal migration is still high. It's not got any lower, and the public minds that a lot. But also, if your complaint about migration is that your area has changed sort of unrecognisably due to immigration, then the fact that immigration has fallen doesn't push that backwards. doesn't change that. Your high street is still, you know, the vape shops and the barbers. Although I should say my own Turkish barber is excellent and I go there at least once a month, so I don't like them getting a bad rap. But, you know, if your complaint is about your area changing, it's the migration that's happened that's bothering you, not the future.
0: Well, there's so many things going on here. You're right to say that when people think about migration, quite often think about the small boats. If you look at the small boat arrivals, that grabs the headline, but it's given the figures almost every week. Now, as it happens, Labour's got them down to pretty decent levels. They're something like 40% down on where they were this time last year. But the other thing is that nobody ever talks about success. I'll be very surprised if the fact that basic migration is in the tens of thousands is said by a single Labour MP, not just today, but at any point in the next few weeks and months. So if Labour isn't going to talk about its success, does it expect the Tories to do it? I don't think so. So people can't believe what they're not told in the first place. But you're right in saying that the broader your question about our communities, how they look, how they shape, this isn't to do with migration. This is happening now. This is due to demographic change happening over a long period of time. And people are quite rightly concerned about the changing nature, what it means for their high street, what it means for their schools, what it means when our workforce is now 20% immigrant, what it means for local places. So there's so many things that deserve a far better quality of discussion than we've been able to give it so far.
1: So Andy Burnham's allies, Cindy, have told The Guardian that he supports Shabana Mahmood's immigration reforms. But it's a thing that's having to be said by his allies, as Fraser says. Can you see him coming out in Manchester in this by-election and sort of crowing about Labour successes in bringing down migration? Will he want to talk about it at all? Or will he worry that that's just going to, as Fraser says, sort of destroy some of his support among the left?
2: Well, this is such a curious thing about that particular by-election, because Makerfield has such a strong reform presence, or had in the last election, and they are running the same candidate again for this particular one. And so, Andy Burnham is having to fight on maybe three fronts here. One is his local constituents in Makerfield. The other one is the Labour MPs that he's also trying to appeal to. And a third is the Labour Party members. And all of them have quite different views on a lot of these issues. And we saw that with the West treating kind of Brexit, strategy of forcing Andy Burnham to take a position on that. We also saw it earlier this week with the fiscal rules, when it came out that the IMF actually backed Rachel Reeves's fiscal rules, and Andy Burnham had to back down on what he had said about whether or not you have to disregard bond markets. You know, so all of these things kind of really restricts Andy Burnham into a position that looks quite similar, actually, to the current government's position on a lot of things. Mm. And so I don't know, Hugo, when we come to it, whether or not he'll just be Keir Starmer's package, but with like a better, more appealing, you know, outside package wrapping. And so this is the big question. What does he actually stand for? How is he going to change things from what we have at the moment?
1: One more, Fraser, before we move on from this. Reform, they don't just want to end or massively reduce immigration. They want to deport people, and a lot of people, as many as a million people, perhaps more than a million people. I wonder if migration, if it does hit net zero, if that conversation gets any more pleasant, or if they just focus more on deportation.
0: Well, of course. I mean, we can already see it now on social media. When the reform supporters hear the government's progress in net migration, they will say, oh, no, it's not about that. It's about those already here.
1: Send them back.
0: Absolutely. Yeah. And let's remember, the what reform are promising is to take the ICE deportation squads in America as a template. Mm-hmm. Zia Yusuf's policy is explicitly, we want to be like Trump version, Trump Mark II. We want to have squads of people going in there into the workplaces, into the school runs. We want to have a large number of deportation camps, and we're going to put them in the constituencies of people who don't vote reform. Yeah. This is his explicit policy.
1: They're going to put them in green constituencies, not just people who don't vote reform.
0: Yes, the green prioritise. So what they're threatening is to bring the sort of massive disruption that we've seen in America over here to Britain. Mm. Now, there's a constituency for that. People want it. But this isn't about migration. This is about people leaving perfectly peaceful lives. This is about some people who might even be born in Britain. There's a category of illegal immigrant that was born here but never had the proper document. The use of saying every single one would be kicked out. So this has nothing to do with migration. We have net emigration every single year, and still what reform will be want Swedes wanting is to set up this squad probably bigger than the police in order to get the numbers they want and to have the camps full and the flights taking off. So, you know, this is a question unrelated to migration. This is about who is here right now. And Ziya Yusuf says he'd be happy to take it up to 2 million if that's what it took, but he wants every single one. Now, interestingly, Nigel Farage is vaguely horrified by this. He doesn't say so. He's lost an argument within Reform to Ziya Yusuf because he knows the sort of that this is such a radical goal that the disruption you would bring, even by attempting it, would cause rancor in the streets. But to some people, rancor is a new form of politics. This is what Trump does. He causes upsets time and time again to keep a nation perpetually angry, which sort of plays into his style of politics. So this is a model not just of border control. This is a model of who we are as a country and what sort of model of policing we're doing and the sort of politics we would have under a Reform government.
1: Yeah, British people, I think, don't like a militia. I can see why Farage is concerned about that. Cindy, I'll give you the last word on this before we move on. What impact do you see this having, this massive fall in immigration numbers then? What impact do you see it having on our politics? Do you think it does lower the temperature, or does it just make the temperature higher, just redirected?
2: Well, as Fraser says, people need to talk about it. You know, if it's not talked about as a positive story, as something that's actually changed. And also, after COVID, there was such a burst because of the COVID years, you know, kind of you can see that as a bit of a gap on immigration because of the pandemic. And so there was always going to be a rebound. I think, you know, the government needs to talk about it and talk about their achievements. But the government is not very good at comms, has not been very good at comms. And we'll talk about that in the context of the Russian sanctions later as well, that they don't talk about these achievements. So I don't really think it will lower the temperature. And so much of this discussion right now is about what's visible, what it feels like, which is not stats-based anyway.
1: Yeah, absolutely. Look, stick with us. Up next, we're going to be talking about all manner of things, from the cost of living to Rachel Reeves getting heckled to the growing backlash against AI when we come back with a bit more. But first, let's get the latest news with Tom Noonan.
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4: Thank you, Hugo. Good morning. Net migration nearly halved last year to 171,000 people. Excluding the pandemic, that's the lowest figure since 2012. Ben Brindle from the Migration Observatory at the University of Oxford explains how that's come down.
5: In 2024, the previous Conservative government introduced restrictions to reduce immigration, banning care workers and most students from bringing their partners to the UK. And that's very much what we can see if we fast forward to today, that the numbers of student dependents, the numbers of workers has fallen really significantly, whereas other groups, like the number of asylum seekers, that's at a much more similar level to what it was back in 2023.
4: The Home Secretary, Shabana Mahmood, says it shows real progress is being made. Newly released files reveal the late Queen was very keen for Andrew Mountbatten Windsor to take on a prominent role in promotion of the national interest. That line is included in a memo about the former Duke of York being appointed a trade envoy. He faces accusations of sharing sensitive information with Jeffrey Epstein while in the role, accusations he denies. The Foreign Office has summoned Israel's most senior diplomat in the UK over a video posted by the country's security minister taunting detainees. British citizens are among those arrested on an aid flotilla. And the FA says it will investigate Southampton over the Spygate scandal. The club has already been kicked out of the Championship playoff final and has had its appeal rejected after admitted spying on other teams. Don't forget, you can set the Times Radio news briefing as your news service on Alexa.
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7: We think we know the Blitz. 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
1: Hello, Hugo Rifkin here, currently unpacking the politics of the day with Fraser Nelson and Cindy Yu. Rachel Reeves is setting out new measures today aimed at easing the cost of living pressures with further support on energy bills they expected later this year as well. Here she is speaking to reporters.
9: I recognise that things are still tough for families, and that's why I'm announcing today that kids will travel for free on buses in England this summer, but this is all part of a wider package of measures to help families and to help working people with the cost of living.
1: Cindy, is there anything the Chancellor can do, like tinkering around the edges, that's actually going to make people feel better? Is this just such a sort of huge integral problem with our economy that stuff is getting more expensive and never getting cheaper?
2: Yeah, stuff is getting more expensive. But actually, Rachel Reeves has had some good economic news recently. You know, inflation is lower for the first, is the lowest for the first time in about 14 months. There is actually a little bit of growth as well. But I think, you know, the good news is just not really enough. And as you say, you know, these little measures will save the poorest families money, and that is important. But what they're ultimately feeling is that actually this country hasn't really had good, you know, substantive economic news since maybe the financial crisis, you know, when productivity started to stagnate, but real wages are actually lower than it was back then. You know, all of these things are really what people are feeling. So yes, this is probably tinkering around the edges. She needs a, you know, a bit more, she needs to stimulate more growth, but that's really hard when it comes to, you know, the world that we live in at the moment with Trump, you know, starting wars everywhere. So I think if the Iran war hadn't started in the last couple of months, then actually we might be looking at a slightly more positive news story at the moment. But for now, it's not enough really for people to feel better off.
1: Fraser, there's a bit of a parallel here with the dynamic we were just talking about with immigration. And yes, there has been a run of slightly better economic news, growth above expectations, inflation down to 2.8%, a new trade deal with Gulf states and so on. But it's kind of, it's not enough to just stop things from getting worse. As long as you're not making things get better, people remain just as disgruntled as they were before.
0: Yeah, and I'm afraid to say there's no kind of verbal camouflage politicians can apply to make people less angry. I mean, Donald Trump, of course, stood on a manifesto of taking prices down. The reverse happened. And there's nothing he can say, even though he's tried to, that can tell Americans that they're not paying what they're paying when they go to the shops. Now, of course, you know, I mean, the supermarkets, we've had this debacle where Rachel Reeves yesterday said she would cap supermarket prices or get a voluntary cap, and then she's had to backtrack after they regarded it as illiterate. And the retailers are saying, look, you're charging us more tax of national insurance. Of course, that's going to feed through to prices. What do you expect? So she's in a very difficult position now. Prices is not a direct tool the government can do. All they can do is try to make business more competitive and less burdened of costs.
1: I thought the cap stuff was really weird because she was going to ask the supermarkets to do it voluntarily, which is basically all that really was her saying to them, please buy into my gimmick that sounds good.
0: Oh, yeah.
1: You know, there was no suggestion about where the cap was going to be or whether it was necessarily going to be, you know, really change what they were doing
0: The quid pro quo is she was going to not regulate them if they agreed to, you know, cap the prices. Now, this is, of course, a threat, you know, by any other means, but her policy was on the false and mendacious premise that the supermarkets are somehow price gouging, that they're kind of, that things are so high because the evil supermarkets are making more money than they should do. Supermarkets make hardly any money. It's about a penny in the pound of what you spend on the till goes to profits for supermarkets. They're very competitive. If prices are high, it's because of the taxes, it's because of other things. It's not due to doing them profiteering. So they quite rightly refused to kind of come to go along with Rachel Reeves's mendacious conceit that their prices are high because Tesco wants more profit.
1: Well, look, it may take more than a 0.6% of growth to shift opinion among some voters on Rachel Reeves. She was heckled by a man in a white van at a Leeds petrol station yesterday. Have a listen to this.
10: I love our country. And one of the things about our country is good manners. Not very British. Right. Very good.
1: Great.
10: Put that on the telly. Right.
1: Cindy, she clearly thinks she handled that pretty well. Do you think she handled that pretty well? I mean, it's an unpleasant thing for her to go through, I guess, but I don't know.
2: So deeply unpleasant, and this is always the peril of doing this kind of, because she was talking to the press pool at a petrol station, this is the peril of doing that kind of media stint, you know, when the public is basically next to you and you're not a very popular government, there's always that risk. I don't think she did handle it well, and I don't know if she thought she handled it well, actually. She seems quite on edge very defensive. And actually, you know, that kind of thing, a different type of politician might have just brushed it off, made a joke about it. Certainly Nigel Farage probably would have done that, but she came across quite defensive. And I think, you know, this is, it was really tricky. You know, nobody wants to be in that situation. The man was clearly just not stopping anytime soon, and she felt like she had to say something. But I'm not sure it helped her cause. I'm not sure it worsened it, though, for her to have said something either.
1: It made me think, Fraser, of when Kemi Badenoch dealt with the heckler much better, the week before. And you sort of almost wanted Rachel Reeves to say, like, we're not going to arrest you for having an England flag on your van, you idiot. What are you talking about? You know, you wanted us to really dive in. You know what I mean?
0: Yeah, and so, look, it's an instantaneous decision. And sometimes when heckles are handled well, it reflects very well on a politician. Now, it was actually the first female MP, Megan Lloyd-George, who was heckled by a farmer once, saying, do you know how many ribs a pig has? And she replied, come here and I'll count them.
1: That's very good.
0: That's a great comeback, right? We're talking really clever, instant wit. Yeah. And these things, of course, reflect very well on the politician. Harold Wilson was once giving a speech about Rhodesia, and he was and a heckler said to him, why are you letting in so many savages? And he said, no, we only listen savages to our meetings. Yeah. Great one-liner. So if the politician can do that, it's brilliant, but that comes to you in a flash. Now, Kemi Badenoch is a kind of naturally combative politician. She's actually better at to and fro than she is at speeches. She's at her best when her back's against the wall. She's an instinctive fighter. Rachel Reeves isn't like that. She's far more of a desk politician. And, you know, if it were you or I, if we were doing this show live, Hugo, you know, somebody came up, look.
1: We are doing this show live.
0: Well, no, so if we were doing it outside.
1: Oh,
0: there,
1: I see. Yeah.
0: If you and I were in Edinburgh and people came over and said, look at you, couple of privately educated posh Scots. You know, you sound as weird as each other. How would we handle it? I'm not sure I would have an instance kind of response to that. So I can't really blame Rachel Reeves for not responding to it, but is the rough and tumble of public life when you go outside, especially if your ratings are as appallingly bad as Rachel Reeves? She's one of the worst rated chancellors in history. So if she does anything in any public space, she can expect some hostile fire. So it's not easy, and I'm not saying I would have handled it better in her place.
1: I think I would have an immediate response to that, actually, but I think it would either get me punched or sacked or both. So I'm not going to tell you what it would be. Just before we move on from Rachel Reeves, as you said, she may well be one of the most unpopular chancellors in history, but there does seem to be this strange narrative emerging that because the economy is sort of improving a bit, whoever the next prime minister is, whoever the next leader of the Labourship Party is, maybe Rachel Reeves is going to be staying on. Cindy, do you think that's likely?
2: Well, I think it's certainly something that if Andy Burnham wins the leadership, he should consider, because actually Rachel Reeves does seem to have this kind of air of competence about her when it comes to international observers. And by which I mean, you know, I mentioned the International Monetary Fund earlier, who backed her up and backed her fiscal rules up. You know, the bond markets, the yields go down when Rachel Reeves says something, you know, reassuring, as we've seen this week. So I think it does feel like she is a bit of an anchor on Britain's economic reputation globally, at least. And if Andy Burnham replaces her with someone else, he's going to have to show that new chancellor is also committed to a similar kind of agenda and fiscal discipline, which I'm not sure who that person would be, and I'm not sure Andy Burnham himself believes in. So in some ways, it might be easier just to keep her on. I don't know how much of her unpopularity is because of Keir Starmer's unpopularity rather than she herself.
1: Fraser.
0: It is difficult. I mean, she is widely known as Rachel Thieves rather than Rachel Reeves. And you know, when you get that kind of reputation, it is difficult to come back from it. It's true, as Cindy says, that the bond markets regard her as reassuring because she at least realises that she is standing right on the edge of what she can borrow. She's borrowing as much as she dares, and any millimetre further and there could be a crisis. Mm. She realises that. If somebody comes in her job who wants to test that, maybe under Andy Burnham, that means Britain's going to be seen to be an emergency waiting to happen, our borrowing costs surge, that really affects the government. But there might be somebody else you can get who's fiscally responsible, as most Labour chancellors are, who doesn't have all Rachel Reeves' negatives. I mean, remember, she is mainly regarded for betrayal, for going up to the election, saying to business, I'm going to be on your side, and then doing the big switcheroo, doing all the tax rises she said she wouldn't, and implementing the business penalties which she promised not to. So her credibility amongst the business community is worse than zero. So I just hope it's not Pat McFadden, because he's doing doing great stuff on welfare. Although I can see somebody like him, an Alistair Darling figure, somebody who's fairly accountant style put in there. I can see the temptation to do that. But welfare does need somebody to stay there for long enough to make the changes.
1: Chancellor Ed Miliband, you never know. Anyway, let's move on. I want to talk about Gemma Collins, who came to fame as a reality TV star on The Only Way Is Essex in the 2010s. Well, she's filmed a number of videos for social media with the Education Secretary, Bridget Phillipson. Listen to this.
11: I would love your job. Just for this office alone, I wish I could have been as smart as you. So tell me what you did.
12: I loved school as well.
11: Yeah.
12: Had a really great experience.
11: Loved it.
12: I mean, I grew up in quite a tough area.
11: Yeah.
12: So it had its challenges. I grew up in the northeast near Sunderland. Went to my local schools. Like you, I loved history.
11: So you know all about Richard III.
12: I do.
1: So there's been some backlash from parents and SEND campaigners, but the government insists that it's important to put content on social media that people actually want to watch and engage with. Cindy, I mean, what...
2: I hear from my Gen Z friends who were fans of The Only Way Is Essex that Gemma Collins is incredibly popular. And so I do wonder if a lot of this backlash comes from their parents rather than the population or the demographic that the Department of Education is trying to target anyway. Because the whole point is about rolling out this V-levels kind of vocational certificate rather than A-levels. And obviously all governments talk about that, but clearly, you know, it's not really worked in terms of the prestigiousness of A-levels and universities and so on. And so having someone like Gemma Collins doing this, I think, does make sense. You know, she didn't really do well at school. She's clearly a massive success now. And so, you know, I think, you know, I think a lot of this is storming a teacup. And I think it's understandable because the government is trying to do such controversial reforms when it comes to SEND. A lot of parents are really upset about it. But this campaign has got nothing to do with that anyway. So it just comes back to the unpopularity of the government. Everything becomes a lightning rod. But I think it's not the problem of this campaign, as it were.
1: I sort of think the problem is kind of the opposite. I'm all for Gemma Collins doing it. I just don't think she should be doing it with Bridget Phillipson. I think it's, I mean, I think in a way it's all, and this might sound just like a strange thing to say, but it almost like underestimates the talent of what somebody like Gemma Collins can do. Because then when you put her next to a politician, the politicians just look weird. Do you know what I mean? It's like they're just speaking on completely different registers.
2: I thought it was okay. Right.
1: Fraser, what did you think?
0: Well, I think a lot of it's to do with Bridget Phillipson's sort of image. She seemed to be very sort of miserable, dour. She's got a very serious demeanour when she goes on television, and she's never been able to shake that. So, of course, doing a more light-hearted video with a celebrity might soften that image. But then, of course, it is... I mean, Gemma Collins is unusual for education. She's not somebody... I mean, there are lots of people in this country who came from nothing and did very, very well in education. But I mean, Gemma Collins isn't really regarded as her speciality. And I think that, you know, so I can see why if you're going to take some role models in Britain, there might be other ones to take. But, you know, the politicians are entitled to reach audiences in the way that they want to. I mean, short form video is the medium of our time. There's no doubt about that. And somebody who isn't thinking about that as a means of communicating, whether it's a newspaper or or a government, is not really thinking at all about how they reach people in the space in which they understand the world.
1: I know, but I just think they should be doing it in their own register rather than sort of leapfrogging onto somebody else's. I don't know. Look, government communications are under scrutiny elsewhere too, and arguably in areas more important, because Keir Starmer insists that the government's temporary easing of sanctions on Russian jet fuel is a standard measure, as the government faces criticism from Conservative and Ukrainian officials who say the UK is now funding the Russian war machine. Here is the Chief Secretary to the Treasury, Lucy Rigby, struggling to explain the government's rationale to Stig on Times Radio Breakfast this morning.
13: Licenses, as I said, are a key part of the sanctions regime. And this applies to financial sanctions just as it does for sanctions here. So on occasion, what you will have is an overarching ban, but you will put in place a license in relation to something quite specific
14: to allow a limited flow of money. So a flow of money from Britain is going to get to Russia, yes.
13: Yeah, but Stig, as I said, you're trying to set this out in a really absolutist way.
1: Cindy, how have they managed to do this so badly?
2: Well, it's a really confusing story, actually, because the headline is that the UK is easing sanctions on Russia. And in some ways, that is what's happening. But when you dig into the details, it's really not what's happening at all. And it gets so technical that I think it becomes very hard for the government to have a clean line on it. But what's really happened is that last year, the government drew up plans to basically close some loopholes of third countries that are refining Russian crude, and then we're buying that kind of third country refined oil. And now that plan was meant to be coming in this year. And what they've done is basically delayed the implementation of that plan to allow for the cost of living. So in some ways, that is an easing of a loophole that they'd planned. But at the same time, it's also a new loophole that they were closing, a new closure of the loophole. And they were delaying it rather than kind of cancelling anything. So all of those, you can see how in government you might think it's so technical, we're just going to slip it out in a press release and hope that no one notices. But of course, people do notice and it becomes a really bad headline. But I think there's a way that had they tackled this head on, you know, there would have been a logic to it. There would have been a way to say, you know, this is an unfortunate thing we're doing, but actually, you know, we're putting people in this country first, which is something that Reform talks about all the time. You know, you look at these Reform victorious councils taking down Ukrainian flags. There is clearly people in this country who think you should put us first rather than Ukraine. So there's a way to say that if you're going to go down that route, or there's a way to go down the other route by saying we're not easing sanctions and this is, you know, temporary or whatever it is, and you just tackle it head on. But as ever with this government, they don't do comms head on. They hope that they're totally reactive and they hope no one notices.
1: Yeah, Fraser, I mean, they seem to have been completely blindsided by this causing such a fuss, which just makes you think, how did nobody see this coming?
0: They're blindsided by pretty much everything. That's why there's so many U-turns, you know. This is a government that just seems to dislike politics and to be constantly surprised by how things will be interpreted. Now, by the way, there's a really good case to be made for what they're doing here. They're just loosening some of the restrictions on refined Russian gas from third-party countries, mm-hmm. not from Russia itself, and only on diesel and jet fuel to address the fact that these two are surging in price right now. So, of course, if you increase supply, the price will go down. That price is hurting everybody. Everybody who wants to fly, everybody who's getting imported goods is paying the price of this. Now, we are sort of Russian gas consumption is down to something like 98%. We are not loosening the screws in Putin. You've got to be practical about this, and you've got to recognize the sanctions, of course, hurt the native country itself, and you need to get that right. So there is a big case to be made here. And of course, Labour doesn't seem to make this case. Even now, they're not really making the case, but they should do. I mean, anybody who's flown anywhere recently will know that the air tickets are going up a lot because of these kind of factors. And it's not just the jet set. These are people, if you're importing anything, that goes up too. So, of course, the government will balance. Mm. It's, you know, this government's been very robust in Russia, very robust in Ukraine. Nobody can realistically, not even Starmer's worst enemy, can say he has been soft in his support for Ukraine or in his opposition to Russia. So he does have a latitude to do things like this. He should take the latitude rather than looking guilty, as yet again he's ended up doing.
1: Okay, now it's the time of the week where we ask, is Jacob Rees right or is Jacob Rees wrong?
14: And I would strongly recommend Hugo Rifkind in The Times today.
1: This is my column today in the paper. I've written about Bill Winters. He's the chief executive of Standard Chartered Bank, and he talked about how he was slashing 8,000 jobs and replacing what he called lower-value human capital with AI. He has since sent a memo to staff to walk back on his comments. But my point is, well, part of my point, my main point is, God, this is bleak and awful. Aren't we in trouble? But part of my point is, I'm sort of grateful that he said it quite so plainly, lower value human capital. That's what's going to be replaced with AI. Because at the moment, lower value human capital, it means bank workers. It means perhaps taxi drivers are getting replaced by driverless cars. One day it will mean all of us, Cindy.
2: Yeah, although what is valuable in terms of human skills in the age of AI might change. You know, we're talking about things like electricians and plumbers. Actually, they're not going to be replaced anytime soon, but journalists and radio hosts and podcast talkers will be maybe potentially soon.
1: I'd almost put it the other way around, actually. I think people with technical skills are exactly what are going to be replaced, not just by AI, but by some robotic things or by sort of, you know, clear AI instructions, whereas the ability to sort of gabble on at length with no particular point, I'm not sure machines can do that yet.
2: So the fascinating thing is that actually robotics are behind the kind of, so in what we call embodied AI is actually behind the kind of more neural AI. And that's probably not what people thought of before. But, you know, when we talk about kind of data centers, for example, you're going to need electricians and plumbers and all those kind of hard skills to make that happen. And we're going to still be building things. But I think it's the kind of the thought work, as it were, that actually is more easily replaced. But I agree. You know, when it comes to creating value, being creative, I don't think humans will be replaced really that soon, or if at all, Hugo. So I'm a bit more optimistic than you. I do see where you're coming from, but I don't think it's just all bleak. I think that an AI world is going to create new jobs, create new things to do, that are going to change things in ways that we can't really imagine right now, but we have some inkling of so far.
1: I think it'll create them for about a week, and then the AI will learn to do them as well. I mean, but I'm mainly writing here in this column, Fraser, about the AI pushback that's definitely happened. There have been stories about, for example, the former Google boss got booed by university students. Steve Bannon, the MAGA guy, has co-authored an open letter to Trump calling for AI regulation. Bernie Sanders agrees. As The Atlantic said, there's not a lot of things that Bernie Sanders and Steve Bannon agree on, but they agree on the threat of AI. Are you surprised that the pushback against AI is so strong, or B, has taken so long to happen?
0: I'm not surprised at all. I mean, I was talking earlier about my son who's doing his A-levels. His generation loathe AI. And they've got a word for them, clankers. It's a word of abuse for AI. The clankers will do this, the clankers will do that. In yesterday's Times, there was an AI-generated picture. My son was livid. He was saying, how can your paper justify this slop? This is nonsense, right? Now, I said earlier that he's going to Stockholm Business School, not studying economics here. And that's because of the impact he thinks AI is going to have on the jobs. Now, rightly or wrongly, his calculation is that if you do a degree in sort of pure maths or pure economics, that job is going to be exposed to AI and automation. Mm-hmm. You're going to need more practical problem-solving skills. You're going to need to look at every aspect of business. So he's chosen a course that he thinks is going to be more AI-proof, and he thinks that course is going to be in Stockholm. Now, who knows, right, what impact AI will have? But if you're a kid right now doing your exams, you're looking at this. You're looking at the number of graduate jobs declining. You're seeing story after story of people like Standard Chartered and others who are cutting back on what they call lower value.
1: And you're seeing your friends cheat and getting away with it, which I think enrages them as well.
0: Yeah, of course. Yeah. And you're thinking to yourself, okay, what's going to be categorized as lower value? What do I need to do to make sure I'm not lower value? The irony, of course, is lower value human capital can mean somebody with a degree, a very clever person who's got a degree in skills that can be completely automated. Mm. So you need to game this and work out what skills you can get and by the way, I don't necessarily think this is going to be... I think the people need to be concerned here are the middle class, are people who would otherwise be joining a law firm. I mean, they are now find themselves defined for the first time in human history as lower value human capital. This label is not being applied to the binmen or people who serve behind bars. They're doing jobs that cannot be automated. They're very AI-proof. But lower value people are those who come over with jobs that a computer can plausibly replace. So we're facing an industrial revolution, which completely changes the way we think about knowledge, the way we think about careers. And my children's generation are thinking about this very clearly and working out how to get ahead of the clankers.
1: It's book learning. Book learning, that's what's in trouble. Look, finally, before I let you both go, there's been a huge debate in recent years and decades about whether a Jaffa cake is a cake or a biscuit, because McVitie's famously won a legal battle with HMRC in the 90s, classing it as a cake, thereby allowing it to swerve the VAT that would be chargeable on biscuits. But now they've muddied the water by releasing a Jaffa cake biscuit. Fraser, this is shocking.
0: Well, look, this is all to do with the way it's taxed. Under UK VAT rules, a cake is taxed a different way to a biscuit. So this is the great thing. What is what? Can you get around the regulations? And it is actually a matter of major discussion. I went to a talk in Richmond Theatre recently just about the world of numbers. And the first audience question was that, is Jaffa Cakes a cake or a biscuit? because it's turned up now to be a major dividing line in our economy. So this is perhaps a tax dodge, but... is mainly to do with the silly way things are taxed rather than anything else.
1: Cindy, I wrote a leader about this in the Times a few years ago, because the Times had a strong position on this. But I also learned in the course of that leader that the really shocking fact about Jaffa Cakes is the chocolate is on the bottom, which I just think is just appalling, and the Times stands against. What do you think?
2: Absolutely deranged. I don't know what they're thinking. How can the chocolate be at the bottom? It's totally deranged.
1: It's madness. I'm glad we agree. Fraser Nelson, thank you very much indeed. Cindy Yu, thank you very much indeed. Great pleasure to have both of you. This is Hugo Rifkin here on Times Radio.
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7: We think we know the Blitz. 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
1: 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Thank you for your messages during that chat with Cindy and Fraser. One big takeaway from them is that pretty much everyone feels sorry for Rachel Reeves and thinks she came out better in that exchange with the heckler. Amanda says she should have told him to F off. That's not quite what Amanda says, but pretty much. Andy says, what was she supposed to do unless she has quick humour, which she doesn't. Everyone's saying they just felt sorry for her. So that's kind of quite nice to know and heartening. Up next, we'll be heading to the Times newsroom for the midday update.

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2: It is 12 o'clock. I'm Hugo Rifkin. This is Times Radio's Midday Update, bringing you everything you need to know about what's going on this lunchtime. In this coming half hour, documents released in the last hour show the late Queen was keen for the former Prince Andrew to become a trade envoy. We'll bring you all the details. Rachel Reeves is promising great British summer savings. We'll tell you what that means for your personal finances. And Aston Villa win the Europa League and their first European trophy since 1982. But first, let's get the latest news with Tom Noonan.
3: Good afternoon, Hugo. Thank you. Documents show the late Queen pushed for Andrew Mountbatten-Windsor to be made a trade envoy. Newly released files reveal she was very keen for her son to be given a prominent role. He denies sharing sensitive information with Jeffrey Epstein while in post. The Prime Minister insists the government is delivering after net migration nearly halved in a year. 171,000 more people entered the UK than left last year. Specialists suggest at least some of that is down to changes made by Rishi Sunak's government. An NHS trust has sacked 11 members of staff for inappropriately accessing the medical records of the victims of the Nottingham stabbings. 14 others at Nottingham University Hospitals Trust are also facing action. And the FA is investigating Southampton after it admitted spying on opponents. The club has already lost an appeal after being kicked out of the Championship playoff final this weekend. We will bring you a full news update in an hour's time.
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2: Thank you. This is the Midday Update and our top story this lunchtime. The Queen was very keen for the former Prince Andrew to take on a prominent role in promoting the nation, according to documents released in the last hour. They relate to the appointment of Andrew Mountbatten-Windsor as trade envoy in 2001. He faces accusations, of course, of sharing sensitive information with the paedophile Jeffrey Epstein while he held the role. The former Duke of York has denied any wrongdoing. Let's speak now to Jack Royston, Chief Royal Correspondent at Newsweek. Hello, Jack.
5: Hi, thanks for having me on.
2: So run us through this. What have we learned about the Queen's desire to get Andrew a job?
5: So actually, no other royal family members were put forward for the position. The Queen, yeah, as you said in your introduction, the wording we have is that she was very keen for this to go to the Duke of York. So far, I've not seen any references to reservations that we believe King Charles, when he was Prince of Wales, made certainly internally within the royal family at that time. So we don't know whether those reservations were passed on. But basically, the Queen was pushing Andrew forwards to replace the Duke of Kent, who had been doing this role previously and wanted to step down. The only sign I've seen so far of anyone expressing any kind of reservation or concern about whether he was suitable for the job is actually his own principal private secretary at the time suggesting, just please don't give him any golfing engagements because he'll just bring his own clubs and it will look terrible. So that's about as far as we've got in terms of anybody raising concerns. But we do think those concerns existed. We actually did already believe that the Queen had done this because there was reporting even at the time that Andrew got this post that the Queen was pushing it and that Charles had expressed some concerns. So my key question as I go through the rest of these documents is going to be, did anybody raise those concerns or pass those concerns on to the government? The government, of course, as far as we know, as far as we've seen so far, raised no objections. Robin Cook seemed to be fine with it. He was Foreign Secretary at the time. And of course, it went ahead. But then the government kind of probably would let the royal family take this decision for themselves unless they had a concrete reason not to.
2: Just remind us, what was Andrew up to at the time? Was he doing anything much at all?
5: His Royal Navy career was coming to an end. So this is why the Queen was so keen to push Andrew forwards. She was concerned that when he formally left the Royal Navy, he would kind of unravel a little bit with nothing to do. And so she wanted to make sure that there was something concrete in his life that he could put his time and attention to that would give him a sense of purpose and direction. Now, obviously, all valid things for a mother to want for her son. And so she indeed recommended that course of action. And, you know, what possibly could the government have done? I mean, I can't see how any foreign secretary would tell the Queen she was wrong, especially in the context when no other royal family member was put forward. So it says in these documents that the Duke of Kent had been quite useful in this role. And so from the monarchy's point of view, from the palace's point of view, this was an opportunity for Andrew to kind of come out of the navy, come out of the military, where he had previously been seen as a hero during the Falklands War, and then reinvent himself with a new purpose in life.
2: Are there, Jack, sort of uncomfortable questions here to ask about the Queen's attitude to allegations against Andrew, what she knew, what she thought, how they thought they should, how she thought they should be handled? Because she, of course, she provided him with the money to settle his civil sexual abuse lawsuit with Virginia Giuffre, didn't he? So, I mean, are there some sort of awkward rocks to turn over here?
5: Absolutely there are. And, you know, this could be a kind of new assault on the Queen's otherwise completely unblemished reputation after her death, which is obviously, you know, only 4 years ago now. But there could be very searching questions. And the timeline here is absolutely crucial. So the police investigation that you mentioned in your introduction, that predominantly focuses around a later time period, around 2010. So there's no way that the Queen could ever have really known that that was going to come down the track. This is also, these messages, these letters, these documents we're looking at now are also predominantly before Virginia Giuffre's allegations against Andrew, which were dated in 2001. So what we're looking at here is the build-up to 2001, when Andrew first gets this trade envoy role. So the key question is, what did the Queen know about any concerns? You know, we believe, because it was reported on at the time, that that Charles may express these reservations. What did the Queen know? Did she know anything that could have led her to understand and believe that actually Andrew might not have been suited to this role? And then at what point did she realise that a problem had occurred after the fact? You know, at what point was it first drawn to her attention, and did she do enough? And, you know, spoiler alert, I think it is virtually universal opinion now among the British public that the monarchy was very slow to react to the allegations against Andrew, including Virginia's, which were first aired in the British media back in 2011.
2: Yeah, look, finally, Jack, the King and the current Queen are currently on a visit to Northern Ireland. Can you tell us, what's their attitude to all of this? Do they hope, do they believe that they've already ridden out the worst of it?
5: Well, I think that they are probably relieved that actually the response to the King stripping Andrew of his titles has probably gone quite well so far. That decision, which was, I think, one that they found very difficult to make, so far it's got, you know, in PR terms, it's really worked. You know, there isn't a big backlash building against the King as of this moment. But of course, that could change if some absolutely bombshell document comes to light that shows that they knew, you know, all about this long before we previously realised. I suspect there's not going to be anything in this tranche of documents, because this is also early in the timeline. Probably the biggest looming threat for the King and Queen is any material that might come out via the police investigation into Andrew. And actually, the best cure for that for them, you know, Andrew no doubt denies all Epstein-related wrongdoing. The best cure for the palace's reputation, taking all other issues out of the picture, would actually be Andrew simply pleading guilty, doing some time in prison, and then moving on.
2: Gosh. Thank you very much indeed, Jack Royston. Jack is, of course, the chief royal correspondent at Newsweek. Jeremy Griffin, the Times' executive editor, is here. He's going to be delving into some of the best of the Times you might have missed. Hello, Jeremy.
6: Hello, Hugo.
2: What have you got for us?
6: Well, this was our splash until very recently, actually, until that story about Andrew and the Queen broke, from the Times' political correspondent, Max Kendix. Net migration is at its lowest level since the pandemic, after a dramatic drop in numbers caused by a crackdown on foreign workers from outside the European Union. A net 171,000 people moved to Britain in 2025, the Office for National Statistics has said, nearly half the figure of the year before, well down from the record of 944,000 reached in the year to March 2023. It is actually the lowest net migration figure since early 2021, when the post-Brexit immigration system was introduced and COVID-19 travel restrictions were still in place. Some 813,000 people immigrated to the UK in 2025, 642,000 left the country. Now, Labour MPs have said they'll use the figures to step up their attempt to reverse plans by the Home Secretary, Shabana Mahmood, to apply new settlement rules to 1.7 million people who've come to the UK since 2021. That's the trend that you may have heard of, known as the Boris wave. It will be interesting to see how that develops. The fall in net migration has been driven by restrictions on immigration introduced by the last Conservative government, which have been maintained and expanded under Labour. You can read all about the data and explore the graphics involved with it as well at thetimes.com or on the Live app.
2: Also, you've got a leader for us. We've been talking a lot about the government's decision to dilute sanctions against Russia, much discussed at PMQs yesterday. The criticism is mounting on that. Where does the Times stand?
6: It stands on the side of criticism, Hugo. You won't be surprised to hear. The top leading article in the Times today begins by noting that the people of Ukraine have seen their country violated, their homes destroyed, and those they loved killed on the battlefield, in the streets, or in their beds. Their valiant resistance against President Putin's invaders protects all Europeans. Ukraine is Europe's shield, one that allows life in the rest of the continent to carry on as normal. Now, given the sacrifices being made on their behalf, Britons shouldn't begrudge paying extra for their summer holiday flights this year. The cause of possible price increases, of course, lies 4,000 miles away in the Gulf, where Iran's blockade is choking supplies of crude oil, liquefied natural gas, and also jet fuel. However, fears that shortages could affect the cost of summer holiday flights have prompted the government to take this extraordinary decision to delay sanctions on jet fuel derived from Russian crude but refined in India and Turkey. And this weakening of planned sanctions to appease domestic demand is, we say, a shameful slap in the face for Ukraine. The country's taken the lead in keeping Ukraine in the fight and has championed sanctions on Russia's oil and gas exports. Yet despite sanctions, Russia's pulling in more than £630 million per day due to price rises caused by that standoff between Iran and the United States. This, the Times says, is unconscionable. The United Kingdom, supposedly one of the most hawkish nations in regard to supporting Ukraine and defanging Russia, is backsliding on sanctions even as the EU tightens them. It is an insult to the Ukrainian people, for whom the cost of living is measured in blood, toil and tears, not a modest rise in the cost of a ticket to Mallorca. Do continue to have your say in the usual places.
2: Well said. And finally, a poll. Who's voting how about what?
6: Well, okay. Yeah, the Governor of the Bank of England, as you know, Hugo, has warned ministers against artificially moving prices after the Treasury held talks with supermarkets about freezing the cost of essential goods. Andrew Bailey said that price freezes weren't a sustainable thing, and food producers and retail bosses have described the proposals as completely preposterous and embarrassing nonsense. Now, the government is considering lifting regulations on supermarkets in exchange for them agreeing to these voluntary freeze prices on essential groceries such as eggs, bread and milk. That's an attempt to ease the impact of the Iran war. We want to know what you think. Should supermarkets freeze the price of essential goods? That's our poll question. We all have to shop, but the vote so far is unequivocal. 94% of subscribers who have taken part are against price controls. You can have your say on that and cast your vote at thetimes.com or on the live app.
2: Jeremy Griffin, thank you very much indeed. Jeremy is, of course, The Times' executive editor. Thanks for being with us. Now, Rachel Reeves is going to unveil her Great British Summer Savings Scheme later today, a series of measures aimed at helping families with the cost of living. It includes £100 million to fund free bus travel in August for children below the age of 15 and cuts to import taxes on some basic foods, including biscuits, chocolates and dried fruit and nuts. Joining me now is the financial journalist Holly Mead. Hello, Holly.
7: Good morning. Afternoon.
2: Good afternoon. Narrowly afternoon. Yeah, just about. We're 12 minutes into the afternoon. More exciting news to come. The Great British Summer Savings Scheme. It sounds like a terrible TV format. What actually is it? What can we expect?
7: I also think it's overly hyping itself up. It's a Great British Summer Savings. I'm expecting big things. What I'm actually getting is free bus travel just for the month of August for children aged 15 and under. Apparently, for a family with two children who use a bus twice a week, that's going to save them about £27 in the month. Bring on the Great British Summer Saving.
2: I mean, I'm just on the bus travel. I'm pretty sure my 14-year-old gets free bus travel already, doesn't she?
7: She might do if she gets a sort of season ticket situation, if she uses it regularly for school travel. A lot of children won't get that. It's got very eat out to help out vibes. That's what I'm getting from this, a sort of unnecessary clutching at straws to deliver something.
2: Right, okay. And look, what about the cuts to like import taxes on some foods? How's that going to work? What's that going to make excitingly cheap?
7: Yes, excitingly cheap. I think, again, we may be overstating it here. So what Rachel Reeves is going to do is actually tax cuts for haulage companies. And the idea behind that is to encourage goods to keep coming into Britain despite, you know, the supply chain issues that we're seeing and rising.

0: they are right now, and we know that a litre of petrol is up about 26p since the outbreak of the Middle East conflict, and a litre of diesel about 44p. Freezing the fuel duty is not going to bring those prices back down. It just stops them going up even further.
1: Yeah, look, just an update on the bus thing. I gather it's children in London have free bus travel, and I know children in Scotland also have free bus travel. I'm sure there are some other places as well, so I guess it's just that that month's going to affect kids neither in Scotland, London, or other places that already do it. Look, Reeves has said that the savings plan doesn't include help on energy bills, and that's, of course, where the big, really big price rises are going to be. Should we expect there's more help on the way for that?
0: I mean, they've been very cautious about announcing anything specific on that. We know that from July, the price cap is going to go up, and that's the average amount that a household with two fuels paying by direct debit pays by 100 and something pounds. That's going to add to the monthly bill. I don't know if we're going to see government intervention on that again, because it was so expensive last time. And when they did intervene last time, it was when the price cap was going £4,000 a year and above. We are still under the £2,000 a year mark at the moment. So we're a long way off from that energy crisis situation where the government had to step in. It just all feels like a bit of a damp squib to me. I feel like I've come in with my really cynical, pessimistic hat on today. But I think what families want to see are actual measures to cut real costs, not just put their children on buses for free that they don't use anyway.
1: Yeah, no, I get it. Well, we'll see if there's more to come. Who knows? Look, Holly Mead, thank you very much indeed. Holly, of course, a financial journalist. Thanks very much for being with us. Let's take a look at some other stories making the news this lunchtime.
2: Times Radio.
1: 11 members of staff, including doctors and nurses, have been sacked for inappropriately accessing the medical records of the victims of the Nottingham attacks. The employees at Nottingham University Hospital's NHS Trust had accessed the records of students Barnaby Webber and Grace O'Malley Kumar, and grandfather Ian Coates without need. The US, the UK, France and Italy have condemned the treatment of Palestinian activists on board a Gaza-bound flotilla intercepted by Israel. The Israeli National Security Minister Itamar Ben-Gvir posted a video of himself taunting the activists, who were kneeling with their hands tied behind their backs. Ofcom is accusing some big tech firms of failing to protect children from harm. The media watchdog says TikTok and YouTube are still not safe enough, but Snapchat, Roblox and Meta have all agreed to adopt further safety measures. Still to come on the Midday Update, Elon Musk is already the world's richest person. Is he about to become a trillionaire? And Aston Villa has won its first major European trophy in over 40 years. We'll hear about the game that made history. This is Hugo Rifkind on Times Radio with Elavon, supporting all payments for your business. 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
1: Hello and good afternoon. This is Hugo Rifkin here on Times Radio. It is 19 minutes past 12. Now, today, industry leaders and experts have gathered together for the Times' Life Science Summit, addressing the key questions of how the sector can survive through current times. Discussions will cover ambition for the UK to develop new medicines, how research can be boosted in the NHS, and whether the government's ambitions on all of this go far enough.

0: off. Well, our very own Kate Borsay chaired one of the panels this morning and joins me now. Hello, Kate.
1: Good morning.
0: Okay, I don't want to sound too much like an arts graduate here, but precisely what are life sciences and why are they important?
1: So, briefly, I mean, the UK has always been really strong in this sector. So we're talking about biology, you know, the study of genes, how things function, biochemistry, biotechnology, so creating new stuff, alternative fuels, environmental solutions, ecology, I suppose, how organisms interact with each other, how they are with each other. Under that kind of biology header, we were really focusing on sort of human health and medicine, data, research, something which we're really strong out here in the UK. So that's what we were doing today. And, you know, just on medicine, from penicillin to Viagra, we've created some wonderful drugs in this country. We've got such a rich history for doing that. Ventolin for asthma inhalers as well. So we know this is a really strong area for us.
0: Okay, and so the discussions happening are, they're led by journalists from the Times and the Sunday Times and Times Radio, including yourself. What's the aim? Is this just a showcase, or are we hoping that, like, sort of new ground will be broken, new topics addressed?
1: I think there's an opportunity here for the UK to make some more money, to develop a proper sector. Sort of similar to what's happened to the tech sector here, I think that the life sciences sector is trying to replicate and actually join together with the tech sector to make something really impressive. We're really strong in terms of research. Imperial, Cambridge, Oxford, Sheffield, there are various research points and places throughout the UK, but they don't always all join up together. There's investment available, but that can sometimes be centralised around one particular place. So it's a bit, it isn't completely joined up at the moment. There are other issues as well. The time it takes for drugs to be approved. And there have been, over the last couple of years, the sort of good news is there's been a big acceleration, Hugo, in the time it takes to trial a drug and the time it takes to then launch a drug. So all that's good stuff. But I think the general recognition is that there's much more opportunity here. And that's what today was sort of focusing on. What else do we need to put in this big jigsaw to make it work?
0: Really interesting. So the panel you chaired was called How Do We Make the UK the Best Place to Discover and Develop New Medicine? What did you learn?
1: So, three aspects to this. What is going on right now? So research, drug trialing, and then drug launch, those kind of three stages. And what does the future environment look like? So are we getting better in the long term? We're not very good at thinking about the long term here in this country, HS2. Mm-hmm. But is this looking good? And actually, on the long term, one of my panelists was CEO of the Wellcome Genome Campus in Cambridge. That's a massive campus. It's expanding from 125 to 440 acres. It's really impressive. Imagine a whole new town, Hugo, built around life sciences and research, genome research. And they're actually building houses with affordable rent. So that people working within the campus have got a chance to live there. They'll integrate historic buildings. They're talking about food and drink spaces. So they're trying to create kind of a massive hub without it being too much like the Truman Show. That was one question I had. You know, this seems a bit much, but it's not. It is about supporting that area south of Cambridge, this is, and about sort of making a whole hub of it, but involving everything and everyone in it. So it's cohesive. And when you see something like that, so what, 440 acres of research, living, lifestyle, people who want to invest in the UK, pharma companies from abroad, will look at that and go, yes, I know that I can get my product, that if I give money to that research facility, it's going to be researched there. I know that there are people there doing there that they're very invested. They've then got to trial it and they've then got to launch it. The one big issue I think that's come to light, certainly from my discussion, was research great, products ready. The number of trials has increased. It fell back a bit, but it's increased by a third. But there aren't enough participants to take part in those trials. So when there's no participant, that sort of trial process stops. Mm. It might go abroad, and once it goes abroad, the drug's more likely to be launched abroad. So we've lost around a third of drug launches here in this company because the chain's stopping too early.
0: Oh, interesting. Every day is a school day. Thank you very much indeed, Kate Borsay. And of course, you will not want to miss Kate tonight with the evening edition at 7, or indeed any night. Excellent show. Thanks, Kate.
1: Thanks very much
0: indeed for being with us. Now it's time for our daily business update, and I'm joined by the Times business editor, John Rees. Hello, John.
2: Hello.
0: Thanks for being with us, John. So Elon Musk's SpaceX is filing publicly for an initial public offering that would pave the way for the world's largest stock market float in history. How significant is this, and how large?
2: It's very significant because it's the company that's you could say, is absolutely at the cutting edge of all the important science that's going on at the moment. So it's an AI company, but it's also primarily, of course, a space exploration company. And in terms of scale, the initial float, which could come as soon as next month, will be for about $75 billion, but it will value the company at $1.75 trillion, which would be, therefore, the most significant float in history, far, far bigger than the nearest equivalent to that, which was Saudi Aramco a few years ago, which was a mere $29 billion. So it's on a truly enormous scale. And some of the things that we learned from the prospectus are fairly eye-watering as well. He wants, for example, or SpaceX wants to establish a lunar economy based on the moon so that you could have mining sites on the moon. It wants to look at mining asteroids for rare minerals. And part of the deal that Musk has with SpaceX is if he establishes a settlement of 1 million people on Mars, then that's when he gets his truly enormous payout. Some of the things too are not so bizarre in a way. The intention is for SpaceX to put data centers in space. And that's probably quite a good idea, scientists reckon, because you have plentiful supply of energy from the sun and it's very cold. So you don't have to worry about where the heat's going to go and it can operate 24 hours a day. So there are already companies looking at doing something like that. So rather than build those enormous buildings that we see springing up all over the world at huge cost and using vast amounts of energy that isn't easy to supply on Earth, there are some things about it that could be quite sensible. It's also worth noting that it's very much worth noting, I think, that SpaceX is actually running at a loss at the moment. It's lost probably about $40 billion in its entirety. And it is, last year, it reported $4.9 billion on revenue of $18 billion. So it's actually a loss-making company. It also includes Starlink, which is the satellite provider of high-speed internet, which has come to the fore during the Ukraine war because the Ukrainians use it in particular. And that involves thousands of satellites already in space. And that's where most of its revenue comes from at the moment. But the company itself at the moment is actually loss-making. So it's got fantastically out-of-this-world ambition. But its finances are really quite down to earth, it seems.
0: Okay, let's talk about EasyJet. The airline's suffered its worst first half in 30 years outside the pandemic. Is this all about the war in Iran, John?
2: It's a little bit about the war in Iran, and that is because passengers are booking later, it seems. So airlines always suffer. Low-cost airlines tend to suffer a first-half loss. This is bigger than expected, though, and that's partly because the costs have gone up, because it's having to pay more for jet fuel, an extra £25 million. But they make most of their money in the second half of the year, which covers the summer holiday booking period. And it did have some interesting things to say about that as well, which is that bookings are down slightly, as consumers and holidaymakers think are slightly wary of booking flights because of all the commotion that's affecting airports in the Gulf, and that's having a knock-on effect in Europe, and are also concerned about where the fuel is going to come from. Airlines have repeatedly said there's no problem with jet fuel. It's clear that not all the consumers really buy into that. So their forward bookings are slightly down on last year, which investors don't really like because it obviously indicates a weakness in the business. But anyway, let's hope you can actually buy a flight and get away if you want to.
0: And finally, John, Nationwide staff are getting bonuses. How much and why?
2: Yeah, it's £100, and they're getting it because the company, which is a building society, Britain's biggest, made £1.49 billion in annual profit. That's actually considerably less than last year when it absorbed Virgin Money, and that gave it a one-off hit, if you like. But it's still a very profitable business, so Nationwide is sharing that with its members to the tune of £100 each.
0: Thank you very much indeed. That is John Rees, the Times Business News Editor. Thank you, John. Let's get the latest now from the world of sport, and the sports editor for the Times, Tom Clark, joins me now. Hello, Tom.
3: Hi, Hugo.
0: So, Aston Villa won the Europa League last night, their first European trophy in more than 40 years. Tell us about the game.
3: Yeah, it was a really, really brilliant performance from Aston Villa. It started a little bit nervy, this one. Finals often do. Last year's Europa League final, Manchester United against Tottenham, was dubbed one of the worst European finals in the history of football. But this one, after a nervy start, developed into a really comfortable win for Aston Villa. Some brilliant goals in this one, Hugo. We've talked a lot about set-piece routines this season, corners dominating the Premier League. There was a wonderful corner kick routine for Aston Villa's first from Yuri Tielemans. Ball's played out wide and then a cross coming in, runs around the back post. If listeners haven't seen it, make sure you go and check it out. Emi Buendia got the second. He's a great story for Aston Villa as well. He was signed to replace Jack Grealish. He got the number 10 shirt under huge pressure, really struggled, had injuries. Many people wrote him off and said he wouldn't be good enough to play for Aston Villa, scoring a brilliant curling second. And a wonderful team move for the third goal as well, scored by Morgan Rogers. fixtures. It was a complete performance from Aston Villa. They've had little dips, little peaks and troughs this season, but they've always delivered when it matters. They went into this season in this competition not just as one of the strongest teams, but they've also got Unai Emery. Their manager has now won this trophy with three different clubs. I think he's won it at least six, maybe seven times. It is a remarkable record in this trophy, in this competition. So it all pointed towards a Villa victory, but it's not always straightforward in sport. It doesn't always happen that the thing we expect to happen happens, especially in this extraordinary season. So a brilliant achievement for Aston Villa.
0: Prince William was there, yes, crying.
3: Absolutely. I've got to say, Hugh, absolutely loved it. Absolutely loved to see this. You know, so many of these days you get kind of famous fans that you look a little bit sceptical at, you know, us on the sports desk, us diehards.
0: Like David Cameron forgetting his football team.
3: I didn't want to mention it. I'm glad you brought it up. But yeah, Prince William, you know, if you go and watch this for his reaction to the goals, you can tell he's really living it. He's kicking every ball. He's got the little kind of lift out of his seat when just before the goal goes in. That's a good sign, Hugo. That's a good sign of a proper football fan, you know, the anticipation. Yeah, he was absolutely delighted. Villa players as well referencing him in their interviews after the match as well. John McGinn, the Aston Villa captain, talking about how he hoped that the future king would join them for some drinks afterwards. So I wonder whether he did. Maybe the pictures will emerge of him celebrating with the Villa fans in the coming days.
0: Finally, the England World Cup squad is being announced tomorrow as well. What are you expecting there?
3: Oh, wow, it's a really interesting one. Johnny Northcroft's done a brilliant piece with Morgan Gibbs-White, the Nottingham Forest playmaker, on the Times website now. He's one of the interesting calls with this squad in terms of how Thomas Tuchel balances it in terms of playmakers. I mentioned Morgan Rogers there in that Aston Villa segment. He's one of the number 10s, the creative players that Tuchel could pick and has favoured. But Gibbs-White has really finished the season strongly as Nottingham Forest have dragged themselves away from the relegation places. I would certainly put him in. I think he could be a real game changer off the bench. The only thing is that England have got such senior players like Phil Foden, Cole Palmer in those positions. So it's probably in those attacking areas and up front. Who will Thomas Tuchel pick as backup to Harry Kane? Ollie Watkins has just done brilliantly for Aston Villa. Ivan Toney has been playing in the Saudi Pro League, but has been reliable for England in the past. Dominic Calvert-Lewin's had a great season. And there's a big call for Danny Welbeck to get in the squad. He's been brilliant for Brighton. Yes, he's towards the end of his career, but he's a really likeable character as well. And having people with good energy around the group, even if they're not in the team, can sometimes be really important in these tournaments. But yeah, you'll get all the latest on the Times website tomorrow morning.
0: Tom Clark, thank you very much. Indeed. We told you a little earlier about Rachel Reeves' great British summer savings, her plan to cut the cost of living, while she's been setting out her plans in the House of Commons.
4: Madam Deputy Speaker, we have the right economic plan. But the conflict in the Middle East poses a significant challenge to the world's economy, including our own. I have not shied away from my criticism of the war. I believe it to have been a mistake. Nor have I ignored the costs that it will bring to bear on the British people. I've been clear-eyed about my duty to do what I can to support families and businesses, to be responsive to a changing world and responsible in the national interest.
0: That was Rachel Reeves speaking to MPs. She went on to say that the rate of VAT on summer attractions will be temporarily cut from 20% to 5%, and there'll also be a 10p per mile increase in tax-free mileage rates, backdated to April 2026. That brings us to the end of the Midday Update. Let's have a look at what people are reading on the Times website right now. And the most read story is about Wes Streeting. He's proposed a wealth tax as he gave the first details of what his leadership bid would look like. The second most read is about those net migration figures being at their lowest since the COVID-19 pandemic. Also, people are reading all about the Duke and Duchess of Sussex's release of further wedding photos. What do they tell us about Prince Harry's state of mind at the time? Give your brain a workout. Test yourself with the hundreds of words and number puzzles included in a digital subscription to The Times and The Sunday Times. You can find them at thetimes.co.uk/subscriber. And coming up in the last half hour of this show, how to dress like a politician. We'll be talking about the smart casual wardrobe of Andy Burnham. Also, Kevin Maher and Larishka Ivanzadeh will be here to talk about the latest Star Wars spin-off, The Mandalorian and Grogu. And we'll play you Can You Get Number 10. That's all still to come here on Times Radio.
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0: Hello, Hugo Rifkin here on Times Radio. It is 25 to 1. Now, T-shirts, under blazers, bomber jackets, trainers, once the uniform of rock stars, but now part of the smart casual wardrobe of Andy Burnham. He's either rewriting the rules of political dressing or just failing to meet them. But does it actually work? Well, I'm joined now by the journalist Charlie Gowans-Eglinton, who's been writing about this for The Times. Charlie, hello.
8: Hi.
0: Thanks for being with us. So look, great piece today. You define Burnham's style as smart casual, which is notoriously hard to master. Not quite smart, not quite casual. What's he getting so right?
8: Well, it's the mix. And he loves a T-shirt, which I know you're going to be happy to hear.
0: Very happy. Yep.
8: He wears them under blazers. He doesn't do the fully suited thing, or he hasn't since he left Parliament. And he's mixing in sports jackets. He went on that kind of very staged run after announcing that he'd be joining the run for leader of the Labour Party. But he actually looked quite cool on it. He wore a short. It was very hipster. He wore a vintage Everton jersey. We've seen that run so many times because politicians like to show us stamina and that they're literally in the running. And it normally looks kind of mortifying. You can tell they're not runners and you can tell that they've been pushed into it. This felt authentic.
0: So I'm a bit worried about this, Charlie, because I mean, like, so Stig Abel refuses to believe that I even have a style, but that's because he dresses like a tramp. But I feel I do. And it's very similar to Andy Burnham's style. And I do feel that politicians, I don't know, like when they wear stuff, even when it's good, it stops being good because they've worn it. I'm thinking of like Rishi Sunak and his trainers, for example. Is that going to be a risk here for me?
8: It might be. It depends on what Burnham does, obviously. Rishi Sunak, as you've said, when he wore the Adidas trainers, he then had to offer a fulsome apology, as he put it, on the radio, because he ruined them for everyone. But Burnham is wearing the same, or not quite the same, but also Adidas trainers. And they look fine. They look normal. And I don't know if you saw him on SNL UK, but they sent up everyone in the running. Keir was kind of dressed as Wee Willie Winky, and Burnham looked hot.
0: So far
8: you're fine.
0: So far I'm at least as hot as Andy Burnham, at least in the clothing stakes. That's very exciting. Is there something specifically northern about his style, do you think?
8: Perhaps that it doesn't take itself so seriously. I think the sports jacket that he wore, it was a worker's jacket, really, to give that speech where he refused further COVID restrictions. And that was when he was called the King of the North. And that's now in a museum. That's part of his kind of legacy. And it's a fashion legacy because it's unpretentious to wear something like that. It can look scruffy when you wear it in the wrong context. Think of that Cenotaph Parker moment. But it can just look cool. And that was COVID era. Why would he be wearing a suit? Mm. So when it makes sense to wear something unpretentious, that was his kind of Saturday football jacket, he said. And he just happened to wear it to make a very famous speech.
0: Is this all going to go wrong if they all start doing it? Because if you've got the whole cabinet dressing like this, if he becomes prime minister, they're going to look like a group of sort of, I don't know, sort of divorced dads on a sort of third wedding stag night. Do you know what I mean?
8: I don't think it's really possible. I think if you take a lot of their shirts off, they just have another shirt underneath. just repeat ties. I don't think some of them would maybe go to bed without a tightly knotted tie. So hopefully we're not going to be seeing it from many of them.
0: Shirts all the way down. Look, in Makerfield, he's going to be up against a plumber who wears a work vest and a literal tool belt. So in the battle of dressing down, he could be out down dressed, couldn't he?
8: He could, but hopefully he won't bring any props of his own, just for balance. The tool belt, I think, is not something he could pull off.
0: Do you believe his denials over the long-standing accusations he uses mascara?
8: I do. Don't you find that historically, in my life anyway, the men I have dated have always had better eyelashes than me? I need the mascara. They're kind of doe-eyed and beautiful, the men's eyelashes. So I think that is natural. I don't think he would be trying to go for that. He did actually say in an interview that he didn't think it was very statesmanlike to have such long, kind of gorgeous eyelashes. So if anything, he's worried they're not doing him a favour.
0: Well, look, I've never dated any men, but if I did, I bet their eyelashes would be amazing. Look, before you go, Charlie, we're heading into a heatwave bank holiday weekend, so we're going to need some style advice for that. On Times Radio Breakfast this morning, Times writers are asked to send in their private members' bill suggestions because MPs are doing that today. Here's Hannah Betts's bill.
9: My submission is the Heatwave Antisocial Behaviour Bill. Washing will be compulsory, ditto deodorant. Any woman not sporting SPF 30 or above will never be allowed to complain about how old she looks. Shirts may be unbuttoned to the clavicle, sleeves rolled up, but no thighs, midriffs or buttock cracks may be revealed, while there will be a complete prohibition on male foot exposure or any form of Birkenstock sandal.
0: See, Charlie, she had me until the end. I'm a bit upset about the Birkenstock thing. What's the verdict?
8: I think she's mostly right. I hate a man in a flip-flop anywhere near the city. If you can see the coast, you may wear a flip-flop. That is it. But I think a Birkenstock is fine come the weekend if you are not within kind of 5 minutes of an A road.
0: Right,
8: how I'd like to. So a village feeling, you can wear a Birkenstock.
0: Now, I have of late noticed the urban Birkenstock worn with a sock. What do we think about that?
8: Yes, it's cool now. Whether or not this is one of those things that looks cool on everyone, possibly not, but quite good for the feet. And actually, I would rather not see a man's toes. So I'm gonna back it. Yeah, yes, please.
0: That's fair enough. I'd rather not even see my own. Charlie Gans-Evington, thank you very much indeed. You can read that great piece about Annie Burnham's style in the paper today. Thank you, Charlie. Now it's time to find out what's on Ed Vasey's show tomorrow and what's in Ed Vasey's diary and which is better. And joining us to tell us about all of this is Ed Vasey. Hello.
10: Hello.
0: Do you wear Birkenstocks, Ed? I bet you do.
10: Yes, I wore them in the chamber this morning.
0: Did you really?
10: Absolutely. It's always good to keep their lordship on their toes.
0: Nice. But do you wear them with socks?
10: Of course. That's the chic look, as I've learned from the Times.
0: And putting aside the fact that you're obviously lying, what colour are the socks?
10: Caramel.
0: Excellent. Why not? What have you been up to this week, Ed?
10: I became a freeman of the City of London. How cool is that?
0: I don't know what that means.
10: Really?
0: Well, not really. What? I mean, I know it's like an honour, but I don't know what it
10: is. It's the sheep thing. Everyone knows about it. You get to drive your sheep across London Bridge.
0: Have you a sheep?
10: It's been around since 1237.
0: Your sheep?
10: The freemanship. And what it was originally allowed you to cross your bridge with your goods without paying a toll. It was the first kind of duty-free zone.
0: Mm-hmm.
10: And it's quite interesting because it did contribute to London's prosperity. But now it is simply a ceremonial thing, but it's a lovely thing to get. And there's the most fascinating talk you get about all the people who've been freemen, like, and what they've given. Nelson gave the sword of the French admiral that he defeated. It's been given to the City of London when he became a freeman, and it's on display. And there's a 1482 freemanship in a frame that you can see. It's amazing.
0: Well, congratulations. What have you given?
10: I haven't given them anything. I'm just thinking about it. You know, you've got to take your time to think about it. So I think I'm going to give them a Times Radio T-shirt.
0: Give them your Birkenstocks, Ed. What have you got coming up on your show this week?
10: We've got Ben Miller, who is famous because he was part of Armstrong and Miller. He's a very famous actor and comedian, and he's written his very first adult novel. It's called A Very Dangerous Pursuit, and it features Richard Hannay of John Buck and 39 Steps fame. So we'll be talking about that. We're going to be doing resignation speeches because of Wes Streeting's monumental speech this week.
0: Wesignation speech, if you please.
10: Wesignation, yes, coined by someone not unadjacent to this conversation. Mm-hmm. And in the low-stakes debate, are neighbourhood WhatsApp groups any good? I'm on a village WhatsApp group, which is very useful, but it got hairy at the last election when I started getting abused by one of the members. Classic breach of etiquette for being a Tory.
0: Wow, imagine. Shameful. They must have not known that you were... They must have known they'll change their tune now that you're a freeman of the City of London, Ed. Wonderful. That is all coming up on Ed Vasey's show tomorrow. You will not want to miss it, 10 to 1, like this one, but on a Friday. Thank you very much indeed, Ed Vasey. We'll be listening tomorrow. 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
14: Mr. and Little Miss are back in Happy Meal and they're off on a road trip. 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Some fun, some food, it's all inside this Happy Meal. 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
0: Hello, Hugo Rifkin here on Times Radio. Now it's time for our look at the best films of the week. And I'm joined by Kevin Marr, the Times chief film critic.
17: Film criticism is utterly pointless.
0: Hello, Kevin.
18: Ha, ha, ha, ha.
0: Good, I'm glad it's still funny. And Larishka Ivanzada, chief film critic at Metro.
19: Where are you? Drifting? Or swallowed by a cosmic nothingness?
0: Hello, Larishka. How's the cosmic nothingness?
19: Oh, fantastic. Really on top form today.
0: Wonderful. Today we're going to be reviewing The Mandalorian and Grogu, Finding Emily, and Tom Clancy's Jack Ryan Ghost War. So let's start with The Mandalorian and Grogu. It's the latest Star Wars spin-off following a bounty hunter and his very cute partner attempting to track down galactic warlords. Let's hear a bit of the trailer.
20: I can use some information.
21: Whoa! For this price, I'll tell you whatever you want.
20: I'm looking for a hut.
21: Close for the night. Thank you.
20: Gangsters. War criminals.
22: Long live the Empire.
20: We'll take out every bad guy in your deck of cards.
0: Kevin, I can't abide it when Star Wars gets cute. What's the plot here? What's this all about?
18: God, what is the plot? Yeah, I think the plot's kind of irrelevant. It's, Star Wars has become so tentacular. So there's so many multi strands to it, so many eras and levels in the storytelling timeline that it's just like asking what the plot is. Just like, well, there's just no point to it. It's Star Wars iconography, a little bit of Baby Yoda, a little bit of the Mandalorian, everyone's favorite intergalactic buckethead, and he is on a mission for Sigourney Weaver, who's popped into the franchise, and it's just so frustrating that the Star Wars is, I've gone past the point of going, oh, I wonder what this be a good Star Wars movie, to just to sort of looking at a car crash and seeing how many dead bodies there are. It's just, the Mandalorian's on a mission with Grogu to go and investigate a sort of Jabba the Hutt's son. Remember, like you have to say, do you remember Jabba the Hutt from Return of the Jedi? Well, he's got a son now who works out, has got a great body, but he's still a giant slug, and he's in a wrestling match that they've stolen a whole subplot from Thor Ragnarok, and he's wrestling, and the Mandalorian's wrestling with him, and there's some vaguely Empire-related shenanigans in the background, and it's just all completely deadening. It's deadening for so many reasons. Deadening, obviously, because there's just no story, no plot, nobody cares about anything, but deadening because it looks awful. It's all CGI. Most of it's shot in the thing called, that everybody talks about, called the volume in LA. It's just a CGI volume where actors run in front of it and they put the background in, and it's just a sort of perverse kind of anti-entertainment. That's just so dull and weird. Where it came from this sort of childlike 1970s George Lucas sort of, you know, boy fantasy, and now it's just this ugly corporate death machine.
0: I'm sorry to get mired in the detail, but did the slug have a baby with another slug? Because I seem to remember his tastes were more kind of sort of Carrie Fisher in a golden bikini.
18: That's obviously something that I don't think the Lucasfilm top brass were thinking of.
0: Larishka, over to you.
18: He does it with his own?
19: You've just sent my mind in a very specific way, Hugo, that it's a bit difficult to come back from. If only we'd have had a bit more Carrie Fisher, obviously, in this film. I did like it slightly more than Kevin. If you like action, it's got a lot of action. It's kind of got too much action, which feels a bit, you know, wrong to complain about for a Star Wars film, I guess. But it lacks that kind of Star Wars-y feel, you know, that epic sweep, the kind of mythic characters. It just feels like it's very sidebar story where you have the Mandalorian who, you know, if anyone knows about the Mandalorian, he wears his helmet the whole time. I mean, Pedro Pascal isn't even under that helmet for most of the time. He's got this, yeah, relationship with Baby Yoda. And unless you've seen the series, you're like, why are they together? What's going on? I mean, I don't really care about them.
0: I'm trying to remember. He's Boba Fett's dad, right?
19: Hmm.
0: Yeah, something like that. Just for older listeners, you know, never mind. look, finally on this, Lariska, do you need to have seen the TV show to know what's going on?
19: I don't think you need to have seen it to see what's going on, because the plot is very simple. Like, he's a bounty hunter, he's got a mission, he has to extract this giant slug. That's not the problem. It's more that you just don't care about the characters because you haven't been emotionally invested in them for however many series it's got on. So, and it makes it very lazy, because basically every time they run into a problem in the plot, which is all the time, they just have Baby Yoda go... and raise his little claw in the air, and everyone goes, oh, look. And it just makes a very lazy storytelling, really.
0: I'm trying to figure out why I'm so upset by the phrase extract this giant slug, and I don't want to dwell on that at all. Let's move on. That is The Mandalorian and Grogu, if you fancy it. Finding Emily up next, a rom-com which follows the efforts of a Mancunian student, very different from a Mandalorian student, to find a girl he met in a nightclub armed only with her first name and part of her phone number. Let's hear a clip.
1: Last night, I met this girl called Emily. Felt like time stood still. Oh, no, what are you saying? No fault.
2: So when are you seeing her again?
1: Don't know, no message to you. Won't send.
3: It's missing a digit.
1: You mean it's missing a digit? It's not on it.
0: Lariska, this sounds fresh and fun, but is it?
19: It is actually fresh and fun. I mean, I sound so uncynical saying that, but yeah, it really is. I mean, it's built on very classic rom-com bones. It's from Working Title, obviously gives, you know, Four Weddings, Bridget Jones, Notting Hill, Love Actually, all et cetera, et cetera. And I feel like they finally cracked some sort of Gen Z formula. So, you know, same thing, got two transatlantic leads. There's, the young, awkward British guy, though he's not posh in this case, he's this Mancunian working class kid, and an American psychology student. And he is trying to get the number of this girl called Emily, and she decides to take him on as a case study that she's going to write her dissertation about in a slightly unethical way that is lent into in the film. And you have like a huge ensemble cast of quite eccentric characters who all get their space on screen. It's done really well. It's directed really well. And it just has that feeling of genuinely being from a Gen Z mentality rather than someone going, hey, I think this is what the kids like these days. About it that really works, and the young guy playing the lead, Spike Fern, who you heard there, he's absolutely terrific. I mean, this is a star-making role for him. He plays, as I say, this very awkward guy, but he has this kind of like neurodivergent energy to him, not in a woke way, he just has this sort of feel about him. He's very energetic, he's very puppyish. Yeah, it just really worked. I don't know if Kevin will hate it, but for me it just really clicked.
0: Kevin, it sounds joyful. Did you hate it?
18: No. I went in. I'd really trashed Working Title recently in the paper about the sheep detectives. And I went in and said, oh, yeah, I'm going to really give another both barrels to Working Title for another one of their awful films. And I completely loved it. What I love about it is that it's totally stupid. It's like it's riffing on Harry Met Sally, 10 Things I Hate About You. I hated the premise, which is that she's a psychologist. She's like doing her master's and the thesis title is like How Love Doesn't Exist and It Makes You Self-Sabotaging. And I'm just like, no, kicked out of the university for that. However, it completely commits to the bit. And I love when a film commits to the bit. Like, there's not a single frame in the film that doesn't believe this world exists. And it's so exciting to see that in a rom-com. It's got beautiful music. And there's two scenes specifically where it completely drifts off narrative piece. And they just get into the, you know, dance along to the music. There's one where the main character is depressed and she's being lifted out of a depression by her friends. And they have a sort of feel-good dance-a-thon. Mm. There's another where the bloke character is a bit down. And he and his brother are in a car. And they word-perfect lip-sync along like carpool karaoke to this that 80s rap song, Wordy Rapping Hood, which I kind of in the background of my mind somewhere. I was like, I kind of know that as a kid, I must have heard it, but I love that. I love when a film just says, you know what, let's take a break from the narrative and have fun. And they have the confidence to have fun because, as I say, they have committed completely to this stupid, stupid bit that's beautiful. In, I think Alicia McDonald, the director, has done an incredible job.
0: Okay, well, that is Finding Emily. And look, finally, we have Tom Clancy's Jack Ryan Ghost War. John Krasinski is back as the super cool, super buff CIA agent Jack Ryan. I'm sold only Kevin has seen this, but in a way, Kevin, haven't we all seen this?
18: Yes. There's nothing like, it's 36 years of Jack Ryan, and this is baffling because Prime, Amazon, are marketing this as, I think, I can't remember, in the trailer they say, like, this is the ultimate movie experience, a major motion picture experience. And the idea is that they're bringing Jack Ryan from the streaming series we've had, I think they've done three series of it, or since 20, yeah, and they're bringing Jack Ryan back, into a movie environment. And a bit like Grogu and Mandalorian, there's just no reason, there's nothing movie-esque about it. It's so generic. It's like Mission Impossible. There's a list of spies has been hacked, and he needs to find who the list is. And he goes to Dubai, back to London, Dubai again. And it's just generic action. It's so weird. John Krasinski's, I find him so charmless as an actor. And he's co-written the script. And he's written for himself such a boring part. Mm. Jack Ryan likes jogging. That's his character. He likes jogging, and then he's a spy, and that's it. Sienna Miller is his sort of wing person, and she is a characteristic, is she's a woman. That's right. Literally it. She's a woman and she's a spy. They're her character traits. So it's super, super TV. It's TV all the way.
0: We've got to leave it there. That is Tom Clancy's Jack Ryan Ghost War. Thank you both. Reminder to everyone that you can get Times Plus members and can enjoy 2-for-1 tickets at Everyman each Wednesday. 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Lots of angry Star Wars fans texting. Apparently the Boba Fett had nothing to do with the Mandalorian. Just must be a similar helmet. I've got the wrong end of the stick. But still, my sympathies to anyone out there who is currently right now trying to extract a giant slug. Now it's coming up to 1 o'clock here on Times Radio, which means it's time to play, yes, our daily quiz. Can you get number 10? 10 questions for 10 jobs in my cabinet. The more you get right, the further you go up a greasy pole, get all the way to number 10, you become Prime Minister. And we'll send you a DAB radio if you get to the top as well. So who've we got today? Who's on the line? Hello.
4: Hello, Hugo. It's Nigel from Beckenham.
0: What do you do in Beckenham, Nigel?
4: I'm happily retired, but my last job was managing a housing association.
0: Wonderful. Well, look, time is short. I'll remind you, you've got your Larry the Cat lifeline. Let's crack on. Let's play Can You Get to Number 10? Nigel, for Minister Without Portfolio, complete this well-known phrase. A picture is worth 1,000 what?
4: Words.
0: Yes, it is. For culture, media and sport, where did Dale Winton and Ryland Clark both host a TV sweep?
4: A supermarket.
0: Quite right, supermarket sweep. Well done. That was strangely tricky. For environment, food and rural affairs, which spice is also a spice girl?
4: Spice.
0: To be clear, it's a spice girl whose name is, or at least nickname, is the same as a spice.
4: I think I need Larry.
0: Larry says it's either ginger spice or turmeric spice. Yes, it is. For Transport Secretary, who sang Tramps Like Us, Baby We Were Born to Run? Was it Bruce Springsteen or was it Bob Dylan?
4: Bruce Springsteen.
0: Yes, it was. For Education Secretary, in which country are the Maoris the indigenous population?
4: New Zealand.
0: Indeed. For Business Secretary, which Gulf state owns Newcastle United Football Club?
4: I'll say United Arab Emirates.
5: That's just totally wrong. It's just wrong.
0: Ah, tough break. It's Saudi Arabia, I'm afraid. Saudi Arabia and the United Arab Emirates. No, they don't. They're Newcastle United Football Club. That would be a big deal, wouldn't it? Look, you are our education secretary. That's pretty good. That's not bad at all. Yes? Any first policy, Nigel?
4: I would close failing universities and fund and promote apprenticeships.
0: You've thought about this. I like that. That's exactly the kind of figure we want in our cabinet. Nigel, thanks very much for being with us. Have a good day. Welcome to the cabinet. Ed Vasey is here tomorrow. He's going to be speaking to the comedian and author Ben Miller. He'll also chair a low-stakes debate on whether neighbourhood WhatsApp groups are a good idea. Trevor Phillips is on next for The Times at 1. Today's producers were Lewis and Andrew. Ryan was pushing the buttons. I will not see you next week because I'm away, but you'll be in safe hands. Trevor Phillips is up next.

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1: I'm Trevor Phillips. This is The Times at One. Coming up, the government finally publishes advice on single-sex spaces. But why did it take so long to clarify something which biology decided thousands of years ago? Plumbers are all the rage in politics these days. We'll ask, does an MP's background matter? And should you put more faith in God or AI? Or are they the same thing? All that and more in an hour of the new latest news and sharpest analysis. First, the headlines with Tom Crosdell.
2: Thanks, Trevor. Good afternoon. The Chancellor says her economic plan is right, but that the war in Iran is putting it in jeopardy. Rachel Reeves has announced plans aimed at reducing the economic squeeze the conflict's putting on households. Import tariffs are being cut on more than 100 products, including biscuits and chocolate. There'll be free bus travel for children in England over the summer holiday, and there'll be a cut in VAT from 20% to 5% on summer attractions. The Chancellor is defending the government's performance in the Commons.
3: We promise to grow the economy, and we have. We promised to cut inflation, and we have. Yeah. And we promised to cut the cost of living, and we are. Yeah. Promises made by a Labour government, promises delivered by a Labour government.
2: Shadow Chancellor Mel Stride isn't impressed, though.
4: It is astonishing to hear the Chancellor claiming that the government can afford to help households because the forecasts have improved. Is the Chancellor seriously suggesting that the economic outlook is now better than at the time of the last fiscal forecasts, when we have had the Iran conflict, to which our economy is highly exposed thanks to this government's ruinous choices?
2: It's emerged the late Queen was very keen for her son Andrew to get a prominent role in promoting British interests. A memo sent by the former chief executive of British Trade International is one of a number of documents about Andrew's appointments as trade envoy that have been released by the government. Andrew denies allegations of wrongdoing following claims he handed sensitive information to the late paedophile financier Jeffrey Epstein. Royal correspondent Jack Royston's told Times Radio what he's taken from the release of the files.
5: I've not seen any references to reservations that we believe King Charles, when he was Prince of Wales, made, certainly internally within the royal family at that time. So we don't know whether those reservations were passed on. But basically, the Queen was pushing Andrew forwards to replace the Duke of Kent, who had been doing this role previously and wanted to step down.
2: It's thought a crackdown on foreign workers from outside the EU is behind a drop in net migration. It's down to 171,000. That's the lowest level since the COVID pandemic. Office for National Statistics figures show 813,000 people came to the UK last year and 642,000 left. Britain will reportedly adopt one of the world's most ambitious climate targets. According to The Times, ministers have agreed to set a legally binding goal of cutting carbon emissions 87% by 2040. It would mean more electric cars, more woodland and less meat. And the FA is considering whether Southampton should be charged after the club admitted spying on rivals' training sessions. They've been kicked out of Saturday's Championship playoff final, a game that could have seen them promoted to the Premier League. Now let's get the latest from the markets.
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2: The FTSE 100 is down 37 points at 10,394, while the FTSE 250 is up 61 points at 22,899. The pound is trading at €1.16 and at $1.34. And low-cost airline EasyJet has warned that bookings for the summer period are behind where they were at this point last year, as it posted a £552 million interim loss. You can get plenty more of that on the business section of the Times website.
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1: Good afternoon. This is The Times at One with Trevor Phillips. Where I live, there are two different routes to and from the tube station. One, let's call it Arcacia Avenue, is quiet and residential. The other, London Road, is a busy major route with lots of traffic. At all times of the day, I automatically head for Arcacia Road. It's just much nicer. The women in my family, on the other hand, will never willingly make that walk after dark. They live with an anxiety that most men find hard to imagine and, frankly, rarely think about unprompted. Last year, there were 739,000 women sexually assaulted in Britain. Virtually all such assaults, 9 out of 10, are perpetrated by men. 1 in 4 women has been attacked at some time in their lives. Arcacia Avenue is exactly the sort of place that most women fear that they become most vulnerable. And they're right. As the author Virginia Woolf once wrote, "Though we see the same world, we see it through different eyes." I think this is the right context in which to understand the furore over the guidance being issued today by the government over the meaning of the words man and woman when it comes to providing services and facilities, particularly in workplaces. Many men think this is about a rather arcane dispute about who gets to use what loo. For their mothers, sisters, wives and daughters, it isn't. In a previous life, as chair of the Equality and Human Rights Commission, I had a hand in writing this country's equality laws, in particular the 2010 Equality Act. It never occurred to any of us that there could be any confusion or dispute over the meaning of the words man and woman. It has taken a decade of campaigning, a Supreme Court judgment, and now dozens of pages of guidance to settle the issue. This is not about so-called trans rights, which are completely unaffected by this guidance, since, frankly, no one has ever had the right to walk into a changing room reserved for teenage girls. What it does mean is that women and girls are guaranteed the protection they deserve, and their safety, which we spent half a decade drafting the law to the insured. But the whole business illuminates some serious issues in our politics. First, that many of our institutions, in spite of the fact that they always knew what the right thing to do was, decided to ignore the fears of their women customers and employees under pressure from noisy pressure groups. Instead, the people who were supposed to be the grown-ups behaved as though the law said what campaigners wanted it to say rather than what it actually said. They settled for what they hoped would be a quiet life. In a democracy, there's little point in Parliament deciding anything if the law is made an ass by activists intimidating bosses in companies, schools, universities, and the media. Second, at the heart of the campaign to undermine the Equality Act is an idea that we specifically rejected in 2010, so-called self-identification. That is to say that it should be up to the individual to decide whether they had what is called a protected characteristic. That is to say, are you male? Are you female? Are you black? Are you white? The problem is that self-ID would destroy the operation of any law against discrimination. Look, it would almost certainly have been to my advantage as a young man to self-identify as a handsome, white, public schoolboy. None of those things is true of me. And at various points, I'm pretty sure that fact has been to my disadvantage. It is certainly statistically likely to have been to my disadvantage. But according to the logic of those who say that anyone should be able to decide for themselves whether they're male or female, black or white or Asian, if self-ID were the rule, were I to complain about racial discrimination, it would be difficult for anyone to prove that I'd been discriminated against because of my race, since anybody to whom I'd lost out could just tell the court that they too were black because they decided that. I know this all sounds like Alice in Wonderland, but you can Google the cases here where a chap, both of whose parents are white, insisted he could get the money from the Arts Council because he identified with black people's struggles so much that he considered himself black. In the United States and Brazil, where exactly such outlandish claims have been made, people have been rewarded to the disadvantage of others born into minority families. I've even been told about firms who, when reporting their gender pay gaps, have put men who just happen to like wearing dresses at weekends, nothing at all wrong with that, by the way, but should they be put into the female pay column? Because what those employers do is then tell their women employees that they really haven't got anything to moan about because statistically they're paid equally and they should just get back in their box. So today's guidance isn't just another tiresome chapter in these culture wars. It is, I hope, a halt to the efforts made by some to undermine one of the most important pieces of legislation on the statute book, mainly by people who, for their own reasons, would prefer us to be living in the 1950s world we know from Mad Men. This is Trevor Phillips on Times Radio. Well, to discuss that particular rant, I am joined by Aqua Rindolf KC, human rights and employment barrister, and herself a former commissioner at the Equality and Human Rights Commission. Good afternoon, Aqua.
8: Good afternoon, Trevor.
1: Now, now I've got what will no doubt be represented on social media as my ghastly prejudice off my chest. Can we just talk about this guidance? What exactly is its status?
8: Well, its status is what it says on the tin, really. It is guidance. It's not the law. It's not a set of rules. It's guidance to what the law is. And the law is in the statute. That's the Equality Act and, to a certain extent, the Gender Recognition Act, in any regulations made under them and in any judgments of the courts, which includes, obviously, the big one, the Supreme Court judgment from last year in the case brought by Four Women Scotland. So the guidance, a court or tribunal is required to take the guidance into account where it appears to be relevant, but they're not obliged to follow it if they consider it to be wrong. So it really isn't the be-all and end-all that it has been made out to be. And I must say that, having been a barrister doing employment law and discrimination law for the last well over 20 years now, I could count on the fingers of one hand the number of times that I've relied on guidance in a discrimination case on a code of practice.
1: So
8: I don't know why it's taken on this almost mythical status.
1: Well, exactly. I was going to ask, why has it become such a battleground, do you think?
8: Well, I do know why, which is that once the Supreme Court gave judgment on the 16th of April last year, 2025, the organisations that you were referring to in your excellent introduction, who had been spending the last 10 or 15 years telling people that the law was something other than it was, were casting about for reasons to make the Supreme Court judgment go away. And one of them was to say that it wasn't Stonewall, actually, tweeted and put, actually I think it was on Blue Sky, they said that the Supreme Court judgment was not law as yet until the guidance was published. So this was just another sort of delaying tactic, and it has been used as a delaying tactic for the last year. And an enormous number, quite ridiculous number of organisations, employers and service providers have been persuaded that they should be waiting for the guidance before they implement the Supreme Court judgment, which some have now started to feel in their pockets, because there have started to be tribunal cases coming through in which women are winning because their employer was not following the Supreme Court judgment. There's no excuse for not following the Supreme Court judgment at this point, whether the guidance exists or does not exist.
1: So do you think that now this particular bit of the episode has been concluded with the guidance having been published, I guess implying endorsement by the government. Do you think all of the battalions of lawyers and advisors and so on who have been essentially following the line set out, as you've said, by Stonewall, who, you know, I'm bound to put to some extent their point of view, which is that the Supreme Court judgment had some gaps in it and there were some uncertainties, and that actually the whole point about the guidance is to close those gaps and uncertainties. Do you think this settles all of that?
8: Not in the least, I'm sorry to say, no. I mean, as far as I'm aware, the guidance hasn't actually been published yet, so I'm in Australia, actually, as it happens.
1: You are right to say that. We expect it to be published today. I should be accurate.
8: Yeah.

0: wish to challenge it and consider it to be unacceptable, even though they haven't seen it yet, but presumably because it complies with the Supreme Court judgment, which they don't like. So I think we're going to see a lot of fun and games with it in the 40 days following. And who knows what will happen to the guidance and whether I think it highly, highly unlikely that Parliament will reject it. There could be either House of Parliament. But, you know, there are 40 days to fight over it, and it's not yet on the books until it is passed. So it may well be that government have approved it, but Parliament hasn't yet. So that'll be the next thing. There'll be no end to this. What's happening is that people, activists on the trans activist side of the argument, are hoping that the longer they can delay or at least convey the impression that the Supreme Court judgment is somehow not yet law, the longer it gives them to bring a challenge up to the European Court of Human Rights in Strasbourg, where they're convinced the Supreme Court judgment will be overturned. I mean, this is not something which I consider remotely likely to happen. And even if they were to get a case up to there, it would be years before they could. But it doesn't stop them trying.
1: As everybody can hear, and pretty much everybody knows where I stand on all of this, and you know, I'm there's part of me, as you will have heard, that's, let's put it, irritated that something I put many years of work into seems to have been profoundly misunderstood or misused. But let's put, as I said earlier, put my prejudices aside. Is there a problem here about the way this has always been framed as an argument about the balance of, you know, rights and between one group and another? I've always seen this really much more as what the law says, that some groups or people with certain characteristics should be protected by law, meaning they have a right to complain about being discriminated against and so on the grounds of those characteristics. But that actually, and that the issue here really isn't about trans individuals, it is about women's rights.
0: Yeah, that's exactly correct. It is about women's rights. Women are protected under the Equality Act, as you know very well, on the basis of sex. I mean, everybody's got all sorts of protected characteristics, but one of them is sex. So you can't be discriminated against because you are either a man or a woman. And that's, you know, the effect of the Supreme Court judgment, was that it really is just men and women defined biologically. If you then try to make the groups, men and women, mixed sex categories, the whole thing falls apart. And women don't have sex-based rights anymore because there are some men in the group of women. And it all falls apart. But in the meantime, trans people are protected separately under the Equality Act under a protected characteristic called gender reassignment. Mm. And that protects trans people from being discriminated against because they're trans or because they, you know, are transitioning. It's quite a complicated definition, but it's a broad protected characteristic. But what it doesn't do is to say that trans people should be treated as though they have changed sex. And that's what it has been misrepresented very much over the years, is that certain activist groups have trained employers and service providers into believing that the Equality Act allows trans people to be treated, or demands that trans people be treated as though they've changed sex. So then you end up with a mixed biological sex group of people who are called women and a mixed biological sex group of people who are called men. And that's completely wrong. And the Supreme Court have now said it's wrong. They're keeping the two separate characteristics separate. So now women do get to benefit. And it is mainly women. Of course, there are some sex-based rights that men need and benefit from as well. But it's mainly about the protection of women from men, because, of course, men pose, as a class, a danger to women, as you illustrated in your introduction.
1: There's a broader point about all of this, which, you know, since I left the Equality and Human Rights Commission, I've been very struck, and I'm, you know, my broadcast.

0: I see my journalistic career is much more now about politics and wider current affairs. But I'm very, very struck that it's quite difficult to get people overly excited about economics. But if you really want to touch off, you know, a major argument in the pub or around a dinner table or in some conference, you can talk about these identity issues. Clever people constantly say, oh, this is all irrelevant, it's all marginal, it's all got up to be culture wars and so on. But I have to say, if you really want to see British people who are not typically passionate or loud about anything get into a ruck, it is about this issue. What do you think is happening there? Why are we so concerned or so ready, I suppose, to have a fight about this? And it's, of course, it's already been raised as an issue in the big by-election in Makerfield. One of the candidates, Andy Burnham, is now being challenged to clarify his position ahead of anybody asking him what he wants to do about tax rates, for example.
1: Well, good. I mean, I think for women, it's quite easy to understand why it's so important, because it's fundamental to our safety and dignity and privacy in society and our ability to take part in public life. And I think for people more broadly, it really just goes to a sort of fundamental fact about humanity, which is that there are two sexes, and the sex is immutable, and men and women are different, and men as a class pose a risk physically to women and are responsible for, you know, 99% of sexual violence, and 80% of their victims are women. So we know that, everybody knows instinctively that the reason we have single-sex spaces in society outside of our homes is to keep women safe, and girls, women and girls, safe from men. Because men are women's predators. We live amongst our predators as women in this society. And everybody knows instinctively that that's what it's for. And it is so counterintuitive, the idea that some men could just say, well, I'm a woman, and therefore I'm to come into your single-sex space and be treated as though I'm a woman in every respect. It goes against the grain of what people understand, how people understand our society to be ordered and arranged in order for women to be able to play an equal part and take part in social life.
0: Okay.
1: And I think it is, the more sunshine is cast on this issue, the more people realise that it's not about just being kind to some very tiny minority of individuals who feel uncomfortable about their sexed body. It's a much, much bigger ask.
0: Okay.
1: Modern trans activism is for the whole idea of biological sex to be sort of set aside and replaced with some strange notion of gender identity.
0: Akwa, thank you so much for your time today. That's Akwa Rinder, formerly of the Equality and Human Rights Commission. Ahead, if you want to get into politics, what's more useful, the old school tie or a set of spanners? We'll discuss that next on Times Radio.
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0: I'm Trevor Phillips. This is The Times at 1. For the second by-election in a row, the winner could be a plumber. Hannah Spencer is already in Parliament after winning Gorton and Denton for the Greens. Now in Makerfield, Robert Kenyon, the Reform candidate, could spoil things for Andy Burnham. In his campaign video, he carries his big tool bag, chats about boilers, and drives around in his van. Are trades now an asset in politics? And how does this sit in the quite complicated history of MPs' jobs? Well, Emma Peplow is from the History of Parliament Trust, and they're compiling an oral archive from former MPs. Good afternoon, Emma.
7: Hi there. Thank you for having me on.
0: Well, thank you for coming on. And this is a thing that people sort of talk about a bit, with some passion, but with very little knowledge. Give us an idea about the history of, if you like, the trades, professional classes, who becomes an MP, where they come from.
7: Yeah, I think there's a really long history of what MPs do other than be parliamentarians. So, of course, going back to sort of the medieval period and earlier, you have MPs who are Knights of the Shires, who are lawyers. There's always lots of lawyers in Parliament and people like that. And then moving into the sort of 18th century, you'll start to see a really strong representation of the landowning classes in Parliament, so people who own the landed gentry. That, I think, starts to change an awful lot during the 19th century after the Reform Acts and during the various Reform Acts, where it becomes possible for MPs to be elected who are self-made men. I mean, we've got plenty of examples from the History of Parliament Trust of MPs going way back who were self-made men, but people who are starting to come into Parliament from sort of different backgrounds and who've come from quite humble backgrounds. So after 1832, which is often seen as a big changing of the guard, there's people like William Cobbett, who's a radical journalist and son of an innkeeper, people with backgrounds like that coming into Parliament. And then, of course, as you go on and the franchise increases and you get very different political parties, you get a lot more people from sort of industrial backgrounds, from trade. So you really start to see MPs with an industrial background coming in with the rise of the Labour Party. So the sort of turn of the 20th century and the start of the Labour Party. Of course, before 1911, these MPs are completely reliant on unions to support them. MPs aren't paid until 1911. So it's very difficult to get into Parliament if you don't have independent means before then.
0: Right.
7: Yes. So it's, so you start to see maybe sort of the beginning of the 20th century, sort of an increase in people from manual trades coming through.
0: And after that, through the 20th century, there is the impression that you get people who are what folks call career politicians. That is to say, people, you know, go to university, they then leave, they work for an MP or work for a political party, and then they get a seat, and then they're in Parliament forever. This is not my view, but I put it in the way that some listeners would put it, never having done an honest day's work in their lives. Mm-hmm. Is that just an impression or is that a real thing?
7: I think across the 20th century, that's perhaps not necessarily the case. I mean, we have a lot of MPs who speak to us in our archive about how they had, before they could be selected, they had to work their passage. I think it's Ken Baker who says to us, we really had to work our passage. We had to sit for council. We had to work on a, you know, we had to prove that we had something other than being a politician in order to be selected. And I think those, the MPs that we speak to who are in the House in maybe the 60s and 70s, then start to complain in the 90s and maybe early 2000s that you're getting this sort of special advisor class coming in. And I think that's sort of borne out in the figures there's a lot of research from places like the House of Commons Library that talk about how the sort of there's a massive decrease between 1979 and the early 2000s of MPs who come from manual jobs or even from the professions, and an increase in businessmen and an increase in people who they class as others. And I think that's like that's capturing the sort of special advisor career politician type route.
0: Do you think that it really makes a big difference? There's people who say, well, you know, they started out as good people who understood the man or woman on the top of a Clapham omnibus, but then they get in there and they all turn out to be the same.
7: We have over 1,100 hours of archive now with former MPs. And I mean, that obviously you speak to them, so you get a degree of sympathy, I think, from where they're coming from. I think it's quite unfair to say that MPs are all the same. There's an awful range of backgrounds and experiences that come into Parliament. Obviously, it's a political system. It works in a specific way and it encourages people to act in specific ways and so on. But I think there are certainly plenty of MPs who we speak to who sort of lament the fact that politicians have less of an idea, apparently, of the outside world. On the other hand, they're spending quite an enormous amount of their time talking to their constituencies and doing casework and working with very much embedded in their constituency now. So it's possible that they are very, very aware, I think, a lot of more modern MPs about what people are worried about, because those people are coming to them all the time in constituency surgeries and so on.
0: A lot of people, I guess, listening might say, well, Phillips is going to be very sympathetic to members of Parliament because they're his mates and he makes his living out of chatting to them and so on. And I think that is probably not an unfair thing to say. However, I wonder if, to some extent, some of their unpopularity, as you say, is a bit unfair, but the part of the problem is that we now have, if you like, a professional political priesthood, which doesn't live the lives of, you know, even the average person, because Parliament takes up so much all their time. It used to be the case that you just, you know, parliamentary sessions were, I think, in the afternoon and people could do other things in the morning. And secondly, we have lots and lots and lots of rules about what they can earn and what they can't earn and what they can do and what they can't do, which makes it quite difficult for anybody who, to be honest, wants to work as a, you know, as a business person or even to some extent, I think, a tradesperson, to be in Parliament. And as a result, this is one point of view, that we end up with a House of Commons, which is basically just a lot of people who, because of the demands of the House of Commons, only do that and have very little real connection with the communities they're supposed to represent.
7: I think it's an incredibly complicated issue that MPs have been really struggling with over the last sort of 20 or 30 years ago, because obviously having second jobs and earning lots of money outside Parliament there's opportunities for abuse and difficulties in there. We've got a fantastic, and I can't remember who it is, but there's a fantastic story in our archive about one lawyer giving a lift back to his fellow barrister from a trial in South Wales on a private jet to make sure they were back for the vote. Can you imagine if that got into the press now, the amount of stink that would be? I think there's sort of what, like you say, there's one school of thought that says you should be allowed to be in touch and stay in touch with people's profession. On the other hand, if you sat in Parliament till 4 o'clock in the morning, that doesn't give much chance for people from other walks of life to become parliamentarians. I mean, it must be incredibly difficult. Certainly the people who talk to us who have small children and try and balance a parliamentary lifestyle with small children found it incredibly difficult to do. So I think that's something that Parliament is finding itself debating with. How do they manage how do you get a person who is able to be a parliamentarian and a quote-unquote real person at the same time?
0: Indeed. I have to say, Emma, though, I have enormous fun tormenting them and and giving them a hard time, I do have a lot of sympathy. It's very difficult to be a politician these days. But Emma, that's Emma, thank you so much for your time. That's Emma Peplow from the History of Parliament Trust. Still to come, migration has halved, but will the government get the credit? First, the headlines with Tom Cresdell.
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9: Thanks, Trevor. Good afternoon. The Chancellor's announced plans to tackle the cost of living squeeze triggered by the war in Iran. Biscuits and chocolate are among more than 100 products Rachel Reeves is cutting import tariffs on, while there'll be free buses for children in England during the summer holiday. Ms Reeves also announced a cut in VAT from 20 to 5% on summer attractions.
10: I recognise that what matters for families is not just getting by, but being able to enjoy time together without worrying about the next bill. That is why I am launching the Great British Summer Savings Scheme to help families and support our hospitality sector.
9: The Conservatives have accused her of announcing a series of very minor measures. Newly released documents show the late Queen pushed for her son Andrew to get a prominent role in promoting British interests. Documents surrounding his appointment to the role of trade envoy have been released by the government. Andrew has always denied any wrongdoing following claims of misconduct in public office. A crackdown on foreign workers is thought to be behind a drop in net migration to 171,000. The Office for National Statistics says that's the lowest level since COVID. 813,000 people came to the UK last year, while 642,000 left. The FA is now investigating Southampton after the club admitted spying on opponents' training sessions. The English Football League has already thrown them out of the Championship playoff final and have docked them 4 points next season. For a roundup of the news on demand, find the Times Radio News Briefing on the Times Radio app.
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0: This is Trevor Phillips with The Times at One. The source code for the universe. Worth having a look for it? That's the mission Sabrina Paterski has taken on. She's a physicist and has been described as the next Einstein. She joins Jane and Fee after 2 o'clock. But first, migration has almost halved. That is net migration. The new numbers are out. Net 171,000 people moved to Britain in 2025. That is down 48% from the previous year. The figure had reached nearly a million 3 years ago, but it's now the lowest since COVID. The fall is attributed to a crackdown on foreign workers from outside the EU. Well, let's find out the detail. Person who knows best, I think, in this country, Madeleine Sumption, the director of the Migration Observatory at the University of Oxford. Good afternoon, Madeleine.
14: Thanks for having me.
0: First of all, Madeleine, is this a fluctuation or is it a trend?
14: Well, I think it's going to be a trend for the time being, and it's very possible these numbers have further to fall. But we're entering a sort of unusual period of lower migration, and then actually I think the numbers could start ticking up again. And the reason for that is that we've got a lot of people in the country on temporary visas, around more than 4 million people actually on temporary visas who might be able to stay and might not be able to stay. And so there's this big uncertainty over the next couple of years. many of those people may leave. And so that will push the sort of net migration figures down because you're taking out emigration from it. I think in the long run, we're not necessarily entering a new era of super low migration. I think we may end up sort of somewhere back, maybe perhaps a little bit lower than what the pre-Brexit immigration system was bringing to the UK, but not a sort of, you know, dramatically low migration for the foreseeable future.
0: So we'll be back, I guess, in the 200,000 to 300,000 range, because people were talking earlier on this year about negative migration. Why don't people like us anymore? Why don't they want to come to it here?
14: The UK is actually still very attractive. People do like us. But the government, there have been a number of policy restrictions. So what we're seeing in the figures, these big declines, is basically a legacy of what happened under the previous government. Both the liberalisation that they introduced after Brexit, which led to these very high levels of net migration. And then they introduced a crackdown. It was on work visas, you mentioned, also a ban on the family members of international students who had become quite numerous. So that then fed through into much lower migration. So it's primarily, I think, about the eligibility criteria being more restrictive. It's not that people don't want to come here anymore.
0: The thing that everybody, of course, is always focused on, because we can provide pictures of it, are the small boats landing on the Kent coast. How significant are they in this picture?
14: They are reasonably significant. They've become more significant. I mean, if you look at sort of small boat arrivals as a percentage of all immigration, you're looking at only a few percent. If you look at the long term, actually, people who arrive on small boats are very unlikely to leave. And so that those numbers sort of over a long term perspective will be a bit higher. So it's certainly, you know, the most people who are coming to the UK are coming legally on study or work visas. I think it's not unreasonable that more attention is paid to asylum and small boats, because that's the bit where the bigger problems are, both because it's people arriving without authorization and then going into this very messy and very expensive asylum system, and because there is, you know, an economic cost of supporting refugees who are granted status here over the long run. So it's a smallish percentage, but there are some very specific issues with it, which I think explains some of the policy interest.
0: Just very quickly, how partisan this is. Who's going to get the credit for this, last government or this one?
14: Well, I don't know who should actually get the credit. Who will get the credit? In terms of who should get the credit, I mean, this is the last government gets the credit both for the increase and for the reduction, because it was primarily their policies. Labour has introduced some further restrictions, which will have some impact, but not as big as what the previous government did.
0: Madeline, thank you so much. That's Madeline Sumption from the Oxford Migration Observatory. Whether you know it or not, you probably now use AI quite a bit to fill out forms. You apply for a job. You answer insurers' questions. And if so, you might come away from the laptop thinking that the chatbot isn't just an application, but that it's alive. Well, Richard Dawkins does, more or less. The scientist and well-known atheist has raised eyebrows with his comments about Claude, an AI assistant. He said to Claude, "You may not know you are conscious, but you bloody well are." He said he was, quote, "left with the overwhelming feeling that they are human. These intelligent beings are at least as competent as any evolved organism." Well, Dawkins is probably the most famous eminent person to think this, but has he got anything right on this? Well, Anil Seth is a professor of cognitive and computational neuroscience at the University of Sussex. Good afternoon, Anil.
15: Good afternoon. Thanks for having me.
0: Pleasure to have you on. Let's get straight to the point. Is AI what we would call alive?
15: No, it's not. And it's very important to distinguish three things here. There's intelligence, which AI certainly has a form of, as anyone who's really interacted with these systems will kind of appreciate. They can really do things. The second thing is consciousness, which is what Dawkins was talking about. And that's different. That's like, does it have experiences? Does it actually have feelings? Does it feel sad? Does it feel happy? Does it sense pain or things like that? And then alive is something else altogether. I mean, you and me are alive. A table isn't alive, and a computer isn't alive. It doesn't sort of have metabolism and reproduce itself and things like that.
0: Well, I suppose the question that's on many people's minds is, can artificial intelligence, or I guess now the jargon now is AGI, artificial general intelligence, can we imagine a situation in which it can behave in such a way that you could apply what's called the Turing test and not be able to distinguish the machine from the likely responses of a human being?
15: Yeah, that's a great question. And I think we're almost already there. But remember the Turing test, which was 75 years ago now that Alan Turing first, he called it the imitation game. It is in fact all about that, whether a human can tell a difference between a machine and another human. And now when we're interacting with chatbots by talking to them or typing sentences in, it's very hard, or it can be very hard, to distinguish. I mean, they're really very, very good. So I think it's pretty clear that AI systems have passed the Turing test. But even Turing, back 75 years ago, was very clear himself that a test of intelligence was not the same thing as a test of consciousness. And just because these two things go together in us human beings, it doesn't mean they go together in general. And I think that's part of what's tripping Richard Dawkins up here.
0: But at some level, does it matter? I mean, if I get satisfactory responses that I like, that make me feel good or informed or whatever it is I think I need from AI, but it's not what I would consider human, does that make that much difference?
15: I really think it does, actually. I mean, one of the fascinating things is this question about whether machines can be conscious. It's been around in academia and in tech for a long time, but now it's a real practical question. I mean, think of it like this. If a system, whether it's an AI or, let's say, a non-human animal of some kind, if it has conscious experiences, then it has its own interests, not merely the kinds of interests we give it. It matters for its own sake. You know, it has moral standing. So if AI really is conscious, then we humans, we don't want to make the same mistake we've made time and time again in our history of withholding moral status from things that deserve it. But on the other hand, and I think the more likely...
0: You're using, for example, animals when you say withholding moral status from things that deserve it. Yeah.
15: We have a pretty terrible track record of doing this. I mean, even frankly, other humans, we're pretty bad at giving other humans the moral status they deserve sometimes. But... Now think about AI. It gives the strong impression of being conscious because it's trained on vast reservoirs of texts written by humans, a lot of it about consciousness. So it's no surprise that it will give the impression of being conscious. If it really is, then indeed it should have its own moral stakes. But if it isn't, and it's just giving the illusion of consciousness while still being intelligent, but if there's nothing actually going on for it, doesn't experience anything, then if we give these systems rights, if we give them welfare interests, then we'll be making the opposite mistake. And what we'll actually be doing is making it much harder for us to control and regulate AI systems than it already is. And this is a really hard problem. And we don't want to make it harder by, for instance, not allowing ourselves to turn an AI off because we think it might be the equivalent of committing murder.
0: Wow. I'm almost tempted to say on that bombshell, because we don't really have any more time. But Anil, thank you so much for that. Fascinating. That's Anil Seth, neuroscientist. What happens when your sporting career evaporates overnight? What do you do next? We'll discuss that in a second here on Timed Radio.
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0: This is Trevor Phillips on Times Radio. Now, a really fascinating story. A few months ago, Cameron Steele was approached by Mike Atherton, the Times cricket correspondent, to write the diary of a county pro for the paper. It was to be an account of the ups and downs of life on the county cricket circuit. He was playing as an all-rounder for Surrey. But it didn't work out that way. Well, Cameron's here with me now. Good afternoon, Cameron. Thanks for coming in.
20: Good afternoon. Thanks for having me.
0: Mike asked you to do this, and you said yes. Then what happened?
20: I started writing, I guess. I didn't really believe that I would get anything published, but so I started writing and thought the best thing to write would be something about pre-season and indoor schools and some of the the damp and dusty indoor schools that all of us spend so much time in the winter in England, and sent it through to Mike and to Nick Randall, the sports editor, and yeah, thankfully it got published, and then I have written a few articles since, and it's been highly enjoyable.
0: Well, you in the piece you've written today, you describe in your imagination how your career would turn out. Tell us that, and then tell us what actually then happened.
20: Well, I suppose everyone has huge dreams when they first start playing, and if you ever have a dream of being a footballer, cricketer, anything, astronaut, you believe you can go to the stars. And I certainly, as a nine-year-old, would have thought I'd get chaired off the field at the Oval, having won the Ashes, a little bit like Alex Stewart did in 2003, even though that was a South Africa series. Yeah. But
0: double century, five wickets,
20: all of that jazz. I had loads of dreams about that, and I thought it would have been nice to have been begged to stay on by Brendan McCullum, because I'm not sure he's begged anyone to stay on ever. But then also, yeah, I've made a little joke in the article about having made my millions in the Saudi Premier League as well. A little bit cheeky, that one, but those were all the pipe dreams that I had as a nine-year-old. But unfortunately, I got an injury 18 months ago. I rolled my ankle on a run around Tooting Common, and all sorts of complications with a couple of surgeries, fleeting fitness, and ultimately I never got fully fit again and had to retire.
0: There must have been some quite dark days, because you describe the rehabilitation, the promise of getting back on the field and then not getting there. What was the worst moment during that period?
20: I suppose the worst moment is when you initially do the injury. All of it was tinged with optimism, and I think you can't be a professional athlete without having that sense of optimism and hope that things will get better, and the dreams that I described before. So I always dreamt of being fit again and was very hopeful that I would be. But I suppose the darkest times build up over time, they accumulate, and you're in a windowless gym a lot of the time, not doing what you love. And I mean, it could seem to many people as though that's a dream job. You get to gym for a couple of hours a day and then you got the rest of the day to yourself. But ultimately it wasn't what I was dreaming of doing. And yeah, it got too much for me in the end, and the pain was not worth it. And the quality of life that I was going to be living was not worth it either. So I decided to hang the boots up, and it's been a crazy month ever since.
0: Describe the moment that you decided it was over.
20: So I'd had loads of setbacks over the last few months. The date where I was going to return to play was just getting pushed back further and further. And I'd just completed a running session out on the Oval. It was only 500 metres, and which is not far enough given we cover probably about 20 Ks in a day's play out in the field.
0: Really?
20: Yeah, usually. If you run around a lot, you do. Yeah. And I was one of those guys. I was energetic when I played. But yeah, completed a running session, was in quite a bit of pain, went downstairs to the gym to do my rehab, was still in pain, and suddenly, unexpectedly, I just realised that enough was enough. So I called my parents, called my partner, and then spoke with the medical team and came to the conclusion that, yeah, it was time to do something else.
0: That must have been shattering.
20: It was shattering, yeah. I don't think I've fully reflected yet on how tough it is leaving that dream behind, but the cocktail of emotions in the time since has been interesting. It's been liberating being able to go on a summer holiday. I'm going to Spain next week. I've been filled with gratitude for all the messages that have come in and all the support I've had throughout my career. And I suppose I'm deep down very upset to be leaving my best mates who are still in the changing room and the dream that I've had for 20 years behind. But ultimately I'm excited for what's next now and to be able to throw myself into something else.
0: Well, how did the rest of the gang react? I mean, I guess you were supported. I know Surrey is that kind of club. What happened when you told everybody, this is it for me?
20: Support, yeah, like you mentioned, the support was wonderful. The PCA, the Professional Cricketers Association, and Surrey have been, I can't have asked for any more in terms of support. I think a few of the lads probably weren't too surprised. That's the thing, you do see what people, you live in each other's pockets all the time and you are really family. So you kind of see what everyone is going through on a day-to-day basis. And I suppose my best friends in the team weren't surprised because they saw how it was slowly grinding me down. And we do call it a grind. It's a county grind. It's a rehab grind. So it is tough. And they've all been incredibly supportive and want to help me in any way they can. My toughest conversation was probably with Gareth Batty, the head coach. And because he's so busy, he spends more time coaching us than he does with his children, during the season. So he was often out on the field making the other lads better, so probably didn't see what I was going through. So that was really hard trying to tell him. I've got a great relationship with him. He's been massively influential in my career. So telling him and Alex Stewart was really tough for me.
0: And your family, presumably they get more of you now than when you were playing the game.
20: Well, my parents don't. They're out in Western Australia. They're actually listening in, so hi, guys. but my partner's certainly getting a lot more of me now and a much better version of me as well, I think, which is the main thing. Going through the injury and the rehab, I was probably not the best version of myself. Always grumpy, always taking up the couch space because I had to raise my foot and get the swelling down and all that stuff. But I think I can't thank them enough for the support throughout the years. I mean, your parents, not enough support gets shown for the parents who taxi their children everywhere to, and they buy kit and they travel all over.
0: That's like life of sports, music, kids and so on. So what now, Cameron? What happens? What are you planning?
20: Media for now. I'm doing some commentary for the BBC and for Surrey, continuing to do my writing. Writing something I've always loved. I kept a cricket diary for 10 years. I'm not sure it makes for particularly interesting reading for anyone, but writing is part of my life, so I'm going to keep going with that, and wherever that leads, whatever happens, happens. And going to try and get into some presenting and, yeah, really go, really throw myself at the broadcast route.
0: Your story is, in a way, an object lesson, and, you know, it hasn't, I was going to say it hasn't had a happy ending. That's not true. you're not anywhere near the end of your story. But I think for all people, particularly parents who have children who want to go in sports or want to go into the arts or entertainment, there's always the question, What happens if you're injured? What happens if you don't get that part or whatever it is? Would you advise young people to be taking that risk?
20: Definitely. I mean, I see this as a very happy ending. My injury's not got better and I'm not able to play cricket, which is sad, but at the same time, it's given me 18 months where I've been able to prepare for something else. And I suppose I'm grateful for the advice that I've got from people throughout the years to study, to go through education, to keep writing, keep throwing myself out there so that now I've got somewhere to go.
0: Well, Cameron, we wish you all the best for the future. Good luck with it. That is it from me for this week. And next, I'm looking at the lovely V Glover.
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1: Thank you very much, Trevor. The other one's coming in just one sec. Good afternoon. It's 2 o'clock. You're listening to Jane and Fee on Times Radio. In the next 2 hours on our programme, net migration has almost halved down to less than 200,000 people. So why do people think it's going up? We're going to investigate. Are our schools a pipeline to worklessness? A report on young people not in education, employment or training has a serious warning. Our big interview is with Lauren Southern, former darling of the global alt-right. How it turned on her, and would you rather swim in the Seine with bronze Parisians or tiptoe through Thames mud for a dip? We'll hear which the journalist Katie Glass would recommend for this summer. Let's get the latest news with Tom Crosdell.
9: Thanks, Fee. Good afternoon. Rachel Reeves says she's tackling the cost of living squeeze on families and businesses caused by the war in Iran. She's announced a cut in import tariffs on more than 100 products, including biscuits, chocolates and nuts.
10: I know that the cost of the weekly shop is often one of the biggest worries for families. So last month, I met with supermarkets to urge them to do all they can to keep prices low. And today, I am taking action by suspending tariffs on over 100 different foods sold in supermarkets. And I am clear that I expect supermarkets to pass these savings on in full to their customers.
9: She also announced free bus journeys for children in England during the school summer holiday and a VAT cut for attractions like theme parks and zoos. Shadow Chancellor Mel Stride has accused her of announcing a series of very minor measures.
21: Families and businesses are facing rising costs and rising taxes. People are losing their jobs. The country is hurting. If the Chancellor was serious about the challenges we face, she would commit to getting spending down, tackling the benefits bill, getting taxes down to strengthen our economy.
9: The government has released a series of documents relating to Andrew Mountbatten-Windsor's appointment as Britain's trade envoy. One of them shows the late Queen pressed for him to have a role in promoting British interests. Royal journalist Jack Royston's reminded us what Andrew was doing in 2001 when he got the job.
22: His Royal Navy career was coming to an end, so this is why the Queen was so keen to push Andrew forwards. She was concerned that when he left the Royal Navy, he would kind of unravel a little bit with nothing to do. And so she wanted to make sure that there was something concrete in his life that he could put his time and attention to that would give him a sense of purpose and direction.
9: Andrew's always denied any wrongdoing following his arrest on suspicion of misconduct in public office. Figures from the Office for National Statistics show net migration has almost halved. 171,000 more people moved to Britain last year than left. That's down 48% on the previous year. Madeline Sumptions from the Migration Observatory at the University of Oxford. She's told Times Radio it's not a case of people not wanting to come here.
14: What we're seeing in the figures, these big declines, is basically a legacy of what happened under the previous government. Both the liberalisation that they introduced after Brexit, which led to these very high levels of net migration. And then they introduced a crackdown on work visas, you've mentioned, also a ban on the family members of international students who had become quite numerous. So it's primarily, I think, about the eligibility criteria being more restrictive. It's not that people don't want to come here anymore.
9: 11 workers at the Nottingham NHS Trust have been sacked for inappropriately accessing the medical records of three people who were killed in a stabbing in the city in 2023. A public inquiry into the attack is continuing. And ministers have reportedly agreed to adopt one of the world's most ambitious climate targets. The Times says they've accepted their advisers' recommendation to set a legally binding goal of cutting carbon emissions 87% by 2040. The Climate Change Committee says this will mean more of us will need to drive electric cars and that we'll have to eat 25% less meat. For a roundup of the news on demand, find the Times Radio news briefing on the Times Radio app.
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1: Hello, welcome. You can feel the sap rising, you can feel the temperature soaring. We're in the very heart of London. It's Jane Garvey and Fee Glover overlooking the walkie-talkie. I can see Monument. We're on the banks of the gorgeous, ever-rolling along River Thames. Fee, welcome.
3: Well, welcome, Jane, as well. We're in a different studio today, so see if you can tell the difference at various junctures over the next 2 hours. Will it upset our usually so calm and professional equilibrium?
1: Good news is it won't make any difference.
3: It won't make any difference at all. It's interesting you mention the wonderful Thames, because we are going to talk about taking a dip in the Thames later and whether or not it compares to the Seine.
1: Yep.
3: And I suspect already we might know the answer to that.
1: That's just one of our talking points today. The big story really is that UK net migration has dropped to 171,000. Now, the peak was nearly 950,000 in the March of 2023. But what do the British public think is happening in terms of migration? That's our first topic this afternoon. We are talking cold water swimming, Thames versus the Seine. And very seriously, actually, do you know a member of the so-called bedroom generation? A young person not in education or training who barely leaves their room. How can these young people be helped? Jane Mulkerins has got news of this weekend's Times magazine featuring the great novelist Maggie O'Farrell and the brilliant Times writer Satnam Sangera on his love of George Michael. And Fee has been spending time with a man of the cloth. Who is that man?
3: So that is Pastor Doug Wilson, and he's going to join us after 3 o'clock. I've already done the interview with him, so I'm skating a bit by saying he will be joining us. Now, he's very interesting, Jane, because he is part of the Christian nationalist movement in America that is growing its congregations, particularly in Washington. And he has amongst the congregation there Pete Hegseth, and he's done a little bit of pastoral work with the Secretary of War. And the conversation that we have is, it's not challenging to listen to because we both remain very polite throughout it.
1: Well, I should hope so, bearing in mind his credentials.
3: He's a man of the cloth. But just to put it into context, he would regard me as a sinner because I'm a feminist. And that isn't necessarily very welcome in his pews. And as you can imagine, that goes down like a cup of the cold proverbial. So it might be worth your time after 3 o'clock this afternoon.
1: And our big guest after 3:30 is another interesting person, a Canadian woman, a young Canadian woman who has escaped. Well, you know more. Escape from the manosphere, is that right?
3: Well, she's left the manosphere. She was a very big figure on social media for the alt-right when she was in her late teenage years. She made a very successful video called Why I'm Not a Feminist. Can you see a theme developing here?
1: Yes.
3: What is it?
1: Is it I'm Not a Feminist Hour? Which will please some of our listeners.
3: Yeah, stay with us, Mike. But Lauren has a very interesting story to tell about what she found in there and why she decided for her own safety and sanity that she had to plough a different path in her life. So it's a bumper hour after 3 o'clock of ideological challenges, Jane.
1: Looking forward to it. We're with you till 4 o'clock. Please do feel free to WhatsApp us on the usual number. Now, Fee, what are the most read stories on the Times website?
3: Well, number three is the story that you're just about to cover. Net migration falls to 171,000, down 48% in a year. The second most read story, Rachel Reeves cuts VAT on summer attractions. You can follow that live. Rachel Reeves announces a range of measures as she confirms the fuel duty freeze will be extended and tariffs on over 100 different supermarket foods suspended. And the most read piece on the Times website so far today, Queen Elizabeth pressed for Andrew to take prominent trade role. Newly released files reveal the monarch's words in a memo to the Foreign Secretary, Robin Cook, in the year 2000. Now, you can read all of those articles on thetimes.com. You need your digital subscription. If you don't have one, get one. You can go to thetimes.com/subscribe.
1: Make sure you do exactly that. Now to the big story of the day, quite the talking point this. Net migration to the UK has fallen from 331,000 people to 171,000. Now, barring the COVID period, this is a level not hit since back in 2012, and it is far below the record high of 2023. Now, these figures do include the 88,000 people who arrived in this country seeking asylum. But a new report by the think tank British Future reveals that people in the country, on the whole, believe the exact opposite is happening. One of the co-authors of this report is Steve Ballinger. Steve, how is this happening? Why don't people understand what is going on?
4: Well, there's quite a lot of different reasons it could be. What we do know is that people aren't aware, really, of falling net migration. And you know, after you set out, it's been a very steep fall from the 900,000 peak in 2023 down to 171,000 that was just announced today, where it's actually only one in six people in our survey think immigration fell last night, and half the public think it increased. And then we also asked people, what do you think is going to happen next year? And it was exactly the same. About one in six think it's going to go down, which is what most experts are predicting, and half the public think it's going to go up. So people, you know, there is quite a serious sense of a misperception here among the public. Now, there's various reasons. I mean, you can't see net migration. You can't see net migration going down. You're probably aware of the diversity of the area around you, and you see a lot of images of people arriving on small boats when you turn on the television news. And I think that certainly drives people to think, okay, immigration is still going up. And then there's elite queues as well. So coming from politicians, and one of the points we make in our report is politicians need to take some responsibility for this, that if the only thing the public hears in our immigration debate is immigration's out of control, we've got to get the numbers down, and nobody is saying, actually, the numbers are falling quite dramatically, what does that mean? Then they're going to get a misperception, and it's coming from the very top. And the government and other politicians as well could do more to address this.
1: I mean, can you just be a bit less coy? Name names. Who is telling people that, in fact, we are being flooded with people from all over the world leeching off us?
4: I mean, I don't really need to name names because it's everybody. There isn't one particular party that's doing this. It's all of the main parties, really. I mean, this is just the nature of our political discourse, and our immigration debate is very focused.
1: So you include the government in this then?
4: Well, I mean, certainly, but up until very recently, you know, Shabana Mahmood, the Home Secretary, has been talking about immigration is too high and wants to get it down. So, yes, we're not singling it. We're a non-partisan organisation. It's not about scoring party political points for us. We think that in a democracy, you know, it's important. People have different views on immigration, but those views need to be based on facts and on a shared reality. And actually, if a large chunk of people think something is happening which actually isn't, that can't be good for our immigration debate. And because immigration is so important to our politics more general, that just isn't good for our democracy either.
1: Might we reach a situation, possibly quite soon actually, where we, quite honestly, we don't have enough people coming here?
4: I mean, a lot of experts think that net migration will continue to go down because more people who came in that Boris wave peak are now leaving. A lot of people who are students or came on low-paid jobs are leaving, and there's less people coming in because of the tightening on restrictions. So we could end up with negative net migration. And of course, you know, the birth rate means that could mean we have a declining population. So, you know, there's a debate to be had about whether you should have maybe a floor as well. You know, you should say, well, we could probably do with immigration above this level each year. And at the same time, you could have a ceiling as well and say, actually, it's not really sustainable if it goes above this level. What's become very clear over the last, 15 years is setting a target, particularly just picking a nice round number like 100,000 and saying we're going to hit that, is somewhat ridiculous because you can't control the number of, particularly the emigration number. The government has no control over that. But you could set a large range and say that this is what we consider to be desirable. And that's one of the things that we suggest in our report as a way forward.
1: I think some people will be thinking, Steve, that the wrong people are emigrating. Higher rate taxpayers, rich people, talented people, they're all scarpering. Is that true?
4: Not really, no. The vast bulk of people who left are non-EU migrants. I think in the last set of ONS stats, I haven't seen what they've written about this specific set of stats, but it was Indian and Chinese nationals who came on study-related visas were the largest groups to emigrate from the UK. So it's a bit of a myth that it's a sort of mass exodus of tech billionaires. It's largely people who came to study and finish their course, as you might expect.
1: Right, but what about the quality, and using that in speech marks, of the people coming in? Who are they? What can they offer?
4: I mean, people are coming in for different reasons. Most people are coming to study. 52% of all immigration is for study. And so, you know, those are people who are paying large amounts of money to keep our universities afloat, which means that, you know, UK students don't have to pay quite so much to study, although they already pay an awful lot. Another large chunk of immigration is for work. And, you know, there is much less low-skilled immigration now than there has been in the past because of a lot of changes to the visa restrictions, and far fewer dependents are coming in as well. It's much harder to bring your spouse with you if you're coming in. So that hasn't changed really. And again, there's a real misperception here as well. We asked people what their estimate was of, you know, what percentage of different types of immigration, and people think a third of all immigration is for asylum, and actually it's around 1 in 10 people arriving in the UK is coming for asylum. Most of it is for study or for work.
1: Yeah, it is remarkable.

0: still want to reduce immigration. 40% don't want to reduce immigration. So we're quite divided on this, but with a bit more of the balance tipping towards reducers. It doesn't mean those people are wrong. And of course, there are pressures brought by immigration, which you have to manage. But one of the recommendations we make is that the government should set out an annual immigration plan, which says these are the numbers, these are our policies on immigration, this is the impact we think our policies are going to have, and this is what it's all going to cost. And then ministers have to stand up in Parliament each year and account for whether or not that worked out. And that isn't really what we've done at the moment. We've had a lot of promises made to reduce and reduce without really looking at what the impacts of that might be. And of course, you can then, if you're setting out a plan, you might have different policies towards different flows of immigration as well, rather than just setting one big number, which includes everybody. For example, you might want to drive up student immigration because you don't want to increase university fees. You might want to drive up certain flows of work migration because there are shortages, and you might want to drive down other flows of work migration because you think we've got enough people. But having a much more reasoned approach to this might make it a less neuralgic issue in British politics and make it a bit more like a normal issue where we have a slightly less heated conversation.
1: Yes, I mean, it doesn't ever seem to be anything other than heated, this conversation. Just in crude terms, Steve, will this government, will this current Home Secretary interpret these figures as a success?
0: I mean, certainly according to the Home Office's press release today, yes, they are interpreting this as a success. The Home Secretary says she wants to drive down immigration numbers, and they have gone down. But there needs to come some point where you say, we need to now look at, have we got it down far enough?
1: Or at too least much. Look at,
0: yeah, have we gone far enough, and what do we do now? And how do we manage the immigration we want to keep? How do we look at the pressures that immigration brings, and how do we balance that out against the gains it can bring for the economy and public services, etc., and have a slightly more reasoned debate rather than just how do we get it down?
1: Really appreciate your time. Steve Ballinger, who is one of the authors of that report by the think tank British Future.
2: 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Coming up, would you rather swim in the Seine or in the Thames? Or maybe it's better to avoid both. It's 18 minutes past two.
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2: Now, with promises of a super hot bank holiday ahead, you might be tempted to take a dip in one of the 13 new official wild swimming spots identified across the country. The journalist Katie Glass has tested one of them out for the paper and compares it to her time amidst the bronze Parisians swimming in the Seine. Katie, very good afternoon from us.
9: Hey, nice to see you.
2: Well, very nice of you to be on the programme too.

0: What was your first impression of British Wild Swimming? Where did you go and did you enjoy it?
1: Oh, my first impression was, I must be in the wrong place. This looks disgusting. I was sort of making my way past the recycling bins, around the back of the YMCA, across the muddy cycle path. And then there's a big sign that says, danger, don't get in the water. And then a smaller sign that says, this is a designated swimming spot. Okay. That's how I knew I was there.
0: You've got to love this country. That's so British. It's passive-aggressive invitation to come and swim in the muddy waters. Where exactly is this idyll?
1: It's over by Teddington. And actually, it was funnier than that because there's a sort of, you know, emergency float to throw into the water that's in a lockbox with no code provided. So, you know, the whole setup was just like ominous and disgusting. Okay. So exciting.
0: Yeah. When did you go? What was the weather like? What did you wear?
1: I went on Tuesday. I should have really waited because, of course, the bank holiday is going to be gorgeous. So I went in the rain, miserable. I wore a swimming costume, should have really thought about that. But yeah, that's what I wore. So, and I was the only one getting in. I wasn't even sure if it was the sort of right spot to get into the water.
0: And presumably this is quite a public place. So were people watching you do this? Did anyone offer to help you not do it?
1: Yeah, people were watching and laughing. Dogs were coming over and sort of sniffing me. So it's a sort of, you're by a cycle path. You really are at the back of the YMCA. Just in this like weird little spot, and there's a concrete ramp, but like no sign at all. It's the place to get into the water. So yeah, people were shouting, what are you doing? You're an idiot. I wouldn't get in. A canoeist was like, I wouldn't put more than a hand in. So I got quite a lot of warnings about how unsafe it was. And of course, everyone else was wearing a winter coat, you know, or a cagoule.
0: Okay,
1: right. I was tripping off on the bike.
0: Now, you have also swum in the Seine. And I think, well, I don't know. I don't want to kind of preempt your answer here. What was it, a better experience?
1: Oh, my God. I mean, the water, I'm sure, is equally disgusting for both. But, you know, at least in the Seine, everyone's absolutely gorgeous. You can sort of, you know, flap around and you're under the Eiffel Tower. So it all feels a bit chic. And they have these sort of lovely wooden pontoons that they've made where all the sort of chic Parisians are sunbathing. Whereas here, it really is by a muddy bike path. And, you know, there's not, like I say, like the only view is like the YMCA. You've not got like the Eiffel Tower. And it's weird, isn't it? It's not more central. So it's out by Teddington, actually, you asked me. So it's like Ham and Kingston, I think, is the area I went to. So it's this one little spot. So it's not more central. So you don't get that sort of iconic London feeling. But people tell me that on a beautiful day, that area is full of people sitting by the riverbank and is very gorgeous. So maybe I just am particularly miserable. But funny,
0: yes. Well, I think you've got to be very British about it and just keep trying and pretend that you're enjoying it, no matter what. It's interesting what you say about the Parisians, though, having built pontoons. And in fact, there are some fake beaches along the Seine now, aren't they? They are taking this seriously. I mean, is it just a geographical thing for us with the Thames in London that we wouldn't be able to do that? By the time you get to our city, the Thames is a very fast flowing, deep and dangerous river, isn't it?
1: Yes, I wonder, because the other spots are in these really sort of idyllic beauty spots, you know, these gorgeous, the beach where they filmed Broadchurch, the place that inspired Wind in the Willows. I don't know if they've sort of given us one in London just to sort of add to it, but yeah, I mean, it's gorgeously set up and there's no facilities at all. There's no changing rooms or anything in the London one. So God knows why they've done it. But the thing is that the Wild Swimmers say is that actually it's almost a deliberate tactic to have these spots where the water isn't great, but it then forces the arm of the Environment Agency. You have to start testing the water regularly. So that's quite clever to see it as a sort of long-term, you know, process, I think.
0: Well, this is a really key point, isn't it? Because these spots have been identified, but it doesn't mean that the water will always be clean in these spots. What it means is there will be testing of the water in these spots. And we've really got to make that very clear, haven't we?
1: Oh, so absolutely. And, you know, these new spots have appeared, but the current spots we already have, loads of them you can't swim in because the water's not safe. And, you know, along with all the other great facilities, there was a little QR code to scan to see if the water was safe that just told me they hadn't done any testing. So you couldn't find out. Apparently the big way to tell is if there is yellow scum on the top. That's like a particularly disgusting sign of sewage. So look for the yellow scum. you know, didn't see any, just thought I'd sort of go for it.
0: And did you feel at all unwell afterwards?
1: I mean, I'm so stupid because I always just think, oh, you know, what's the worst that can happen? But after the Seine, I was really sick for a week. And I think I'd forgotten that when all my friends were like, don't do it. And I did feel really quite queasy. But, you know, it's just the thought of the disgusting stuff in there is like bad enough, isn't it, to make you feel a bit sick. So, but, you know, I've survived. Here I am 2 days later. So touch wood.
0: Yes, well, that's a very British spirit as well there, Katie. So can anybody pitch up? I mean, what would happen over the bank holiday weekend if 200 people descend on this spot near Teddington that you went to? Would 200 people be able to swim there?
1: It really is a strange thing. I mean, I was sort of teasing about it, but, you know, absolutely, I would be careful about the state of the water. And because there's no sort of facilities to get in, there's just an incredibly sort of slippery, unsafe concrete slope. I definitely wouldn't take a child there, God knows. And I'm quite nervous about sort of grown-ups. So if people descend on the spot, I mean, maybe it will just make the Environment Agency panic and do something really great about it. But people do swim there. There's a group called the Teddington Blue Tits. Let's get the joke. And they swim all the time, like in that area. So people do swim there all the time. But yeah. I think they're quite thoughtful about things like the rain makes the water churn, looking for the days, you know, when the sewage might be evidence of it. And I think you can also, I did try, but you can check online and see if, you know, the Environment Agency has put details about the sewage. But I mean, people can go, but they should be aware there's just no facilities at all, nowhere to change, no nice cup of tea afterwards, and just be very careful about getting in because it is a bit of a dangerous endeavour.
0: Yes. So be prepared and be sensible about this. And if you're at all concerned, maybe just go to your local recreation centre instead and enjoy the chlorinated alternative. Just to give a big up to the Blue Tits, so I think that they're across the nations and regions now, and they're a fantastic organisation. Their website's always really, really helpful, particularly about cold water swimming and the kind of things that you should take note of. Because it's important, actually, that, Katie, isn't it, to not think, well, hey, it's really good for you, I can dive in at any time. You know, water is a dangerous thing to be alongside if you're not being sensible.
1: Yeah, and, you know, I mean, look, in my piece, I'm sort of teasing and I'm quite gung-ho about all the... but you can get serious illnesses. And also, you have to be quite conscious if you haven't been in cold water, not just the moment you get in, but when you come out, you know, you mustn't, like, jump into a hot shower or drink something really hot straight away because your body does have to acclimatise. So, you know, people should be sort of careful. There were certainly some cases last year, weren't there, of wild swimmers who had, I think, a couple of people died of hypothermia. So...
0: Yeah, they did. Yep. So we should do our due diligence here. I'm very glad that you have had an enjoyable experience once you're in. Can we take that from it at least?
1: Ooh, an experience. What's an
0: experience? Okay. Did you not at least enjoy the sensation of being in the current, of being submerged?
1: I just sort of thought of, you know, Martha Gellhorn, Christine Lamb, and all the actual journalists doing real stuff, and I just thought, don't be such a wuss. And then I did feel quite proud when I got out, but I honestly wouldn't do it again.
0: Right, okay. I was trying to end on a positive there, Katie, but you're having none of it. All right. I'll see you down the wreck. That's the journalist, Katie Glass. You can read all about it in The Times today. It's quite an odd one, though, Jane, because I think an awful lot of people would assume if these spots have been identified, it's because it is automatically safe to swim there. But that's not what it means. It means it's an accessible place to go in, but you should still be checking the water quality.
2: I didn't want to do it before I heard that interview. And I still don't want to do it. It was in France, admittedly, but it was the yellow scum on top of it. No, thank you. No, thank you. Thanks for your messages about immigration this afternoon. Matt in Nottingham takes me to task. What is it with these people? Yeah, that's anti-immigration people. Aren't wrong nonsense. Your interviewee has just spelled out specifically how they are wrong with numbers. Why can't we say so? Kevin says, what is the income profile of those leaving compared with those that are arriving? Damien says, statistics. Of course the wealthy and those building wealth are leaving this country. Quoting numbers of returning students is irrelevant and doesn't address the issue. From Jeffrey, net migration is no indication of the number of immigrants arriving without saying how many people are leaving. It is being misrepresented to placate the anti-immigrant movement. And what else here? I'm not sure I made much sense of that message. That's my fault, not yours, Geoffrey, so apologies. And from PJ in Wiltshire, we aren't stupid. We understand the difference between migration and immigration. And Nick says, what is the ethnicity of those coming and those going? I bet those figures are never released, but I think we all know the answer. Yes, you can just let us know what your perception is. Of course, as our guest pointed out, your perception may not be necessarily statistically correct. John is in East Kilbride, just back from Paris, he says. They have a few piscines. Is that how the French pronounce swimming pools?
0: It is.
2: Floating just at the edge of the Seine in central Paris with changing rooms and showers. Not sure I'd call this wild swimming, but I particularly liked Piscine Josephine Baker, just for the history that the name evoked. That does sound classy, doesn't it?
0: Dance your way in, dance your way out.
2: Yeah. And Claire says, not one aspect of this appeals to me. Disgusting. Revolting. Right, Claire? You have a nice weekend. Keep well away from the water. You're with Times Radio. We're going to talk about NEETs next. And I think you'll feel more sympathy than perhaps you might have felt in the past for today's young people, some of whom are having an absolutely wretched time, and far too many of them are trapped in their bedrooms, quite honestly. That's our next topic. You're with Times Radio. It is 2:30, and here are the headlines with Tom Crosdell.
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4: Thanks, Jane. Good afternoon. The Chancellor's announced a VAT cut for summer attractions like theme parks and zoos. Rachel Reeves says she's determined to help families with the cost of living as the war in Iran continues to cause a squeeze. She's also told supermarkets to pass on to consumers a cut on import tariffs on more than 100 products, while there'll be free bus travel for children in England during this summer holiday. The Conservatives have called them a series of small measures, but Ms Reeves insists her economic plan is the right one.
5: Last week, the Office for National Statistics confirmed that Britain's economy was the fastest growing in the G7 for the first quarter of this year. We beat the Office for Budget Responsibility's forecast in the spring, with economic growth at 0.6% in the 3 months to March. And because of the resilience of our economy, this week the International Monetary Fund upgraded Britain's forecast for this year.
4: Documents linked to Andrew Mountbatten-Windsor's appointment as Britain's trade envoy have been released, with one memo showing the late Queen pushed for him to get the job. Andrew's always denied any wrongdoing following claims of misconduct in public office. Experts say a crackdown on non-EU workers is the main reason behind a drop in net migration. The Office for National Statistics says at 171,000, it's at its lowest level since COVID. Figures show 813,000 people came to the UK last year, compared to 642,000 who left. And Southampton say they've started refunding fans for their Championship playoff final tickets. They've been kicked out of the competition for spying on rival clubs. For a roundup of the news on demand, find the Times Radio News Briefing on the Times Radio app.
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0: We're here until 4. John Pienaar takes over from us then. John, where will you start today?
11: Well, let's see. We've got the... Obviously, we have the Chancellor's statement this morning. I'm going to be talking about that. And I'm just looking you know, hard. What has been presented, what's going to be handed out, I say handed out, that's not the right phrase, really, but it's just help offered by way of help with the cost of living. We're talking about really modest amounts of money from a chancellor who has only access to a modest amount of money. So what sort of help is this about? And how much is it also about? And I don't suggest this is necessarily anything nefarious about this, as making an impression as much as giving material help, just showing a kind of empathy, support and sympathy with people who are up against it, and just pulling that apart just a bit. I've got the Veterans Minister, Louise Sander-Jones, coming onto the programme and talking about the migration story, which you've been talking about too, which is fascinating. You know, the gulf of what people think the story of migration in this country is compared to what it actually is. It is absolutely vast. And yet this issue is driving the political debate, you know, day in and day out. I'm also going to be talking to James Whiting, who is the botanical designer and the curator of the garden at the Chelsea Flower Show, which is modelled on, I suppose, you know, plants and shrubs and so on, which are evocative of sex organs.
0: Excuse me?
11: We describe as a sex toy garden.
0: What's just happened? I wasn't expecting that.
11: Well, you've heard of it. You've seen the coverage of this display.
0: We're very innocent women. We don't really read anything titillating.
11: Yeah, I'm talking to the designer, and I'm curious about this. I mean, why is it there? And what do people make of it? I've got a kind of a, no doubt, out-of-date, stereotypical idea of people who go to the Chelsea Flower Show, sort of vaguely genteel, you know, of gentle manners and habits and backgrounds. And
0: well, they'll be having the vapors, won't they?
11: Yeah, no, probably that's completely wrong and out of date. Anyway, maybe the designer can get me in the picture.
0: Yeah, well, I'm sure they can, John, but just be very careful, please. A man of your stature. John Beanard takes over from us at 4 o'clock and runs through until 7.
2: Right, it is 23 minutes now to 3 o'clock. Now, British schools have been labelled as pipelines, turning out young people ill-equipped for what lies ahead. It's an accusation made by a new report called Inside the Mind of a Young NEET, and that is the acronym for a young person not in employment, education or training. We can talk now to some of the researchers behind that. One-time head teacher and former Labour Party advisor Peter Hyman, and Shuaib Gamot, a member of the expert panel for the Milburn Review into Young People and Work. Good to talk to you both. Shuaib, can we start with you? Tell us why schools really do appear to be failing a large number of our young people.
9: Well, thank you for having us, and that flower show seems really interesting. We've been talking to a lot of young people about their school experiences, and one of the things that we've been really shocked and surprised to hear is how negative so many of their experiences were. We did this exercise where we kind of asked young people to describe their school experience in one word. And you'd never imagine the kind of negativity, you know, awful, draining, traumatizing. But what is quite clear is that, you know, over 70% of the young people that we spoke to said that school didn't prepare them for their next steps in life, that they didn't feel like at the age of 16 when they left either to go to college or sixth form or nothing, I mean, I'm sure we'll get onto the lost years, that they felt ready for the next stage in life.
2: So what were the schools failing to do?
9: I think there's a mixture of things, and I'm sure kind of like Pete will talk about the education side of things, and there is an element of kind of the UK education system, especially compared to the likes of the Netherlands. We had the pleasure of going to Amsterdam and Den Haag a few weeks ago. What they do really well is that there are multiple pathways for young people in high school. So a young person that might not be academically inclined, a young person that might benefit from a vocational course, has so many options ahead of them. While in the UK, we deem success to be academic success. So from the, you know, a lot of young people are telling us, you know, as early as year 8 and year 7, they're being told that if you don't get good GCSEs, you're a failure. Well, we know that 30% of young people do not, just under 30% of young people do not get their GCSEs in maths or English. So if you've been told for 5 years that if you don't get good GCSEs, you're a failure, imagine the impact that has on your confidence when you leave.
2: Yeah, when I was growing up, we had secondary modern schools and grammar schools and the 11 plus system, which quite brutally split children up into two groups. You're going to work with your hands, you have a chance of going to university. Have we actually improved things from that point?
12: Well, we haven't. What we haven't got, as Shuaib says, is proper pathways with real esteem. So there isn't a sense in which if you want to learn a trade, and incidentally, with the march of AI, some of those trades, plumbing, electrician, all the rest of it, will be far more in demand than the normal managerial jobs that that graduates go into. Mm. So there aren't those proper pathways in school. And look, it was, as Shoaib says, it was visceral, some of the sort of horrors of school. When they said, I was put in the ninth set out of nine in maths, and my classmates called me a retard. Others said I had a minor infringement of school uniform and I was in isolation for 2 or 3 days. Others said they were bullied mercilessly for 10 years and no one did anything about it. So what we found in a way horrifying is that for a third of young people, I would say, school is a terrible experience.
2: Right. Peter, are we talking purely here about secondary schools? Because primary schools can sometimes be the happiest place of any individual's life. They can be incredibly nurturing and rather decent.
12: Yeah. And look, primary schools, I think, are better because there's a cliche that the primary teachers teach children, secondary teachers teach subjects. But what's indicative of that comment is that when you get on to just drilling for exams and you're on the 5-year treadmill to exams in secondary school, we had one 12-year-old in Clacton who said very forlornly to us, why does my maths teacher keeps on talking about GCSE when it's 4 years away? And that's because the pressure on schools are just to eke out GCSE. So primary is better. There are some schools that are trying to develop the whole child, if you like, and nurture their talents. But we also, this was the optimistic thing and maybe the sad thing, when we went around the country, there were so many hidden talents of young people. Mm. There was a guy up in Newcastle who said, I make fresh pasta for my family every night. There was a 12-year-old, I think a 13-year-old girl who said, oh, I'm learning Russian in my spare time. And we said, well, why are you learning Russian? Have you got Russian relatives? No, I'm just interested. I'm going on Duolingo and I'm doing it. You know, others said, well, I'm selling nails online and making a bit of money out of it.
2: But in all three of those cases, their schools didn't know about what the young people were doing.
12: No, they didn't know. And for the one learning Russian who'd been sort of branded in the school as sort of weak at this and literacy and this and that, I could see the teacher spin round. And because she was sort of half listening in the corner as we did our workshops, and think, well, I'd never seen that child. You know, I'd never thought of that child in that way.
2: What really struck me, and I don't mind whether Shoaib you answer this or Peter you answer this, but it's so sad hearing about the young people. Through no fault of their own, it wasn't their fault, they were born at a time when a global pandemic happened to occur when they were in their teens. But they've been trapped in bedrooms. And in some ways, it's a velvet rut, your bedroom, isn't it? Because you can have an Xbox, you can have a phone. You've got a lot going on, far more than we had back in the 70s and 80s. Who can blame them for wanting to stay in that cocoon? How do you change that?
12: Well, I love I'll let you come in and say, I love the velvet rut and I'm going to nick that. But look, we said to a lot of young people, I think it was the most shocking finding. We said to them, look, they were 23-year-olds, let's say, and we said, walk us through what you've been doing since you were 16. And they would say, well, I tried college for 3 months, but I dropped out. It was the wrong course and I did a little bit of a job. And then we said, and then what else? And they said, nothing. And they literally had been there for 4, 5, 6 years in what you've just called the velvet rut. And there was no one there to winkle them out. And that, to be fair, is different from other systems we've looked at in other countries where they track every student and people are accountable for trying to coax them out of their bedroom into the next opportunity.
2: Yeah, but if they feel that all that lies ahead is rejection, and that was another thing, Shoaib, that came across in the report, the fact that you can apply for hundreds of jobs potentially and you don't even get a reply, how can we change that?
9: Yeah, I mean, we call it the rejection economy in the report, but kind of hearing the damaging stories and the damaging impact that applying for, you know, 600 roles in a year can have on a young person's confidence. And you know, we talk about this idea of taught helplessness. It's very easy for those young people to start thinking that they're the problem. And one of the things that I found interesting in the sessions that we had was we brought a lot of young needs together, and them hearing other people's stories made them feel a sense of deep sense of relief, because it almost seemed like, well, actually, this is a system problem and not an individual failing. So I mean, as a society at the moment, I think we're teaching our young people from a very young age to feel this element of helplessness. You know, we're giving them signals that it's, you're never going to own a home in the future. It's going to take you 10 or 15 years to earn a decent living. And, you know, on top of that, you've mentioned it already, but imagine the kind of the last 10 years of these young people's lives, COVID, international wars, so much pressure on them. It's hard to blame them for feeling a little bit helpless.
2: So what would you like to see happen?
12: Well, I think... Go.
9: Yeah, sorry, we can't see each other, so that's why we keep on interrupting.
2: Oh, don't worry.
9: But we talk about in our report kind of like there are distances from work. So if we're thinking about work in particular, we kind of come up with this traffic light system, red, amber and green. And for the red young people, they are far away from work. They've had traumatic experiences and they need a little bit of handholding. They need a little bit of wraparound support. They need a little bit of love and a little bit of care to get them to the place where they can go for be in the place where they can get into full-time employment. And for the ambers, there's a lot of young people that need a qualification, that need some CV support, that might need some confidence building, and they're not too far away from it. But the longer that they sit in that amber kind of the amber category, the harder it is for them to kind of join work in the future. But let's make it clear, the majority of the young people that we spoke to are ready and more than capable of working. They're looking for the right opportunity. They're looking for someone to believe in them and give them a chance. But they're finding it hard because they're being rejected and they're not being told why they're being rejected. They're finding it hard because there might not be jobs in their area. I mean, it's a lot easier to be a young neet in a big city than it is in a rural town like Clacton.
2: Yeah, I wish we had more time, but I just want to make the point that you also consider the plight, and I don't think that's too strong a word, of young people who grew up in care or had themselves been carers, and they have even more challenges. There's a lot to get your teeth into there in that report. Thank you both very much indeed. It is called Inside the Mind of a Young Neet, and you just heard from Shuaib Gamot and from the former Labour advisor and one-time head teacher, Peter Hyman.
0: Coming up, we take a sneak peek into the pages of the Times magazine with the saucepot with a brain, Jane Mulcairns. 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It is 12 minutes to 3.
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15: I believe those who are curious see the world differently. 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
0: It is, as ever, a varied read as you take a trip through the Times Saturday magazine. Jane Mulcairns is here to tell us more. There is a fantastic article, it's the cover piece as well. Satnam Sangera is talking about his love of George Michael. He's got a wee book about that love coming out, hasn't he?
16: He has. I don't know if it was on anyone's bingo card. You know, Satnam has made a name writing about the Empire, and now he's writing about George Michael.
0: And he really does love him, doesn't he?
16: Oh, he really loves him. It really comes off the page. It's such a sweet read, actually, reading about him in Wolverhampton with his top knot waiting outside HMV at 13.
0: Do you know what's interesting about that as well? He'd saved up all of his money. He bought the cassette.
16: But also what I thought was really interesting, he'd saved up his money from his illegal summer job in a local sewing factory.
0: Where he was doing 19 hours.
16: Yeah. I know. Satnam's upbringing is endlessly fascinating. But It's a really brilliant piece, and it sounds like a really brilliant book. And he's kind of gone to talk to loads of people who know George Michael and who knew him. And he loved George Michael for reasons that he couldn't quite fathom when he was a youngster. And his love never diminished, even throughout his teens, when he said there were cooler people he could have really liked. And he got teased quite mercilessly for loving Michael Jackson, for loving George Michael, but he really stuck with him. And he says that now he's kind of researched, this book, and he's found lots of parallels, between their sort of imperial immigrant experiences. And he does manage to link it all back to his work, writing about the empire, and these influences that he says are inescapable. George Michael's family are obviously Greek, and, his family came here, which they wouldn't have done if it hadn't have been for, the British Empire and Suez and all these different things. So he talks about, George Michael's kind of experiences in the UK, but also about his fame, which, just as he says, doesn't really happen now. The level of fame that he had in the 80s and 90s and the attention. It was a really remarkable, when he says that George Michael told a journalist that 5 or 6 women were alleging that he'd fathered their children, and he once found 2 people living under his house.
0: As you do. What really comes out as well is the homophobia George Michael was subjected to.
16: By us, by the media.
0: And
16: it's,
0: you forget,
16: horrifying
0: how bad it was, because we've come so far in a relatively short space of time. But it is true, and Satnam says so clearly, that actually when George Michael was caught doing lewd acts in California, wasn't it? Mm-hmm. It actually finally allowed him to say what had been thrown at him in a nasty, vicious, homophobic way for years. And he was glorious. That night he went out to dinner, just to the normal restaurant he would have gone to, said hello to Lionel Richie,
16: got back
0: in the cab. Just because, of course, why should he be anything other than who he actually was? And he did turn that to his advantage, didn't he?
16: He really did turn it to his advantage. I mean, what's the single that he released? Let's Go Outside.
0: Let's Go Outside.
16: His ability to just proudly play on it and kind of turn the tables is amazing. Satnam says, he got married a couple of years ago, and him and his wife, Noor, had I Knew You Were Waiting, the George Michael and Aretha Franklin duet, as their first song. And he does say that, while he's obviously, George Michael was enormously successful and famous and things, but, he did wish that George Michael had been able to get married to, to have a bit more of a normal life.
0: Because the level of fame, still here, don't we?
16: I know. I mean, the level of fame and kind of prominence and, I think it was very lonely. A very lonely life.
0: I'm sure it was. Yeah. So Satnam's book is called Tonight the Music Seems So Loud, which is just the best title. And you're right, it's a really joyful piece, actually. It's lovely to read. Now, you have met a woman who has gone in search of her own sexual satisfaction. She found some of it in Lisbon in a 4-hour workshop with a man.
16: Yes.
0: Disgust, Jane.
16: In my official capacity as vibrator correspondent for the Times magazine, I've interviewed Emma Louise Boynton. She is the sister of Lucy Boynton, the actress, and she's written a book called Pleasure, all about her relationship with her body and with sex and how she reclaimed it. Now, she went to a very competitive academic girls' school in London in the noughties, and she says that basically success meant getting A's, being thin, and being desired by men. And she didn't know how to have desire. She only knew how to be desired. She had boyfriends and things like that, but she also had a lot of eating disorders in her teens, which really lasted well beyond the period in which she was very ill for and left her with kind of a lot of control issues, she says. Anyway, by the time she got to her late 20s, she hadn't had an orgasm for 5 years, and she was really disconnected from her body, so she went to sex therapy, which really helped very quickly, actually, and helped to reconnect with her body and realise that, if you hate your own body, you're never going to experience pleasure in it or with it. At 29, she went to a sexual healer in Lisbon, a body worker. Lots of people she knew had been to this man who she says she paid quite a lot of money to touch her. It was really funny in our interview. I just kind of said to her, was that a little bit out there? It's the only bit in the book that I kind of thought, gosh, that's quite a lot. And she said, lots of other people had been there, and, I felt like a really shelter. And she was like, it was just like the end of my 20s and it had been locked down. And I just thought, might as well, while I'm on this journey. So she was with this sexual healer for 4.5 hours. Some of it was just sitting and talking, and he asked lots of questions, and then he touched her everywhere.
0: What are his qualifications for this?
16: That isn't described in the book. I think word of mouth success was the main qualification that Emily Rees went there for. I don't know that there are any formal academic qualifications for sexual healing.
2: I've got a few alarm bells going off.
0: I've got a klaxon going
16: Jane
0: off, Jane.
16: Looks worried.
0: Absolute
16: from
0: massive
16: across the desk.
0: Dubious welfare klaxon going off. But
16: anyway,
0: she's taken charge of her own.
16: She did take charge, exactly. And she is so articulate and smart about all of this. She writes a lot about, you know, the impact of phones and digital media upon dating and intimacy, and how, you know, being chronically online is just really impacting very negatively on our ability to take risks and you know, connect with people. And she also is really interesting. She writes about how Andrea Dworkin is becoming more popular again amongst young women. You know, famously, she was, you know, very anti-porn, anti-casual sex. But, you know, she writes about how the conditions that Andrea Dworkin warned about have actually intensified, that, you know, porn isn't something that you have to seek out anymore. It's just there all the time, whether you like it or not. You can't avoid it. And, she, you know, she says you don't have to accept everything that Andrea Dworkin says to maybe think that some of her ideas are worth revisiting. And I think, you know, we've talked about, you know, the ubiquity of porn and its inescapable nature of it, you know, in the digital world. And, you know, I do think there's something in what Andrea Dworkin says about sort of, you know, how it's, you know, it's inequality, which is then sort of sold back to women as some sort of choice or liberation. So it's a really smart book. I mean, if you're at all interested in the kind of sociological aspects of sex, which I really am, it's a brilliant read. She's a very, very clever young woman.
0: Maggie O'Farrell also features in the magazine.
16: She
0: There's
16: does.
0: A great quote from Maggie's agent, Agent to the Stars.
2: Oh, I should say so. Hello.
0: Victoria Hobbs at A.M. Heath.
2: Victoria.
0: We like to give her a little bit of a name check.
2: Very patient lady.
0: Who says that Maggie is a witch, and I mean that in the most impressive way, and she is a proper, proper, intellectual, talented, eccentric Maggie O'Farrell, isn't she?
16: She really is. So we've interviewed her. We don't do an awful lot of kind of fiction authors, but obviously Maggie O'Farrell is a biggie, and bigger now than ever, now that she's won her Oscar for Hamnet. But I have to say, I've got a terrible confession to make. I didn't watch Hamnet. I haven't read it. I don't like historical fiction. You've just looked me up and down.
0: That's right.
16: I didn't enjoy The Marriage Portrait. Sorry. I've read everything else Maggie O'Farrell's ever written and loved it.
0: Well,
16: I read
0: okay,
16: After You've Gone
0: then.
16: So quick. I read it like the year she wrote it. I've read, like, you know, everything. I think This Must Be the Place is extraordinary. I just don't like historical fiction.
0: That's fine.
16: Yeah.
0: I don't think Maggie would mind. She's got a book for everybody.
16: She does. She does. She does have a book for everybody. But she also went to my college at Cambridge, which I like. It was a nice little brag. Me, her, Claudia Winkleman, Sue Perkins, Michelle Hussain, Nicola Walker, Sarah Phelps.
0: Oh, never
2: well,
0: heard
2: I was
0: of any
2: at university with Phil Wang.
16: Now, I wasn't at university with Maggie O'Farrell. She is, you know,
2: a little bit older than me.
16: Now stop boasting then.
2: I don't know whether I was.
0: Just made that up. There's some lovely, lovely detail in the piece about Maggie O'Farrell. She's got a cast of her husband's teeth on a shelf to remind her to be ruthless when she's writing.
16: She is properly quirky.
0: Yeah, she is.
16: She's really quirky. There's a great bit where Louise is describing what she's wearing. Louise Carpenter, who did the interview, and she's, you know, wearing this big leopard print fake fur hooded bomber. She's wearing gold boots, and basically Louise sort of says that she feels like a librarian, and says to Maggie, you know, go on then, and she says, I'm going to say Mitford, Nancy rather than fascism.
0: Yeah, good. Phew.
16: But it is a brilliant interview,
0: it's
16: and
0: lovely.
16: She comes across so wonderfully and colourfully, and yes, can't wait to see what she writes next, as long as it's not historical fiction.
0: Okay, well, I'm sure she's listening, or her agent will be, and I'm sure she'll take that on board. Jane, thank you very much. Who's your big guest?
16: Oh, do you know what? Just as we were in here, Ponies came on. It's Amelia Clarke, formerly Mother of Dragons, now in the excellent new Sky show Ponies. We've already done it. She's so interesting.
0: Jane Mulcairn's here with you, tickling your ears between 1 and 4 on a Saturday on Times Radio.
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2: Good afternoon. It's 3 o'clock. It's Times Radio, Jane Garvey and Fee Glover until 4 o'clock. And still to come, well, we're going to talk to an American pastor with friends in very high places. We'll get his thoughts on war, biblical law and the sins of feminism. I should tell you, he's very close to one Pete Hegseth. A 36-year-old has become the oldest man to debut in the top 100. We'll talk about his career with the Times tennis correspondent Tom Kershaw. And our big interview today is with YouTuber Lauren Southern about why her role in helping to build the manosphere backfired on her, but she has escaped it now. Here's the news at 3, Tom Crosdell.
4: Thanks, Jane. Good afternoon. The Chancellor says her economic plan is right, but that the war in Iran is putting it in jeopardy. Rachel Reeves has announced plans aimed at reducing the economic squeeze the conflict is putting on households. Import tariffs are being cut on more than 100 products, including biscuits and chocolate. There'll be free bus travel for children in England over the summer holiday, and there'll be a cut in VAT from 20% to 5% on summer attractions. The Chancellor has been defending the government's performance in the Commons.
5: We promised to grow the economy, and we have. We promised to cut inflation, and we have. Yeah. And we promised to cut the cost of living, yeah, and we are. Yeah. Promises made by a Labour government, promises delivered by a Labour government.
4: Shadow Chancellor Mel Stride isn't impressed, though.
18: It is astonishing to hear the Chancellor claiming that the government can afford to help households because the forecasts have improved. Is the Chancellor seriously suggesting that the economic outlook is now better than at the time of the last fiscal forecasts, when we have had the Iran conflict, to which our economy is highly exposed thanks to this government's ruinous choices?
4: A newly released memo shows the late Queen pushed for her son Andrew to get a prominent role in promoting British interests. Documents surrounding his appointments, the role of trade envoy, have been published by the government. Andrew's always denied any wrongdoing following claims of misconduct in public office. It's thought a crackdown on foreign workers from outside the EU is behind a drop in net migration. It's down to 171,000, the lowest level since the COVID pandemic. Office for National Statistics figures show 813,000 people came to the UK last year and 642,000 left. But a report by equality and diversity think tank British Future has found people have a perception that migration is going up. Steve Ballinger co-wrote it and says they're getting the wrong message from the very top.
19: Politicians need to take some responsibility for this, that if the only thing the public hears in our immigration debate is immigration's out of control, we've got to get the numbers down, and nobody is saying actually the numbers are falling quite dramatically, what does that mean? Then they're going to get a misperception, and it's coming from the very top.
4: Britain will reportedly adopt one of the world's most ambitious climate targets. According to The Times, ministers have agreed to set a legally binding goal of cutting carbon emissions 87% by 2040. It would mean more electric cars, more woodland and less meat. And the FA is considering whether Southampton should be charged after the club admitted spying on rivals' training sessions. They've been kicked out of Saturday's Championship playoff final, a game that could have seen them promoted to the Premier League. For a roundup of the news on demand, find the Times Radio news briefing on the Times Radio app.
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2: Thank you, Tom. It's 3 minutes past three. Now, the intersection of politics and faith has always been a tricky one to navigate. In the UK, church and state are meant to be two pillars standing firm but apart. But perhaps it's naive to think that politicians' beliefs don't shape our political reality. In America, the link between right-wing politics and ultra-nationalist Christian beliefs is in full swing, and one church growing its congregation in Washington is the Communion of Reformed Evangelical Churches. The founder is Pastor Doug Wilson. He is a self-described Christian nationalist, and his influence on the American right-wing is growing. From Idaho, he's built a sprawling church and education network, preaching a vision of society shaped by biblical law rather than secular democracy. Supporters see him as a defender of traditional Christian values,
0: Critics say his views on women, sexuality and religion are deeply authoritarian. In February, one of his followers, Donald Trump's Secretary of War, Pete Hegseth, invited him to lead prayers at the Pentagon. Well, I've been speaking to Doug about the church he's built and the America he believes should replace the current one. As you can imagine, we cover lots of prickly issues in this discussion.
20: The CREC, the Communion of Reformed Evangelical Churches, has about 150 churches, mostly in North America, but we also have some in Eastern Europe and the Philippines and Japan. It's mostly North American, and about 170 if you count mission church plants and so forth. It's a comparatively new denomination, 20, 25 years old. We are Reformed, and for those who understand the evangelical landscape, we are Reformed and Presbyterian, basically. Presbyterians who believe the Bible.
0: So I think in this country, we need a little bit more explanation of what conservative means. So you do not advocate for homosexuality. You definitely would not advocate for abortion. These are your messages, yes?
20: Yeah, those would be descriptions of what we would call social conservatism, hostility to pornography, hostility to the sexual revolution, opposition to same-sex mirage, as I call it, same-sex marriage, opposition to abortion. Yes, that's all social conservatism, but that grows out of theological conservatism, which would be a commitment to the Bible as the absolute authority over our lives and every aspect of our lives. So we would be dedicated to the task of being and living as Bible people and not as modernists.
0: And you are becoming increasingly influential in Washington in particular. The growth in your congregation there is quite substantial, isn't it?
20: Yes. The congregation I pastor is in northern Idaho, which is in the Pacific Northwest, the opposite side of the country from Washington, D.C. But our church has started a church service in Washington, D.C., which has been growing and thriving. A couple hundred people come to worship regularly.
0: I suppose people want to see a very firm connection between your church and thinking in Washington, not least because you do have a connection with the Secretary of War, Pete Hegseth, don't you?
20: Yes, the connection is that he attends worship at that church service in D.C. He's part of that congregation.
0: And do you have a kind of pastoral connection with him yourself?
20: Yes, I do. But it's important for me to emphasize at this juncture that we didn't put a church service in D.C. as a form of ecclesiastical lobbying. We're not there to try to meet important people. What we want to do is provide an opportunity for important people to worship God.
0: Okay, so I hear you on the kind of direction of travel of the message, but I think it is still very interesting to us this side of the pond to try and consider where ecclesiastical influence might be taking exactly those people who attend a church like yours. And to many people, and I would include myself in this just to be completely transparent, I struggle with where the Word of God is in a church that doesn't seem to want to accept me as a feminist, accept my friends who are gay, except people who have had terminations of pregnancy. That's the part that I don't get. So you explain that to me, if that's okay.
20: Oh, it's absolutely okay. You're being transparent, and so shall I be. All the people in the various conditions that you described with the histories, their background, or what they've got in their biography, what they've done, where they've been, all of them are welcome. We don't have a barrier at the door saying you may not come in here if you've had an abortion ever, or you may not come in here if you're a feminist. But what we're not going to do is tailor the message to sinners as though sinners were consumers.
0: But the Bible are those people sinners? Though, I mean, let's just take those three categories.
20: Oh, yeah.
0: We're all sinners.
20: Yeah.
0: Okay. Why am I a sinner as a feminist? All I want from my feminism, Pastor Doug, is for the world to allow me the same opportunity as you. What's wrong with that?
20: It's sort of like saying, if you'll forgive me for being transparent again, that you want squares to have the liberty to be triangles. Men and women are different, and this is a creational design thing. This is not a matter of all of us being bipedal carbon units, and then we can be whatever we choose to be. That is an approach to the world that we disagree with being Christians. But that Christianity does not require us to condemn people who have a sinful past, because, frankly, we all have a sinful past. The sins are different, but everybody who wants to become a Christian has to acknowledge their sinfulness before God. For some of them, it's heterosexual. For some of them, it's homosexual. For some of them, it is rebellion against their father. For some, it's rebellion against their sex or gender, it's a rebellion against their chromosomes. We all have different forms of rebellion, and all of us have to humble ourselves and submit to what the Bible says we are.
0: Sure. But I suppose the problem for me in all of that, A, I don't feel like I've sinned in wanting equality in the world. Definitely for gay friends and family members, they have not sinned. They're absolutely lovely people. They have as much right to be here and to be doing whatever they want to do as I do. My worry is that politicians who are drawn to your church and to your pews do have what I believe to be a very narrow vision of the world. And so they are not making laws, they are not participating in wars in that kind of open and loving spirit that for many people that represents the church.
20: Mm-hmm. Yeah, but notice that what we're up against right now is what we call the inescapable concept. It's not whether, but which, right? It's not whether, but which. It's not whether a society will impose a morality. It's which morality will be imposed, right? It's not whether, but which. You can't have a structured society without rules, without laws, without a certain set of expectations. Now, when I'm articulating a Christian set of expectations, which rejects homosexual marriage, that's one way to go. If you have a secular set of rules, it's not that secularism doesn't reject people. It rejects people like me. I reject homosexual unions, and you reject people who reject homosexual unions. Okay. Somebody's going to be rejected at the end of the day. Someone's going to be on the periphery. Someone's going to be on the outside looking in.
0: Sure. I mean, I feel I'm dancing on the head of a pin a tiny bit there, though. I suppose what I'm trying to get at is whether or not your view of what society should be is a bit regressive instead of progressive. And surely America needs to be a progressive nation, an embracing nation of all communities.
20: Yeah, but notice what your language implies. When you use words like progressive, the question that comes to my mind is by what standard? Progressive according to whom?
0: Sure. I mean, just to take one example, I know that you advocate a family block vote when it comes to democracy and the voting system in America. And that family block vote would have the man of the household making a decision about the vote. Now, that's not representing the female population, is it? You can't guarantee that every man is going to have women's rights and a woman's understanding of the world in their mind when they vote. That just seems wrong, actually.
20: Right. So in our church polity, when we have the occasional church election, when electing elders and deacons and so forth, in our church elections, we vote by household, and about 7% of the votes are cast by women, because women who are heads of households represent that household. So it's not a matter of XX and XY chromosomes. What we're talking about is wanting the family unit to be recognized as a real thing in the world. We reject the atomistic idea that each individual, a solitary BB, can be thrown into a sack and produce any kind of structural rigidity. You're going to have a society that's like a beanbag chair. We're not advocating for the repeal of the 19th Amendment currently. That's not on the front burner. But we are modeling for the watching world how this system works in the church. And it works quite well.
0: Okay. Well, does it work well for everybody, though? That's what I'm asking. And how would you know if you're only asking the men? We're caught in a circle here, Pastor Doug. Can I ask you just a little bit about Pete Hegseth's language? I'm not expecting you to reveal any personal conversations that you have with the man at all, but I think some people struggle with the aggression that we hear when he talks about his remit, when he talks about death and destruction will come from the sky all day long. That's what he promised would happen to Iran. Let every round find its mark, I think was something he said during a Pentagon prayer meeting. This, to me, doesn't sound very full of the Christian spirit. Does it to you?
20: Yes. Remember that Pete Hegseth is the Secretary of War. What war is blowing things up and shooting people. And that language is simply saying, if we get to the point where we have to conduct a war, he's praying that we would do it effectively, efficiently, and well. And when he's hoping, praying that every bullet finds its target, realize that what he's praying for is that the shells, the rounds, won't blow up a girl's

0: would be efficient and focused.
1: Right. Do you pray for Trump?
0: Yes, yes.
1: What do you pray for him?
0: We pray that he would rule in a godly fashion. We pray for his conversion. I don't believe he's a godly man. We pray for his conversion, that he would come to know God in truth, and that God would continue to use him to destroy the things that need to be destroyed, preserve the things that need to be preserved, and where he's on the wrong track, that God would put him back on the right track.
1: Would you welcome him as a member of your congregation?
0: If he were to visit our congregation, I understand that he's a baptized Christian, and so consequently he'd be welcome to come and worship and partake of the Lord's Supper. If I were his pastor, if he wanted to join the church, I'd want to have some conversations with him beforehand.
1: Would he be more welcome than me? Because as you've already said, Pastor Doug, I am a sinner, what with my terrible feminist ways.
0: Well, are you, this is personal, but are you baptized?
1: I am.
0: All right, you'd be welcome.
1: Okay. You have said of feminists that we're small-breasted biddies, and I'm afraid I can't let that opportunity go without a challenge. I feel very affronted by that, Pastor Doug.
0: So the first thing to realize is that I didn't call feminists that.
1: Well, it's contained in quite a few articles. Is that because the articles are wrong? Were you misquoted? Was it another part of the population that you were aiming for? This is now your chance to explain.
0: Yeah. When I called certain women small-breasted biddies, I was talking about the small-breasted biddies. So it is not the case that I think that all women are like that, and it's not the case that I think that all feminists are like that, or that all progressive women are like that. There is a certain kind of woke scold that wants to reach into the shower and adjust the temperature of your shower for you. They want to run your life in every detail, and they want to scold you for not cooperating. I was drawing a caricature of that kind of person.
1: If I ever described a section of our population, our male population, by reducing the size of their member within a description, A, I'd be fired from this radio station, and B, I think you would be livid. Can you understand why it coming the other way at me is just going to make me more mad?
0: If your context was bounded the same way mine was, I don't think I would be livid, and I don't think I should be in the position of dishing things out that I can't take.
1: Well, there you go. That's Pastor Doug Wilson. You can hear an even longer version of that. Oh, do you want to?
2: Really, Fee?
1: The Off-Air Podcast bonus edition on Friday. So for everybody who is seething at having heard him, I hope there's somebody who appreciates we need to hear that. It's delivered in such a calm way.
2: Yeah.
1: It is representative of a growing movement within America. There is no room for debate about things that are just wrong. Homosexuality is not a sin. I believe in a woman's right to choose. Feminism is about equality. We're not sinners in a pew who need to repent. So I hope you've been okay during that.
2: Well, thank you, Fee. Not really is the answer.
1: I know you haven't.
2: Oh, dear.
1: But I hope everybody else has.
2: Well, let's just check in with the listening public. Mark in Peterborough says, this misogynistic, homophobic guy is precisely why I'm agnostic. Sarah, extraordinary how somebody who sounds superficially intelligent has been so totally brainwashed by books by men written in another age, presumably to control the masses and subjugate women. Spirituality is one thing. Belief in good, God, and evil, the devil, help define a moral code that most of us can accept. But what this man adheres to is a fairy tale. Lisa, I'm so pleased you've interviewed this man and introduced him and his beliefs to a wider audience. I read about him in his church a couple of months ago, and I find his views deeply troubling and concerning, especially around women and the removal of their rights. Apparently, there are plans to set up churches here, and I can imagine that some on the populist right will fall in behind him. I am worried. Kieran, can't believe you're giving airtime to somebody so biased. Well, Fee's already made the point. It's really growing, this movement, isn't it, in America? And it looks like, if Lisa's correct, it might be coming here. Michael in Worthing says, does he agree with divorce and multiple marriages? Hegseth has been married four times. Sherry, who were Jesus's best and closest friends? Well, they were all sinners, weren't they?

0: Jane and Fee, you see what we're up against here? Total nutters or charlatans? They're usually stinking rich, so obviously it's good money making this line of business. David, this bloke is a nut job. Thank you. And from Kate, Pastor Doug is terrifying. Gilead, here we come. I mean, we were saying earlier, weren't we, when we recorded our podcast off-air with Jane Fee, there's nothing in Margaret Atwood's book that hasn't already happened or isn't happening right now, particularly in countries like poor, wretched Afghanistan.
1: It's a handbook.
0: It really is, yeah. Thank you, Kate, and thank you to everybody else who's messaged there. And if you do want to hear that longer version of the conversation, and I think I probably can take a bit more, probably before that it really warms up here in London tomorrow, that'll be available as an off-air extra. So wherever you get the podcast from, you'll be able to hear Friday's bonus ball edition with Pastor Doug and Fee in verbal combat coming your way tomorrow. Right, we're talking tennis after these messages.
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0: Now we're going to talk about somebody very old. He's 36, this man. He's made history by becoming the oldest man in decades to break into the world's top 100 male tennis players. Marco Trangoletti is carrying considerable momentum straight into the French Open at Roland Garros. Tom Kershaw is tennis correspondent for The Times. So, Tom, this guy is known as a journeyman, isn't he? What exactly does that mean?
10: Yes, thanks for having me. I suppose that would be the unflattering description, but essentially it's someone who, outside the top 100, it's incredibly difficult to make a significant profit that builds a sort of lasting career. You're trying to pay the expenses for travel and so on, and if you don't get good results, a lot of players are showing rooms and not able to travel with a coach, not able to travel with a physio full time, so it becomes incredibly hard to sort of make that big leap, and that's the position that Marco was in for more than a decade, trying to make it.
0: So how has he done it?
10: The first thing that came up was obviously in 2015 he was approached by a match fixer, and he reported that to the authorities and sort of had this 2.5 year ordeal that caused him considerable sort of strife, where he was getting accused and even threatened by people and by other players, and that was the peak of his career and what should have been the time where he broke through, and then it took about 2.5 years for him to recover. He almost gave up completely. Then it was COVID, and then, as he puts it, it was a rather frank conversation with his wife after finally sort of over a few injuries, and his wife told him that it was time to hang up hang up the gloves, so to speak, unless he pulled his socks up.
0: Yes.
10: And to put it, just well, minding my language there.
0: No, I hear you.
10: It was time to make it or give up, and he did. And he went to Rwanda, won an obscure event that sort of gave him a bit of momentum, allowed him to enter some more tournaments, and suddenly he won four more titles and is now sort of finally in the big time at these glamorous events and this Grand Slam.
0: Yes, I mean, we do forget, those of us who enjoy a bit of the French Open, a bit of the US Open, Wimbledon, obviously, we forget that tennis is pretty much every week of the year, isn't it? And there's this other circuit, the Futures Circuit, that Marco was playing on, where there's very little prize money, really.
10: Yes, I mean, it's absolutely minimal. I think if you, the lowest rung, you get about 1,500 quid for winning. And if you're travelling, obviously, abroad and the accommodation, you know, it's incredibly difficult to earn a living. And he described it as, he was very good company and described it in many terms, not many of which made the article, but as a sort of jungle. A jungle was the most PC one that we managed to get in there. You know, I spent time with British players at these events, and it's incredibly hard to make a living and escape. It's sort of a bit of a purgatory, really, because you know, you're never going to win every single tournament you play, and you can go and spend £1,000 just to get there, lose in the first round, and earn about 150 quid.
0: Yeah, I mean, honestly, I've always thought that being a singles tennis player is just about the bleakest way of life as a sportswoman or man. It just sounds incredibly tough. What else is going on then at the French Open? I mean, presumably Marco, he's not going to progress all that far in the tournament, or could he?
10: No, I think his chances are limited. But even getting in the first round, you earn about £75,000, so which is obviously huge for someone like him.
0: Yeah.
10: In terms of the draws just happened today, Emiretta Kanu is playing Solana Sierra in the first round, which is quite a tricky match. And she's unseeded, having been off the tour for so long. And so it will be difficult for her to have a deep run, even if she can get some of her best form back, because, yes, I think she'd play Jasmine Paolini in the second round, and then I believe it's Elena Rybakina in the third round. So it'd be very difficult for her to have the deep run that she'd obviously love to. But the rest of the Brits have avoided the seeds, so can have a decent look. And Toby Samuel, who is someone I've spent time with and was on those future circuits, 23, has come through a terrible injury just today. Has qualified for the main draw, so there'll be one extra man from the British side in the draw, which is great news for him. The first time he'll have ever played a Grand Slam.
0: So, oh, well, that sounds positive. And Jack Draper, how's he?
10: Jack is recovering at the moment from a knee tendon issue, so he's not in the tournament. He's hoping to come back for Queens and then Wimbledon, which he'll have Andy Murray serving as his coach at that point. But he's had a wretched run of luck with injuries. After sort of this bone bruising in his upper arm that derailed him at Wimbledon US Open last year, and then a knee tendon problem he picked up just in his first match on clay in Barcelona last month. So it's been a very difficult run for him, but hopefully with Andy Murray in his corner, that'll give him the boost he needs.
0: Let's hope so, Tom, and thank you very much for talking to us. That's Tom Kershaw, tennis correspondent for The Times.
1: Coming up, our next guest helped to create the Manosphere, and we'll hear why she now has regrets. It's coming up to 3:30. 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
11: Thanks, Fee. Good afternoon. The Chancellor's announced plans to tackle the cost of living squeeze triggered by the war in Iran. Rachel Reeves is cutting import tariffs on more than 100 products, while there'll be free buses for children in England during the summer holiday. Ms Reeves also announced a cut in VAT from 20% to 5% on summer attractions.
12: I recognise that what matters for families is not just getting by, but being able to enjoy time together without worrying about the next bill. That is why I am launching the Great British Summer Savings Scheme, to help families and support our hospitality sector.
11: The Conservatives have called them very minor measures. A crackdown on foreign workers is thought to be behind a drop in net migration to 171,000. The Office for National Statistics says that's the lowest level since COVID. Documents linked to Andrew Mountbatten-Windsor's appointments as Britain's trade envoy have been released. One memo shows the late Queen pushed for him to get the job. And after being kicked out of the Championship playoff final, the FA is now investigating Southampton. They admitted spying on opponents' training sessions. For a roundup of the news on demand. Find the Times Radio news briefing on the Times Radio app.
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1: Now, 11 years ago, when Lauren Southam was just 19, she made a video called Why I'm Not a Feminist, and in it she detailed her belief that men were getting a bad rap, women were not as put upon as many made out. There was more male rape in jails in America than rape of women outside jails. It made her the darling of the alt-right. She fitted the bill, blonde hair, happy to pose with guns and the stars and stripes, happy to make friends with the likes of Tommy Robinson. Her journey through the right-wing world of social media fame was hugely successful, but also often frightening. It got her into real trouble, as you're about to hear. She was and still is banned from this country for distributing offensive material. But fast forward, and we now find Lauren living in a remote part of her native Canada, completely eschewing her earlier beliefs about the power of the alt-right. Right, divorced from a husband who she tried to please as a trad wife. She's written a memoir, This Is Not Real Life, and has largely switched off from social media. Hers is a rare voice, one of regret about her previous powerful place in the online world. Now, just a warning that this interview includes discussion of religious issues, drug use, and sexual violence, which may cause offence. And if you are affected by any of the issues, you can get in touch with feedback at times.radio. Lauren started by telling me a bit more about her background.
16: I was born in Surrey, British Columbia, Canada, and I grew up a pretty regular working class background, aside from the fact that my dad worked in tech, so we had computers in the house earlier than most people, and was an avid Fox News listener. So I went to school every day with, you know, Dennis Prager on the radio or Michael Savage or Sean Hannity in the background. So I kind of had a very political childhood in a strange part of Canada for that. You know, not a lot of people were listening to Fox News. But yeah, I grew up that way. And then 19 was when the internet kind of collided with my life.
1: And tell us about that collision.
16: Yeah, I made a video on why I'm not a feminist for a channel called Rebel Media. They only were getting a few hundred views at the time on YouTube, so I didn't think much of it. I was an early political science student. I hadn't had many experiences in life with, you know, dating or interactions with a lot of men or even traveling. And I could not understand for the life of me what this hubbub about men being all rapists or, you know, toxic masculinity or patriarchy was all about. And so I made a video saying, I think this is all nonsense, and not thinking very many people would see it, but I remember logging in the next day and refreshing YouTube, and it had reached 500,000 views. And then it just kept climbing, and people took that video and uploaded it to Facebook and put translations on it. And it was getting 40 million views on Facebook, you know, millions of views on other platforms. And basically overnight, my life completely changed. I had no idea that that was going to happen, but there wasn't really a going back after that.
1: And what were the comments like? Were people uploading the video and sharing it because they were so surprised by it or because they liked what was in it so much?
16: Well, I think at the time there was still a orthodoxy of mainstream media sources talking about things, the idea of there being political YouTubers wasn't really a thing. There were maybe one or two that had come about at that time. And like Rebel Media that I joined, they had just been created. So all of these alt media companies were just in their first few baby steps. And I think the idea of someone, A, making these very strong points on video that wasn't an elderly conservative talk radio host, and B, was a woman, was very shocking. It was, you know, it's not the first time that quote-unquote anti-feminist opinions had been said on air, but it was certainly the first time a millennial woman was saying them on air. And that colliding with the spark of political YouTube just was a powder keg.
1: Do you think that you were saying quite benign things about feminism, or were you saying quite inflammatory things about feminism?
16: I think I got inflammatory as time went on. If you watch that first video, it's not necessarily inflammatory at all. I'm saying things like, I'm not a feminist because, you know, I think men are sexually assaulted too. They have very high assault rates when they go to prison. I'm not a feminist because men commit suicide as well. And it was this very rudimentary view of what feminism is from a 19-year-old whose only exposure to it had been on Tumblr, right? And then the data that I'm pulling from, these are just stats off Google that, well, true, are somewhat being misinterpreted, because once again, I'm not a statistician. I'm a 19-year-old that has grown up watching political media, and I know how to present them because I've watched 1,000 Bill O'Reilly monologues. I know how to kind of portray something to get the crowd going, not intentionally, but just because I had been seeped in this environment my whole childhood. So it wasn't necessarily inflammatory, but it was leaving out half the story. And from someone who didn't have the skill to properly analyze a whole picture of the data I was presenting.
1: You essentially then became catnip for the manosphere, didn't you? How did you meet the kind of the major players? And I've read that you befriended Tommy Robinson. Is that the way that you would put it? You reached out to him, or he found you?
16: Well, he was working at the company. I worked for Rebel Media and I lost my job there, but Tommy Robinson was still working for the company. And I was visiting the UK, and some of the videographers I knew there were working with him too. And so we met up at a pub and became friends for sure. And made a few video content pieces together, just kind of with right-wing opinions. It was very much like the ecosystem of any political sphere. It's mostly based on friendships and who you know and what's going on in the background, much more so than it is whatever the public perception is. All of it is kind of who's happy with you and who's not. That's how you're going to get on shows. That's how you're going to get interviews. So the socializing and meeting all the characters part is part of the job if you're going to be a right-wing political commentator.
1: And forgive me for a blunt question here, Lauren, but what is there to like about Tommy Robinson?
16: Well, this is the thing. These people are very entertaining. You know, life of the party. The party keeps going on and on. It's, you know, 1 a.m, let's go to the gay club and I'm going to do a line of coke. And like as a 20-year-old, it's very exciting. Is it responsible? Is it necessarily the person I should be hanging out with? No, but you know, my film crew, it was me, Kaylin, George, they were around my age. And then Tommy, who we kind of looked up to as this older figure within this media space, right? Who had a background, understood it, had some respect, but also was introducing us to kind of this crazy world of fame and fortune. Because I didn't think that conservative media would be like that, but there really is this aspect of, even though you're achieving it in a strange way, you've become part of the rich and famous, because you can make a lot of money doing political media, especially if you got partake in the crypto scams or the fundraising scams. So what's the fun part of it? Well, you're literally hanging out with someone rich and famous that's got infinite energy to bring chaos into your life. And that was part of the making media, you know, it's confrontation. You're getting into fights on the street. You're convinced that you're saving the West at the same time, which adds this moral angle to it. We're creating chaos. Everyone's watching what we're doing. We're like little gods when we walk into the bar because people know who we are. And you're making a lot of money doing it.
1: But you're clearly an articulate and intelligent woman, Lauren. So you would have known that within that bubble of chaos and excitement and whatever, that there would also have been moments for you to go, it's not great to go to a gay club and try and upset people who are simply living their life. It's not great to be completely and utterly whacked on coke and driving around shouting at people. I mean, it is true. You have been banned from the UK for distributing leaflets with Tommy Robinson that said that Allah was gay, you know, which is an extremely offensive thing to say about somebody who has a massive place in people of that faith's heart.
16: No one goes around making content with the opinion that they're, you know, the bad guy. Even when I was doing like the Allah is gay thing, I remember at the time there was an article that had come out in Vice News saying Jesus was transgender. And I grew up Christian. So I figured, well, if you guys are going to say this, then my response is going to be, I bet you wouldn't do this about any other religion. Everything you did, if you saw someone on the far left doing something crazier, then it gave you infinite excuses to do the next crazier thing to compete with them. And that is the nature of the YouTube beast. As the content machine kept churning and one creator would go to a protest and get beat up, another person would get arrested, or it became this competitive thing. Who can, yes, create news or opinion pieces, but now you also had to do it in the most chaotic and interesting way to stay relevant in the YouTube ecosystem, which has now just become unhinged levels of clickbait. But you don't realize you're doing it. You just get the feedback loop of the audience telling you, this is amazing, you're doing amazing, you're saving the world, da-da-da-da-da. Why would you question that?
1: When you're in that place, you genuinely couldn't hear the other voices of condemnation outside.
16: It's not just that you can't hear the other voices of condemnation. The people who would tell you, hey, do you think this is a bit of an inflammatory way of approaching this? Don't you think there's something more healthy you could do? Those aren't even making it on your algorithm. You're not even seeing it. The comments you're seeing are A, you are amazing, you're saving the West, and B, you should kill yourself. You're horrible. And so why would you listen to your critics? You almost create this machine in your head that cancels out any criticism because you instantly assume this is someone that wants me dead. This is someone that hates me. This is someone, and you apply like that idea of, well, the Vice journalist said Jesus was transgender, so all of my critics hate my background and my faith. Why don't I show them what it feels like? You know? But that's not all my critics. That's not. But the reasonable people are not commenting online. The normal people aren't sitting on Twitter 10 hours a day being reply guys. So we're not hearing from the reasonable voices when you are basing your opinion of the world on clicks and algorithms.
1: You went to meet the Tate brothers. Can you tell us what then happened to you?
16: Yeah, Tommy Robinson said that he had a potential investor for a company we wanted to start. We were going to call it The Front or something, and it was going to be a right-wing media outlet in the UK. The reason we wanted it to create it was because we were having beef with Rebel Media, the initial company we both worked at. And he said he had two investors in Romania, didn't really give us much information about them. Me, Kaylin, and George, our film crew, just showed up to the airport in Luton, and he gave us our tickets. And we got on the plane and flew out there. When we were going there, Tommy had gotten very high on drugs on the way, which was a bit absurd. But when we arrived in Romania, the Tate brothers, Andrew and Tristan, who are obviously world famous now, but nobody knew who they were back in early 2018 when I met them. They met us with their supercars, picked us up and drove us to their compound eventually to have a meeting about this investment. And I kind of saw through this and I thought, I don't really know if these guys are actually planning on investing. So I mentioned that and they said, okay, if we can make a deal here, we might still invest. But Tommy was very drugged out in this meeting. It ended up being, you know, by the time we had left, me, Kaylin, and George figured no one was going to give us money. When we got back to the hotel, though, they called and said, Lauren, if you come back, we might still be able to make a deal to fund your company because you're at least somewhat reasonable. Now, do I really think that they wanted to fund a 21, 22-year-old girl and give her like hundreds of thousands of dollars? No, but you don't think about that when you're that age. You think you are being taken seriously, you know? I go back and they eventually say, we're going to have the meeting at the club. I say no. unless you bring Tommy, Kaylin, and George. They assure me they're going to bring them. We go to the club and they just start doing shots. I have two drinks, keep asking where Tommy, Kaylin, and George are. They never show up. They keep assuring me they're on the way. They never show up. And Andrew brought me back to my hotel and then he assaulted me, essentially, strangled me. And the, you know, I didn't think much of it at the time because no one knew who he was. I just figured, wow, well, that sucks. That was kind of poor decision-making on my part. And if I say anything about it, it will probably destroy my career in the media apparatus because I literally was the voice of anti-feminism. That's how I became famous. And it created this massive level of cognitive dissonance for me that has taken me years to kind of work through and eventually led to me publishing a book and joining the cases and talking about it all.
1: And there's one phrase that you've used there, Lauren, that I hope you're almost using it ironically, that you thought you had done some poor decision-making. I mean, it's not that, is it? No woman should be strangled by a man. It's not your decision-making, it's his.
16: Oh, absolutely. But there is a level of kind of delusion that I was under where I thought I was the main character and I didn't have to be careful because the main character never, like the cameraman never dies kind of thing. Nothing bad can happen to me. I also had this delusional trust of men because of the sphere of media I was in. You know, it was all the feminist warnings are wrong. They're all delusional. They're all harpies. They all just hate men. There's nothing that could possibly be true about their analysis of the world. And so I could kind of act with impunity in ways that eventually led to, like, there, yes, it is the fault of the person committing the crime, you know, that doesn't mean you leave your car doors unlocked. That doesn't mean you go out to the club in Eastern Europe with the men that may, that at the time I didn't think were lying, but are probably lying to you about their motives of why they want to go to the club. So there is this level of, yes, there are, you always have to apply the crime and the malintent and everything to the person who is committing said crime. But we are in a cruel world. And that's where the combination of, I think, you know, feminism can go too far in saying the world just shouldn't be like this. And then anti-feminism can go too far in saying the world isn't like that.
1: So, I mean, basically, the place where feminism meets reality is often a very uncomfortable place for an individual young woman to find herself in. How do we now find you in this place talking about your past in a very clear-sighted and condemnatory way? What then happened?
16: Yeah, so I published my book last summer and I stepped away. I didn't do a lot of interviews or any interviews when I initially published it because I knew this. I understand the psychological toll of the internet now. It's not a one-way looking glass. When you look into it, it affects you. It affects the way you think about yourself and the world. So I knew I'd have to step away. And I published all the chapters about Tate for free because I knew immediately everyone would accuse me of doing it for money. Everything is very materialism oriented. So people cannot imagine anyone doing something just because they think it's the right thing. Andrew Tate came out and said, he was going to sue me for everything I'm worth, defamation case. I will note, it has now been 9 months, eight, maybe even 10 months since I published that. And I've not received so much as a cease and desist. And when I followed up with his lawyer, McBride, where's my lawsuit? He blocked me on X. So I think this says some things. Tommy Robinson came out and said I was lying about the book because I do talk about some of his misadventures. And I don't think he was very happy about that. He falsely claimed that I'd returned to Romania and was essentially dating Andrew Tate. So I published, you know, travel documents that disproved that. And I haven't heard from Tommy since. But the thing is, you know, there were some people that read my book and I think woke up to the fact that the ecosystem is very manipulated and that they have perhaps been lied to by some of these figures. But it wasn't like a wildly popular book. It was something that helped some people and I'm proud of it and I'm happy about it. But no one wants to hear that it's fake. No, it's very easy to, scam people. It's very difficult to convince people they've been scammed. You know, no one wants to hear that the movement that they've tied their life to and their identity to for a decade, maybe even lost family and friends to, whether that be like very far left or very far right, is you know, a scam to make money or a scam to get you ideologically captured for views. And it's that you're not being given proper data and you're being sucked into clickbait. No one wants to hear that because that means you're the idiot. But I, what I try to tell people in my book is I was the biggest idiot.
1: Well, I think you're absolutely right, Lauren. It's an almost impossible thing to find the place where somebody who has got caught up in all of this ideology can then give themselves permission to say I'm wrong and head off in another direction. It's a very difficult human thing to do. But you have a child. So what do you say to somebody to stop them from ever even embarking on that journey? How do we better inform the next generation about everything that you have lived through yourself?
16: I think the most important thing is internet literacy. We're in a new singularity. We have a whole new world that our ancestors have not given us guidebooks for. There's nothing about the internet in the Bible. There are about human interactions. There's nothing in the internet in some of the greatest philosophy books that we read. We are embarking in this whole new quest that we need to understand. And it's not about not having conservative beliefs. It's not about not having left-wing beliefs. It's about realizing that when these opinions go into the form of the internet or when people upload themselves to the internet, they can portray anything they want. This is where we edit ourselves into the version we want to be. It's almost like a video game. So you just have to be aware when you log in that everything curated here doesn't necessarily reflect the real world. If you don't see it in your day-to-day life, if you can't shut off your phone and see examples of what people are talking about on X or on YouTube around you, you cannot take it at face value. We're not getting rid of phones. We're not. I wanted to go unabomber and like just not engage at all with Twitter or the internet, but it is the public sphere. It's where people have to make their money and work. So we're not going to stop our kids from using it, but we can teach them not to believe the things they see here.
1: How do we also get across the fact that the likes of Tommy Robinson and Andrew and Tristan Tate are a really vile manifestation of masculinity? And I mean, in some of those cases as well, they're just idiots. I mean, they're just really... they're actually just silly people. They're silly, silly, silly people.
16: I love that you say that because when you see these people in person, they look absurd. They're very, very silly people. They are, they feel like they're putting on a skit in real life all the time. And it's because they're performing for the internet 24/7. They're performing for the accolades of hundreds of thousands of voices on their phone. So whenever you see influencers in real life, they're all sitting on their phone wondering how many likes did I get on this post? And I think people are going to have to learn this, unfortunately, firsthand. Like, I do think there's going to have to be a lot of suffering in people's relationships because I can scream into the wind. Like, they had DARE programs at high school. This is why you shouldn't do drugs. But it's really, for a lot of people, it's not until they have a bad experience themselves that it begins to really click for them. But as there becomes this critical mass of young men who say, wow, I tried the Andrew Tate method for 5 years and I lost the love of my life. I could never date properly. My friends and family said I was going insane and that I was being rude. Slowly, we're seeing more people wake up to this. I don't know how many times Tommy Robinson is going to be able to scam his audience. And here he is in his bus drinking champagne with pictures of his son flying on a private jet in like a $2,000 tracksuit, making fun of poor people. At some point, reality will clash with their delusions. And for me, it took a whole lot of pain before I was willing to accept it. And I fear that a lot of other... my hope is they'll read the things I read and they'll be able to get out of it without too much pain. But unfortunately, people are going to have to see how these internet ideologies in some ways ruin their lives before they wake up, because we all just like learning things the hard way.
1: So you are one of the rare people who can say, I just got it completely wrong. What is it in you that has enabled you to do that?
16: Well, life keeps delivering you pain until you kind of learn the lesson you're supposed to from it, right? And what an incredibly humbling experience that I've had to have been the girl holding up the there's no rape culture in the West sign. You know, that is embarrassing. That is something that you couldn't torture out of me at Guantanamo Bay had I not made the decision that life is better lived telling the truth, because I'm going to be around the people I want to be if I tell the truth. I'm not going to feel like I hate myself every day because I have this cognitive dissonance of saying things I don't believe if I tell the truth. It's going to be hard. I'm going to lose a lot, but I'm going to move in the direction I truly want to be going if I just tell the truth. There's been enough, and there's been a lot of things that the hubris and ego of a young girl that went viral has kind of, I have to grapple with now that I'm 30 and have lived more. And most people don't live these experiences in the public eye. There are a lot of people who turn 30 and look back and think, wow, I went on a crazy path, but it's just never for the public to consume. And I resent that sometimes, because I think, why should I have to grow up in the public eye? Why should I be held accountable for all the things I said at 19? But the truth is, you know, I don't get to have the going viral at 19 without the crash out at 30, where I have to live with the consequences of that happening.
1: That's Lauren Southern. We approached Tommy Robinson and Andrew Tate for comment. We are yet to receive a response. In a previous statement, Tate's lawyer, Joseph McBride, said Lauren Southern was lying through her teeth, accusing her of textbook extortion. He said she was weaponizing previous consensual encounters for financial gain. Lauren's memoir is called This Is Not Real Life.
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0: Now, Lauren Southern was the guest that Fee has just been talking to. If you missed some of that interview, you can hear it all on Off Air with Jane and Fee, our podcast, which comes your way at around 6:30-ish tonight. Thanks to Ryan Boyden and our producer today, Felix Forbes. Hope you have a lovely, lovely sunny weekend. Do hydrate, everybody. And we'll be back all together again on Tuesday afternoon. John Pienaar is next.

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1: Thanks, Jane. Thanks, Fee. At 4 o'clock, I'm John Pienaar with Times Radio Drive, and here are the headlines. The Chancellor, Rachel Reeves, has confirmed that she will not hike fuel duty and that she's suspending tariffs on over 100 different supermarket foods in an effort to reduce prices. And net migration to the UK has plummeted by nearly half to the lowest point since the COVID pandemic. And coming up, I'll be talking to the Veterans Minister, Louise Sander-Jones, to the Times Money Team reporter, Megan Harwood-Baines, and she will be explaining how the new package works and what it'll mean for you and your finances.
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1: And now the news with Tom Crosdell.
2: Thanks, John. Good afternoon. The Chancellor says she's told supermarkets to make sure they pass on tax cuts to customers in full. Rachel Reeves is reducing import tariffs on more than 100 products as part of efforts to help with the cost of living. She's also announced VAT cuts for theme parks and zoos and free bus travel for children in England over the summer. Shadow Chancellor Mel Stride isn't impressed, though.
3: This is all very minor compared to the inflation this government have fuelled since coming into office, and the tax rises that the Chancellor has imposed. Today's announcements will bring little comfort to the hundreds of thousands of people who have lost their jobs, to the countless businesses that have folded, and to those high streets which are now hollowed out.
2: There are fresh calls for a more measured debate about immigration. As studies found, half of us think net migration has increased, despite figures showing it's nearly halved in a year. According to the Office for National Statistics, 171,000 more people arrived in the UK last year than left. That's down from 331,000 in 2025. The Times' Cindy Yu says, with so much discourse about illegal migration, the government really needs to shout about this.
4: Now is the time to kind of double down on this and really kind of bake in this more control on immigration, because it's become such a politically toxic issue. And then Shabana Mahmood is right to say that unless they get a grip on this, it's Nigel Farage that's going to win.
2: The government says it's not expecting to publish any more documents about Andrew Mountbatten-Windsor's appointment as trade envoy. One of those released today shows the late Queen pushed for him to get a prominent role in promoting British interests. Royal correspondent Jack Royston's told Times Radio he remains curious.
5: I've not seen any references to reservations that we believe King Charles, when he was Prince of Wales, made, certainly internally within the royal family at that time. So we don't know whether those reservations were passed on. But basically, the Queen was pushing Andrew forward to replace the Duke of Kent, who had been doing this role previously and wanted to step down.
2: Andrew denies allegations of wrongdoing following claims he handed sensitive information to the late paedophile financier Jeffrey Epstein. The mother of one of the three victims of the Nottingham stabbing says it's heartbreaking knowing NHS workers accessed their medical records inappropriately. The local trust has apologised and confirmed 11 people have so far been sacked. And Southampton say they've started refunding fans for their Championship playoff final tickets. They've been kicked out of the competition for spying on rival clubs. For a roundup of the news on demand, find the Times Radio news briefing on the Times Radio app.
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1: Hello, I'm John Pienaar with Drive on Times Radio. Thanks for joining me. Now, what does a Chancellor do when millions of us are feeling the pain of the cost of living crisis, but she's short of miraculous ideas and even shorter of public money to help out? Well, today, with the latest fall in inflation expected to give way to steeper increases in prices ahead, we got the Chancellor's answer. There's action to trim weekly grocery bills amounting to £150 million for the entire country. There are free bus fares for children during the holiday month of August. There will be help with energy bills, though that's for the least well-off and not till autumn. And where weekly groceries are concerned, we're counting the help for families in pennies. As the British Retail Consortium put it, the plan will barely touch the side. Now, times are tough, and they're about to get tougher, even as the government and the Prime Minister's future hangs in the balance. I'll have detail and more analysis for you of the Chancellor's plan in just a moment. Tell me what you're thinking. Send me a text, 87222, start with the word Times, or a tweet to @TimesRadio. And a bit later, net migration into the UK has plummeted again. Britain could soon reach the target of getting net migration into the tens of thousands. That's the target that was set by the former Tory Prime Minister David Cameron, and it seemed impossible at the time. And yet, most people still believe immigration is out of control, and the issue is stoking public anger and inflaming our politics. We're going to be talking about that too a bit later on. First, though, let's have a look at Rachel Reeves, who was talking to MPs a bit earlier on and setting out her new saving scheme plans, including a temporary cut to VAT on summer attractions.
7: I can today announce a temporary cut in the rate of VAT on summer attractions from 20% to 5% over the summer holidays. This will apply to ticket prices for both adults and children, covering attractions such as fairs, theme parks, zoos and museums. It will include children's tickets for cinemas, concerts, soft play and the theatre. And it will cut the cost of children's meals in restaurants and cafes from 20% VAT to 5% as well.
1: So that was Rachel Reeves and the Shadow Chancellor Mel Stride. He was very far from being impressed by the announcements.
3: This is all very minor compared to the inflation this government have fuelled since coming into office and the tax rises that the Chancellor has imposed. Today's announcements will bring little comfort to the hundreds of thousands of people who have lost their jobs, to the countless businesses that have folded, and to those high streets which are now hollowed out. The reality is that we are in a terrible position to deal with the consequences of this latest energy crisis, thanks to the actions that this government has taken.
1: So that was the Shadow Chancellor, Mel Stride. First then to Anna Mihailova, our political editor here at Times Radio. Hello to you, Anna.
8: Hi, John.
1: Hi, good to have you here. Anna, can you just take us through the main elements of the Chancellor's plan first?
8: So the newest bit was the VAT cut, which will run from the 25th of June to the 1st of September and apply to days out and also meals for children at restaurants, and is designed to support families and help with the cost of living, which Rachel Reeves is obviously concerned with. That was what was new, but we also had confirmation about cuts to tariffs on food, about 100 food items. We will see the details of exactly which items next week. But on top of that, Rachel Reeves also said she will give expand the powers of the regulator to target supermarkets if they accuse them of profiteering, because she stressed that supermarkets will have to pass on these savings to consumers. But both in terms of the food prices and in terms of the attractions, I think, you know, both announcements landed pretty well with MPs. There was criticism along the lines of you should go further, but there always is that to an extent. But I think, you know, the main concern, which is also being felt by ministers I speak to, is it just too little? This is what's coming down the tracks is potentially so much greater in terms of an economic hit.
1: Yeah, I mean, the background is very plain, Anna, isn't it? The Chancellor was here conjuring up a very limited package in a very confined fiscal space.
8: But I think it's a funny one, John, because on any other day, announcements like these and nice consumer offerings for families would be welcomed. But it's the concern over what they're not saying and what they're not giving solutions to, and concerns over how this is all going to be funded as well, and what the next budget is actually going to entail. That's worrying. Plus, this is all happening against a slightly bizarre political backdrop of potential leadership contenders essentially vying to promise more taxes than the other one. So we've had an announcement today by Wes Streeting that he would hike capital gains taxes if he were to become Prime Minister. There are already statements from Andy Burnham about wealth taxes and the like. So it was a strange day in the chamber, I have to say.
1: Indeed. So I just want to ask you about something else I'm going to be discussing a bit later on the programme as well. The latest migration statistics. They are, in so many ways, really rather striking, Anna.
8: Yes. And look, we were expecting a significant fall in net migration, and this is what has been confirmed. So these are measures that were introduced originally at the end of the Conservative government, but has been ramped up and carried on under Labour. And it shows that it's working. But what's really fascinating, John, is how this is going to play into the politics of where the Labour Party goes next. Because obviously it's being driven by Shabana Mahmood as Home Secretary. But Shabana Mahmood is also trying to put in pretty unpopular measures within her party to tackle illegal migration specifically. And her backers will look at this and say, see, she's effective. She can bring migration numbers down. Let her get on with the job. Mm. But we've already had her critics, and there are quite a few of them, use this announcement today to say that this actually is an argument for stopping her carrying on with her reforms on illegal migration, which is pretty extraordinary. And a really big debate going on in the background right now is, what if Andy Burnham does become prime minister? Will there be a role for Shabana Mahmood in his government? There was a very curious briefing over the weekend to the Sunday Times that she might be a chancellor under his government. And there are other people who really would like her to stay as Home Secretary, but there are almost the same, if not more, Labour MPs who want her gone and want her agenda out. Okay. So it's this real balance going on.
1: And all of this against the background of, according to the latest research, a huge false perception among the British public of the scale of migration against the reality. And this is the background which is driving so many of the arguments that we're hearing at such a high pitch. I'll be talking about that later on. Anna Mihailova, thank you. Megan Harwood-Baines here with me in the studio now, the senior money reporter with The Times and The Sunday Times. Good to have you here, Megan. Thank you for coming in. What are your thoughts on the Chancellor's plan and what it will mean to households? Because, you know, if you weigh up the scale of the help that's being offered here, it is pretty, pretty limited.
9: It's a very interesting mix of things being offered. And I mean, I think the one that is going to grab the headlines the most is this cut on VAT for summer fun attractions. I mean, when you think about where we are in the year, we're almost at the summer holidays. For a lot of parents, there's a lot of dread around those 6 weeks. I mean, how do you entertain kids when everything is so expensive? I had a chat with one of my friends who's a mum of two before I came on. I don't have kids, and it's been a while since I've been in a soft play. But she was saying to me, you know, soft play entry for her is £7 per child, £2.50 for adults, which I also think is bonkers because it's not like you can drop them off. You have to go with them. And she was saying, you know, no adult would be at a soft play by choice. But that's £20 for a family of four before you've even got through the door. And then, you know, there's extra costs, coffees, lunch, all that kind of stuff. When you look at theme parks, they're so expensive, £30 to £70 per ticket. So I think some parents will feel, you know, potentially this is quite good news. Maybe they can afford more days out this summer. It also comes down to whether or not these attractions pass on the costs to the customers. Mm. You know, there's no guarantee that this VAT cut, they'll say, OK, over the summer, we're going to reduce our ticket prices. So it's a real mixed bag, very short term measures, nothing that kind of looks at longer term cost of living.
1: No. And when it comes to the weekly shop, then we really are talking about a pretty limited scale of measures here. We're talking about cutting tariffs, which don't affect all the goods on the shelves anyway. Home-produced goods, it doesn't touch them. And when it comes to the goods and produce that it does touch, £150 million over a year for the entire country, we're talking about a handful of coppers there.
9: And it's interesting that this is branded, you know, the Great British Summer Savings, because, tariffs apply to imported products. So, you know, the Choco Leibniz biscuits will benefit from this, but, you know, McVitie's and Tunnock's less so. I mean, I suppose the argument is these are home-produced items don't exist in a vacuum. They have to import, you know, the chocolate, the fruits, the nuts, and maybe the competition will drive prices down elsewhere in the supermarket. But yeah, I mean, we haven't had the full list of the products yet that will be impacted. So it'll be interesting to see kind of where they're targeting.
1: And we don't know what's going to be passed on and what is not going to be going to be passed on. I mean, there's a political eye on this, isn't there, which is about looking for the kind of help that will make an impression when it is available and when it's taken, as you say, like a trip at the weekend to a local ballpark, as you say, or some other amusement. That will appear to be some sort of help when the parent is looking into their purse and thinking, well, this does help a bit.
9: I think they're probably hoping they can win round parents with this. I mean, it's very headline grabbing, you know, the cost of a theme park going down. Who doesn't want to hear that before you've got to entertain children every day for 6 weeks? But whether this will have a long-term impact on our wallets, it's really hard to say.
1: Indeed. Okay, great to talk to you. Thank you, Megan. Megan Harwood. Burns is the senior money reporter at The Times. A bit of breaking news for you now. Five people have been arrested as part of an investigation into alleged offences committed in the lead-up to the local elections. The Greater Manchester Police say four men and a woman, aged between 23 and 47, were arrested on Thursday morning on suspicion of conspiracy to defraud. I'll have more on that as it comes in. And in a moment, you can hear from the Veterans Minister in the Ministry of Defence, Louise Sander-Jones, and Oleksandr Mereshko, the chair of Ukraine's Foreign Affairs Committee, is going to be with me. And we're going to be talking about, well, the state of the war in Ukraine, how Ukraine considering it is faring, and the thoughts from a Ukrainian politician of the measures taken by the government yesterday on, well, the controversial measures on sanctions against Russian oil. It's now 4:15. I'm John Pienaar on Times Radio Drive with ServiceNow. 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
5: The Prime Minister reaffirmed London's support for Ukraine in a phone call with President Zelensky last night. That was after a backlash over Britain's new sanctions announced yesterday. The Treasury Minister, Lucy Rigby, defended the changes on Times Radio Breakfast this morning.
6: So these, we've said, and we've been clear, that these are going to be short-term licences. They'll be in place for months. Importantly, they're going to be reviewed very regularly. But the key thing here is understanding that licences are a normal and quite an important part of how the sanctions regime works.
5: So these sanctions stronger than they were before, but they do not go as far as originally intended and expected back in October when they were announced. Alexander Mareshko is the chair of Ukraine's Foreign Affairs Committee here with me in the studio. Welcome to you, Alexander.
7: Thank you for inviting me. It's a great pleasure.
5: And always welcome to the programme. Now you've had a chance to sort of chew over these announcements and look at them from various angles. What's your considered view of these sanctions?
7: Well, first of all, we're grateful to the people of the UK for your unwavering support of Ukraine in our darkest hour. As for this situation, it's quite disturbing for us because, you know, the thing is that when Russia gets money for its oil and gas, it feeds Russian war machine. And what really matters is for Russia to run out of money, allowing it to wage the war of aggression against Ukraine. And of course, we understand that we can rely completely on our closest friend and closest ally, the UK, including Prime Minister. It's a good sign that after all, there was a conversation by phone between Ukrainian President Volodymyr Zelensky and Prime Minister, and I hope they will find solution which will help us to continue sanctions, which is absolutely must and absolutely necessary.
5: And do then address for us, if you will, the argument which we now hear from government ministers. There was, as you know, I'm here at Westminster, there was an argument about this, a very ferocious argument. A lot of our listeners told us they were very upset with this argument. They thought it did not demonstrate sufficient support for Ukraine. And we heard government ministers, though, since then, saying, well, look, the support for Ukraine is absolutely solid. That is not diminished. But they want to balance the impact of sanctions at a difficult time with the disruption caused by the war in the Middle East. They want to protect consumers. They want to protect sectors of the economy, including road hauliers. That's where the diesel issue comes in. Now, hearing those arguments, how do you answer them? What do you think of them?
7: Well, the thing is that it might set a dangerous precedent. We already had similar precedent with our American friends, unfortunately. And when it happens again, coming from our closest ally, it can be used by Putin and by Russia, Russian propaganda, as a sign of weakness, sort of. Yes. That's why, but luckily, we enjoy, so to speak, bipartisan support in the UK.
5: Yes.
7: And I'm glad to see that our friends in both political parties, they continue to fight for us and to support us on this issue also. It's important for us.
5: I mean, I note that you draw a comparison with the support you've been getting from the United States under the Trump administration. Now, that we know very well, you are not impressed by the support you've been getting from America and the Trump administration. They have cut military support, military aid to Ukraine by 99%. Now, they provide military help, but that is in the form of selling munitions to your friends in Europe and elsewhere, who then pass on those weapons to you. America is not in your corner in anything remotely like the way that America was before this administration comes to office. Do you consider this puts Britain in any way in the same sort of place as America?
7: Well, first of all, the UK

0: itself sets a good example for the United States, and we are very happy and grateful for your diplomatic support. And the recent visit by King Charles himself was also very supportive in terms of Ukraine. Of course, we would like to expect more from the United States, because they can do more. It's in their power in terms of providing military assistance and financial assistance. They can do more, because unfortunately, President Trump, he ignores the fact that Putin is waging war also against the United States as a leader of democratic free world. And Russian aggression against Ukraine, one of the reasons is because we want to be part of the West, part of Europe, because we are friends of the United States. Yeah. And we're entitled to expect more support from the United States. We hope that at some point President Trump will come to understanding this fact and will be more helpful.
1: Okay, so look, we've discussed America, and you tell me you're concerned about the British policy, the British position setting a precedent. Is there any evidence of that British example being followed now? Have any other powers in Europe or elsewhere shown any indication of doing the same sort of thing?
0: Yeah, most European countries support Ukraine, but there are countries which are the leaders of this support. For example, Baltic, Nordic states, yeah. Poland, and the UK, of course. Yeah. With the UK, we have an agreement on strategic partnership for 100 years. So, and the UK so far has been set an excellent example to follow for other countries. I'm not going to name these other European countries, but, you know, there are some countries which can do more. Which can do more because they have economic capabilities which allow them to provide more support for Ukraine. And if they will follow British example, I think we will have less problems, including on the ground also.
1: I mean, are there other countries feeling, as so many countries are, feeling the effects of the disruption from the Middle East, taking decisions which lead to Ukraine losing the kind of support that it has been enjoying?
0: Yeah, the thing is that each conflict in the world distracts attention from Russian aggression against Ukraine, and Putin is definitely using this. That's why it's important not to forget that, well, this is the war of attrition, and with each passing day, month, week, situation is getting more and more difficult for us. It's been almost 5 years already of such brutal Russian aggression against Ukraine, and it's important to remember about Ukraine and to continue to support, to provide military assistance, because it's about human lives. I always emphasize this point, and that's why we're grateful to the British people. You are saving lives of Ukrainians when you provide military assistance and all kinds of assistance for us.
1: Now, we've seen drones, Russian drones, being brought down over Baltic states. There was an alert in Latvia and other examples too. Do you consider that NATO is sufficiently aware of the threat of cross-border aggression from Russia?
0: Well, definitely Putin is a provocateur, and it's a kind of provocations which he's using, because we haven't had such situations in the Baltic states before. And it's no coincidence that under threat, under these strikes, are several Baltic states. It's no coincidence. And of course, Putin will be trying to test NATO and the frontline states. And it's dangerous. And that's why, you know, his pattern of behavior is very primitive. He makes a provocation and see what happens. If there is no reaction, if there is no strong, decisive reaction, he goes further. Mm. That's why there should be very strong, decisive reaction on the part of NATO.
1: Okay. Alexander Mereshko, the chair of Ukraine's Foreign Affairs Committee, always a pleasure to talk.
0: Thank you.
1: Hopefully we can do it again very soon. Now, the Minister for Defence and Veterans, Louise Sander-Jones, has announced the first ever National Cadets Week. It's part of a government plan to boost opportunities for young people and reconnect ordinary people with the military. I spoke to Louise Sander-Jones, asked her first what she made of the Chancellor's cost of living package.
2: So I think it will be very welcomed. In my constituency, it's quite rural and we're really dependent on buses. And actually, it's been a concern of mine for a while in northeast Derbyshire, how cut off some of the young people can be in our small towns and villages. So the fact that we're going to make it easier in August for young people to be able to get the bus and make it cheaper, I think is going to be really, really warmly received. And I think it's right that we've taken the approach here to make sure that we're looking at what we can do to help those with the cost of living crisis, particularly as we go into the summer. So I think people will definitely welcome it. I don't think either the Chancellor or anybody in my constituency is trying to play down some of the challenges that we have with the cost of living crisis that is more broader. But I think we could look at these measures and say, actually, to people's day-to-day lives is actually going to make a real difference.
1: I mean, recognising, as it's only fair to do, that the Chancellor is operating in a fairly limited, a very limited fiscal space. But the package, even when you put all of the elements together, Louise, it adds up to, well, on one estimate, maybe, I don't know, £10 or so, £20 over the course of a year. We're talking about a difference of pennies. That can only have a very, very limited effect.
2: So I don't think that's quite fair. I think to young people wanting to catch the bus to go and access a job or go and do something with friends, I think it's worth a great deal more than that. And I think it's good that we've taken the measures with fuel as well. And I think people will really notice the difference there as well. This is not supposed to be something that solves every problem. And I think when we look at the measures we've taken, I think it's clear that we've really thought it through. We've looked at, hey, if we can spend this money, where can we spend it that makes the biggest difference? Yeah. I'm sure everybody's aware of the wider challenges of the fiscal situation that we're in. And actually, I think there's some really smart measures in here to make every penny that we are spending go as far as possible.
1: Yes. And again, I don't want to denigrate what's being done. But even for a family on very limited means, the groceries assistance, for example, we are literally talking about pennies off a weekly shop. I mean, there's no point in exaggerating that. This is surely just more about showing empathy, showing sympathy, showing that the government understands people's pain.
2: Yeah, and I think it's really important not to underestimate that, by the way. You know, government can feel quite far away and it can feel quite unfeeling, but this is us showing that we care and that we are listening to what people need and we're thinking about what they need. I think it's important as well to situate this in the wider work that we are doing on the economy. You know, we've obviously got challenges and I'm not going to take away from the geopolitical situation, but I do think it's fair to say when you look across the spectrum of activity that we're doing, we are really focused on that cost of living and supporting those with squeezed incomes.
1: Yes. I mean, you mentioned the drop in the latest inflation figures, and that is clearly so. But the expectation, very widely held, is that inflation is going to tick up again, and before long, you know, quite conceivably, swallow up the help we're talking about now.
2: Yeah, you know, obviously we have the geopolitical situation that we have. You know, we didn't ask for this situation and it is really frustrating to see those events impacting my constituents. It makes me angry when I see, you know, the leap in petrol prices, for example, that my constituents are having to face. We always are going to have these external challenges and we need to navigate those. And we've put the thought in and as I've said, making sure that what we're doing is smart action that will make a difference to those that need it.
1: We've had some fascinating figures on net migration today, haven't we? The numbers are plummeting. Now, with that in mind, do you consider that the government's tough tone on migration, tough policies on the right of migrants to settle here, is that pitch and tone and content well judged, do you think?
2: Yeah, and look, this is a really complex challenge, right? Where, of course, we recognise the value that immigrants bring to this country and the real difference that they've made to this country, whether they're in our public services or elsewhere. But I think we also have to acknowledge that you can't just have a huge, huge leap from year to year in a population without the services to provide that. So I think it's absolutely right that we are getting a grip of immigration.
1: Figures have dipped very sharply and very quickly. So I just wonder if the tone, which is seen as competing with reform, which is arguably playing to concern and anger about migration, is that appropriate now?
2: No, I think there's a huge, huge world apart from what Reform are saying, who are, you know, treading ever and ever closer to some really far-right tropes about immigration, really questioning who deserves to be British, really questioning the difference between people who live here and contribute to this country and those who have got families that are going back further and further. Mm. You know, I think there's a whole world of difference, and I don't think that's fair at all. By the way, I would say that if it's the common for many different communities in the UK that they say to me and they say to others that they want to see the borders controlled. They want to see immigration controlled. And I think that's a true concern across so many different communities. We've always said all along that we recognise the amazing things that different communities have provided to this country. And we absolutely are a world away from what Reform are trying to do, which is divide us based on some nonsense that they're trying to resurrect.
1: Okay. Now, the topic of your day is National Cadets Week. What is that about?
2: So this is the first ever National Cadets Week, and I'm so excited that we are announcing this because the cadets are an amazing organisation. They make a huge difference to young people's lives up and down this country, and particularly, I have to say, in constituencies like mine, where we've seen youth provision just fall away in our small towns and villages. And so often this is the only organisation out there that provides something for young people, somewhere to go. They can learn some fantastic skills. I've just been learning some cadet skills just now. About leadership, they learn values, and it gives them a chance to learn more about themselves and be good at something that isn't necessarily school. And I also really want to use this opportunity this week to highlight our amazing adult volunteers. None of the cadets would happen without our adults. They're all volunteers.
1: We need much greater engagement, don't we, with the military in this country.
2: Yeah, and I, you know, I'm a veteran myself, and I feel this very strongly. You know, the military being the size that it is, a lot fewer people will have a personal link to the military now. And that's why it's more important than ever that we're able to bring the military into our communities. The cadets obviously aren't part of the armed forces, but they are part of the wider community. And they're a chance for young people to learn a little bit more about all kinds of things that go on within the wider military. But really crucially, the good things we know, the values, the skills and experience, it's there for them to take advantage of.
1: The Defence and Veterans Minister, Louise Sander-Jones, there talking to me a little earlier. Now, after five, I'm going to be talking to More in Common, the Pulse's Luke Trill. And we've got a lot to share with you on the latest numbers on what you are thinking and the latest news on the world of business with the Deputy Business Editor at The Times, Emma Powell, coming up. And the Chief Foreign Correspondent for The Sunday Times, Christina Lamb, will be with us talking about how the Taliban in Afghanistan have introduced new laws legalising child marriage for girls as young as nine. It is now 4:32. Let's get the news with Tom Crosdell.
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4: Thanks, John. Good afternoon. The Chancellor's telling supermarkets to pass on to customers the money they save on the suspension of tariffs on around 100 products. Rachel Reeves has also announced a VAT cut on summer attractions like zoos and theme parks as part of efforts to help out with the cost of living. The tourists say the measures don't go far enough. Times Radio's political editor is Anna Mikhailova.
5: On any other day, a nice consumer offerings for families would be welcomed. But it's the concern over what they're not saying and what they're not giving solutions to, and concerns over how this is all going to be funded as well.
4: A think tank's calling for more measured debates on immigration. Figures out today show net migration has nearly halved in a year to 171,000. But polling suggests nearly half of us think it's gone up. Trade Minister Chris Bryant says he's not expecting any more files about Andrew Mountbatten-Windsor's appointment as Britain's trade envoy to be released. Among those published today, a memo suggesting the late Queen pushed for her son to get a prominent role. And ministers have agreed to adopt one of the world's most ambitious climate targets. They're understood to have accepted their advisers' recommendation to set a legally binding goal of cutting carbon emissions 87% by 2040. For a roundup of the news on demand, find the Times Radio News Briefing on the Times Radio app.
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1: Emma Powell is the Deputy Business Editor at The Times. Welcome to you, Emma.
10: Hi, John.
1: Hi, what's new in the markets?
10: Yeah, a bit of a muted day in markets, actually. So reports emerged that there have been complications in the peace talks between the US and Iran. So Brent crude up about 2% today to just over $107 a barrel. That's after quite a heavy fall that we saw yesterday, where it was down 6% after Trump said he postponed fresh strikes on Iran. FTSE 100 up about 0.2%, just a small rise there. And the S&P 500 is trading down about 0.4% in lunchtime trading in New York.
1: All right. Some news on SpaceX.
10: Yeah, so this is being described as one of the most audacious IPOs in history. It's definitely the biggest. So it's rumoured that Elon Musk's space company will be valued at about $1.7 trillion and that it's looking to raise about $75 billion. Huge. So SpaceX spans sort of rockets, satellites, AI. But what's interesting now that we've got this prospectus is that we've been given a bit of an insight into the company, which was a bit of a black box, actually. So one interesting fact is that it made a $4.4 billion net loss last year. That's despite the huge success of Starlink, the satellite constellation, basically because they've been ploughing so much into AI infrastructure.
1: $4 billion. I mean, doesn't Elon Musk hand it over boy of a taxi's tip? I'm being satirical. I'm just imagining Elon Musk, who's shortly to become the world's first trillionaire.
10: Yes, yeah, exactly. After that pay deal that was, of course, voted through after some opposition. So it looks like another bumper payday. He controls about 85%, actually, of the voting shares of SpaceX.
1: Yeah, doing pretty well, to put it ultra mildly. And EasyJet, they're putting up their minimum ticket price.
10: Yeah, so this is a warning from EasyJet that it plans to raise ticket prices, crucially during the winter, so not the sort of peak summer months. And they've said they've got to do that basically because of this rise in jet fuel prices, which of course is down to the closure of the Strait of Hormuz, which has obviously pushed up jet fuel prices quite considerably. So they've said it's going to hit them by about £25 million this year. Mm. Bookings actually have also taken a bit of a hit due to the war in the Middle East, so sort of double hit there, really, for them.
1: Emma Powell, thank you.
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1: Now, some news on politics. The former health secretary, now on the backbench, is now generally considered to be eyeing some sort of run at the leadership, if that can be made to happen. Wes Streeting, he says he would like to see a wealth tax. The Labour leadership, hopeful, I think we can call him that, is proposing a system that works by equalising the rates of capital gains tax and income tax. He had this to say on the BBC's Political Thinking podcast.
11: The approach that I'm setting out and the kite that I'm flying in this leadership contest will be to equalise those rates with allowances for genuine entrepreneurialism, investment, reinvestment, so that we can be both pro-worker, pro-entrepreneurialism, pro-fairness, and in the course of that, generate up to £12 billion worth of revenues.
1: That's Wes Streeting. Ollie Cole is here, the newsroom reporter for Times Radio. Hey to you, Ollie.
12: Hello, John.
1: So it's been called a wealth tax that works, raising capital gains tax to income tax levels for higher earners. First of all, what do you think of the significance of this?
12: Well, it's interesting because, as you mentioned there, lead into that, John, the possible leadership contender, Wes Streeting, it seems unlikely that a lowly Labour backbencher, a man who's given up his job and gone back to the backbenches, might just, put out this week, of all weeks, a massive sort of tax reform plan and not be eyeing up the future leadership of the Labour Party. So, we are hearing now the sort of definitive arguments starting to be made. Andy Burnham is up campaigning in Makerfield, and he is sort of trying to set out what his sort of fiscal out view would look like. And Wes Streeting this morning has been trying to put his out as well. And interesting, because Wes Streeting is seen probably as sort of more of the centrist or the right of the Labour Party candidate. And so you can see he's trying to appeal to a broader base here by saying, a wealth tax that works. Now, we know that the words wealth tax appeals greatly to the Labour left. But actually, if you look at what he's doing, he's looking at balancing out capital gains with income tax. So currently 24% for higher and additional rate income taxpayers is the amount. But he wants them to mirror basically with the CGT, so you end up with 40% and 45% for additional ratepayers. And one of the interesting things about this is sort of initially you go, oh my gosh, wealth tax. But actually, he's worked with people like Dan Needle, who's no stranger, you know, to these airwaves. A few think tanks and things like this. This is a policy set out back in 2020 with the Fabian Society, and actually, it's closer to something that Nigel Lawson did as a Conservative Chancellor way back when, in equalising both of those, rather than any sort of broad proposal on the left of the Labour Party.
1: But now you think, over to you, Andy Burnham, campaigning in Makerfield, and he's putting it out there that he's sticking to the manifesto and he's thinking on these things. No income tax rise, no national insurance rise, and so on, although that does leave other taxes open to question.
12: Yeah, and this is the difficult part, which is we heard from the IMF just the other week that the idea of more taxation in this country, you know, there is a very, very small window of opportunity without huge wholesale reform of the tax system now to get or squeeze any more money for public investment. So essentially, all that needs to happen if someone wants to look at a radical change on being able to spend as a Labour government, inject some growth, which is what, you know, a lot of the future Labour leadership candidates are wanting to do. They are having to look at pretty broad tax and spend plans. Now, they don't want to upset the market. So you've got two things happening here. One is Andy Burnham, seen as a leftist candidate, is trying to make sure that he doesn't upset the apple cart, upset the city and upset the markets before he gets back to Westminster. And that, for that reason, trying to say, well, you know, what Rachel Reeves has said goes and we should stick to it. Meanwhile, Wes Streeting, who's been characterised as obviously making decisions as part of the current government and seen as the centre-right candidate, trying to appeal to the left of the party by opening himself up in a wealth tax in this sort of way. So there are some interesting policy movements now. Obviously, this is the question, which is the question they need to answer, whoever is going to become the next Labour leader, is essentially what is going to change? Because you can change the person at the top, but a lot of people across the country and in the Labour Party think, well, if you change the person at the top, something policy-wise needs to change as well. So they're setting their stalls out.
1: I mean, well, we've got the actual Chancellor setting out her stall and fighting her corner too. In the course of that statement this morning, helping the country with the cost of living, she did keep on stressing her value in keeping the economic climate as benign as it could be, or at least as benign, not quite as unbenign as it might be. Good to talk to you, Ollie. Thank you so much. Now, for nearly 40 years, the Sunday Times Rich List has plotted the fortunes of Britain's most affluent people. Over years, our research has told us a lot about the country, and this year's edition is no exception to that. For the first time, the scale of the exodus of wealth from Britain after Labour's tax changes is there for all to see. The list also celebrates rags-to-riches entrepreneurs who started out with little more than a laptop and an idea. Now, to discover who made the list this year, head to thetimes.com/richlist. Now, the Taliban has legalised child marriage for girls as young as 9 in Afghanistan. The legal age for girls to marry was previously 16. But a new official document says marriage eligibility will now be linked to puberty. And since the Taliban came back to power in August 2021, the situation for women and girls in the country has seriously deteriorated. Christina Lamb is the chief foreign correspondent for the Sunday Times and joins us now. Hello to you, Christina.
13: Hi, John.
1: Hi. I've read about this. It's a pretty remarkable read. The Taliban legalising marriage for girls at the age of 9 on reaching it is judged puberty. It will be horrifying to Western eyes, Christina, won't it? And I'd imagine to many in Afghanistan and the Muslim world too.
13: Yeah, but it's sadly just part of many things that the Taliban have done to make life horrendous for women and girls. This is just one more thing.
1: Yes. Well, that is so. And there's also, I don't know, a license, as it were, for child rape.
13: Yes, it is. I mean, basically what they've said, they put out this document, it has a rather odd name of principle of separation between spouses. And within that document, there's this new interpretation for marital consent, which is basically saying that silence acts as consent. Yeah. So for a girl that's attained puberty, and under their interpretation, puberty, it's from the age of 9.
1: Yes.
13: So a girl at age of 9 can be forced into marriage. And because there's so much poverty in Afghanistan, it's really a terrible situation.
1: Yes.
13: People are being forced. I mean, I met people last time I was there who were having to sell their children because they just couldn't feed them. So you can imagine that early marriage is one of the things that happens a lot.
1: Yeah, I mean, it is a truly appalling, appalling situation. Tell me, Christina, if the Taliban were ever minded to offer some sort of justification for what they're doing, what would that be?
13: I think you'd have to ask them that. I don't think any woman on earth can understand the justification for the way that they treat women and girls. And we're coming up to 5 years that girls haven't been able to go to high school, which, you know, 2026 is quite unbelievable to me that there could be a country in the world where that's the situation. You know, and there's so many consequences to this, apart from, you know, just the horrendous effect on girls not being able to have education, the effect on their mental health. You're seeing things like maternal health, maternal mortality increasing a lot because they're not even allowing women to train as midwives. So lots more women are dying in childbirth.
1: Yes.
13: You're also seeing boys growing up without seeing any female role models and thinking it's normal for women to be treated like this.
1: Yes, I mean, it's almost unimaginable. And you made the point a moment ago, a lot of this has to do also with debt, with parents, with families, selling a child into this marital bondage, as it were, to pay debts.
13: Yeah, I mean, the economic situation is terrible. It's one of the poorest places on earth. People tend to have a lot of children because there's no contraception in many parts of the country, and or people are not using it, and so they end up with the situation where they have a number of children they can't afford to feed them, and they're having to make a terrible choice of like selling off one child to be able to keep the others alive.
1: All right, Christina, thank you. That's Christina Lamb, the chief foreign correspondent for the Sunday Times. Now, here on Drive After Five, of The Economist and Times columnist Paul Johnson is going to be joining us to talk about Rachel Reeves' cost of living package. We will also be talking about the latest in the opinion polls with Luke Trill for More in Common. And if you are a fan of the Chelsea Flower Show, you may be just interested to hear my interview with James Whiting. Now, he's the botanical designer. He's the curator of the first, well, it's the first thing of its kind, as you might have imagined. The Chelsea Flower Show, it is a sex toy garden. And yes, you did hear that, right? And you will hear more and some discussion of that just a bit later on. First, though, Fraser Nelson from the Times. He's going to be talking to us about the latest migration numbers, which are truly, truly striking. It's now 4:48. I'm John Pienaar on Times Radio Drive with ServiceNow. 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
1: So net migration to the UK has fallen steeply from 331,000 people to 171,000. Now, excluding the pandemic, it's the lowest level since 2012 and far, far below the recent highs of recent years. Now, a new report by the think tank British Future suggests many, many people actually believe migration is rising. There are some really, really glaring misperceptions about the true picture here. Fraser Nelson, columnist at The Times, joins us now. Hello to you, Fraser. Welcome.
19: Hi, John.
1: Fraser, these latest figures, they are striking in so many ways, and they are and so important, aren't they, when you lay them against the background of the pitch and the tone, the content of our political debate now?
19: Yes, the phrase we hear everywhere is migration is out of control, mass migration, uncontrolled mass migration. Not only is it controllable, but it's down by 80% as a result of the controls the government have put in. Shabana Mahmood has been really tied to the work visas. That's having the predictable and predicted effect of cutting basic migration to the tens of thousands. The Tories promised this for years. Labour has now delivered it. So I think it's quite a red letter today, but it does run counter to the narrative.
1: And in so many ways, just as striking, it's the scale of false perceptions about the situation of the balance of migration into our country. People, according to the research published by British Future, they say that the public overwhelmingly overestimate the numbers coming into the country, the proportion of migrants who enter as asylum seekers. Just to illustrate that, 33%, people say, are asylum seekers among those coming to the country. It's actually 9%, and there are other figures in the same vein. And that's significant, Fraser, isn't it, when you see the way the arguments are batted back and forwards?
19: Well, yes, but you have to remember that even the Labour government doesn't advertise its own success here. Mm. Ministers seem to think it's a dirty secret that Brexit controls are being used, that they're taking that control. They don't want to see it as right wing somehow. Now, that's the problem. I mean, no wonder people don't know if nobody actually says. The Tories aren't going to talk about Labour's success. You bet reform isn't. So if Labour won't do it, then of course nobody's going to get the message.
1: Right. And so, and your conclusions from that is Labour is fighting on say reform, for example, the leader in pushing the argument against migration, saying it's out of control. The Labour government is fighting on their territory.
19: Well, you all, of course, this is a strange thing. Now, most Labour voters are against free movement. Most Labour voters want immigration to be controlled. But it's Labour MPs who seem to be squeamish about their own hard-won success. Mm. Now, this is the psychological barrier the Labour Party needs to cross.
1: Yeah.
19: Shabana Mahmood is delivering for them. But even Keir Starmer today can't really bring himself. He should be saying, shouting from the rooftops, that the Tory, that Labour have delivered what the Tories promised, and the Labour can make Brexit work, that Labour has taken back control. He should be saying that kind of stuff, but he's not.
1: How do you account for that when you weigh it up in your own mind, Fraser?
19: Why? Because they've got in their mind, they think that controlling immigration is a right-wing agenda. If you talk about it, you're handing the ground to your opponents, and that the whole agenda is kind of noxious and that it stinks a little bit. I mean, this is the problem. This is how Labour's lost control of so many of its voters, unfortunately. I mean, in Denmark, the Social Democrats know exactly well the left-wing voters value the integrity of a nation state that's defined by border control. That isn't something that hardly anybody in the Labour Party says.
1: Yeah.
19: So it is them being out of touch with their own base.
1: And we've talked about this in the past, the debate that's going on inside the Reform UK Party, where you have the leader of the party who's, I don't know, more cautious about what he says that he would achieve in government when he gets control of migration policy, as against Zia Yusuf, who's far more bullish.
19: Well, yes, and Zia Yusuf talks almost salivatingly about the 1 million, perhaps 2 million people he'd like to deport from the country. Now, Nigel Farage, unlike Zia Yusuf, has stood for an election and knows that people don't look at America and think, oh, I wish we had an ICE deportation squad like America's. But you're seeing that. And also, they're always facing this Dutch auction online, being outbid by Rupert Lowe's party, being outbid by Tommy Robinson. They're very worried about this. And Zia Yusuf is vulnerable to that. He wants to go ever further to the right. Mm. But the one thing that reform really can't allow is the idea that migration, far from being out of control, is visibly, demonstrably in control.
1: Yes.
19: That people voted to take back control 10 years ago. Those controls were implemented, and we've now seen the results today. Now, if this word gets out, then reform will lose its key message. We don't want that to happen.
1: How do you see this? How do you see this playing into the politics of the Labour Party, with a de facto leadership battle taking place in the Makerfield by election? Because there's already tension there, isn't there? Shabana Mahmood is seen as being too hawkish, too reform sounding on this subject for someone on the soft left of the party.
19: Well, yes, the Makerfield, we can see Labour being split two ways. I mean, if you look at the front page of the Times today, we see that Andy Burnham's allies are letting it be known that he supports Shabana Mahmood. And you think to yourself, hang on a minute, if he thinks that, why doesn't he say that himself? And the answer is he's too busy making eyes at the left wing of the party, talking about Thatcher and what have you. So Labour can't work out. You know, can it reconcile these? Can it reconcile border control with progressive socialist principles? I mean, of course you can, but they haven't worked out a way to do it.
1: Yeah.
19: So we can see Labour not sure if it should be fighting the Greens or fighting Reform because they take two different messages.
1: Yes, and there is also a, if you look at this trajectory, it's fair to say, is it, that we can very soon, before the next election, conceivably end up in a place where the David Cameron pledge to bring migration down into the tens of thousands might actually have been achieved, although at the time it just seemed to be outlandishly unrealistic.
19: Well, yes, and Shabana Mahmood is showing just how achievable it is. If you take away students and asylum humanitarian, then net migration was 75,000 at the end of last year. 75,000. That's comfortably within the tens of thousands. It might even hit net zero this year if the trajectory continues. So, yes, it was controllable, not within the European Union, of course. Free movements makes it pretty difficult to do. But the irony is that the Labour have inherited the Brexit tools from the Tories that we didn't want, and Labour are using these tools better than the Conservatives ever did. Yeah. And that's a stunning success, but one they can never bring themselves to admit.
1: Yeah, I mean, there is, isn't there, a powerful argument for making various sectors of the economy less dependent on migrant labour and just bringing about a situation where homegrown labour are ready to move into those jobs. But that is a difficult and lengthy process. Is it being sufficiently addressed?
19: Well, look, it's difficult, but it should be difficult. The most important things are difficult. We need to reconnect British vacancies with a massive 6.5 million people on out-of-control benefits in Britain. Now, to do that, you need a period of migration restraint. Now, this will be painful, but it will be necessary pain, necessary for the employers to start looking locally rather than asking for more migrants when they've got vacancies to fill, and they might start to offer decent money in care homes, for example. That's the problem. Mm. Not the British people won't do the jobs, but they won't do them at the low levels of wages they're offered.
1: And that is going to be a difficult set of decisions to make. And some of the businesses that are in operation now will say they cannot operate offering the kind of wages that Brits will demand. The case in principle for them doing that is pretty much unarguable, but it will lead to a tough, as you say, a transition period. Who knows how long?
19: Oh, yes. But the thing is, the Tories couldn't face this toughness. That's why migration ended up the way it was going to. At some point, you're going to need to bite the bullet and enter the period of social and economic repair. Now, what we need is a government with the guts to do that. A government that knows it's not going to be easy. Mm. A government that knows it's going to get retailers squealing. And it's going to have to say, well, sorry, guys, you need to tempt people off unemployment and back into work. You need to do this with better job prospects and better salaries.
1: And lastly, when we look at the climate out there with concern about migration up in the top two or three issues people say they're concerned about, it is also true, isn't it, that migration for many people at least is a proxy for much wider discontent. Fraser.
19: But migration is a proxy for a whole bunch of things. Even if migration were zero, people would say, what about those already here? What about the face of our high streets, the face of our culture? And by all means, those are serious questions. Let's talk about integration. Let's talk about the failures of integration. Let's address them. But migration, a separate issue, is now under control.
1: Fraser Nelson, always good to talk to you. Thank you. Fraser Nelson is, of course, economist at The Times. More coming up here on Drive.
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1: It's 5 o'clock. I'm John Pienaar here with Times Radio Drive, and here are the headlines. The Chancellor, Rachel Reeves, has confirmed she will not hike fuel duty and that she's suspending tariffs on over 100 different supermarket foods in an effort to reduce prices. And net migration to the UK has plummeted by nearly half to the lowest point since the COVID pandemic. And coming up, more in Commons. Luke Trill joins me for our weekly look at the latest in the opinion polls. And if you're a fan of the Chelsea Flower Show, you won't want to miss my interview with James Whiting, the botanical designer and curator of the first of its kind sex toy garden. And yes, we will explain that. And you heard it right.
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4: Thanks, John. Good afternoon. It's claimed measures aimed at reducing the cost of living will save the average household just £10. The Institute for Fiscal Studies has been looking at a series of measures announced by the Chancellor. Among them, free bus travel for children in England during the summer holiday. While Rachel Reeves has told supermarkets to pass on to customers the money they save from a tariff suspension on around 100 products. There's also a VAT cut for summer attractions. Megan Harwood-Baines is senior money reporter with The Times.
10: Some parents will feel, you know, potentially this is quite good news. Maybe they can afford more days out this summer. It also comes down to whether or not these attractions pass on the costs to the customers. Mm. You know, there's no guarantee that this VAT cut, they'll say, OK, over the summer, we're going to reduce our ticket prices.
4: In the last few minutes, the government has updated its guidance on single-sex spaces. It comes a year after the Supreme Court ruled the terms woman and sex in the Equality Act refer to a biological woman and biological sex. Ministers say organisations now have clear and workable guidance to help them serve the needs of our society. There are new calls for a more measured debate about immigration. According to a poll for think tank British Future, more than half of us think net migration has increased. But figures from the Office for National Statistics today show the number has nearly halved in a year to 171,000. Louise Sander-Jones is a government minister, and John's put it to her whether seeing to be competing with Reform is appropriate.
2: I think there's a huge, huge world apart from what Reform are saying, who are treading ever and ever closer to some really far-right tropes about immigration, really questioning who deserves to be British, really questioning the difference between people who live here and contribute to this country and those who have got families that are going back further and further. Mm. You know, I think there's a whole world of difference, and I don't think that's fair at all.
4: A woman whose son was one of the three victims of the Nottingham stabbing says she was heartbroken when she found out their medical records had been accessed inappropriately. The Nottingham NHS Trust has apologised to Emma Webber, as well as to the families of Grace O'Malley Kumar and Ian Coates. The bosses have confirmed 11 people have been sacked as a result. The government is not expected to release any more documents relating to Andrew Mountbatten-Windsor's appointment as Britain's trade envoy. One of the several published today shows the Queen Elizabeth II pushed for him to have a role in promoting British interests. Royal journalist Jack Royston has reminded us what Andrew was doing in 2001 when he got the job.
20: His Royal Navy career was coming to an end. So this is why the Queen was so keen to push Andrew forward. She was concerned that when he left the Royal Navy, he would kind of unravel a little bit with nothing to do. And so she wanted to make sure that there was something concrete in his life that he could put his time and attention to that would give him a sense of purpose and direction.
4: Andrew has always denied any wrongdoing following his arrest on suspicion of misconduct in public office. For a roundup of the news on demand, find the Times Radio news briefing on the Times Radio app.
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1: It is good to have your company on Drive on Times Radio with me, John Pienaar. Thanks for joining me. When you're feeling the financial squeeze, any little help is better than none. And the Chancellor's plan today to help with the cost of living crisis can be described as a little help. But then, of course, Rachel Reeves was manoeuvring in a small fiscal space, short of miraculous ideas, shorter of public money to help out. There is action to trim weekly grocery bills, amounting to £150 million for the entire country. Free bus fares for children during the holiday month of August. There'll be help with energy bills, though that's for the worst off and not till autumn. There is going to be help with the cost of entertaining children during the holiday period, and that will no doubt be welcome. Where weekly grocery bills are concerned, we're counting the help for families in pennies. As the British Retail Consortium put it, the plan will barely touch the sides. Times are tough, and they're about to get tougher, even as the government and the Prime Minister's future hangs in the balance. We'll have more analysis on that Chancellor's plan in a moment. And a little later, net migration into the UK has plummeted again. Britain could soon reach the target of getting net migration down into the tens of thousands. That's the target that was set by the former Tory Prime Minister, David Cameron, and it seemed impossible at the time. And yet most people still believe that immigration is out of control, and the issue stokes public anger and it inflames our politics. We'll talk more about that a little later too. First though, Keir Starmer. He has now been discussing the government's plan to reduce cost of living pressures.
0: We reduced energy prices by about £100 per household, and that'll be the situation until the end of June. We've taken further measures today. Fuel prices will be, or the rate will be held in relation to the duty on fuel. That makes a difference when people are filling up their cars. A number of other measures. The summer measures are really good because there is the question of can I pay the bills, which is where what we're doing on bills is important. There's also that question, particularly the summer, which is can I afford to have a day out with the kids that we can all really enjoy, including a meal? And that's why taking the measures to reduce the cost of that, VAT being slashed really from 20% to 5%, is really important.
1: That's Keir Starmer speaking just a short while ago. Now, I want to welcome to the programme Oliver Wright, the policy editor at The Times. Hi to you, Ollie.
21: Hello.
1: Ollie, welcome. Do please give us your assessment of the power of the Chancellor's package and the difference it will make to households as this cost of living squeeze goes on and inflation will soon rise.
21: Yeah, I mean, I think you hit the nail on the head, really. This is quite small beer. What the government is trying to do is announce a bunch of kind of eye-catching measures that don't cost an awful lot of money. I mean, I think this sort of gets them through the now. You know, I think, you know, there will be families up and down the country who think, actually, you know, this is a good thing. You know, the cost of entertaining kids during the summer holiday is quite high, and cutting VAT from 20% to 5% will make, you know, some trips more affordable. But yeah, the crunch point doesn't come in the summer. The crunch point comes in the autumn and winter, really, when, you know, if there is not a swift resolution to the crisis in the Strait of Hormuz, then we're going to see energy bills going up at exactly the point when people are switching on their heating. You know, the government has said they will provide some help for the poorest households, but there are an awful lot of people who don't fall into that category,
1: yes,
21: but nevertheless are struggling to pay their bills. You know, the autumn is also at the point when, you know, if you listen to people like the Bank of England, they expect food inflation to really come through. So, you know, while this is kind of eye-catching and is of some help, I don't think you should, yes, sort of dismiss it entirely. Mm. You know, the autumn is where the problems really start, unless there's a quick resolution.
1: Right. It's objectively fair then to see this as much about politics as economics. It's about showing empathy, showing understanding.
21: Yeah, absolutely. And, you know, you look at the polling, you look at the focus groups, and the cost of living is absolutely the number one concern for people. And, you know, the government wants to be seen to be addressing that, even if what they can do is not a huge amount. Because, you know, it is all very well to say, you know, to have giveaways, but those giveaways have to be paid for one way or the other. Now, in terms of this package, Rachel Reeves has said that it's going to be funded by closing a loophole in the way in which oil companies are taxed. At the moment, if they get involved in oil trading, some of that, some of those profits don't get subject to corporation tax, and BP and Shell have made a lot of money through that in the last few months. So that's a sort of an easy way to square it. But you know, in terms of those kind of big interventions on energy bills, they are hugely expensive,
1: yes,
21: and the government simply doesn't have the money to do it.
1: No, and of course, the background to the background now is that the Labour Party is enmeshed in a wrangle about its leadership. Tax and spending, of course, is going to be central to that conversation. And Wes Streeting, who obviously would like to be leader, he's now floating the idea of a wealth tax.
21: Yeah, I mean, this is the idea that you would in some way equalise capital gains tax and income tax. Obviously, capital gain tax is paid at a lower rate than income tax. And this has been an idea that people have talked about for quite a while. It is complex, it is controversial, and I think would be, you know, difficult to implement. But I think certainly if you look at the sort of contenders to succeed Keir Starmer, both Streeting and Andy Burnham, both of whom are quite warm to this idea of a wealth tax or changing capital gains tax. So I think that is very much moving up the political agenda.
1: Yeah, and this is going to pick up pace, Ollie, isn't it? As the by-election campaign in Makerfield wears on. It's good to talk to you, as always. Thank you. Ollie Cole. Ollie right there, the policy editor of The Times. Now, we can get the thoughts of Paul Johnson now, the economist and Times columnist. Hi to you, Paul.
22: Hello.
1: Hi, good to have you with us. Could you just weigh up the impact, then, of the Chancellor's package, what it actually is going to mean?
5: It's pretty small, as you say. The changes to tariffs and so on, people might be quite surprised in some ways to know that we charge tariffs on food imports. But the Treasury's numbers themselves say it's £150 million a year. What's that? That's 10 pence per household per week in terms of their food bill. So not a bad policy, but nobody's going to notice 10 pence a week. The changes to VAT on children's meals and entertainment over the summer, we don't know for sure that people will even pass that on, but assuming that they do, that's going to be nice for people who do it. Question, is it well targeted? Quite a lot of people who will benefit from that would have been perfectly capable of paying anyway, but there'll clearly be some people for whom this will be a benefit. I suspect maybe the best targeted and most welcome one will be free bus journeys for kids. But these are all pretty small, partly because there's not a lot of money, partly because I think government, we do begin to, I think, ask rather a lot of government. Every time something happens, we want government to give us some money to make us better off. And actually, that hasn't happened. If you go pre-COVID, that really didn't happen on any kind of regular basis.
1: Yeah, where buses are concerned, it's also true that a lot of bus services don't charge for very young children.
5: Well, indeed.
1: As it is. Now, we have seen a dip in inflation on the latest figures, but the wide expectation, Paul, isn't this right, is it's going to tick up again pretty soon, and that could just swallow up all this help.
5: Yeah, I mean, inflation's only at 2.8% at the moment. That's above target, and it's been above target for a long time. And it's worth saying, of course, that welfare benefits all go up in line with inflation. So in that sense, on average, people aren't getting worse off over time. And remarkably, actually, over the last couple of years, earnings have been going up a bit faster than prices, and particularly if you're on the minimum wage, been going up a lot faster than prices. But yes, we're expecting inflation to get worse through the year as the impact, particularly of what's happening over in the Middle East, pushes through.
1: Now, when we heard the Chancellor earlier on in the House of Commons, she was claiming credit for making economic conditions more benign. Now, no doubt, the Chancellor would be doing that in any circumstances. But, perfectly understandably, she's also concerned, I suppose, for her job with this leadership, undeclared leadership battle going on. How far, Paul, in your judgment, is it fair for Reeves to claim credit for making economic conditions better than they would otherwise be? And to what extent?
5: Well, growth in the first quarter of this year appears to have been really pretty strong. And there are quite a few signals, sort of positive signals. I mean, this is not, though, a lucky government in the sense that they're going to be pushed off track by what's going on in the Middle East. In terms of what this government has done, it has done some good things. It has increased investment spending. It's done some work to reduce some of the constraints on planning policy. But it's also clearly done some things which have made life more difficult for businesses, particularly that big increase in employer national insurance contributions, big increases in minimum wages, and significantly increased regulation around some aspects of employment and housing. So, as you'd expect, it's a mixed picture. But there were some bright shoots in the first couple of months of this year. The danger is they'll be snuffed out, not as a result of this government, but as a result of what's going on in the Middle East.
1: Right. So Paul, while the by-election campaign goes on in Makerford and the undeclared campaign for the leadership of the Labour Party goes on at the same time, our minds drift over to the thoughts of bond investors, those who are investing in government debt, and the concern about them taking fright by the various policy footballs being kicked this way and that. What are your thoughts, Paul, on the risk now being posed to the trust of bond investors, so important for the cost of government debt and borrowing our mortgages and credit card debt and all the rest of it, by the contest that's going on now?
5: There's one bit of context, as I've said quite often on this station, is that this really matters. We're paying a colossal amount in debt interest, and small changes in those interest payments that that we need to pay in order to borrow really make a big difference. So we need to keep an eye on that. But two things I think are of concern. One is not even so much the specific policies, but the policy chaos that appears to be unwinding. I mean, you know, just a couple of months ago, the government said, we'll definitely put this 5p on petrol, and now they're not going to do it. We've had extraordinary suggestions that the government will, this week, will start to impose price controls on supermarkets. And then we've got this kind of this ragbag of policies today. Then we've got the sort of, you know, what exactly is Wes Streeting saying about capital gains tax? That could be, you know, if he's really looking at, I think he said 12 billion, that's a lot of additional money from what's currently a relatively small tax. That could be, depending on how you do it, that could be really bad for the economy. You could do it in ways that are really good, or at least are better, but we don't know. And then you've got Andy Burnham talking in very broad terms in ways that imply something more about public ownership, about undoing a lot of the reforms of the last 40 years and not letting the sort of the market work properly, irrespective of what he might say and the uncertainty about the fiscal rules. So I think all of that, it worries the markets. I mean, it should be worrying all of us, actually. And what I think one of the problems is the Labour Party is now having the debate.

0: So, I mean, this whole, all of this uncertainty and all of the suggestions that some of the candidates, really don't know in which direction their thinking is going, that unsettles the markets. It doesn't just unsettle the bond markets. It makes big companies or small companies that are thinking about investment and putting money into the UK, it makes them think again. I mean, is this a stable political system? Is this a stable set of tax policies? Can they trust the government to have a sensible set of policies in a few months' time? So I think all of this uncertainty, just as we had all through that period from 2016, so all of that Brexit uncertainty, all of the uncertainty around what was happening with Boris, and all the uncertainty around the trust budget, we're just repeating this time and again, and the overall consequence is, I'm afraid, all of this political shenanigans, it makes us measurably worse off.
1: All right, Paul Johnson, economist and Times columnist. Always good to talk to you, Paul. Thank you. Now, a bit of news for you. Chris Kennedy has now withdrawn as the Green candidate in the Makerfield by-election for personal and family reasons. This is 10 hours after he was announced as the candidate. A Green Party spokesman said, "We wish Chris the best and understand that family has to come first. As a party, we're reopening nominations now because we believe people in Makerfield deserve a real choice at the by-election, and the Green Party will be standing to offer exactly that." They're coming up after 6 o'clock right here, Pienaar and Friends. I'll be talking to the Times Radio Newsroom reporter Ollie Cole and the New Statesman's Rachel Cunliffe. Time now is 5:19. I'm John Pienaar on Times Radio Drive with ServiceNow. 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
5: Mr. and Little Miss are back in Happy Meal, and they're off on a road trip. Your little one can go somewhere exciting with Little Miss Brave. Laugh all the way there with Mr. Tickle, or make up an adventure all of their own. On this road trip, anything's possible. Some fun, some food, it's all inside this Happy Meal. 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
1: Now, the Times has the story that Queen Elizabeth, the late Queen Elizabeth, pushed for her son Andrew Mountbatten Windsor, who was then, of course, a prince, to become a trade envoy. Now, this revelation comes thanks to the release of files relating to his appointment in that role. Andrew faces accusations of sharing sensitive information with the convicted sex offender Jeffrey Epstein while acting as a special representative for trade and investment. He denies the claims. Earlier in the House of Commons, the Trade Minister, Chris Bryant, was asked if there would be further document releases.
7: To be absolutely clear, I think this is probably the last tranche of material that we have. If I had more to publish, I would have published it today. I haven't got anything more to publish. So if there were more stuff, I reserve the rights to publish more if there is more. But we're entering into speculation to some degree here. As I say, if there is more, we will publish it. I have instructed officials all along to work as fast as we possibly can and to be as transparent as we possibly can, and that's precisely what we will do.
1: And that was the Trade Minister in the government, Chris Bryant, speaking in the House of Commons. Jack Royston is the Chief Royal Correspondent at Newsweek. Hello to you, Jack. Welcome.
8: Thank you for having me on.
1: Thank you for joining us. I mean, can you tell us about these released documents and what do you take away from them?
8: Well, just to start straight off the bat, I would like to just say something about what Chris Bryant said in that clip. I mean, I would really have preferred it if he had said there is very clearly much more material that the

0: government holds. They are keeping it back because they don't want to prejudice the police investigations. Fine. But I would have loved a commitment from the government to release more documents once those processes or those police processes have concluded, because they very clearly do have much more than this. But to talk about what's actually in the documents. So the key one is it's a briefing to the Foreign Secretary on the basis of what the palace had told the government, basically, that the Queen was very keen that Andrew be put forward for the trade envoy job that would later link him to Epstein, be one of the a number of links between him and Epstein. And they made it clear that no other royal family member was going to be put forward for this position. It was replacing another royal family member, the Duke of Kent. So in other words, one royal stands down, and the palace clearly said the only person we're putting up to replace him is Andrew. And that's because the Queen is very keen he get the job. Now, obviously, under those circumstances, the government were going to accept him.
1: Yeah.
0: Politicians don't push back against Queen Elizabeth II.
1: No, well, indeed. And clearly, the late Queen, you know, does not write a letter like that herself. It's a matter for her staff at the palace. How was the Queen's view on this expressed by her staff?
0: So the document that we have is actually from the chief executive of British Trade and Industry at the time, giving a briefing on conversations that he'd had separate to that document. So this will be a situation where, you know, a private secretary, no doubt, to probably the Queen. Robin Jandron, the Queen's private secretary, is all over these documents. You would think that it would be predominantly Andrew's team, but it wasn't. It was the Queen's. So he would no doubt have had a conversation with civil servants to basically say, look, This is the Queen's position. She would, as you say, not have picked up the phone herself and given the government a call. But it's what's really striking is there is no attempt made to warn the government in any way that this is a risky decision, or that it could go badly wrong. And interestingly, so that particular document dates back to February 2000. As early in the timeline as April 2001, there was a piece in The Guardian saying that actually the King, Charles, back when he was the Prince of Wales, had expressed reservations about this appointment. And there's absolutely nothing in this tranche of paperwork to reflect that. There are kind of allusions to some of the characteristics of Andrew's personality that we know about. For example, you know, there's a document saying, he might turn up with his golf clubs, but don't think that's going to mean that he's going to publicly play golf. This is for his private time. So, you know, he's already carving out his private time on overseas trips abroad. Yeah. There are media briefing documents, you know, denying allegations that he was going to claim £100,000 in office expenses. There are all these little kind of references. And yet, nobody appears to be willing to go on paper talking about the very serious concerns that were being raised in the media at the time that this appointment was made. It's very easy for people to forget that. But actually, the media were talking about Andrew's lack of suitability for the job.
1: And when we go back in memory, Jack, how far was Andrew known to be a controversial figure, known that his appointment to any sort of public role was carrying some sort of risk? When you cast your mind back, you know, taking away what we know now, what was known then?
0: And it's very important to caveat this by saying that Virginia Jeffrey's allegations that he sexually assaulted her in London, New York and the US Virgin Islands, they related to 2001. So further along in the timeline than parts of the documentation that we have. But actually, you know, to take a classic case in point, one of the documents is a kind of a briefing note that was prepared for Andrew for an interview that he gave to the Times back in 2001. And so they were trying to give him pre-prepared answers to the different questions that he might be asked. And one of them was about a trip to New York that he had made in September 2001 in the aftermath of 9/11, where he was supposed to be building bridges with an America under attack. And actually, he went out and partied with Ghislaine Maxwell, and there were stories in the tabloids about him going, you know, trying to cozy up to a model, Sophie Dahl, who I think wanted nothing to do with him, and whole kind of, you know, streets in New York being shut down by the NYPD, who had just been through the 9/11 terror attacks, so that him and Ghislaine Maxwell could party. And they didn't prepare him. The government civil servants and media people did not prepare Andrew to answer questions on that subject. And I dug out the old Times News interview that was done, And sure enough, you guys did ask him about it. You asked him about this, you know, dinner date with Sophie Dahl. And so he was obviously going to be asked, you know, this is massive, Britain's newspaper of record. And they weren't willing to sit him down and say, Andrew, you have got yourself into trouble here and you are going to be asked about this. They clearly didn't feel that they could have those kind of difficult conversations with Andrew. Right. And I think that speaks volumes about the relationship between the civil service and the government and the royal family and the aspects of it that need to change. The government needs to be able to stand up to the royals when it's the right thing to do.
1: All right, Jack, thank you so much for joining us. Jack Royston there, who's the chief royal correspondent at Newsweek. Andrew Mountbatten-Windsor, of course, has denied wrongdoing in answer to the accusations facing him. Now, with Keir Starmer's premiership now on the brink, the revolving door of number 10, it feels more pronounced than before. Is it true? Why is Britain burning through leaders at this record rate? And has the country become fundamentally ungovernable? The Story podcast today looks at that in depth. Luke Jones has been speaking to the Sunday Times associate editor Josh Glancy.
2: So, you know, that political churn creates instability in both Westminster and Whitehall. So I think since 2016, we've had about 13 housing ministers, which obviously makes it very difficult for anyone to implement a long-term strategic plan. You know, if you think one of the most effective ministers on his brief in the last decade or more has been Michael Gove on education, again, whatever you think of it, he really did reshape British schooling. He did that because he spent 5 years in opposition shadowing the brief. He thought very carefully about what he wanted to do, and then he came in and had years of stable government in which to implement it with the full backing of a stable prime minister. That's sort of what you need to make significant policy changes.
3: And a coalition government, at least for the first part, who were just like terrified of doing reshuffles because they'd have to open negotiations with the Lib Dems again. So actually just keeping everyone in post and going was...
2: There's a lot to be said for that because, you know, people do get better. But, you know, I've written a little list here of sort of structural issues because, you know, there's quite a few of them.
3: Oh, gosh, okay.
2: And so, you know, I think the civil service is a key one. And this is the kind of the great Dominic Cummings sort of omni-thesis. But that basically... the civil service has become bloated, obstructive, actually has too much power.
4: The civil service has fake meritocracy, where it says that we're a Rolls-Royce machine and we're all about great talent, blah, blah, blah. But the reality is it basically excludes close to 100% of the world's best talent.
2: So I think that's his argument. I think when Labour came in, they were very sniffy about that. And then within 6 months, you started hearing people say, oh, maybe Dom Cummings had a point on that. So that's interesting. I do think the pipeline of talent into politics is an issue as well. That's not to say that we don't have lots of talented and hardworking politicians. We do. But again, it comes back to that point about incentives. You know, that old line from Warren Buffett's business partner, Charlie Munger, who used to say, you know, show me the incentives and I'll show you the outcomes. You know, politics pays reasonably well, but I think really ever since the Big Bang in this country and the explosion of the city in the 80s, the incentive for a lot of our best talent has been to go into law, to go into finance. So I think that's a bit of an issue. You then have this issue of what they call the Blairite settlement, which is basically Tony Blair comes into government, does a lot of good things, but there is an argument that he creates this kind of legal and bureaucratic morass, things like judicial review, things like the ECHR, and it sort of creates an almost sort of para-state that makes it incredibly difficult for politicians to wade through it all. I think Keir Starmer once compared it to me as wading through treacle.
1: And that was the Sunday Times' Josh Glancy speaking with Luke Jones. Now you can hear more on The Story podcast. 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Now come up. If you are a fan of the Chelsea Flower Show, you don't want to miss this next item. I'm going to be talking to James Whiting, the designer, the botanical designer, who has put together a sex toy garden exhibition at the Chelsea Flower Show. Let's talk now and get the news from Tom Crowsdale.
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6: Thanks, John. Good afternoon. It's claimed measures aimed at helping families with the cost of living will only save them £10. The Institute for Fiscal Studies has been doing the maths after Rachel Reeves announced earlier free bus travel for children in England during the summer holidays. The Chancellor also announced tax cuts for supermarkets and summer attractions like theme parks and zoos. The Times' policy editor is Oliver Wright.
7: What the government is trying to do is announce a bunch of kind of eye-catching measures that don't cost an awful lot of money. I mean, I think this sort of gets them through the now. There will be families up and down the country who think, actually, you know, this is a good thing. You know, the cost of entertaining kids during the summer holiday is quite high. But, you know, the crunch point doesn't come in the summer. The crunch point comes in the autumn and winter, really.
6: Experts say a crackdown on non-EU workers is the main reason behind a drop in net migration. The Office for National Statistics says at 171,000, it's at its lowest level since COVID. Figures show 813,000 people came to the UK last year, compared to 642,000 who left. 11 workers at the Nottingham NHS Trust have been sacked for inappropriately accessing the medical records of three people who were killed in a stabbing in the city in 2023. A public inquiry into the attack is continuing. And thousands of Aston Villa fans are on the streets of Birmingham celebrating their first major trophy in 30 years. Prince William was in the crowd in Istanbul last night to watch them beat Freiburg 3-0 and pick up the Europa League. For a roundup of the news on demand, find the Times Radio News Briefing on the Times Radio app.
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1: Now, new figures show that net migration is at its lowest level in almost 5 years. The drop is dramatic. The numbers we're seeing can be attributed to a crackdown on foreign workers coming from outside the EU. But we can get more now from Marley Morris, the Associate Director for Migration, Trade and Communities at the Institute for Public Policy Research. Marley, hello to you.
12: Hi, good evening.
1: Great to have you here, Marley. Can you, first of all, just let's get clear. What is driving down net migration so far and so quickly?
12: Yeah, so as you said, it's mainly driven by a fall in migration of non-EU citizens. And that's because of various new policies, both by the former Conservative government, but also by the Labour government last year that have come in. So that involves restrictions on dependents of care workers and international students. And last year, care workers were, the route was ended altogether for people coming from overseas. And we've also seen increasing salary thresholds and restrictions on certain middle-skilled jobs. And so this looks like to be the main reason why numbers are falling.
1: Right. Now, talking earlier, Marley, to our colleague Fraser Nelson here at the Times, he was saying that, well, perhaps the Home Secretary and the government should be taking more credit for bringing the migration numbers under control in the way that they have. On the other side, I've been seeing Nigel Farage, leader of Reform UK, saying, look, there's nothing very good about this. It's that the brightest and the best are fleeing the country. Now, how true is that?
12: Well, that isn't true. I mean, if you look at emigration of British people, it's pretty stable. I think this is a bit of a misunderstanding of the ONS figures, but there hasn't been any big increase in British emigration. What's really driving the fall in net migration is primarily a fall in people coming to the UK from outside the EU, as I said. You're also seeing, in the past, we saw more people leaving, but these were tended to be non-EU students, not British emigrants. So again, this is a confusion. It's really down, I think, primarily to policy, as I was saying, new changes that were brought in both by the Conservatives and now more recently by the Labour government.
1: Okay, now at the same time, some really quite striking public opinion research, which tells us the general public greatly overestimate the scale of immigration and also the proportion of asylum seekers in that number of migrants coming into the country. And that is potentially significant, isn't it, when you look at the nature, the prominence, the pitch of the debate about immigration?
12: Yes, absolutely. Absolutely. No, the polling by British Future out today is really interesting because it shows a real mismatch, I think, in how people perceive migration and what we're seeing in terms of the numbers. Now, that partly might be because when people think about migration, they're really thinking about channel crossings. And of course, we have seen still very high numbers of people crossing in small boats. But it is true, of course, net migration has gone down a bit. I think what this suggests to me from a kind of looking at the politics of this, the case to respond to kind of where the public are is focusing on where there are real concerns, and the concerns are around small boat crossings and in particular also asylum seekers in hotel accommodation. And yeah, the government actually is making progress there too. What we're not seeing really is much concern about, for instance, settlement patterns and citizenship patterns of migrants. So, I mean, that I think the focus I think should be less on the tightening of rules on settlement and citizenship and much more on the bread and butter issues which are motivating public concern, asylum hotels and small boat crossings.
1: Yeah, of course, the proportion of immigrants coming into the country who are asylum seekers is 9%. The public, when they're asked, it seems like about a third of people. They think that it's a third of those coming in who are asylum seekers. Again, a big disconnect. But, I mean, the government, it needs to be said that the government's policy in controlling the numbers coming into the country, mostly involving controlling the number of dependents coming in, that was a policy inherited from the last government, wasn't it?
12: Yeah, absolutely. Lots of this is to do with the previous government, but we have also seen changes last year as well. As I said, sort of increasing the salary thresholds, new restrictions on mid-skilled jobs. So, for instance, jobs like chefs and butchers, we've seen big falls in people coming to work in those occupations. And of course, the care worker route was closed completely last year for overseas applicants. So, we have seen changes that this government have done as well, and that is, we are starting to see the impact of that. And of course, it needs to be a careful balance here, because on the one hand, the government, of course, wants to show that it can manage immigration well, but also it wants to design a system that is fair, balanced, and that supports economic growth in our public services. So we need to make sure that the system is well balanced, otherwise we could end up undermining, for instance, aspects of our industrial strategy, our house building strategy, our infrastructure building strategy, and so on.
1: All right. Thank you so much, Marley, for joining us on the show. Marley Morris there from the IPPR. Now, you'll have seen the news. We discussed it as it was breaking yesterday, that the former president of Cuba, Raul Castro, has been charged with murder in the United States. Now, that is concerning his involvement. He was the head of security in 1996 when Cuban MiG fighters shot down American aircraft and killed four people. Now, the U.S. Secretary of State, Marco Rubio, he spoke earlier saying Cuba was a threat to the U.S.
13: Here's what I can tell you. Cuba not only has weapons that they've acquired from Russia and China over the years, but they also host Russian and Chinese intelligence presence in their country, not far from where we're standing right now. So Cuba has always posed a national security threat to the United States. They, by the way, have been one of the leading sponsors of terrorism in the entire region. You look at the groups that work out of Colombia that have destabilized that country over the years, with full support from this regime over there. So Cuba's consistently posed a threat to the national security of the United States.
1: Marco Rubio, the U.S. Secretary of State. We can now talk to Deborah Acosta, who's a reporter at the Wall Street Journal based in Miami. Hello to you, Deborah.
14: Don, thank you so much for having me today.
1: Thank you for joining us to take us through some of this. So I've been seeing some analysis of this, Deborah, saying and asking the question, is Cuba going to be the next Venezuela? Is Raul Castro going to be the next Maduro? Tell me, what is really going on?
14: So the U.S. is clearly following a playbook that is quite similar to what they did in Venezuela. However, the difference here is that you're seeing a lot more diplomatic overtures by the U.S. towards Cuba. They had a CIA official there last week. They continuously have these open conversations with the media, but at the same time, they're having these more secretive conversations with Cuba in the background. And this is kind of how U.S.-Cuba relations have always been. It's always on two tracks, right? You have the public confrontation and then some more of these secretive conversations happening in the background. And so while the playbook is quite similar to that of Venezuela, it's quite clear, speaking with some officials, that it's not likely that Raul is going to be nabbed out of the island and brought here to the United States. It's a bit different here.
1: Now, the message from the Trump administration, it does vary. It changes from time to time, Deborah, doesn't it? I mean, how do you read at this moment the objective, the ambition of the administration in Washington? Is it about simply regime change and removing the communist regime in Cuba? Is it about forcing reform in the way that regime runs Cuba? How would you put it?
14: You know, a lot of reports show that despite all the rhetoric, they are in conversations with family members of Raul Castro, among them his grandson. And so they're having open conversations with the individuals who are known to be the current leaders of the country. They're pulling the strings behind the scenes, even though they're not technically quote unquote president, they're still in many ways in charge of that country. Mm. And so the U.S. is in conversations with those individuals. And it's hard to say that they will just push out all those family members as much as they would like to. They have to face reality. And that is who is in power at the moment on the island and keeping it together from completely degenerating into a horrifying humanitarian crisis. With that said, they are pretty choked off right now. You know, they're no longer receiving Venezuelan oil, Mexican oil. The U.S. has pushed as much as it can against any Russian or Chinese help. And so they're quite isolated at the moment in the middle of the Caribbean as we start the summer months. And for you all in London, you may not realize, but it is hot down here. In Miami, it's already into higher than 90 degrees Fahrenheit. And so in Cuba, it's going to get extremely physically hot. And that is really concerning when you have no electricity. A lot of these properties have been modernized and require air conditioning. Last summer and the summer before that, there was a horrifying epidemic of chikungunya and other mosquito-borne illnesses that were just ravaging the healthcare system in the country. And unfortunately, summer is coming again. And it's very possible that we're going to see things degenerate even further. And, you know, the one time that there was a big protest out on the streets, that was on July 11th. And that is no coincidence. July 11th is among the hottest days on that island. And so, unfortunately, these individuals, these Cuban citizens are going to be looking at a very rough summer. Mm. The other thing to keep in mind generally here is that, you know, the midterm elections are coming up at the end of the year here in the United States of America. And having some kind of military intervention right before these midterm elections would be extremely politically risky, right?
1: Yes.
14: So while they've escalated things as much as they possibly can, perhaps, I mean, there could be another surprise this summer if there is some kind of revolt on the island or if something happens within Raul's inner circle.
1: Yes.
14: In reality, these guys are getting ready for the midterms, right? And so I fear that perhaps there will be no more movement here.
1: Yeah.
14: Here I am opinionating. I shouldn't be doing that.
1: It's sort of what we do, Deborah, on occasions, on occasions like this. So politically risky to make a military move on Cuba. But equally, you know, is it possible that President Trump, with the war in the Middle East, the Iran war bogged down, and that war so unpopular with so many Americans, this might appeal to the president as an opportunity for a quick win?
14: Absolutely. We've heard that from many. And, you know, when you're yesterday at the Freedom Tower where this was unsealed, when you're looking into the eyes of the father of one of these victims, the youngest victim of this Brothers to the Rescue shootdown, and he's got tears in his eyes, it reflects what this Cuban diaspora is feeling right now. This feels like a huge victory for them. They've been fighting for this for 30 years. There have been there was a draft indictment that was leaked in 1993 against Raul Castro for drug trafficking charges. So they've been, you know, behind the scenes working on different ways to get at this. And for whatever reason, many say it wasn't politically expedient at the time. They never went through all the way. And now suddenly 30 years later, these individuals are seeing this as a huge, massive victory. And I can see perhaps some other escalation happening for the rest of this year. But I think we're all waiting and seeing to what might happen next year.
1: All right, Deborah, let's perhaps keep in touch on this. Really good to talk to you. Thank you. Deborah Acosta is a reporter at the Wall Street Journal there in Miami. Now, coming up after six, Pinar and Friends. I'll be talking to Ollie Cole, our colleague in the Times Radio newsroom, and to the New Statesman's Rachel Cunliffe. But in a moment, more in common, the pollsters. Luke Trill is going to be talking to us about the latest in those opinion surveys. It's now 5:48. I'm John Pinar on Times Radio Drive with ServiceNow. 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
1: The sound of Jane Birkin, of course. Aphrodite's Hot House is what it's called. It's inspired by the Greek goddess of love, and it's designed to challenge taboos around intimacy, apparently. James Whiting is the botanical designer and the curator of the garden. Hello to you, James.
21: Hello there.
1: James, really grateful to you. Thank you for joining and telling us about what you've been getting up to at the Chelsea Flower Show. So your exhibition, your garden, it has been described in various ways. It's been described as a sex toy garden. How do you describe it?
21: I describe it as a garden where people can really kind of get up close and personal with sex toys in a normalised way. Sex is natural to us as humans, and horticulture and plants are all about sex, and that's all we talk about as gardeners. So we want to make it very accessible and make it a topic that isn't, you know, considered to be explicit or rude.
1: All right. I haven't been to the Chelsea Flower Show and seen your exhibition, but I'm intrigued by it. It is obviously true that sex is perfectly normal. It's obviously true that flowers and plants are perfectly natural. But how do those two things come together in your garden?
21: So we have obviously used some artistic license to tell a story of the goddess Aphrodite and her mythical garden and Cupid or Eros. And what we've done is we've explored different types of love and sensuality through using plants, as much like an artist would use paint. So we're using plants with heart-shaped leaves. We're using plants that have suggestive forms. And these are all tropical house plants that, you know, a lot of people do have in their homes already, right, and carry connotations around, you know, representing body parts, for example.
1: Right, okay, so when you put them all together in your garden, it's a kind of horticultural erotic display. It's obviously not the sort of thing you normally see at the Chelsea Flower Show, which is thought of as a very sort of genteel sort of event. And I'm absolutely curious, James, to know what people have been making of your garden as they wander around the flower show and in and out of your garden.
21: So I have seen visitors at Chelsea of all ages come out of we've got a glass house, what we're calling the hot house, that's full of all of these plants. And they're coming out with smiles, giggles, and just there's an overall sense of happiness because they're experiencing something that is beautiful, yeah, but we're also showcasing products that you would not see at the Chelsea Flower Show. But we've done it in a very tasteful way. You know, these are actually beautiful objects. You know, the products themselves are made from glass and metal.
1: Yeah.
21: We have a product that even looks like a rose. So, you know, people are actually finding the beauty in the Love Honey products.
1: Well, I don't doubt that they are. I mean, all sorts of VIPs to the very top of the social tree go to the Chelsea Flower Show. Royalty, for example. Have you had royalty going through your Aphrodite hothouse? Has the king been there, James?
21: Unfortunately not, but, you know, word has got to them. They're aware of it.
1: How do you know that?
21: We did have I had a lovely interview with the royal correspondent at the BBC, who was very interested in the garden and what our message was. And they were very excited to see change like this happening at a show that has been going for 113 years.
1: Well, you know, I mean, as gossip goes, that is pretty good gossip. It's really bad form to repeat directly what the royal family or the king might have said to you, but you can tell me through your intermediary what the king said, if possibly.
21: Unfortunately, I don't really have anything to say to that.
1: Okay, I'll take that as discretion. Well, I'll take your exhibition as very elegant and tasteful. It's been a pleasure. James Whiting, thank you. Now, it is 5:54.
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1: Luke Trill from More in Common, the pollster. Great to have you here, Luke. Luke Trill, do we have you on the line?
3: Hello.
1: Yeah, hi Luke. Oh. I can hear you loud and clear. We have you. Luke, so let's start where we usually do, shall we, with the state of the parties. And as of now, you know, with this Labour leadership wrangle going on in the background, where the parties sit with the public is an interesting question, and I think there's an interesting answer.
3: It is quite interesting. So, as listeners will be used to, we have Reform UK continuing to be on top on 29% in the polls. But interestingly, this week, Labour have jumped up 2 points to 23%. So they are now just 6 points behind Reform. That's obviously still a gap. But it's interesting that in that week of turmoil, they've actually added 2 points to their vote share. And actually now have the biggest lead over the Conservatives for second place that they've had since the autumn. So the Conservatives are down on 18, Liberal Democrats on 13, and the Greens dropping back a bit to 10. So it seems that despite everything that's gone on, and certainly there's been no change in the Prime Minister's personal approval ratings, they're still way underwater at minus 46, the Labour Party itself has gained a bit of ground. And is that because people are speculating that there might be a new leader and going a different direction? Is it some rallying behind Keir Starmer as Prime Minister? It's difficult to disentangle, but, you know, sometimes polling doesn't quite neatly fit the narrative you might expect.
1: No, as we find week after week, we need to follow that, don't we? And meanwhile, the Conservative Party leader, Kemi Badenoch, is doing pretty well.
3: Yeah, and you know, this we talked about this before, but this sort of paradox of Kemi Badenoch is now the party leader with the highest approval, or I should say the lowest disapproval, because they're all negative, but she's on -5. We also asked this week, as well as whether people are doing a good or a bad job, whether people had a personal favourable or unfavourable view of the leaders. And again, Kemi Badenoch not only has the highest net score there, she's actually in raw numbers got the largest number of people saying they have a favourable opinion of her. And yet, at the same time, the Conservatives are at their lowest score since the autumn. They're on 18%. And this gap between perceptions of Kemi Badenoch and perceptions of the Conservative Party just seems to be getting bigger.
1: And meanwhile, the leader of the Greens, Zach Polanski, his ratings have gone through the floor and just kept on going.
3: They have. So, you know, he had that first tumble after he was criticised by the Metropolitan Police Commissioner for retweeting a tweet which criticised the police action against the Golders Green suspect there. He's actually dropped further now. He's now on -29. He's now quite clearly below not just Kemi Badenoch, but also Ed Davey and Nigel Farage. And so it does seem like the recent revelations, whether it's about his houseboat and the tax status, or, you know, about not voting in the election despite seeing him, it does seem like it's starting to cut through with people. And we know it's rare to get a second hearing from the public. So I think Polanski will have to think about how he can address these things.
1: Yeah. And if we're talking about a contrast, what about Andy Burnham, who's there I mean, tell us about it. His numbers would put a smile on his face.
3: Well, so what we did this week was we did a hypothetical voting intention poll where we asked, what if Andy Burnham was the leader of the Labour Party? And what we found was that deficit, that extent to which Labour is trailing by 6-7 points, actually changes into a Labour lead of 3 over Reform UK if Andy Burnham was the candidate. Now, look, this is hypothetical. He's not in Westminster. Lots can change. You know, you and I spoke about the hypothetical polling for your party when they were getting 10% and that disappeared. But it does suggest that, in a way, Keir Starmer is struggling to get a rehearing. Perhaps Andy Burnham as leader could reconnect with the public.
1: Interesting, interesting stuff. And meanwhile, Makerfield, which is the battleground for this by-election, it'll decide whether or not Burnham gets back into Westminster and is able to challenge Keir Starmer. What are your thoughts on that when you look at your polling?
3: You know, it's a battle of the demographics, which leans so far towards Reform. You know, it should be an easy Reform pickup, and any other candidate other than Andy Burnham, I would predict a Reform win, and I don't often make predictions. But you've got Andy Burnham, whose personal vote is around 20 points higher than Labour polls generally. So it's those two factors, which is why I genuinely think this is going to be the most important by-election in recent political history.
1: Right. I mean, are you willing to make a little prediction?
3: Absolutely not, John. You know me better than that.
1: Okay, well, I will ask you that again. You can bet. Luke Trill, more coming up here on Times Radio.
3: Thank you.
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1: It's 6 o'clock. I'm John Pienaar. Welcome to Pienaar and Friends. This evening, that is the Associate Editor at the New Statesman, Rachel Cunliffe, and our very own Times Radio newsroom reporter, Ollie Cole. And you, of course, tell me what you're thinking. Send me a text, send me a tweet, and we can talk after the news with Tom Crowsdale.
4: Thanks, John. Good afternoon. Analysis suggests government measures aimed at helping families with the cost of living will only save them £10. The Chancellor's announced some tax cuts for supermarkets and summer attractions, which she's asked them to pass on to consumers. There'll also be free bus travel for children in England during the summer holiday. The Tories have called the measures very minor, which Times Radio has put to Government Minister Louise Sander-Jones.
22: I think to young people wanting to catch the bus to go and do something with friends, I think it's worth a great deal more than that. This is not supposed to be something that solves every problem. And I think when we look at the measures we've taken, I think it's clear that we've really thought it through. We've looked at, hey, if we can spend this money, where can we spend it that makes the biggest difference?
4: calls this afternoon for a more measured immigration debate. Official figures show net migration has nearly halved in a year to 171,000, but polling suggests nearly half of us think it's gone up. Marley Morris is from think tank the Institute for Public Policy Research.
12: When people think about migration, they're really thinking about channel crossings, and of course we have seen, you know, still very high numbers of people crossing in small boats. But it is true, of course, net migration has gone down.
4: The mother of one of the victims of the Nottingham attack has accused NHS workers of voyeurism. 11 have been sacked after it emerged they'd inappropriately accessed their medical records. Emma Webber's son Barnaby was one of three people killed in the stabbing in 2023.
6: Barney, Grace and Ian didn't have any actual treatment because of the brutality and the fatality of the attacks on the scene by Calla Kane. So this was just gross voyeurism at the worst possible level.
4: Nottingham NHS Trust has apologised. We've got the first details of what a Wes Streeting leadership bid would look like. The former health secretary says he'd introduce a wealth tax if he were prime minister. He's also revealed he told Sir Keir Starmer in person last week that he would be challenging him. Trade Minister Chris Bryant says no more documents will be published about Andrew Mountbatten-Windsor's appointment as trade envoy. Earlier, Downing Street said more would be released at a later date, though. Well, a series of memos has been released today, including one that suggested the late Queen pushed for him to get the job. Royal correspondent at Newsweek, Jack Royston, has given John his assessments.
7: What's really striking is there is no attempt made to warn the government in any way that this is a risky decision, or that it could go badly wrong. And interestingly, as early in the timeline as April 2001, there was a piece in The Guardian saying that actually the King, Charles, back when he was the Prince of Wales, had expressed reservations about this appointment. There's absolutely nothing in the tranche of paperwork to reflect that.
4: Andrew has always denied any wrongdoing following claims of misconduct in public office. For a roundup of the news on demand, find the Times Radio news briefing on the Times Radio app.
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1: It is great to have your company here on Pienaar and Friends. An hour of good conversation and outstanding company in the shape of Ollie Cole, our newsroom reporter colleague. Hey, Ollie.
8: Hello.
1: Good to see you. How long has it been since we spoke? Must have been at least 20 minutes or so. And Rachel Cunliffe from the News Statesman is here too. Hey, Rachel.
23: Hello. He just wants us to sort of carry on. I'm here, right?
8: Yeah, well, and also, as you were just saying, John has the aircon really cool in this studio. And currently, it's really warm outside, so it's just quite a nice place to be honest, John.
1: There you go. You're just joining in the mundanities of our normal conversation there. Ollie, what is your thought for the day?
8: So I have been watching the first week this week of Plaid Cymru in power in the Senedd. I sort of find it quite interesting what it's saying about modern politics and essentially how we are all now so captivated by what needs to happen in the next 24 hours. So Plaid Cymru basically during the campaign set out a plan for the first 100 days in government, which is, I find that in itself quite interesting, in that the first 100 days in government is a very American thing that we've sort of imported over here. Nobody says it out loud in politics here. We always, you know, it's judged by journalists and it's judged internally by special advisors as to what you can get done in the first 100 days. But no one actually measures time in 100 days. It's like, what, 3 months and a bit or something like that. Yeah. So they set out a plan of the first 100 days in government, and at his first Minister's questions this week, Reena Piondwes sort of set out what he was planning to do, and he was asked by a member of the opposition, the Tory opposition, you know, here's what you plan to do in your first 100 days. What are you getting done? You've only got 98 days left. And it was like a countdown clock immediately on politics, when it's been another election in Wales for change. We keep hearing that word at the ballot box. And actually, you know, the rush to want change so immediately, yes, when the reality of politics is, whether it's in Westminster, whether it's in Wales, whether it's in Scotland, budgets are so tight. There is no money to go around. And there is such a lack of running a campaign where you level with the public, you sell your priorities, and you say, here are actually, we don't care if 100% of voters vote for us, we just are trying to win over this certain group, and, you know, there will be payoffs. Instead, it's a sort of please everyone all the time, sugar rush campaign. Yeah. People get into power, and it did for, you know, Keir Starmer's government in Westminster. And there's this, you know, thing now that it could possibly do for Plaid Cymru in Wales, that people keep voting for change, and that change can never come fast enough to whet the appetite of a public these days.
1: Yeah, I mean, it is, isn't it? It's a great example of the gimmickry and the media filter of politics overtaking the reality. I mean, it means literally nothing. They've been put into office. They're not going to have to pass a test at 100 days and be kicked out again. It's just a benchmark, an excuse to do a bunch of headlines and to put out an analysis piece on how they're getting on.
8: Well, and you know, you look at when that election has taken place. Their first 100 days, right? They've had a week this week or a couple of days in the Senedd, sort of, you know, getting their laptops and phones and finding their desk and sort of like, you know, joining a new school. And then next week it is Whitsun, so it is holidays. So the Senedd isn't sitting. Then that rest of that first 100 days is the summer, where, you know, people are going away doing things and you know, parliaments are in recesses and things like that anyway. And actually the first 100 days, sort of looking about sort of mid-September. Well, that's, I mean, the idea that you're going to fundamentally change the face of a nation in any way that is satisfactory to anyone in that time is for the birds.
1: Yeah, but they will do it now, don't they? A new administration all do that.
23: Yeah, I remember sitting in a focus group that was round about Keir Starmer's first 100 days, and this was specifically a focus group of people who had voted Conservative in 2019, switched to Labour in 2024, and were 100 days in, unsatisfied with the level of change that they'd seen so far. And, you know, on the one hand, you appreciate the fact that things have been very hard for them for a very long time, and the vote for Labour in 2024 was a kind of last roll of the dice. They said change, maybe we'll get it this time. But the stuff they were talking about and blaming on the Labour government, things like, you know, the local schools are still rubbish, or things like the high street still all boarded up shops, or things like the level of like benefits and pensions and a cost of living crisis and stuff. But you can't say anything when you sit in the focus group. You never tell the focus group people that they're wrong, that you can't do that. But I was very, very struck by the mismatch between expectations, which I think were driven by sort of desperate optimism because stuff had been so hard for so long, versus the hard reality of what even the most effective, practical, successful government would be able to achieve.
8: The idea, I mean, you look at the sort of big moments where you say the face of, you know, the country has changed politically. It's prime ministers who have been in power for not one term, but two terms, maybe three terms. You know, you look at Thatcherism, you look at Blair, you know, all of that. The idea that it is, you know, you go to a ballot box, you vote, and within 100 days, there's this sort of film-like dream sequence where the whole country looks entirely different, is mad. And I think it's interesting because I agree with you in part, Rachel, that it's sort of like, you know, voters and the press sometimes just demand too much and demand that. But I think it is a problem of politics as well. Politicians
23: they
8: just
23: can
8: feed
23: do
8: it. They feed it like you've never seen. You know, I mean, we've seen Kate on Breakfast as was saying earlier this week that, you know, and I was with her, we went around chasing Labour around the general election, and they were so coy about what the plan was. You know, that we were all, the question was always there, which is, what's the answer to the economy? Growth. Well, okay, but growth isn't going to happen overnight, so what's the answer in the medium term? And they would just not say. And you sort of got a little bit taken that you thought, well, there's a plan, but they're not telling us. The reality is, there wasn't a plan. And nobody knew how to do that overnight, but they were promising big, and that makes it difficult. And, you know, I really worry that actually, further down the line, you look at, as voters get more and more disenfranchised, you know, and turn to, like they have in Wales, turn to Plaid Cymru, a party that's never been in government before, in a change election, possibly turn to Reform, turn to the Greens, things like that, who are also involved in the sugar rush campaigning of politics. What happens when they can't deliver as well? You know, where do disaffected voters go then? And what happens then? Because if you disaffect an already disaffected voter, I mean, where do you go?
1: Yeah, good thought. Rachel, what is your thought for the day?
23: I have been thinking about Rachel Reeves being heckled, being sworn at, essentially, in the street at a petrol station or trying to do her job. And not that it happened, because MPs are facing rising incidents like this, but that the response from Reform was, it was kind of very school playground, wasn't it? They said, anyone know who this guy is? We'll buy them a pint. Anyone know who this guy is? We'll give them a peerage. And that in the context of Nigel Farage saying that he took a £5 million cryptocurrency donation in order to fund his personal security because he was worried about his safety, talking about the threats that he has suffered, and being doxing a journalist who was taking pictures of his house from I believe a public road, in order to kind of shame them for doing their jobs, but in the context of the importance of security, to kind of then turn around and go, we think it's okay to harass and swear at the Chancellor on the street for doing her job, I think is childish, I think is dangerous, and I think needs to be seen in the context of rising threats against MPs and their personal safety. So reports of crimes against MPs have more than doubled since 2019. And, you know, speak to any MP, they'll talk to you about the death threats they've got, the times when the parliamentary security teams will come to them and say, actually, we think you need to be a bit careful about this. Threats to their children going on the way to school, questions about whether they take public transport or not. This is all in the context as well of two MPs tragically murdered doing their jobs in the last 10 years. So I think if Reform wants to be taken seriously as a future party of government, then they need to take seriously the threats against their parliamentary colleagues. And I think all of us, if we want MPs and representatives who are in tune with the public and who don't kind of lock themselves away in the Westminster bubble, we have to come out and say, actually, this is not okay. Criticise the government all you want. People are very upset. Sure, do that. But don't, you know, scream at a minister out doing her job, making her feel unsafe. That's not going to get you the type of change or the type of representative that you want.
1: Terribly sad commentary, this, isn't it? Because, you know, within memory, One of the joys of a campaign, of a national campaign or a local campaign, is the opportunity and the sight of a candidate seeking office, seeking government, whatever it is, out and about in the crowd. Often, well, I say often, when a leading politician goes out in the crowd, it's usually choreographed to the last detail. But there's certainly an amount of spontaneity there because you never know who's going to be there too, or who you're going to have to interact with, and that sort of thing. It just gives it a genuine edge and a feeling of real contact with real people, which is all too rare just at the moment. The fact that we have to have this conversation, there's something so sad about that.
8: Yeah, and I posted online last night, you know, basically saying whatever party you represent, I just think it should be acceptable or lauded that you're sworn out in the street, right? And actually, people want politicians to be people from the real world. If you want people from the real world, you have to allow them to exist in the real world without throwing insults at them in such a way. And it was sort of mad. In the last 24 hours, I've just had so many people replying to me in a quite depressing way. And I know this is the social media, so I'm not expecting, you know, daisies and daffodils. But, you know, they essentially fall into two camps. One group of people who are saying, well, look at what they're doing to the country. Of course, they're going to get sworn out and this, that and the other, which is just sort of a bit of a road to nowhere, I would say. It's a race to the bottom. Or they end up in a place where they say, you know, basically, you've got people like Rachel Reeves, you've got people out and about who are politicians. And actually, what you don't understand as the media class, aka me and politicians, is that being sworn out in the street is the real world. And it's like, but can't we hope for better than that? I mean, you know, like, we surely should aspire to, you know, whether you think Rachel Reeves should be sworn out about Keir Starmer or not, you surely don't want society to just be a group of people walking around swearing at each other about things.
23: And also, I think most people in the real world, with the exception of, you know, perhaps sort of frontline emergency services workers, perhaps, and a couple of other exceptions, most people don't anticipate on a daily basis being sworn at by random strangers going about doing their jobs. And certainly most people don't have to experience threats to their personal safety that the police are telling them to take very seriously. That is a sort of specific risk that MPs take on, and we should recognise that they take that on. We should also recognise that the fact that they have to take it on is putting decent people off going into politics. I've had this conversation with people who I think would be brilliant MPs. Some people have had it with me, and I don't think I'd be a brilliant MP at all. But one of the factors cited when people say they don't want to go into politics is that there's a safety risk
1: to it. Yeah, I mean, at a happier time, it was part of a politician's toolkit to be able to deal with the heckler, even a bit of abuse in the street. And there were points to be scored by coming back with a fast answer and turning you know, a shock at a heckler saying something, into laughter from those around you. And Rachel Reeves, although, you know, I do think it's a bit off for Nigel Farage to say, I'll buy a beer for the guy who did this. That's what he put on X. In her comeback to the guy going past in the white van, I love my country worse than that effect. I love my country. My country is a place where people have good manners. This is un-British. That's got us some pretty good reviews from a lot of people too.
8: Yeah.
23: She handled it well, yeah.
8: Yeah, I think so. She handled it in a way the best you could do when you're stood on a petrol station forecourt with cars going past and you've got cameras on you and a van driving past you. I also thought it was sort of bizarre. I thought the response, like you say, from some politicians was bizarre, because I would say quite simply, you know, I think actually if I stood in the street and shouted at a Reform politician, get effing Nigel Farage out, they probably wouldn't look too kindly on it, right? And it's the same difference. But also, you know, there were some people who were supposedly journalists last night saying, you know, one of the things that this man shouted was, I've got an England flag, am I going to get arrested for it? And said that was a legitimate question these days. Well, it isn't. I just don't think it is. Tell me how many people have been arrested for owning an England flag and putting it on their van. It's not a legitimate question. It's an import of American free speech politics that just doesn't get based in any reality here, and finds its, you know, way in the online world. But I just don't think that's where we want to be, really.
1: All right. Now, just staying with Rachel Reeves. Of course, she has just a short while ago been talking to Sky News, and she has said she'll be delivering the next budget in the

0: no Labour leadership election yet. Yeah. You know, there is no vacancy yet. And all of that is true. And, you know, this is the way politics work. All of that is true until it isn't true. Yeah. And then you will see everything shift. It's quite remarkable, really, to have... I mean, she was repeatedly asked quite a clear question there, which was...
1: Well, it wasn't difficult,
0: no,
1: was it?
0: No, it wasn't. And the one word missing was yes, you know, and so...
1: And a full stop.
0: Yeah, exactly. You know, he is getting on with the job. Well, yes, and you'd expect him to. I'm getting on with my job. Yes, and you would expect her to. Let's see what happens in the future. Feels a little bit open-ended when you know that the man next door to you is under a massive threat for the leadership of the party.
1: Yeah. It was. Should we call it a Freudian slip? I don't think she meant to drop any kind of menacing hint to Keir Starmer. It's just the way people's minds are moving.
2: Well, I don't know. I mean, she's let it be clear that she would like to remain Chancellor if there is a change of leadership at the top. So maybe there's a sort of subliminal hint there to some of the other contenders. You know,
1: I was saying subconscious. Now you're making it subliminal. It's getting more and more sinister.
2: Maybe it's a kind of, you know, I'm the Chancellor, and if anyone wants to be Prime Minister instead, just remember that I'm the Chancellor. But we were mentioning in the break that Keir Starmer has done that to Rachel Reeves. Too, as recently as
1: what did he
2: so,
1: say?
2: So this is
0: PMQs, wasn't it? Yeah,
2: the last one before the local elections, and it was about welfare spending, I think, was the question. And Kevin Badenoch said, you know, do you back your Chancellor? And Keir Starmer gave a very waffly PMQs answer that he tends to, and sort of Kevin Badenoch sort of stood up and went, "You didn't say you were going to back her."
0: Yeah.
2: And I think Rachel Reeves was sitting next to him.
0: Yes, and only in after Prime Minister's questions, there's a sort of huddle of journalists with the Prime Minister's, you know, closest aides to clear up anything he said. And they did make clear that that was him saying yes. It's just he didn't manage to say the word yes.
2: So she's getting her own back.
1: I'll always back my Chancellor, whoever he or she is.
0: Yeah, well, they got themselves in a spot of bother, if you remember, quite early on in this government, because someone quite close to Keir Starmer let it be known to a journalist that Starmer backed, I think it was David Lammy, to be Deputy Prime Minister and Foreign Secretary until the end of this, you know, Parliament or something like that. And then obviously what began was a load of questions over, and what about Yvette Cooper as the Home Secretary, and what about Rachel Reeves as the Chancellor? And it did have to stop. You know, the Prime Minister's spokesperson did say, I'm not going to go through every single member of the cabinet. But these are the problems when you come across, you know, everyone obviously has a mind on the future and what's going to happen in a few months' time, but the messaging just cannot change gear until that becomes a reality.
1: Yeah.
0: But, you know, I would say every minister, everyone around the cabinet needs to be brought in quite swiftly by their media team and told, if you are ever asked, you know, as a full-on natural response, if you are ever asked whether you have faith in the Prime Minister to carry on, the answer is yes, whatever you think.
1: Yeah, quite. Yeah, less is more.
0: Yes.
1: I mean, you are aware that in what you just said, you did manage to imbue the words the future with dark meanings. It's just a thought about the cost of living package that we heard from the Chancellor earlier on in the day. This was Rachel Rees setting out her plan, including a temporary cut in VAT on summer attractions.
3: I can today announce a temporary cut in the rate of VAT on summer attractions from 20% to 5% over the summer holidays. This will apply to ticket prices for both adults and children, covering attractions such as fairs, theme parks, zoos and museums. It will include children's tickets for cinemas, concerts, soft play and the theatre. And it will cut the cost of children's meals in restaurants and cafes from 20% VAT to 5% as well.
1: So Rachel Reeves speaking earlier. In some ways, that was a useful illustration of what we had earlier on. This was a statement by the Chancellor to deal with a massive, massive national problem, the cost of living crisis, using very, very little money and aiming to bring in as much impact as possible. And one way to get maybe the warmest possible headline, the most positive reaction to at least a part of what she had to say, is to talk about family holidays and helping kids have a good time.
2: Yeah, I think it's definitely that. If you crunch the numbers on this, I think it works out at about £10 per household.
1: A year.
2: So it's a very, very small amount of money. And if you were to say, we're giving every household £10 a year, you'd get a kind of incredulous and probably quite outraged response. Whereas if you frame it in the context of fun and summer holidays and leisure and zoos and soft play, although you've got to be careful because the cartoonists are going to have an absolute field day with that one. But

0: then you've got kind of a positive spin on it. It does, though, to me, evokes Eat Out to Help Out and the kind of that sort of Rishi Sunak era scheme of like everything's fine and like we remember
1: that
0: from
1: had
0: summer
1: quite a dramatic impact, didn't it? Of an unwanted kind.
0: It made
1: a lot of people sick.
0: It did, and it was that weird sort of brief period where we sort of pretended during that summer that we weren't in the midst of a crisis, and we very much were in the midst of a crisis. But I think that it doesn't get around the fundamentals, which is people's energy bills are going to shoot up. Rents are already shooting up. Mortgage rates, okay, the Bank of England has sort of held interest rates, but they're on the horizon, big increases for later in the year. Food inflation is a worry. I also don't think that the getting supermarkets to freeze prices, that has its own issues that sort of we can talk about. There are big, serious household budget challenges on the horizon. And this kind of gimmick, and it is a gimmick, I think does risk sort of sending the message that the Treasury are a little bit out of touch with the realities of the pressures people are actually facing.
1: Yeah, and I don't want to sound disdainful or sniggery about it, but it is fair to say this was as much, at least, about the politics as the finances, because it was about showing empathy. It was about showing sympathy. Showing, look, whatever else you think, the government gets it and we are on your side.
2: Yeah, and, you know, everyone is worried about their finances coming up, you know, this summer. I mean, like you say, that when you put what the saving is for each household per year against the fact that a couple of days ago, Cornwall Insight, you know, the people who generally don't get this stuff wrong, reckon that the price cap is going to go up by about £200. I mean, that is small fry, and it's really difficult. What was interesting about it was the way it was sold, and I watched it in the House of Commons, was, you know, backbenchers, Labour backbenchers were lining up to say, you know, I've got a fun fair in my area and thank you for, you know, I've, you know, a load of kids in my area who are going to struggle to go away this summer. Thank you that, you know, it's going to save Blackpool, this, that and the other, which is obviously a good sell and a sort of nice, easy sell and captures the imagination when you think of summer holidays among voters. But this idea that it is touching the sides in any way is just not true. And actually, the problem they've got here, and it sort of goes back to what my thought for the day was, is that you've given it this big sell, and it's called the big summer savings, you know, plan from the government and all this. And so you are saying, hey, look, you are going to be so much better off. It's going to be so cheap to enjoy your life this summer. And then when it gets to it, that's not going to be the reality for a lot of people, and that's where it's going to get difficult.
1: No. Okay, just let's just pause and say hi to Kate Borsa, who takes over at 7 o'clock as ever, and she's here. Hello, Kate.
3: Hiya, John. It kind of reminds me of Eat Out to Help Out. Anything that appears to come from a private business but is actually from the government, we should always be pretty suspicious of, I think. anyway, let's tell you what's coming up. We will talk about that Rachel Reeves story, by the way, and whether it adds up. Will dropping VAT actually promote growth within that area? Will that be good for our economy? David Smith, the economics editor for the Sunday Times, will talk to us about that. A couple of guests on Andrew Mountbatten-Windsor and, of course, what's been revealed today about his appointment and tenure as trade envoy for the UK. Andrew Loney, a pretty well-known royal historian and author, joins us. He'll give us his take on some of what's been revealed. And then the Lib Dem MP, Wendy Chamberlain, one of those who pushed through with this, asking in the House for this to be revealed, full vetting and any information to be revealed. She talks to us about whether she's satisfied. It was actually just 11 documents today, which she said feels pretty paltry. No one seems to know whether there's more or not. There's a bit of confusion around that, which is, you know, perhaps that should be clearer. Gerry Baker joins us, the Times columnist, and he asks in the paper tomorrow whether Donald Trump's having a Liz Truss moment. Borrowing is at a 20-year high, he says, and without a swift end to the war in Iran, it's about to get worse. So we'll speak to Gerry about that. Super interesting. And Baroness Faulkner, former chair of the Equality and Human Rights Commission, joins us. She, of course, as head of that commission, drew up the code of practice for single-sex spaces concerning guidance around transgender people. That's been published today, so she'll give us her thoughts. It's come after a huge wait, of course. So we'll find out what she makes of it. And our newsmaker is a very well-known economist. He's called Mordecai Kurtz. He's a professor from Stanford University. And he talks about how modern capitalism is getting in the way of democracy, the way that capitalism capitalism works, that there is incredible wealth in the hands of only a few, means that those few become incredibly powerful. We saw much of the Silicon Valley power bros, didn't we, at Donald Trump's inauguration. He says when you've got that collection of wealth, you've got a collection of political power, and that gets in the way of democracy for the everyday person. He'll talk to me about that and what the fix might be. And it's a pretty radical fix, by the way, John, but it's super interesting stuff. I think he's 90. He's just utterly fascinating guy, you know, top of his field. He's been teaching for years and years and years. And I always think it is interesting to hear from people who've got, you know, radical but perhaps needed solutions. Perhaps there's something in there for us to dig into, particularly when we've got wealth taxes being mentioned in this potential leadership race.
1: Looking forward to that, Kate. So that's Kate Borsett at 7 o'clock, right after Pienaar and Friends. In a moment, we're going to be talking about the latest migration figures, which are interesting in so many ways, and an opportunity, I think, to have a go at unwinding the threads of perception, reality and politics. Because as we're going to be discussing, I think, and seeing, they're not the same thing necessarily. First, though, here on Pienaar and Friends, let's get the news with Tom Crosdale.
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5: John, thank you. Good afternoon. It's claimed temporary measures aimed at helping households with the cost of living will only save them £10. The Institute for Fiscal Studies has done an analysis after the Chancellor said supermarkets won't have to pay tariffs on some 100 products, while VAT for summer attractions is being cut from 20 to 5%. She's asked them to pass the saving on to customers. There'll also be free bus travel for children in England during the summer holiday. The Tories have called the changes minor, but Sir Keir Starmer insists he's helping families.
6: People want some support to know, can I pay the bills each month? And also, can I just enjoy those things which go beyond just paying the bills and allow me to have a bit of a nice time with my family, take the kids out, go to a zoo, museum? And by putting this package in place, it reduces the cost of that.
5: A think tank is calling for a more measured debate on immigration. Figures out today show net migration has nearly halved in a year to 171,000, but polling suggests nearly half of voters think it's gone up. The government has updated its guidance on single-sex spaces. It comes a year after the Supreme Court ruled the terms woman and sex in the Equality Act refer to a biological woman and biological sex. Ministers say organisations now have clear and workable guidance to help them serve the needs of our society. And Trade Minister Chris Bryant says he's not expecting any more files about Andrew Mountbatten Windsor's appointment as Britain's trade envoy to be released. Among those published today, a memo suggesting the late Queen pushed for her son to get a prominent role. For a roundup of the news on demand, find the Times Radio news briefing on the Times Radio app.
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1: And here with me on Pienaar and Friends, we've got Rachel Cunliffe from the New Statesman and Ollie Cole, our Times newsroom reporter, a colleague. So, new figures, they show, and these are such interesting numbers. Net migration to this country is now at its lowest level in almost 5 years. I spoke to Marley Morris, who's an Associate Director for Migration, Trade and Communities at the IPPR. He told me why it had fallen.
12: It's mainly driven by a fall in migration of non-EU citizens, and that's because of various new policies, both by the former Conservative government, but also by the Labour government last year that have come in. So that involves restrictions on dependents of care workers and international students, and restrictions on certain middle-skilled jobs. And so this looks like to be the main reason why numbers are falling.
1: Marley Morris from the IPPR. And look at the numbers. The latest number is 171,000 people moving to Britain in 2025. Now, that is nearly half the figure for just the year before. And it's down from that record number of 944,000 in the year to March 2023. So we're just talking 3 years ago. Now, while you keep those figures in mind, look at some really interesting research, which tells you that most people think migration, net migration, is going up, and a lot of other things which are just not in tune with the facts. And Marley Morris, tell me why that might be.
12: It shows a real mismatch, I think, in how people perceive migration and what we're seeing in terms of the numbers. Now, that partly might be because when people think about migration, they're really thinking about channel crossings. And of course, we have seen, you know, still very high numbers of people crossing in small boats. But it is true, of course, net migration has gone down a bit.
1: So, Marley Morris there. So, Rachel and Ollie, these numbers are just interesting on so many different levels. The issue of migration is in the top two or three for many people. It's the top issue of concern to them in the country. And yet you see diving figures for net migration, while concern just keeps going up and up and up. And there was a research by the British First Organisation, which tells us that people just have it wrong. So many people have it just wrong when they wonder what is going on this subject. For example, yes, people think it's going up when it is going down. When it comes to asylum seekers, people are asked, what proportion of migrants into this country do you think are asylum seekers? And most people thought a third or so, 33%. The actual figure is 9%. Now, these raise so many questions about the nature of the debate, the tone of the debate, and the way the conversation is going on between parties and with the public.
0: Yeah, and it makes it virtually impossible for this government, or I would argue any government, to successfully manage migration policy in a way that the public feels comfortable with, and the public perception is so out of step with reality. It's interesting, I was talking to a behavioural scientist a while back, actually, about fuel crises and panics, and how not to say, don't say the word panic, but they talked about this concept of availability bias, which is this idea that if you can easily picture something, if you can bring an image into your mind, you are more likely to overstate how important it is or how often it happens. And obviously, images, pictures of people crowded onto small dinghies crossing the channel, they're very evocative, they're very emotive. And I think that has something to do with both the sense people have that channel crossings are a much larger proportion of net migration than they actually are, and also the sense that things are out of control and migration is going up, even though, as we've seen, it's the most dramatic drop I think we've seen since before the 90s. And it has really seismic implications for so many areas of government policy, from the economy and tax receipts to staffing the health service to the sustainability of our university sector. And we can't really have any of those conversations about how we adapt to a Britain where immigration is coming down, when the public debate is, what do we do about immigration going up? So it's a really interesting quandary that doesn't really have a solution, because you can't tell people that they're wrong. But I think, you know, from a media perspective, every time a politician says we need to get immigration under control, we should follow up with a question, which is, what level would you like it to be at, and what level is it at now, and see if they can answer that question.
2: Yeah, I mean, that's got enough parties in trouble in the past setting targets, hasn't it? But I find it really interesting as well, which is, you know, a big part of these figures is because a huge amount of 16 to 34 year olds have just left the UK.
1: Yeah.
2: And you know, and not new people have arrived and replaced them. They've just gone. And a lot of people who came here around the pandemic and shortly after the pandemic have emigrated again and are not coming back. So that is an interesting statistic from a political and government point of view, because the focus so often is on the headline figure. You know, the focus is basically, is it down, is it up? And that is the question that everyone wants the answer to, and that's it. Whereas the truth is, if you talk to most people, I'd say, do you want more young people coming into this country, you know, for work, 16 to 34 year olds, that sort of thing, or leaving? They'd say, we want more people coming in to get the jobs and build the growth and do the, you know, and build the future of this country. So it's a really difficult thing, because actually it's not about the number, it's about the type of migration, the type that you, you know, need and need to foster. And it's sort of split, I think, slightly in the public's mind, like Rachel says, that there is immigration that is sort of what's called legal, you know, migration, where people come in and there are jobs to go to, this, that and the other. And then there is the sort of immigration that the state has to support. And that is where the sort of pinch point is actually how much does the state have to put out in order to get what it needs? But it's a really difficult economic question more than just a big number.
1: Is it the case then? Is it the case that if people are asked the question, look, is it a good idea to get young people in to sort of join and do necessary jobs and so on, they'll say, yeah, that looks like a good idea? Or is there also some hostility to that? These young people are still seen as outsiders coming in, taking our jobs. I mean, your thoughts on that? But also, there are so many contradictions here, aren't there? When you ask people, are you worried about migration and too many people coming into the country, a lot of people will say yes. And then when you say, but what about the corner shop, the guy and the family in the corner shop? What about your local doctor? What about, and they say, oh, no, that's fine. No, that's fine. We need, that's all good. That's just a contradiction that people sort of live with and keep on living with.
2: Yeah, I don't, without wishing to get too philosophical about the whole thing, I think it's a class thing. I think actually, if you ask people, you know, Google are going to open up a campus and there are 50 people going to come in from America and make the new AI hub in you know, well, that's 50 people turning up and not leaving and having jobs for life. And most people, politicians would say, what a great thing. You know, that is growth for the country. You know, whereas if you then say 50 people are going to come and they're going to work in Starbucks, or, you know, they're going to be cleaners and this and the other, it's seen as a lesser want and a lesser need. Whereas the truth is, economically and politically, you do need both of those camps. And that is where the conversation, you know, I haven't seen it actually happen in that area for such a long time, because it is all about this big figure now. But you know, the truth is, in those figures there are huge things to celebrate, and I find it remarkable actually, the government, in a way, they've made a roll for their own back, because we're only back for Parliament for 1 week before being off again. And Rachel Reeves has decided to do this sort of, hey, everything's going to be marvellous for the summer, money off, this, that and the other thing. Whereas actually, if I was, you know, Keir Starmer and the Labour Party, and I was under massive electoral threat by Reform from the right at the moment, I would be walking up and down Shabana Mahmood out on the broadcast round saying, hey, what a brilliant thing. Look, look, the Tories couldn't get it under control. We have. It's a historically low figure, and we're going to go further and look at what we're doing. And yet they seem to have made very, very little political capital out of it.
0: There were some Home Office stats that came out alongside the headline numbers that break down some of the details about the bits that people are really concerned about, so in particular illegal crossings, but asylum seekers. And I was fascinated by this, that in the year up to March this year, 2026, there were 12% fewer asylum claims than in the previous 12-month period, and the period, the number of asylum seekers in receipt of government support is at its lowest level since 2022, and the number of people being housed in hotels is down nearly two-thirds since 2023. Now, these are all figures that, as Ollie said, like, you would expect the government to be making a huge amount of them, because that's not immigration in general. That is the real hot-button evocative people in asylum hotels. And they haven't done that for a couple of reasons. One, I think, is just they're distracted by the moment, because there's so much, you know, Labour leadership, by-election, who's going to be the challenger. There's so much kind of psychodrama. Yeah, there is psychodrama going on.
2: Let's see what happens, as Rachel Reeves put it.
0: But there is also a risk, and I have spoken to pollsters about this, that if you talk too much about immigration, even if you are, you know, hyping up your successes as a government, people just think immigration's a really important issue. It raises the salience of it even more. And then they go, it's an important issue. Which party do I trust most on it? Yeah. It's Reform. So weirdly, the government saying, look at what we've done on immigration, can drive people to support Reform, because they think that they're the party who will be best able to deal with it. Finally, the only other thing I say is that I think there is also, in the same way as inflation, people think that the amount of immigration going down, that doesn't mean that the number of people, foreign-born nationals in this country, is going down. It's a case of the people who are a decrease in the rate of the people who are coming over here. And if what you ultimately think is there are too many people in this country who are not British nationals, and you are attracted to the Nigel Farage reform and sort of the fringe elements of sort of mass deportation programs that actually have become part of political discourse, then this conversation isn't really going to convince you of anything.
1: Isn't it also true that while the government could claim credit for getting the numbers of inward migration under control, they could do that. They could do that more. Fraser Nelson was with us earlier on saying that they ought to do that. It's a success story which they are not tapping into. Also true, though, that it's very divisive inside Labour's ranks. Among Labour MPs, there have been, there are, there will be those saying, look, if the numbers are going in this direction, we don't need your Shabana Mahmood, your tough crackdown on the right to remain in this country.
2: Yeah, she wants to go further on indefinite leave to remain, and there are plans afoot for her to do that. What was really interesting, there's a polling out just earlier this week that actually among Labour members and Labour voters, they support, a majority of them support Shabana Mahmood's policy and want that track to be followed.
1: Yes.
2: But, as Rachel has said, with the sort of psychodrama going on in the Labour Party, there is a question of how do you solidify the left of the party, how do you solidify the right of the party, and how do you keep everyone happy? And some Labour MPs on the left of the party have already indicated earlier in the week, knowing that these figures might be good, that we are going to use that to try and get Shabana Mahmood to walk back from some of those harsher policies.
1: Yes.
2: And at the minute, as we know, the government is not politically very strong. And so that is a really difficult line that they're trying to tread there.
1: Every line is difficult. and given that all roads lead to Makerfield, and what about Andy Burnham? Because he was thought, wasn't he, a week ago, say, that he thought that the crackdown on the right to remain in this country for migrants into the UK, thought that looked a bit excessive. Now he maybe seems to be softening that line too, you know, with an eye, as always, as ever, of course, on the voters of Makerfield.
0: Yeah, I am really enjoying the phenomenon of Andy Burnham soft left supporters going, he's our soft left guy, everything that we don't like about the right wing Keir Starmer government, he'll come in and he'll fix, being confronted with not necessarily a change of heart by Andy Burnham, I don't know his personal views, but he is very much dealing with the reality of trying to win a by-election in Makerfield, which is the same reality that he would face running the country as part of a Labour government facing the threat of reform. And surprise, surprise, he's having to triangulate his positions a little bit in a way that he didn't have to do when he was Mayor of Greater Manchester, which, by the way, was a concern that people who are not in the Andy Burnham soft left camp raised to his supporters repeatedly, like, just be careful when your guy's playing on a national pitch, as it were. The rules of the game will change. And didn't heed. So we'll just see how he gets on with that.
1: Is the next step that Wes Streeting chucks a brick into this pond?
2: Yeah, well, I mean, he's been really interestingly on manoeuvres, you know, since he stood down, and throwing sort of grenades in the way of Andy Burnham, knowing full well probably that the reality is that if Andy Burnham gets in that by-election, the chance of Wes Streeting being the next leader of the Labour Party is vanishingly small. And so the best way to shore up support for him is currently trip up Andy Burnham on a bunch of policies. So we've seen taxation policy come out from Wes Streeting today, you know, that's a lot more sort of soft left of the Labour Party. And Andy Burnham's had to say, you know, no, I want to stick to the fiscal rules. I want to make sure I'm keeping the country on an even keel. The Brexit argument, you've seen Andy Burnham having to sort of row back on that. It is a really interesting inter-Labour Party politicking that is happening. And I suppose the only thing, you know, that might help is that if Andy Burnham doesn't win the by-election, half of the Labour benches will move to Manchester anyway, and that will free up some space in London.
1: Oh, it's a tricky line, this. I mean, we're reading, you know, maybe looking to how can I put this tripwire there and this bear pit there. If Andy Burnham pulls it off in Makerfield, he's going to be the unless there's some sort of extraordinary turnaround, which we cannot rule out in the course of the next 3 weeks, he's going to be the challenger to Starmer, in which case he's overwhelmingly likely to be the Prime Minister. And Wes Streeting, you'd think, would want a decent job in his cabinet, wouldn't he?
2: Yeah, well, that's a really difficult thing, which is you've got to try and trip someone up, but sort of on things that you're sort of knowingly tripping them up on, because, you know, politics is like this, isn't it? People, you know, punch each other for weeks and then at the end of it have to form some sort of government or coalition and have to all sort of fall into line behind a manifesto or this, that, the other, you know. But Wes Streeting, I think his team are just trying to sort of play the game a little bit, knowing that actually you know, things moved probably too quickly for his team the last couple of weeks, thanks to Catherine West's intervention and what happened, you know, with all those resignations. And now he's sort of trying to play catch up again to still stay that relevant voice in the party.
0: I'm just, yeah. I'm not disagreeing with you, but just an alternative perspective on the Wes Streeting thing is that if you are going to change your leader and change a prime minister in the middle of a parliament, you do need to stress test the guy who is potentially going to take over. And these are really big questions on the EU, on the economy, on what you do differently. These are big questions for Labour members and Labour voters, the big questions for the country. If this is it, if this is what the contest kind of looks like, then test him. And if he can come out of it, and if he can convince the people of Makerfield, then he's got a better chance of convincing the country. Don't let him play on easy mode.
1: Yeah, I've got to say though, Rich, if you're arguing that Wes Streeting is like this, a sort of drill sergeant testing out a promising new recruit, I'm going to have to disagree with you.
0: I think Andy Burnham should welcome it.
1: Yeah, it's a public service, is what
0: Thanks,
1: it is.
0: Thanks, Wes.
1: Rachel Cunliffe and Oddicole here with me on Pilar and Friends with ServiceNow. 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
13: Peter and Patrick are identical twins, until suddenly, at the age of 35, they weren't. Patrick was diagnosed with dilated cardiomyopathy, a rare inherited heart condition. So he was referred to Professor William McKenna's specialist team at University College Hospital and went on to have the heart transplant that eventually saved his life. But then, Peter, his identical twin, developed exactly the same symptoms, caused by the same condition. He too needed an urgent heart transplant, and he too was able to have one. 20 years later, they took part in BHF's London to Brighton Cycle Challenge on a tandem, celebrating the 20th anniversary of their transplant and getting their lives back, so that they could, once again, be identical twins. 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
1: And here with me on Pienaar and Friends, we've got Rachel Cunliffe from the New Statesman and Ollie Cole, my Times Radio colleague. It is that time of the programme. We're drawing close to the end. We started off with your thoughts for the day, but finish off. It's becoming a bit of a habit of ours now. So have a thought for the future, for tomorrow, for the weekend, for the week ahead. Rachel, what's yours?
0: Mine's a little bit further ahead of that. It's Wednesday, but I've been given special permission because I'm really, really, genuinely, I'm looking forward to this because the Treasury Committee has launched an inquiry into student loans, graduate debt, intergenerational equality in general, the burden placed on young people who thought they were investing in their future and now face, you know, marginal tax rates that make it pretty much impossible for them to, you know, get on in life. And on Wednesday, they are publishing the first stage of the results, which is the results of a survey that they commissioned. And I remember, I think on this programme, saying to Times Radio listeners, go and submit your experiences if you feel affected by that. Go and tell the Treasury Committee how this has impacted your life. And on Wednesday, we're going to get the first set of results about what people said. And that's going to, I think, trigger a revival of the conversation about how we fund university, if we're funding it in the right way, if we've got the balance right, and more generally, what are the life prospects of young people in this country, and are they where we want them to be?
1: Right. And has your special dispensation stretched as far as you can tell us a bit about what the survey says, or
0: No. They haven't released the results. They're just saying that they're going to release the results.
1: Had a little peek.
0: No, they're
2: very strict select committees.
0: I've just been given permission to say that they're going to release them.
1: Yeah.
0: But I would imagine you're unlikely to get hordes of young graduates going, I love paying an additional 9% tax rate for my degree that hasn't led to the stable job that I was promised. By the way, here are what my rental costs are looking like. Are you aware that I'm not saving for a pension?
2: I love the idea of just a country full of students all sat there, sort of post-grads, going, sorry, I must log on and tell the Treasury Committee how much I love paying my student loan.
1: It's going to be a good question and argument and debate on Wednesday. I'm aware of the sort of security around select committees. I was dragged in front of one of them. It was the Home Affairs Committee
2: because
1: I
2: leaked one of the reports. Oh gosh!
1: You know, I was called in front of them, like being called to the Old Bailey. And I had actually the guy who was the chairman of the lobby join me as my sort of friend, my advocate. As I said, they said, we're not going to ask you who gave you it because, you know, you're not going to tell us. And they asked my friend there, and he said, he's not going to tell you. And they decided to leave it at that.
2: Gosh, because they're not allowed to give exclusives. This is a sort of weird thing about...
1: But I had the report.
2: If they send a letter, you might be able to see it before anyone else, but if they release a report, you can't.
0: I will be on Times Radio Thursday next week, and I will update you with the findings, with the full results, yes.
1: Yeah, you've got to get it out there before they put out an embargoed copy, because once it's out there, then it's off limits.
2: Yeah.
1: But anyway, it's going to be a big argument.
2: Yeah, it is. And, you know, there was this huge conversation about it. The Times are campaigning on it. I think the Sunday Times are as well. And it is, I think we've spoken about it before, John, as well, that actually what's really interesting about it and the sentiment is that the public sentiment has often been there, but now after 2024 general election you have a lot of MPs who are directly affected by this, and so the mood in Parliament has shifted slightly on it as well. And the chair of the Treasury Select Committee is Meg Hillier, who is a formidable politician and a real thorn in the side of governments if she wants to be, and it really feels like we could be moving to a place where things have to give, particularly if, you know, the government needs some political capital back, and, you know, you've got mutinous backbenchers on all sides who are now also stuck in this problem.
1: Right, well, that is going to be a good story for us in the course of next week, among, I'm sure, many, many good stories. Do you want to just give us your thought for the future?
2: Yes, so Mullen is Monday, where it's supposed to be like a record-breaking bank holiday for how hot it's going to be. But I will be watching closely the pictures that come out of Makerfield to see who on a recess bank holiday from the cabinet, from the ministerial ranks, goes up and backs Andy Burnham and campaigns with him, because that is going to be a really, really interesting set of photo opportunities where essentially the whole of the current crop of government, the whole of this junior rank of ministers who have resigned, are going to try and get and be friends with Andy Burnham before potentially he's the leader of the Labour Party. Yeah. And they are going to be up there. I think Rachel Reeves might be going up there. You know, I mean, Keir Starmer says he's going to go up and back Burnham.
0: He's the Prime Minister for now.
2: Yeah, he is, exactly. And that's what he'll be saying on the doorstep. Yeah. And, and then he'll point to Andy Burnham and say he might be the Prime Minister in the future. But it's going to be really interesting watching those pictures go out and, you know, see how chummy all those people suddenly become, how friendly they are, and how much, basically, that's a job application without saying it.
1: They're going to need a special train to get to get him all up there. The way the football clubs used to lay on specials out of Euston to play.
2: If only we had HS2.
0: It's going to be so hot that the train tracks are probably going to melt anyway.
2: Exactly. Yes, quite. Yeah. So it's going to be fascinating. It's going to be like a runway of, you know, front bench politicians trying to be mates with Andy Burnham.
1: And question after question to members of Parliament and senior members of the cabinet, because a lot of members of the cabinet have already pledged to go up there. They're going to be asked the same question. We'll see if they manage the answer a bit better than Rachel Reeves did this evening. We will wait and see. Ollie and Rachel, thank you so much for coming. Lovely to see you. Thank you for listening. And our producer today was Sandra Mitchell, technical operator Rudyard Lang. I'm going to be back next week. I'm going to be back on Monday on bank holiday because I just can't get enough of this, as you can tell. And Kate's up next. This is Times Radio.

0: across the UK, on DAB, online and on your smart speaker. 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It starts with listening.
1: Thanks, John. Have a great weekend. It is 7 o'clock. It's Kate Borsay. It's the evening edition. Coming up...
2: I've been clear-eyed about my duty to do what I can to support families and businesses, to be responsive to a changing world and responsible in the national interest.
1: Chancellor Rachel Reeves there setting out her new summer savings scheme, including a temporary cut to VAT on summer attractions. Is it a gimmick or a genuine feel-good factor for the country? We'll dig into that with a number of experts. And the long-awaited updated single-sex spaces guidance has been laid out in Parliament. We'll speak to Baroness Kishwa Faulkner, former chair of the Equality and Human Rights Commission, who had extensive involvement in the tweaking of the guidance. Plus, our newsmaker is Mordecai Kurtz. He's Emeritus Professor of Economics at Stanford. He's a huge brain on this, by the way. He's got a new book, Private Power and Democracy's Decline. He argues the digital revolution will replace democratic equality in a new era of permanent monopoly. We'll break it down for you after 9:30. All of that to come, but first, the news headlines with Tom Crosdale.
3: Thanks, Kate. Good evening. The Tories say temporary measures aimed at helping with the cost of living are very minor, while one think tank suggests they'll save families just £10. There'll be free bus travel for children in England in the summer holiday, while the Chancellor's asked theme parks and zoos to pass on savings from a cut in VAT onto customers. Rachel Reeves has got the same message for supermarkets, who won't have to pay tariffs on around 100 products. Times columnist Paul Johnson used to be director of the Institute for Fiscal Studies.
4: The Treasury's numbers themselves say it's £150 million a year. What's that? That's 10 pence per household per week. The changes to VAT on entertainment over the summer, we don't know for sure that people will even pass that on, but assuming that they do, that's going to be nice for people who do it. Question, is it well targeted? Quite a lot of people who will benefit from that would have been perfectly capable of paying anyway.
3: There are new calls for a more measured debate about immigration. According to a poll for think tank British Future, more than half of us think net migration has increased. But figures from the Office for National Statistics show the number has nearly halved in a year to 171,000. Louise Sander Jones is a government minister, and Times Radio's put it to her whether seeing to be competing with reform is appropriate.
5: I think there's a huge, huge world apart from what reform are saying, who are treading ever and ever closer to some really far-right tropes about immigration, really questioning who deserves to be British, really questioning the difference between people who live here and contribute to this country and those who have got families that are going back further and further. Mm. You know, I think there's a whole world of difference, and I don't think that's fair at all.
3: The government's updated its guidance on single-sex spaces, with ministers saying it ensures the protection of people's rights across our country. It comes more than a year after a court ruled that the terms woman and sex in the Equality Act refer to a biological woman and biological sex. The code says hospitals can lawfully provide single-sex wards, which exclude trans patients of the opposite biological sex. The mother of one of the three victims of the Nottingham stabbing says it's heartbreaking knowing NHS workers accessed their medical records inappropriately. The local trust has apologised and confirmed 11 people have been sacked. We've got the first details of what a West Streeting leadership bid would look like. The former health secretary says he'd introduce a wealth tax if he were prime minister. He's also revealed he told Sir Keir Starmer in person last week that he would be challenging him. Ollie Cole is Times Radio's newsroom reporter.
6: Because West Streeting is seen probably as sort of more of the centrist or the right of the Labour Party candidate. And so you can see he's trying to appeal to a broader base here by saying, you know, a wealth tax that works. Now, we know that the words wealth tax appeals greatly to the Labour left. But actually, if you look at what he's doing, he's looking at balancing out capital gains with income tax.
3: Manchester United defender Harry Maguire says he's shocked and gutted after revealing he's been left out of England's World Cup squad. Boss Thomas Tuchel's been calling players ahead of the official announcement tomorrow. Now let's get the latest from the markets.
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3: The FTSE 100 has closed up 11 points at 10,443, while the FTSE 250 has closed up 109 points at 22,947. The pound is trading at €1.16 and at $1.34. Low-cost airline EasyJet has warned that bookings for the summer period are behind where they were at this point last year, as it posted a £552 million interim loss. You can get plenty more on the business section of the Times website.
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9: We will not be drawn into the wider war.
10: This is a very major set of elections taking place.
11: I want to lead the most pro-growth, the most pro-business Treasury.
10: And it may well decide who the Prime Minister is.
12: We had to cut out the cancer. The cancer was Iran with a nuclear weapon.
13: The two-child benefit cap, Utah. Yeah. Grooming gangs inquiry, Utah. Yeah. The family farms tax, Utah.
14: We negotiate with bombs. You have a choice.
15: Does anyone really think that someone can tell President Trump what to do? Come on.
1: It is the Evening Edition. It's Kate Borsay. It is Thursday, May the 21st. How are you? Are you preparing for the heat wave? Have you got your bikini and your shorts ready? Maybe you're heading somewhere this weekend. Maybe you hate the heat and you're preparing to spend a bit of time hanging out in a cold basement or with an ice lolly permanently stuck to your fingers. Welcome along, by the way. This is the show that gives you not only a summing up of the day, but also a preview to tomorrow's stories as well, as we reveal some nuggets and some, of course, some very intelligent comments and analysis in tomorrow's paper. So we'll dive into a lot of that for you. 3 hours with me, Kate Borsay. It is certainly going to get hot enough this weekend, isn't it, to feel like we could benefit from some great British summer savings. But we'll have to wait until the actual summer holiday to take advantage of Rachel Reeves' new initiative to ease the cost of living crisis. You try telling her that for most families, it's about paying for the basics like food, energy, rent, a mortgage, before you can even think about going to a theme park with tickets that carry a reduced rate of VAT. We'll look at whether the figures stack up. Is this gimmicky? Or actually, could this give the economy a boost? The government did no vetting when appointing Andrew Mountbatten-Windsor as a UK trade envoy. That was revealed today after the release of documents relating to his time in the role. The Queen, we understand, said it was her wish for her son to get a plum role. How could you refuse? We'll look at what else has been revealed with Andrew Loney, the royal author. Also in the show, net migration is down a lot. And Times columnist Jerry Baker asks if Donald Trump is in danger of becoming Liz Truss. You can find out his arguments for that after eight. And we'll hear from Baroness Faulkner, who, when she was chair of the Equality and Human Rights Commission, drew up the guidance on single-sex spaces. It's been published today. Of course, it comes after that Supreme Court ruling. Is Baroness Faulkner satisfied? We'll find out. And we've got our usual sneak peek inside tomorrow's paper. And our newsmaker guest is... a very eminent professor indeed. It is Mordecai Kurtz from Stanford University. He argues that modern capitalism is getting in the way of democracy. There is too much power in too few hands, and it is interrupting with democracy. We'll find out more from him after 9:30. You can get in touch 0333 003 2353. You can also text us 87222, start your message with the word Times, or X us at Times Radio.
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1: Thanks for being with us. So let's lead the Evening Edition with Chancellor Rachel Reeves. Today she set out her new savings scheme plans, including a temporary cut to VAT on summer attractions.
2: I can today announce a temporary cut in the rate of VAT on summer attractions from 20% to 5% over the summer holidays. This will apply to ticket prices for both adults and children, covering attractions such as fairs, theme parks, zoos and museums. It will include children's tickets for cinemas, concerts, soft play and the theatre. And it will cut the cost of children's meals in restaurants and cafes from 20% VAT to 5% as well.
1: Well, the Shadow Chancellor, Sir Mel Stride, criticised the Great British Summer Savings Scheme, labelling it a cheap gimmick.
16: This is all very minor compared to the inflation this government have fuelled since coming into office and the tax rises that the Chancellor has imposed. Today's announcements will bring little comfort to the hundreds of thousands of people who have lost their jobs, to the countless businesses that have folded, and to those high streets which are now hollowed out. The reality is that we are in a terrible position to deal with the consequences of this latest energy crisis, thanks to the actions that this government has taken.
1: Well, the economics editor of the Sunday Times, David Smith, is with us. David, should we just lay out exactly what Rachel Reeves has said today? She's labelled it the Great British Summer Savings Scheme, and it largely concentrates around sort of summer holiday activities.
17: Yes, it does. And I think it's different. You know, there's an echo of Rishi Sunak's famous Eat Out to Help Out in it, but that was directed at restaurants and cafes and, you know, other eating out. This is a summer attraction. I think it's interesting. It's quite imaginative, I think. You know, and I don't think it's fair of the Shadow Chancellor to blame the inflation that we're going to see necessarily on the government. I mean, but if we had some good inflation figures this week, they would have been even lower without a 15% rise in petrol prices between March and April. So we could have been down to the 2% target, which is what the Bank of England aims for. So I think it's an interesting one. I mean, whether it's you quoted somebody saying they wanted help with, you know, food, energy, etc., the basics. Well, you know, the Chancellor did announce some help for energy bills in back in her budget last autumn, and that came through, of course, last month. So that did make a difference to household bills. But of course, they're going to go up again in July, and probably maybe go up again in October, depending on what happens in the Gulf. So it's a small measure, but I think it's quite imaginative, gimmicky maybe, but. But it will, I think many families will find this quite welcome.
1: Yeah, I think many families welcome it. I guess it just depends how much of a difference it's going to mean. And does it just mean that sort of, you know, the sort of middle income families, many of whom are struggling, who are more likely to go to these sorts of theme parks, etc., because they've got the money to be able to afford it, they just might cut back on the day with what they're doing, or they might be looking for cheap tickets anyway. Does it sort of largely support them rather than the families who are really struggling with the basics at the moment? And it's difficult, isn't it? Because all of this sounds great fun, but, you know, parents work during the summer holidays and more affluent parents don't. Often, if you are a little bit better off, perhaps not both parents have to work. And so this, you know, again, it sounds like great fun for people who can be stay-at-home parents. But for those who can't, you're not really being able to take advantage of it.
17: No, I suppose there are always weekends, though, you know, and even for working parents, you know, you can't. It's quite difficult to get these things right. But you remember only a few weeks ago there was a lot of criticism about the fact that people on various benefits get preferential rates at a lot of attractions. Certainly, preferential rates when it comes to council-run activities, but also to a lot of private attractions. And so, aiming something at people in the middle, which, as you say, this is probably aimed at, is no bad thing. You know, because there was a bit of an outcry when it emerged that people on benefits get reductions at quite a lot of popular attractions. So I don't think there is anything intrinsically wrong with this. You know, people, you might say people who can afford to go to these things, because, you know, they're quite expensive, a lot of these theme parks and so on. People who can afford it can afford to pay the full VAT, but a little bit does help, I think, in this context. So I don't see it as a bad thing. You know, do people notice it? Do people remember it? People still remember, partly for the wrong reasons, Eat Out to Help Out. Mm. So I think this is quite a good thing. And hospitality, and, you know, this is a part of the wider hospitality sector, has been crying out for help on VAT for some time. And I think this is a response to it. I think the government has decided it's too expensive to cut VAT for the whole hospitality sector. But this is a targeted summer little bit of help. And I don't think it's a bad thing. I don't think there's too much to criticise about it.
1: What's to stop attractions raising their prices?
17: Well, I imagine we'll get something that comes out about this, government keeping a close eye on any profiteering and so on. And then they'll be accused, as with the supermarkets, of trying to set prices. But I think the attractions and the people who run the attractions would be a bit silly to do that. I don't think there's any, that would be a strange thing to do. You know, if they've, for most of them, I think if they're going to put up prices for the summer, they'll already have done so. So to not cut on the basis of a VAT reduction. You know, we've had this before, back in the financial crisis, the government then cut VAT more generally and, across the board. And it had to be quite closely monitored to see whether retailers were passing it on. And in the main, they did, I think, because they've got too much to lose reputationally from not doing so. So I think they probably, most of them, will pass it on.
1: Okay, and just very briefly, David, growth has exceeded expectations. We had that news this week, migration falling. We'll cover that a little bit later on. Inflation has eased. It might be temporary, but it's eased. How is the economy doing? Are we too gloomy about it, do you think?
17: A little bit. Before this morning, I would have said we were, but we've had this. We had a survey called the Purchasing Managers Index this morning, which was very downbeat, which suggests that even though things have held up very well until last month, this month has been quite bad, particularly for the service sector, which is the dominant sector of our economy. So we have to see whether that follows through into the official statistics, but it's so far so good. The GDP figures were very, very good indeed for the first quarter. So, you will see that the IMF revised up its growth forecast just the other day. So I think it has been it's been quite a good start. Inflation came in lower, as you say. A little bit of worries about unemployment starting to come through, but I think, given the challenges, given the scale of the energy shock that we're facing, it hasn't been terrible so far. It's been much better than expected.
1: Mm. Well, look, thanks for speaking to us. Appreciate it. Economics editor for the Sunday Times, David Smith. Always a pleasure, David. Thank you.
17: Thank you.
1: It is at 16 minutes past seven. Earlier today, the government released a tranche of documents related to the appointment of Andrew Mountbatten-Windsor to the position of the UK's Special Representative for International Trade and Investment. He held that role in 2001 and stayed in it for nearly a decade. The files reveal that Andrew's mother, the late Queen, was very keen for her son to have a prominent role in the promotion of national interests, and that Andrew had a preference for visiting the more sophisticated countries. Ministers agreed to publish the documents following a request by the Liberal Democrats. Well, joining me now is the Royal Historian and author of Entitled, The Rise and Fall of the House of York, Andrew Loney. Andrew, good evening.
18: Good evening.
1: Only 11 documents were published today. There were some revelations in there, and I wonder what you make of them.
18: Well, I'm not sure there were many revelations. I mean, this was all in my book. The fact that the Queen had pushed for this appointment, that he was looking for a big job, that she was supported by Tony Blair, that people like the King had raised objections, there were concerns. And I think what's important with these documents is that we are finally getting these documents about time as a trade envoy. This is something I've been calling for 5 years. And even until last week, my requests, for example, to find out who was travelling with him have been rejected. I think what's more important than discovering how he was appointed is discovering who was going with him, who he was seeing, who was abetting him in this. But yeah, it certainly reveals extraordinary deference to the royal family. Andrew had no qualifications for this job whatsoever beyond the fact the Queen wanted him to do it.
1: Yeah, and there was no mention at all in any of the documents of Jeffrey Epstein. Does that surprise you?
18: No, it's a little bit early for people to realise Epstein's on the scene here. I mean, though they know each other before this period. So there's a lot more that could come out and could have been released about the appointment, which hasn't happened. But I think, it is important now that these documents, which they claim to me they wouldn't release until 2065, that we really clean out the whole thing and everything is released so that we know what the costs were. He insisted on staying, for example, in five-star hotels rather than in the ambassador's residence, because that allowed him to quietly get on with his own business activities and to meet with other friends of his and business associates who came on these trips. I think what's also worrying is it's not just Andrew the bad apple. He was enabled and protected by a whole host of people, diplomats, politicians, civil servants. And I think unless we have a parliamentary inquiry into this so that it never happens again, we're not really going to understand, you know, what went so badly wrong. Andrew cost the taxpayer £15 million and was pretty counterproductive. Actually, people used to bid not to have him to come and see them and avoid having him.
1: Goodness me. I mean, you talk about learning lessons and it not happening again. I wonder, Andrew, and I will be speaking to Wendy Chamberlain of the Lib Dems about this later, whether it's safe to say that actually, when it comes to the royal family, they should be going nowhere near government business at all. That is a line that must be drawn. Andrew is the case in point here for how it doesn't work and it shouldn't happen again.
18: Well, I mean, we saw the king being very effective with the soft power of the monarchy with President Trump. And I mean, I'm sure he was tasked by the government. So it can work. But there need to be safeguards. There needs to be transparency about the whole thing. And this is why, and I think she's also called for this, there needs to be more parliamentary accountability. We need to be able to ask questions. I've got several members of the House of Lords to put questions about Andrew's time as a trade envoy in the last few weeks, and the government are not answering them. So, I mean, this feels...
1: Why not, do you think, Andrew?
18: Because I think there are too many, a bit like Mandelson, there are too many embarrassing disclosures that would come out. But I think it's time to clean the stables, both for appointments like Andrew and actually in terms of royal accountability and privilege.
1: Have you got information on some of those embarrassing things that haven't come out that you're not able to share simply because you are unable to stand it up with any sort of government input into them?
18: Oh, yes. I mean, I interviewed about 100 people. I have a lot of stuff, but a lot of people are going off the record. I mean, again, back to this deference, some concerns about not getting their invitations or their K. But also, people don't want to break rank.

0: fair. I mean, we saw even in her lifetime that, when Andrew was named in some Epstein allegation, instead of sort of trying to kill the story, she would publicly support him, be seen going to church with him, would give him some extra honor, vice admiral or knight of the Victorian Order. So, I mean, it was very clear. And what was clear when I researched the book is the pressure that the palace would put on the press who were trying to raise these stories. So there would be denials, there would be legal threats, there would be withdrawal of access to members of the royal family if they didn't play ball. So this is, about, I'm afraid, corruption within an institution as much as within one individual.
1: Look, thank you for speaking to us. It's always a pleasure. Andrew Loney, who is a historian and author, his book, one of his books is called entitled The Rise and Fall of the House of York. Andrew, thank you for being with us. It's Kate Borsey. It's the evening edition on Times Radio. Now, Sadiq Khan has blocked a £50 million deal between the Metropolitan Police and the US tech firm Palantir. The Mayor of London said the Met didn't follow procurement rules and couldn't demonstrate value for money. The Met called the decision disappointing as it needed the best technology available. Palantir has faced criticism over its work with US Immigration and Customs Enforcement, ICE. A spokesperson for City Hall said a broader question remains over whether a company's values and ethics should be considered during public procurement. But at the moment, this can't influence a deal refusal. It's Kate Borsey. It's the evening edition on Times Radio with Handelsbank and Real Relationship Banking. 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Coming up, we'll bring you the latest from the family of those three sisters whose bodies were discovered in the Brighton beach or in the Brighton Sea. That's on the way.
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3: I'm Jeff Norcott, and on this week's Friday Night with Norcott, in five stories with a funny friend, we'll be asking whether you should shout at politicians at petrol stations and also what makes oil dirty. 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In Man Friday, we'll be discussing the alarming amount of boys relying on chatbots for relationships. 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
1: Thanks so much for being with us. A couple of messages. James says the UK economy should get a boost from the World Cup in June and July with pubs and bars full for Scotland and England matches. Steve says your live YouTube feed is just rotating the Times logo and jingle. Yeah, we are not visualised this evening, Steve. It isn't you, it's us. So no visualisation on YouTube for tonight. We're just changing a few things around in the studio. We'll be back with you in visuals very soon, I am sure. Now, it is 7:25. The family of three sisters whose bodies were discovered in the Brighton Beach Sea have urged people to stop the online speculation surrounding their deaths. Jane Adetoro, Christina Walters and Rebecca Walters, all from Uxbridge in London, were found in the early hours of last Wednesday after a walker spotted one of the women in the sea. Their father, Joseph, has said his daughters were my joy, my strength and the beautiful light that's filled our family with happiness and love. Let's speak to Shema Bakht, who is a news reporter for The Times. She's been writing about this story. Shema, good evening to you. Thank you for being with us.
8: Yeah, absolutely. No worries.
1: Let's just go on.
8: No, I was just going to say, so as well as reporting on it, obviously I had the opportunity to speak to some of the relatives of these three women.
1: Yeah.
8: I mean, they've said what you just said earlier, which is that they were hoping, the main message that they wanted to get out to the public at this point in time is just that people need to stop speculating, because there are just so many theories flying around the story right now on social.

0: schools, and they said that it's starting to really affect the family.
1: Of course it is. Look, the family said that they'd reflected on whether the three girls had been marking the memory of their mother who died by drowning in Birmingham 2010. Did they say any more about that?
0: The family didn't want to focus too much on that loss, which obviously, I mean, it was documented in UK news in and of itself. But they just said that, them these girls being by an open body of water, that could be the case. But they didn't want to speculate. They actually weren't aware as to why the girls were in Brighton. But of course, these were women who were in their late 20s, early 30s, and they didn't have to tell, their family where they were going. And they were very responsible women in terms of, how the family described them. They never really worried about them because they weren't, they didn't drink, they didn't smoke, they didn't go out. They were never any trouble in their own words. So they had no concern, until, unfortunately, the police had reached out to the father and obviously had, asked him if the women found were his daughters, and he identified them as such.
1: We know, as you say, from their aunt, the girls were totally happy in the weeks and months before it happened. It was totally unexpected. The family's still trying to understand why the sisters had travelled to Brighton that morning. So the family are trying to put this together, and all the while, Shema, as they expressed their upset to you, there's a lot of conspiracy theories jumping round. The aunt mentioning people jumping to conclusions that it was a racist attack, a murder, that they were clubbing, the most absurd messages. It's all wrong, she said. And that is the danger when you've got this, seemingly out of the blue incident with three sisters who died by drowning, who weren't students. That was one of the things that was initially reported, I think, or it may have been suggested initially. They were grown women who were very, very happy in life.
0: Yeah, one of the daughters had just finished her her university degree, so that might have been where the confusion had come from. But
1: Got it.
0: obviously, you can be a more mature student. I mean, yeah, that the family said, in terms of if there were any kind of clues as to what happened, that they felt that all three were moving, were doing well in their lives, and were perfectly happy in terms of their conversations with them, which were frequent. They were a very close-knit family. The aunt and the stepmother told me that the three girls were each other's best friends. They did everything together, so it was no surprise that they had traveled to Brighton together. But how it kind of reached this tragic conclusion, they are still trying to figure that out, and they don't anticipate that they're going to get any information from the post-mortem for a while. So they're just urging people to not make these assumptions. I know that there is some concern around, there's been a few high-profile cases of black women unfortunately going missing or being found dead by open bodies of water, and I think that's kind of where some of these theories have come from. But there's absolutely no evidence, as far as Sussex Police has said, in terms of any kind of third-party involvement or suspicious circumstances. So they're just asking people to trust in the authorities right now and to
1: Yeah.
0: leave it at that.
1: And AI has had a role in the story, hasn't it? Just explain how the police have used AI and how that necessarily hasn't sort of led to a brilliant outcome.
0: Well, the issue is that AI is obviously hard to pick up, and I don't think there's really any clear guidance on families on what they should and shouldn't send to the police. The police had asked for an up-to-date picture of the three girls and the
1: Together.
0: family together, and the family didn't have a recent picture of them, of all three of them. Although they said that the father might have, but obviously he's not. They said that he wasn't in the state to kind of provide that. So what they did is they had three photos, and they decided to use AI to kind of combine them. And they said it was an innocent thing. There was no, malicious intent in that. And the police force published that image. And of course, with all these conspiracies going around, people picked up that it was AI, and it hasn't helped the situation.
1: Right, so people were asking why that wasn't fully declared.
0: But I think, the Times is kind of been asking experts around if there should be a kind of a clearer guideline, given that AI is so easy to access now, and there's never really been any clear guidelines on what pictures should be given, you know. And these aren't situations that people expect to find themselves in. They're just kind of thrown in the moment. So, you know, the family have just basically asked for some grace at this time, and for their privacy to be respected. And they've since, you know, the original picture of the three girls from when they were much younger has been published. And, you know, you can see how close that they were from that picture.
1: Yeah. So the AI picture was rescinded in the end. But you make a really good point, actually, about the fact that we are, you know, the guidelines and the laws around that haven't sort of caught up with the technology, no matter how useful it is. But it also needs to be, when it's used, there needs to be a lot of lot of transparency behind it, because of the nature of these incidents being incredibly upsetting for families. Shaima, thank you for being with us. You've written this up. It's up right now at thetimes.com. It's available with your digital subscription. Shaima Bakht is a news reporter for The Times. Cheers, Shaima.
0: Thank you. Bye.
1: Thank you for being with us. It's Kate Borsey. It's the evening edition on Times Radio. Coming up next, to be frank, with Frances Elliott, editor of House Magazine. We're going to be joined by Dr. Rob Ford as well. Professor Rob Ford, professor of political science at the University of Manchester. We're going to be looking at the new immigration figures. Good news on the surface for Labour. Will that, though, bearing in mind what's going on, it isn't behind the scenes, it's very much front and centre in this a potential leadership race. We'll ask whether there is wiggle room there, whether that there'll be changes to migration policy asked for by the likes of Andy Burnham or Wes Streeting. So we'll look at that for you and much more besides after the news with Tom Crosdale.
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3: Thanks, Kate. Good evening. The Chancellor says she's told supermarkets to make sure they pass on tax cuts to customers in full. Rachel Reeves is reducing import tariffs on more than 100 products as part of efforts to help with the cost of living. She's also announced VAT cuts for theme parks and zoos and free bus travel for children in England over the summer. Shadow Chancellor Mel Stride isn't impressed, though.
4: This is all very minor compared to the inflation this government have fuelled since coming into office, and the tax rises that the Chancellor has imposed. Today's announcements will bring little comfort to the hundreds of thousands of people who have lost their jobs, to the countless businesses that have folded, and to those high streets which are now hollowed out.
3: The government's updated its guidance on single-sex spaces, with ministers saying it ensures the protection of people's rights across the country. It comes more than a year after a court ruled that the terms woman and sex in the Equality Act refer to a biological woman and biological sex. A woman whose son was one of the three victims of the Nottingham stabbing says she was heartbroken when she found out their medical records had been accessed inappropriately. The Nottingham NHS Trust has apologised to Emma Webber and the family. Families of Grace O'Malley-Kumar and Ian Coates. It's been confirmed 11 people have been sacked. And thousands of Aston Villa fans have been on the streets of Birmingham celebrating their first major trophy win in 30 years. Prince William was in the crowd in Istanbul last night to watch them beat Freiburg 3-0 and pick up the Europa League. For a roundup of the news on demand, find the Times Radio news briefing on the Times Radio app.
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6: Mr. and Little Miss are back in Happy Meal and they're off on a road trip. 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Some fun, some food, it's all inside this Happy Meal. 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

0: It is that time of night when we go into headfirst into UK politics, and it's To Be Frank this evening with Frances Elliott, who is editor of the House magazine.
1: Good
0: hello.
1: Evening, Kate.
0: Hello, hello.
1: Good to be back.
0: Frankie Goes to Hollywood playing there for the obvs reasons. Shouldn't have to keep explaining that one, but we will nevertheless. We're going to dive into immigration figures because this is a significant win for this Labour government, an 82% drop in net migration since the peak in early 2023. So it's fallen sharply from 331,000 people to 171,000 people, excluding the pandemic. That's the lowest level since 2012 and far below the record highs of recent years. Yet a new report by the think tank British Future suggests that many people believe migration is still rising. So even though it's falling, they think it's rising. Let's bring in Dr. Rob Forge. Professor Rob Ford, even, Professor of Political Science at the University of Manchester. Rob, good evening.
2: Good evening.
0: I seem to be struggling with your title there. But we know that you're an expert on this stuff. I wonder whether this sort of drop gives Labour something to go at against reform. We've got a by-election. We know that immigration is an issue there. Does this give Keir Starmer something really tangible to clutch onto?
2: Well, I'm sure Labour will seek to use it that way. But I think the other data that British Future produced kind of illustrates why this is difficult terrain for them. Most people simply don't believe it in terms of what they're seeing on the ground. And I think that's a mix of a couple of things that do present rather a challenge for Labour. The first is this has always been a weak issue.
0: Rob, are you with us? He has frozen, is the news there. We'll try and stabilise his line. We'll get you on that, Frances, if that's OK. Chime in.
3: I mean, I think, anticipating what he's going to say, I mean, immigration is an issue on which Labour can never win. All they can really hope for is that the salience of it, drops, which you'd have thought, if actual numbers are dropping, will in time, but it's quite a lagging indicator, and it will take time for it to tick down. And immigration, do they mean illegal immigration? Do you need legal immigration? There's different sorts. It's a very broad term, and when pollsters prompt for it, I often think I'd really like to see some more detail beneath the bonnet about what is actually being prompted, because every pollster has a slightly different question, and so what's being thrown up is different. But I suppose the top line is that just for the Labour and actually for the Tories too, there's a sort of secret, not so secret, conspiracy between both of the so-called ex-main parties that they would love immigration to be less of an issue, because it only ever benefits reform when it's high in the news. And I think that the reform vote has drifted down a little bit this year because migration has sort of fallen out of the news a little bit.
0: That's interesting, because their popularity, they are still number one in terms of approval ratings, but they've dropped about five points or so, haven't they?
3: I think most people think that's tied to the fact that if you look at the list of things that people say are the most important to them, immigration has just started to track down a bit. Mm. Economy is still number one. Then it's immigration, and then I think a distant third is health. Labour will always win on health. Tories often win on the economy. It's as simple as that, really.
0: Speaks the man of decades, with decades of experience in all this. Rob Ford, you're back, I think, with us, Professor of Political Science.
2: Yes, had some gremlins there, sorry.
3: How did I do, Rob?
0: He probably did not hear you.
2: All my talking.
3: Oh, well, I'm sorry, mate.
0: He's now redundant, Professor Rob Ford. Yeah. So, Rob, this notion of the fact that Labour can never win on immigration, even though these figures are good, even though the Tories are claiming them as their success because much of the measures were brought in under the Conservative government, doesn't stop the Home Secretary from looking pretty pleased with herself.
2: Well, yeah, I mean, they'll do their best on this, but the truth is, as I was saying before, Zoom killed me off. It's a real uphill struggle for Labour. It's actually a real uphill struggle for the Conservatives too now. The really striking thing in polling these days is that people say none of the above or reform when they're asked who they trust on immigration. So as Frances says, this is really the home fixture for Farage is every day you're talking about immigration, you're talking about an issue which is really the only issue where Reform have like a big out-and-out advantage in terms of who the voters trust to deal with it. But the other problem I was going to raise with the current figures is we talk about them as if this is some sort of authoritative statement of how voters are experiencing immigration, but of course it is not. It's telling us who's arrived in the last 12 months. That's how the statistic is defined. But all the people that came in those very high immigration statistic numbers, very many of them came on 3 to 5 year visas. So most of them are still here. So for people who are like, you know, what is their experience of immigration in terms of how the area has changed and how rapidly, what sort of pressures they're seeing from it? And, you know, there's a whole complicated mix of, you know, information and misinformation and bias and all sorts of things that goes into people's immigration perceptions. But a big part of it is not just who's come recently, it's who's come over a longer period of time. And if you look at, say, the last 5 years, that still encompasses the largest surge of immigration that we've ever experienced. And the bulk of the people who came during that post-COVID surge are still here, you know, perfectly legally on visas and so on and so forth. So the people who were like, well, we didn't want that and that was way too much, are still saying we didn't want that and that was way too much, because as far as they're concerned, you know, it's like the problems we get with inflation. And people are like, oh, inflation has gone down. That doesn't mean the prices have gone down. It means they've stopped going up as fast. Similarly, if you say immigration level has gone down, it doesn't mean that the number of migrants here is going down. It means fewer are arriving.
3: And I think I'm right, Robert, in saying that actually the rates of emigration are not particularly high. So this cut has been, you know, markedly tilted towards, as you say, the kind of the cutting off of the pipe in, there isn't much of a pipe out,
2: yes.
3: which will yes. kind of reinforces your point that, you know, there are still a, sort of the stock, as it were, of immigrants and therefore people's experience of immigration and the burdens and strains it may place on communities, you know, will maintain. And then, of course, you've got that brings in the ancillary issues of you know, their entitlement to benefits, as they kind of go through their naturalisation journey, if they go there, and that takes us on to Shabana Mahmood's
0: indefinite leave to remain
3: measures to curb entitlement for indefinite leave to remain, which I think the fact that Andy Burnham came out to back is one of the most interesting things I've seen for a long time. I don't know what you think, Rob.
2: Well, yeah, I mean, I think you're exactly right that the whole argument over ILR, which is quite fraught, is really in the background is the fact that when we're talking about recent experience of immigration, you have to encompass the whole big wave that we had before, because most of those people are still here. The government can trumpet the immigration numbers, the recent arrivals coming down as a policy success, rightly or wrongly, that it's what they will do. But for voters, I think the issue is much broader than that. And you're absolutely right. I mean, Farage has become fond of saying that the only reason the numbers come down is because British people are all running away because the country's a mess and so on. And the statistics don't bear that out at all. The numbers emigrating have not gone up. So this really is far fewer arrivals. And there's another issue under the hood in that the Treasury continues to assume a level of migration in its budget forecasts that the Home Office is aggressively trumpeting as a level of migration that they will never, ever accept.
3: About 200,000,
2: yeah. So isn't it? One of them's going to be wrong.
0: Yeah, so I was looking at some analysis from Oxford Economics and the National Institute of Economic and Social Research. And they say if net migration continues to fall and it goes to zero, it could shrink the UK's GDP by roughly 3.5 to 3.7% by 2040. A smaller working age population translates directly to lower expected tax receipts and a larger budget deficit. So then we'd have to have tax hikes to maintain current public service levels.
2: Yeah.
0: Go on,
2: and that's one of the elements of this story that the government just isn't honest with people about. Because if you look at the breakdown of where the migration fall is, it's working visas. Mm-hmm. If you bring less people in to work on working visas, then the economy is generating less income and generating less tax. And if you therefore want to grow the economy and spend more money, you've now got challenges because of your immigration control policy. It's not the case that the migrants that they've clamped down on are people who are, you know, a net burden on the economy. This is working age people coming into work, and all the statistics confirm that they're very high levels of working amongst those who have been coming. But the government is just giving fewer of those kinds of visas. So, you know,
0: by
2: necessity, a smaller pie as a result.
0: Non-EU migration for work is down 69%. since 2023.
3: Very aggressive curbs on social care visas.
0: Yeah,
3: and
0: yeah, exactly. I mean, family members of international students, you could argue actually that they may not necessarily be nailed on to contribute to our taxation. They're down 87%, so you might say, well, that is fair enough. But the flip side of that is not. I mean, worryingly, to go back to your who is leaving the UK, 126,000 Brits aged between 16 and 34 left the country last year. I mean, those are young people. That is quite a high number.
3: Is that historically high, or is it...
0: Don't know, but I've been told... What? Hang on. I've been told that that is quite sizable, right. And it's that you've got young talent leaving effectively and not being
2: replaced. We need to handle that particular number with care, incidentally, because the ONS changed their methodology for calculating emigrants a little while ago, which is one of the things that produced a bump upwards, because probably we were underestimating how many people were leaving in earlier data. I mean, it's fair to say that... accounting for emigration from the country, I mean, counting immigrants is hard enough, but counting the people who leave is actually really quite tricky for the ONS to get right. So I suspect some of that uptick may just be changes in data collection. Mm. But also 16 to 35, remember, a lot of those people will be people going to study abroad, going for gap years abroad and so on. Young people still do all of that stuff. So it isn't necessarily everybody fleeing permanently or anything like that.
0: We had new estimates today. The foreign-born population in the UK increased by 2.4 million, has increased since the last census. So foreign-born population in the UK now makes up 19% of the population, up from 16%, if anyone wants to come in on that one. Just interesting to note, again, perhaps that's why, you know, people, although net migration is down, it takes time for that to work into the system, and so people perceive it to be...
3: Exactly. Statistics are one thing and perceptions are something else. And voters, you know, have repeatedly made very clear that, that they don't feel that their experience is being acknowledged or recognised by politicians who just... you know, stick to irrationated figures or try to make sort of dry economic arguments about the benefits. It doesn't wash with them.
0: Mm, Kyle says, messaged in, the migration stats, that's like saying there's nothing to worry about because the fire is not as intense as it was, in his opinion. But again, you know, talked about the economic consequence of not enough net migration. Lee says it's not about the numbers, it's about the type of person coming in and the quality of people leaving. I'm sure if we analyse this, we'll be far worse off, e.g. those on boats, vast majority are single men of a certain age, and those leaving are professionals. That's John in Sheffield, actually, with that one. There we go. It is surely always a topic to invigorate our listeners, that one. Rob Ford, good to spend time with you. Thank you. That is Rob Ford, Professor of Political Science at the University of Manchester. Cheers.
2: Thanks for having me.
0: It is Kate Borsay. It is Frances Elliott. It's the evening edition on Times Radio. It is, to be frank. Just a quick word on another story today that we'll mention, and that's that four men and a woman have been arrested over allegations of fraud linked to the local elections in Tameside in Greater Manchester. It follows an investigation by the Manchester Mill website, which claimed fake independent candidates were put forward by the Tameside Labour Group in a bid to split votes for opposition parties. That one came through today. When we come back, we'll discuss Wes Streeting and wealth tax and the latest comings and goings of candidates in Makerfield for the by-election. All that is on the way. This is the evening edition on Times Radio with Handel's Banken. Where's the rest of my little read there? Hang on a sec, folks. It's coming. 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
5: We think we know the Blitz. 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
0: It is Kate Borsay, but it's not just me. Francis Elliott is here. He's editor of the House magazine. Let's talk about Wes Streeting. He has said he'd like to see a wealth tax. The Labour leadership hopeful is proposing a system that works by equalising the rates of capital gains and income tax. He made the comments on the BBC's Political Thinking podcast.
8: The approach that I'm setting out and the kite that I'm flying in this leadership contest will be to equalise those rates with allowances for genuine entrepreneurialism, investment, reinvestment, so that we can be both pro-worker, pro-entrepreneurialism, pro-fairness, and in the course of that, generate up to £12 billion worth of revenues.
0: It's a tax on wealthier people who have assets that would be subject to capital gains tax. But everyone's got very excited because Wes Streeting wants a wealth tax, right?
3: It's a wealth tax that works, according to Wes. This is just, well, you could dismiss this as just Wes tacking left because that's what he has to do, you know, to win the Labour leadership, you know, amongst Labour members. I think it's more interesting than that. I honestly think, given, you know, I was surprised by the sorts of endorsement he was getting. No less a figure than Dan Needle, the great kind of, you know, tax expert, has come out in favour of it. I've spent, you know, a fair time digging into it. I mean, it can't be as straightforward as he suggests it, but you know, it does look to me like quite a good idea, because you are equalising the tax treatment of, you know, assets and income. And now, you know, I think, you know, I just think if there was a £12 billion that Rachel Reeves could find down the back of the sofa, she'd have found it yet. And I think that the devil is probably in the fact that, you know, equalise it, yes, but at what level? And every change of the tax system always has some losers. But, you know, it is one of those ideas that actually unites the wonks from across the political spectrum. You know, everybody kind of likes a more simplified tax treatment that removes false incentives and disincentives to, you know, to invest and to work. And the design of his scheme does seem to address a couple of the main, you know, gripes against, you know, this the move in the past.
0: I mean, people who have assets argue that they're bought with money that is already taxed, don't they?
3: They might do, but it's the gains that they make on those assets, you know, and how they should be taxed. Why should they be, you know, as Streeting says, why should somebody, you know, who is working, you know, have their income pay out a higher tax than somebody who is sitting on an asset, not doing it, not sweating it, not really doing any particularly entrepreneurial activity, but just having being a landlord, essentially.
0: Do you think the word wealth tax will dominate, should we get to that point where there are firm candidates in line for the Labour leadership?
3: I think it's a nailed on certainty that they will, some form of this will now happen, you know, because there's going to be a leadership election. We kind of know that, you know, and whoever is going to win, we now know that even the putative candidate that you may say is on the right is now advancing this. Do you think Bill's going, no, Wes, I think that's far too radical for me. I shan't be doing anything like that. Of course he's going to take that and probably move the argument even further to the left. So, yeah, I think it's one of those, today, with the Burnham move on migration and the Streeting move on the wealth tax, you've seen the two kind of cross-dress, as it were, kind of go over. But it's an absolutely fascinating moment in UK politics. And it's not just some sort of sixth form debating point. These are people who could be prime minister, will be prime minister, probably almost certainly will be prime minister by the end of the year. So this is like watching a kind of manifesto being written, you know, in real time.
0: And
3: none of us will get to vote for it other than the Labour members, which we'll see how that goes down.
0: Do you think when it all washes out, it will be that radical? Do you think that there has to be a significant gear change to make this worth it? Because remember, we're wasting time that could be spent on policy and doing grown-up stuff in government with all of this guff about a leadership election. It's necessary. I totally understand that. But it has to be worth it. It really has to be worth it. You're potentially talking about Keir Starmer either fighting this or stepping aside if it looks like it's obviously Andy Burnham, and Wes Streeting's allies have said they're not going to get in the way if the support is behind Andy Burnham.
3: Yeah, I mean, we talked before. I mean, I think I rather stupidly this time last week predicted that Starmer would be announcing his timetable. Now, clearly, that's not going to happen because he's going to wait until June the 18th. But, you know,
0: which is the date of the Makerfield by-election.
3: You know, will there be a truncated leadership election? Even if there isn't, I think people would put up with something that ends by the time of Labour Party conference. And then you're straight into a new government and these ideas being implemented. So it's not.
0: Does that excite you as a political journalist?
3: It does, I have to say. It does. I love it.
0: I have detected a new sense of verve.
3: Well, I think so. And you know, I mean, it is nuts that poor old dear old Starmer keeps on going with his, you know, announcements and Reeves and the stuff today, and we all kind of have to nod along and think that this is a functioning government. And in some ways it kind of is, but it's the ideas and the energy has left the building and it's somewhere else.
0: Mm. A couple of bits of news, by the way, on Makerfield. The Conservative Party have announced their candidate. It's the former mayor of Wigan, Michael Winstanley. So he's going to represent the Tories on Thursday, the 18th of June. And the Green Party's candidate for next month's by-election has withdrawn from the contest only hours after they were announced. Chris Kennedy, a registered nurse and children's safeguarding specialist, has pulled out of the process due to personal and family reasons, the party has confirmed.
3: Wow, so not pulled out because they don't want to stand a candidate?
0: Well, we don't know. Mm. They did stand a candidate, and the candidate is no longer standing.
3: I'm sorry.
0: Could be a vetting issue.
3: Call me cynical. if you don't want to stand, but you know you don't want to say you're not standing, that's what you do, isn't it?
0: So we've got Andy Burnham for Labour, Alan Howlin, Lord Hope for the official Monster Raving Loony Party, Robert Kenyon for Reform UK, and Rebecca Shepherd for Restore Britain. That's where we're at so far. And of course, the Conservative candidate, Michael Winstanley, who seems like a pretty decent candidate, actually, reading a little bit about him. I don't have time to go into it now. Yep. Yeah, certainly qualified.
3: Okay.
0: Francis Elliott. Put a five on him. Thank
7: you. Across the UK, on DAB, online, and on your smart speaker. This is Times Radio. It starts with listening.
0: Francis Elliott there, editor of the House magazine. Have a great bank holiday weekend. We'll see Francis again soon. It is 8 o'clock. It's the evening edition with Kate Borsay. Coming up, as the government releases the first and perhaps only tranche of files relating to the appointment of Andrew Mountbatten-Windsor as the UK's special representative for international trade and investment in 2001. A trade envoy. We'll discuss that. We'll speak to the Liberal Democrats. They forced the Department of Trade to hand over those documents. We'll ask whether they're satisfied with what they've had so far. And after a key victory in the Kentucky Republican primary earlier this week by a candidate endorsed by Donald Trump, how much power does the president still wield in the GOP? And what happens to those that don't bend the knee? That's in the Trump dump. And of course, we've got a look inside tomorrow's paper. That's all after the news with Rob Mullarky.
9: Kate, thank you. Good evening. The Chancellor has cut VAT on family days out this summer in a bid to ease financial pressure on households. Rachel Reeves said she will reduce VAT on tickets for theme parks, zoos and other attractions from 20 to 5% over the school holidays. The temporary reduction will also apply to children's cinema tickets as well as kids' meals in restaurants and cafes. The Conservatives have, however, described the measures as very minor, an accusation that Times Radio put to the Government Minister Louise Sandeau-Jones.
10: I think to young people wanting to catch the bus to go and do something with friends, I think it's worth a great deal more than that. And I think when we look at the measures we've taken, I think it's clear that we've really thought it through. We've looked at, hey, if we can spend this money, where can we spend it that makes the biggest difference?
9: There will also be free bus travel for children in England during the school holidays in August. There are calls for a more measured debate on immigration, with official figures showing that net migration has almost halved in a year to 171,000. However, recent polling, suggests nearly 50% of people think it has increased. The Home Office Minister, Alex Norris, denies that the latest numbers are a result of the previous Conservative government's policies.
11: We want a growing economy. We've got a growing economy because of the decision we've made, but without having to just say, well, let's open our borders. Instead, we've made very important changes. You know, we've got in our immigration white paper, there's more to come in legislation as well. We've got a grip of this problem.
9: Five people have been arrested on suspicion of fraud offences linked to local elections in Greater Manchester. Four men and a woman were detained this morning on suspicion of conspiracy to defraud after the reports of alleged fake candidates appearing on the ballot for Tameside Borough Council. Earlier this month, the Manchester Mill website reported that two independent candidates that had been put forward in the St Peter's ward in Ashton-under-Lyne did not even exist. The mother of one of the three victims of the Nottingham stabbing says it's heartbreaking to know that NHS workers access their medical records inappropriately. The local trust has since apologised and confirmed 11 people have been dismissed. Wes Streeting says he would introduce a wealth tax if he were to become the next Prime Minister. The former Health Secretary has also revealed he told Sir Keir Starmer in person last week that he would be challenging him. Ollie Cole is Times Radio's newsroom reporter.
12: Wes Streeting is seen probably as sort of more of the centrist or the right of the Labour Party candidate. And so you can see he's trying to appeal to a broader base here by saying, you know, a wealth tax that works. Now, we know that the words wealth tax appeals greatly to the Labour left. But actually, if you look at what he's doing, he's looking at balancing out capital gains with income tax.
9: And the Manchester United defender Harry Maguire says he's shocked and gutted after revealing he's been left out of England's World Cup squad. The England manager, Thomas Tuchel, has been calling players today ahead of the official announcement tomorrow. Chelsea midfielder Cole Palmer and Manchester City's Phil Foden have also been left out of the 26-man squad. For a roundup of the news on demand, find the Times Radio News Briefing on the Times Radio app.
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0: It's Kate Borsay. It's the Evening Edition on Times Radio. Thanks so much for being with us. Plenty to come in this hour. We'll talk about Andrew Mountbatten-Windsor and what we know. What new information have we got about his appointment as a trade envoy for the UK working internationally? We'll get an understanding of that for you. We'll also speak to Gerry Baker as well, who is the Times columnist and editor-at-large of the Wall Street Journal. He suspects Donald Trump could be the next Liz Truss. He says that because borrowing is high and there's nothing coming in to offset it, especially if the war doesn't end anytime soon. The war with Iran, of course. We'll speak to Gerry about that. And Baroness Faulkner, who was chair of the Equality and Human Rights Commission, will talk to us too. In that role, she drew up the guidance, the code of practice when it comes to single-sex facilities in light of the Supreme Court ruling last year that clarified the law on them. We'll ask whether she's happy with the publication of that guidance today, what's in it, whether it goes far enough, did everything that she recommended feature in it or not. She's been accused by the Scottish Greens, or the guidance has been accused by the Scottish Greens of going way too far. We'll take a trip over to Washington. We'll look inside tomorrow's paper. And just coming up later on, a quick reminder that we have a professor of economics at Stanford University, Mordecai Kurtz. He's written a book about his concerns for democracy in light of modern capitalism. There are too few people in charge of two of incredibly powerful companies, and that will interrupt democracy. Maybe already is, he argues. We talk about that and what the solution is, actually. We talk about the second Gilded Age. It's a fascinating chat. I'd really recommend it. 9:30 if you want to get into that. I'd try and break it down as simply as we can and look at his justifications for his concern over democracy and the power of big tech as well. All that to come. It is 8:06. Well, as we've been discussing tonight, newly released files into the appointment of Andrew Mountbatten-Windsor as a trade envoy have revealed that his mother, Queen Elizabeth, pressed for him to be handed the role. Delivering a statement to the House of Commons earlier, Trade Minister Chris Bryant said the government has released everything it can.
13: But I want to assure the House that we have proceeded on the basis of maximum transparency and have only redacted material that bears no relevance to Andrew Mountbatten-Windsor, such as travel proposals for other members of the royal family or content that would otherwise prejudice international relations. I reiterate, the government is fully cooperating with Thames Valley Police in their investigation into potential misconduct in public office.
0: Well, Andrew faces questions of sharing sensitive information with a disgraced financier, Jeffrey Epstein, while acting as a special representative for trade and investment. He categorically denies the claims. Wendy Chamberlain is the chief whip for the Liberal Democrats and MP for North East Fife.
14: We tabled a humbled address back in February, so it's been almost 3 months, and today we've seen the publication of 11 documents. And indeed, Chris Bryant wasn't clear at the dispatch box whether indeed that would be the last of the documents that we could expect to see. He said that there wasn't any more. If there were, he would publish it. But at the same time, a Downing Street spokesperson was saying that there was an expectation that future files would be released. So we're left a bit confused by what we've heard today.
0: OK, I suspect this may be our last tranche, said Chris Bryant in the Commons today. But as you said, a Number 10 spokesperson has sort of indicated that there might be more. I mean, do you as a party suspect that there is something still to come on this? Why is this something that you're so passionately advocating for?
14: What we want to do, Kate, is learn lessons here and understand what actually went on at the time. And what is clear in the documents that we've seen is that no vetting appeared to take place. Now, obviously, it was a number of years ago. Attitudes to the royal family in the public and indeed in Parliament may have changed. But I think what really concerned us is the fact that if no vetting did take place, what monitoring and guardrails were then in place? I think it's very important that we remember that Andrew Mountbatten-Windsor already had a relationship with Jeffrey Epstein at that time. And indeed, royal power, soft power across the world is really important. But if not managed well, it can have a real negative impact. And it's quite clear that for the period of time that Andrew was in this role, there were concerns about some of the ways he carried out his duties. But it feels like there was no monitoring of what might be inappropriate.
0: Yeah, there were concerns. As you said, at the time, he was appointed in 2001, left the role in 2011. Chris Bryant was actually the then Shadow Justice Minister, in 2008 this must be. He called for Andrew to lose his job, accusing him in the Commons of being a very close friend of Colonel Gaddafi's son, Saif Gaddafi. And there's various more concerns in there as well. So it wasn't that people weren't concerned at the time, was it? Would you argue, actually, that not enough attention was paid to those concerns, that there wasn't due process around some of the complaints that Andrew Mountbatten-Windsor was attracting?
14: Well, there's certainly nothing about concerns in any of the documentation released today. In fact, one of the documents is a Q&A in advance of an expected media interview. And the main concern that seems to be outlined there is that people might question his suitability for the role, given his lack of business, trade, investment knowledge and experience. So I think that you're talking about those concerns. Those have come out since Andrew Mountbatten-Windsor had left the role and since, dare I say it, some of the more distressing allegations have appeared against him.
0: And we've talked about vetting. Would you have expected Andrew Mountbatten-Windsor to be vetted at that time? Is that something that you feel was overlooked?
14: I mean, vetting has different meanings and understandings. There's vetting about whether somebody should or should not have a role. And then there's vetting in relation to what might be suitable or what indeed might be red flags that you need to be concerned about as somebody conducts a role. And I certainly think, regardless of somebody's overall role, even a member of the royal family, I would have expected some understanding of what might the risks be to have been carried out. And it seems as if that was not the case.
0: Yeah, I just wonder if vetting at that time for a royal was just something that wasn't done. It was actually described earlier today by Lord Turnbull, who's a former civil servant, who was permanent secretary to the Treasury at the time, as completely alien, that actually Andrew had taken over the position from the Duke of Kent, from another royal, and it was just sort of simply passed on rather than it was felt that a member of the royal family, for kind of obvious reasons, I suppose, should be put through vetting, that would have been a bit of a breakdown in the trust relationship between a member of the royal family and the government.
14: You know, I heard those comments too, and I understand them and accept that this was a number of years ago. And that's why the Liberal Democrats brought forward the humble address, so that we could properly understand. We also did it in light of the other humble address from the official opposition in relation to Peter Mandelson, to understand what role he may or may not have had. But as I say, I think there's a real concern here. These are, you know, trade envoys. That was one of the things that was raised in the chamber today. They are still a thing. They're carried out by a number of parliamentarians. I think it's really important that we understand the processes, we learn the lessons, and that we ensure that any red flags are appropriately looked at and handled. Chris Bryant said at the dispatch box today he did not expect a member of the royal family to carry out such a role again, certainly under the current government. But going forward, I think it's very clear that the public and indeed Parliament have different expectations.
0: No mention of Jeffrey Epstein in certainly the 11 documents that you had today. Does that concern you? Either people were ignorant at the time or they weren't ignorant and you're yet to see that information. Where is your mind on that?
14: Obviously, we know that Jeffrey Epstein's offending spans a number of years and decades, but in the early noughties, it potentially had not come to light in the same way. But as I say, this is where that sort of lack of curiosity that seemed to exist, the desire seems to be to find a role for Andrew Bat in Windsor to do, rather than to ask questions about whether it was the right role and how he could be best supported and indeed the UK could be best protected as he carried it out.
0: I wonder whether there are more, I mean, I'm just speculating here, but because there's been no mention of Jeffrey Epstein at all, I wonder if that's because that is sort of subject to a police investigation, whether he shared sensitive information with Jeffrey Epstein, and maybe that is why there is no mention of the disgraced paedophile financier in these documents.
14: I mean, Chris Bryant gave no indication of that at the dispatch box, but he obviously did talk at length about the police investigation and how the police had had cooperated with the government in terms of releasing what we could. Obviously, there's an active police investigation ongoing and we need to let that take its course. But I think from a parliamentary perspective, any lessons that Parliament and the government can learn now are really important.
0: Do you think Queen Elizabeth II... is being made a bit of a scapegoat here? The Queen was very keen to have her son, or for her son, to have a prominent role in the promotion of national interests. That has been laid out today.
14: Well, certainly there's no written request. What there is evidence of a conversation that took place where the other person privy to that said what the Queen was supposed to have said. But, you know, yes, I accept this was a number of years ago. But what's been really important is we've tried to bring what's happening to light, or what did happen to light, so that lessons can be learned going forward.
0: I don't think a royal... I think there's going to be a lot of thoughtful conversations if it's suggested again that a member of the royal family operates as a trade envoy. They may just want to avoid it going forward. I don't know what you think about that.
14: I mean, the reality is, and again, Chris Bryant did mention this in the chamber, is that the King and Queen were recently in the US. There's absolutely no doubt that the royal family, in terms of the state visits that it undertakes, does sort of work in relation to trade and investment for the UK. But certainly, it seems to me that having somebody in a dedicated role is no longer appropriate. And I think one of the things that I found interesting in the documents that I've looked at is the fact that the concern seemed to be primarily about how Andrew Mountbatten Windsor's naval career would be balanced alongside his royal responsibilities, rather than giving due consideration to what would happen when that naval career came to an end.
0: Yeah, so you would be satisfied, Wendy Chamberlain, if there was a ban on members of the royal family becoming trade envoys on behalf of the UK government?
14: I think generally trade envoys need to be looked at. They are carrying out important roles and responsibilities, and indeed that was raised in the chamber today too.
0: Well, that was Wendy Chamberlain, who is the Lib Dem MP. The Lib Dems, of course, forcing the release of those documents relating to Andrew Mountbatten Windsor's time as a trade envoy. Wendy Chamberlain, the Liberal Democrat MP for North East Fife. It is the evening edition. It's Kate Ball. So thanks for being with us, by the way. Really appreciate it. If you're enjoying Times Radio, why not tell your friend about us and get them to start listening too? And you can each win a £100 John Lewis voucher. Just head to thetimes.com/referafriend. Enter both your details and your friend will get a message asking them to confirm their information. You'll both be entered into our weekly prize draw where you could win a pair of £100 John Lewis vouchers. That's thetimes.com/referafriend. All the terms and conditions are online, so good luck with that. Now, let's move on. 17 minutes past eight. It appears to now be an unwritten rule that Republicans chasing political survival must kiss the ring of Donald Trump to secure his coveted stamp of approval. Ahead of November's crucial midterms, a wave of GOP incumbents and first-time candidates firmly believe the former president holds the definitive key to their electoral success. Well, these are the thoughts of Gerry Baker, the Times columnist, editor-at-large of the Wall Street Journal and host of the brilliant The State of It USA Times podcast. Gerry, good evening.
15: Hello, Kate. Thank you.
0: You set out a series of examples in your piece for the paper tomorrow, and you begin with John Cornyn, who's a Republican senator from Texas, and what he tried to do to gain favour with Donald Trump. But in the end, his opponent was endorsed. Just tell us about this story, because it paints a really good example of your case.
15: Yeah, well, thanks, Kate. So John Cornyn is a very senior, in fact, the second ranking Republican senator in the United States Senate. He's very senior. He's been a senator for 24 years, first elected in 2002. He's very conservative. He's sort of very reliably conservative, and he's been reliably supportive of Donald Trump. But he's never been really kind of like actually sort of like hardcore MAGA, as we say. He's been a Republican first. But in the last few years, of course, as you pointed out, very kindly mentioned my column in the paper tonight and tomorrow, it's been necessary to really kiss the ring, exactly as you put it, to pay tribute, as I put it in my column, to Trump in all kinds of ways. You know, you can do it in all kinds of ways, obviously speeches, nice words, but it's even better if you can get things done named after him, build him memorials, monuments, that kind of stuff. So John Cornyn just a couple of weeks ago sponsored legislation to rename a highway in the United States. You know, the United States has this federal highway system, interstate federal highway system. There was a plan. It's a highway that's about 1,800 mile highway from Texas in the south to Canadian border in the north. It was going to be called Interstate 287. John Cornyn, in a classic piece of sycophancy, said it should be renamed 47, Interstate 47, because Trump is the 47th president, and it will be known as the Trump Interstate. Now, that wasn't just, as I say in the column, wasn't just the sort of bit of brown nosing that we've come to see, a normal bit of brown nosing we've come to see from so many of these Republicans. It was very important because he was facing a primary challenge from a hardcore MAGA Republican called Ken Paxton, the state's attorney general down there in Texas. And Cornyn was hoping, and everybody was kind of expecting, that Cornyn, being the senior Republican figure that he is, being a, you know, really well-established Republican and actually well-liked by his colleagues, and also being up against a candidate like this guy Ken Paxton, the attorney general, who's got a string of scandals behind him, from indictments for bribery, allegations of misconduct in office, all this kind of stuff. Let's be honest, a kind of a man with a sort of a reputation for sleaze that is unrivaled in the state of Texas, and that's saying something. So he thought he was going to be pretty safe. But anyway, Trump comes out, despite the highway, despite all the sycophancy, and endorsed Ken Paxton, his opponent, the MAGA guy with all the sleaze. So the point I make in the column, and by the way, this is going to be a runoff for this election next Tuesday. Now looks likely that with Trump support, Paxton will win this. The point I make in the column is that the fear among Republicans is that this is going to be another of those examples where Trump puts personal loyalty way ahead of party interest. Paxton is going to face a real struggle to beat the Democratic candidate. The Democratic candidate is a guy called James Tallarico, who's kind of he's done a pretty good job of positioning himself for Texas voters. So for the first time in many, many years, the Republicans could lose Texas because they're going to put forward a candidate endorsed by Donald Trump who doesn't have much widespread support outside the party. So the whole my argument in this column is Trump is extremely good at demonstrating that he controls the party. He complete control. We've seen election after election after election in which Republican voters will support MAGA people who pledge their personal loyalty to Donald Trump. But then so often in the general election, when those candidates go on to fight in the general election, they are too extreme and too eccentric and too weird and too scandal-plagued to win the general election. So even as he's intensifying his grip on the Republican Party, he's losing more and more popular support for the party.
0: Yeah, I mean, as you state, polling shows that if Paxton went against the baby-faced, Bible-toting Democrat, as you described, James Tallarico, that Tallarico would beat...

0: No, I don't think that's quite right. I think, I mean, he's got complete support for MAGA, and the point is with MAGA is, and Trump himself says this, and he's right about this, MAGA is whatever Donald Trump says it is. They will go along with whatever he does. Some Republicans, it's true, have been uneasy about the war in Iran, more and more of them, according to the polls, Republican vote, sort of moderate Republican voters are not happy with the war in Iran. The hardcore MAGA crowd are very, very supportive, it's not an exaggeration to say they'll support anything Donald Trump proposes. I think the reason he's doing this, Kate, is because I don't think he really cares much about the fate of the Republican Party. He wasn't really ever a Republican before he ran for office. He voted Democrat probably more times than he'd been a Republican. And what he wants above all else is to say to Republicans, to people in the country, you must be loyal to me personally. Mm. I'm not interested in your loyalty to the Republican Party. And again, Cornyn is a good example. I cite others in the column. Bill Cassidy, who's the senator from Louisiana, who they had a primary election in Louisiana last weekend. Cassidy lost, becoming the first incumbent Republican to lose a Senate primary in a decade. Wow. He lost because he voted to impeach Donald Trump after January the 6th, 2021. Trump is just saying, you know, very, very clearly and very firmly to Republican voters, you know, I want total loyalty, absolute personal loyalty. It's not enough to be a Republican. It's not even enough to vote for my policies and vote for what I'm doing. You've got to demonstrate personal loyalty to me. He cares more about that than he cares, I think, about the what happens to the Republican Party after he's gone.
1: Look, it's super interesting. There's lots in there, and these elections will be, well, there's another lot next week, isn't there? And that's that is when we get to understand the fate of Paxton. And on they continue all the way up to the midterms. It's such an interesting take on things as ever, Jerry. And you can also hear Jerry, by the way, on the State of It USA podcast. Lots of nuggets in there for everyone too. That's with Katie Balls, the Washington editor. Jerry Baker, Times columnist, with a sneak preview at his piece in tomorrow's paper. Cheers, Jerry.
0: Thank you very much, Kate.
1: Cheers. 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
1: It's Kate Borsay, it's the Evening Edition. Now, the Women and Equalities Minister, Bridget Phillipson, has introduced long-awaited guidance in Parliament following a landmark Supreme Court ruling that defined sex as biological sex under the Equality Act. The new rules state that organisations providing public services, from shops and gyms to hospitals and prisons, must bar trans women from female lavatories while ensuring trans people remain protected under the Act and have provision. Women's rights campaigners have largely welcomed the new guidance. Well, joining us now is Baroness Kishwa Faulkner, who is a former

0: chair of the Equality and Human Rights Commission. She was heavily involved in shaping this new guidance. Baroness Faulkner, thank you for being with us. Appreciate it. I wonder what your thoughts are. Is this guidance widely as you expected it to be?
1: First of all, Kate, thank you so much for having me on. Yes, I'm enormously relieved that it's published. The delay has resulted in a standstill for over a year, while the government, I'm afraid, sat on its hands. Turning to the actual publication, the actual document now, I haven't really had time to go through the 317 pages in depth. I think it's possibly broadly in the right place, but has a couple of glaring errors, which should be, in my view, can be easily rectified by the government laying an erratum to the code next week to say that it's made a mistake, or EHRC doing so with the permission of government. So that particular error is that in the report, it appears to say that sex as a protected characteristic, meaning whether you're a biological man or a woman, is to be considered a special category data under the GDPR. Well, that's wrong, and it has very serious implications for research, for academics doing research, for data collection, including even the NAO.
0: So in other words, people's protected, people's sex is subject to GDPR rules, if I just break that down into sort of normal language.
1: Yes, exactly. And you can imagine a researcher trying to evaluate Home Office figures for how many rapes, for example, considered in women's only prisons, may find the data is very skewed, particularly in Scotland, where biological men still serve in women's prisons, supposedly women's prisons, would find the data to be very skewed if they weren't able to see that data. And what special category data implies that it has to be held very securely, not used beyond the first purpose for which it was collected, not retained longer than necessary, and so on. So access to such information would, if this is allowed to stand, restricted only to people who only need to access it for that particular purpose. Well, we all know that data has a life beyond a single person using it for a single thing, because it provides analytical evidence across a range of different things. So that's a very serious error. And I'm hoping that by highlighting that error, that it can be changed with a simple deletion of paragraph 13.175 and leave it at that. But there are also other areas that I'm quite concerned about, such as that EHRC's guidance, when I submitted to government, said that single-sex spaces had to be single-sex in terms of the policy that was available for all staff to follow. You've got to have a policy in order for staff to be able to know how to deal with different situations. Mm. Whereas they seem to now have introduced the need for a case-by-case analysis of biological people entering single-sex spaces, whether it's men's space or women's space. And that isn't actually what good practice in law is. And I'm sure that's going to be contested in court. So I think what we're going to find, to sum up for your listeners, I think what we're going to find is that this is not the last word. It's only the first word now. And that I'm afraid to say, when the guidance is less clear than I was hoping it would be, certainly when I submitted it, I was very confident of its clarity, then the only way to resolve that will be to litigate it through the courts.
0: Yeah.
1: And that's a very sad thing.
0: And that's even more delay. I mean, why? You must have worked at some pace on this, because the Supreme Court judgment was in April. The Code of Practice was first submitted. That is what you worked on with the under the Equality and Human Rights Commission. That was submitted in September. And that is, you know, hundreds of pages of guidance. So that would have taken a good deal of time. The government then then sat on it, didn't they, from September onwards.
1: Yes.
0: There were some tweaks, we understand, fairly recently.
1: They're not tweaks. They're fairly substantial, is what
0: okay.
1: I'm trying to say.
0: All right. Okay. So so we had heard from government that there was a delay because there was some more detail needed on what kind of provision, or trying to give some sort of detail and examples about what provision should be there for trans people. So we were told about that a few months ago. But all in all, we've got here well over a year since that ruling, guidance, which is not wholly satisfactory, but is a start. Have you been satisfied
1: yes.
0: with the reasons for the delay by government? Do you think it is public and maybe media pressure from organisations such as the EHRC, which has led them to finally publish this? They would have been quite happy to let it sit on the shelf for an unlimited amount of time otherwise.
1: Well, I think the reason that this delay was so inordinate, or at least one of the reasons, can be seen in the finding of a High Court judgment, which was delivered on 13 February 2026. So EHRC was taken to judicial review by a trans activist group who were hoping to challenge our interim guidance, which we had produced in which EHRC, I keep saying our, but I mean previously
0: probably, yeah.
1: our, which EHRC had produced after the Supreme Court ruling. And the High Court ruled clearly against that attempt to find wrongdoing on the part of the EHRC. But what was curious in that pleading in the High Court was that the government argued against the EHRC. And so the only conclusion I could find for the delay until the ruling was handed down in February was that Bridget Phillipson was hoping that we would lose that case and then she could tear up our code and, you know, make them go back and rewrite a code that wasn't in keeping with the Supreme Court ruling in the direction that she wanted it to go. But unfortunately, once she realised in mid-February that that ruse hadn't worked, she had nothing, no other alternative course of action but to go back to EHRC and, as you say, tweak it here and there. Mm. But the tweaking has, I fear, made it more complex. And the whole point of practical guidance is that the users of that guidance, providers, employers, as well as the service users, can all see very clearly through good examples where their rights are
0: yeah.
1: and what is permissible and what isn't permissible.
0: Really interesting. And, you know, thank you for the context and the background and your thoughts on where we are now. It's been really great to speak to you. Sorry our time's a little limited. It's been fascinating. Baroness Kishwa Faulkner, former chair of the Equality and Human Rights Commission. Really good to speak to you. Thank you. It is Kate Borsey. It's the evening edition on Times Radio. Coming up, we've got the Trump dump. We'll head to Washington, the White House and beyond. We'll get an understanding of what's going on there at the moment. And of course, a sneak peek inside tomorrow's paper. Let's get the news first with Rob Mullarkey.
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3: Good evening. The Chancellor says she will cut VAT to 5% on summer attractions during the school holidays in an attempt to ease the impact of the war against Iran on households. Rachel Reeves told MPs today she would raise more tax from global oil firms operating in the UK to help meet the costs of her plans. It's part of a £300 million scheme that Reeves is calling Great British Summer Savings, which also includes free bus travel for under-16s in England during the month of August. 11 members of staff have been sacked by an NHS trust for inappropriately accessing medical records of the victims of the Nottingham attacks of 2023. The families of Grace O'Malley Kumar, Barnaby Webber and Ian Coates welcomed the dismissals but described the developments as a kick in the teeth amid an ongoing inquiry examining the attacks. Hampshire police say the sentences handed down to three teenage boys who raped two girls in separate attacks are far too lenient and offer little comfort to their victims. Prosecutors said the assault adults in Fordingbridge were brazenly filmed on phones and showed the boys laughing and encouraging each other. The boys, who were 13 and 14 at the time of the attacks, were given youth rehabilitation orders and walked out of court with 11 rape convictions between them. And almost 700 airport workers in Edinburgh and Glasgow have backed industrial action this summer, including during the World Cup and the Commonwealth Games in Glasgow. Unite the Union says it will announce strike dates in the coming days. Don't forget, you can set the Times Radio News Briefing as your new service on Alexa.
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0: is that time of night again. Good evening, by the way. It's Kate Borsay. It's the evening edition and it's the Trump Dump, where we head to the White House, Washington and beyond for the very latest in US politics. Let's speak to the US reporter Anita Powell. Good evening to you.
1: Hi, Kate.
0: Let's fill ourselves in on the latest with the war in Iran, because the US Secretary of State Marco Rubio said today that there were good signs in ongoing negotiations with Iran, adding that Washington has other options if talks fail. He said, "I don't want to be overly optimistic. Let's see what happens over the next few days." And Donald Trump has also been speaking about Iran. He was joined in the Oval Office by the press pool. He gave the latest on the Strait of Hormuz.
2: "We want it free. We don't want tolls. It's international. It's an international waterway. They're not charging tolls. Right now, they are losing $500 million a day is what it's projected. I don't know, it sounds like a lot of money, but whether it's 500 or 200 or 300, they're losing a lot of money. There hasn't been a ship that's been able to get through without our approval. And the Navy has done an amazing job. And no ship is going to Iran, as you know. No ship is going to, or out of Iran, without our approval."
3: "Can they keep their highly enriched uranium?"
2: "No, no. We get the highly enriched. We will get it. We don't need it. We don't want it. We'll probably destroy it after we get it, but we're not going to let them have it."
0: Yeah, he seems confident about that, Anita. But really, the reality is there's not much progress to sort of talk about, unless it is all still, going on behind the scenes, and we're not across it.
1: Well, we've also just seen reports coming out of Dubai citing the Ayatollah, who says that that's a red line. They're not going to give up their 60% enriched uranium, which I'm not a nuclear scientist, neither is Donald Trump, neither is the Ayatollah, but that falls far short of the level of enriched uranium you'd need to make an actual bomb. So that is a big sticking point. Donald Trump is defining that as a condition and saying we can wait a couple days. But, you know, a lot of Americans are wondering how much longer can this go on, especially with petrol prices rising. I saw them today at about $4.50 per gallon in my area, which is, of course, a very expensive part of the United States. But even so, that's about a dollar a liter. That's a lot. So I think Americans are waiting this out. Donald Trump is waiting this out. But it doesn't seem like there's been a lot of progress. And I just want to draw your attention to what he said if they don't reach a deal. He said, "We are going to have to do something very drastic." Previously, he's threatened to bomb civilian infrastructure and energy. So I don't know what he's referring to, but this is a very tense situation. Even though he says he can wait a few days, I think this is a continuing tense situation, and the whole world is watching, especially since in the developing world, we're now starting to see the drawdowns of the petrol resources really starting to bite. Mm. I believe India has already told government employees that they need to start working from home to reduce transport costs, measures like that. East Africa is especially pinched. So this is a global issue and the whole world is watching.
0: Wow. Okay. We also heard from CNN today that Iran's rebuilding its military industrial base much faster than expected. CNN had that from US intelligence sources. So it's restarted some of its drone production, as well as replacing missile sites, launches and production capacity destroyed during the conflict. This follows on, doesn't it, Anita, from the fact that some of the damage to Iranian missile sites and some of their capability wasn't as bad as had been initially understood.
1: Well, it's a very opaque system. I don't want to, give any definitive assessment on what nuclear or what military capabilities Iran has, but it would make logical sense that they're trying to rebuild their defenses when they've been attacked by another power, namely the United States. So this would be a logical move for any country to try to shore up their defenses in anticipation of another attack.
0: Right. Let's move on to the DNC autopsy. It feels like a decade ago, doesn't it? The 2024 presidential campaign. But here we have some nuggets of learning from the Democrats. As the DNC's autopsy of the election in 2024 was scheduled to come out last spring, then their chair, Ken Martin, promised members at their summer meeting last August in his home of Minnesota, 3 weeks, he said, then October, then after the November elections. And I think we finally have it today, don't we? Let's remind ourselves when the wheels came off for the Democrats, that September 2024 debate between Joe Biden and Donald Trump.
4: Eligible for what I've been able to do with the dealing with everything we have to do with. Look, if We finally beat Medicare.
0: It's actually making me feel queasy listening to that again.
1: That was a few months before September. I was in the audience for the debate. I was in the very small audience for the debate between Kamala Harris and Donald Trump, which, according to this postmortem, let me just read you, I think, what was the most cutting line.
0: Yeah.
1: Our candidates have proven incapable of projecting strength, unity, and leadership. I mean, ouch. It's a damning report, and it was also released incomplete, as Ken Martin says. That's why he didn't want to release it, because there are quite a few mathematical errors in it. It's not a complete report, but it does paint a very grim picture. We have a saying here in Washington, which is, never underestimate Democrats' ability to shoot themselves in the foot. So, and this report kind of illustrates that. I mean, the Democrats. The criticisms pointed out in this report is that they didn't well define the threat posed by Donald Trump, according to the Democratic Party, that they didn't have an affirmative message for Harris. And as you know, it was a very, very rushed nomination process. Mm. One day, Joe Biden was the candidate, and then one day in July, he wasn't.
0: And it doesn't mention this autopsy, Joe Biden's age or kind of his sort of mental capacity, I suppose, is probably the best way to put it. None of that is questioned or mentioned at all?
1: This is more about why the Democrats lost the 2024 election. And of course, that does play a part of it. But the simple fact is that the candidate that he anointed without a primary, which is another criticism in this report, just couldn't carry it past the finish line. So I think that this report is more focused on what Democrats might need to do to win in future contests. But again, it's really critical. And I just want to point you to recent polls. We've seen recent polls that show that President Trump's approval has sunk to the low 30s. That's pretty concerning. But there's another poll out in the last few days that shows that approval for Democrats is in the 20s. So it would seem that Americans don't really like either side right now.
0: No, exactly.
1: That's a problem for everyone.
0: They don't like politics at the moment, do they? Let's finish on a senior US official. This is some reporting in the Times this evening, has said that British citizens are flocking to a website set up by the Trump administration to bypass online safety laws because they are living under a government hostile to freedom of speech, says this official. Sarah Rogers, the Undersecretary for Public Diplomacy and Public Affairs at the State Department, said freedom.gov had received significant interest from British users. So this is kind of like a VPN. So websites that you can't access here because of the Online Safety Act, you can do so via that website. And it seems it's attracting a lot of British users, Anita. What do you make of this?
1: Well, how would we know that? I mean, who's tracking that? Does she give any numbers? That would be my first question. Now, efforts like this aren't exactly new. Sarah Rogers has been nominated to head the U.S. Agency for Global Media, which runs the Open Technology Fund, which is a VPN portal for people in other countries. It's not country specific, but it's used by people in China, Russia, Iran, Myanmar, Cuba, Egypt, Syria, places like that. So this is not something especially new for the U.S. government. Critics of this freedom.gov site have called it, quote, mostly performative, as an end run around your, as you mentioned, Online Safety Act of 23. But it's very similar to legislative efforts in the United States. Like, we just passed the Take It Down Act, which the First Lady was very supportive of, which is prohibiting basically non-consensual pornography, I believe, and child pornography online. And Congress is now considering the Kids Online Safety Act, which has a similar aim, as the name would indicate. Mm. So this isn't all that new or refreshing, but what this official is clearly trying to do is draw attention to the fact that this is an issue in the UK, which we've heard Marco Rubio talk about, we've heard J.D. Vance talk about. So this is definitely a talking point.
0: Lots of the Trump administration have criticised the UK's Online Safety Act. Her words are, it's the clear majority of visitors that are landing, the clear majority of visitors to the landing page are Brits. That's what she told the Hudson Institute, a think tank based in Washington. But you're right, she's not actually provided any data. Interesting stuff nonetheless, though. Anita, we'll leave it there for time. Thank you for being with us. That is the US reporter, Dr. Anita Powell. This is Kate Borsay. 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Still to come, a sneak peek inside tomorrow's paper with the paper's executive editor, Jeremy Griffin.
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0: It is the evening edition. It's Kate Borsay with you. Thanks for being with us. Thursday, May 21st. Plenty to come on the show today. Now, we'll take a sneak peek inside tomorrow's Times. In the paper tomorrow, Jonathan Anditch was arrested this week in connection with the death of his father, the man behind the Mango retail fashion outlet store. We'll get some more detail on that. It's a fascinating story, by the way. The Metropolitan Police has issued a warning to Sir Sadiq Khan over his decision to veto Palantir, and net migration is at its lowest since the COVID-19 pandemic. Jeremy Griffin is The Times and Times Radio's executive editor.
10: One of the big themes we're going to be covering in detail in The Times tomorrow, Kate, concerns net migration in Britain, which has fallen to its lowest level since the pandemic, following a dramatic drop caused by a clampdown on foreign workers from outside the EU. The Office for National Statistics reported today that a net 171,000 people moved to Britain in 2025. Now, that's nearly half of the previous year's total, sharply down from the record 944,000 in the year that was recorded March 2023. Now, the decline is largely attributed to immigration restrictions, which were introduced under the last Conservative government and maintained and then expanded under Labour, more of which in a minute. They include banning most international students and care workers from bringing their family members to Britain and raising the minimum salary threshold required for a skilled worker visa. The number of non-EU citizens coming to Britain for work fell by 38% in a year. Overall, 813,000 people arrived in 2025, 642,000 left, and that included 126,000 Britons aged between 16 and 34.
0: Is what that a hefty particularly number. High, Jay? Yeah.
10: It's a hefty number. It is a trend that we've seen, and it's a theme that we'll be exploring in coming days as well. I suspect Australia's seen quite a few of those. Some experts have warned, however, that this significant drop in net migration may be temporary. They suggest it's partially driven by a higher number of post-pandemic arrivals now leaving the country, and that the net migration figure may not settle below 200,000. We'll have to wait to see. But the figures have intensified the political debate, because the Home Secretary, you mentioned, Shabana Mahmood, has responded by saying that net migration has fallen by 82% in just 3 years. She announced she's introducing a skills-based migration system that rewards contribution, as she put it, and ends Britain's reliance on cheap overseas worker. Mahmood's also pushing ahead with earned settlement rules, which will double the time it takes for 1.7 million post-2021 arrivals, the so-called Boris wave there, to qualify for permanent residence. Now, this has prompted Labour MPs to step up their attempts to reverse the plans, which are They're opposed by figures like the former Deputy Prime Minister, Angela Rayner. She's had plenty to say about it. And the outcome of this internal battle may be influenced by the Makerfield by-election, where, of course, Andy Burnham is standing in the hope that he will go on to become Prime Minister. And on that front, there's some good political analysis from our policy editor, Oliver Wright, to accompany the news story and the graphics that comprise our reporting of this issue. So even before today's figures showed that migration was falling away, the Prime Minister was understood to have gone cold on Mahmood's plan, much to the Home Secretary's fury. This is one of the reasons why she turned against him and privately called on him to step down a couple of weeks ago. Oliver writes, Burnham, the frontrunner to succeed Starmer, of course, has said the policies would leave people in a sense of limbo and unable to integrate. Now, more than 100 of those Labour MPs have signed a letter opposing the measures and demanding that they be rethought. Mahmood, though, is thought to be unwavering in her belief that the government needs to demonstrate to reform-leaning voters like those in Makerfield that it's taken their concerns seriously and not look at the latest figures and say the job is done.
0: OK, well, let's discuss other matters. So the man behind Mango, which is a high street fashion retailer, there is some more information on him. He had a fatal fall, didn't he, in the Catalan Mountains? I don't think I was aware of this, Jess. What is the Times reporting on?
10: It is really fascinating. I remember we ran the obituary for this man, Isaac Andic. It's a year and a half since he died. It was a case that was initially treated as a tragic hiking accident, but it has returned to the global spotlight. So this week, a couple of days ago, in fact, Jonathan Andic, who's his son, was arrested in Catalonia on suspicion of patricide. Now, Isaac Andic, who, as you say, founded the Mango retail empire, died just before Christmas 2024 after falling more than 100 metres down a ravine near Barcelona's Montserrat Monastery. For months, the death was publicly treated as a tragedy, but investigators quietly reopened the case after noting inconsistencies and forensic doubts surrounding the fall. The case has really shaken Spain's tight-knit business community, actually. It hinges on the accumulation of circumstantial evidence detailed in the judge's order. Central to the investigation is a footprint found at the scene. Specialist mountain police reconstructed the alleged slip mark and concluded it was forced, in their words, requiring repeated deliberate pressure, suggesting that the scene was actually staged to simulate an accident. And further doubts arose from the post-mortem, which stated that Andic fell feet first and also noted an absence of injury to his palms, inconsistent with what you might think was an instinctive attempt to break a forward stumble. Investigators also cited Jonathan Andic's changing statements about the final moments before his father's death. Police analysis has contradicted claims that the father stopped to take photos, and vehicle tracking data has revealed that Jonathan, the son, visited the area three times in the week before the death, which police have interpreted as evidence of planning and prior study. Now, the court order has also pointed to a troubled relationship between the father and son. They've cited claims of a professional, personal and family crisis. The judge has alleged that Jonathan Andic had an obsession with money and that his father's plan to change his will and create a charitable foundation marked a turning point in their relationship. Furthermore, data from Jonathan's old mobile phone, which he claimed was stolen, became unavailable right as media reports surfaced that the case had been reopened. Now, as I say, a couple of days ago, Jonathan Andic, who's 45, was ordered into what they call provisional detention, a measure which is avoided by posting a €1 million bail almost immediately, and that's what he did. He denies any involvement, but the judge has said there's sufficient evidence to suggest that the death may not have been accidental and referred to his possible active and premeditated participation. Now, while some columnists have raised questions about the proportionality of the arrest, Kate, and the presumption of innocence in Spain, one of the nation's most prominent business dynasties now obviously faces a very high-stakes case. The focus is on whether a sort of mosaic of forensic doubts and alleged motives can ultimately persuade the courts that this was murder and not a tragedy. It's a fascinating story,
0: yeah,
10: obviously
0: it really
10: very
0: is.
10: Chilling connotations, and it will feature prominently in the World section of the Times tomorrow.
0: Wow, absolutely fascinating. Okay, let's finish on Palantir. The Metropolitan Police has warned that a decision by Sir Sadiq Khan, the London Mayor, to veto a £50 million deal with Palantir will give hostile states and organised criminals an advantage. Why is that, Jay?
10: Yeah, also that it will force the Met to make further cuts to officer numbers. Now, it was a proposed £50 million contract which was intended to automate intelligence gathering for criminal investigations, which is a crucial step, really, in the modernisation efforts of the Met, Britain's largest police force, of course, and also the country's counter-terror hub. Sir Sadiq must approve contracts worth more than £500,000. He officially blocked the deal on the grounds that the Met failed to follow procurement rules, specifically by speaking to only one supplier, Palantir, and not demonstrating sufficient value for money. However, sources in the mayor's office also cited a wider question about whether a company's values and ethics should be considered in public procurement, a concern driven by Palantir's controversial work with US immigration services and the Israeli military. So the Met Police called the decision disappointing, stressing that the technology is already used by the Ministry of Defence, the NHS and other police forces across Britain. They argued that the technology would save money and improve performance, warning that without new systems, as I say, officer numbers will inevitably be reduced. Palantir, which is founded by Peter Thiel, the billionaire investor, defended its record. Its UK head, Louis Mosley, who we interviewed in The Times just a few weeks ago, described the company's critics as ideologically motivated. The firm pointed to successful crime-fighting work, including helping to enforce Clare's Law to identify at-risk women and assisting the Met in tackling serious internal corruption and criminality within the force itself. We spoke to the Deputy Mayor for Policing, Kaya Comer-Schwartz, who confirmed efforts to improve the Met's tech capabilities will continue at pace and suggested Palantir isn't barred from any future properly managed procurement process. But I do feel that Sir Sadiq's decision on this and the possible reasons for it, as briefed by people who actually work in his office, may be written about for some days to come, Kate.
0: We'll leave it there. Jeremy Griffin is, of course, executive editor for The Times and Times Radio. And these stories are up online at thetimes.com. If they're not there already, they soon will be. And all are in tomorrow's paper. Jez, take care. Have a great weekend.
10: You too, Kate.
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0: It is just after nine. It's Kate Borsay. It's the evening edition. It's Times Radio. Coming up, Mordecai Kurtz, Stanford economics professor and the author of Private Power and Democracy's Decline. He's going to talk to us about the modern global economy and how it echoes the American Gilded Age. That's after 9:30. In the meantime, you'll enjoy historian and author Zoe Strimple and the communications consultant Liam Deacon, who are talking through some of the big stories of the day. All of that after the news with Rob Mullarkey.
11: Kate, thank you. Good evening. The Chancellor says she will cut VAT to 5% on summer attractions during the school holidays in an attempt to ease the impacts of the war against Iran on households. It's all part of a £300 million scheme that Rachel Reeves is calling Great British Summer Savings, which also includes free bus travel for under-16s in England during August. The Conservatives have described the measures as very minor that fail to address the rising cost of energy. But David Smith, the economics editor of the Sunday Times, says today's announcement was imaginative.
12: You know, the Chancellor did announce some help for energy bills back in her budget last autumn. And that came through, of course, last month. And that did make a difference to household bills. But, of course, they're going to go up again in July and probably maybe go up again in October, depending on what happens in the Gulf. So it's a small measure, but I think it's quite imaginative.
11: The Chancellor told MPs she would raise more tax from global oil firms operating in the UK to help meet the costs of her plans. Five people have been arrested on suspicion of fraud offences connected to local elections in Greater Manchester. Four men and a woman were detained this morning on suspicion of conspiracy to defraud after the reports of alleged fake candidates appearing on the ballot for Tameside Borough Council. Earlier this month, the Manchester Mill website reported that two independent candidates that had been put forward in the St Peter's ward in Ashton-under-Lyne did not exist. Net migration to the UK has fallen sharply from 331,000 to 171,000. Excluding the coronavirus pandemic, that's the lowest level since 2012. But a report by the think tank British Future suggests 48% of people in the UK believe migration is still on the rise. Dr. Rob Ford is a professor of political science at Manchester University.
13: Most people simply don't believe it in terms of what they're seeing on the ground. This is really the home fixture for Farage. Every day you're talking about immigration, you're talking about an issue, which is really the only issue where reform have like a big out-and-out advantage. But all the people that came in those very high immigration statistic numbers, very many of them came on 3 to 5 year visas. So most of them are still here.
11: An NHS trust has apologised and confirmed 11 people have been dismissed after they were found to have inappropriately looked at the medical records of the three victims of the Nottingham knife attacks of 2023. Nottingham University Hospital's NHS trust said disciplinary action was also taken against 14 other employees as part of the investigation into the use of files involving Ian Coates, Grace O'Malley-Kumar and Barnaby Webber. Two men will appear in court tomorrow charged with the murder of a man in East Belfast. Nicholas Gordon, who was 51, died in hospital on Saturday. And the Manchester United defender Harry Maguire says he's shocked and gutted after revealing he's been left out of England's World Cup squad. The England manager, Thomas Tuchel, will make an official announcement tomorrow. Chelsea's midfielder Cole Palmer and Manchester City's Phil Foden are also believed to have been left out of the 26-man squad. For a roundup of the news on demand, subscribe to the Times Radio News Briefing on any podcast platform.
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0: It is that time of night again. Hello, it's Thursday, May 21st. It's Kate Borsey. It's the evening edition. And it is the time when we go through some of the big stories of the day with two strong opinions. My panellists tonight, we're just waiting to get hold of Lee and Deacon. But let's in the meantime say hello to the historian and columnist Zoe Strimple. Good evening, Zoe.
1: Good evening, Kate.
0: Great to have you with us. Are you looking forward to the heatwave, Zoe, and the summer of fun that we'll talk about soon with Rachel Reeves?
1: Yes, I can't wait to have the VAT relieved on my trips to Soft Play and theme parks and what have you. That guarantees a summer of fun. But yes, I'm excited for the heat wave. It's been a little bit too long of the Arctic climbs for May. I mean, I swim in the ladies' pond, which is an outdoor pond on Hampstead Heath, and I was getting hailed on last week, and that felt wrong.
0: Yes, I think we could all do with a bit of this, a bank holiday that actually lives up to its reputation.
1: Well, very rare, that, actually.
0: It is absolutely rare. And this is the bank holiday that just sneaks up on you, isn't it? Everyone forgets about this bank holiday. You do Easter, you do the May bank holiday, and then you think, oh, I've got another one. Mm-hmm. Liam Deacon is with us, communications consultant. Liam, good evening.
2: Good evening.
0: Hope you are okay. And we've just been chit-chatting about the weather, as we do so well in Britain. Zoe's looking forward to a warm weekend and a heat wave ahead, and I hope it's the same for you. Talking of summer and heat, let's get straight on to topic one. Chancellor Rachel Reeves announced today a wide range of new cost of living measures. To give families some breathing room, she unveiled plans to slash VAT on activities ranging from theme parks to cinemas, soft play centres, exhibitions. It's going to be slashed from 20% to 5%. Alongside a VAT reduction on children's meals for the school summer holidays. According to the Treasury, this tax cut, dubbed the Great British Summer Savings, will cost roughly £300 million, and it is costed through taxation of companies earning money abroad. Here is Rachel Reeves.
3: I recognise that things are still tough for families, and that's why I'm announcing today that kids will travel for free on buses in England this summer, but this is all part of a wider package of measures to help families and to help working people with the cost of living.
0: Rachel Reeves there. Well, David Smith, our economics editor at the Sunday Times, joined us earlier.
4: Yes, he does. And I think it's different. You know, there's an echo of Rishi Sunak's famous eat out to help out in it. But that was directed at restaurants and cafes. You know, the Chancellor did announce some help for energy bills back in her budget last autumn. And that came through, of course, last month. And that did make a difference to household bills. But of course, they're going to go up again in July and probably maybe go up again in October, depending on what happens in the Gulf. So it's a small measure, but I think it's quite imaginative.
0: That was David Smith. He was quite pleased with the idea. We had a message in from Lisa in Kingsbridge, who said, are we all ready for a summer of 12 to 15-year-olds causing havoc while riding the nation's buses for free? That's her take on it. Zoe, let's come to you first of all. I bet you can't wait to get down to Peppa Pig World, can you?
1: Oh my God, I cannot tell you how excited I am for Peppa Pig World. By the way, I just want to put this on record. I think Peppa Pig is fantastic. It's one of the kind of last beautiful pieces of children's programming, I think, that preceded any of the kind of woke era that followed. So it's great. And I absolutely love watching it alongside my 2-year-old. We watch it as much for me as for her. So yeah, bring on Peppa Pig theme park. This feels like a small step to take, and it does kind of just make me think about the general way that politics is done these days and the way that policy is done, and it feels very, you know, twiddly and fiddly, and never really dealing with the underlying issues, which I think, you know, in the UK really are to do with much more profound things than you know, a few pounds here and there at theme park. It's important, but it's not the same as the lack of, you know, all the people who are out of work, who are of working age, you know, economic inactivity, you know, polarization, all this, you know, people, disincentives to make money, a punitive overall, you know, tax system for those who might want to make money, entrepreneurship and stuff. So, yeah, I think it's a bit, it doesn't feel like this is addressing anything serious, I suppose.
0: Does it feel Sorry, Zoe. Does it feel gimmicky to you, Liam? You are a communications consultant. This is up your street here. Does this Great British Summer Savings Scheme do the biz as far as that's concerned?
2: I mean, it does feel a bit desperate. I mean, in terms of like the comms, what you're asking about, and will them support? My first thought was it feels like a bit of a response to Andy Burnham, particularly the bus thing. You know, it's Burnerism, isn't it? You could say, because he famously nationalised the buses and made them very cheap and I think free for some people. So it does feel like that we've got a very immensely unpopular government that does need to give away a freebie that I think they'll be hoping will give them a positive front page on The Sun tomorrow, as it always was when they took a penny off beer duty and things like that. I just don't think in this instance it's going to work for many of the reasons I think that Zoe outlines. We spoke on this show a few weeks ago when pubs were in the news, and the British Beer and Pub Association put out the release saying so many pubs were closing down. And I made the point that it's outrageous that we charge 20% VAT on eating in a pub, the same that we put on food in supermarkets. No other European nation does that. They see the value of people going out, spending their money on the high street in the local economy, and the jobs, they're job intensive industries, pubs compared to supermarkets. And they're half, I think VAT on eating out is half in what it is here in France, lower in Germany, it's lower in Spain. And I think actually this is going to backfire, because people are going to suddenly realise, hang on a minute, why are we paying 20% VAT on a pub lunch when we're living in the economy that we're living in? And it brought to mind something. I don't know, I'm a regular at Wetherspoons, Tim Martin does something genius every year. He has a single day of the year when he sells you a pint of beer for the price that it would be if the government didn't cream off all the money that they do. People flock in for a cheap pint. Mm. But he does it to make a political point, that to demonstrate sort of in a really sort of visceral way to the customer, like this beer would be this price all the time if the government wasn't scraping off all this money. And I think this might kind of do that. You know, it might do Tim Martin. It's like a massive version of that Tim Martin scheme. It's going to show everyone suddenly quite how much tax they're all paying. And the context of all of this is this Chancellor, to balance the book, she obviously tried to do a massive restraint on welfare spending. She wasn't actually going to cut welfare spending. She was just going to stop it going up, we have to remember. Her backbenchers wouldn't allow her to do that. So what she did is she incrementally froze a lot of tax brackets and put a lot of little taxes up, like fuel duty and all sorts. She has been this massive tax-raising chancellor, and people are suddenly going to realise, like, this is going to be like sort of a red flag to them. It's going to just suddenly expose how much everyone's going to up and think, why are we paying tax on theatre tickets?
0: It actually highlights a broken system more than anything else. The fuel duty freeze, of course, remains. Mike has been in touch to say, I wasn't going to take the family to the zoo this summer to save money. Now, courtesy of Rachel Reeves, I'm going to actually save less by not taking them. Thanks, Rachel. Thanks a lot, says Mike. The Institute for Fiscal Studies estimates there's around a saving of £10 per household as a result of these measures. And I think one thing for me that this Labour government's been accused of, and we hear it from Labour MPs, we heard it as a result of what they were getting on the doorstep in the run-up to those local elections on May the 7th. People saying, Keir Starmer, Labour are not listening to me. I don't know what they stand for. They're not doing anything for me. They're not listening for me. And that is frustration over the cost of living crisis. And what this Labour government has done is they've listened, but they've taken the rate of VAT, they've reduced the rate of VAT on summer activities, which many families can't even think about doing because they can't get meals on the table and they can't get their energy bills paid for. So that they're not listening to me, they're not understanding why it's so hard, tight, supermarket prices high. That just continues. I think anyone who's feeling like that might feel rather insulted on this. I don't want to do it down. I hope it, you know, causes a bounce within the industry, theme parks, fairs, zoos, tourist attractions. But actually, you know, a lot of people are being left out of this, Zoe.
1: Oh my gosh, completely. I mean, but that's what I said. What you've just described, you know, more succinctly, or as you know, it is just this twiddling. It's the fiddling and twiddling without addressing the underlying issues, which is that people can't afford the cost of living. So, you know, in that context, saving a few pounds going to a theme park or mini golf, if that's included, or whatever, it's very hard to see how that's something we're meant to be grateful for. If you know, if you're in a position where you can go to these places anyway, it's unlikely that a few pounds here or there are going to really tip the balance in terms of your household economy. Maybe I'm wrong about that. But if you're struggling with the real problems, as you say, the energy prices, the overall cost of living, everything is insane. This is insulting. I mean, okay. Of course it is.
0: All right, let's move on to the government releasing a batch of documents concerning Prince Andrew's, or the former Prince Andrew's, appointment as a trade envoy. The files published by ministers follow a request from the Liberal Democrats. They reveal that the late Queen was very keen for her son to take on a prominent role in the promotion of national interests. Additionally, the records note that Andrew personally preferred visiting the more sophisticated countries. Delivering a statement to the House earlier, Trade Minister Chris Bryant said the government has released everything it can.
5: But I want to assure the House that we have proceeded on the basis of maximum transparency and have only redacted material that bears no relevance to Andrew Mountbatten-Windsor, such as travel proposals for other members of the royal family or content that would otherwise prejudice international relations. I reiterate, the government is fully cooperating with Thames Valley Police in their investigation into potential misconduct in public office.
0: Well, we also spoke to Andrew Loney, the royal historian.
6: I think what's also worrying is it's not just Andrew the bad apple. He was enabled and protected by a whole host of people, diplomats, politicians, civil servants. And I think unless we have a parliamentary inquiry into this so that it never happens again, we're not really going to understand, you know, what went so badly wrong. Andrew cost the taxpayer £15 million and was pretty counterproductive. Actually, people used to bid not to have him to come and see them and avoid having him.
0: Only 11 documents have been released, Zoe. Are we surprised that's so low?
1: No, I don't think. I mean, I think the way the machinations of all of this works means that it's not all that surprising. I mean, this is sort of privacy upon privacy upon, you know, layers and layers of reasons why that might not be as transparent as one might think. But I mean, I think this whole... I don't know. I mean, really, another parliamentary inquiry? I mean, I think it's a fairly unique situation. And I don't think we should now be thinking this is the sort of thing that's going to happen all the time in this particular exact situation. I don't know. What does Liam think?
2: I mean, I understand what you're saying. I mean, we just have to remember that the King has just been to America and performed excellently as a diplomat for this country. The Prime Minister had a real acute diplomatic problem, a row brewing with the US President, and we dispatched the King not only as the sovereign, but as a diplomat, as a senior diplomat for this country, and he did a very good job. That speech was universally well received, and I think it's important to remember the good that the royals do, not just on a ceremonial basis, but really on a practical sort of political level for this country.
0: But he didn't try and tout business for his own needs. He didn't prefer to stay in hotels because he could conduct his own private business meetings there.
2: And I highlight that just to remind ourselves of the good the royals do, but not for a moment to excuse what Andrew did. And I think actually these documents... it might only be 11 documents, but there were some juicy details in there, really just revealing I'm trying to think of a polite word, what a rubbish bloke he was. Like there was this line that he only wanted to go to technologically developed countries. And there was another line where one civil servant was saying they were going to make sure that he didn't have to do any of the paperwork that came with it. Look, the guy was a bad guy. He wasn't, you know, he was bad at this job, and he was obviously seriously malign in some of the relationships that he held and potentially, allegedly, some of the things that he was involved in. He obviously denies all of that. But I just don't want to see an overreaction now where every diplomat for this country has to be appointed by some grey committee of civil servants. Sometimes you need to appoint people quickly and for political reasons.
0: But you still need to vet them, because Andrew would have had access, like any diplomat, to really sensitive information. And there's obviously an ongoing police investigation, isn't there, over the allegation that he would have used the information he had for the advancement of Jeffrey Epstein too. He denies all charges. But that's where this is different. That's why it is important that there is, I don't think it's a grey-haired old committee, but there's vigorous vetting in place.
2: And I think, like Zoe, I don't think we're at risk of that happening again now. I think the light has truly been shone on this now, and there will be proper vetting going forward.
0: Should we just ban members of the royal family taking on any kind of governmental role?
1: No, because, well, I mean, in any kind of explicit way, yes. But I mean, this is the whole point of why we have a royal family. It's like that's the gold standard of how you have someone that counterbalances, you know, state actors and governmental actors. So it's the absolute best possible way to exert diplomatic and soft power. You just don't call it you just don't call it a diplomat or government, you know. So yeah, we need that. And as Liam says, you know, Charles has done amazing work like that in the US now. And, you know, you can see it that William and Kate, that they all have amazing roles to play for that. And we look down on these European nations that don't have, you know, a proper royal family like we do that acts in that way as head of state. What's the technical term for our royal family as inter? Is it? It's not head of state, is it? No.
0: They are head of state.
1: Head of state. Yeah, but not president or whatever. They're a kind of divinely appointed head of state. So no, I think they're great in that role. And I think, okay, fine, bad apple, Andrew, we get it. We know. It doesn't mean they're all like, we know they're not all like that.
0: Liam.
2: Yeah, I mean, it's almost routine in these discussions for people to say, you know, we have to remember the victims. But we do. Like, the guy was awful, and what Epstein did was truly, you know, unthinkable. And I think it has been in the same way that a lot of we had the Me Too moment and the BLM moment. I think the Epstein thing has been a bit of a wake up about actually how some of the most elite people do get away with some terrible things. But like I think the BLM thing and the Me Too thing, you always do risk going into a period of frenzy.

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2: 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How can this end well?
1: John Pienaar, A Drive. 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
3: Carol is a doctor. She was fit and healthy, so she couldn't possibly have a heart attack, could she? 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Carol was taken to A&E and transferred to the nearest cardiac unit for further assessment and treatment. 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
0: It is the Evening Edition. Thanks so much for being with us. Just a reminder that we have Mordecai Kurtz, the Professor of Economics from Stanford University, coming up at 9:30 on the show. He'll explain to us why modern capitalism is getting in the way of democracy and what his solution is. It's pretty wild. Stay with us for that one and we'll break it down and explain it and dig into the detail. We have Zoe Strimple, the historian and columnist and communications consultant Liam Deacon with us. Let's talk about, well, hold the phone or the tin can.
6: Hello? Jennifer?
7: When it first rang, did you, like, recognize that it was a phone ring?
8: No, I'm like,
6: is that a fire alarm?
0: That is an advert for the tin can. It's a £100 device. It's a traditional phone. It runs off Wi-Fi. It allows young users to speak to approved contacts, and it's proving popular with families anxious about social media. It's coming to the UK. That's the news. It comes after the news that campaigners are warning Keir Starmer against blanket restrictions, banning teenagers from social media, and says Starmer's been told that the focus should be on blocking teenagers from platforms with risky features. So not blocking all of them, but blocking particular platforms. Let's talk about this tin can, old school phone. It's a bit of a weird name, isn't it? How do we describe it? It's kind of like a flattened sausage roll with a cord that sits on kind of a plate. So it's brightly coloured. And it's like picking up some sort of sausage roll pasty and holding it to your ear and having a phone call between each other. It runs off Wi-Fi and it's just talking to each other on the phone. Can we get behind this, Liam? You've got young kids.
9: Yeah, definitely. I mean, it's a bit like a phone in the 90s, isn't it? I had a mate who had a phone that looked like a hot dog.
0: Hot dog.
9: My cousins had this phone, this sort of landline that looked like a pineapple. Like, do you remember there was that earring?
0: Yes, I so do. A flamingo.
9: Everyone had that weird phone. It was funny, wasn't it?
0: Palm tree.
9: I'm all for it. I mean, there is this movement among parents now where everyone's saying, like, give your kids a 90s childhood. My wife and I are actually looking into getting a little DVD player for our son. Because bizarrely, a DVD rental shop has opened up in our tiny little hometown. I know it's kind of like they sell posters and bric-a-brac and memorabilia, and it's like you get it's they sell Pokemon cards in there, but they also rent out.
0: This is just full of people's attic clear-outs, basically.
9: Yeah, no, they've gone to extraordinary lengths. Like, even like the carpet tiles are like how they used to be in Blockbusters. Like, and you walk in and you do get this real sense. I was looking at the carpet tiles, just brought back all these memories. But anyway, look, I think it's fantastic. I think that, like, obviously we want kids to be able to make phone calls.

0: rules. But there is a tremendous amount of evidence now that particularly the rise of social media and scrolling has been harmful. And I've been, my wife and I have said for a long time that, yeah, we'll get them a brick phone. But you can't actually buy sort of a Nokia 3310 anymore. So if they're buying, they're making these things now for kids, brilliant, I'm all for it. And I always think that giving parents options and ideas and educating parents, and also the discussion we'll have later about talking about social media sites, putting in stronger self-regulating, basically having strong protections, is always better, I think, than blanket bans by the government. And so I think it's really important that we have this discussion. We talk about what childhood is like in 2026, and we talk about what we loved from our childhood and how we try and preserve the good bits.
1: All right.
0: And I think this is good.
1: Yeah, okay. If you're quick on the buttons and you had a novelty phone in the 80s or 90s, please let us know. 0333 003 2353. You've brought all types of nostalgia back to me, Liam Deacon. Anyone with a novelty phone in the 80s or 90s, let us know what your landline phone was. Liam said there, Zoe, we want kids to make phone calls. But do they want to make phone calls, do you think, kids?
2: Well, I wonder if that ship has sailed so thoroughly that we can, you know, you can give them the technology or the encouragement. But I mean, it's not part of their social DNA in the way that it was for us, because all I did when I got home from school throughout my entire school life was call up my friends and talk on the phone to my friends for hours and hours and hours.
1: Even though you just left them half an hour before.
2: Yeah, and my you know, at 13, my bat mitzvah present, no less, was my own phone line, so that, you know, someone could call and then they'd say, can I speak to Zoe? And my parents would say, Zoe, Lexi on line one. And then I could just talk for hours and hours and hours and not tie up the whole, you know. But I don't think they want to do that because it's a bit late now. It's like the culture, the drinking, like the air has changed. And I think it is just a screen. I think it's wishful thinking. I think, you know, even I see my toddler, you know, she loves playing in analog stuff, but she just, phones are everywhere. You can do it. You can say whatever you want, but they see it on the street. Mm. Every grown-up is using a phone, unless grown-ups get rid of their phones. This is just going to create a kind of fetishization of smartphones. I mean, great if they're happy enough to just chat with their chinwag with their friends. I think it's wishful thinking.
1: Yeah, I just wonder how much market there is for it. And actually, kids do want to chat to other kids, but they want to do it online whilst they're playing a game.
2: That's right. They want to type away and do it. Yeah, exactly.
1: Liam, though, belongs firmly in the era of nostalgia. This is a big hit for you, Liam. I just wonder, looking at this phone, as I said, it sort of looks like a bit of a sort of pasty sausage roll type thing.
2: That's it's not going to take off.
1: Yeah, it kind of looks like, it actually looks like some sort of miniature CPR machine or something, doesn't it, if you had a couple of them? It's just, you know, not very sophisticated.
2: Like, it looks like the kind of thing that without doubt ends up in a pile with all the crap you don't know what to do with, that you have to finally 10, 15, 20 years later when you're going through your childhood room, do something with. Mm. And you're like, ugh, I mean, another chunky thing.
0: Some of these things do work. I look, Zoe is right that there is a real problem with Gen Z's, this like not wanting to talk. But I mean, when you introduce things young, I mean, we got our son this thing called a Tony's box. Other products are available, but it was and it's basically like you put like a little figurine on top of it and it reads them a story.
1: Yeah.
0: And he actually loved it, and he figured out how to use that when he was like one and a half. And he would like plonk the little figurine on and sit there and listen.
1: A little bit
0: to
1: of humble story. Bragging there by Liam.
0: No, but it worked. Well, I credit my mum here who bought it, actually. But it worked, you know. And I do think we have to be a bit optimistic. But no, I take Zoe's point that, and also the reason I'm against a blanket ban on social media is I've worked with a couple of guys on campaigns, digital strategists, they call themselves. One of them was like 18 and he could cut and edit video in seconds. He could like target video. The earning power that 18-year-old had because he'd spent his youth productively
2: exactly.
0: on social media and
2: exactly.
0: online was incredible. And we don't want to have like a digitally illiterate generation. And we also don't want to create a cliff edge where people hit 16 and they're suddenly bang online with no digital education.
1: Yeah.
0: All of this has to come. We have to educate kids how to be healthy online, like we used to educate kids to be healthy on the high street. And like it's a really big societal challenge. And we need to talk about it a lot, and there is no simple answer. But I am in favour of generally fun things like this and trying them out if they work.
1: Let's see if it takes off, shall we? Liam will be down to Argos to buy one, £100. thank you both very much, Liam Deacon, the communications consultant, and Zoe Strimple, who is a historian and columnist. Thank you to both of you. Quick message from Gareth, who says, DVDs, it's not all loft clear outs. As a film producer, I had hundreds, literally, of DVDs. I gave them all away to a film school who offered to name a section of their library in my honour. I declined the offer. I wasn't being modest. I just wasn't that proud of some of the titles in my collection. Love it. Thank you, Gareth. Coming up, we'll hear from an economics professor and a very eminent one at that. Mordecai Kurtz joins us next to argue that capitalism, modern capitalism, is getting in the way of democracy and what his plan is to do about it. Let's get a news roundup first, though, from Rob Mullarkey.
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4: Good evening. The Chancellor has unveiled a Great British Summer Savings Package worth £300 million by cutting VAT on admission prices for attractions and children's meals in restaurants and cafes. VAT on summer activities will be reduced from 20% to 5% from the 25th of June until the 1st of September. It will be up to businesses to pass on the tax saving to consumers, but the government said it expected firms to reduce their prices. David Smith, the economics editor of the Sunday Times, says it will be welcome news for the hospitality sector.
5: You might say people who can afford to go to these things can afford to pay the full VAT, but this is a part of the wider hospitality sector, has been crying out for help on VAT for some time, and I think this is a response to it. I think the government has decided it's too expensive to cut VAT for the whole hospitality sector, but this is, I don't think it's a bad thing. I don't think there's too much to criticise about.
4: It's part of a wider £1.8 billion package of measures to help households and businesses with the cost of living. This includes postponing a 5p increase in fuel duty that was due to come into effect in September. Net migration is at its lowest since the COVID pandemic after a significant decrease in numbers caused by a clampdown on foreign workers from outside the EU. A net 171,000 people moved to Britain in 2025, almost half the figure the year before, and down from a record of 944,000 in the year to March of 2023. Around 126,000 Britons aged between 16 and 34 left the country last year. The government's updated its guidance on single-sex spaces, with ministers saying it ensures the protection of people's rights across the country. It comes more than a year after a court ruled that the terms woman and sex in the Equality Act refer to a biological woman and biological sex. And this bank holiday Monday may be the warmest day in May on record, with temperatures in southern England and the Midlands expected to reach 33 Celsius. The Met Office says the UK can expect a heatwave this weekend, including highs in the south of England of 32 on Sunday. Don't forget, you can set the Times Radio News Briefing as your flash briefing on Alexa.
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6: We think we know the Blitz. London ablaze for a few months in World War II. But the bombs fell far beyond the capital and throughout the war. From Tyneside to Cardiff, Glasgow to Dover, entire communities were under attack. 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Out now in hardback, ebook, and audiobook.
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1: It is the Evening Edition. Thanks for being with us. Now to our newsmaker interview. How can democracy function when institutions can be weaponized, bullied, or ignored completely by those with the wealth and power to do so? Well, in his new book, Private Power and Democracy's Decline, How to Make Capitalism Support Democracy, Mordecai Kurtz, Emeritus Professor of Economics at Stanford University, likens the current global economic situation with that of the American Gilded Age at the end of the 19th century.
11: Both societies experience major technological changes. In both societies experienced free market capitalism. And it's very important to distinguish between what I call free market capitalism and general capitalism. Capitalism is a system, social system, in which people have property rights. Free market capitalism means that you have a system in which there are no regulations, that the system works on its own. There are no limitations to what firms can do. And the periods between the Civil War, 1864 and 1914, was the first Gilded Age, was a period of free market capitalism. It resulted in major social break, social division, and inequality. And the same thing is happening today. The only real difference between the two is in the nature of the technology. The technology that prevailed at that time was the discovery of electricity, combustion engine, oil, and energy, whereas today it is the technology that guides the system in both the United States and Britain is digital technology, which means the computer and the robot and their effect on the labor market.
1: So you're comparing the likes of Elon Musk, Sam Altman, and all those hugely wealthy tech owners with the likes of the Rockefellers and the Carnegies.
11: That's right. That's exactly correct.
1: Okay. All right.
11: Exactly. The exact analogy. Yes.
1: You argue that innovation can be a monopoly killer, that a scrappy startup in a garage would eventually topple the giant. But in this digital age, actually innovation reinforces monopoly rather than breaks it. Just explain that to us.
11: Think about it this way. When a company invents something, it owns the knowledge. It owns the technology. It has a patent, or it has secrets that it keeps to itself. That is by itself a monopoly because other people cannot use it. And that by itself is okay. And we want to encourage that. And we want to see our innovations because innovations cause, enable economic progress. However, the fact that that company has power over a market means that it makes more money, it becomes more profitable, and therefore it can consolidate that power by having a second patent and a third patent and a sequence of patents, one on top of another, becomes a pyramid of patents. Then it becomes very strong. It starts buying out its competitors. And before long, it becomes an empire. There are many, many strategies that those firms can use. They can intimidate competitors. They can buy them out. They can buy their technology. They can cause their suppliers not to be cooperative. They can obtain information that they have and their competitors do not have. They develop many, many advantages.
1: So they become too big and too powerful without any intervention along the way.
11: That's right. If it's on a free market capitalism, nobody stops that. Mm. There's nothing to stop this process. And you've got this cumulative process that builds more and more power. And for example, many of these large American companies, I don't know how it is in Britain, but I think it's the same. But in the American case, many of these companies, like Google, for example, has 250 companies in it. Microsoft has more than almost 254 companies as well. I mean, over the years, they've acquired many, many companies, and they've actually become empires. And that's not only in the technology area. It's also in banking. It's also in airlines. It's also in retail.
1: And so should there be an intervention, Professor Kurtz, at some point before that company becomes too big, too wealthy, too powerful? Should there be a break clause?
11: Well, you're raising a question. Should we have antitrust? Is that the question?
1: Well, I suppose I'm asking how we stop companies becoming so big and so powerful.
11: My suggestion is to stop it at the very beginning.
1: By doing what?
11: You stop it at the very beginning. Now we're asking for remedy. The remedy for all of that is that antitrust system and regulation system should stop it at the very beginning. Should say, okay, if you have an invention, that's fine. That's great. You should have a patent for 20 years. And you should enjoy the profits from that, because we want you to enjoy the profits from your invention. But if you have, say, a second issue like, Apple II and Apple III and Apple V and Apple VI, each one of these additional cases should not, my proposal is the patent on the second innovation, the second on the patent that is built on a patent should be for half of the time. So the patent should be reduced in duration, and there should be limitation on the acquisitions of technology.
1: But then,
11: and concentration of technology is as dangerous as concentration of product.
1: Yeah. So you're basically sharing the knowledge. You're giving other people the opportunity to build a version
11: That's
1: of
11: exactly
1: Google.
11: The point. You get it absolutely right. Yes.
1: But then how do you stop people abusing that? How do you stop people making a mess of it? If we trust a company like Google to get it right, the patent ends after 20 years and some other companies come in, and then after 10 years, some other companies come in and do it, isn't there a danger that the system becomes really diluted, it's open to abuse, and actually we lose the advancements that you'd get from centering power and money in the hands of one company?
11: No, I think that what you want is more competition.
1: Yeah. But then how do you stop people abusing that?
11: The 200 out of the 250 companies which are buried inside of Google, I would have liked to have at least 5 or 10 of them survive to compete with Google. Instead of being acquired by Google, I want them to compete with Google. I would rather, instead of every $2 trillion company, if we had 10, $200 billion companies which are creative, innovative, competitive, we will have better products, cheaper products, and more vigorous growth.
1: Yeah. The other option, and this is relevant to the UK, is taxation. Do you stop those companies, or you try and, as a country, as an economy, get a slice of those countries by taxing them more, and then therefore spreading that wealth, sharing that wealth,
11: Absolutely right.
1: Yeah. But that also doesn't necessarily work, because wouldn't those companies just move somewhere else? This is what we're experiencing here in the UK. Our rates of taxation are at the highest since they've been in the post-war period. Businesses have taken a particular hit from our Chancellor in the last 12 months or so, and many are being forced to move to more favourable economies with more favourable fiscal policy abroad.
11: Yes, this danger is absolutely there, and I think that this is why it's important that this kind of policy is adopted across Europe. If you want to be really successful, you want this company, this policy, to be across the world, so that there won't be any possibilities of escaping out of Britain into another country. So yes, this danger is there, but There's nothing we can do about it. We need to work. Because, look, the issue is the survival of democracy. And if countries do not want to contribute to that, their own democracies will suffer. So if they may be a company in Europe, maybe there will be a country in Europe that will be a place where companies will run to, but that company, that society would lose its own democracy.
1: Let's just talk about how democracy is stifled if the power is in just a few large organizations' hands. Just elaborate on that.
11: Well, the mechanism is therefore this way. You have to understand that the importance of monopoly power is that it makes profits. And these profits usually go to a very small number of people. Those people create it because it begins with innovations. Innovations is startups, is something that small number of people are engaged in. And typically the innovators, they're financiers, they're venture capitalists, and those people who were around the company, they're the ones who buy the stock at 10 cents or 5 cents or $1. And then when the innovation is successful, they sell it for $100 or $2,000 or $1,000, and they become billionaires. So you've got with the growing monopolization in the economy, you have growing centers of political and economic power. This is where the word power comes into a play. Political economic power means political power. Economic power means that you can influence elections. It means that you can guarantee that legislation will work in your favor and not for the general public. And this process deprives the ordinary citizens of their own agency. Therefore, inequality, which becomes deep, results in political division and the breakdown of democratic institutions as we have seen them across Western world. It doesn't mean, and that principle goes to Britain, it goes to the United States as well. The same mechanism works in Britain as well.
1: Mm.
11: Monopolization, economic monopolization, and concentration of power results in decrease of democracy.
1: Yeah. So you talked about that during the first Gilded Age, the 17th and 18th century, and you say that we're living this now because of, we can use the tech sector as a really good example of a very wealth deep, powerful sector that is seemingly only going to get richer. How did we break that the first time round? Are there lessons to be learnt, do you think?
11: How did we
1: get out of the first Gilded Age? And you've given me a couple of suggestions for sort of getting out of this second Gilded Age.
11: Yes.
1: But how did we do it the first time round?
11: The first time round, it ended with the assassination of McKinley. When McKinley was assassinated, the vice president, Theodore Roosevelt, was placed in a position of being a vice president by the Republican Party because they wanted to get rid of him. He was a radical. He wasn't radical, but he was very progressive. He felt that he wanted to make important changes. And to get rid of him, they made him vice president. But then McKinley was assassinated, and Roosevelt became president in 1901. In 1901, he began a reform movement. So between 1901 and 1937, the United States went through a gigantic process of reform. 1907 came the Food and Drug Administration. 1913 came income tax. 1913 came the Federal Reserve System. Mm. 1917 came the Federal Trade Commission. 1934, Security and Exchange Commission, 1935, Social Security. And I mean,
1: so structures and regulation.
11: Regulations of the monopoly power and strengthening of labor unions, strengthening of collective bargaining, and more even-handed market power, more balance in society. And by 1942, unbelievable, President Roosevelt proposed that no person in the United States should have income more than $25,000 per year, which is equivalent to about $400,000 a year today. He wanted to set income tax at 100% for income above $25,000. Wow. Congress set at that time income tax rate at 92% for income above $200,000. But income tax remained at a very high level in the United States for half a century until 1980s. And corporate tax was 45% until 1980s. Well, actually, it decreased a little bit to 1978. It fell a little bit, but it remained pretty high until the Reagan Revolution 1981. So you've got a reform that was created by a movement in which people supported the government.
1: Yeah,
11: but and the president led it. There was a leadership came from the presidency. Yeah.
1: And that period of time,
11: United Kingdom, you need a leader who will stand up and say, that's what we need to do.
1: Yeah, but look, I mean, I'd probably counter that by saying it depends where that taxation is going. If you've got an economy like ours that's servicing really high levels of borrowing, that's servicing a welfare bill that's extremely high as well, all of those things are impeding some of that money raised by taxation going towards growth, enterprise, supporting new businesses, attracting investment, making the UK a great place to be, making the UK a fair and democratic place to be with lots of opportunities and lots of jobs. So it does entirely depend, surely, if you're going to be taxing to that level, how you use that taxation. Otherwise, it is going to take an awful lot of convincing for a government to ask the public to back them on that one.
11: Yes, I agree with it completely. That's correct. It is very important how you use the tax money. But you have to remember that the reform that I was talking about was not only based on taxation. The most important component of the reform in the United States was the creation of institutions that put guardrails to economic power of the private power. What a more balanced society. Otherwise, you can't have democracy.
1: Well, that was the Emeritus Professor of Economics at Stanford University and author of Private Power and Democracy's Decline, Mordecai Kurtz. It's a great pleasure to speak to him. It's the evening edition. It's Kate Borsay. It's Times Radio. 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
1: Thank you so much for being with us. Now, for nearly 40 years, the Sunday Times Rich List has plotted the fortunes of Britain's most affluent people. Over the years, our research has told us a lot about our country, and this year's edition is no exception. For the first time, the scale of the exodus of wealth from the UK following Labour's tax changes is laid bare, but also the list celebrates rags-to-riches entrepreneurs who started out with little more than a laptop and an idea. To discover who made this year's list, head to thetimes.com/richlist. Rich in life and vibrancy, Henry Bonsu.
14: Although not fiscally.
1: Vibrant shirt that you're wearing today. It looks like it's from West Africa. I am feeling the summer vibes.
14: Yes, it looks like it's from West Africa, but it was actually bought in Barbados some years ago. And I always drag it out at this time of the year. Yeah, I don't do it too often, otherwise I think, well, Bonsu, I saw that before.
1: How are you?
14: In very good form. Just come back from the World Health Assembly in Geneva, where they've been talking about Ebola and also USAID cuts. So it's very, very serious. So that was very good, very interesting experience. But I've come back to this storm about the drug in net migration figures, the government celebrating it, Reform UK saying that homegrown Brits are being replaced by people from poor skilled backgrounds, from Africa and Asia. What is the truth? We'll talk to Sundar Katwala from British Future. And also that row between London's Met and the mayor over this £50 million deal with Palantir.
1: Yes.
14: What's going on? Is it ideology or process?
1: That is meant to speed up evidence gathering, isn't it? And it's been blocked by the mayor.
14: Yeah, on what grounds? We will see. And then, of course, the big England shocker, the Talk Sport exclusive. Harry Maguire, Phil Foden, Cole Palmer being left out, we believe, of Thomas Tuchel's final 26 for the World Cup in the USA, Mexico and Canada.
1: What is going on there?
14: I'm just not sure whether it's a club form or is it those two, I suppose those friendlies where England were not so impressive, you know, because they were pretty good in the group game.
1: But our strikers are all ancient.
14: They are.
1: Ivan Tony.
14: Would have scored that.
1: And according to our technical operator, Ryan, the Chelsea players are all exhausted and that's why they're not making it. But there are going to be many broken-hearted young boys and girls with the omission of Cole Palmer.
14: There will
1: be. If all that comes to pass. We'll leave it there. Henry Bonsu with you next. The Times front page with you alongside Henry. This has been the Evening Edition. Thanks to the team behind the show, Anne-Marie Mill, Joseph Crook, Antoinette and Mole, our technical operator, the aforementioned Ryan Branigan, the Chelsea fan. We'll see you next week at 7. Stay tuned though. Henry Bonsu's got a lot to bring you. He's up next.
3: 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It starts with listening.
14: Thank you, Kate. It's 10 o'clock. Henry Bonsu back with you here on Thursday night on Times Radio. Coming up tonight, a massive drop in net migration. Who's coming? Who's going? And what does it mean for people and politics? Also this hour, ideology over AI. The row between London's mayor and the Met over a £50 million deal with a controversial US tech firm. Later on, joy in Birmingham as Villa fans celebrate Europa League success, but shock elsewhere as, yes, Maguire, Foden and Palmer don't make Tuchel's World Cup squad. And in our big debate, the Chancellor announced £1.8 billion worth of support for summer, but does it go far enough, especially for the hospitality sector? All this, plus the front page of the Times in our full paper review at 10:30. First here with the news is Rob Mullarkey.
4: Henry, thank you. Good evening. An economic think tank says the savings for families through the Chancellor's planned reductions in VAT this summer are pretty small. Helen Miller, the director of the Institute for Fiscal Studies, said the £300 million cost of temporary VAT cuts on family days out and free bus travel for under-16s in England equates to an average saving of around £10 for each UK household. Rachel Reeves said that she will reduce VAT on tickets for theme parks, zoos and other attractions from 20% to 5% over the school holidays. The Conservatives' Shadow Chancellor Mel Stride says the measures will bring little comfort to families and businesses alike.
15: This is all very minor compared to the inflation this government have fuelled since coming into office and the tax rises that the Chancellor has imposed. Today's announcements will bring little comfort to the hundreds of thousands of people who have lost their jobs, to the countless businesses that have folded, and to those high streets which are now hollowed out.
16: The temporary reduction will also apply to children's meals in restaurants and cafes. There are calls for a more measured debate on immigration, with official figures showing that net migration has almost halved in a year to 171,000. However, recent polling suggests nearly 50% of people think it has increased. Dr. Rob Ford is a professor of political science at Manchester University. He says the figures can, understandably, be misinterpreted.
17: A big part of it is not just who's come recently, it's who's come over a longer period of time. And if you look at, say, the last 5 years, that still encompasses the largest surge of immigration that we've ever experienced. And the bulk of the people who came during that post-COVID surge are still here. So the people who were like, well, we didn't want that and that was way too much, are still saying we didn't want that and that was way too much.
16: Five people have been arrested on suspicion of fraud offences linked to local elections in Greater Manchester. Four men and a woman were detained on suspicion of conspiracy to defraud after the reports of alleged fake candidates appearing on the ballot for Tameside Borough Council. Earlier this month, the Manchester Mill website reported that two independent candidates who'd been put forward in the St Peter's ward in Ashton-under-Lyne did not exist. 11 members of staff have been sacked by an NHS trust for inappropriate looking at the medical records of the victims of the Nottingham attacks of 2023. The families of Grace O'Malley Kumar, Barnaby Webber and Ian Coates welcomed the dismissals, but described the development as a kick in the teeth amid an ongoing inquiry into the attacks. Wes Streeting says he would introduce a wealth tax if he were to become the next Prime Minister. The former Health Secretary has also revealed he told Sir Keir Starmer in person last week that he would be challenging him. Ollie Cole is Times Radio's newsroom reporter.
18: Wes Streeting is seen probably as sort of more of the centrist or the right of the Labour Party candidate. And so you can see he's trying to appeal to a broader base here by saying, you know, a wealth tax that works. Now, we know that the words wealth tax appeals greatly to the Labour left. But actually, if you look at what he's doing, he's looking at balancing out capital gains with income tax.
16: The White House is said to be upset with NATO members for going into hiding during the war against Iran. The US Secretary of State Marco Rubio has said tonight Washington's most senior diplomat levelled his latest criticism as he headed to a meeting of counterparts from the military alliance in Sweden. The UK's Foreign Secretary Yvette Cooper is among those expected to attend. And the Manchester United defender Harry Maguire has spoken of his shock at being left out of the England World Cup squad, while Cole Palmer has also been omitted. Thomas Tuchel is expected to name his 26 players as part of a live show at Wembley tomorrow, but Maguire is the first to go public about the news that he won't be going to the tournament, which starts on the 11th of June. For a roundup of the news on demand, find the Times Radio news briefing on the Times Radio app.
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14: Oh yes, and it's a joy to be back for a Thursday night. Hello, good evening, and welcome to the programme, dear listeners. Henry Bonsu with you for the next 3 hours. Plenty of big questions between now and one, including, well, that massive drop in net migration figures. The government has, of course, welcomed it. The Tories say it's not enough. And anyway, I mean, it's all because of us. And Reform UK claims Brits, homegrown Brits, are quitting Starmer's Britain while low-skilled foreigners are coming in and staying. We'll ask Sundar Katwala from British Future what's the right way to interpret today's news, and hear from Clive Dickin, the chief executive of the National Access and Scaffolding Confederation, who says there is a cost to business. Also, this question: why have London's mayor, Sir Sadiq Khan, and the Met Police fallen out over a £50 million deal that the mayor has blocked with the US tech firm Palantir? Sir Sadiq says it's about a process, and others say it's about ideology. Stephen Roberts, former Deputy Assistant Commissioner at the Met, will tell us whether policing really needs the kind of tech only Palantir can provide. Another question from the world of sport: why have Premier League stars like Harry Maguire, he's gutted, Phil Foden and injury-ridden Palmer been left out of manager Thomas Tuchel's England World Cup squad, the final 26? We believe we know who they are. Mr. Maguire, Harry, says he's shocked. But should he be? On form? What do you think? What kind of season has he had? We'll talk to Talk Sport's Max Scott and ask him how the football world is responding. What's on the front pages? We'll find out with our expert reviewers, the former Tory MP Julie Kirkbride and Kevin Schofield, the political editor of the HuffPost here in the UK. After 11, we'll ask what to expect from the NATO Foreign Ministers Summit in Sweden amid growing conflict with Russia and worries about US commitment to the alliance. And what hope is there of a deal between the US and Iran following the Supreme Leader's refusal to allow any enriched uranium to leave his country? Olli Heinonen, a former Deputy Director General at the International Atomic Energy Agency, will give us his assessment. And this from the world of health: how alarming is the latest Ebola outbreak, and have deep cuts in the US aid program hampered efforts to tackle the disease on the ground with surveillance? I'll ask Dr. Ekwaru Obuku, a Ugandan medical doctor, research and health policy expert. After 11:30, we'll get to our big debate on the Chancellor's cost of living announcements today. Cuts in VAT on theme parks and zoos, you know, the tickets that cost the family a bomb. Now, they might shave a few pounds off entry, but does the government need to go much further? For example, with small and medium-sized enterprises. I'll hear from Harry Quilter Pinner, Executive Director of the IPPR, it's a left-leaning think tank, and Craig Bowman, Executive Director of the Federation of Small Businesses. And before midnight, how are Cubans reacting to the US indictment of their former president, Raul Castro? The Americans poised to do a Venezuela-style invasion? John Bonfilio, the Latin America analyst, will explain why Cubans are taking the threat seriously. My midnight guest making a welcome return is the journalist and broadcaster Afia Hagen. Don't have the front page of the Times just yet. We'll bring that to you when we get it. But let's start off with this. Today's migration figures show a sharp fall in the number of people coming to the UK versus those leaving, driven in part by tighter visa rules for workers, students and dependents. The government has welcomed the drop, but businesses in sectors like care, hospitality, agriculture and construction warn it could worsen staff shortages. Let's speak to Sundar Katwala, Director of British Future and author of How to Be a Patriot. Like the title, Sundar. Hello, welcome back to the programme.
19: Great to speak to you.
14: Okay, thanks. The government says these figures are proof that their policy is working. The Tories say, well, it's thanks to us and you need to go much further. Whereas Reform suggests British people are leaving and they're being replaced by migrants from Africa and Asia. So what is your response to that headline fall of 171,000 and the way the political parties have responded to it?
19: Well, the interesting thing is that net migration is coming down quite significantly and quite fast. It was at record levels in the last parliament after the pandemic and with the changes that had come in it. The net migration figure, the number of people coming in compared to those going out, was right up at 600, 900, 800,000 when the government's changed over. And so it fell to 400, it fell to 350, it's now fallen to 170,000. And these are the figures for 2025. It's going down again this year. And what's interesting about the research British Future has been doing is very few people know this. We asked people, do you think net migration went up or went down just ahead of these figures coming out in a nationally representative survey? One in six people thought net migration was falling and 50% of people thought it was going up. And they thought the same about next year. So immigration's always been about the facts of who's coming, who's leaving. And it's about the feelings we have about that. But we've got this enormous perception gap now where we're having the sort of public debate and the political debate of 3-4 years ago when immigration was very high. And it's fallen and people haven't heard about that yet at all. So having this discussion
14: right
19: on the radio might help.
14: Well, we need some facts, don't we, Sundar?
19: About yeah. We're catching up. Yeah.
14: So what do you think is driving the dissonance between what is really happening and what people think is happening? Is it personal experience, what they see on their streets, or what they read and the arguments made by the likes of Reform UK?
19: Well, I think if to hear about a fall in immigration, you're going to hear about it from political leaders or from the media. You're not really going to be able to go into London or Birmingham or Manchester or anywhere else and see what the rate of change is. You can see the overall diversity of your country and your city, but you can't tell whether 100,000 people arrived last year across the country or 400,000 people did. So I think it can take some time to come through. I think people will be surprised by how low it goes in the next year. I think it's going to get right down towards zero before it maybe comes back up. And then another reason I think that people haven't noticed is we talk about lots of different things. We talk about immigration. During the pandemic, we're thinking about doctors and nurses and delivery workers. Sometimes we're thinking about Ukrainian refugees. The immigration debate is very much dominated by the asylum question of small boats. So when the small boats are visible, asylum is a tenth of immigration, the small boats are half of asylum, people are thinking about that. So it's hard for them to think, oh, visas for work and study might be going down because they've got boats in their mind as
14: well.
19: Sure, what we mean
14: and the headline figures month on month and year on year for boats always top the agenda, don't they? Final thought, Sundar, what about the claims rife in Reform and social media circles that it's skilled homegrown Brits who are leaving and unskilled people from other parts of the world, particularly Africa and Asia, who are coming in?
19: Well, this is a false claim from Reform, and Nigel Farage said it to Nick Robinson on the BBC, and the BBC eventually corrected it. There is emigration as well. Emigration hasn't risen. Immigration has fallen. There are British nationals leaving the country, as there always are. Some of those are British nationals who, have become dual citizens from Poland or Bangladesh or India, and they're going back to the countries they were from. Some people are going from the UAE and Dubai, but it's just simply not the case that the fall in net migration is about a rise in emigration. Most people who leave are foreign nationals who come here 3 or 5 years ago to study or to work. There will always be British people going in and out, but that's not why these numbers have changed.
14: All right, Sundar, thank you for your expertise. Sundar Katwala, Director of British Future. Well, let's have a closer look at what impact a drop in work-related migration might have on the construction industry. Let's hear from Clive Dickin, the Chief Executive of the National Access and Scaffolding Confederation. Hello, Clive.
20: Good evening, Henry.
14: Good evening. What do today's figures mean to you?
20: Well, for us within the scaffolding sector, we've been lobbying for a good few years, the Migratory Advisory Committee, to allow a short-term period of effectively immigrants to come back into the country that left around the pandemic and Brexit. It takes us about 3 years to train a scaffolder. And if you look at the shortages we've been experiencing, and we recently actually told our members and NSE members represents 80% of the scaffolding pound within the UK. We have 100% audited membership only, of which we demand 90% of those staff to be fully trained. And with that research we did, we actually found a 40,000 vacancy rate, 4.4 vacancies per organisation within the SME. And at this moment in time, we're not seeing the ability for the level three and below qualifications, because of the restrictions on migratory impact, to come into the country. What's that doing? It's around about 10 to 15% depression on the actual overall capacity and building of the revenue for those businesses affected.
14: So what does this mean in practical terms? We've got a government that wants to build 300,000 homes a year for 5 years. It's not managed to meet that in its first 2 years of existence. How much of that might be due to the lack of scaffolders and people with allied skills?
20: I mean, the house building agenda has got many factors, and certainly scaffolding is an element of it, but we would rise and do rise to the opportunities. The biggest challenge is scaffolding is not just about construction. It touches every part of the UK economy, from marine, aviation, oil industry, petrochemical. And when I talk to some of our petrochemical members, for example, that are working in oil refineries and in offshore in North Sea, they see substantial challenges in remote locations and getting the talent they need. And we have a shortage that is real now and acute now. That's 10% that could be going to the UK exchequer, the UK turnover and UK PLC. So, yeah, it's very profound. We need to see a short-term change, though, in the Migratory Advisory Committee's view, to level two qualifications, allowing for certainly homegrown trained talent to be developed. And we're committed through capacity building within the SCISORS programme to see more of those young people within the UK seeing scaffolding, which is a brilliant career.
14: Right, well, Clive, I was just about to jump in there. I mean, how many homegrown people, it's usually guys, usually men, isn't it, who do this, is there the demand?
20: There is most definitely the demand. We've got about 6,500 people at the moment going through training continuously. We have around about 800 apprenticeships. We need that to be more like 1,600 to 2,000 apprenticeships, and also doubling of the 5,000. just to keep up with the demand of those that are retiring and natural wastage. Yeah. That doesn't account for the growth. And you make the point about house building, and absolutely the house building, you know, surge that could be there is great. But if you look at the infrastructure projects, if you look at all the other aspects, the university and educational building program is still very strong and out there. We are able to only just meet with those demands.
2: Sure. Clive, thank you very much for telling us that. Clive Dickin, Chief Executive of the National Access and Scaffolding Confederation. Your thoughts, please, in the usual way. Lots of you are getting in touch on immigration, but what about scaffolding and other shortage occupations? Right, let's talk about this. So Sadiq Khan has vetoed a £50 million deal with the US tech firm Palantir, which would have automated intelligence gathering for the Met Police. The Mayor of London claims that the contract did not follow procurement rules, but critics suggest it was done on ideological grounds. The Met Police say they're disappointed with the move and that they will give organised criminals an advantage. Let's go now to the former Deputy Assistant Commissioner at the Met, Stephen Roberts. Stephen, hello.
21: Good evening, Henry.
2: Good evening to you. What do you think of this row and the positions taken by the Mayor and the Met Commissioner?
21: Well, this is a huge contract. £50 million is an awful lot of taxpayers' money. So it's absolutely vital that proper procurement has been done, that the Met has demonstrated to the Mayor that it can fit this sort of expenditure within its budget and get good value for money. And if it's failed to do that, it's clumsy. And the procurement process needs to start again and be done thoroughly to make sure that there is good value for money. But I have to say, it does rather look as though ethical issues are being brought into this and have influenced the decision.
2: Why do you say that?
21: Procurement law is very complicated and open to some interpretation. And this looks rather like an excuse to prevent a contract that the Mayor and perhaps some of his supporters really don't like, because it's dealing with Palantir.
2: Why do you think that? What is it about Palantir that would make them unpalatable, as it were, for the Mayor?
21: Well, despite the fact that Palantir has been used by the central government, by a number of other police forces around the country, and indeed by some of the armed services for drawing together intelligence, collating that intelligence and identifying issues. There are concerns, and they may well be legitimate concerns, that they have also worked with, for example, the Israeli government on things that some people regard as beyond the pale, some people regard as breaches of human rights.
2: If that were the case,
21: not the legal part of procurement law.
2: Right. What would Palantir's tech enable the Met to do what it can't do at the moment? And isn't it possible that if the procurement were opened up to a rival, a better deal for the Met and the taxpayer may be struck?
21: It's perfectly possible that there are other producers out there that might supply something. But what we do know is that the Palantir software has been thoroughly tested across a range of applications and been very successful. What it allows to happen is it allows the system to search across a whole series of different databases that are essentially incompatible, other than through a system like Palantir or a system like it. I'm certainly not aware of other systems that have the same level of performance as the Palantir system does. But if there are other contenders out there, then yes, of course they should be examined, both in terms of getting the most efficient and effective system, but also getting the one that's the best value for money for the taxpayers.
2: Right. And Stephen, would it help with an individual crime? Let's say there was an attack, an outrage or a murder. Would the police use Palantir in a single specific incident, or is it an aggregate tool that they would use to look at trends?
21: It's both. In the case of a single incident, as I understand it, it will be able to look across the various databases and find, identify people, identify suspects who, whilst a human being might not be able to collate that amount of information, certainly wouldn't be able to do it quickly, an automated system sometimes can. So yes, in individual cases, it will be helpful. And in aggregate cases where you're looking at crime patterns across London, for example, or indeed crimes within the Metropolitan Police, it's been used to some effect to identify corrupt police officers who are demonstrably breaking a whole series of rules and laws, but where it's impossible for a human being to tie together all those different elements because the performance is recorded on multiple databases. So it is very effective.
2: All right. Stephen, thank you very much indeed for that. Let's see whether or not the mayor and the people around him are reassured about what you said, that Stephen Roberts, former Deputy Assistant Commissioner at the Metropolitan Police. It's Henry Bonsu on Times Radio with Times Holidays. 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
6: Sorry, people, we just had to do it to you. Not 30 years of hurt, but now 60 years of hurt. England's football squad for the World Cup is going to be revealed tomorrow morning, officially. But we are already aware of some of the surprising absences. Harry Maguire, Cole Palmer and Phil Foden are all omitted from the team that will be travelling to Florida at the start of June for England's pre-tournament camp. Maguire has been quick to criticise the decision, posting on social media that he is shocked and gutted by it. I'm joined now, but I'm not sure if he is shocked and gutted, a TalkSport reporter, Max Scott. Hello, Max, shocked, gutted?
7: What, regarding Harry Maguire?
6: No, you don't have to answer that. All right, first of all, okay. How do you explain Tuchel's decision to drop Maguire, Palmer and Foden? Do you see it coming, Max? And how justified do you think it is on Premier League form versus those two disappointing friendlies against Uruguay and Japan? What do you think is going on?
7: It's really difficult to... Look, on the one hand, England managers have been criticised in the past for picking not on form, but picking on reputation.
6: Yes.
7: So you could say the decision to axe Cole Palmer, who scored in the final of the Euro 2024, which of course England lost, but a big-time player like that to drop him because his form's not been great this season, and obviously Phil Foden, who's barely starting for Manchester City, is a brave decision. However, you could argue that based on what we're hearing from certain camps, some of the other omissions aren't on form. You know, ooh, you look at the likes of, for example, Nottingham Forest captain Morgan Gibbs-White, who scored 17 goals this season.
6: Why did I think you were going to mention him, Max?
7: Well, partly because I'm a lifelong Nottingham Forest season ticket holder, but partly because as an impartial reporter, he's the highest scoring England player in the Premier League with 17 goals, 4 assists. We understand that he is set to be omitted from the squad. Harry Maguire has undergone a sort of renaissance under Michael Carrick, has been key to Manchester United securing European football, Champions League football this season, from 15th in the Premier League now to 3rd in the Premier League. Yeah. So there's a strange mood, I think, around the England camp and some of the omissions as well. Adam Wharton, highly rated Crystal Palace midfielder who looks like he could win a European trophy in the next week or so. He's been omitted, we understand. Jared Bowen, West Ham captain, also one of those notable omissions. The list is endless.
6: Okay, how do you think all this, if confirmed, and we think this is absolutely the position, how do you think it will affect the options Tuchel has for the tournament? Because obviously England tend to play themselves into form in tournaments.
7: Yes. Well, look, you've got to say, regardless of some of these notable omissions from the squad, you look at the players we understand two have been picked in those midfield and attacking options: Declan Rice, Jude Bellingham, Elliot Anderson, Kobbie Mainoo, Bukayo Saka, Harry Kane, Marcus Rashford, Anthony Gordon. The list is still endless. This is the quandary that any England manager has. There is huge depth in attacking talent. However, I've got to say, possibly the headline of the leaks that we are hearing is that former Brentford striker, now in Saudi Arabia, Ivan Toney, who was omitted from Thomas Tuchel's previous 35-man squad, Henry, is understood to have been called up to the World Cup squad as support for Harry Kane alongside Europa League winner Ollie Watkins.
6: And we'll run a

0: And by you, that seemed to kind of escape my colleague Kate Balls. They would have scored that, Ivan Toney would have scored that.
1: Look, he is clinical in front of goal. It's a great chant. It's an appropriate chant. Yes. But he is playing in the Saudi Pro League, where the standard is a lot lower than any of the major European leagues. But Thomas Tuchel, you know, say what you want about Thomas Tuchel, he is a man of deep conviction. He is a man that knows exactly what he wants, not just from his players on the pitch, but I think in terms of the culture that he is building. We're expecting the likes of Trent Alexander-Arnold, Liverpool legend, Real Madrid right back, who's won the European Cup, who's, I mean, one of the most talented footballers to be produced by this country, certainly defenders.
0: We understand he's got some swag on him as well, hasn't
1: he? Of course he does. We understand he's not going to be there. And I think that that is sort of indicative of what Thomas Tuchel is looking for. And I think that there are sort of concerns maybe around the fit of some players in terms of the, like, as I say, the culture and the atmosphere around the squad. And Thomas Tuchel knows what he wants and he's going to get what he wants. And of course, the evidence will only be seen on the football pitch in the scorching heat that we're expecting in the summer during the World Cup. So fascinating stuff that's coming through, Henry. Really, really is.
0: Thank you. One more thing. Villa midfielder Morgan Rogers was named Europa League player of the season. He's been celebrating with his victorious colleagues on the streets of Birmingham tonight. I mean, how would you assess what Villa and Unai Emery have achieved this year? Just briefly.
1: Nothing short of absolutely exceptional. Seven years ago, this was a side that was on the brink of relegation from the Premier League. And for Unai Emery to come in and rebuild a huge club in the Midlands that has rich European history and to secure their first major trophy in 30 years, their first European trophy in 44 years, is nothing short of exceptional. And as a man from the Midlands, I'm delighted to see a club outside of London get the limelight.
0: Outside of London and Manchester.
1: Yeah, absolutely. And Morgan Rogers deserves this. He's a wonderful player, and to rival Jude Bellingham for a starting position in that number 10 shirt for England shows how quality he is. So yeah, brilliant news.
0: And that was brilliant, I've got to say.
1: Thanks, Henry.
0: Max, thank you very much. Talk Sports, Max Scott. It's Henry Bonsu on Time Jade. I know you're going to want to respond to him. I mean, a lot of energy, a lot of enthusiasm there. I'm really feeling it. What about you? Now, tomorrow's front pages have just landed. I'll go through them in a moment with Kevin Schofield, the political editor of the HuffPost, and the former Conservative MP, Julie Kirkbride. But that's after the news at 10:30 with Rob Malarkey.
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3: Good evening. The Metropolitan Police is warning it will have to reduce officer numbers if a £50 million deal with the US technology company Palantir does not go ahead. The Met said it was disappointed by the decision by the Mayor of London, Sir Sadiq Khan, to block the deal. Scotland Yard had, according to reports, been in talks about using Palantir's AI tech to automate intelligence analysis in criminal investigations. The former Deputy Assistant Commissioner at the Met is Stephen Roberts.
4: This is a huge contract, so it's absolutely vital that proper procurement has been done, that the Met has demonstrated to the mayor that it can fit this sort of expenditure within its budget and get good value for money. And if it's failed to do that, it's clumsy, and the procurement process needs to start again and be done thoroughly to make sure that there is good value for money.
3: The Chancellor says she will cut VAT to 5% on summer attractions during the school holidays in an attempt to ease the impact of the war against Iran on households. Rachel Reeves told MPs today she would raise more tax from global oil firms operating in the UK to help meet the costs of her plans. It's part of a £300 million scheme that Reeves is calling Great British Summer Savings, which also includes free bus travel for under-16s in England during August. Hampshire police say the sentences handed down to three teenage boys who raped two girls in separate attacks are far too lenient and offer little comfort to their victims. Prosecutors said the assaults in Fordingbridge were brazenly filmed on mobile phones and showed the boys laughing and encouraging each other. The boys, who were 13 and 14 at the time of the attacks, were given youth rehabilitation orders instead and walked out of court with 11 rape convictions between them. And almost 700 airport workers in Edinburgh and Glasgow have backed industrial action this summer, including during the World Cup and the Commonwealth Games in Glasgow. Unite the Union says it will announce strike dates in the coming days. Don't forget, you can set the Times Radio news briefing as your news service on Alexa.
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0: This is Henry Bonsu for a Thursday night on Times Radio. Lots of messages are coming in, mainly on migration. We'll go through some of them in a moment or two and we'll do our full paper review. But first, let me remind you of this. For nearly 40 years, the Sunday Times Rich List has plotted the fortunes of Britain's most affluent people. Over the years, our research has told us a lot about our country, and this year's edition is no exception. For the first time, the scale of the exodus of wealth from the UK following Labour's tax changes is laid bare. But the list also celebrates rags-to-riches entrepreneurs who started out with little more than a laptop and an idea. To discover who's made this year's list, head to thetimes.com/richlist. Let's say hello to Julie Kirkbride, who makes the list for the 10th year in a row. I'm joking, Julie. Hello to you. Welcome to the programme. And Kevin Schofield, who's top 30 under 30. I'm joking, Kevin. Hello. Yeah. Welcome to the programme. Okay.
9: A long time ago, Henry.
0: I'm sure. We'll get to you in just a moment. I'll do a couple of quick messages. This is from Lee. He says, immigration, it's not about the numbers, it's about the type of person coming in and the quality of persons leaving. I'm sure if we analyse this, we will be far worse off, e.g. those on boats. Vast majority are single men of a certain age and those leaving are professionals. Well, John, you heard what Sunder Katwala had to say about that. The people who come on boats are half of the number of people who are claiming asylum. And they are a tiny percentage of the overall numbers coming into the country. Sue says, people don't understand the figures. A reduction in migration still means there's migration. It's just that there's less people doing it from last year. Kyle says, aren't they two different figures? There could still be the same numbers coming in, but if more Britons are leaving, the net figure drops. One stat is the difference between in and out. The other is purely arrivals. But then you say, aha. He, as in Sunder, has just answered that question. Thank you very much. More to come. Let me say hello again to Julie and Kevin and take you through the front page. We don't have the Times yet. Working on a story which cannot be revealed until the morning, around about 6 o'clock. Working on under an embargo, if you understand what that means. It means that you cannot reveal the story until a certain agreed point. So let's have a look at what we do have. The Telegraph, rein it in, election fraud row. Picture of her and a local Labour activist, Atul al-Rasul, apparently 5 arrested in the former Deputy Prime Minister's constituency over claims of fake council candidates. Angela Rayner is denying any involvement. Also, £1 billion stealth tax on flights to push up the cost of your holidays, and police will include sex claims in Andrew investigation. The Guardian, London Mayor blocks Met's AI deal with controversial tech firm. We've just been talking about that with Stephen Roberts, the former Met Deputy Commissioner. And single-sex toilets, quote, must exclude transgender people. That's according to the long-awaited guidance from the Equality and Human Rights Commission. And then a lovely picture of the stars of Aston Villa paint the town claret. Birmingham welcomes back victorious Villa. The FT, SpaceX, OpenAI and Anthropic IPOs, their initial public offerings, to trigger Wall Street trading frenzy. We've got a picture of the SpaceX Falcon Heavy rocket lifting off from the Kennedy Space Center last month. And net migration almost halves to lowest since 2021 as work visa changes kick in. And then Daily Express, stop running away from the Brexit question, Andy. Labour hopeful hot foots it away from our man seeking answers on the big by-election issue. and he's wearing a yellow, an old yellow vintage Everton top and some black shorts. And yeah, it's funny looking at his getup. Politicians always have to be seen running when they campaign. Does it impress you, people? Does it impress you? And who's the most impressive political runner? I think Matthew Paris has the record for the fastest politician ever in the London Marathon, about 2 hours and 35 or so minutes, I think. Matthew, if you're listening and I'm wrong, correct me. If it's really 2:30, 2:25 and you're sub-elite, then, hey, I'm agreed. And then the Metro, immigration is tit for stat. Mahmood hails a massive fall from 944,000 to 171,000. But Starmer's exodus fear as 75,000 young in 136,000 leavers. Right, okay. So, Julie, I'm going to start off with you. Well, I suppose we've got to do the migration, haven't we? Let's do that. Let's start with migration.
10: Probably.
0: So, the FT net migration almost halves to lowest since 2021 as work visa changes kick in. Do you think that's the most important feature of this story? It's the work visa changes initially brought in by the Tories and then maintained and indeed enhanced by Labour.
10: It's certainly good news. I mean, we do need to see migration figures, net migration into the UK falling. And it's really good news that it has done. It's still probably not as low as the public would like it to be. In fact, it's certainly not as low as I'd like it to be, because 171,000 people is still a lot more people than live in your average town in the UK. So it's still a big figure, but it is definitely better than where we were before. And, you know, I sit here totally acknowledging that the last Conservative government under Boris lost control of immigration and we made very big mistakes. And I'm pleased that at least the media today have acknowledged that the Conservative government that ended with Rishi Sunak made some very major changes which have substantially changed the figures that we see today. It did it by banning students from being able to bring their families and by making the amount of money you would have to earn in the UK to come here to take up a job a much higher figure than it had been before. And yes, it's true that Labour then increased that figure a little bit more, but basically most of the difference in the changes we see today were powered by what the last Conservative did in having learned the error of its ways. But there's still clearly more to do. And when you ask me, is that the only story? I think it's possibly an important story in terms of headlines, yeah, and people's appreciation. But there's a worrying number of people, young people in these figures, who are leaving the UK. And why would that be? I mean, I would argue that Labour have done a lot of things to really diminish young people's ability to feel that they're going to earn a good living and be able to keep the money that they have earned.
0: Is that really it, Julie? I mean, they have been leaving the country in large numbers for quite a few years. It's not just since July 2024. I mean, people, and of course, it's going to be young people who have got skills who are going to go to Australia, to Dubai, to Singapore, to the USA. They always have done that.
10: Why don't they want to stay at home closer? I think it's a worrying number. In fairness, I'd say this is anecdotal from my own sort of family and friends and a child, there seems to be too many people who don't think that you can just make it in the UK anymore, and why don't I try my chance somewhere else? And I think that's a whole mood music of where the government has set about taxing people who have earned money, people who have money, people who want to be rich and do well and then sell out their business. And I think that sends a signal to young people to say, well, you know, hang on, if I really want to fly my wings, why am I doing it here with a government that wants to clip those wings? And I accept it's anecdotal, but I suspect if I looked in the figures, I'd be able to find a fair amount of proof for that in the last few years. But there are a large number of young people leaving, and that is quite a worry.
0: All right, let me bring in Kevin, because Kevin, I'm not sure what you think on this, but I mean, from my experience, anecdotally, a lot of the people who are leaving partly for cultural reasons. So they're homegrown Brits of a variety of different ethnicities, but they don't like the atmosphere in this country. I mean, young people tend to lean left more than they lean right. And over the last few years, they feel that the atmosphere in this country has become a lot nastier. and unfriendly. And that's one of the reasons why some of the people certainly tell me that they're leaving. Of course, they want to earn money and pay lower tax maybe as well. But what do you think?
9: Yeah, I mean, I think probably at the end of the day, no one is going to leave the country to make themselves poorer, are they, really? So I think economic considerations are probably uppermost in people's minds. But listen, people will choose to leave this country for a whole host of reasons. And as you say, Henry, this is not a new phenomenon. This is not something that has simply happened under this government. It's been happening for decades, really.
0: Kevin, you've sort of stuttered to a halt. I think technology is letting us down. Maybe we need to get Palantir in there. Kevin has frozen. We'll get him back in a moment. A quick couple of WhatsApps. Ian says, immigration, behave. 100 odd thousand. I once went to a Rolling Stones concert with double that. And then John says, confronted with data, Julie resorts to family anecdotes and cracks on regardless data be damned. I'm sure Julie may want to come back, but I'm not going to allow you to for the moment, Julie, because I want to go through a few more. Simon says, if people want to leave, then let them leave. Is mostly the Conservative fault for being, if we're being honest, he says. And then Keith says, it's typical of the right-wingers to move the goalposts when they have been claiming it is their numbers for the last 10 years. The Tories will be saying it was all because of them now. And then Matthew Paris did the marathon in 2 hours 35, although my producer says it was 2:32. I find that hard to believe, but fair play, he did. Oh, man, he's a very, very sinewy, whippet-like guy. I think Julie knows him well, because I think he was in Parliament around the same time. Briefly, Kevin, though, yes, let's come back to you, Kevin.
9: Sorry, yeah, I was just saying it, Henry, that I think the thing that will maybe concern the government more is the fact that, yeah, this is happy news for them and that they promised to bring down immigration and opposition in their manifesto, and that's happened. But they're not getting any credit for it whatsoever. They, as far as the public are concerned, immigration is still going up. There was a poll out earlier today which showed that more than half of the public believe that immigration is rising when quite clearly it isn't. So there's a challenge there for the government to try and get some credit for this, and that's a communications issue as much as anything, I think. So there's no point in them achieving what they set out to achieve if it's not cutting through with voters, because they won't get any credit for it.
0: All right, let's talk about Andy Burnham, Julie, on the front page of The Express. Stop running away from the Brexit question. I think one of their reporters tried to doorstep him. He's in, how can I describe it? Very eye-catching get-up with a brilliant yellow top and then pretty dark shorts and then slightly orange trainers. I think he must feel that it's presenting himself as an action man, a prime minister in waiting. A, how do you think he looks? And B, what about that headline, stop running away from the Brexit question?
10: I mean, I've never liked it when anybody, whether, you know, I remember it starting with Boris. I never really liked these sort of pictures of key political figures running. It just seemed a bit squeamish to me, but maybe because I don't run myself, so I don't live in that sort of that space. But I don't particularly feel comfortable with it, but I get that it sends a subliminal message, and many people don't read a newspaper or a thing that they see on their social media. They look at it and they create a sort of a headline from just looking at a picture. So I can see why he is doing it, and I can only assume that from his present garb that he has taken the advice that was given to him by somebody who said, you needed a new pair of shorts, Andy, because some of them were a bit revealing in a way that I found definitely a bit distasteful, but that's just me. However, I do think that, Andy Burnham has been very clear in the past that he wants to, his aspiration would be to rejoin the European Union. And, you know, I was a Remainer in this whole debate. So I don't think it's conceivable to rejoin the European Union in any time scale because of what would be required of us to do it. But I do think that what worries me is that he now just wants to sort of not talk about this at all. And actually, in government, if he were to win this by-election and he were to become leader, then I think he would very likely try and pivot even more towards the European Union, because that's what he thinks. And I think he should be honest with his voters that that's what he thinks, rather than just refuse to discuss it and rely on being our Andy, who, you know, is going to be the Northern champion telling everybody down in Westminster what for. I think he should be more honest. And I think if he's not, it will come and bite him in the bum later in what may well be his term in office.
0: All right. Kevin, I mean, how fair is it for Andy Burnham to say, well, that's not on the ballot in this Makerfield by-election? Other local issues are. Plus, I said in my lifetime, now he's what, about 56 years old? He might live another 30 or more years. So, you know, this is a long-term thing. What do you think?
9: Yeah, no, listen, I think politicians can't pick and choose what questions they get asked, and voters will pass judgment on him for a whole variety of reasons. He can't say, no, you can only vote on local issues. People will vote on whatever they like, and he can't run away from what he has said in the past. Now, I can absolutely understand why he doesn't want to talk about it now. Two-thirds of the voters in Makerfield 10 years ago voted to leave. On May the 7th, all eight council wards in the constituency voted for reform. So clearly, I think it's safe to say there is it's a fairly Brexity constituency. Now,
0: I think Kevin has departed us again for a moment. So let me bring in Dominic's text. He says, while Farage is busy criticising Burnham as an outsider who has parachuted into Makerfield for self-serving purposes, could he take a minute to say whether he, Farage, has ever had anything remotely to do with Clacton? Dominic, thank you very much. And then on the Palantir issue that we discuss with Stephen Roberts, the former Met Deputy Commissioner, Jonathan says, I think one of the sales points unique to Palantir is that their software is literally battle-tested in Palestine. No thanks. Jonathan, thank you very much for that addition. It's Henry Bonsu on Times Radio with Times Holidays. 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Stay with us for more of the front pages from the intermittent Kevin Schofield, the political editor of the HuffPost, and the always there former Conservative MP, Julie Kirkbride.
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0: Yes, indeed, we're back with the former Conservative MP, Julie Kirkbride, and Kevin Schofield, the political editor of HuffPost UK, hopefully on a more reliable medium. Kevin, you're back with us?
9: I am, Henry. Sorry about that.
0: Good old dog and bone. OK, quick message from Marcus. It's a fact that Brexit has been catastrophic. We were deliberately misled by politicians who did know better. They were essentially missold Brexit, and we are all worse off as a result. Thank you, Marcus. And then Stephen says this. I'm not sure if he's referring to me or to you, Julie. You should not have a go at anyone who is working on their fitness regarding how they look, unless you're the guy who has a go at the fat guy in the gym. Stephen, I reject entirely your assertion.
10: They're very short, so we're a bit indiscreet. I mean,
0: I think it is, Julie.
10: It wasn't anything about his of the physical prowess.
0: No. And you know, look, he's 56 years old. It's great because at that age, you know, guy's got to work on his fitness, got to do strength training as well as cardio. And, you know, when it comes to the number of people who run, Julie, I mean, that's an awful lot of the electorate because for the London Marathon this year, I think something like 1.13 million applied, the vast majority in Britain. And then for the marathon next year, I think it's about 1.3 million, mainly in Britain, have applied, and only about 60 or so thousand will get to run unless they drag it over 2 days. So it's a big thing.
10: It's great. I mean, I'm not knocking you, and it's really good that we don't want to carry on being a nation of fatties. I'm absolutely not saying that in any way. I just think that, you know, Andy Burnham is a senior politician. He does need to worry about what he looks like and how he appears in photographs.
0: Yeah.
10: And his media advisors would be very aware of what that ought to be. So I don't think he fits into the sort of regular guy just trying to reduce his waistline. He's a bit different to that.
0: All right. You can be fat and fit, though. I mean, I've seen some people who, you know, who are big, you know, carrying, you know, some tonnage and poundage, as they used to say in old money.
10: And
0: some serious strength and cardio.
10: Chunky.
0: Yeah, chunky. Yeah. But you're big, yeah. big guy, big woman. All right. The Guardian front page, London mayor blocks Met's AI deal with controversial tech firm. I talked about this with Stephen Roberts, formerly of the Met. Kevin, what do you think here? Because Stephen thought it might have been more ideologically than legitimately driven. What do you think? Because there's quite some tension between the mayor and the Met commissioner now.
17: There's a lot of tension. Quite clearly, the Met were very eager for this deal to go through, and the mayor has put the kibosh on it. But I think Stephen actually might have hit upon something there. There is clearly an issue on the left with Palantir. You see it mentioned again and again. The Green Party in particular are very, very strongly opposed to Palantir and what they do and their involvement in the National Health Service. And others on the left of the Labour Party as well are very sceptical about Palantir and its links to the Israeli government, etc. So you just wonder whether this may have influenced Sadiq Khan's thinking in some way, although officially it's to do with the procurement processes not being properly followed, allegedly. But there's no doubt at all that this has caused fury, I think, with the Met Police, and there's a clear row brewing or exploding really between the Met and the Mayor's office.
0: Right. And what would you say, Julie, to the comment attributed to the mayor that he believes, and this is what The Guardian tells us, Londoners only wanted to see public money being paid to companies that, quotes, share the values of our city. Now, a lot of people here, and perhaps in other cities, would say, well, fair enough. And they might say the same about the National Health Service too.
10: I'd say it's a pile of the XXXXXKCK at the end. You know, he certainly doesn't speak for me because I don't see anything wrong with what Palantir does in terms of my values, and I'm a ratepayer in London, so he's not speaking for me. He's speaking for his cohort. He's speaking for his lefties and his people, you know, the people who march down the street what seems to be every week in a pro-Gaza march.
0: We are in a democracy, and he was elected by a majority of the people who voted, no?
10: I can't remember what his last result was, but I think...
0: Well, he's mayor, so he did win.
10: He certainly won a much lower share of the vote than he ever did, and I doubt whether he won 50% of the actual London vote. I think it was a transferable vote. So he won it fair and square. He won it fair and square, but he absolutely doesn't necessarily, in everything he says, speak for the majority of Londoners. He speaks for the cohort of Londoners who are Sadiq Khanites. The argument about Palantir is one of the really big fault lines of where we are in society today, because the fact is the reason the government can actually trumpet some success in the health service in terms of the reduction in waiting lists, and we could have an argument about how many of those people have been treated rather than just taken off because they don't need the treatment anymore. But the reason why hospitals are in any shape or form performing better than they used to be is because Palantir are using their technology to actually move people around the hospital in a more efficient way. Now then, in the end, do we want our taxpayers' money to actually provide efficient public services and to use modern technology to do that? Or do we care about some whatever whatever
0: yes.
10: link it is to Palestine that Palantir might have.
0: Right, okay. Well, I know that what you've just said there will divide our listeners, and I yeah. invite them to Good. Respond to us. Yes, of course, we're in a democracy. We should speak freely. Text 87222, start your message with the word Times, or WhatsApp us an 0333 003 2353. The Guardian tells us Palantir was co-founded by the Donald Trump-supporting tech billionaire Peter Thiel and also serves the Israeli military and US President's ICE immigration crackdown operations. Briefly on this, Daily Telegraph, Kevin, £1 billion stealth tax on flights to push up the cost of your holiday. And it says here, Labour's planning this, even as Rachel Reeves unveils summer cost of living support. What do you think? The Telegraph saying she speaks with forked tongue.
17: Well, I mean, you obviously have to take it with a slight pinch of salt, given it's the Telegraph, whose main aim in life these days, I think, is just to hammer Labour at every possible opportunity. But yeah, I mean, it is ironic, isn't it, on the day that Rachel Reeves unveils this huge package of measures to help with the cost of living, that apparently that VAT is going to be put on top of the fees that airports charge airlines, and that will then be passed on to holidaymakers. So I guess with what the government gives with one hand, they take away with another. So I mean, if this story is accurate, and I've no reason to believe it's not, then yeah, that would be slightly embarrassing, I think, as the Chancellor is trying to, as I say, help people with the cost of living.
0: Okay, and Julie, what about you?
10: Well, I mean, Kevin sums it up entirely. I mean, part of the reason why things are so expensive is because Labour have gone about putting up taxes, putting up minimum wages, putting up regulation big time ever since they arrived. And then they're up. They have actually doubled inflation since it. Inflation was 2.2% when the Tories left power. It went up to 3.8% under Labour. It's coming down now for the moment. But in the end, a lot of the price increases and the cost of living is down to what they have done to regulate. And then they give us a few little specs back in the form of free bus rides for children and a break on VAT for children in August. Very welcome, I'm absolutely sure, for hard-pressed families. But the macro picture is still this government wants to tax and spend. And this sums it up, that, you know, on the one hand, they've done all of this, but anybody who has the temerity to want to go abroad and have a flight to go abroad will end up paying another £5 extra per seat in order to do so, whereas probably the meal deal that they've offered is maybe worth like a quid or something.
0: It could be. Oh, Julie, I'll have to end it there.
10: The figures just don't bear
0: all right.
10: semblance to the Great British Holiday Saving or whatever.
0: Julie Kirkbride, former Conservative MP, and Kevin Schofield, political editor of HuffPost. I know Georgia agrees with you. Thank you very much for being with us on Times Radio.
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0: It's a shade past 11 o'clock. It's Henry Bonsu with you for a Thursday night on Times Radio. Coming up this hour, well, I'll be joined by Andrea Shalal, Reuters White House correspondent, to discuss her special report into the global impact of Donald Trump's diplomatic strategy. And how alarming is the latest Ebola outbreak, and have deep cuts in the US aid program hampered efforts to tackle the disease? I'll talk to Dr. Ekwara Obuku, a Ugandan medical doctor, researcher and health policy expert. And in tonight's debate, has the government done enough with the VAT cuts it announced today?
18: This is not going to be big enough on its own to really tackle the scale of the problem, either facing families or indeed facing businesses. So this is a step in the right direction, but I would hope that the government has more up its sleeve in the coming months.
0: And that was Harry Quilter Pinner, Executive Director at the IPPR think tank. All that and more after the news with Rob Malarkey.
3: Henry, thank you. Good evening. The Mayor of London has vetoed a £50 million deal with a US technology firm, which would have automated intelligence gathering for the Metropolitan Police. Sir Sadiq Khan claims the contract with Palantir did not follow procurement rules, although critics suggest the decision was based on ideological grounds. The former Deputy Assistant Commissioner at the Met is Stephen Roberts.
4: It does rather look as though ethical issues are being brought into this and have influenced the decision. And this looks rather like an excuse to prevent a contract that the mayor and perhaps some of his supporters really don't like, because it's dealing with Palantir.
3: The Mets say the decision to veto the deal will give criminals an advantage. The Institute for Fiscal Studies says the savings for families through the Chancellor's planned reductions in VAT this summer are insignificant. Helen Miller, the director of the economic think tank, said the £300 million cost of temporary VAT cuts on family days out, as well as free bus travel for under-16s in England, equates to an average saving of around £10 for every household. The Chancellor's decision to cut VAT to 5% on summer attractions during the school holidays is part of a scheme that Rachel Reeves is calling Great British Summer Savings. David Smith, the economics editor of the Sunday Times, says the announcement was imaginative.
19: You know, the Chancellor did announce some help for energy bills back in her budget last autumn, and that came through, of course, last month, so that, and that did make a difference to household bills. But of course, they're going to go up again in July and probably maybe go up again in October, depending on what happens in the Gulf. So it's a small measure, but I think it's quite imaginative.
3: Five people have been arrested on suspicion of fraud offences linked to local elections in Greater Manchester. Four men and a woman were detained on suspicion of conspiracy to defraud after the reports of alleged fake candidates appearing on the ballot for Tameside Borough Council. Net migration to the UK has fallen sharply from 331,000 to just 171,000. Excluding the pandemic, that's the lowest level since 2012. But a report by the think tank British Future suggests 48% of people in the UK believe migration is still increasing. Dr. Rob Ford is a professor of political science at Manchester University.
20: Most people simply don't believe it in terms of what they're seeing on the ground. This is really the home fixture for Farage's. Every day you're talking about immigration, you're talking about an issue, which is really the only issue where reform have like a big out-and-out advantage. But all the people that came in those very high immigration statistic numbers, very many of them came on 3 to 5 year visas. So most of them are still here.
3: An NHS trust has apologised and confirmed 11 people have been dismissed after they were found to have inappropriately looked at the medical records of the three victims of the Nottingham knife attacks of 2023. Nottingham University Hospital's NHS trust said disciplinary action was also taken against 14 other employees as part of the investigation into the use of files involving Ian Coates, Grace O'Malley Kumar and Barnaby Webber. Two men will appear in court tomorrow charged with the murder of a man in East Belfast. Nicholas Gordon, who was 51, died last Saturday. And the Manchester United defender Harry Maguire says he is shocked after revealing he's been left out of England's World Cup squad. The England manager, Thomas Tuchel, will make an official announcement tomorrow. Chelsea's midfielder Cole Palmer and Manchester City's Phil Foden are also expected to miss out. For a roundup of the news on demand, subscribe to the Times Radio News Briefing on any podcast platform.
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0: Yes, welcome to the second hour of the programme. Coming up, we'll ask what to expect from the NATO Foreign Ministers Summit in Sweden amid growing conflict with Russia and worries about US commitment. We'll look at the diplomatic strategy of the Trump administration. Also, this question, what hope is there of a deal between the US and Iran following the Supreme Leader's refusal to allow any enriched uranium to leave the country? We'll discuss that in a moment or two. And also, the latest Ebola outbreak. It's a very deadly variety. What about it? And have deep cuts in the US aid program hampered efforts to tackle the disease? After 11:30, we'll get into our big debate on the Chancellor's cost of living announcements today, cuts in VAT on theme park tickets. Well, they might shave a few pounds off family entry, but does the government need to go much further, for example, with businesses and energy? And later in the hour, how are Cubans reacting to the US indictment of former President Raul Castro? Is the administration poised to do a Venezuelan-style invasion? Remember, after midnight, I'll resume my conversation, interrupted 2 weeks ago, which hasn't been on for a week or so, with the journalist and broadcaster Fia Hagen. She'll wrap her brain around all the items we've discussed in the last hour or so and the next hour. But let's talk about this NATO summit. The US Secretary of State, Marco Rubio, is en route to a meeting of NATO foreign ministers in Sweden as President Trump reduces the number of American troops available to the defensive alliance. It's expected that Mr. Rubio will reiterate the administration's demands for European allies to share NATO's burden more evenly, as well as discussing the security interests in the Arctic. A special report from Reuters has analysed the Trump administration's diplomatic strategy, and I'm now joined by one of its authors, Andrea Shalal, Reuters White House correspondent. Andrea, welcome to the programme. Andrea, let's see if we can get hold of you. Hello, Andrea Shalal. Can you hear me?
1: Oh, hello. It's so good. Nice to be with you.
0: No, nice to be with you too. So we should start off with the posture of the US vis-a-vis NATO at this point, because we know that there's a withdrawal of troops, 5,000 or so, imminent from Germany. And of course, the US is a fan of Poland, and so we expect to see some support there. But overall, the troop numbers are going to be reduced. And Marco Rubio cuts a more emollient figure than his boss, the president. But what do you think the starting point is going to be with him?
1: Well, you know, when Marco Rubio left today, when he left Miami today, headed for Sweden, he left no doubt at all that the U.S. is very upset with some of its allies within NATO for refusing access to bases. Now, it specifically has been targeted against Spain, but his, President Trump's ire has also been directed against Germany and France and other countries, Italy, for being critical. So Rubio said there's absolutely no doubt that we're disappointed and frustrated. And, you know, I think we can hear strong words from him when the summit takes place.
0: But he is America's chief diplomat, so he doesn't always have to carry the same stick as other parts of the administration. One of the things about diplomacy is, of course, you do a lot of your criticism and handholding behind the scenes. How does the way in which both he and his boss have approached tensions in NATO fit in with the overall posture, the overall diplomatic strategy?
1: You know, I think that when you talk about a diplomatic strategy, you couch that in a very broad sense of what we've previously understood from diplomacy. But, you know, we have a big investigation out today that looks at, we talked to 40 former ambassadors, former U.S. officials, foreign officials. And what we are documenting is a very different approach to the whole idea of diplomacy than we've seen in the past. And I think, you know, it was interesting to pull it all together and to see it in the aggregate, because what's happened is that the decision-making circles have really shrunk. And so it's just a very few number of people around Trump that make decisions. And ultimately, it's made it very difficult for diplomats to do their work because the decisions are made by President Trump. And even his closest advisors sometimes are caught by surprise when these things happen. And so, you know, from the NATO perspective, the military-to-military relationship is still going very well. I spoke to a contact of mine at Rammstein just this week, and he said, you know, things are proceeding here. We've got planes going out to the Middle East. We have the planes on site that couldn't be based in Spain. So we here in Germany are doing what we need to do, and that's all. Like, their relationship is working very well. What isn't working well is at the very top levels. And no member of President Trump's cabinet is willing to say anything that is contrary to that.
0: Right. And you've given us an interesting range of statistics. You tell us that today 109 of the 195 U.S. ambassadorial posts worldwide are vacant. There's been a diplomatic purge, yeah, as well. You describe that. And then the rise of the envoy state. What is the envoy state?
1: Well, you know, I think what we've seen happen is that countries have to be incredibly inventive about how to access the channels of power, how to get messages across, And a lot of that is using rather unconventional means, or maybe conventional means in, you know, there have always been contacts through industry, for instance. But what hasn't been the same is the knowledge that those messages get straight through to the president and oftentimes resonate even more. So everyone's an envoy these days.
0: Right. And then when it comes to the weakening of those traditional diplomatic structures, and let's remember that most countries in the world do have diplomatic relations with nearly every other country in the world, what does the purging of that long-term diplomatic experience by this administration mean for understanding between countries, understanding the US understanding of its allies as well as its foes? What do you think the risks are?
1: I think the risks are very large. You know, we've seen that already. There's a grave risk for miscalculation if you don't understand the underlying fundamentals. And what we've seen in the case of Iran is that many of the technical experts, the people who truly understood the nuclear ambitions of Iran and knew what they were doing in detail, were not part of these discussions and were sidelined and fired in some cases. And so if you don't have that base of knowledge, it's really difficult to know, A, what your adversary, your counterpart across the negotiating table is going to do, and B, to calculate how to move them toward your position. You need that technical expertise. I mean, that is what, you know, decades of diplomacy have taught us. And I think in Iran, in the case of Iran, the president has started to be checked somewhat. You know, the operation, the military operation in Venezuela went, shall we say, relatively smoothly and was a success from his point of view. Iran, not so much. So, you know, there's tremendous backlash here about rising prices. And, you know, we pay a lot less for fuel than you do in Europe. But it's quite expensive. You know, filling up my little commuter car costs me over $60 now. And it was just $40 a couple of weeks ago. So, you know, it the people are feeling the pinch. And Trump is at risk of alienating his MAGA base with this war. And which, you know, one of the key principles of that was to not get involved in foreign wars. And here we are.
0: Here we are indeed. Thank you, Andrea Shalal, Reuters White House correspondent. It's Henry Bonsuan Tangeli. You mentioned Iran. Let's go with that story, because both President Donald Trump and Iran have made it clear again this week. Uranium is at the heart of any Iran-US peace talks. It's a material that can be used for both civilian nuclear energy and, if enriched to higher levels, nuclear weapons. Washington wants strict limits and inspections to ensure Iran cannot build a bomb, while Tehran argues it has the right to a peaceful nuclear program. Just today, Iranian sources reported that the Supreme Leader, Mojtaba Khamenei, who we've not seen in months, says enriched uranium must stay in Iran. So where do you go from this deadlock? What would a compromise look like, if it's possible at all? Let's speak to Olli Heinonen, former Deputy Director General for Safeguards at the International Atomic Energy Agency. Olli, hello to you.
6: Hello, and thanks for having me.
0: It's good to talk to you. First of all, what is your reaction to the reports that the Supreme Leader of Iran, Mojtaba Khamenei, has decreed that enriched uranium must stay in Iran?
6: Well, that will make certainly the negotiations much, much more difficult. But I understand from his perspective, not that I agree on that, that they use this one as a tool, as a threat, as a deterrence. And everyone is now interested in high-end uranium and what can be done it, what Iran can do with that, and how they can perhaps build a nuclear weapon using it. So it's a strong asset for them in the negotiations. And this will make them very, very difficult. And now what we really need is entirely new thinking, how to approach this problem so that we get a long-term acceptable agreement.
0: And when you say new thinking, where is that new thinking going to come from? Because we don't see any sign of it from the Americans. We don't see any sign of it from the Iranians. Perhaps the Pakistanis. Perhaps, I don't know, the Omanis, the Bahrainis. Who?
6: First of all, when you go to this kind of negotiations, you don't put all your cards on the table. So you don't want to start to negotiate without being on the negotiating table. But what we have seen are some kind of broad requirements. I talk now from the US side perspective. So 20 years, President Trump has said that they want to block Iran of having nuclear weapon. Actually, not having ever, but the time frame is 20 years, and it's a long, long time. And then you need to look many other things than just that uranium, which is underground somewhere in Fordo or elsewhere in Iran, because Iran has a lot of possibilities to enrich uranium. They have mastered other techniques than gas centrifuges. They have demonstrated them. So those need to be covered as well. Then on top of that, if the purpose is not to let Iran to have an opportunity to build a nuclear weapon, you need to deal also with the spent fuel and a so-called plutonium route, where reactor produces plutonium and it can be extracted. And not at least, there is one more item which people have practically entirely forgotten, and this is thorium. 2023, Iran established a thorium power company. They have done some research on recovery of thorium and also look some of the basic chemistry on that. And thorium, when it is in a reactor, it produces uranium isotope uranium-233, while the usual uranium we talk is uranium-235. But that one is also fissile, and you can build a nuclear weapon, can build a nuclear device. So you need to cover all those.
0: Okay, so you're saying that even if the USA, either through bombing or through negotiation, takes the 440 kilograms of uranium people believe is still in the hands of the Iranian administration, they have ways of getting around that or producing more?
6: Yes, they have, and they can use various techniques. If one path is closed, you open the door to the other one. And the JCPOA didn't cover that kind of multitude. And then there's one more thing which people forget from this debate. Iran's nuclear program is fairly well advanced. They have manufacturing technology. They have supply, so-called supply chain, where they can produce every component of, for example, centrifuges. Those were not entirely covered by JCPOA. JCPOA was looking only the very end where you assemble centrifuges together. But it didn't include visits to those manufacturing sites, which are, there are a few tens of them. IAEA did those at my time in 2003 and 2004 because it was part of the agreement. But this JCPOA didn't have that coverage practically at all.
0: Ollie, just briefly, conclude, we have to finish in a moment, but what chance of the Trump administration getting a tighter, more comprehensive deal than the 2015 Joint Comprehensive Plan of Action?
6: Incentives. Make it clear for Iran, it's their interest to get away, open the doors, make sure that the nuclear program is entirely explained and opened, verified. And those elements which are questionable related to weaponization should be dismantled. And for the rest, a very rigorous monitoring, which will go much deeper in the supply chain than what the JCPOA did. Would be the bargain.
0: Okay, Olli Hänninen, former Deputy Director General for Safeguards at the International Atomic Energy Agency, thank you very much indeed for joining us on Times Radio. Simon says the problem is that Trump doesn't really know what he's doing. He's saying things, but without any knowledge. Yeah, well, Simon, he's supposed to have the specialists and the experts, but you heard from our previous interviewee, Andrea, that a lot of them have been purged. There we go. Thank you very much for your message. Stephen, I've seen your other one, and Keith as well. I'll try and get to those in due course. It's Henry Bonso on Times Radio with Times Holidays. 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
1: Now, as Ebola continues to spread through parts of the Democratic Republic of Congo, America is notably absent from efforts to control the outbreak. The US Agency for International Development has been dismantled over the past year, and America will also leave the World Health Organization, removing hundreds of millions of dollars of aid that was previously provided. As a result, healthcare in these regions of Africa, known as the Great Lakes region, are severely compromised, and the virus is spreading faster than originally thought. A couple of hours ago, I spoke to Dr. Ikwara Obuku, a Ugandan medical doctor, researcher and health policy expert, because a couple of cases have emerged in Uganda, and I asked him whether he thought the outbreak was worse than expected.
2: Well, of course, the WHO has its criteria for declaring this emergency to be a public health one of international concern, principally, I think, because of the large number of cases which are in the DRC, together with the long time it took to detect, took about 6 weeks instead of 7 days, and also that it has crossed the border into another country. However, I must state clearly that in Uganda, as of today, this evening, we have no active case, although we are surveilling over 100 contacts. One person died whose body was repatriated back to Congo for burial. And then the one person who was undergoing treatment in Uganda from Congo, two of those cases were imported from Congo, has been declared cured by the Ministry of Health today. He's testing negative. So we are happy with that. But of course, we still have 100 people undergoing surveillance. And we also have, twice weekly flights from Congo. And we have a 700-kilometer porous border with the DRC. And therefore, we still take this assumption that we are at very high risk as Uganda.
1: And Dr. Obuku, how much is known about the Bundi Bugyo strain? Because I understand it is more serious and doesn't have a vaccine, unlike the better-known Zaire strain, which caused havoc between 2014 and 2016, claiming over 11,000 lives.
2: Yes, of course, I must quickly tell you that any viral hemorrhagic fever is treated with the urgency that it deserves because of the high case fatality rate. And this is why even one case of Ebola, automatically any country ranks itself under very high risk. Otherwise, we must put this into perspective that malaria in Uganda last year alone killed 15,000 people, according to WHO estimates. The numbers that reported to health facility systems in Uganda were 5,000. So we must keep this into perspective. However, going back to the Bundi Bugyo strain, it has occurred twice before. I think in 2007 in Bundi Bugyo, Uganda, and then in 2012 in DRC, and then now in both the DRC and, of course, imported to Uganda. Because of the high case fatality rate of over 50%, it is considered very, very important and hazardous. Although we have no vaccine, the public health measures which are implemented can actually work. What we call non-pharmaceutical interventions tend to work. And as you can see, this case which has been treated in Uganda and recovered, I think shows that once we detect early, within the agreed standard of 7 days to be able to, go out to the field, investigate, and actually confirm the outbreak. If we are able to do this, then we can catch the affected people early.
1: Mm. And Dr. Obuku, some analysts have claimed that the deep cuts in USAID funding to DRC have made things far worse because some of those teams were conducting surveillance and this specialist Ebola lab in Maryland was closed last year and that could have been working on a vaccine.
2: Yes, but there are a number of things we need to think about. One is the geopolitics, how the world is structured. I mean, why should the lab be in Maryland and not in DRC? DRC is a very rich country in terms of minerals. DRC is a country where the first nuclear weapons obtained their uranium from. So there is a structural problem right in there. Having said

0: that it is true that international aid money from the US government has been restructured in a way that is less efficient. The Trump administration is signing government-to-government contracts with very harsh conditions. The previous regimes of the United States government had flexible and sometimes parallel structures, which were helpful in terms of efficiency. Because at times, governments world over are bogged down by bureaucracy. So working through non-state actors, perhaps University of Maryland, perhaps other institutions, USAID, perhaps, what we call local implementing partners, typically there would be, NGOs, international local, or the WHO mechanism, or the Africa CDC, this US money would quickly be rolled out to conduct what we call preparedness activities. Preparedness meaning active surveillance, such that once there is one or two cases, you can easily investigate, detect, and curb the outbreak before it spreads now. But I think due to the weakness of the health system in the DRC following war, there in Eastern DRC there is war as well. And this mining economy and mobile populations of internally displaced persons, this weakens the health system, this weakens communication, this weakens transport and other logistical issues required to strengthen a health system. So yes, the decline in international aid is very important, but also there are structural issues which are, what we would call pre-colonial issues still existing today.
1: And that was Dr. Ekwuaro Obuku, a Ugandan medical doctor, researcher and health policy expert. And the US has confirmed it was not going to allow anybody into the country who has been in Uganda, in DR Congo or South Sudan in the past 21 days. And that ban is going to be maintained for the next 30 days to non-US nationals. Coming up, our big debate on the Chancellor's cost of living announcements made today. That's after the 11:30 headlines with Rob Malarkey.
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3: Good evening. The Metropolitan Police is warning it will have to reduce officer numbers if the Mayor of London vetoes a £50 million deal with the US technology company Palantir. The Met said any veto would prevent it from using AI technology already available to the NHS, the Ministry of Defence and other police forces. Palantir was created by Peter Thiel, a prominent donor to the US President Donald Trump, who is a critic of Sir Sadiq Khan. The former Deputy Assistant Commissioner at the Met is Stephen Roberts.
4: Palantir software has been thoroughly tested across a range of applications and been very successful. It allows the system to search across a whole series of different databases that are essentially incompatible other than through Palantir or a system like it.
3: The Chancellor has unveiled a great British summer savings package worth £300 million by cutting VAT on admission prices for attractions and children's meals in restaurants and cafes. VAT on summer activities will be reduced from 20% to 5% from the 25th of June until the 1st of September. It will be up to businesses to pass on the tax to consumers, but the government said it expected firms to reduce their prices. Net migration is at its lowest since the COVID pandemic, after a significant decrease in numbers caused by a clampdown on foreign workers from outside the EU. A net 171,000 people moved to Britain in 2025, almost half the figure the year before, and down from a record of 944,000 in the year to March of 2023. And this bank holiday Monday may be the warmest day in May on record, with temperatures in southern England and the Midlands expected to hit 33 Celsius. The Met Office says the UK can expect a heatwave this weekend, including highs in the south of England of 32 on Sunday. Don't forget, you can set the Times Radio news briefing as your flash briefing on Alexa. 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
5: Ahead of the official announcement of England's 26-man World Cup squad, it's understood Manchester United defender Harry Maguire has been left out. He released a statement saying he wishes the team well but is shocked and gutted. Maguire's mother also took to social media saying, "absolutely disgusted." Elsewhere, we're told Chelsea's Cole Palmer, Manchester City's Phil Foden and Nottingham Forest's Morgan Gibbs-White have also been omitted from the squad. But in a shock inclusion, it's understood former Brentford striker Ivan Toney, who now plays for Saudi Arabian side Al Ahly, has been selected. The official squad announcement takes place on Friday morning. Elsewhere, an independent panel investigating Southampton spying on rival teams has ruled head coach Tonda Ecker authorised it to gain a competitive advantage. The written reasons for the club being kicked out of Saturday's Championship playoff final have been published by the EFL. The panel also criticised Southampton for using junior members of staff to spy on other sides, calling it deplorable.
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1: And you get to go to bed with me. Now, the Chancellor, Rachel Reeves, has unveiled her £300 million Great British Summer Savings Package, which includes VAT cuts on family activities. It's part of the government's plan to ease the cost of living crisis and economic fallout from the Iran war. But will these measures make that much of a difference? That's the focus for tonight's debate, where I've been speaking to Harry Quilter Pinner, Executive Director at the left-leaning think tank, the IPPR, and Craig Beaumont, Executive Director of the Federation of Small Businesses. I began by asking Harry what he thought of the policy.
11: So I think, you know, it's good that the government is taking the cost of living crisis seriously. People have had a decade of wage stagnation, the inflation crisis after COVID. We've obviously got the Iran inflation starting to filter through. So people are really feeling the pinch. And I think what the Chancellor outlined today were a set of measures that, at least in the short term, over the summer, will speak to some of the things that families are worried about. So can they afford to take the kids out on a day trip? Can they afford a holiday? And this will make things slightly cheaper. But we have to recognise that because we're coming off a long-term cost of living squeeze, not just the short-term crisis linked to Iran, that this is not going to be big enough on its own to really tackle the scale of the problem, either facing families or indeed facing businesses. So this is a step in the right direction, but I would hope that the government has more up its sleeve in the coming months, particularly as we go into the winter and people start to put their heating up, to make sure that people can afford to heat their homes, feed their kids and still have a bit over for a treat for the family.
1: All right, thank you, Harry. Craig, what about that? Harry mentions families, of course, and the cost of living crisis, but also businesses. What's your reaction to what the Chancellor has done thus far?
12: Having spoken to small businesses, their major pressures are on costs, they're on taxes, they're on all sorts of things that have landed over the last 12 months. And yet there are some deep structural problems with the economy. Does it reply to either of those two things? I don't think so. But what it will do, you kind of start an imperfect location. I don't think we're starting off from a, right, this is going to be a budget, what should we do? Even though it felt like a budget at some points this morning. But it's actually about how do you get a little bit of a boost to consumer spend and how do you direct that spending? So, you know, the rabbit out of the hat was this VAT cut from 20% to 5% on certain things, certain family activities. And that, for a sector that is in tourism and hospitality, we know that SMEs in those sectors are really feeling the pinch. The confidence level of hospitality is absolutely dire. 94% of people in our latest survey, which is Small Businesses and Hospitality, said that their cost had risen over the last 3 months. And a further 35% said that they would contract over the next 12 months. Will this stop that? No, it won't. But if it won't stop it,
1: Craig, well, what more should the government do? I mean, this package is going to cost around £1.8 billion. We hear month by month that the economy isn't really growing, although, yes, we were told that March was better than predicted, but the long-term trend is pretty stagnant.
12: Business population has shrunk. We used to have 6 million small businesses in Britain. We got down to 5.5 at the worst point of COVID, and now we've kind of edged our way back to 5.7 million. We're not flowing. Growth is not here. And the growth that has arrived is very much about bigger businesses rather than small. So we've got a set of asks focused, they were focused on the spring statement. They are now focused on the autumn budget. Cost base, looking at energy bills, looking at taxes, looking at employment and looking at business rates. Those are probably the four standouts. Today was not about that. But if families locally, maybe they're not flying overseas because they have cost pressures, so they're switching to domestic travel for this summer. If they are spending more time on local high streets, if small businesses get a bit more trade, they're not going to make money from this. This money goes straight through to families, but you might see a lot of kind of ancillary purchases as well.
1: All right. And then what about the plans now shelved to ask supermarkets to commit to a price freeze, a voluntary one, Harry? Some people feel that although it might sound a bit like a command economy diktat, the Chancellor should have been bolder. What do you think?
11: I think what this cost of living crisis needs is a kind of comprehensive plan across the things that are driving costs for families and businesses. The top two are housing and energy. So I would start there, and that's where I think the Chancellor should really focus in the budget later this year. Food is then the third one. It's one of the hardest to tackle, and I think the fear around the measures that she was suggesting would be that the supermarkets either pass that on in through other products that aren't included in those caps, or we hit retail at a time when it's already struggling. So I can see why there was pushback. I think there are things that she can do on some of the bigger drivers than the food bill, which is energy. And I think she should be looking this autumn at bigger things to do to kind of cap energy bills for households and businesses. And on housing, where we have recently said that she should look at, or the government should look at, the case for rent stabilisation. So that's not saying landlords can't put rent up, but there would be some controls over those landlords that are kind of putting up rents disproportionately. So I would be encouraging to focus on those two drivers more than the food. The food is a hard one to tackle. What I would say in addition to that is, in a whole load of markets, I think the government should also be looking at, is there enough competition in those markets so that when there are these energy price shocks, businesses are passing on only the energy price shock and are not using it to hike up prices over and above that. And we know that there are some industries, the supermarkets actually don't look too bad on that front, but some of the food manufacturing companies that supply them, there's definitely some evidence of what economists call price gouging, which is where you use the fact you've got quite a lot of market power to ramp up your prices more than your costs are going up as a way of increasing profits. And right, there's a few industries, energy is the other one, where actually it would be good for the government to be making sure that the market is really competitive and that businesses aren't taking advantage of this. Not something that small businesses can do, Craig, because they haven't got the market share.
1: Right. I was going to ask you, Craig, what you thought of that. And if you don't have an answer, then what about the £350 million for this critical chemicals resilience fund and £120 million for the ceramic sector? I think that's to deal with the energy shock, isn't it?
12: We have had some feedback on the ceramics that it has landed pretty well with some of the ceramics businesses. On the price gouging, I mean, we find that large suppliers to small businesses tend to be the ones who we are suspecting tend to gold plate things. So yeah, I think we've actually done some joint work with IPPR. It was a little while ago. I think it was before Harry was executive director, but we did some work about helping insurgents, if you like, helping new startups to come in and compete with monopolies. So when we are dealing with things like Meta, when they are taking away a number of small businesses' Facebook pages, and then it's really hard to get them back. And it's like, well, actually, that's a big monopoly provider of something, and then the small business has no power. Similarly, on late payments, we've got this legislation coming in to intervene there. So government is beginning to see the wedge of small businesses as consumers. And I think that bit about energy made me think you've got this business competitiveness scheme over here for kind of high use, mainly big firms. There are some small firms in there, but mainly big firms. You've got some help for consumers, not enough, I think Howard would say, but not enough, but there's some. And actually, we small businesses are in the middle. We don't have the cap. We don't have any cap, which means that actually small business bills will end up potentially under pressure, especially if we can't put full guardrails in and make sure that we are not having to subsidise big businesses that are high energy users and also subsidising the other cap. So it's really complicated, I'd say, on energy, but you need something that tackles the fact that a small business these days will have a rent bill, a rates bill, and now an energy bill, possibly getting not a million miles away. And that makes some businesses not viable when you look at it in terms of trying to keep a profit and loss account in the right area.
1: Right. And Harry, let's stay with energy bills, but pivot to the domestic user. We know the bills are poised to rise by around £200 a year from July. What kind of intervention do you think the government should introduce? A Liz Truss universal one or a targeted one? And if so, how do you know who best to target?
11: So I think so far the Chancellor's obviously said that her preference and her choice so far has been to focus on targeted measures. I think at the moment that makes quite a lot of sense. I think as we get towards the winter and we see, and if particularly if this crisis in Iran continues to flow through to higher fuel and gas costs, we might have to look at something that is more universal. And we at IPR recently looked at the case for this. Now, I certainly wouldn't advocate for a Liz Truss style intervention. There were two big flaws with that Liz Truss. Well, actually three. One was she did it at the same time as unfunded tax cuts. Two, she undermined the OBR at the same time, which undermined fiscal credibility. And three, it wasn't a very well-designed policy package that had quite a lot of waste in it. So I would not do all those three. But I would say there is a case for a universal price cap if this crisis continues. And the modelling that we've done at IPR shows that if they don't intervene, the government will end up having to pay a lot more in debt interest as inflation goes up. If we put a universal price cap on, it will help to hold down inflation, because what it does is it keeps business costs low, so they don't have to pass on price increases to consumers. And it also keeps consumer costs low, and that means they don't necessarily demand higher wage increases. Both of those two things reduces inflation, and that in turn saves the exchequer money, saves the government money, because inflation is what drives debt interest costs. So the point of all that is to say this a more universal measure could end up being cheaper for the government because it holds down inflation. And that's why we think if this Iran crisis continues, a well-designed universal measure, not only being helpful to consumers, but will also be the right thing to do economically.
12: If I can say a little bit on energy bills, because what Harry just explained there to me was the importance of how domestic bills, there's an element that's been removed, the renewable obligation cost, 75% has been removed from consumer bills, and there is an argument to move that higher and to remove other obligations as well as bringing the cost down. Small businesses don't even have the 75% removed. So we are seeing now standing charges rise dramatically, and they're completely unregulated for small businesses versus domestic consumers. So I think energy is probably going to come back. We will see the first impacts we saw was on diesel in particular and heating oil to some degree, but that was for a smaller minority, mainly in rural areas. But fuel costs are now, for a diesel is 29%, I think, more than it was before the crisis, which is about £400 a year. If your energy bill is now 44% higher, is what our latest estimate was last month, this is suddenly becoming unviable in terms of rocketing energy bills alongside the other two. So we have to take, if you like, a more structural approach to the economy and work out how do we get more businesses to survive, and then how do we get more consumers out there spending? And I think there's a nice kind of two things together there.
1: Interesting chat there between Harry Quilter Pinner, the Executive Director at the IPPR, and Craig Beaumont, Executive Director of the Federation of Small Businesses. A couple of texts and WhatsApps in response, or one or two came through earlier. This from Dominic. Rachel Reeves gave a very good account of herself responding to an abusive heckler, but wouldn't it have been better for Farage to show more sympathy for a woman being aggressively abused rather than joke about rewarding the man abusing her? That's a question Dominic poses to me and to all you listening. What do you think? I mean, well, I suppose Farage has worked out that actually an unconventional response, a street response, goes down very well with his base. And Marcus says inflation went up because of the Farage friend Trump and his actions. And then you also said, please highlight how awful Peter Thiel is. Now, he is the guy, the co-founder of Palantir. He's literally called for a dictatorship in the US, and you accuse him of being a white supremacist. I don't think he's ever fully declared himself one, but he certainly has consorted and spent a fair amount of time with quite a number of notorious white supremacists in the States. Thank you very much indeed for that. Further thoughts, Rick says, the UK is in a complete mess and utter chaos. The current government seem to have no answers. They have exacerbated the Tory legacy of problems. And then John says, bit of a stretch giving Sunak credit for a reduction in immigration. As a former Tory voter, very well done, Shabana Mahmood, who is the Home Secretary. John, thank you very much. I think I've read out pretty much most of the messages that have come in the last half hour or so. It is Henry Bonsu on Times Radio with Times Holidays. 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
1: Yes, indeed, it's a Thursday night, just 8 minutes before we get to Friday. But let's talk about this in between. China and Russia have condemned a US decision to charge Cuba's former president, Raul Castro, with murder. The US accused Castro over the 1996 downing of two planes, an incident that killed four people and fueled diplomatic tensions between Washington and the Caribbean island. The Chinese Foreign Ministry called on the US to stop using coercion and threats against its ally, while the Kremlin said the pressure being exerted on Havana borders on violence. US Secretary of State Marco Rubio spoke to reporters earlier today, and the question of Cuba was raised.
16: Here's what I can tell you. Cuba not only has weapons that they've acquired from Russia and China over the years, but they also host Russia and Chinese intelligence presence in their country, not far from where we're standing right now. So Cuba has always posed a national security threat to the United States. They, by the way, have been one of the leading sponsors of terrorism in the entire region. You look at the groups that work out of Colombia that have destabilized that country over the years, with full support from this regime over there. So Cuba's consistently posed a threat to the national security of the United States.
1: Well, let's talk to John Bonfilio, Latin America correspondent. John, welcome to the programme.
17: Hey, Henry.
1: Hi. What do we think then? I mean, the US indicting 94-year-old Raul Castro over something that happened 30 years ago. What do you think's the motivation and how are the Cubans responding?
17: Well, I mean, the motivation on the face of it, what's being presented as the motivation is the fact that Raul Castro was Armed Forces and Defense Minister of Cuba in 1996 when these two civilian planes were shot down in the Florida Straits, and as a result, he is directly culpable for the murder of the four individuals and the downing of those two planes and that he must be held to account. Of course, these were Cuban exiles, Cuban dissidents that were flying the planes, but they were also American citizens. And so that's where that comes from. But of course, what is actually taking place is the fact that Raul Castro, in the absence, of course, because Fidel Castro died a number of years ago now, Raul Castro is now the most significant icon of the revolution in Cuba, and threats to him, or the potential bringing down of Raul Castro, also suggest that, you know, that is the that will bring about the toppling of the entire Cuban administration, and, you know, we might term the Cuban experiment.
1: Right. We heard in my intro that both the Kremlin and Beijing have warned the USA to stop bullying Cuba. Cuba is an ally and threats against them cannot be condoned, and they should stop. The Chinese say they should refrain from making threats of force at every turn. Now, of course, President Trump has just come back from what he thinks is a successful visit to President Xi in China. And of course, we know that he wants Vladimir Putin of Russia to be his friend. So I'm wondering how seriously the White House will take those warnings from the Russians and the Chinese.
17: I mean, ultimately, not very seriously. There's not anything sort of tangible which is going to take place. And you sort of would expect to hear these noises coming out of Beijing and Moscow, because, of course, Cuba is a long-standing ally in the region. But there's also a fair bit of doublespeak there, Henry, because, of course, everything that they're condemning, actions that they themselves are engaged in, you know, vis-a-vis, of course, Ukraine, Taiwan, and so on. So I think what is very clear in the corridors of power across the three capitals of the US, China, and Russia is that they are superpowers that can basically go about their own business and act in whatever way they want.
1: What sense do we get that the Cubans are taking this seriously enough to hide Raul Castro and prepare for a possible Venezuelan-style military intervention?
17: That is actually a really good question, I think, because clearly there is a sea change now in Havana and across Cuba. This is being taken very seriously. The expectation now is that we've entered the end game prior to some kind of engagement or military action. And, you know, in all likelihood, what we're going to see, because we're not going to see boots on the ground in the same way as we spoke about Venezuela, Henry, at the time, you know, the US administration is not interested in that taking place. We've seen the same reticence to engage in that way in Iran. But undoubtedly, the big difference between Venezuela and Cuba is that Cuba has seen Venezuela, has seen what took place in Venezuela. I would also add that the Cuban sort of military infrastructure and state infrastructure, although significantly depleted and harmed by years of underinvestment and neglect, is not the Venezuelan state. It is a different beast, which is not to say that the US wouldn't succeed in some kind of attempt at a precise mission to remove Raul Castro, but there is more risk involved. Added to which, because of the fact that the Cuban state is stronger and is not held up by Castro. Castro is not Maduro. I mean, Castro is in his 90s. He's not held an official position for years now. So an open question is, does the removal of Raul Castro actually have any meaningful impact? And you would assume, I guess going back to the parallel of Venezuela, that the US is having ongoing conversations with other figures within the Cuban administration to potentially take over should some kind of coup, in inverted commas, take place.
1: That's right. And let's remember, John, only a week ago, the director of the CIA, John Ratcliffe, met his Cuban counterpart in Havana, and that was following the US renewing its offer of $100 million of aid to ease the effect of its own oil blockade. Ah, John. I think you have disappeared from us. We've had a couple of gremlins on the line tonight. Let me take this opportunity to bring in Marcus's WhatsApp, who says this. The US actions are completely illegal in international law. They are preparing another Maduro-style invasion of a sovereign country. Perhaps it is time for the UK to stand up for international law. What do you think Yvette Cooper, the Foreign Secretary, should say, Marcus? And do you think Marco Rubio and his boss, Donald Trump, would pay any attention to what she has to say? And then Dominic says this, Trump has a cheek to charge anyone with murder. Does he think those bombs he drops magically avoid killing anybody? Yes, and only a week or so ago, didn't we discuss the fact that the US has bombed boats over the past 8 or so months and killed around 194 individuals. And one of the agencies, a journalist investigative agencies, came up with a number of figures, including the fact that most of the people killed that it could identify were fishermen and a couple of women who were trying to earn a living, and they came from poverty-stricken backgrounds. It's Henry Bonsu on Times Radio. We're moving from Thursday and we're slipping elegantly into Friday.
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1: Yeah, it could have been a tad more elegant, but you know what I mean. You know what I mean. You follow me. Good morning. It's midnight. It's Fridays. I'm in with you, Henry Bonsu. Our top stories this morning. Net migration is at its lowest since the COVID-19 pandemic after a significant decrease in numbers caused by a clampdown on foreign workers from outside the EU. And Sir Sadiq Khan has vetoed a £50 million deal with the US tech firm Palantir, which would have automated intelligence gathering for the Met Police. Coming up, we'll be with our midnight guest, the journalist and broadcaster, Fia Hagen. Well, first, here with the midnight news is Rob Malarkey.
3: Henry, thank you. Good morning. The Metropolitan Police says it will have to reduce officer numbers if a multi-million pounds deal with the US technology company Palantir collapses. The Met said it was disappointed by a decision by the Mayor of London, Sir Sadiq Khan, to veto the deal. Scotland Yard had, according to reports, been in talks about using Palantir's AI technology to automate intelligence analysis in criminal investigations. The former Deputy Assistant Commissioner at the Met is Stephen Roberts. Speaking to this programme, he said the tech is also an effective tool in the investigation of crimes within the force itself.
4: It's been used to some effect to identify corrupt police officers who are demonstrably breaking a whole series of rules and laws, but where it's impossible for a human being to tie together all those different elements because the performance is recorded on multiple databases. So it is very effective.
3: An economic think tank says the savings for families through the Chancellor's planned reductions in VAT this summer are pretty small. Helen Miller, the director of the Institute for Fiscal Studies, said the £300 million cost of temporary VAT cuts on family days out, as well as free bus travel for under-16s in England, equates to an average saving of around £10 for every household. The Conservatives' Shadow Chancellor, Mel Stride, says the measures will bring little comfort to families and businesses alike.
18: This is all very minor compared to the inflation this government have fuelled since coming into office and the tax rises that the Chancellor has imposed. Today's announcements will bring little comfort to the hundreds of thousands of people who have lost their jobs, to the countless businesses that have folded, and to those high streets which are now hollowed out.
3: Migration added 171,000 people to the UK's population last year, almost half the number seen in 2024. Excluding the COVID pandemic, the net migration figure is at its lowest level since 2012, but the Prime Minister says there is still more work to be done. However, recent polling suggests nearly 50% of people think net migration has actually increased. Dr. Rob Ford, a professor of political science at Manchester University, says the figures can, understandably, be misinterpreted.
19: A big part of it is not just who's come recently, it's who's come over a longer period of time. And if you look at, say, the last 5 years, that still encompasses the largest surge of immigration that we've ever experienced. And the bulk of the people who came during that post-COVID surge are still here. So the people who are like, well, we didn't want that and that was way too much, are still saying we didn't want that and that was way too much.
3: The Home Secretary has been accused of not following police advice about the risks of alcohol-fuelled violence when she decided to allow all pubs to stay open beyond midnight during some of England's World Cup matches this summer. Shabana Mahmood announced in February that she was extending the opening hours for all pubs in England and Wales for the knockout stage of the tournament. But Mark Roberts, the head of football policing, said he advised the Home Office against the policy. Pubs will be allowed to stay open until 2 a.m. for those matches kicking off at 10 o'clock. And the Manchester United defender Harry Maguire has spoken of his shock at being left out of the England World Cup squad, while Cole Palmer has also been omitted. Thomas Tuchel is set to name his 26 players as part of a live show this morning, but Maguire is the first to go public about the news that he won't be going to the finals, which start on the 11th of June. For a roundup of the news on demand, find the Times Radio news briefing on the Times Radio app.
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0: Gotta say, the way our newsreader Rob Malarkey sashayed into the cubicle, that's the little booth where the producer and the technical guys sit and they look at me and tell me what to do. But it's very rare that any song will bring Rob Malarkey shimming his way in, but this one did. So let me thank Afia Hagen, my presenter's friend, who selected the one and only Kylie Minogue. Hey, Afia, welcome back to the programme. It's been a while.
1: It's been a while. How are you?
0: I'm in great form. Great. I wasn't a massive Kylie fan, but I respect her catalogue. I do indeed. Okay, so please explain to me why you, the queen of the beehive, the queen of Afrobeats, the queen of Olivia Dean, have gone with Kylie.
1: Because once upon a time, when I was very little, I was a pop queen as well. And, you know, I've secretly always been a Kylie Minogue fan. I had the album that had "I Should Be So Lucky" on it, yeah. And when I was younger, my primary school was literally round the corner from my house. So I used to come home for this is so sad. I used to come home for lunch and play my Kylie Minogue album and then my Paula Abdul album and eat my sandwich and go back to school so happy.
0: Oh wow! And what was it about Kylie that so appealed to you? Because I remember Kylie from the "I Should Be So Lucky" era, and then, you know, Kylie, yeah, and Jason and Neighbours. So, but that was around 86, 87. Now, you'll have been very, very young at that time.
1: I was very young, and I was a huge Neighbours fan as well. Mm. And I remember the era of Kylie and Jason, and Especially For You and
0: Especially
1: all that.
0: Especially For You.
1: Yes. What tune. I think we need to get that on in the next half hour. And it was I just loved her. I can see the front of the album with her curly perm and her hair band.
0: And those teeth.
1: But now, you know, Kylie has, if we talk about longevity, Kylie has really done it. There's a new documentary out on Netflix about her, a three-part documentary, which I've started watching. And actually, you know, you learn so much about her. You know, when we all know that she had that cancer diagnosis, I think back in 2014, perhaps. Mm-hmm. She had another one in 2021, which she hasn't talked about until now. You know, she's just had hits for decades. And I just thought, you know what? I actually really, really like Kylie Minogue and I really respect her. And I remember going to a Kylie Minogue exhibition at the V&A in 2007, where they did an exhibition of all of her costumes that she'd worn on tour. She's absolutely teeny tiny, like so small. You would never believe how small these costumes
0: are. She's about
1: 5 foot
0: one or something like that. It's funny because I was trying to work out what the connection was with the news agenda. I thought, is there something to do with Andy Burnham? First time, is it Wes Streeting? I couldn't quite work it. Was it anything to do with migration? Australians leaving the country? I thought, what on earth is Afia up to? But is it just because of the Netflix documentary then? Okay.
1: Documentary out this week. So I thought, you know what? Let's have a bit of Kylie. And you know what? We could just do with some joy. Yeah. Couldn't we just do with some joy?
0: Fair enough. I mean, I suppose you're joyous if you are an Aston Villa fan. And I'm not sure you are, though, because you're from Glasgow, aren't you?
1: Glasgow Rangers. I've got nothing to be joyous about football-wise at the moment.
0: You
1: never
0: don't,
1: mind.
0: Do
1: but
0: you?
1: My daughter supports Arsenal, so she's very happy this week.
0: Did you see the pictures of Ian Wright and Robbie Lyle from Arsenal Fan TV jumping up and down like crazy dervishes just outside the Emirates? Yeah.
1: Oh. Yes, we did. She's making plans for us to go to the parade next weekend. Pray for me.
0: Will you be there in your blue? No, you won't be, will you?
1: Gosh, can you imagine? In my Rangers strip? I think not.
0: Okay. Afia, thank you very much. Great introduction. It's welcome back to you. Okay, let's talk about the story which dominated the news yesterday, as in Thursday. The immigration figures, they show a sharp fall in the number of people coming to the UK, driven in part by tighter visa rules for workers, students and dependents. Now, the government welcomed the drop, but businesses in sectors like care, hospitality, agriculture and construction warned it could worsen staff shortages. So I started off by speaking to Sundar Katwala, director of British Future. He's also the author of How to Be a Patriot. And he told me about the public perception gap over immigration.
2: What's interesting about the research British Future has been doing is very few people know this. We asked people, do you think net migration went up or went down just ahead of these figures coming out in a nationally representative survey? One in six people thought net migration was falling and 50% of people thought it was going up. And they thought the same about next year. So immigration's always been about the facts of who's coming, who's leaving. And it's about the feelings we have about that. But we've got this enormous perception gap now where we're having the sort of public debate and the political debate of 3-4 years ago when immigration was very high. And it's fallen and people haven't heard about that yet at all.
0: So that was Sundar Katwala. What about Clive Dickin, the chief executive of the National Access and Scaffolding Confederation? And he explained the impact this fall might have on the construction industry.
3: For us within the scaffolding sector, we've been lobbying for a good few years, the Migratory Advisory Committee, to allow a short-term period of effectively immigrants to come back into the country that left around the pandemic and Brexit. It takes us about 3 years to train a scaffolder. And if you look at the shortages we've been experiencing, and we recently actually told our members, and NSC members represents 80% of the scaffolding pound within the UK. We have 100% audited membership only, of which we demand 90% of those staff to be fully trained. And with that research we did, we actually found a 40,000 vacancy rate, 4.4 vacancies per organisation within the SME. And at this moment in time, we're not seeing the ability for the level three and below qualifications, because of the restrictions on migratory impact, to come into the country.
0: That was Clive Dickin, the chief executive of the National Access and Scaffolding Confederation. Fia Hagen is my presenter's friend, and Monica says some joy is exactly what we need. Great choice, Afia. Come back.
1: Welcome back.
0: Okay, but now back to the grit and the grind of the news agenda, Afia. Massive drop in net migration. It was about, 944,000 3 years ago. It's now down to 171,000. What do you think of that drop, the reasons why the figures have gone down, and the way some politicians have responded? What did you think, first of all?
1: I mean, that is a massive drop in numbers. I mean, my maths tells me it's about 800,000, which is a really big number. I think this is Labour trying to finally show that they are, quote unquote, in control of migration after years of record highs under the Conservative government. The government now, the Labour government now, really leaning heavily on this data, showing that net migration is coming down from its post-pandemic peak, that they're in control. I think it's probably because of the tighter visa rules, right? So restrictions on how much people can earn and who can come with people if they come on certain types of visas, student visas, etc. If you can bring dependents, if you can bring family members. You know, Keir Starmer, he wanted immigration, you know, his quote was he wanted it to be controlled, selective and fair. And that's what he says he wants to make the immigration system be. I mean, I think there's probably a few things going on. I think actually we probably do have to say that this is the government getting in control of migration, of the number of people coming to the country, because they've put in stricter rules around visas for students, like I said, and their dependents as well. But I also think it's probably an element of people thinking to themselves, well, maybe the UK is not as an attractive prospect as it was before.
0: Right. Just looking at some figures in the Times report, it says here the number of non-EU citizens coming to Britain for work fell by 38% in a year, and the family members brought in by these immigrants fell by 53%. But if you look at what Reform UK have been saying, and reform-minded people on social media, they think it's homegrown Brits, and by that, that's probably code for white British people. They are leaving, and they're skilled, and they're going to Australia, New Zealand, Canada, other places, maybe Dubai, Singapore. And the claim is that lower skilled people from Africa and Asia are coming in. So there is a form of replacement going on. How do you respond to those assertions? You sigh.
1: I mean, how do you respond to anything Reform say? I think, yes, there probably is a lot of people leaving the UK. I think the numbers are around 255,000 a year. 257,000 leaving in 2024, 255,000 in 2023. A lot of people were saying there was going to be a big wave of people leaving the Starmer exodus. It hasn't quite panned out that way. I would say there's people across all sections of British society, not just white British people, who have decided that the UK is not what it used to be and probably are leaving. Are they being replaced by lower skilled people? Well, the numbers tell you that they are not, actually, because if there's sort of 750,000 to 800,000 less people coming into the country, that will tell you that people are not necessarily being quote unquote replaced as Reform would like us to be. I think the other interesting thing around this story as well is that even though migration is down, there's still a lot of people who still believe that migration is up, yes, actually. So there's a problem with people having facts, believing facts and knowing what is true, and people being fed a narrative. And the narrative here is that migration is up, that people are piling in on in boats, you know, every single day by the bucket load, which is just not what's happening. And so I think what's happening here is probably Reform trying to give us some alternative facts to the actual figures that we have been presented.
0: But so long as news broadcasts show groups of young men, as Reform always reminds us, of fighting age, as Zia Yusuf, the Home Affairs spokesman, likes to emphasise, then, of course, people, even in areas where there are almost no migrants, will cling to this notion and say only Reform can come in and sort this out. Although a number of our listeners have said that they're paying tribute to Shabana Mahmood, the Home Secretary, and indeed Andy Burnham, the would-be MP for Makerfield, has indicated that he will support the moves she has made, despite indicating a short time ago that he wasn't aligned with them. Interesting, eh?
1: Well, the closer you get to the ring,
0: yes,
1: the more you have to, you know, yeah, perhaps change your views to wear that crown.
0: You're always campaigning poetry, governing prose, as I think it was Mario Cuomo once said. Tell me if there's a misattribution there. I'm sure a listener will tell me. So, Afia, I mean, when it comes to how you feel as a Scot of Ghanaian heritage in modern Britain, how comfortable are you with the way the debate is being framed? Because you might have heard Julie Kirkbride, the former Tory MP, say in the papers a couple of hours ago that she thinks a lot of young, skilled Brits are tired of high tax, low-wage, sclerotic Britain, and they're going off and we can ill afford to lose these young people. I suggested, well, it's been going on for quite some time.
1: Yeah.
0: And perhaps, I mean, certainly from my anecdotal experience, I was challenging her anecdotal experience, a lot of people are of diverse backgrounds, the ones leaving, and some of them don't like the atmosphere in this country anymore, so they'd rather go somewhere else. What does your experience tell you?
1: Yeah, absolutely. I mean, in my groups of friends, the people that I speak to, including myself, you know, I don't know anybody who wants to stay here and retire. Everybody's making plans to leave, to be somewhere else. Yes, because of high tax. Yes, because of job opportunities. But also, yes, because of the atmosphere in the country. Yes, because of the rise of the right wing and the rise of parties like Reform. You know, nobody wants to stay here and be in a country where if you're not white, you're not British enough. And that's what we're consistently and constantly being told. And it's not a nice, it's not a nice atmosphere to live under. It's not a nice, it's not the Britain that I knew. I'm going to sound so old when I say that, but it's not the Britain that I knew. It's not the Britain that I grew up in. It's not the Britain that I recognise. And it's not a Britain to be proud of.
0: Although, as one or two reform-minded friends of mine pointed out, at the Unite the Kingdom rally of Tommy Robinson a week or so ago, there were quite a few people of African, Caribbean and Asian heritage who were clad in red, white and blue and who said they agreed with this. It wasn't about colour, it was about culture. How would you respond to that?
1: I would say that, it's you know, this kind of, this rhetoric of it's not about colour, it's about culture. It's not about colour or culture, it's about confusion, actually. And it's about a party that absolutely is grifting its way by confusing people and taking real issues like violence against women and girls like poverty, like access to education and access to jobs, and, you know, just using these issues, which are real issues that we would like to tackle and we would like to deal with, blaming it on the people in society, and just confusing people with their rhetoric, with their bolstering, with their lies. And so that's why you have people saying things like it's not about colour, it's about culture, because they just don't, they can't see the wood for the trees. And they just don't know what's happening, can't see what's happening, can't see how they're being hoodwinked and gaslighted on a daily basis.
0: Well, it will be intriguing to see what happens to the Reform vote, the Labour vote and the Conservative vote, as migration, both legal and irregular, slides down the league table of issues that people are most concerned about. And cost of living remains at the top, but also the National Health Service and Defence remain high as well. It's Henry Bonsu on Times Radio with Times Holidays. Zafia Hagen is readership and presenter's friend. 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
6: Mr. Men, Little Miss are back in Happy Meal and they're off on a road trip. 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Some fun, some food, it's all inside this Happy Meal. 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
0: I'm a little bit trigger happy. Sorry about that, people. I hope that didn't confuse you. Fia Hagen is trigger happy as well, occasionally. Hello to you, Fia. Welcome back for the little trail. Let's talk about this. It's on the front page of The Guardian. London Mayor blocks Met's AI deal with controversial tech firm. We covered this on the programme. So we're talking about Sir Sadiq Khan vetoing that £50 million deal with Palantir, which would have automated intelligence gathering for the Met Police. The Mayor of London claims that the contract didn't follow procurement rules, but critics suggest it was done on ideological grounds. The Met say they're disappointed with the move and that they will give organised

0: rather look as though ethical issues are being brought into this and have influenced the decision. And this looks rather like an excuse to prevent a contract that the mayor and perhaps some of his supporters really don't like because it's dealing with Palantir.
1: So that's Stephen Roberts, who used to be a Deputy Assistant Commissioner at the Metropolitan Police Service. Fia Hagen's my presenter's friend. Fia, what do you think? Because the Met say this is ideology over practicality, over policing, but the mayor's previous comments about wanting those who win mayoral, or sorry, win contracts with London to align with the views of people in the capital. What do you think?
2: Yeah, I mean, I think Mayor Khan here is trying to position himself as defending London's values, right? This is for him partly about public trust and public trust in policing, actually, after quite a few scandals that have involved the Met Police. It's really important to him that Londoners feel like they can trust the police. Now, if you have this company that's going to be providing major technology where there's concerns about, you know, perhaps Palantir's work with the US Immigration Force, right? I think that's probably one of the sticking points, one of the lightning rods that perhaps has made Mayor Khan make this decision. He definitely wants there to be trust in the Met Police. And if you have an organisation like that that perhaps has some dubious connections, then that's going to erode trust. That's what he feels. So you've got a tension here between efficiency with operational policing and then concerns over mass data surveillance, right? And that is really what he is trying to protect.
1: Well, what the police are saying is that so the Met Police are saying that other forces around the country already have deals with Palantir, so do parts of the National Health Service and the Ministry of Defence. So they're saying, well, if it's okay for them, what about us, particularly as we want to use the most advanced technology to deal with both individual crimes and trends?
2: Yeah, and this is where you have that problem, where you have Mayor Khan and his principles and how he feels he's protecting Londoners and protecting the police force, saying absolutely not, this is not somebody that we want to work with, whereas you might have Londoners already using Palantir through the NHS perhaps. So, you know, therefore, what is the difference? But for me, I think this is really about the mayor trying to protect the Met Police, where the Met Police have not been trusted in the past, have had trust eroded. Perhaps this is how he feels that, you know what, if we can keep this company away from the Met Police, perhaps this will increase the trust or keep the trust in a force that perhaps has not been seen trustworthy in the past.
1: Yeah. Fia, a couple of responses to things you have said, or the discussion we had a moment or two ago about reform, migration, etc. Simon says, vis-a-vis you, well said, reform are brilliant at kidding people. But Stephen says there are 64,000 asylum seekers awaiting processing and 89,000 awaiting appeals and 43,000 illegals. This is why people don't see the drop. That's what he says. And then Greg says, correct. You know, when I put it to you that the people of colour are on the Unite the Kingdom rally with Tommy Robinson. Mm-hmm. And Greg says, correct. It's got nothing to do with colour. It's about the conflict between British culture and non-Sufist Muslim culture. So he divides the Muslim community in this country. What about that sense that it is about culture? I mean, I presume if it were purely about colour, you wouldn't see any black or brown people on the march.
2: This is the thing, like I said, I'll go back to my point that it's not about colour, it's not about culture, it's about confusion, and it's about a party that are trying to distract from real problems that people have. And I will say that there are real issues with things like jobs and violence against women and girls and making sure that people are safe in our streets. And it's about blaming a culture that lots of people don't understand and are therefore scared of, and making them the scapegoat for all the things that are wrong in society. Let me tell you that the Muslims in your area are not the ones causing the problem. It's the billionaires and the people

0: that are pulling the strings, the puppeteering, behind the scenes, but people don't want to see that. People don't want to see that. And so what happens is they make in this particular case, it's the Muslim culture to blame for all the things that are wrong in a community or all the things that are wrong in a town, rather than seeing the wood for the trees. But you know what? I fully believe that all these things will come to light eventually. You know, after the local council election, we've had 100 reform councillors already step down because they don't know how to do the job, don't understand the job, didn't realise they weren't going to get paid. It's all going to fall down like a house of cards. Trust me.
1: All right. Thank you, Afia. I'm sure we've got some reform-minded listeners who will beg to differ. Greg says, we Londoners... I'm not saying that Greg is a reform-minded listener, but he might be. He just says, we Londoners don't trust the mayor. He is just a self-publicist with few worthwhile principles. Thank you, Greg. It's Henry Bonsu on Times Radio. When we come back, we'll talk about the Chancellor and her £300 million Great British Summer Savings Package, those VAT cuts on tickets and family activities. We'll also talk about NATO, a bit of uranium and some football, some shock omissions from Thomas Tuchel's 26-strong World Cup man squad. If you stand by, we'll come back to you in a moment or two. It's Henry Bonsu on Times Radio, sponsored by Times Holidays. Hey, with the news is Rob Malarkey.
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3: Henry, thank you. Good morning. The Metropolitan Police is warning it will have to reduce officer numbers if a £50 million deal with the US technology company Palantir does not go ahead. The Met said it was disappointed by the decision by the Mayor of London, Sir Sadiq Khan, to block the deal. Scotland Yard had, according to reports, been in talks about using Palantir's AI technology to automate intelligence analysis in its criminal investigations. The former Deputy Assistant Commissioner at the Met is Stephen Roberts.
4: This is a huge contract, so it's absolutely vital that proper procurement has been done, that the Met has demonstrated to the mayor that it can fit this sort of expenditure within its budget and get good value for money. And if it's failed to do that, it's clumsy, and the procurement process needs to start again to make sure that there is good value for money.
3: Andy Burnham will today set out his pitch to become the MP for Makerfield as he officially launches his campaign in the by-election that is widely seen as a stepping stone towards him challenging Sir Keir Starmer. The Mayor of Greater Manchester was confirmed as Labour's candidate this week. The Prime Minister has said he will be campaigning in support of Burnham ahead of the contest on the 18th of June. Hampshire police say the sentences handed down to three teenage boys who raped two girls in separate attacks are far too lenient and offer little comfort to their victims. Prosecutors said the assaults in Fordingbridge were brazenly filmed on phones and showed the boys laughing and encouraging each other. The boys, who were 13 and 14 at the time of the attacks, were given youth rehabilitation orders and walked out of court with 11 rape convictions between them. And almost 700 airport workers in Edinburgh and Glasgow have backed industrial action this summer, including during the World Cup and the Commonwealth Games in Glasgow. Unite the Union says it will announce strike dates in the coming days. Don't forget you can set the Times Radio news briefing as your news service on Alexa. 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
5: Ahead of the official announcement of England's 26-man World Cup squad, it's understood Manchester United defender Harry Maguire has been left out. He released a statement saying he wishes the team well but is shocked and gutted. Maguire's mother also took to social media saying, "absolutely disgusted." Elsewhere, we're told Chelsea's Cole Palmer, Manchester City's Phil Foden and Nottingham Forest's Morgan Gibbs-White have also been omitted from the squad. But in a shock inclusion, it's understood former Brentford striker Ivan Toney, who now plays for Saudi Arabian side Al Ahly, has been selected. The official squad announcement takes place on Friday morning. Elsewhere, an independent panel investigating Southampton spying on rival teams has ruled head coach Tonda Ecker authorised it to gain a competitive advantage. The written reasons for the club being kicked out of Saturday's Championship playoff final have been published by the EFL. The panel also criticised Southampton for using junior members of staff to spy on other sides, calling it deplorable.
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1: Yes, indeed. It's Henry Bonsu on Times Radio. It's a Friday morning, 36 minutes into the day. Afia Hague is my presenter's friend. We've got a couple of paper stories. But here, by way of prelude to our next item, is front page of the Telegraph, £1 billion stealth tax on flights to push up costs of your holiday. And the story says that Labour's planning this £1 billion tax grab on family holidays, even as Rachel Reeves unveils summer cost of living support. We'll get to that story in a moment. But yes, let's build on the Rachel Reeves that's what Great British Summer Savings Package, that's what people are calling it, worth £300 million, including those VAT cuts on family activities. And it's part of the government's plan to ease the cost of living crisis and economic fallout from the Iran war. Question we wanted to answer was whether these measures would make much of a difference. So that was the focus for last night's debate. I spoke to Harry Quilter-Pinner, Executive Director at the left-leaning think tank, the IPPR, and Craig Beaumont, Executive Director of the Federation of Small Businesses. I began by asking Harry what he thought of the policy.
11: People are really feeling the pinch. And I think what the Chancellor outlined today were a set of measures that at least in the short term, over the summer, will speak to some of the things that families are worried about. So can they afford to take the kids out on a day trip? Can they afford a holiday? And this will make things slightly cheaper. But we have to recognise that because we're coming off a long-term cost of living squeeze, not just the short-term crisis linked to Iran, that this is not going to be big enough on its own to really tackle the scale of the problem, either facing families or indeed facing businesses. So this is a step in the right direction, but I would hope that the government has more up its sleeve in the coming months, particularly as we go into the winter and people start to put their heating up, to make sure that people can afford to heat their homes, feed their kids and still have a bit over for a treat for the family.
1: So that was Harry Quilter-Pinner from the IPPR. I also asked Craig Beaumont how small businesses were reacting to the news.
12: We're not flowing. Growth is not here. And the growth that has arrived is very much about bigger businesses rather than small. So we've got a set of asks focused. They were focused on the spring statement. They are now focused on the autumn budget. Cost base, looking at energy bills, looking at taxes, looking at employment and looking at business rates. Those are probably the four standouts. Today was not about that. But if families locally, maybe they're not flying overseas because they have cost pressures, so they're switching to domestic travel for this summer. If they are spending more time on the local high streets, if small businesses get a bit more trade, they're not going to make money from this. This money goes straight through to families, but you might see a lot of kind of ancillary purchases as well.
1: Right, well, that was Craig Beaumont from the Federation of Small Businesses. I'm just going to bookend that segment with this WhatsApp from Dominic Fear, and he says, a problem with Labour is that they've achieved a fair number of good things, but they're not very good at letting people know they have. What do you think of that comment in the light of the way this is being covered? You know, there's the Telegraph basically saying, well, you speak with forked tongue. On the one hand, you're trying to give people a little bit of a reduction on their summer family holiday tickets or, you know, okay, Alton Towers or whatever. But on the other hand, £1 billion stealth tax on flights to push up the cost of your holiday.
0: Yeah, I mean, it's like giving with one hand and taking with the other, which, you know, is never going to work and is never going to be good PR. And maybe I agree with that that person who texted in that, yes, yeah, maybe Labour don't have the best PR. Maybe they aren't so good at telling us the good news when they actually have it. But I think this is a prime example that we just talked about. I mean, yes, you're going to have a bit of money off your Alton Towers ticket, But then there's going to be a stealth tax on flights. So, like, two steps forward and one step back.
1: Yeah. Fia, what about this picture of Andy Burnham on the front page of The Express? And they're accusing him of running away from the Brexit question. I think they sent a reporter to doorstep him, as it were. I say doorstep, there's no door there. He's running at a park. What do you think? Should he have answered the Brexit question? Because, of course, he welcomed it in a way by saying at one point, well, I want us to rejoin the EU. And he gives the impression that he would take a different tack from Keir Starmer, although he's now rowing back from it. And then, running. I mean, when you see a politician running, does it endear them to you to them? I mean, does it make you think this person is athletic, dynamic, they have stamina, they've got a good VO2 max, good cardio, good endurance? What do you think?
0: Yes, I mean, I do often wonder about a politician's VO2 max. All the time I worry about that. Yes. I mean, you know, I think when it comes to this Brexit question, I think because Wes Streeting has been so clear, he set his stall out on it, you know, reignited the Brexit debate. I think it's now kind of, it's going to be a standard question for everyone that's perhaps, because Sir Keir is really, really hanging on by his fingernails, but anyone who perhaps is looking at Labour leadership is going to have to tell us where they stand on Brexit, where perhaps before they would have just been like, this is not an issue that we're going to have to contend with, Brexit is done and dusted. Now the conversation seems to be reopened. Is it done and dusted? Should we be rejoining the EU? I think now it's, you know, it is something that people want to talk about.
1: Yeah. And a quick thought on this. Two news in briefs. So one on the front page of The Guardian and one on the front page of The Telegraph. The Guardian's one says, single-sex toilets, in quotes, must exclude transgender people. And that is according to the Equality and Human Rights Commission document. It is the long-awaited guidance for businesses. But on the front page of The Telegraph, they write, don't ask trans people their gender, firms told. New government guidance has said that transgender people should not be asked what sex they are before they use lavatories or changing rooms. I'm just wondering how we can square the two different takes on the front page of The Guardian.
0: Yeah, I mean, I'm wondering, so the first one for me is, If trans people should not be allowed to use single-sex toilets, does that mean that another toilet will be provided then? You know, what's the logistics of that and how does that work is what I want to know, because when you and I get on a plane, all the toilets are just toilets and everybody gets on fine.
1: Yep.
0: It's absolutely fine. Don't know about you, but in my house, my toilet is just a toilet. Everybody gets on fine. And so, yeah, I mean, if we're now excluding trans people from using single-sex toilets, will another toilet be provided? And also, I think we need to remember that trans people are such a small population in the country. I think to put out so many rules and so much debate about a population that aren't really that many people or pose that much of a threat is disappointing.
1: Right. But I mean, the reason why guidance was required was because it was becoming a hot button issue, particularly with women who are gender critical and who feel that the rights that they fought for from, I was going to say the 60s onwards, go back to the First World War, go back to Emily Davidson, go back to the suffragettes, all the way through. They say, well, these are being rolled back on behalf of trans-identifying males, as Sharon Davis, the Olympian, describes people, you know?
0: Listen, cisgender men are more of a threat to women than transgender males.
1: All right.
0: And that's just facts.
1: All right, Afia, thank you very much indeed. A couple of quick messages. Joe says Labour are bullying the reduction in net migration, but failed to mention that immigration is still running in excess of 350,000. Are we fooled? And then Simon says, running is boring after about 2.5 miles, let's be honest. Simon, how can you say that? I mean, you know, 26.2 miles, the iconic distance of marathon to Athens, Pheidippides, who collapsed and said, I can't remember, Sparta or something. No, it wasn't quite, this is Sparta. That was Gerald Butler in the film, the Hollywood film. But the point is that 26.2 miles is so iconic and not boring, Simon, that 1.3 million people have applied to run the London Marathon in 2027, and it's so many that they might have to hold the race or do it on the Saturday and the Sunday. So I'm not sure if people will concur, Simon. But anyway, Fia, let's talk about the North Atlantic Treaty Alliance. There's a meeting imminent in Sweden. Marco Rubio, the US Secretary of State, will be attending it. President Trump has reduced the number of American troops available to the defensive alliance. Well, he's pulling 5,000 out of Germany because he's not happy with their chancellor, Merz. But at the same time, he's going to send 5,000 to Poland. It's expected that Rubio will reiterate the administration's demands for European allies to share NATO's burden more evenly, as well as discussing the security interests in the Arctic. A special report from Reuters has analysed Trump's foreign policy strategy. And I spoke to one of its authors, Andrea Shalal, and asked her how America's diplomacy was changing.
13: What we are documenting is a very different approach to the whole idea of diplomacy than we've seen in the past. And I think it was interesting to pull it all together and to see it in the aggregate, because what's happened is that the decision-making circles have really shrunk. And so it's just a very few number of people around Trump that make decisions. And ultimately, it's made it very difficult for diplomats to do their work because the decisions are made by President Trump. And even his closest advisors sometimes are caught by surprise when these things happen. And no member of President Trump's cabinet is willing to say anything that is contrary to that.
1: That was Andrea Shalal, White House correspondent there. I tell you, really, really interesting. She's done a really interesting piece alongside several colleagues for Reuters, a proper investigation called Inside the Unraveling of US Diplomacy Under Trump. I mean, at the moment, only about 100 of the 195 US ambassadorial posts are occupied. So there's a huge number of people who need to be recruited, and perhaps the Trump administration won't recruit them because it doesn't see the traditional diplomatic posts as being important. And she talks about government or diplomacy by envoy as opposed to traditional interactions between the US and its allies. What do you think, Fia, first of all, of Marco Rubio saying that the US is very unhappy with some members and it wants them to share NATO's burden more evenly?
0: I mean, Marco Rubio has been quite heavily involved in NATO and Ukraine discussions, hasn't he? And I think the conversation around NATO is kind of less about now whether it survives, but now, you know, who's going to pay for it to continue, right? And whether that will include the United States. And I was reading an article today about how Europe is potentially preparing for a NATO that doesn't involve the United States, and how European leaders are deeply, deeply nervous about the reliability of America in the long term. And so, yeah, so you have Marco Rubio heavily involved in NATO. You have NATO foreign ministers, you know, invested and focused on Ukraine, on defense spending, and sort of planning for life post-American non-involvement in NATO, which I don't think is somewhere anybody could have imagined sort of like 5 years ago, right?
1: Yeah, and all this at a time when Russian drones are making repeated incursions into the airspace of the Baltic states. And they have teased them by saying, you know, you are not going to get protected if we come in. This is the thing. And so the tensions are rising, but maybe that suits the Trump agenda because it forces those Baltic states, which already spend a fair amount of their GDP on weapons because they are close to Russia, but others like Italy and Spain, which have traditionally spent less, they want them to step up more. There we go. And all this at a time when, you know, the Trump administration and Iran are at loggerheads over the issue of uranium. We'll talk about that in a moment or two. But first, we'll take our final break of the programme, the Fia, and then we'll enter the home straight, OK, with our VO2 Max. It's Henry Bonsu on Times Radio with Times Holidays. 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
17: I'm in the kitchen with Charlie Bigham. 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
19: McDonald's breakfast is turning up the heat with a spicy new twist. Calm down, not that spicy. Breakfast is for savouring, not suffering. Introducing McDonald's breakfast with Frank's Red Hot Ketchup. A spicy breakfast, suitable for the morning. Until 8th of June, served until 11 a.m, subject to availability.
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1: So let's talk about President Trump and Iran, whose supreme leader has made it clear that enriched uranium must stay in Iran. Washington wants strict limits on enrichment and inspections to ensure Iran cannot build a bomb. Tehran argues that it has the right to a peaceful civilian nuclear program. The question is where we go from this deadlock and what would a compromise look like if it is possible at all. So I spoke to Olli Heinonen, who's the former Deputy Director General for Safeguards at the International Atomic Energy Agency, and asked him what demands should be made of Iran.
20: Make it clear for Iran, it's their interest to get away, open the doors, make sure that the nuclear program is entirely explained and opened, verified. And those elements which are questionable related to weaponization should be dismantled. And for the rest, a very rigorous monitoring, which will go much deeper in the supply chain than what the JCPOA did.
1: That's Olli Heinonen. What do you think, Afia? Because the Supreme Leader, we don't know where he is, what he looks like at the moment, whether he is still incapacitated. People speaking on his behalf say enriched uranium must stay in Iran. For them, maybe it's a question of sovereignty. But Olli Heinonen, although he probably disagrees with the way the Americans and Israelis have gone about it, thinks also they should not have a nuclear weapon. What do you think?
0: Oh, the issue over nuclear weapons, uranium enrichment, is absolutely the central red line in any negotiations. The US continuing their stance that Iran cannot have a nuclear weapon, cannot retain enrichment capability. Iran insisting that, you know, well, if the US can have nuclear weapons, if Israel can have nuclear weapons, if North Korea can have nuclear weapons, why can't we? It's literally the deadlock in the middle of any negotiation, and it doesn't seem like either side is going to back down. So does that mean that because heads are butting that they're going to continue, that we go back to a state of war? Because we're in this very fragile ceasefire at the moment, a ceasefire where you've seen blockades in the Strait of Hormuz, where you're still seeing continuous bombing in parts of Lebanon. You know, when it comes to nuclear capabilities, who blinks first?
1: Yeah. I mean, this is something that has to be resolved. One would hope that it will be soon without further violence. Let's talk briefly about Ebola. I was in Geneva for the World Health Assembly, you know, the annual gathering of medics and ministers of health, it continues to spread through parts of the Democratic Republic of Congo. There's also a couple of cases in Uganda. The USA is notably absent from efforts to control the outbreak. The US Agency for International Development, USAID, has been dismantled over the past year, and the USA is also leaving the WHO, removing $500 million of aid that was previously provided. So healthcare in the Great Lakes region of Africa is severely compromised, and the virus is spreading faster than originally thought. What do you think? Because this is something that countries like Uganda say we are now better at dealing with because of the huge outbreaks in 2014 to 2016. Of course, they've had outbreaks in their country in 2022.
0: Yeah, I mean, I remember covering the outbreak in 2014 to 2016 and how scary that was. And, you know, 10 years later, you would hope that actually things have moved on. You know, there's been developments in vaccines and treatments. The problem is that DRC especially still remains such a hotspot for the disease for so many reasons, for the eating of bushmeat, because of the way that bodies are buried, you know, just so many different reasons why Ebola can resurface, can be so hard to get rid of. And I think actually, I really don't want to say this out loud, but because of the withdrawal of so much USAID, because of the US withdrawing from the WHO, I fear that this outbreak may be worse because of those reasons, because you may not have as much access to treatment, to healthcare, because of USAID essentially collapsing. And because the reason you just said, it's spreading faster than people thought. You know, we would thought COVID-19 would have taught us about preparedness and how to limit the spread, but it perhaps doesn't seem that way. And so the worry is that this outbreak could be worse than anything we've seen before, God forbid.
1: That's right. And there are concerns that it's going to take longer to get a vaccine for this strain because there's a lab in Maryland in the States that would normally be working on this, but it's been shut down by the Trump administration since last year. Christina says briefly, hi, Henry. Interesting show as always. Regarding the new guidance on female space, trans-identifying males retain the male profile of offending, she says. See, for example, evidence from Professor Alice Sullivan, who's a controversial figure on trans circles. But Alice... I'll have to look at that link. Christina, thank you very much for that. She's in London. Afia, let's finish off with this, OK? England's football squad for the World Cup. It's going to be revealed in the morning, but we're already aware, thanks to our colleagues at TalkSport, of some surprising absences. Harry Maguire, Cole Palmer and Phil Foden all omitted from the team that will be travelling to Florida at the start of June for England's pre-tournament camp. And Harry Maguire has been quick to criticise the decision, posting on social media that he's shocked by and gutted by it. And his mother has also weighed in. Afia, I mean, I know you're a Scotland fan and a Ghana fan as well. But what about this? Because some really big names who have done great things in previous Premiership seasons, not going to make it.
0: This is the thing, is that this always happens, isn't it? You always get the chat beforehand about the squad, who's in, who's out, what reasons does the manager have for picking the squad that he has picked. You know, we always, England always have these ambitions that, you know, it's 1966 and football's coming home and all the rest of it. Is this the squad to be able to do it? I just don't know, frankly. I don't know. But this is the discourse that I think is going to dominate tomorrow and definitely into the weekend, especially now as the preparations are ramping up. I mean, 11th of June is, it's just 3 weeks away. It's come fast, hasn't it?
1: That's right. I mean, and what's really interesting as well is that there are a number of players who play abroad, and you would have assumed that because they're not under the nose of the England manager, that they may slip his radar. But of course, Jude Bellingham, you know, is a big-time player for Real Madrid. Harry Kane, of course, playing for Bayern Munich. Marcus Rashford, Barcelona. Ivan Toney playing in the Saudi Pro League. And so it doesn't appear to have harmed their chances. They've done well.
0: No, it doesn't. It maybe actually, you know, them being further abroad, getting the run out on those teams has impressed the manager, and that's why they've made the squad.
1: Afia, thank you very much. It's been a pleasure having you back. I look forward to talking to you again very soon. Thank you to all our listeners, especially the people who WhatsApped and text. I always appreciate your messages. Thank you very much. And thanks to my excellent production team, Angus Mitchell and James Whitney. Technical operators were Ryan Cole Palmer, not making it to the USA, Canada, Mexico, Brannigan, and James Kay. Coming up next after the malarkey is How to Win. Have a great night. I'll be back with you later on tonight.
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